0: agreements on critical minerals with more than 10 countries.
1: Prime Minister Mark Carney standing in front of a graphite mine where mining vehicles have been at a standstill for years.
0: The world needs reliable partners.
1: Nouveau Monde Graphite got all its permits approved by Quebec in 2021, the company says. But President Éric Desaulniers says Ottawa designating the project as one in the national interest allowed multiple federal departments to coordinate.
2: To make sure the different stakeholders really understand what we're trying to achieve, the vision here.
1: That vision challenged by auto giant Honda, confirming last week it is indefinitely pausing plans for a $15 billion electric vehicle production chain in Ontario. Desaulniers says Honda would have been one of many clients and points out his mine alone could not have met everyone's needs. Rafi Boudjikan, Young CBC News, Saint-Michel-de-Saint, Quebec.
3: Newfoundland and Labrador Premier Tony Wakeham says a proposed energy deal with Hydro-Québec is not in the best interest of his province. This comes after an independent panel released its long-awaited review of the Churchill Falls Memorandum of Understanding. It was signed by the province's previous Liberal government in 2024.
4: The report makes it clear that on issues ranging from pricing to transmission rights to the restricted ability of Newfoundland and Labrador to access our own electricity for economic development, to the saddling of our province with long-term debt, there are credible and realistic alternatives to the terms of the inherited MOU.
3: Wakeham is now appointing a negotiating team to hammer out the province's proposed changes to the deal. San Diego police say the teenage boys suspected of killing three men at a mosque appear to have been radicalized online. Authorities say they uncovered writings outlining hateful beliefs tied to religion and race. They also found more than 30 guns and a crossbow. During yesterday's shooting, a security guard exchanged fire with the suspects. Police Chief Scott Wall says that prevented a much larger tragedy.
5: His actions, without a doubt, delayed and ultimately deterred these two individuals from gaining access to the greater areas of the mosque, where as many as 140 kids were within 15 feet of these suspects.
3: The security guard was killed along with two other adult men. Police are treating the investigation as a hate crime. And finally, in hockey news, San Jose is the latest expansion team in the Professional Women's Hockey League. It joins recent newcomers like Hamilton, Ontario, Detroit, and Las Vegas. The league will kick off its fourth season this fall. And that is The World This Hour. For CBC News, I'm Gina Louise Phillips.
6: Now the local weather from CBC PEI. Showers and isolated thundershowers this evening, partly cloudy overnight with some fog, a low of 7. Wednesday, showers and fog patches in the morning, a mix of sun and cloud in the afternoon, still a chance of showers. Southwest winds 20 to 40 kilometers an hour, highs between 20 and 26, a humidex of 30. For Wednesday night, mainly cloudy, a chance of showers clearing overnight. Southwest winds become northwest 20 to 50 kilometers an hour and a low of 8 degrees.
7: Hey, I'm Garvey Bailey, sitting in for Tom Power. Welcome to Q. Coming up on the show, we're going deep into Canadian music lore with a man who has seen it all. Bruce Allen has managed the biggest names in Canadian music, Bryan Adams, Michael Bublé, Anne Murray, BTO. The industry titan did more than manage big acts. He'd do anything for his artists, even if it meant ruffling some industry feathers. Bruce takes us inside his illustrious career. Plus, when Chloe Tang was a kid, her parents pushed her into classical music, and she was pretty good at it. But now, she's making her mark in R&B, living the LA dream, and opening for folks like Dua Lipa. She'll talk all about it with Tom. That's all coming up on Q. All right, let's play a little Jeopardy for a second. I'm going to read you a list of names, and I want you to tell me what they have in common in the form of a question. Okay, here goes. Bachman-Turner Overdrive, Loverboy, Bryan Adams, Anne Murray, Michael Bublé. Now, if you were to say, who are some of the most successful musicians to come out of Canada over the past 50 years? Well, yeah, you'd be right, but only half right. The real answer that I'm looking for is which artists have been managed by Bruce Allen. That's right. All those big names I just mentioned have all had their careers guided by this one guy from Vancouver. Over the past 60 years, Bruce has been shepherding artists from the Canadian club circuit to the global stage. And in the process, he's become a bit of a legend himself. Someone whose straight-shooting, outspoken nature can land him in the headlines and in a little bit of hot water alongside his A-list clients. A few weeks back, Bruce's 6 decades of service in the Canadian music industry was recognized with a Lifetime Achievement Award at the Departure Music Festival in Toronto. And Tom had the chance to talk to him about the highs and the lows of his remarkable career. But before they got into all of that, we started out playing another little game. Tom asked Bruce Allen to name that tune.

0: Bruce, do you know who we're listening to right there?
1: No, but I know the song.
0: That's Five Man Cargo.
1: Wow, you see that? I wouldn't have done that because I couldn't have figured that out. That's a long time ago. That's how I got started. That's the first band I ever got involved with because they were a friend of mine was running a club, a nightclub, and he said, we got a band in here that's really interesting because they're playing all the English stuff. And he said, the people are really coming in here, but the band isn't any really showy or anything. And he said, I'd like you, can you come down and have a talk to him? And I'm working in a slob job during the week. And I said, you know, the guy knew I was a music fan. So I went over there and I met these guys and we had a talk about it. And we put it all together for this guy's club. And they turned it into a real, club out there in the wrong part of town ended up to be very successful for about 5-6 years. It was run by a ball player for the BC Lions and Jim Lasseter. He brought this English band in, and you know, and it was something that was new to Vancouver because we were brought up in R&B here. Vancouver was R&B; it was an R&B city, one after the other, coming in big band, huge bands, show bands with black singers and white musicians. That's what it was, and it was an R&B town without a doubt. And all of a sudden, we heard this stuff coming in from Toronto and so on and so forth, and everything changed. You know, and we got some more of that material out of Vancouver, and it was good for us.
0: So when you started out, it was as a booking agent before you became a manager. I was reading that your inspiration as a manager or in the music industry wasn't necessarily like people like Brian Epstein or Peter Grant or Colonel Tom Parker. I read an interview where you talked about being inspired by Jimmy Hoffa. Jimmy Hoffa, the late president of the Teamsters Union.
2: Fortunately, our men are strong, militant, willing to fight, and will not surrender nor will they lay down the battle.
0: Negotiated tough contracts, took on the U.S. federal government. You know, my dad came up in the labor movement. He talked a lot about Jimmy Hoffa. I mean, and Jimmy Hoffa famously kind of disappeared.
1: He's in between the goalposts of some football team. some football field down there in America,
0: How did Jimmy Hoffa inspire you?
1: Well, I just like his focus. I mean, he just bared down on one thing, and that's what he did. And he kicked ass for those guys. I mean, we know now he's probably a bit of a crook, but that was the way it was. So when I got into Bill Lasseter, gave me a shot to get in the doors with the Five Man Cargo, and I put the Five Man worked with the Five Man Cargo, and they became very, very good on stage and really did well in the marketplace. So all of course, the other club owners came and asked, to, you know, can we get the band? I'd like to have the band in our place. And we had a good scene for music at that time. So every time I moved that band, moved the Five Man Cargo to one other place, I asked for the booking rights. Okay, so I had the booking rights for where they were playing at the time in Lasseter's Den, and then I picked it up and I moved it along to another guy and I got his booking place. And finally, you know, it took 18 clubs I had at one time, somebody
0: wow.
1: told me. And that class going across the border a little bit into the States because we couldn't drink on Sunday, but you could go down to a play I forget what it's called in on the West Coast, and you go in there and you can drink. And if people go down, we had a 1,000-seat room there. So all the guys in Vancouver, the musicians in Vancouver, worked there. And we had a really good thing going. And, of course, that's why I met, you know, when I started to get into the management side, I met people who came in like Randy Bachman when he left the Guess Who and he came in because he wanted to try to get his new band started and it had kind of been blackballed in Canada.
0: I got a little bit of that. Can we just take a listen to this?

0: So that's Randy Bachman. People might know him from the Guess Who, or they might know him from Bachman Turner Overdrive. That's his band Brave Belt.
1: Which, that's what came to Vancouver. I brought them to Vancouver.
0: So this was after Guess Who. This was So he had been. I mean,
1: he'd been blackballed. He couldn't get a job.
0: Why?
1: Because Canada was broken into sections where guys controlled certain areas. And the Guess Who were a big band. And if you can get hold of a big band like that and you're a booking agent, you're going to really look after them because there was good money in that stuff. So I was the only guy in Vancouver, in BC, actually. But I wasn't tied up to that conglomerate that had all these guys together who were working on that type of system.
0: And Randy was left out of it because he had quit the band?
1: Yes. Okay, yeah, the band wasn't happy that Randy left. Okay, he left for reasons that, you know, everybody knows.
0: Yeah.
1: He was sitting there, you know, with these guys, and they were living one type of life, and he was living another.
0: Yeah.
1: And so he phoned me and said, could I work out there? Because he had Brave Belt, but they couldn't get working, and also he wanted to get a place where he could write, and he wanted to make a band, put a band together again. So he came out and Brave Belt, and we got him going. And of course, he could do business out here. We did a pretty good job and kept him going. He could pay his staff, pay his band. And then all of a sudden, we went out. He said, "Listen, Randy Bachman." He said, "Listen, Bruce, that's fine to play all these honky tonks, but what we got to do? I want to get a record out there again. I want to get a record out there again." So I never made a record deal in my life at that time, but we worked together, and we got turned down once by probably 14 labels.
0: Hey, hold on, he says, "Hey, I was just in the first Canadian band to ever get an American number one."
1: Yep.
0: But I'm going to work with this young guy who's never managed a band before to be my manager?
1: No, he came in there and asked. What I did for him as I saved him, he was working all the time. Okay, so he came to me, he said, "You can do this." And I said, "Randy, you've had a big band. You know a lot more than I do. What am I going to do? I can't help you." He says, "Yes, you can. It's hard for me to say, I want. If you sit there and say, he wants, we want, he says, they'll listen to me and they're different. I don't want to get in that battle. I need somebody." And believe me, he brought me through the business, and I learned about it by talking to him all the time. And we traveled by car most of the time, and he and I were in the front, the three other guys were in the back, and you know, you learn on the go, and that's what I did. He just gave me a chance, and we took a shot, and it kind of worked, and we did very well. Tremendous. And I still go see Randy once in a while when he comes through, but I really got a lot to thank from him. Thankful that he did for me.
0: Is there a point in that run with BTO, like when BTO takes off and you're going to every single gig with them, you're managing them?
1: I never missed a show. We did 200 shows a year.
0: Was there a point where you went, okay, I might be actually kind of good at this managing thing?
1: I wouldn't think like that. I was learning all the time. I mean, God, I'd never done it. I had to get somebody to run my office because I was up way so much, and because I wanted to keep it just in case this didn't work. And here's another thing. For us to go on the road in those days, and we're driving all the time, whether it's in a bus or whether it's in a car, who are we talking to? We can't talk to anybody until we pull over to a gas station and make a payphone. Okay, it's not like we have to now. You can talk back and forth to the record company all the time. It was very difficult, I think. But it was also a time when there was many ways to work in the United States. Now it's down to like three, four people.
0: When you say like, what do you think is the most important thing you learned from Randy and BTO when you were learning to be a manager with them?
1: Randy. Was determined to come back and show people that he was a big part of the Guess Who. And what I learned from that is if you've got to have a great band, you have to have a great leader. And he was a good leader. He led real well. And everybody that came after that, to me, had a great leader, whether it's Paul Dean and whether it's Brian Adams. These guys run those bands. And I mean, that's what I want. I don't want to be fighting with the drummer. Okay, I like it when there's a guy, a leader of the band. And the leader of the band is the key, to me, a breaking axe, without a doubt. Taking care of
0: You said the manager is the one friend the artist has.
1: True, without a doubt. I mean, the record company—that's just another group coming through, you know, another act.
0: Trying to make more money and, you know.
1: So, my job is like when Randy said, you can say, I want, it's because when he started putting out records, we had to stay on top of them to keep Randy Bachman and Bachman Turner Overdrive as a priority to that label. Okay, if you're not a priority, you're slip sliding away. And we kept on them. I kept on them all the time to make sure that we were being covered. And it was a lot of work.
2: I'm Garvey Bailey. You're listening to Q. You are in the middle of Tom's conversation with veteran music manager Bruce Allen. Now, after Bruce helped Bachman Turner Overdrive to massive success in the United States, he went on to make a huge mark with other Canadian acts in the 1980s. The band Loverboy, for example, who went on to sell millions, and I mean millions, of albums. But we're going to pick things up in this conversation at the moment when Bruce met the artist who would make all of that previous success feel like a little warm-up.

0: From 1983, that is Bryan Adams with the gigantic Cuts Like a Knife. Did I see that you sing backing vocals on that?
1: He'll say that and tease me a bit, but I might have been a, that's a real bunch of people standing around singing it. Yeah, so I might have been in the line, but I wasn't making much noise.
0: You're in the liner notes, I tell you that much. Yeah. As a backing singer.
1: Yeah.
0: Were you there?
1: Oh yeah. That was, you know, we were rolling. Adams, one thing about Bryan Adams, man, he works his butt off, and he still does.
0: I read an interview with him in the late 80s about you talking about him, and you said, like, the one thing that Bryan had that I admired, because you said, like, I wasn't a big fan of his older music, but the thing that I admired about him was tenacity.
1: Yeah.
0: What does that mean? How do you spot it? How do you know that someone has tenacity like that?
1: Just by this commitment. Okay, his commitment, no matter what kind of job it was or no matter how much money it was, if it was going to help him move it forward, we took it, and he took it. And he, when he went out there, he played for 100% no matter what it was for. And he, you know, he's also very fortunate that we bumped into Mutt Lange, and Mutt Lange got involved writing songs with Adams, and that Mutt Lange's got a track record from hell, so he really helped us too, and it probably helped Bryan as a songwriter, or I know it did.
0: Talk to me about Tears Are Not Enough. Talk to me a little bit about how that came about.
1: Well, basically, there was one. What is it called in the States?
0: They did We Are the World, and then Do They Know It's Christmas in the UK? Remember.
1: That's. Okay, so anyway, David Foster got up and said, you know, Bruce, we should do something. I've known David. I managed him when very, very early when he was 19. But he said, we should do something. I said, oh, God, you know. And then he talked to two or three, four people. And we said, let's do this. We can do this. We can do a Canadian version of this. And we put that together. I think I remember, I was reminded the other day by somebody who was there with me, said we put that thing together in 11 days.
0: Wow. What do you remember about being in that room? I mean, Anne was there, Anne Murray, Joni Mitchell, Neil Young, Gordon Lightfoot, Geddy Lee. What do you remember about being in that room?
1: I remember seeing them all. I remember saying hello. Everybody, it was like a giant love fest. Okay. Everybody was talking. Everybody, you know, had a great time, blah, blah, blah. And, it was really, all I did was maybe take a deep breath because my office worked to get all those acts and it was hard. And, you know, it's just a timing issue. It's not that anybody didn't want to do it. It's just that they could they fit it in? And it kind of worked and it was fantastic. And I thought it was a better song than the one that from the international artist.

0: Yeah, I think Tears Are Not Enough is better than We Are the World, actually.
1: Yeah,
0: I think it is. And I should mention all Vancouver talent behind the boards. Brian, Jim Vallance,
1: yep.
0: Paul Hyde, Bob Rock, big Vancouver.
1: And David Foster, who's from Vancouver.
0: I got to move out there.
1: every time I talk to you, I say this, but you don't listen.
0: It feels like a million years ago now, but Brian, you and Brian Adams took his career to such a gigantic level. Mm-hmm. He became more of a global superstar than a Canadian one. And I don't have to remind you too much about this, but I'll remind everybody else. In 92, Brian had Everything I Do Would Do It For You.
1: Yes.
0: It went to number one in 19 countries.
1: Yeah.
0: But it was major news in this country because he co-wrote it with a couple of non-Canadians. It didn't qualify as Canadian content, or CanCon, according to like federal regulations, which would dictate how much Canadian music is getting played on Much Music and,
1: correct.
0: And radio. So I'll talk about the sort of future of CanCon in a second. But here's what Brian had to say about that at the time.
2: The Canadian government should just take a step out of music business entirely. They should just get out of it. There's a lot of artists that have been successful in Canada that can't get arrested anywhere else in the world. And it's because of this sort of, what I think is breeding mediocrity.
0: Your take and Brian's take on CanCon back then has always been really interesting to me. And I've always meant to ask you about it. Like, just listening to that, what goes through your mind?
1: I believe in what he says. I think you know that there's a lot of people like it's like the Tragically Hip. Okay, everybody gets excited about the Tragically Hip. I don't get excited about the Tragically Hip. I believe the Tragically Hip was a band that went across the country and got funded by everybody here up in Canada. And they went across the country, did a great job, did this, so on and so forth. But you know what? They didn't make an impact anywhere else. That's not what I think Brian Adams has ever had in his head. Brian Adams was brought up with a father who was in the military, and he moved around from country to country. He'd been around the country, seen different things. He wanted to be a big artist. He wanted to be go to England. He wanted to go to Australia. He wanted to go, and he's still doing it to this day. That's what he believes. That's what he believes is a success, not just getting a government-based backed chart to give you to make sure you can get on the playlist. And that's what you get in Vancouver. That's what you got in Canada.
0: So your idea of success back then, and it sounds like even now, is different than like the Canadian music industry's idea of success.
1: Yeah, I'm there doing something tonight, and I'm going to give an award to, or going to mention about a person getting an award coming up, a person. And when I ever watch it all the time in the newspapers, how they write it, Tom, I sit there and I say, it always says that the Tragically Hip, they make a line, and then the next is the guys from the Loverboy. And Loverboy outsold the Tragically Hip a lot.
0: I think they're talking about like the importance of a band to like, because
1: makes somebody important.
0: But you're a proud Canadian.
1: What
0: I know that.
1: Makes somebody important?
0: I'm not here to argue with you. You're a proud Canadian, and of course we're in this time of like, you know, elbows up, and we're being proudly Canadian.
1: Yep, yep.
0: There's something to be said. Some would say there's something to be said for a band that sings about Canada and sings to Canadian audiences, and is not necessarily about, you know, expanding to all around the world.
1: Why wouldn't an artist want to expand all around the world?
0: You tell me.
1: I don't think anybody would want that. I mean, I think the people want to take their music around the world. If I was an artist, I sure would like to.
0: So when you hear an artist say that, no, I'm just making art for art's sake, or I'm just making art because I want to have, I'm doing this for this reason, you think to yourself, I don't really believe it.
1: I think it's a cop-out.
0: Interesting, Bruce. Interesting. But it's a cop-out how?
1: It's a cop-out. Like, there's more to it than just Canada. If you got some great music, share it. Get out there.
0: What's interesting is that the CanCon debate, when I talk to kids, like people in their early 20s, sometimes I got brought into a classroom in Victoria over Zoom a couple of weeks ago, and the professor asked if I would explain CanCon to them. Like, they had no idea what it was. And I had to explain to them that there was a time when, I mean, it still happens, but like radio and television mandated a certain amount of Canadian content. And therefore, a lot of the bands that I grew up with were, you know, that I loved were Canadian bands. But I think I loved them because they were played on Much Music or I listened to them on the radio.
1: Correct.
0: And I had to point out to them that on Spotify, there's no CanCon. There can't be. You choose whatever you want to listen to. So there's no there's no necessity for some kind of, there's no apparatus by which there can be any sort of like, so first off, let me just ask you about that. Like, does

0: fighting against the government is funding stuff. I believe music is global, and I think that's what we as artists try to, the artists I know want to do that.
1: You believe, so I get it now. So you believe music is global. You believe
0: I do.
1: It, if you're making music, you should try to make it to as many people as you possibly can.
0: Yeah, and you know something? I've seen Michael Bublé going all over the world and people loving it. And I've seen Bryan Adams do the same thing. Randy did the same thing. Loverboy guys did the same thing. And it's fantastic to see. I mean, Shania Twain. I mean, this girl's all over the place, and that's what you want to do. Don't you want to get your people to hear the music that they're doing? I think so.
1: I'm preparing the folks here at the CBC to start their writing back to the letters we're going to get about that. I'm joking, Bruce, but I do get a feeling that, like, because I've known that about you before I even met you, that Bruce Allen is very outspoken. He'll say what's on his mind, even if people don't want to necessarily hear it. Has being that way in a country that sort of prides itself on being more polite or reserved, has that made your job as a manager more difficult or easy?
0: Not more difficult. It's not more difficult. I mean, nobody's going to really hurt me by saying the stuff I say, but I
1: would think easy, right? Because you're going in, you're like, I'm going to say the thing.
0: And this is what I believe in, and that's that. That's that. And if you don't like it, lump it. Okay, this is the way I'm running my business, and this is the way you can run yours. But I really believe, boy, oh boy, it's pretty neat to see the Canadian guys out there doing great business, and there's a lot of them now, a lot more than when I started.

Yeah, just a bit of Working for the Weekend by Loverboy, one of the great bands that Bruce Allen managed in the 80s. And as you heard in the first part of their conversation, you'll know that Bruce Allen is often the loudest voice in any room he enters. He's never been afraid to call it like he sees it. And that sharp tongue has gotten him into a bit of trouble over the years. So what Tom wanted to know was, where did that unfiltered

0: outspoken attitude come from? And I have to say, he kind of surprised us with how open and vulnerable he got with his answer. Take a listen.
1: I think my dad died when I was 14, and I think that I had a chip on my shoulder before that, and I think that I worked hard in school and worked outside of when I was doing jobs and stuff, because I knew that nobody was going to help me, and I think that that's exactly what. And I remember being pulled aside by friends of mine who would, when I get on some tangent where I'm going ballistic over something that maybe I shouldn't have got that upset about, and they said, "Bruce, for God's sake, okay, you've won. Don't worry, you've won. Stop it." And I've been told that to me a couple times, and I appreciate those people that stand up and say it, because sometimes you can get a little over the top.
2: What did your dad do for a living?
1: He was an engineer. Boat engineer, and he worked for Imperial Oil, and they took oil from up north in BC and took it sometimes all the way down to South America and back. So he would work it in sections, like we'd be gone for two, three months.
2: I didn't know your dad went young. I'm sorry, I didn't know that. I'm sorry to hear.
1: Yeah. And that's a real kick in the head. All of a sudden, you know, you get up in the morning, you go in to see your dad, and they tell you he's died overnight.
2: Yeah.
1: You know.
2: Yeah,
1: I think it colors your entire life.
2: Do you think, my dad died young too, so I think about this a lot. Like, how do you think it, like, what did that chip on the shoulder feel like? Do you feel like it was like, oh, I need to go prove myself, or I need to look after myself, I got to make a bunch of money, or what was that?
1: Well, definitely in the South Dakota, nobody's going to look after me, okay? No one's going to look after me now. My mom's got to go out and get a job, and da-da-da-da, and I'm going, and the neighborhood is going to, you know, when you come home, Bruce, from school, make sure you check into the next door neighbor, you know, all that stuff. You get raised by a neighborhood, okay? Thank goodness in that era. But I mean, I think it sticks with you, and I say that's why people have said that to me. And I sometimes, you know, I don't talk about it often. You asked it today, and I answered you. It's a really interesting thing, because somehow, you know, my dad dies, and I'm 14, and you know, and he's, what the hell. That's tough to take.
2: Yeah, I know. I was in my early 20s. I wasn't that young.
1: Yeah.
2: But I remember feeling like, oh, I gotta figure something out now.
1: Yeah, that's exactly right.
2: Yeah, yeah.
1: And my mother wasn't working. That was a time when the father worked and the mother stayed at home and all that. So my mom had to get a job. And oh, boy.
2: you got a good sense of ethics about you, too. I mean, like, for people who only know you as, for people who are just getting to know you now, but you know, you would have this reputation as someone who says what he means and take it like it or lump it. I'm going to tell you, what I feel no matter what, even if you're not going to be super happy with it. I have heard stories about like the ethic you have around you. Like I heard the story that when you first were working with Michael Bublé, he met with you. He had a couple of other managers. Someone involved with Barbra Streisand was talking to him. He was going to sign with another manager. He didn't really want to sign with you. Mm-hmm. And then he sat down with you, I think it was at the Shark Club, and he had an existing manager in Vancouver.
1: Yes, he did.
2: And he said to all these different LA American agents, I want to make sure this manager who helped me up to this point gets taken care of. And all of them said, forget that. She got to move. Who cares? You got to move on. And he said the same thing to you. I want to make sure this person gets taken care of. And apparently you said, well, how refreshing. Finally, a little bit of loyalty in this business. Like you admired that about her. Yeah.
1: And I said, yeah, okay. I said, let's bring her in and she can sit and work out of my office. Did the same thing with Lou Blair. Lou Blair brought me the Loverboy, and Lou Blair stayed with me with Loverboy forever.
2: But you know, isn't it interesting that all those other managers are saying, cut them loose, forget it. Obviously something in you, whether that's from your parents or not either, something in you that went like, no, that's not right. Like you gotta be at least fair in this business.
1: Yeah, I think so, okay? And she had the possibilities maybe of being a great asset. Who am I to sit there? I mean, hey, you got Michael Bublé. You got Michael Bublé in to talk to me. That's pretty good. You know?
2: I will say Michael told me that story. Mm-hmm. And he told me it's a story of like, this guy has a reputation for being a hard-nosed fella. But that was, you know, that right away he said, as soon as he said that to me, I shook his hand and I said, I want you to be my manager. And he said, Bruce said to me, what are you doing? We just met. Are you really going to be my, you know, like, shouldn't you be thinking about this a little bit more?
1: No, yeah, I did say that. I did say that. But I mean, and it was a tough one, you see. And I have to say, and when what really got me involved in it, maybe I knew Michael. He just played around, you know, in clubs here, small clubs in Vancouver. But I used to look after David Foster, and David Foster was making that record. And David Foster is one of the greatest producers in the business and definitely the best producer to ever come out of this country. And I sat there and I said, God, Foster. Okay, now Foster took that shot. I can take that shot. That's me and Foster now, not me and some schmuck that I don't know. I know David Foster. Okay, and I know that we can work together, and I know David Foster knows how the system works, and that was, you know, it's not always just the song. I mean, Michael wasn't writing songs. David and him were choosing great songs to make an album, and that thing worked. And Michael's just a great performer, really great performer, probably one of the best I've had by far, and he. You know, and taking, so it was me and Foster and Bublé. And that Foster, I never cut David short, because he's the guy who made the first three albums. And to tell you the truth right now, those albums are still some of the biggest albums that Michael has.
3: This thing I call love, I can't handle it. This thing.
2: I'm not going to go into the details of it because, A, it's none of my business, and B, I don't think you're going to tell me anyway. But I know you and Brian stopped working together.
1: Yeah.
2: My question is, how do you look back on that now, that relationship? How does it feel to come to an end to that? Like, how do you look back on those 40 years you guys had together?
1: I think I'm really proud of it. The kid worked his ass off. I got no complaints about what everything Brian Adams did. Nothing. He worked his ass off, and he writes great songs. And he puts together a great band, and he works. And I've been blessed to have it for 42 years.
2: 42 years.
1: Yeah.
2: I'm glad you look back on it fondly, man.
1: Oh yeah. I mean, hey, listen, Randy Bachman. I you know, we don't work together anymore. You know, I mean, I don't work with Loverboy anymore. But I don't want to, really. You know what I mean? There comes a point, and when maybe it's not working anymore. But I mean, the fact of the matter is, I have no bitches about any of those guys. That there's a reason why bands or artists and management move on. But I'll tell you one thing, and I'm the most proud of this, is I've never had a contract with anybody. I've never sued anybody, and I've never been sued back. So I know how good a job I've done.
2: You've been, I'm afraid to ask, are you stepping back? I've heard you're stepping back a little bit.
1: I'm 80. Okay. Give your head a shake if you're not going to take one step back.
2: So you last fall was day-to-day operations of the agency to a new president, right?
1: Yeah, no. Okay. He's a president. He come in. Yes. Paul Hagenson, as you know, mm-hmm. worked at Live Nation for 25 something years. Mm-hmm. And here's the deal. What a move to get a guy who's in that business to now be help me running that label. Running that management team.
2: So you took a bit of a step back, but you're still involved with these clients.
1: Yeah, all the time. Yeah.
2: I assume though you might have a little bit more free time on your hands these days. How do you want to spend it?
1: I haven't thought of that yet. I'm sure my girlfriend's looking about, okay, now what are we going to do? But I mean, I'm still going to work every day. Let's not get carried away. Okay. I had to bring somebody in because I'm getting older. That's it.
2: Yeah.
1: I'm not going to be there forever. Okay. And if there's nobody who can do it when I check out, then they got my artists have a problem. My staff has a problem, this and that. And the staff's been very active in working with Paul. They know Paul's a great talent. And so we're going to be okay. It's not even a speed bump. And I'm really proud of that. And that's the way it should be.
2: Bruce, congratulations on the Lifetime Achievement Award.
1: Thank you very much. Just hope it keeps rolling.
2: Me too, buddy. Thanks for coming on.
1: Appreciate it. Bye-bye.

0: I didn't know they were going to play my theme song. That's Bachman Turner Overdrive with You Ain't Seen Nothing Yet. Before that, Tom Power's conversation with the Canadian music manager, Bruce Allen, who was in our Vancouver studio. They spoke just before he received a Lifetime Achievement Award at the Departure Music Festival in Toronto.
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0: I like Tom Power. I'll show some love.
1: I'm Garvey Bailey. You're listening to Q. You know, sometimes an artist needs just a little encouragement to keep going. For Chloe Tang, who these days is one of the most exciting voices in the pop R&B world, that encouragement came from an early opportunity to open for Dua Lipa. She says that got her through the next 5 years of carving out her own path as a singer-songwriter based in Los Angeles.

0: that is Chloe Tang with Running on Blue. Chloe Tang is a Canadian artist who has millions of streams independently. She was recently highlighted by the Departure Festival in Toronto as one of their 2026 Rising Sound Artists. And Chloe joined Tom Power to talk about her journey in music.
1: How are you? Nice to see you.
2: I'm great. How are you?
1: I like calling you a Canadian artist.
2: Yes, me too.
1: Does that feel okay to you?
2: Yes, I love hearing it.
1: Because your mom's Canadian?
2: Fully Canadian, yes. Our family was one of the first Chinese groups to come over to that area in Canada.
1: In the BC Vancouver area?
2: Yes, we're like fifth generation now. So
1: that's an amazing thing to have in your family history.
2: Yes, it really is. And so I feel very deeply rooted, I think, especially, you know, my heritage and everything. I feel very deeply rooted in Canada, and I do have a very special connection to here.
1: I bet. So you're one of the Departure Festival's 2026 Rising Sound Artists. So that means you've been doing, I guess, professional development.
2: Yeah, So actually, it was a bit of a surprise to me when I found out that I was a rising artist for Departure. And yeah, we've just been, you know, going to some of the more exclusive, I suppose, events. And we've just been having a lot of fun here this week.
1: Your story, as far as I know, and maybe you could help me tell it, is that when you were a kid, your parents put you in classical music?
2: Yes.
1: Is that the piano?
2: Yes. So I started out doing classical piano. My mom just kind of noticed at a very young age that I had this interest in playing this piano that we had at our house, which actually was my grandparents', and it was just being stored at our house. And I would just sound out songs just by ear, and she noticed that one day I was playing Happy Birthday, and I was like maybe 4 years old or so, and she's like, who's playing that? And then she, yeah, obviously as like, you know, noticing that I had such an interest in it, she put me in piano lessons along with my brother as well. And so, yeah, we did classical piano lessons and went through like a pretty rigorous program until I was in grade 11.
1: How good did you get?
2: I was very good, I would say. The highest level, I was definitely, I was playing some more advanced Chopin pieces. And it was just the consistency, I think. And also I attended a charter art school from grade 6 to 9. And so we had... it wasn't only the after-school program that I was doing. It was also in school. So both, yeah. It was a lot of training.
1: And were you doing competitions and stuff like that?
2: We did an Arizona study program, which is similar. It's not necessarily a competition, but it is a program where you go every year and you prepare multiple classical pieces. You take a written theory test. And so it is... it is pretty rigorous, and it wasn't competing with any of the other like kids in the state. It was more of like a competition with yourself almost. So you get like a grade and you get awards depending on how well you perform and stuff like that. So
1: someone who's playing at that level, I would think they might go to music school and they might pursue a career as a concert pianist or something like that?
2: Yeah, that was, for me, that was never really the end goal. It was always to be, you know, making music, but in such a different way. I wanted to do pop music.
1: The whole time you were playing classical music? Really?
2: The whole time. It was also around that age that I started playing classical music that I discovered, it was actually my older cousin who lived in Canada. She introduced me to Avril Lavigne because, you know, at that time, it was, you know, early 2000s. She was huge. And then, you know, obviously she's Canadian. And I wasn't really familiar with her. But then I heard that first album. It was the Let Go album.
1: And Skater Boy, Complicated.
2: Exactly. Yeah, I just fell in love with her. I would watch... you know, her music videos on VH1 before going to school. I just was so amazed by her. And then from that moment on, it was like game over. I want to be Avril Lavigne.
1: I noticed you are wearing a tie
2: yes,
1: to the interview, and when you took your coat off and I saw the tie, I thought, well, it's kind of an Avril Lavigne thing.
2: Yes.
1: Intentional.
2: Kind of, yes. I mean, yes, it is kind of coming back around. And yeah, she, I think, will always be just like such a huge part of my music journey and yeah, who I am as an artist too.
1: I got a buddy of mine. He's, I work with him sometimes. He's a good buddy of mine. And he told me one time, he's older than I am, he told me, you know, I used to be a stylist for Avril Lavigne in the early 2000s. And I said, that's amazing, you know, for her Canadian dates. Mm-hmm. And I said, did you? And he went, yeah, I bought the ties.
2: Wow.
1: Like at a certain point, he would go to the store.
2: And he was picking out the ones that she would wear.
1: Yeah, and wow. tying them on her.
2: Wow. That's iconic.
1: I know. Isn't that the coolest thing?
2: That is crazy.
1: How did your parents feel about you stopping playing classical music and wanting to be the next Avril Lavigne?
2: The good thing was that they kind of knew it from such a young age, because I knew so early that it, you know, it gave them a few years to really warm up to the idea. And it wasn't just like a shock out of nowhere, like, hey, I want to like, you know, quit classical and do pop. But it was kind of something that they were like, okay, yeah, you know. And over time, it became more and more serious for me. And I think at that point, it was, it started to get a little harder for them to accept, just because, you know, they're both Chinese, and I think they are extremely like liberal in their parenting style and everything like that. But at the same time, they really, you know, of course, parents just want you to be stable at the end of the day, and they want you to have to be comfortable and be able to live comfortably. And I think that was the main concern for them, was that I wouldn't be able to do that being a musician or, you know, taking this career path.
1: And then you do something even riskier. You go to LA, kind of no plan, no money, nothing. You just got on a plane and went to Los Angeles.
2: Kind of. I actually drove. I was living in Denver at the time. So I went to...
1: I've done that drive. It's lovely.
2: Oh, yes.
1: I've done the Denver to LA drive. You watch it go from a certain kind of landscape. Mm-hmm. Rocks and water and grass. And you watch it gradually turn into the desert. It's a beautiful drive.
2: Yes, it really is. Yeah. And... yeah, I was living in Denver. I went to school there. I got a songwriting degree, which was very new at that time, at the University of Colorado, Denver. And yeah, I had this friend there that was like, okay, like, you know, right when I graduate, I'm going to LA. What are you going to do? And of course, that was kind of the answer that I always knew in the back of my head. That was the eventual goal, but it all felt very fast. And so it was actually because someone else was going that I had the courage to be like, okay, I think I'll just do it. Like, there's no reason for me to wait anymore. I've graduated. There's nothing really for me here. And I think it's time to take the next step. So yeah, I saved up a little bit of money working merch at Red Rocks, which is
1: the very famous venue in Colorado. What was the best show you saw at Red Rocks?
2: Ooh. That was the Post Malone era of beer bongs and Bentleys, I think. And that was an amazing show. And yeah, I saved up a little bit of money and was like, okay, I'm just going to drive over there. And actually with the help of my parents, yeah, I just made the move and didn't really know anyone there except for that, you know, one friend that I had, and just kind of started going to all these events, trying to network, trying to meet people, like, and it took a very long time to meet friends and to meet, you know, people to work with. Yeah.
1: You know, they call me Pre-Malone. Can you introduce us to, thanks for telling your story. We're going to play one of your songs. It's called 2.0. Tell me what the song's about.
2: This song is all about glowing up, really accepting a new version of yourself. And
1: did you write it about yourself? Did you?
2: I did. Yes. As a kid, I was just so shy. I was just extremely, and I think that was also a bit of an influence for my parents, because my parents had always kind of, not necessarily verbally taught us, but just by example, it was always a goal to avoid conflict, you know? And so I grew up and I was very quiet. I never really said much. And then when I actually, when I moved to LA, I discovered that that's actually not my personality at all. And that I had just been kind of suppressing this, not in a negative way at all, but I had just, you know, finally discovered that I'm kind of loud. I'm a little, I like to be outspoken. I like to say, you know, what's on my mind. And this is the song that really solidified it for me.
1: I understand now, 2.0. Like,
2: yeah,
1: the new you.
2: Exactly. New me.
1: Nice to meet you.
2: So nice to meet you as well.
1: Thank you for having me. Can you tell us your name and introduce the song?
2: Yes. My name is Chloe Tang, and this is 2.0.

That was Chloe Tang with 2.0 on Q. And that is it for Q today. But tomorrow on Q, Jasmeet Reyna went from YouTuber to an award-winning TV show creator for his series Late Bloomer. He'll tell you how he went from YouTube star to creating art in the very different world of television and how his feeling of imposter syndrome has evolved since season one. Hey, if you want to connect with us, check us out. Facebook, it's Q with Tom Power. We are CBCQ on Instagram and TikTok. You can email q@cbc.ca. I am Garbia Bailey, sitting in for Tom Power. I'll catch you next time.

0: and welcome to The Current Review on CBC Radio 1. My name's Matt Galloway. Coming up, how zoos are changing from allowing you to watch vets treat the animals and rethinking if it's right to keep elephants captive to asking whether we can actually still justify the existence of zoos at all. And then remembering a Dawson City landmark, the Gold Rush era Westminster Hotel and its legendary bar, The Pit. But we begin outside in the spring weather, keeping an eye out for ticks. Maybe you went to a barbecue this long weekend, had a nice steak or a hamburger or a couple of hot dogs. Well, not Dean Cecil. Anything that he's barbecuing these days is vegetarian. A few years ago, he kept getting hives.
1: We finally figured out that it was from eating beef or a hamburger.
0: Turned out he was allergic to meat, and that came from a tick.
1: I pulled the tick off of me, and it was a light brown tick with a white dot on its back.
0: That would have been the Lone Star tick. They have been in the United States, where Dean Cecil lives, for a while now. And a bite from one can cause you to develop a severe allergy to meat called alpha-gal syndrome. The U.S. Centers for Disease Control estimates that since 2010, upwards of 450,000 Americans may have developed that syndrome. In places like Martha's Vineyard, off the coast of Massachusetts, so many people have alpha-gal that restaurants there even have an alpha-gal-friendly menu. There have been some sightings of that Lone Star tick in Canada, but the species isn't considered established here yet. There are already 40 different types of ticks in Canada, including the black-legged tick or the deer tick, which carries the bacteria that can cause Lyme disease. And now scientists are warning that more pathogen-carrying ticks, including that Lone Star tick, are moving northward. In a moment, we'll talk to a scientist in charge of a new tick research facility in Nova Scotia. But first, I'm joined by Patty O'Brien Carrier. She lives in Harpswell, Maine, and was bitten by a Lone Star tick nearly 9 years ago and developed that alpha-gal syndrome. How did you figure out that you had this allergy to red meat?
2: Well, I was gardening, as I frequently have done and continue to garden. And I had a pair of shorts on and a tank top and flip-flops, and all of a sudden, I felt this bite on my chest, sort of by my collarbone. And I reached up and I pulled it off. It was a bit of a tug, but I pulled the bug off. And I looked at it and I thought, it looked to me initially as if it was about the size of a small ladybug, bigger than a regular tick. And I've seen plenty of ticks. And it had a hard-backed shell like a ladybug. And it had a funny little dot on the back of it, kind of like a little white mark. So I pulled the thing off and I went in the house, and I'm sure I said some dreadful words, and I flushed it down the toilet. And my husband came home a few hours later, and Paul is a physician. I said, "Sweetie, I was bitten by something." He said, "It was probably a tick." And I said, "Well, it's still in me." And he felt around. He said, "No, Patty, it's not. Just keep rubbing." I said, "Okay." So 2 days went by and I still was bothered by the place that this thing had bitten me. And so Paul put me on doxycycline, which is the drug you take to prevent Lyme. And it still continued to be annoying, the spot. And I kept rubbing. And anyway, 3 months went by and we were in Baltimore visiting our daughter. And we went out for dinner. We came back to the hotel. And Paul was so excited because the Bruins hockey game was going to be on. And I brushed my teeth and said goodnight and went to bed. And I woke up about midnight and I was covered with hives. And I'd never had a hive in my life that I can recall. And it was itching and I was hot and sweaty, and I woke him up and I said, "Something's very wrong." And he said, "Oh my God." He said, "Do you have your EpiPen with you?" And I actually did have an EpiPen. I had been bitten 10 years earlier by a swarm of bees, and my doctor recommended I carry an EpiPen just as a precaution. So he plunked the EpiPen into my thigh and we called the ambulance, and off we went in the middle of the night in downtown Baltimore to the hospital with the sirens blaring. It was quite an event. In any event, I spent about 3 hours in the ER trying to calm me down. And they kept saying, "Did she have peanuts? No. Did she have fish?" "Yes, of course. We're in Baltimore. Of course you have fish." And we eat fish all the time. I live on the coast of Maine. Yeah. So we came home, had no idea what was going on at all. And 3 months went by. And during that 3 month period, I continued to eat normally. And I had a second reaction 3 months later. And this time, Paul said, "This is crazy. We had to do a complete workup on allergies," which is not a fun process. But after a few hours of testing everything from mice to dirts to green to whatever, they took blood from my arm and sent it off to the Mayo Clinic. And they called me about a week later and said, We're sorry to tell you, Patty, but you were bitten by a Lone Star tick and you may never again eat mammal. And I said, you're going to have to say that again because I'm not quite taking this all in. It was pretty shocking.
3: What was your reaction when they said you may not be able to eat animals again?
2: They were pretty emphatic. You may not eat mammal again. And I was like, well, wait a minute. That's four legs. I gotta kind of do the math. I said, are you kidding me? I was cooking actually a roast in the oven. I had a bottle of red wine I just uncorked for dinner. And it was snowing. It was February. It was gorgeous night. And Paul walked in. I was crying. I'm like, oh my gosh. So he called CDC, which is the Center for Disease Control in Atlanta, where there's a special phone number that doctors can call. And, you know, I couldn't call, but he called, spoke to someone at length and got off the phone. He said, sweetie, you can never again eat mammal. And I went, what? It was just very incredibly life-changing, as you can only imagine.
3: They said that your doctor said that you were the third Lone Star tick case in all of Maine. Is that right?
2: That's correct. I was number three.
3: Mm-hmm. How common is it now?
2: Well, we're way over a couple hundred now. I was there the other day, actually. My blood is taken every 6 months, and they send it off to Maine. And so after about a year, I got the go-ahead to eat goat, which was sort of surprising because there's not a lot of goat in my grocery store. I've had goat when we've been to Europe before, but I was not excited about that at all. And then little by little, my body was building up antibodies toward this nasty alpha gal. But it changes your life. It changes my family's life. Because if I'm coming over to your house for dinner and you're serving some wonderful homemade soup, I have to say, now is it beef broth or is it chicken broth or is it vegetable? Because I can't eat it if it's beef broth. And it's just a terrible thing to not ever be able to eat. I would say, all I want for Christmas is a hamburger.
3: The reaction can be really strong. Like it's an anaphylactic reaction, right?
2: Yeah, it's unbelievable. Yeah, like lights out. Mm-hmm. Can kill you.
3: And what about aside from eating? I mean, Maine is a beautiful state and people spend a lot of time outdoors as you do. You talked about gardening and stuff as well. What has that meant for your life in terms of being outside?
2: Well, the first thing I had to do was learn all about the alpha gal and the tick. And I worked with the University of Maine to figure out what was going on. And they said, basically, Patty, you have to protect yourself from this tick. So I continue to garden as I will garden today, but I have to dress like a war zone out there. And it truly is a war zone for me.
3: What does that mean?
2: I cannot have any exposed skin. So I wear socks over my long pants and I wear gloves. I wear a bandana around my scarf. I wear a hat. And I also spray myself with all kinds of different things. Promethean is the most popular, most prevalent. You can buy that anywhere. And the tick will actually jump off of you if you've got Promethean on you. But you have to be very, very careful and very cautious. And it's just a nasty thing. And the thing with Lone Star is you may have been bitten by this tick, but you don't know that you have because the reaction time is 4 to 6 hours after ingesting mammal. Mm. So it's not like a peanut allergy, which happens immediately. It's a long time developing. And then you may wake up in the middle of the night and say, oh, I've got an upset stomach or I've got hives or whatever. But mine is all of the above. And then it goes into anaphylactic. Very scary.
3: Now you're a tick activist, right?
2: I'm an activist. Yes, I speak. I speak to all the garden clubs. I speak to the church groups. I speak to anybody who will listen to me about this nasty tick and the importance of our protecting ourselves. There's so many tick-borne illnesses and everybody knows about Lyme. People see me in the grocery store and they say, Patty, how do you feel? And I said, I feel great. I feel fine as long as I don't eat any mammal.
3: Now, do you have a word of advice for us up here in Canada? The Lone Star tick could be heading north.
2: I think it is heading north, unfortunately. And I think that the tick that got me probably came on the back of a bird because it's quite prevalent down south in the Carolinas. And it's a long ways from the Carolinas to Maine. But I think for Canadians and for all of us, just please be very cautious and do a tick check. When you come in the house, be sure and take off your clothing and be sure you've removed all the ticks. And the Lone Star tick, unfortunately, is what they call a host-seeking tick, meaning that it may jump onto your clothing and it's going to scurry around until it's got the host, which is skin. Mm-hmm. So if you can cover your skin and you can be very cautious about checking, you're going to be okay.
3: Just the last thing, you're starting to slowly reintroduce red meat into your diet, right?
2: I am. It's just crazy. I have cautiously started to eat a little bit of meat. Of course, my husband is right next to me and I have my EpiPen and Benadryl right there just if I need it. So it's been pretty exciting, but it's still kind of scary.
3: What was the first bite of meat that you had?
2: I had a beef of steak and mushrooms and a glass of red wine.
3: And how was it?
2: was wonderful. I was like, oh my gosh, I really miss this. Yeah.
0: Patty, it's good to talk to you about this. I'm glad that you were able to have that little bite of steak and the mushrooms and the glass of red wine too. And it's a cautionary tale for a lot of us. Thanks for talking to us.
2: You're very welcome. Thank you. Take care.
0: And you. Bye-bye.
2: Bye.
0: Patty O'Brien Carrier lives in Harpswell, Maine. She was bitten, as you heard, by a Lone Star tick and developed a severe allergy to meat. Now, normally we think of tick season as being in warmer months, but in southwestern Ontario, there is new guidance from the Wellington Dufferin Guelph Public Health Office. People in that part of the country are being told to check themselves for ticks, even when it's cold. Dr. Nicola Mercer is the medical officer of health for that region.
4: If you are outside and the temperature is over 0 degrees and you're in an environment where there is twigs, grass, brush, leaves, where they could touch you and over 0 degrees, then yes, you could come in contact with a tick. And it is important that you now know that so you can actually do a tick check when you come inside every time.
0: Nicoletta Faraone is an associate professor of biochemistry at Acadia University, also director of the new Canadian Tick Research and Innovation Center. She's in Wolfville, Nova Scotia. A tick check every time you come inside from outside. I think a lot of people would be surprised by that. Again, thinking that this is just something that you need to do if you're out, you know, hiking through the forest in the warmer months.
5: Well, it's really important to do that, and not just the tick check when you come back from your hike and your outdoors activity, but also wearing repellents or wearing the right clothing and be aware that ticks out there. So it's the way how we can protect ourselves against tick bite.
0: Let's talk about this Lone Star tick. I think a lot of people would be wondering about that tick after hearing Patty's story. How mm-hmm. prevalent is the Lone Star tick in Canada?
5: So we don't have an established population of Lone Star tick, and I would say we don't have it yet. So what we have been observing, and this is from the several studies on the surveillance program, that the geographic range of the Lone Star tick has expanded from the southeast of the United States northward. And this has been happening during the 20th century. And recently, the population of these ticks had been reported to be also present close to the Canadian border. Mm. And it's been detected in Ontario and Alberta, Saskatchewan, and so on. Now, the number of these Lone Star ticks that have been reported, and this is through passive surveillance, is been relatively low compared to the blackleg ticks and the American dog ticks that have been submitted. So we are not there yet, but considering, you know, the changing temperature patterns with the climate change, this may influence the tick life cycle and then permit the northward range expansion of this tick species in the Northern Hemisphere.
0: Do you inevitably develop that alpha-gal syndrome, the allergy to red meat? Or as we heard from Patty, you can't eat mammal if you are bitten mm-hmm. by the North Star tick?
5: Well, the some people develop this allergy from the very first bite. Other people need to be exposed on multiple bites. And this is quite interesting because the alpha-gal syndrome has been strongly associated to the Lone Star tick. And people that have been diagnosed with the alpha-gal syndrome usually are in the same geographic zone of the presence of the Lone Star tick. But this is a very interesting area of research, and there is more evidence connecting the tick bite, the Lone Star bite that transmit this molecule, which is basically a sugar that is present in the tick saliva, that once it's introduced in the human body will trigger the production of antibody. And when the person consume mammalian product, which is red meat as well as also dairy product or gelatin or, for example, drugs and medication, they have gelatin, they trigger basically the allergic reaction.
0: Is it only a matter of time before that tick finds presence here in this country, given what you were saying about climate change and the nature of a warming planet?
5: Well, it's hard to say because, as I said, modeling of this tick expansion related to climate change, they can predict establishment of tick population in the next decades. The problem is that the tick currently cannot survive over the winter because it's not used to the Canadian climate, the Canadian winter. However, this type of tick likes very much the same type of environment that we find the black-legged tick, so deciduous forest, so technically the environment that we have in Canada, it's suitable for this tick to establish, but not yet.
0: What have we seen in terms of an increase in Lyme disease in this country? Mm-hmm. You mentioned the black-legged tick or the deer tick, and I think a lot of people are familiar with that, and that's the one that they're checking themselves for. What have we seen? Has Lyme disease really shot up in this country?
5: Well, the Lyme disease cases are on the rise related to the exposure of people of tick bite and the black-legged tick. Now, there is better understanding from the public. There is a better information. People are more aware and they know how to protect themselves. So I would say that there is an improvement in the protection, and also the fact that the people know better how to reach out for proper treatment. So hopefully the cases of Lyme disease will decline and we won't have the problems that we have experienced in the past years.
0: What are you seeing in Nova Scotia? I spent a lot of time out there in that part of the country. And if you go out, you are warned by people to do a tick check when you come back. People are very interested on the South Shore and elsewhere. What are you seeing there?
5: Yes. Yeah, so people, like I said, there is a better understanding, and also the Nova Scotia Health really did a great job in promoting tick check and describing on their website what it's important to do, what are the precautions to take for themselves, as well also for your pets. And this is, I refer to veterinarians that can properly advise pet owners how to protect dogs and cats for ticks, because of course they can be accidentally bringing ticks into the household, so we can be exposed of a tick bite by them.
0: But my dog is able to take a medication. I mean, I can give him something every few months that if the tick bites him, the tick dies. What? We don't have anything like that for humans, right?
5: No. Currently, there are vaccines on their way, specifically for Lyme disease, and they've been produced by Pfizer and Valneva, if I recall correctly, and they are on the clinical trial stage 3. So, if everything goes well and they are going to be FDA approved, a vaccine for Lyme disease can be on the market. However, this can be not really a complete solution because ticks carry multiple diseases, so and multiple pathogens. So having a vaccine that targets only one bacterium might not be really resolving the problems. What we can do instead, it's avoiding a tick bite altogether and wearing the right repellents.
0: Can you we're almost out of time. Tell us what we should be thinking about in terms of repelling those ticks, because it can be spray, but there's other things as well, right?
5: So there are different ways that we can avoid tick contact, and there are repellents products on the market. They are synthetic based on DEET that they were fine, or you have more natural alternatives, and these are essential oil-based repellents. Something that I heard Patsy mention using permethrin, and permethrin products which are not present in Canada, especially permethrin-based fabric spray product, they are used and considered as a repellent. Mm. But unfortunately, their mode of action is completely different and they act more as a neurotoxin. So they kill the pest that is in contact with the treatment. So the tick or the mosquitoes needs to land on the treated area in order to die or to not correctly say repelled, but you know. Yeah.
3: But the bottom advice, I have to let you go, but the kind of, I guess, this bottom line is if you're out, do a tick check when you come back in.
5: Yes, definitely, because even wearing repellent cannot 100% protect you. So there are multiple action that needs to be taken for avoiding tick bite.
3: Nicoletta, good to talk to you about this. Thank you very much.
5: Thank you.
3: Nicoletta Faraone is an associate professor of biochemistry at Acadia University, also director of the Canadian Tick Research and Innovation Center. She was in Wolfville, Nova Scotia. You're listening to The Current Review on CBC Radio 1. I'm Matt Galloway. Someday soon, if you visit the London Zoo, you will be able to watch the vets treat the animals. The public will be able to see everything from Galapagos tortoises being weighed to ultrasounds on pregnant aardvarks to postmortems on dead porpoises. London Zoo vet Stefan Severimutu showed the BBC the type of checkup on a baby penguin that people might witness.
6: So, what we are looking for is to see if the penguin is growing and as it should be and in good health as far as we can tell. So, is the penguin bright and alert and active? Yes. We want to have a look at his little belly. Shouldn't be super full, but it should have a bit of fill to it, and that tells me that the parents have been feeding it well. So this is quite nice.
3: The zoo says the new hospital will help it showcase its conservation work. The CEO, Catherine England, told the BBC it fits into the zoo's mission to advance scientific research.
7: So what does that mean in practice? It means that actually if our vet team are doing a health check on a tortoise or on a species of monkey of some sort, or even a lion or a tiger, or if they're doing a post-mortem, sadly, because a porpoise has been washed up in the Thames, the general public will be able to observe that and interact with the teams and interact with specialists to really understand what's going on.
3: What the London Zoo is doing is just one example of zoos worldwide trying to stay relevant and keep the public engaged. Here in Canada, people have witnessed the stranding of the beluga whales and dolphins in the now shuttered theme park Marineland, which has sparked further debate of the question around whether keeping animals in captivity is actually justified.

0: conservation work that zoos and aquariums do globally.
1: What do you think? What do you think we would learn from that? Being able to see the tortoise being weighed, for example.
0: Historically, a lot of the things that zoos have done have been behind closed doors. People haven't been able to see those kinds of things, and it's things that people are interested in. We hope that by allowing the public to experience some of the behind the scenes work of zoos, they can understand the types of activities that are done, but also inspire the next generation of conservationists to understand, okay, what is it like to be a zoo vet? What are maybe the threats, for example, with the washed up whales and porpoises? What are the threats affecting species in the wild? And how can we find out better ways of protecting them, really? And although some people might say, oh, well, we can see that on television, or we can see it online, actually having that live experience of being able to interact sort of firsthand, that can be a really intensive emotional experience and create really deeper bonds that then affect people's conservation behaviours in their day-to-day lives. So it's really important that those new ways of engaging the public are created.
1: I want to talk about the conservation part in just a moment, but the pushback to this from some animal rights activists, particularly in the UK, is that when you do this, it creates a spectacle out of animal care. Is that a fair criticism?
0: I would disagree with that, because it's actually an opportunity for people to engage with this. We're not forcing anyone to engage with what the work that vets and people are doing to help save species, but it's something that is happening naturally. I will know that all zoos around the world, they wouldn't say, oh, well, let's put on a show of a veterinary activity. These are things that would be happening naturally as part of the day-to-day welfare and care of the animals. And it just happens that it's a window into that world. With things like the postmortems of animals that have been found in the wild, again, that is something that is an opportunity to be able to see. And it's something that, as I said, otherwise would be hidden behind the doors of universities, behind the doors of zoo veterinary surgery. And people just wouldn't have that access to actually learn about these things.
1: I said in the introduction that one of the questions people are asking right now is, what does a good zoo look like in 2026? How would you answer that?
0: So historically, people have assumed zoos are for education, for entertainment, but actually the zoos today are so much more than that. Zoos cover everything from in situ conservation, that's the conservation of species out in the wild, habitat protection, but also they provide huge amounts towards the national economies. So in the UK, zoos provide about 200 million each year to the UK national economy. They work with local communities, engage people with nature locally. There's public health programs, so people that have perhaps mental health problems, they can actually engage with nature and have that contact, which they might not otherwise be able to do. In an urban area, zoos might be the only engagement that people have with nature. Then there's other aspects in the fact that they're providing an opportunity for education and training. As we said with the veterinary hospital, it is an opportunity for people to be able to have that experience firsthand and to learn about animals. And then we've got connections that are becoming more and more important, things like the sustainability role of zoos and aquariums. They're able to model sustainable behaviours and really show the public how we can actively protect the world we live in. In your local zoos, in Toronto Zoo, for example, Indigenous peoples and local communities has been a real focus. And they've been working with traditional communities to engage them with part of the animal care, and also what happens after an animal has died, how we respect local customs in that animal even after it has died. So Toronto Zoo had a farewell ceremony with the local Indigenous tribes for one of its grizzly bears, for example. And that's a very different way of how zoos are working in the world to what people perhaps realize when they go to a zoo.
1: You call this the zoo sphere of influence in some ways.
0: Yes, so it's a model that I have developed over the last few years, but with international participation. We've spoken to zoos globally and got contributions from global strategies and also from biodiversity strategies that are national policy.

0: policy to build a tool that helps zoos and aquariums evaluate their impact. And that covers 10 areas of things that zoos and aquariums are doing above and beyond just keeping animals. In fact, the idea of entertainment is one tiny fraction of 270 different factors in what could make a good zoo. So actually, it's such a small fraction today of what a zoo is. And then on the back of that, all of these 270 additional characteristics, they are on top of the basic requirements of what we would expect for a zoo. And so I must say that not all zoos are the same, but for a good zoo, we really are expecting zoos and aquariums to be fulfilling so many more things today than what people assume.
1: Most of the animals that are in zoos aren't being saved from extinction though, right? So why do zoos need to keep them if conservation is top of mind?
0: So I would disagree with that statement, okay. First of all, in the fact that every single animal in a zoo is part of a conservation plan. Now, that doesn't mean that they're all endangered species, but every animal has a population management plan to decide, okay, is that animal fulfilling an education role? So some of the least concerned animals, that their role might be there as an education role, but also they might be as a population that is a backup population. We know that that population globally might be struggling. It might not yet be under conservation threat, but it is declining. And therefore, zoos must have populations that ensure that the genetic stability is there for the future. And so that's why many of the species might not yet be critically endangered, but they are on a watch list or they have a role in another way. And so every animal is important. Now, obviously, there are animals that you could argue are more important. And some of the critically endangered animals are some of the smallest animals, things like the Bermuda snail that was extinct in the wild and through zoo populations has now been reintroduced and is now thriving out in the wild again. But that's an animal that probably people wouldn't decide to go to the zoo to see. And yet funding from coming to see tigers and lions and the other animals that people to an extent expect in a zoo, that funding has gone to support the conservation scientists and the work in the field to ensure that those populations have somewhere to go back into.
1: What about those tigers and lions? Also, should those tigers and lions be kept in those spaces? One of the criticisms is that they don't have a whole lot of space. The climate isn't like their natural environment. And so should you have tigers at a zoo in Toronto, for example?
0: So there's a couple of aspects there. The first thing is animal ambassadors. The idea is that the animals in zoos are ambassadors for their species. The animals themselves have been in captivity for many, many generations, and they have a better healthcare and longevity than they would in the wild. By being in captivity, individuals are able to see them and create that connection to them, and then the funding they generate and that inspiration helps conservation in the wild. So that's the first argument for it. The second argument, that those species are likely to be genetically important. As I said, zoo populations have a huge amount of population management, and the genetic importance of those individuals are there to protect the species as a whole. Now, some zoos might have a very elderly animal that is no longer contributing to the reproduction of that species. However, then it might take an ambassador role. However, the other thing is zoos now are working a lot with biobanking. And so some of the biological material, once that animal dies, will be used and stored to help protect the genetics for the future as well. So everything that a modern conservation zoo is doing is to protect species as a whole, whether that's to showcase the species and to encourage people to have that connection, or to protect the genetic future, or to stimulate funding for conservation. Now, obviously, not all species have the biggest enclosure, and there is arguments that, yes, we should make them have as natural enclosure as possible. Now, that's not always possible, and it's great if zoos can provide the biggest space that they can.
1: Right.
0: But it's also an expectation from the public to have certain species there. So there's that balance. We're trying to encourage species in that you want the public to see, as well as having the space for those appropriate animals. And actually, a lot of zoos are now moving to having smaller animals that are more appropriate to the area that they've got, but are still interesting for the public that's coming. Yep. You may see over time that the way zoos look actually changes over time.
1: Sarah, good to talk to you about this. Thank you very much.
0: Thank you very much.
1: It's fascinating. Sarah Spooner is an independent zoo consultant. Emma Maris is an environmental writer and the author of Wild Souls, Freedom and Flourishing in the Non-Human World. She is in Portland, Oregon. Before you wrote your book and its chapter on zoos, how did the arguments like the ones you just heard from Sarah Spooner sit with you?
2: I found them broadly convincing. I didn't think about them too much. I took my kids to the zoo on occasion for a nice day out. I enjoyed the information that zoos provide on signs. And I did have some uneasiness in some cases about whether the animals were really very excited to be there. But I did sort of broadly accept that zoos were, a good institution.
1: You wrote a piece in the New York Times, and the headline for that piece was, "Modern zoos are not worth the moral cost." What is the moral cost of a zoo?
2: Right. So when I started writing the book, I decided to sort of really dig into the question of whether the pros outweighed the cons with zoos. I mean, anyone who's been to a zoo has seen that some animals aren't happy to be there. There are some repetitive behaviors like pacing or rocking back and forth. Even people who aren't specialists can see that there is some price that's being paid for this institution. But there's a lot of talk about the conservation and so on. So I decided to see, well, is it worth it? So I did a lot of research and I kind of decided that I don't think it is worth it. I think that a lot of the conservation talk is more talk than action in terms of the percentage of resources that an average zoo devotes to conservation. In terms of the idea of sort of inspiring people or getting them to care about conservation, a lot of researchers that went out looking for this effect really weren't able to find it very clearly. Most people who go to zoos don't engage very deeply with the information presented. A lot of people don't even really read the signs. And there aren't measurable differences between before people go to zoos and after people go to zoos in terms of willingness to donate or change behaviors. So it just kind of seemed that the advantages of a zoo in terms of conservation did not outweigh the suffering of the individual animals that might be living there.
1: Walk through just briefly some of that. One is there's an idea that if you see a wild animal, if you are near them, you will appreciate them. You will be more likely to do something to ensure its survival, whether that's in a direct material way or just knowing what that animal looks like. If it's under threat, you might be more inclined to act. Is that true?
2: Well, the research doesn't show a clear pattern there. Now, I've certainly met people who went into the conservation field who did have formative experience at zoos. I read one research paper that looked at that specifically. Interestingly, some of those formative experiences were actually negative in terms of people going to zoos as young people, deciding that they didn't like how animals were living there and then resolving to, devote their lives to protecting their actual habitats where they can be, autonomous and out of doors. But some people definitely do connect to animals at zoos. There are also many other pathways into conservation. And every time they went looking for some sort of measurable change in people's attitudes, they really weren't able to find it.
1: There have been examples. I mean, one is the Californian condor, the other perhaps the snails that we were just talking about, where zoos were, I guess, instrumental in some ways in preserving some of these species from extinction. How do you understand that?
2: That's absolutely true. There are some great examples of conservation breeding programs that involve zoos that are really exciting. And I'm all for those. I think those are exciting work. I think that listeners should know that, sort of by the numbers, almost all species they see in zoos are not part of a conservation breeding program. For every Bermuda snail, there's many, many other species that are simply being bred for display. Now, there may be some sort of, they call these breeding plans conservation breeding plans. There is some sort of vague idea that these are backup populations, but for many, many species, you can't just let them out of the zoo and they'll just lead a happy life out in the wilderness. As Ms. Spooner mentioned, they've been in captivity for many, many generations. In sort of legitimate conservation breeding programs, everybody's racing the clock to try to get those animals back out onto the landscape as quickly as possible before they adapt to captivity, before they lose kind of learned behaviors of how to live in the wild. For an average tiger or elephant that you see in the zoo, there is 0% chance that they will ever be let out. And any babies that they might have or grandbabies that they might have are also going to spend their entire lives in captivity. And that's the vast majority of zoo animals. The conservation breeding programs are a very small fraction.
1: I guess the argument is that if we go and we pay the tickets to see the panda or the elephant or the giraffe, that that money that's raised at the gate will go to larger preservation conservation efforts.
2: Yeah, so 2 points there. One is that when I was researching the book, I looked at a lot of tax filings from a lot of prominent zoos. And I can tell you that, you know, by a fraction of revenues, the conservation in situ, you know, conservation out in the wild is very small. It's I would describe it as token amounts of money in most cases, you know, with a few exceptions, San Diego Zoo and a few other major institutions. But most zoos are writing the odd occasional check to some conservation organization, putting out a big press release, but it's a really small part of what they do. In terms of, you know, the idea that this is the only way to raise money for conservation, you know, I think most listeners know that there's lots of other conservation organizations, big, well-funded, well-staffed conservation organizations that just conserve things for a living, and they somehow don't need to keep a bunch of animals captive in order to fund that.
1: Do you think we will rethink which animals we are comfortable in having being captive? You're starting to see that already with elephants, for example, and other species, where people, something strikes them as being inappropriate and they don't want to do that anymore, and there are moves to kind of move away from that. Do you think that other species will eventually be considered off limits?
2: Yes, I do. I mean, we saw that quite strongly with cetaceans, with orca whales in particular, mm-hmm. after the documentary Blackfish. And we've seen that with elephants. Elephants are a very striking case. You know, they definitely do not live longer in captivity. The data shows they actually live quite a bit shorter in captivity. So it seems pretty clear that they're not happy. But it's also quite clear that great apes are not happy. Most big cats are not happy. Bears are not particularly happy. And I really do think that as the public, you know, that there will be sort of a cascade from the sort of most obvious harmful cases along to the sort of second most obvious harmful cases. Now, and I, of course, this is a good place to mention that I think that there probably are some species, and perhaps snails are a great example here, that are perfectly happy in captivity and that perhaps would prefer it if they could choose. I think what's the kind of paradox or the irony is that those are not the species, as Ms. Spooner mentioned, that people get on the bus and buy that expensive zoo ticket to go see. They want to see the very same animals that are the least happy in the zoo. And that is a real problem because, you know, if zoos transition to smaller species, they're going to have to also do something else to retain their visitation numbers because people are not going to spend $50 to go see snails.
1: And yet people are getting on the bus. They're not going to see the snails, perhaps. Maybe they see the snails, but they are getting on the bus. They're spending the big ticket and they're going to the zoo. What, more than 1 million people went to the zoo in Toronto every single year. San Diego gets 4 million visitors to its zoo each year. And there are many people who still seem to love going to the zoos. So if the zoos are still drawing crowds, what should they look like?
2: I mean, my big wish list item for zoos is very simple. I think it would be great if they would stop breeding for captivity. And that I think by itself would kind of address a lot of the ethical issues here. If you're only breeding animals that you hope you're going to be able to let out someday, and then in the rest of cases, you're just not breeding, but you're acting perhaps more of a kind of a refuge, this could set zoos up for a kind of a gradual transition away from a model of having hundreds of different animals available for visitors, but transition to something that's more locally based, that's perhaps more heavy on plants as well, a flora and fauna kind of situation. They could change the kind of institutions that they are gradually by simply ending breeding for display.
1: Do you think that they could survive that way? I love a botanical garden, but a botanical garden is very different than a zoo. And people go to those things for different reasons. Do you think a zoo, as the way you're describing it, could actually keep the lights on?
2: I do. I mean, I think that it would be challenging. I mean, they could learn a lot, actually, from how botanical gardens have kept the lights on, which involve interesting strategies such as bringing in artists for in-situ art displays, which I know some zoos also do as well, holiday light shows, concerts, educational programming. You know, there is a future for zoos, I think, where they become a kind of a more of a celebration of biodiversity and less of a captivity-oriented menagerie, if that makes sense.
1: Are you confident that that's what people want?
2: I mean, I think that there will certainly be people, you know, just as when a particular city decides they no longer want to display elephants, some people are thrilled and some people are disappointed because they really do love seeing those elephants. There are trade-offs here for sure, you know, but I mean, ultimately, I think about it this way. Let's say zoos didn't exist and somebody proposed them. Someone said, hey, let's go out into the wild and capture a whole bunch of animals and put them in cages so that we can look at them. And then we will breed them forever so we can look at their grandchildren. I feel like if someone proposed that in 2026, people would be aghast. I feel like zoos are kind of running on the momentum that they built up in earlier eras.
1: Emma, it's good to talk to you about this. Thank you very much.
2: Thank you.
1: Emma Maris is an environmental writer and the author of Wild Souls, Freedom and Flourishing in the Non-Human World. She was in Portland, Oregon. You're listening to The Current Review on CBC Radio 1. I'm Matt Galloway. If you have ever been to Dawson City, Yukon, you likely know the Westminster Hotel, known to locals as the Pit. You may have even been lucky enough to sit at the bar and listen to the house band, the Pointer Brothers. The Pointer Brothers were just one of the many bands that graced the stage of the Pit, a stage that no longer stands in a building that is no longer there. On Sunday, a massive fire leveled the nearly 130-year-old building, a huge blow to the community in Dawson City. The Pit was a great bar, but it was more than just a bar. It was a community hub and a living piece of Yukon history and the history of Canada's north. Heidi Bleedung worked at the Westminster Hotel from the mid-90s through 2015. She's in Dawson City, Yukon. When you woke up Sunday morning and saw this fire, what went through your mind?
3: Oh, I couldn't believe it. I mean, it's one of those things, like old buildings in Dawson, you know, we've gone through fires and stuff in this town, but like that is definitely one of the longest standing buildings and one that's very important to many of us here in town. And it was absolutely heartbreaking.
1: Can you describe, for people who have never been to Dawson City, this is a big pink building in the center of town. What was so special about it?
3: It was, well, like you said, a big giant pink building. It stood out for sure from far, far away. But yeah, right in the smack dab in the middle of town, this was definitely like the hub that everybody would come to, whether it's to look for a friend or find a job or, you know, just, you know, go and hang out and have a coffee in the morning. It was really a place that everybody gathered to. And, you always had a friend there, you know, it was one of those typical old bars, but it really was the center of this community.
1: And you really saw that on Sunday morning. One of the ways that I learned about it was friends from Dawson sending videos and photos of people kind of gathered around watching this fire.
3: Mm-hmm.
1: What was the mood like there?
3: Oh, it was very sad. You know, people were walking around crying. I walked up to it and I was blubbering. It was, you know, it was like losing a friend. It's definitely like a loss of this community. It's like a friend's passed away. It really took us and grabbed us and you know, it's all held in our hearts, but it was just so awful to see with our eyes, you know, watching it come down and it was devastating.
1: How did you end up there? You managed the bar for what, like 15 years?
3: Yeah, I came to town in 91 and wasn't long after that I started, you know, I was at the bar. Obviously, it's one of the first places you would go in town. But yeah, in the mid-90s, I started waitressing there and learned how to bartend. And so it was somewhere that I just, and I kept working there and eventually managed. And it was a really big part of my life. I was in there in the mornings and left there late at night. And it was a very important place to me and to so many other people in this town, right? Like whether you were an owner or you were a customer, a tourist coming through town, there was always something to look at in there.
1: One of the things you could look at is the art on the wall, right? And the paintings of the regulars who are long gone, folks who had made that. Tell me a little bit about that.
3: Well, there was all kinds of different artwork. I mean, this town is completely filled with incredible artists, and it came up in the pit. Everybody would go there to look at some of the stuff, like Hélène de Repentigny, who's one of our famous mural painters in the lounge. There was all kinds of old paintings that he'd done. Fabien Salois, one of the previous owners in the lounge, had portraits of all kinds of local guys in town, just hanging up in the bar there. Yeah. It was really incredible. So yeah, there was all kinds of, not just the music, but it was the visual we had all kinds of people coming through there that could appreciate it and participated in making and the place what it is or what it was. So
1: it's hard to talk about it in the past tense in some ways. It was a really welcoming place too. Somebody was saying that if you walked by and you kind of looked, you might look into it and you think, well, is that a bit of a rough place? I'm not sure. Somebody had said that lighting wasn't its strong suit. But when you went in, it was a really warm place, right?
3: It definitely was. And I mean, we had the two bars, right? We had the tavern and we had the lounge. And the tavern would usually open up in the morning at, 9 in the morning. You'd go in there and get a fresh cup of coffee and sit there and talk to the locals. Everybody was always cheering you to come on in and have a beer. And, so it was very welcoming there. You could get the news. We had blackboards up there that people would write on what was happening in town. If they were looking for, like I said, looking for a job or those kind of things. And the lounge was, had its own flair as well, with the dance floor. We called it the microwave because we had silver lining all over it with Christmas lights, and everybody just, that's where they'd go and hop around and jump around. And yeah, everything was special about it. It's hard to even choose one thing, right?
1: So this building goes back to, as I said, like 1898, the gold rush era, and it was a bar, but you're saying people could get jobs there. You would get your flu shot there sometimes. What happens now? In a town, buildings are buildings, but they're made up of the people that inhabit those buildings. So what happens now in that empty space? Do you think it'll be rebuilt or?
3: I mean, like that's usually what happens in this town, right? A hotel burns, it gets rebuilt. The downtown's gone through a fire, the midnight sun, there's the El Dorado. So the possibility of it being rebuilt is definitely there. And who knows? It could work very well. We do need another hub, right? Like this is the community needs a place to congregate and share those stories and that feeling. But it was a very special place that held a really great spot in our hearts. And getting it back to what it was, it might be a difficult thing, but because we all have so much history and so many personal stories that go along with it. But fingers crossed that we can move on and find something new in the rubble there.
1: It's one of those places that makes the North special and that makes Dawson City really special. And I hope it's rebuilt.
3: It certainly does.
1: Yeah.
3: Yes.
1: Heidi, good to talk to you. It's a real pleasure. As I said, I sat at that bar, enjoyed my beer, and enjoyed the locals who were there as well. Hopefully that place it stays in people's memories, but is rebuilt as well. Thanks for joining us.
3: Thank you.
1: Heidi Bleedung worked at the Westminster Hotel for 20 years in Dawson City, Yukon, known as The Pit. It burned down on the weekend. You can read more about it on the CBC News website. That's all the time we have for the current review. Before we go,
4: The Montreal Canadiens playoff run will be continuing. Alex Newhook scores the overtime winner in Game 7 against the Buffalo Sabres. And look at this. The Bell Center is rocking with 21,000-plus fans in here cheering on the team while they're in Buffalo.
5: As we heard there from our colleague Kwabena Orduro, the pride of St. John's, Newfoundland, Alex Newhook, once again, the hero, the fans losing their minds. We're going to leave you with the walkout song from Alex Newhook, The Rhythm of the Goat, by Newfoundland's own The Navigators. My name is Matt Galloway. 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
0: Singer-songwriter I grew up in Brampton, Ontario, taking inspiration from Bob Marley and songwriting in Nashville, fusing indie folk, soul, roots, and blues, performing selections from his latest release, The Light Behind the Sun, I, on CBC Music Live, after the news.
6: From CBC News, The World This Hour, I'm Claude Feig. New inflation numbers show just how hard Canadians are being squeezed at the pumps. The price of gas jumped last month, year over year, by nearly 30%. But as Lane Harrison explains, there could be reason for optimism in the latest figures.
7: It probably doesn't feel like it when you pull into the pump, but this month's inflation data holds some positive signs. Despite the fact the annual rate rose to 2.8% in April, the highest in nearly 2 years, driven by the skyrocketing price of gas.
8: If you just take gasoline prices out, inflation was 2%.
7: Douglas Porter is the Bank of Montreal's chief economist. He says this report is one of the few times in the last 5 years where inflation without gasoline was right on the Bank of Canada's target, as the Strait of Hormuz remains shuttered by Israel and America's war with Iran. Another key question: how the numbers might impact interest rates. Bank of Canada Governor Tiff Macklem saying last month,
9: if energy prices go higher, and particularly if they stay higher for longer, there could well be a need to increase the policy rate to get inflation back to 2%.
7: Lane Harrison, CBC News, Toronto.
6: Newfoundland and Labrador Premier Tony Wakeham says a proposed energy deal with Hydro-Québec is not in the best interest of his province. This comes after an independent panel released its long-awaited review of the Churchill Falls Memorandum of Understanding. It was signed by the province's previous Liberal government in 2024.
10: The report makes it clear that on issues ranging from pricing to transmission rights to the restricted ability of Newfoundland and Labrador to access our own electricity for economic development to the saddling of our province with long-term debt, there are credible and realistic alternatives to the terms of the inherited MOU.
6: Wakeham is now appointing a negotiating team to hammer out the province's proposed changes to the deal. The soundtrack to Canadian summers will be a little different soon when the iconic Snowbird Squadron is temporarily grounded at the end of this season. The Air Force plans to replace the squadron's planes. Ashley Burke reports.
11: Snowbirds, split now.
12: It's an iconic sight in the summer. Canada's snowbirds soaring over Parliament Hill. The squadron performing rolls, loops, and other choreography in the sky all over Canada and the U.S. But after more than half a century, the show won't go on for years.
13: This is a significant moment.
12: The commander of the Air Force, Lieutenant General Jamie Spicer Blanchette, says it wasn't an easy choice.
13: The Snowbirds will be temporarily stood down following the conclusion of the 2026 show season.
12: The government is grounding the planes originally built in the 1960s and says it's aiming to replace them in the early 2030s and bring back the Snowbirds show. The Prime Minister calls the Snowbirds a point of Canadian pride, but says they should have been replaced long ago.
14: The planes literally had come to the end of their lives.
12: The Snowbirds' last show this season is scheduled in the U.S. in October. The Air Force says they're working to change that so it happens on Canadian soil. Ashley Burke, CBC News, Ottawa.
6: San Diego police say the teenage boys suspected of killing three men at a mosque appear to have been radicalized online. Authorities say they uncovered writings outlining hateful beliefs tied to religion and race. They also found more than 30 guns and a crossbow. During yesterday's shooting, a security guard exchanged fire with the suspects. Police Chief Scott Wall says that prevented a much larger tragedy.
15: His actions, without a doubt, delayed and ultimately
3: deterred these two individuals from gaining access to the greater areas of the mosque, where as many as 140 kids were within 15 feet of these suspects.
6: The security guard was killed along with two other adult men. Police are treating this as a hate crime. And that is your world this hour. For CBC News, I'm Claude Fay.
15: Now the local weather from CBC PEI. Showers and isolated thundershowers this evening, partly cloudy overnight with some fog, a low of 7. Wednesday, showers and fog patches in the morning, a mix of sun and cloud in the afternoon, still a chance of showers. Southwest winds 20 to 40 kilometers an hour, highs between 20 and 26, a humidex of 30. For Wednesday night, mainly cloudy, a chance of showers clearing overnight. Southwest winds become northwest 20 to 50 kilometers an hour and a low of 8 degrees.
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19: 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I'm Odario Williams. We're at TD Music Hall in Toronto with Akinoha Haba Azar, better known by his initials, A-H-I, simply pronounced I. Well, he begins with a song off his latest album, The Light Behind the Sun. It's called My People.
20: We wanted to write a song that channeled the spirit of Bob Marley and my history. I'm half Jamaican, half Trinidadian. So we wanted to get into like the revolutionary spirit of the people and the connection to the people.
21: Come on, y'all. How y'all doing tonight? All right.

Hey, this is I on CBC Music Live. For me, playing live is important because I write my own songs. And to see something come from nothing, like you have this idea that turns into this thing that you just share from yourself, and then you get to be in front of an audience, and then they all are singing these songs back to you. It's kind of a form of magic, right? So I think live is like the peak of song creation.

That's I with an older song called Alive Again. I'm Odario Williams. You're listening to CBC Music Live. I continues now with a gorgeous tune titled Prospect. Check it out.

Toronto, how y'all doing tonight? I want y'all to live like someone's looking after you, right? My name is I. How y'all doing? We got Daheem Suda on the guitar. Give it up for my boy Daheem. And I say this, my job tonight is to sing you songs, obviously. But my other job tonight is to just find a little crack in your heart. Get inside there and just pour some light, some goodness, from some tenderness, some empathy, whatever you need in there, right? So your job tonight, right, if you allow me to, I'm gonna pour into you and I want y'all to pour back into me, right? So I want y'all to get out of your skins and get into the music with me. And if you feel like singing, I want you to sing with me, but just make sure you sing the right words, okay? I don't want you singing Jordan Hart's song while I'm singing my song. Give it up for Jordan Hart, amazing guy, amazing singer. Super talented. Y'all ready to hear some music tonight? I said, y'all want to hear some music tonight? Come on, Toronto.

0: That song's called Prospect. I'm Odario Williams. You're listening to I on CBC Music Live. Coming up is a song off I's latest record, The Light Behind the Sun.
1: The song's called Black Monday. It's the first single off the new album. And I started producing music, so I started producing my own songs. And this is one of the first songs where I was like, okay, I got this, I can do it. Before, I was really nervous, shy to produce music. And I just looked at myself as a songwriter. But this one, it's me saying I can produce too, right? So...

This is my song Danger off my Prospect record, and I had a dream and I was performing at Massey Hall and I was singing to the audience, and when I woke up I just wrote this song so fast, and believe it or not, it ended up being the true story of a lady I didn't know, never met until much

Elijah McClain, Kempton Howard, Kissinger Gunn, and the countless more who have lost their lives to senseless violence, to senseless gun violence, violence of any kind. This goes out to all the mothers who have lost their children. This song goes out to Evelyn Fox, who lost her son to a stray bullet. He was at the wrong place at the wrong time, mistaken identity. He wasn't in a gang. He didn't do anything wrong. Just a mistaken identity. And Evelyn Fox, I gotta say this. She told me that when she was in the hospital watching over her son, she remembers seeing Massey Hall's sign, and she was right at the hospital right there, not even lying, right? This one goes out to all the mothers, all right?

0: 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I'm Odario Williams. 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
1: This song's called Old Sweet Day. Yeah, I want to hear some voices. If y'all know this, don't be afraid to sing it, all right?

0: That's I with Old Sweet Day. I'm Odario Williams. You're listening to CBC Music Live. We're with Grimsby, Ontario-based singer-songwriter I at TD Music Hall in Toronto. I and his guitarist, Daheem Stewart, are performing a mix of older material and songs off his latest album, The Light Behind the Sun.
1: All right, so this is the section of the show that I dedicate to my wife, right? She's also my manager, crazy, right? And she's also the mother of my five children, right? Our five children. This is a brand new song as well. How many of y'all have been following the new record, the releases? Everybody should be like, woo, come on. So, thank you. Just at least make me feel good. Y'all came this far, right? This one's called Plans, and if you get a chance to listen to it, a cool thing about this song is that I recorded this, a lot of it at home, and my wife, she sang on it with me, and my daughter played keys, she played organ on it, so give them a round of applause. So this goes out to them, all right?

0: You just heard I performing Plans. It's off his latest album, The Light Behind the Sun. I'm Odario Williams. You're listening to CBC Music Live. Here's I to talk about the inspiration for many of the songs off the album.
1: For me, The Light Behind the Sun, and on a general sense, it's for all those people who don't feel like their light is fully recognized. We all look at the stars and the big bright lights, but there's some of us who are just doing so much in this industry or just in the world that don't fully get recognized, and we are behind the sun. And in my life, you know, my wife is that for me. She is someone who, like, she's my manager. We have 5 children together. We homeschool our children together. I coach their soccer. We do, like, so I wouldn't even be able to do half of what I do in this career without her. I wouldn't be where I am today as a musician without her. So the light behind, she is the light behind my son. And I'm not the son. I'm not saying I'm the son, but yeah. So this is a new one. This one, I'm so happy with this song. I wrote it in Nashville. I wrote this one in Nashville with Ruby Amanfu and Sam Ashworth, and they wrote some incredible songs over their career. But one notable song is they wrote a song with an artist named Her called

song, Having Fun. And this is one of my newer ones. It's just released a couple weeks ago. This one's called Where I'm Coming From, right? And it's semi-autobiographical. When I was a young child, they used to call me Alley Cat, right? Because I was a weird kid, right?

0: Hey, this is I, and you're listening to CBC Music Live. Until You. So this is Until You off of my third record, Prospect, and this is my most popular song of them all. And it's another one about my wife, right? And this is semi-autobiographical. I used to backpack a lot across the world. So there's a lyric in the song where I say, I was one of the wandering. I literally backpacked like very far and wide. So this is Until You. If you know me, you definitely know this song.
1: We got Jordan and I'm LeBron, I guess, right? Come on up, come on up, come on up, come on up. It's not possible to get a mic. All right, fine. We'll share. So, y'all, that last song was a warm-up, okay? I want everybody in this room singing, all right? You don't get a refund, so you got to put it all out there, right? Everything out there, all right? Y'all ready? Let's do this.

0: Until You. Joining I on that song was Toronto-based singer-songwriter Jordan Hart. I'm Odario Williams. You're listening to CBC Music Live. Here's I to talk about why he needs to perform his music live.
1: Playing live is therapy for me. Like, I believe when I go out there, my goal is to, like, heal people. Like, I want them to walk away just feeling better about themselves, feeling better about life. If you're going through something, like, you could feel like, hey, I can get through that now, right? So I write songs that I feel like are going to help me in life, you know what I mean, that are going to help me get through, that tell the story of what I'm going through. I don't write songs that I can't see myself in the driver's seat of. So I think when you're going out there, you're speaking to people and you have an effect on their heart. So you got to put something good in there so they can walk away feeling good, you know?
0: That's Akanoa Haba Azar, better known as I. Well, I has one more song for you now. It's another one off his latest album.
1: Humankind, off of The Light Behind the Sun, it is like the focus song on release day for my album. And that is, I think it's the most proud song I've ever written. I'm so happy. I've always wanted to write a song that spoke to humanity in a way, and I've never been able to capture that. I've written deep songs, I've written emotional songs, but this one is like, when I finished that song, and I wrote it with Natalie Hemby. I've had the privilege of writing with some of the greatest songwriters in the world. Natalie Hemby, multi-Grammy winning songwriter, and I brought her this song, and she was like, bro, this song's like right there. So she helped me take it to the next level. And this is it's a song for humanity, right? In a time that I think we need it. So this song is, the beautiful thing about looking out into the audience right now is there's so much diversity in the room. I'm seeing all kinds of people here from every walk of life. You know, what's up? Someone's waving. How you doing? That is diversity right there. Say hi, diversity. How you doing, right? I can't see who you are, so I'm present. So this next one is a song that is unreleased. This is the first time I'm ever playing it, ever singing it.

He's a phenomenal producer. He did the song I by Kendrick Lamar, who's really popular right now. And we had a fun time doing this. And I just want to say to y'all, there's a lot of craziness. I think you could transport us into any time in history. We could say, the world's crazy, the world's mad, but right now it's crazy times, I think, you know what I mean? And I don't want to get too political, but I truly, truly, truly believe that if we have just a touch of kindness in our hearts, right? If we just walk the street with kindness, we treat each other with kindness, we do our politics with kindness, we do our schooling with kindness, whatever we do, just have some kind of kindness in your heart and treat people the same as you see yourself, right? I think the world could be a touch better, you know what I mean? But this one is called Humankind, and I wrote it with a beautiful songwriter named Natalie Hemby, who's an amazing human being. She also invited me into her home. And if anybody knows Natalie Hemby, she's a Grammy-winning songwriter. And I don't want to big up the song too much, but this is about my experience writing this. And I believe this is one of the best songs I've ever written. And at least from my heart, it is, right?

0: Thank you guys so much. One last time, my name is I. We got Daheem Stewart on the guitar. You guys get home safe. Thank you so much. Thank you so much.
1: That's I wrapping up his set at TD Music Hall in Toronto with Humankind. It's off his latest album, The Light Behind the Sun. 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Thanks to Joshua Bowman, Steve Major, and the folks over at Massey Hall for recording and providing us all that music. CBC Music Live is produced by Andrea Jin and Malcolm Gould. I'm Odario Williams. I hope you can join me next week for Young Kai.
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0: That's Young Kai, recorded live at the Mod Club in Toronto. Please join me next week for lots more of that concert on CBC Music Live. And hey, if you're listening on CBC Music, stay tuned for Angeline Tetuayo. She's coming up next with The Block. So keep it locked right here. I'm Odario Williams. Have a wonderful week. Till next time.
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5: 2026 will be the last year for Canada's iconic snowbirds, and the squad's first ever female pilot and commander says it's a sad day for everyone who's ever flown one of the aircraft.
6: From CBC News, the world this hour, I'm Claude Feig. Prime Minister Mark Carney is shrugging off the latest diplomatic friction with the U.S. Yesterday, Washington announced it was stepping away from a Canada-U.S. defense panel that's been around since the Second World War. The U.S. accuses Canada of failing to meet its defense commitments. Tom Perry reports.
7: For a while, Mark Carney battled a driving rain as he helped break ground on a new mining site north of Montreal, a fitting backdrop for questions about the once again stormy relationship between Canada and the U.S. The Trump administration announcing it would pause its participation in the Canada-U.S. Permanent Joint Board on Defense, a cross-border body that first met to discuss continental military cooperation way back in 1940.
8: I mean, it has a long heritage, but I wouldn't overplay the importance of this.
7: Carney did not appear especially concerned by the U.S. move, pointing out the board has not met since the end of 2024, pointing out as well that Canada continues to work alongside the U.S. through NORAD at the same time as it looks to strengthen alliances around the world. Tom Perry, CBC News, Ottawa.
6: Canada's Snowbirds flying squadron will be grounded until the early 2030s. The outdated Tudor jets have been part of Canada's Air Force inventory since the 1960s. Defense Minister David McGuinty says they'll be replaced by Swiss-made CT-157s.
9: It too will serve as both a trainer and air demonstration aircraft. Will allow us to accelerate procurement, create a larger pool of pilots to be able to fly in the Snowbirds and ensure that we do not end up operating an orphan fleet of aircraft.
6: McGuinty says the Air Force will continue to support air shows across the country. In the meantime, though, it will likely have to draw from operational fleets. A proposed energy deal between Newfoundland and Labrador and Quebec is looking shaky. The framework agreement for hydropower from Churchill Falls was signed by Newfoundland's previous Liberal government. Julia Israel explains.
10: How we develop the Churchill River will be a generational decision.
11: Newfoundland and Labrador Premier Tony Wakeham says a potential Churchill Falls energy deal with Quebec is not dead, but after digging into the fine print, an independent review committee finds it not to be in the province's best interest.
10: This was always about getting the best deal for our province.
11: The framework agreement, announced in December 2024, promises to scrap the lopsided 1969 Churchill Falls contract, which has allowed Quebec to buy mass amounts of energy for peanuts, and that's in effect until 2041. The review panel says fundamental issues mirror the old deal, and it pointed out shortfalls, problematic pricing models, addressing Hydro-Quebec's conflict of interest, as well as restricting of energy transmission access through Quebec. Premier Wakeham and Quebec Economy Minister Bernard Drenville both say they're committed to continuing negotiations. With Quebec provincial elections looming in the fall, Newfoundland and Labrador's newly appointed negotiation panel has their work cut out. Julia Israel, CBC News, St. John's.
6: The eldest son of the billionaire founder of clothing empire Mango has been arrested in connection with his father's death.
12: Hola, hola, hola, hola.
6: 45-year-old Jonathan Andik was later released on bail on 1 million euros. Charges have not been laid. A family statement says they believe he's innocent. 71-year-old Isaac Andik plunged to his death during a hike with Jonathan near Barcelona in 2024. The incident was initially deemed accidental, but is now being investigated as a homicide. The Taiwanese novelist Yang Zhuang Shi has won this year's International Booker Prize for Taiwan Travelogue. Set in the 1930s when the island was ruled by Japan, the book recounts the travels and gastronomic adventures of a fictitious writer. It's become the first novel written in Mandarin to take the International Booker. The award recognizes writing that's been translated into English. And that is your World This Hour. For CBC News, I'm Claude Fay.
12: Now the local weather from CBC PEI. Showers and isolated thundershowers this evening, partly cloudy overnight with some fog, a low of 7. Wednesday, showers and fog patches in the morning, a mix of sun and cloud in the afternoon, still a chance of showers. Southwest winds 20 to 40 kilometers an hour, highs between 20 and 26, a humidex of 30. For Wednesday night, mainly cloudy, a chance of showers clearing overnight. Southwest winds become northwest 20 to 50 kilometers an hour and a low of 8 degrees.
13: Hello, I'm Neil Kirksall.
5: Good evening, I'm Lisa Bryn Rundle. This is As It Happens, the Midnight Edition.
13: Tonight, San Diego is mourning after a deadly shooting at its largest mosque. And we speak with a community leader who, like so many other Muslims, is processing the depth of the loss.
5: Undone deal. A Newfoundland and Labrador review panel finds a proposed energy deal with Hydro-Quebec is not in the province's best interest. And the premier tells us why he thinks his government can make good on Churchill Falls.
13: Shell game. We'll hear from the mayor of a PEI town where one in three people works in the oyster business, the mayor included. He explains the struggles they're all facing as the harvest is devastated by disease.
5: Tried and tested on. The organizer of an event called Ratapalooza tells us former lab rats make great pets, and she would know. She has 20 of them.
13: Flying low, the iconic snowbirds will be grounded after the 2026 season because the jets are aging. A former snowbirds pilot and commander says this all could have been avoided.
5: And croaked in secrecy. A man in Australia set out to make a dinner of steak and salad for his housemates, but almost ended up serving them ribs. I mean, ribbits, thanks to the tiny frog and his greens. As it happens, the Tuesday edition, radio that's pleased he didn't end up with a frog in his throat.

0: San Diego is mourning today. Late on Monday morning, two teenagers shot and killed three men at the Islamic Center of San Diego. The mosque is the largest in the county and also home to a school. Here's 9-year-old student Odeh Shana, whose class was disrupted by sounds of gunshots.
1: I went inside the closet with my whole class. We heard like 12 or like 16 gunshots. And then the SWAT team said, "If you open up," and they opened the door. And then the police, like the SWAT team, they kicked open the door. And they went inside, they told us to put our hands up and form a big line. I felt a bit scared. My legs were shaking in my hands. And my head was like hurting me a lot. I felt like a rock.
0: That was Odeh Shana, a student at the school, telling Reuters about yesterday's attack. Investigators later found both suspects dead in a car alongside anti-Islamic writing. The attack is now being investigated as a hate crime. Tazeen Nizam is executive director of the Council on American Islamic Relations, San Diego. We reached her in San Diego.
2: Tazeen, what do you know about how students and staff, their families are doing today?
3: It was a fearful day for the parents and the students, as you heard from the little guy. This is going to be difficult for them for many, many months and years to come. And the whole community is devastated at the loss of Officer Amin. The kids saw him every day. The kids loved him. The kids, you know, make jokes with him, were friendly with him. And they're going to miss him a lot.
2: This is Amin Abdullah, one of the three men killed, security guard at the mosque who told the teachers to lock their doors. And I know many people are calling his actions acts of heroism, certainly. How are you doing today, Tazeen?
3: We're supporting as much as we can in every direction. We're just trying to mitigate all of this for our community members.
2: That doesn't leave a lot of time for you to process and take care of yourself as well. I know you're there, of course, on an official capacity, but this place, this center, was meaningful in your life as well. What did it mean to you? What does it mean to you?
3: For the community, it is a place of love and support, of building community, of growing together, of praying together, most importantly, for the larger community, for the non-Muslim community that came here to learn about Islam, learn about Muslims, and to talk about important issues that affected all of us. Imam Taha Hussaini has been led many social justice causes, and we've often met allies at the Islamic Center to talk about these things. We've held many events just this week. Just last week, we had an event there on Friday night and Saturday afternoon. We saw Amin on Saturday afternoon, right before he got off his shift, where he stood smiling, welcoming the community once again.
2: Your organization has released in the past statistics about Islamophobia and your concerns about those kinds of Islamophobic incidents. What did you think when you found out what was happening at the center?
3: It took a minute to register when I saw the message. For a moment, I was like, "What? No, wait, is that a mistake? Am I reading it right?" And then I started driving towards the Islamic Center. And as I came closer, it was a sight to see: helicopters, law enforcement of all different kinds, all of this area taped off to like almost half a mile on each side. It was just a very difficult to like grapple with all of that, like visually. And that was still okay. I was still okay. This is my personal perception. Mm-hmm. So it was still okay, as in I was still standing at a distance across the street because the police wouldn't let me in. But the moment I was allowed to come closer to the Islamic Center and I saw the body of Officer Amin, that was a moment I couldn't contain myself anymore.
2: I'm sorry for your loss, Tazeen, and I'm sorry that you had to see that. What do you know about the other two men? You know, just before I came in to speak with you, officials were releasing their names as well and talking a little bit about what happened. What can you tell our listeners about the others who died?
3: The other two were very involved community members as well. One of them lived almost across the street. The other individual had been part of the Islamic Center for almost 40 years. Since its inception, he was there supporting community. He was there taking care of the community. He cooked for the community. He gave it his all as well. Him and his wife took care of a lot of community members, refugees that came to the center looking for support. They were always there to help people. And it's a devastating loss to the community as well.
2: We know, as our listeners heard, this is being investigated as a hate crime. The Islamophobia statistics, as I was mentioning, that your organization has released in the past, were there concerns something like this could happen? I mean, you had a security guard, but were different security measures part of the conversations over the last year as you saw a rise in these incidents that you were concerned about?
3: So there has been an increased concern about threats to the Islamic Center, threats to the imam and his family, threats to the staff. But this, I can't even tell you that this is something that anybody could have ever expected. No one could have ever expected this. This is extreme. But in the last 7 years, since Amin had been part of the community, he was there because the need of a security guard had risen, and he had become instrumental in the community security.
2: You talked about the kind of feeling that the center gave you and gives others who visit it regularly. How do you get that feeling back?
3: It is going to be a long process because the center brings people in by the love and that the people over there give. But when people are not feeling safe, it will be hard for them to emit that love and welcome. When that is absent, it will be hard for us to welcome allies, welcome people with open arms, because we're always going to be wondering and scared. So this is going to be a long drawn healing process for the Muslim community and also the larger community.
2: Tazeen, I appreciate this. Please take care.
3: Thank you.
0: Tazeen Nizam is executive director of the Council on American Islamic Relations, San Diego. She was in San Diego.

0: The relationship between Quebec and Newfoundland and Labrador has long been tainted by bad blood over Churchill Falls. And a 1969 contract that resulted in Hydro-Quebec buying energy at locked-in rock-bottom rates. But on December 12, 2024, then-Newfoundland and Labrador Premier Andrew Fury was all smiles when he signed a new memo of understanding with Quebec.
1: We finally have a new deal on the table for Churchill Falls with Quebec. This is the 1969 contract, and we are endeavoring to rip it out.
0: Well, Mr. Fury is long gone from politics, but someone might want to go grab the scotch tape. Today, an independent review committee assembled after Mr. Fury's party lost last year's provincial election says the Churchill Falls MOU has, quote, significant limitations, fundamental issues, and is not in the overall best long-term interest of the people of the province, unquote. The issues raised include restricted access to Churchill Falls power for Newfoundland and Labrador Hydro, quote, problematic pricing and payment models, and the level of control afforded to Hydro-Quebec. Tony Wakeham is Premier of Newfoundland and Labrador. We reached him in St. John's.
2: Premier, our listeners just heard your predecessor, Andrew Fury, rip up that 1969 contract. Are you planning to rip up the MOU he signed with François Legault?
3: No. That was never my intent. When this MOU was first announced, I had asked back then that, you know, let's send it for an independent review. Let's make sure that what's in the MOU is, in fact, in the best long-term interest of the people of Newfoundland and Labrador and provides the best opportunity for Newfoundland and Labrador. Because when you talk about entering into these long relationships, 50 and 60-year contracts, and as you know, we've been in one for the 1969, and so we wanted to make sure that we don't repeat the mistakes of the past.
2: Andrew Fury was a guest on our show in 2024, and he talked about the deal unlocking a total of $17 billion, $1 billion a year up until 2041 for the people of Newfoundland and Labrador. Can your province say no to that kind of money?
3: Well, I think that that's one of the challenges that we have is what are the real numbers? What did they represent? And there's been lots of discussion about that. The independent review committee that we sanctioned that just gave their report certainly has concluded that this particular MOU, as it currently exists, is not in the best long-term interest of the province of Newfoundland and Labrador.
2: The review committee...

0: some of the events that we have there, but mostly it's a fair where entrepreneurs display their products, food, some handmade items, I don't know, clothes sometimes. And it's mostly related to veganism or animal welfare, and especially rats in this case.
1: And do you bring all of your rats there as well? Does everyone bring their pets?
0: We brought a few this last time so that people could see them, so for people who had never seen one of them or had no idea what they would look like in person. And then there's some people that do bring their own rats to the event, both attendees and some of the vendors as well. One of the entrepreneurs was also someone who had, who was fostering rats with us, and she brought one of them. So she had him on her shoulder the whole time.
1: And how do people react? I mean, they're there because they're interested, generally, I would imagine. What kind of reactions do you get from people who maybe have never seen one?
0: Yeah, most of them already know where either they have their own rats or have seen them, at least in our social media. So they know where they're going. A lot of them come mostly for the rats to see them. They bring their children. And then you have people that passes by and are interested and come in. And those are the ones that give you the the most interesting reactions.
1: Is there is it true that one woman cried when she saw them?
0: Yes. Yeah, she told us that she really they had felt like connection to the rat, but more like as a concept probably, but she had never seen one. And when she saw them there, like running around and climbing the cage, she started tearing up. She was super, super emotional.
1: What would you say to people who are still very skeptical about this idea that that rats should or could be taken in as pets? Of course, the headlines, and we've been talking about mouse droppings and hantavirus right now. What do you say to people who are hearing all of that and are concerned that they wouldn't make appropriate pets?
0: Yeah, no, they definitely make good pets. They're social. They enjoy interaction with humans and even other pets a lot of times. They actually enjoy getting out of their cages and playing with their humans. For instance, when I first adopted, I thought it would just buy a cage for them and maybe give them food and water and whatever they needed just to try to keep them as happy as possible. But I didn't imagine I would build a connection with them. I think especially these rats, they are bred in controlled environments, mm-hmm. and they have never been to the streets or with other wild animals. So they do not have any diseases that you need to worry. They're probably healthier than than us.
1: You're part of this this group, Team Ratas, and you've helped save many thousands of rats, mm-hmm. as I understand it, over the last decade or so. What is it about rats that you love? When did you fall in love with them?
0: I saw a post, I think it was on Facebook back then, that they had these rats that they rescued from a lab and that they needed homes. And I thought it was like just the one. And then they told me there were two because they, like I said, they get depressed when they're alone. And yeah, then I dived in into the world of owning a rat, which is amazing. Then I knew that the organization needed foster homes, so I offered myself as one. And then I started getting more involved.
1: Jimena, I'm glad we could speak. Thank you.
0: Nice to you.
2: Jimena Ortega works with Team Ratas and helped organize Ratapalooza. She was in Buenos Aires.

all accounts, it started out as an ordinary Saturday night at Reece Smoker's home in Western Australia. He was making dinner for his housemates, and that dinner included a salad. You might be thinking, great, so healthy, good job, Reece. But here it as it happens, we know produce can sometimes surprise you. Because sometimes produce arrives from the grocery store with its own dinner guest. When Mr. Smoker took a look at his fully sealed plastic bag of greens, he noticed a little frog amid the leaves. So he called out from the kitchen, and I'm going to do this in my best Australian accent here. Quote, "Oh, bro, there's a frog in the lettuce." And his friends replied, "No,

you're taking the mick. Like, that's not real. I really can't do an Australian accent. But he was not taking the mick. He already had the mick, in the sense that he had the frog, which he produced to their dismay. They promptly named it Greg. I personally think Mick would have been a better choice, but they didn't ask me. And then decided to release Greg into a nearby pond. Not to shirk on ceremony, the friends report that they played a track from Eurodance musician Crazy Frog, which I can only assume was this one.

Oh my gosh, that's enough of that. Of course, it's not clear how well Greg will do on his own in a strange pond far from home, but it's too early to give up hope, even if his salad days have come to an end.

0: We're only a few weeks into Prince Edward Island's wild oyster season, and things are not looking good. The province has been hit hard by two diseases. They aren't harmful to humans, but they're fatal to oysters. And that means that when harvesters head out to the rivers, nearly all the oysters are already dead, which is devastating for a province that is touted as the second largest oyster producer in the country. Jeff Noy is the co-owner of Valley Pearl Oysters and the mayor of Tyne Valley. We reached him in Tyne Valley.
1: Mayor, what are folks in Tyne Valley telling you since wild oyster season got started?
2: Yeah, so the public wild oyster fishermen, they've been out for the last couple of weeks, and they're kind of spread all over Prince Edward Island right now. A lot have headed down to the eastern end of Prince Edward Island, where MSX has not as devastating down there at this point.
1: But that's one of the two diseases, yeah.
2: Yeah. So, but around here locally, it's most of the rivers here are completely wiped out.
1: And how are they dealing with that?
2: Well, there's not much you can really do, really. Mm-hmm. You know, I know a lot of fishermen are pretty well done for the year, so they got probably, 2 weeks of work in this year, and that's pretty well it. So the catches are way down, and the mortality is way up.
1: You farm oysters. And that means you get an allotted area from the river. You have a particular lease there, a particular allotment. What kind of impact has that had on you over the past few months? Because it's year-round for you, farming.
2: Yes, that's right. So, about 60% of the oysters that leave Prince Edward Island are farmed, and 40% being wild. And the farmed oysters, so, for instance, I have we call it a lease. Mm-hmm. So we lease it from the government. And we have an allotted space that we're allowed to farm oysters off of. And that causes the problem because we can't move that area. So wherever our allotted space is kind of, that's where we're allowed to do our work on. And if you're in a river that has been wiped out, all your product has been dead as well. So, and it takes about 3 years to grow an oyster to maturity. So it's 3 years of income gone for many farmers.
1: And so when you pull up the oyster cages, what does that look like?
2: It's just all dead, hollow shells, basically. So you can hear it before you see it. When you bring it up, you can hear that hollowness of the oysters. And, it's quite sad.
1: Yeah, I would imagine. Disappointing, sad, difficult. How many do you think you've had to dump?
2: So far, we've gone through, on my operation, we've gone through about 600,000 oysters that we've dumped and not done yet. So hard to say where we're going to be at the end of it.
1: When MSX first showed up back in 2024, I mean, is this what you thought was going to come? Did you know it would lead to this level of decimation?
2: No, it's definitely worse than we had thought. And, I think we were hopeful that it wasn't going to be too devastating, but up until this year, it has been manageable. But this spring has been devastating. Everything's in a lot of rivers, everything's completely dead.
1: How would you describe, for people who've never been to Tyne Valley, what that this oyster industry means?
2: Well, you're looking at probably 30% or more of the population in this community make their living off of oysters. Mm. So if you take an industry like that out of your community, you're in trouble. So it's a lot of people are scared and they're stressed, and it's not good.
1: The provincial and federal governments have announced some supports. A license buyback program is one of them. Growing and importing disease-resistant oyster seed is another that would help restock and rebuild for future harvests. What do you make of those measures so far?
2: Well, I think the best of intentions are put in place. There's concerns about how these programs are coming out. It is a fishery where it has not been kind of overtaken by the big corporations, and I'm scared that this is the first step towards doing that.
1: Why would the seed? Why would that lead to what you're worried about? That kind of
2: thing. Well, right now there's only, I think, one license to bring in seed. There will be more, but I'm concerned as a small processor that only the bigger companies will receive the permits to bring in seed. and therefore they'll sell the seed to the growers with the expectation that those oysters come back to that processor when they're done. So I'm concerned that's going to be put the end to the smaller processors.
1: And you're not hearing anything to ease your concerns from either level of government on that front?
2: No, nothing yet. And to be honest, this has been a 2-year kind of process, and it's been really frustrating dealing with government. I don't think they really understand the gravity of the situation. They might be starting to understand it now, but you know, it might be a little too late.
1: If they don't understand it quickly enough, where do you think you and your community will be next year at this time?
2: Well, yeah, you know, if there's no supports here, you're going to be talking about, you know, 30-40% of the population unemployed with no income and no job. And but if they want to keep working on the oysters, there's going to be a lot of work for them to do. So it's going to be a full-time job for the next 3 years with no income coming in. And a lot of small processors and a lot of small growers and fishers, they can't do that. Like, you need to put food on the table, and this is quite scary.
1: What do officials need to say and do starting today, in your view, that will put you and everyone back on more solid footing for next year?
2: Well, yeah, like, there has been some programs with interest relief on loans and stuff, but they don't kick in for another year. So, like, a lot of small people can't wait another year, you know, without any income and having to still make their payments. Like, a lot of growers here have, you know, their houses mortgaged up against the farm, and you know, there's going to be a lot of losses, that's for sure.
1: Mayor, I appreciate this. Thank you.
2: No problem at all.
0: Jeff Noy is an oyster harvester and the mayor of Tyne Valley. That's where we reached him.

0: Billie Jean King has many impressive titles to her name. Tennis champion, Hall of Famer, congressional gold medal recipient, and now she can add one more to her list, college graduate. Yesterday, Ms. King received her Bachelor of Arts from Cal State Los Angeles at the age of 82, more than six decades after she first enrolled in classes there. And she took the opportunity to tell her fellow graduates not to give up on their dreams.
1: It's an honor to join you on this very important day and celebrate the class of 2026. And it is a privilege for me to be here as a member of your graduating class. Yeah, baby! Only 61 years! My journey to graduation started in 1961. I had just won the Wimbledon doubles title, and my focus shifted quickly to entering college. Things were different then. Winning a Wimbledon doubles title today is worth close to $500,000. In 1961, I think we won a, Karen Hansen and I won a 45-pound gift voucher to a local store, which was about $120 today. When I came here, Cal State LA, which was then known as Los Angeles State College, had only been in existence for 14 years. Scotty Deeds, who taught at Cal State LA and was the men's tennis coach, was the reason I came to the college. He told me I would have competition I needed to keep playing well, because the men's and women's tennis team practiced together. Being a student athlete didn't mean I had a scholarship. Financial support was not available to women in 1961. I did not come from a wealthy family, but I did come from a family that was rich with love and support. Like so many of today's graduates, I am the first member of my immediate family to graduate from college, like many of you. I have been fortunate enough to have many life experiences, and one thing it has taught me is perspective and a few life lessons. Everything you do, winning or losing, good or bad, is feedback, not failure. It's feedback. Pressure is a privilege, and champions adjust or adapt. Relationships are everything. Relationship with yourself, your loved ones, your family, faith, and friends. I will leave you with the inspiring words of one of my favorite all-time sheroes, Dolores Huerta. Si se puede, yes, you can.
0: That was champion tennis player and advocate Billie Jean King speaking at her graduation ceremony in LA yesterday.

0: 2026 will be the last year you can watch 9 red and white planes swoop and flip through the air, for a while anyway. The iconic Snowbirds are being grounded, and their jets, the CT-114 Tudor, decommissioned, according to an announcement today from Defense Minister David McGuinty. The jets have been used in performances since 1963 and are set to be replaced by the early 2030s. Maryse Carmichael has flown them many, many times. She's a retired lieutenant colonel with the Royal Canadian Air Force and was the first woman pilot and commander of the Snowbirds acrobatic team. We reached her in Moose Jaw, Saskatchewan.
1: Maryse, this decision, how does it sit with you?
2: Well, I was listening to the press conference this morning. I do understand the decision. I do respect it. I know it is a really active time, both on the government, in politics, and in military aviation. But I have to say there's deep disappointment as well, because the Snowbirds means so much to Canadians, means so much to me, and now there'll be a pause, and we don't know for how long this pause will be, so that's concerning.
1: The Prime Minister talked about, you know, inheriting this problem. Was it entirely a surprise to you and others who have a close relationship with these jets who've flown them, or did you know that this was going to come?
2: Well, this is certainly a surprise in the sense that the announcement came fairly quickly. There's already a new platform that's been selected. But I don't know why this is such a surprise. And because the airplanes are 63 years old, this was, you know, this pause, in my opinion, was totally preventable.
1: They should have been attended to earlier.
2: Well, either selecting differently or perhaps even changing somewhat the show that the Snowbirds fly. They currently fly with 9 airplanes in full aerobatic for over 30 minutes. Perhaps during the transition, they could have scaled down the show. But really pausing the Snowbirds is a loss, is a great loss to a national institution for Canada, a source of inspiration for Canadians. And more importantly, and of concern to me, is the loss of the operational expertise. You know, once you stop performing, this expertise just doesn't go on a shelf, and then you pick it up 4 years later.
1: Sure.
2: You need sharp skills, and you need all this expertise that the Snowbirds have built over the last 55 years.
1: For those of us who can't sit in one of those planes and couldn't be there with you, what did it feel like?
2: You know, the show for me, a lot of people sometimes when I watch the show now, they ask me if I miss it. And I would say for me, a Snowbird show is totally different than probably the average Canadian, because for me, it's to be in an airplane, in total synchronicity with my colleagues and teammates, and fully concentrated for the 35 minutes of the show, and giving my 120% to ensure that, one, the entire display is safe and that we're able to accomplish the mission that we need to do.
1: And how does that plane, the Tudor, compare to others you've flown?
2: Well, first and foremost, it's a Canadian plane. So that is a great source of pride that comes with flying a Canadian airplane. And then it is the trainer that I trained on in the military. Very agile airplane, excellent for the display, the graceful display that the Snowbirds have, and really a recognized symbol. To me, that's what the Snowbirds are. Like, that we are a truly Canadian symbol and ambassadors.
1: The plan now is to replace them with a newer jet, the Siskin 2. The timeline is, you know, looking to the early 2030s. What do you know about that plane? How do you feel about that becoming the new Snowbird?
2: Yes, so the new Siskins 2, or the CT-157, is a Pilatus airplane. It's actually a turboprop. It is not a jet. So the Snowbirds currently fly a jet. This replacement is actually a propeller driven airplane, turboprop. And it is the next platform that the Canadian Armed Forces, as they have selected for pilot training. So we knew the airplane is coming. It is an excellent choice for pilot training that the military will do. And that now they've decided to expand to the snowbird. So that's, you know, I have to commend the government under decision to go ahead with replacing the Tudor with the Siskins too. The only issue is the pause in between here. That's an issue.
1: And the when they say the early 2030s, are you feeling confident in that kind of a timeline? Because of course we know there can be delays.
2: That's a great question, because for now I think I believe the minister mentioned that they are still negotiating. So I think we will have to see the plans first. And that is why, you know, if there's a pause for 3, 4, 5 years, that is going to be extremely difficult to start the snowbirds again safely and at an affordable cost.
1: There are, you know, air shows, there are so many people who love them, certainly, and they love the snowbirds. There are also many, many people who don't enjoy air shows and are concerned about them and might be happy to hear about this pause and you know, if they'd be happy to see air shows not be held as well. People do feel strongly and differently. What would you say to those who aren't upset by this decision?
2: Yeah, and I think to me, really the loss, yes, snowbirds perform at air shows. The snowbirds are way more than this. They are a recruiting tool. They are a source of inspiration. They are a national symbol that's recognized internationally. So yes, snowbirds do perform at air shows, of course, and air demonstration is a part of what they do, but they also represent Canada tremendously well in our ambassadors. So the snowbirds are more than air shows.
1: Maryse, I appreciate this. Thank you.
2: My pleasure. Thank you.
0: Maryse Carmichael is a retired lieutenant colonel with the Royal Canadian Air Force and former pilot and commander of the Snowbirds acrobatic team. She was in Moose Jaw, Saskatchewan.

0: There were plenty of reasons to celebrate in Montreal and St. John's last night.
1: Carrier ahead. Over the line comes Newhook. Shooting! Scores! Alex Newhook! Olay! Olay! Olay! And Montreal is going to play Carolina in the Eastern Conference Final!
0: Alex Newhook scored another game-winning and series-winning overtime goal last night, meaning the Montreal Canadiens are moving on to the next round of the NHL playoffs. Alex is originally from St. John's, and his sister Abby is also a pro hockey player with the Boston Fleet. They're not the only family with multiple pros on the ice. Last week, Neil spoke to Amanda Suzuki, mother of Montreal Canadian Nick Suzuki. Her son Ryan is also in the AHL playoffs with the Chicago Wolves. She spoke of the bond she felt with Newhook's mom, Paula.
2: We share lots of stories back and forth between all the moms, Paula being one of them, about, you know, how do you manage watching one kid versus the other? Because Simona Jacki is also the same. Us moms that have multiple kids and multiple hockey streams, we all laugh at all the different things that we have to do in order to be there for our kids.
0: Paula Newhook spoke to CBC St. John's about last night's Hab game earlier today.
3: When it goes to overtime, you're just literally on the edge of your seat. And then to see Alex score again, you know, I mean, wow. It's really just a wow moment, I think.
4: I mean, the 11-minute, 22-second, you know, moment in that overtime goal, when it goes on that long, too, I mean, how do you just maintain that level of tension?
3: You no longer sit. You're all of a sudden standing and pacing pacing the room, you know. And when they're that close, honestly, I mean, as we all know, it's the game of hockey. It can go either way. So, I mean, certainly just delighted to see, you know, Alex and his teammates pull it together and score that final goal.
4: I don't want to dig too deep into that personal family moment, but the emotions. I mean, were there some tears, Paula?
3: There were some tears. I'm not going to lie. There was tears. There was laughter. There was just, you know, wow feelings. It took a while to really, you know, realize what had happened. And as I said, the hours didn't matter here. You know, you then go to bed thinking a good night's sleep, but that didn't really happen.
4: No. I know you've had a chance to watch some of the playoffs live in person too. What's that experience like being in that arena when your son is playing?
3: You know, there's nothing like the Bell Center. I mean, just the noise and the volume and the excitement and the support. It's been amazing. And we have been fortunate to be up, you know, throughout the year and throughout some of the playoffs. So, you know, it's really electric. And I wouldn't believe it if someone else told me. It's really something that you have to experience.
0: That was Paula Newhook, mother of Alex Newhook of the Montreal Canadiens and Abby Newhook of the Boston Fleet, speaking with Martin Jones on the St. John's Morning Show.

0: Andrew Malkinson has spent most of this century in prison. The British man was wrongfully convicted of a brutal rape outside Manchester in 2003 without any DNA evidence linking him to the crime. After a long legal battle, Mr. Malkinson's conviction was officially overturned in 2023. The independent Crown prosecution found that nothing tied him to the crime. Last month, a Manchester court finally convicted a known sex offender whose DNA was at the crime for the attack. In his first broadcast interview since then, Mr. Malkinson told the BBC how he's feeling now.
1: I was relieved more than anything because it could have gone the other way. And it struck me that he'd been running around free for the last two decades. You know, he has caused untold suffering. We need to find out how I came to be misidentified in the first place, how I came to be a suspect in the first place. We still don't know that. We don't have the details. Can I just say as well, they're going to deduct my expenses from my experts. They insisted, they've structured it such that I need experts to evaluate the damage done to me. And so now they are going to deduct my expenses for the experts, which could be up to 10,000. So I have to pay for my own damage assessment and legal fees.
2: What's their justification for that?
1: I don't know. It doesn't make any sense at all. Because don't forget, compensation is never a given. And I was actually lucky enough to be to cross the threshold to be awarded compensation. It's really wrong, you know. It's like vindictive. It feels vindictive. Why doesn't the state, the perpetrator of the injustice, pay the costs for the experts and the legal fees? Because they did the damage.
2: Tell us about your life now.
1: My life now, Justin, is obviously much better than it was. I struggle. I'm struggling with a lot of mental health issues, anger as well. And I have my network of friends.
2: And have you managed to travel as well?
1: Yes, I have. I've been traveling quite a lot. But I could only stay for about 6 weeks because of the commitments I have back here. I met my half-sisters for the first time in 35 years up in Cairns there. Beautiful, beautiful country. I remembered it when I got my feet on the ground over there. I remembered how beautiful it is and how vast it is as well. I like the space.
2: Everyone understands what you've been through and the toll it's going to have. Mm. But I must say, having this conversation with you, you sound together and, I mean...
1: Thank you.
2: Is it fair to say optimistic now?
1: Yeah, cautiously optimistic, Justin. You can never trust the authorities completely because, you know, they don't earn any trust, do they? But I'm cautiously optimistic, you know.
0: That was Andrew Malkinson speaking to the BBC's Justin Webb earlier today. We're now at the end of As It Happens, the Midnight Edition. Coming up next on CBC Radio 1, the news.
3: As It Happens, the Midnight Edition will be back again for you tomorrow. I'm Neil Kirksall. Thanks for listening.
0: And I'm Lisa Brin-Rundle. Good night.

0: things at the precinct haven't been the same.
1: I know we've been understaffed since Ellis left, but maybe today things will turn around.
0: But now, the most unlikely pair is back on the case.
2: Hey, Max, you miss me?
3: The dream team's back together.
2: Yeah, I guess it is.
0: And on each other's.
2: Are you going to be able to keep it together on this one?
1: I am nothing if not perfesh.
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4: From CBC News, The World This Hour, I'm Claude Feig. New inflation numbers show just how hard Canadians are being squeezed at the pumps. The price of gas jumped last month year over year by nearly 30%. But as Lane Harrison explains, there could be reason for optimism in the latest figures.
5: It probably doesn't feel like it when you pull into the pump, but this month's inflation data holds some positive signs. Despite the fact the annual rate rose to 2.8% in April, the highest in nearly 2 years, driven by the skyrocketing price of gas.
6: If you just take gasoline prices out, inflation was 2%.
5: Douglas Porter is the Bank of Montreal's chief economist. He says this report is one of the few times in the last 5 years where inflation without gasoline was right on the Bank of Canada's target, as the Strait of Hormuz remains shuttered by Israel and America's war with Iran. Another key question: how the numbers might impact interest rates. Bank of Canada Governor Tiff Macklem saying last month,
7: if energy prices go higher, and particularly if they stay higher for longer, there could well be a need to increase the policy rate to get inflation back to 2%.
5: Lane Harrison, CBC News, Toronto.
4: Newfoundland and Labrador Premier Tony Wakeham says a proposed energy deal with Hydro-Québec is not in the best interest of his province. This comes after an independent panel released its long-awaited review of the Churchill Falls Memorandum of Understanding. It was signed by the province's previous Liberal government in 2024.
8: The report makes it clear that on issues ranging from pricing to transmission rights to the restricted ability of Newfoundland and Labrador to access our own electricity for economic development, to the saddling of our province with long-term debt, there are credible and realistic alternatives to the terms of the inherited MOU.
4: Wakeham is now appointing a negotiating team to hammer out the province's proposed changes to the deal. Work has officially begun on what is expected to be North America's biggest graphite mine. The Matawinie mine in Quebec from company Nouveau Monde Graphite was selected as one of Ottawa's nation-building projects in November. Prime Minister Mark Carney says the material will go towards production of electric vehicle batteries and defense technologies.
9: This is a mine that's expected to generate nearly $2 billion for the economy, create 1,000 skilled careers from skilled trades to engineering. It will make us stronger. It will make our international partners more resilient.
4: Carney says the project is being fast-tracked to get resources to market at an unprecedented pace. In 1 year, the government says it has signed dozens of critical mineral agreements with more than 10 countries. With the growing number of Ebola virus cases in Central Africa, a new report warns the world is not ready for the next pandemic. Karen Pauls explains why and looks at how prepared Canada is.
10: As Ebola spreads in Central Africa and public health officials are still dealing with a deadly outbreak of Andes hantavirus, this warning.
11: We definitely are not ready for the next pandemic.
10: A new report from a WHO-appointed board says there's still not equitable access to diagnostics, vaccines, and therapeutics, putting everyone at risk. This expert says the frequency of these zoonotic or animal-to-human viruses is increasing.
12: We have to recognize that this is a new normal.
10: All this as the United States has slashed funding for vaccine research and withdrawn from the WHO. During the COVID-19 pandemic, Canada had outdated plans, but the public health agency says it's addressed those vulnerabilities.
13: There's a lot of emphasis going into public health research and preparedness. No one country and no one lab will be able to do this all by themselves.
10: Karen Pauls, CBC News, Winnipeg.
4: And that is your World This Hour. For news anytime, you can visit our website at cbcnews.ca. For CBC News, I'm Claude Feig.
14: 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Hi, I'm Saroja Coelho. 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
15: China is revolving door. Last week, they welcomed the U.S. president. This week, it's Putin's turn.
16: Russia has made clear that one of the topics of discussion will be what did Xi Jinping and Donald Trump discuss while they were together.
15: More today from Beijing. I'm Marco Werman.
17: And I'm Carolyn Beeler. And in Lebanon, where to hide during Israeli bombings.
18: It's a game of probability. What if I sleep in this room, not in the other room?
17: This man and many others are fleeing to tent camps in Beirut.
15: Plus, spiking fuel costs in Kenya have led to massive protests, and researchers discover the oldest known English poem.
19: Nu shulan herian, hefin riches word, mea des mechte and his morgue thank.
15: Technically, Old English.
17: All that and more today on The World. President Trump told reporters today that he'd planned on calling a, quote, very major attack on Iran, but changed his mind an hour beforehand to give diplomacy more time. A fragile ceasefire is currently in place as the two sides negotiate indirectly to end hostilities. We begin the show with a conversation about the president's comments that I had earlier today with The World's Shirin Jafari.
20: It's hard to know if there was an actual imminent attack or if the president is using this threat to sort of press Iran to make concessions in the negotiations. But what we do know from the president's own statements is that the decision to call off the strikes came at the request of some of Iran's neighbors, mainly Saudi Arabia, the UAE, and Qatar. These Gulf countries have close ties to the Trump administration. But Trump said today that this pause is only for a limited period of time, maybe 2 or 3 days, he said.
17: So this is to allow more time for diplomacy. Can you remind us what the U.S. and Iran are actually negotiating about? What's on the table?
20: There is a long list that they are working through. Top among them is Iran's nuclear program. Trump has said that he went to war with Iran because of the country's nuclear program. He has said repeatedly that the U.S. can't let Iran have a nuclear weapon. He said today that there is no question in his mind that they would use it if they have it. I should add here that there is no evidence that Iran has a nuclear weapons program, but it has been enriching uranium at high levels, which raises questions about Iran's nuclear ambitions. And the U.S. wants Iran to give up its stockpile of highly enriched uranium. Besides the nuclear program, there are other issues that the U.S. wants in any deal.
17: Tell me more about those.
20: So the U.S. wants restrictions on Iran's ballistic missile program, and it wants it to stop supporting armed groups like Hezbollah in Lebanon and militias in Iraq. We shouldn't forget about what is happening with the Strait of Hormuz. Since the beginning of the war, Iran has effectively closed off this critical waterway to international shipping, which has caused major disruptions to oil and gas supplies across the globe, as well as other goods. Now, let's talk about what Iran wants. What Iran wants is for the U.S. sanctions to be lifted and for the U.S. to pay reparations for the damages that it has caused in the war. Iran also wants to retain control over the Strait of Hormuz.
17: What about the Iranian government's perspective on these negotiations? Do we know how Iranian officials are viewing them?
20: There are voices inside the government who favor giving some concessions to the U.S., but then there are also the more hardline factions, people who don't believe in negotiating with the U.S. Iranian officials say on state media that the fact that the government has survived all these attacks by the U.S. and Israel is a victory for them. And most importantly, they do not want to give up the nuclear program.
17: So there is a ceasefire in place right now, but it's on shaky ground. How are people inside Iran navigating the fear and uncertainty that must come with that?
20: This is a really difficult time for many Iranians. On the one hand, they're still dealing with the impacts of the war. Some people had their homes destroyed. Some businesses had to close or lay off employees. The continuing sanctions have a big impact on the economy, so many can't afford basic necessities. I'm hearing about shortages of some medicines, like antibiotics. And all this uncertainty about the negotiations mean that people can't plan for their lives, short term or long term. Should they open a new business, hire new employees, start a family, emigrate? All of these questions depend on the outcome of these talks. I hear real concerns about another round of war. People worry about having to leave their homes again, like they did earlier this year. Some are still dealing with the trauma of daily bombardments. One person I talked to recently told me that she jumps at any loud sound, like a door closing or the sound of thunder. Something else that's been impacting the lives of people in Iran is the internet shutdown. It's been around 80 days since the government shut down the internet. It said it was due to national security concerns and to prevent cyber attacks by the enemy. But as a result, most people can't get online.
17: The World's Shirin Jafari, thank you for this update.
20: You're welcome, Carolyn.
15: Meanwhile, in another corner of the geopolitical picture in the Mideast, the UN has said more than a million Lebanese, mainly from the country's south, have been displaced since the start of Israel's military actions there in February. Now tens of thousands of people who fled their houses are living in makeshift camps in and around Beirut. Reporter Scott Carrier and Jenny Ament traveled there and bring us this view of life in a tent.
3: The city of Beirut sits at the base of the Lebanon Mountains as they come down to meet the Mediterranean Sea. In the center of the city, there are clusters of tall, sleek apartment buildings. And then there's the Corniche, a long concrete promenade along the ocean where normally people jog and ride bikes or take their dates. But now the Corniche is full of tents.
18: Who really deserves to stay on heaven on earth?
3: This guy, he asked me not to say his name. He can't stop thinking about his land, the place where he lived.
18: I left like 3 nights ago. Our house was bombed by the Israeli army. They're bombing anything. Where it comes, just leave. It's a game of probability. What if I sleep in this room, not in the other room? Do they really want to make this part of country as a casino for people to go there and gamble by their life? And does somebody really want this?
21: There may be 600 people living in this part of the Corniche, in a big dirt parking lot with a few paved roads and tents spread out in clusters. Some are small, made from wooden pallets and plastic tarps. Others are large dome tents, newer looking and big enough for a whole family.
3: Food comes in boxes donated by various charity organizations. Cans of sardines and chicken, sandwiches, spaghetti dinners. Water comes in 2 and 5 liter plastic bottles. We're told there's one shower, a shack with a bladder on top that heats up in the sun. You'd think there'd be porta potties, but there are none. We're told there's a restaurant nearby that lets people use its restroom. There's hardly any litter on the ground, no messy campsites. People are trying to keep the place clean.
21: I saw this woman sitting under a big beach umbrella on a plastic chair. Her husband is out looking for work like he does every day. So far, he's been totally unsuccessful.
22: I'm feeling very bad. I'm sadness for what happened to my house, to my village, to my country, my memories. Everything in my life happened in my house. I think I have a picture. Yeah, look.
21: The camp is mostly families, young couples with kids, maybe 2 to 13. The kids seem happy. They've got this big open space where they play soccer, ride bikes, and mess around. The mothers sit together, chain-smoking cigarettes and drinking coffee. The fathers stand together, bored, not seeming to know what to do. Some of them are still strong, still young enough to fight. And I wonder if some of them were, or still are, Hezbollah fighters who had to leave the battlefield when their homes were destroyed because they had to stay with their families.
0: So are there Hezbollah people here?
1: They are in the corners. Yeah, as groups. You don't know them, civilians. But I know them. Okay, because I was a member of them. Yeah.
3: We meet a guy who says he used to be a member of Hezbollah.
1: In my village, I used to have a coffee shop. Lebanon was perfect at that time.
0: And are you in favor of Hezbollah? How do you feel about
1: that? No, I'm against that. I changed my opinion.
0: What upset you about Hezbollah that you didn't want to be a part of it?
1: It's not freedom.
0: So is there a solution?
1: The only solution is to make agreement with the leaders of the Hezbollah. Okay. One by one. That's it. Or you kill them all. There is no solution.
21: We seem to have fallen in with one family. The mother, Siba, keeps feeding us and bringing us coffee. That evening, a strong wind comes in off the ocean, then a rainstorm. Sita's three daughters, aged 3, 9, and 13, ran out of the tent with two umbrellas, holding them over our heads and giggling, trying to use Google Translate on my phone.
2: What?
21: What?
2: It's the boy's Anna.
21: You want the boy's
3: Anna. Eventually, the storm passes. About 8 o'clock, the kids go to sleep in the tent, and Siba asks us to join her and her husband with another young couple in a smaller four-man tent. This is something they do at night, huddle together, smoking cigarettes, talking about what to do next.
0: Well, mainly I just want to know, how are you doing?
3: This is Siba's husband. He says, our financial situation is difficult, and it seems there's nothing we can do to make it better. There was a fight, and we ran away, and now we're here on the street. I don't know how to feel. The situation is very difficult.
21: This is Siba saying, we're forced to stay here because of our children. Their lives are in danger. They're small children who can't stand the bombing.
3: Again, Siba's husband. He says, we love the American people, but we're against the policies of the government because Trump gives Netanyahu missiles and Netanyahu is bombing children in Lebanon, and this is wrong. And the other father says, it's horrible. It's a shame. It's against religion. There's no fear or anxiety here. It feels unexpectedly safe, peaceful, and we are among friends who have lost everything except for their love for each other and for this life. For the world, I'm Scott Carrier.
21: And I'm Jenny Ahmed, Beirut.
17: Gymnasts from Russia and Belarus will be allowed to represent their countries in international competitions. That's according to an announcement by World Gymnastics, the sport's governing body. Athletes from the two countries were banned in March 2022 after Russia's full-scale invasion of Ukraine. Then in late 2024, they were allowed to compete as neutral athletes, meaning no flags or national anthems.
23: Monday's announcement marks a return to full participation for Russia and Belarus. In a statement to Reuters, World Gymnastics defended the decision, saying it, quote, firmly believes that sport and politics must remain separate and that unity and solidarity should prevail at all sporting events, end quote. World Aquatics lifted a similar ban on the two nations last month, and United World Wrestling ended its ban last week.
17: Coming up on the show, protests in Kenya brought transit to a standstill. Daily life has been turned upside down. We'll hear why. 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

0: This is The World. I'm Marco Werman. We heard yesterday on the show about potential windfall profits for Norway's oil sector with the Strait of Hormuz blockaded. Today, the crippling effect of that blockade on Kenya. A strike by transport workers brought Kenya yesterday to a near standstill, with many people forced to commute on foot. People who work in the transport sector are fed up with rising fuel prices, which authorities hiked up last week. Drivers and other workers took to the streets, staging what's been dubbed Matatu protests. Matatus are privately owned minibuses that many of those on strike drive. Today, demonstrations are on pause for negotiations with the government. Organizers say if they don't get an acceptable response, though, the protests could restart next week. Karuti Konyinga is a political scientist at the University of Nairobi and is in the Kenyan capital.
1: Yesterday was very difficult, especially in poor areas of Nairobi, because that's where many people use public transport. And in upmarket areas, people did not go to town. So yesterday, parts of Nairobi experienced violent protests, with protesters getting into the streets and burning tires and demanding that the government address the rising cost of fuel in the country. That went on all day yesterday, and the streets were generally deserted, especially major streets of Nairobi. So it was widespread. It was a strike that was in all parts of the country.
0: Karuti, who exactly is protesting?
1: Matatus, or what they call public transport vehicles that ply people from one town to another. That's one group that is involved. Plus, of course, the major buses that travel from one county to another, lorry drivers who transport goods from one place to another. Generally, those are the people who are on strike, but joined by a group of supervisors, the border boarders, these people who ride motorbikes. Some of them were joining the protest, but later on they went into full business. To them, it was Christmas, because they were able to transport people at very high transport costs.
0: Yeah, I'm sure the people were not thrilled about that, though.
1: Of course, they were not.
0: And the cause of this strike, authorities raised the price of fuel by 23% last week. Has that been the only price hike since the start of the war on Iran?
1: This is the first major one. There was one the previous month, but it was not substantive at all.
0: So how exposed is Kenya to the impacts of fuel prices caused by the war with Iran?
1: We are more exposed because we don't have our oil refinery, and we have got to depend on finished refined petroleum products from the Gulf. And of course, now it means, since we do not have other markets to buy from, we have no established traditional markets with African countries, it means we are much more vulnerable than many others could be.
0: Yeah, I mean, geographically, because of Kenya's proximity to the Strait of Hormuz, its ports would have been the first to receive some of the last reliable shipments of oil out of the Persian Gulf. That would have been a few weeks after the start of the war at the end of February. So have shipments of oil to Kenya simply slowed down so drastically that the government had no choice but to raise the price?
1: Yeah, that's the question everyone is asked. Why would we say that there is this particular impact? When the war started, there must have been shipment that was coming. But then it has been realized that the company that was supposed to import the oil did not do so. And the government had to make intervention, that's what we understand, by buying from outside the traditional places where the government has contract with, what they call government-to-government contract with. So we understand this time the ministry and the responsible companies bought outside of existing framework, but the officials who did so were sacked.
0: Oh, interesting.
1: So it's not very clear what were the main reasons that inspired the sacking of the officials. And because the government said they bought oil, very expensive oil, outside of the existing framework. But the officials argued that they could foresee that Kenya was going to have a deficit in terms of oil, so they had to make emergency purchase.
0: So how would you describe the level of urgency on the government's part in Kenya in addressing the current problems? Like, could these negotiations between transport workers and the government bring both sides to a compromise?
1: Let me be honest, I don't see where a compromise can come in, because the Kenyan government is operating under very tight physical space for the last 10 years. because we've been borrowing a lot, especially from China, for mega infrastructure projects. So the fiscal space is very small because of the debts the Kenyan government is paying. So I don't see the government becoming more flexible and allowing more than what they have done. Even if they were to do so, it will be a lot of compromises on other development expenditure that would be required. Certainly, the government will have to re-engineer its thinking and probably pause development projects in a major way so that they can get resources to address the crisis. But we don't have significant revenue as a country now to be able to address this with immediate effect without affecting different other expenditures.
0: So what are the options if Kenya is being squeezed by this Chinese debt?
1: The government has got to pause on some of the development projects, and that is becoming politically difficult because we are going into an election year. Mm. Now, remember also next year is Kenya's elections.
0: Right.
1: And the political parties, both the government and the opposition, would look at this one as an opportunity to see how best to make political capital from. The government would like to show what it is doing. The opposition would like to show what the government has not done. So it's a crisis that is

0: legislature used that money to relieve pressure on citizens by adding to the subsidizing the fuel much more than it is, and then say that this is going to be for a brief moment until the Strait of Hormuz or until the international global dynamics permit.
1: What kind of disruption has this had already on people's lives in Kenya?
0: Already, of course, the fact that the cost of transport is increasing for people because you either hire a taxi or you get into these matatus that are operating and without surveillance by their colleagues, you pay double the cost. You also pay double the cost of transport wherever you are. If you are transporting goods, you transport it now at a higher cost than what you were doing last week. And of course, the children are not going to school. That's an impact on even at the household level, because it means that you take care of the children at home and yet you are paid for their school fees and for their food at school.
1: Yeah, I was just going to say, this is going to have an impact on education as well, won't it?
0: It's going to have an impact on education and it's going to have an impact at the household level.
1: Are kids back in school today?
0: Not today, because today the matatu officials and said today is a day for protest as well.
1: Right.
0: So as I said, it's only private schools that were able to continue with education because they could do it online. But children from poor families cannot be taught online because they don't have the gadgets. They do not have the technology to access education materials as they should. So it is already creating inequalities in terms of access to education.
1: Political scientist Karuti Konyinga joined us today from Nairobi.
2: Russian leader Vladimir Putin is in China. What each country wants from the other economically, next on The World.

0: This is The World. I'm Carolyn Beeler. We touch down in Beijing again. There seems to be a revolving door of world leaders arriving for meetings with Xi Jinping. Last week, the presidents of the U.S. and Tajikistan came calling. Today, Russian President Vladimir Putin arrived for a two-day visit with Xi. For ordinary Chinese, it looks like a big flex.
1: If you pick up Chinese state newspapers or turn on Chinese state television, it just looks like China is almost at the center of the geopolitical universe.
0: That's Simon Rabinovich, the Economist's Beijing bureau chief. When he spoke to me today from Beijing, he told me it was no coincidence that Xi was booking back-to-back meetings with global power brokers.
1: It certainly is a bit of whiplash being in Beijing. You know, a few days ago, you had the Chinese flag next to you at the stars and stripes lining many of the roads in the capital, and now it's the Russian flag that's replaced the American flag. So, you know, the visitors feel like they're the guest number one, and that is true, just the nature of the guest changes very quickly in a matter of days. I don't think it is a coincidence, and Russia has made clear that one of the topics of discussion will be what did Xi Jinping and Donald Trump discuss while they were together. So clearly Russia has a deep interest in you know, being privy to some of those discussions.
0: Yeah, I mean, it does seem like there is symbolism here. These world leaders, as you said, kind of lining up to head to Beijing and shake hands with Xi. And there it is accurate, you're saying, to read something into that symbolism of China growing on the world stage as this fulcrum of power, as you say.
1: You could look at the substance of some of the meetings and say that, you know, what they've actually delivered has been relatively weak. You know, certainly coming out of the Trump meeting, the agreements were, you know, we're still waiting to see whether there's much meat on the bones. But the fact of the matter is, you've had everybody from Modi to Putin to Trump, Mark Carney from Canada, Starmer from Britain, Merz from Germany, and the list goes on. You know, more than a dozen world leaders who've been through Beijing over the past year. And for China, that symbolism is very clear, that China now

0: views itself rightly as a superpower, and therefore that, you know, many of the most important global issues are being discussed and debated in China. So this is being done not at the behest of other countries, but in a way that China itself wants to manage relations.
1: As you mentioned, there was not much by the way of concrete announcements that came out of the Trump-Xi meeting. Do you expect the outcome of this meeting to be similar?
0: I think Vladimir Putin and Xi Jinping have met something like 40 times. So this is, they're frequent guests of each other. The record is that typically the statements that come out at the end of the meetings are relatively general, but behind the scenes, there is a lot that's being discussed. China is far and away Russia's biggest economic partner. It accounts for roughly a third of all of its trade. It's, you know, the biggest purchaser of Russian oil and gas. And one of the things that likely is going to come out of this meeting will be further progress towards establishing another big gas pipeline called Power of Siberia 2 that will link Russian gas fields to China.
1: Mm. And that would be especially good for Russia right now, I would imagine, as many Western powers are not buying fossil fuels from Russia. So that's an important economic step for Russia.
0: It is important for both countries. So for Russia, it has lost Europe as its gas customer, and so therefore selling to China becomes that much more important. From the Chinese perspective, it's a bit more complicated in that they see themselves as being vulnerable to seaborne imports. They've seen what's happened, obviously, with the Iranian war, with the Strait of Hormuz closure, and therefore they want to be able to diversify away from seaborne imports to more land-based imports. And so Russia is quite useful.
1: I want to talk about Iran. China and Russia have both backed Iran diplomatically as it faces U.S.-Israeli aggression. Are they, you know, coordinating their Iran strategy right now, Beijing and Moscow?
0: So they have slightly divergent interests in that, you know, the longer that the Iran war drags on, arguably it really is to Russia's benefit. They've been a big winner in terms of the price of oil, as well as simply in terms of distracting some global attention from Ukraine to other theaters of conflicts. So I think from Russia's perspective, a long dragged out conflict isn't necessarily a bad thing. From China's perspective, initially the conflict, you might say, wasn't horrible. China's been able to weather it relatively well. Its economy is still in strong shape, but ultimately it does rely on being able to export globally. It relies on there being, you know, a stable global economy and international order beyond its borders. And so China very much would like to bring the conflict to an end sooner rather than later. So they will be discussing what's happening in Iran. They will be, I think, at some level trying to coordinate strategies, but neither of them is really playing a leading role in bringing the conflict to an end. You know, in fact, on the contrary, America has been hoping that Beijing will exert more of its leverage in Tehran. And China, up until this point at least, has not wanted to become overly entangled in a conflict that it views not as its conflict, and one that is, you know, clearly very messy, given that China has interests on all sides of it.
1: Yeah, it's interesting that even though all these world leaders are lining up to visit Xi, they are still not kind of throwing their weight around on the diplomatic world stage, as a superpower sometimes does, regarding the conflict in Iran specifically.
0: Yeah, that's right. And so that's why when you look at kind of where does the rubber meet the road and, you know, what is China actually pushing for? Is it really trying to throw its weight around to try to bring about peace in Iran, to intervene, to stop America from doing certain things in Venezuela? You know, when it actually comes down to that, China is still relatively passive. It doesn't necessarily want to stick its neck out. It doesn't want to get entangled. It doesn't have strong allied relationships around the world. What it has is a series of partnerships, including a very strong partnership with Russia, but not an allied relationship with Russia. It wants to be on friendly terms with everybody, but it's not playing the kind of global power broker role that one associates with a superpower like America.
1: Russia, of course, is also a country at war. Its progress on the front lines in Ukraine seems to have largely stalled out. China is officially neutral on Ukraine, but it has been Russia's economic lifeline. Is Beijing prepared to continue to play that role for Moscow indefinitely?
0: It certainly seems to be the case that it is. Behind closed doors, we don't know exactly what Xi Jinping is saying, but we can see that, you know, publicly China, you know, continually is calling for a stability cessation of hostilities. And so, you know, I don't think it wants the war to drag on forever, but it does not want to see Russia lose. And so it may well be that Xi Jinping, you know, does quietly say to Vladimir Putin, it's time to quit while you're, I don't want to say while you're ahead, because Russia has incurred massive losses, but
1: yeah,
0: it's time to stop now. Mm-hmm. So that may well be a message, but that's not going to be a message that we're going to hear publicly. That would be conveyed privately, quietly.
1: Can you give me more of a sense of preparations on the ground for Putin's visit and how or if Chinese folks are paying attention to this visit?
0: There is, you know, a fair bit of discussion about the different economic meetings that will be taking place. There's going to be a whole group of Russian CEOs and business leaders coming to town. So there is, you know, some expectation that there will be big business opportunities for China coming out of this. But, you know, China also is aware, and Chinese people are aware, that although the relationship with Russia is very important, America still is, you know, obviously the global superpower. And so it's much more critical for China to have warm ties with America than with just Russia alone.
1: So that's interesting that folks in China still see the U.S. as the big superpower, and China is not quite there yet.
0: Yeah, I mean, I think there's an awareness, and I would say a correct understanding as well as a pride, that China is a near peer to America. But people are also aware that there's Chinese immigrants who continue to go to America. There's not many Americans who are moving to China. There's many Chinese students who are going to America. There's not many American students who are coming to China. And that as much respect as China has received for its economic accomplishments over the years, America still is the global cultural power.
1: I'm curious, the string of foreign dignitaries visiting that, you know, bolsters Xi and bolsters China's status in the perception of Chinese people on the world stage, is that insulating China at all from this feeling of instability that is rattling much of the globe because of increasing fuel and food prices?
0: So when you have all of these world leaders coming to China, I think at least help to underline the message for the government that, you know, we are strong and respected on the world stage. And so if for people individually, even if in their own individual lives, and, you know, they're looking at their wages being down or their property is worth a lot less than it used to be, they're still able to register a degree of pride that the country as a whole is doing well. That is a message that is reinforced by all of these visits to Beijing. I think for the government, that is a very important propaganda win, if you will.
1: We will leave this conversation there. Simon Rabinovich, The Economist Beijing Bureau Chief, thank you so much.
0: Thank you, Carolyn.

0: Okay, Marco, I have a question for you now. Do you play chess?
1: I do occasionally.
0: Are you any good?
1: I'm no grandmaster for sure. I get distracted way too easily, but I practice. It's a journey.
0: Okay, so maybe this next story will inspire you to practice more or maybe just discourage you. I don't know. There's a world champion chess player in Spain named Marc Barceló. He is among the best players in the world in his age group, which is 9 years old.
1: Nine? Wow.
0: But the really amazing thing is how fast he has gotten so good. A reporter in Spain, Jerry Haddon, swung by Mark's home yesterday in Tarragona.
2: When I enter the Barcelos downtown apartment, Mark doesn't even look up. He's got that chess look on his face, you know, absorbed, intensely focused. He's playing a blitz match against his mentor, José Sequeda, a guy who's been teaching prodigies for over 30 years. In blitz chess, you have just 10 minutes to win or capture more of your opponent's pieces. Mark's won, laughs Sequeda, when the time's up. The clock ran out and Mark had the advantage. I had him cornered anyway, Mark says, matter-of-factly. It would have been checkmate with more time. Mark then holds out his little hand and shakes with his teacher. Of course, winning is great, Mark says, like in any sport, but in chess, you have to learn to lose and win. If you win, he says, you don't show off or call your opponent an idiot. If you lose, you don't cry over it. Mark's polite and bright, and it's clear, extraordinarily good. In fact, he's ranked in the top 10 in the world by the International Chess Federation for his age. He's already won a silver medal and a gold in international competitions, and he's pretty much just getting started.
3: Claro, imagínate, eso fue el 2024, y Mark dice que comenzó.
2: Just imagine, says Sequeda, I saw the kid win gold in March 2024 in the Spanish Championships, and he'd only been playing about 8 months, and he won it easily. He's got this ability to see the whole board, he says, and understands what's going on everywhere all at once. Less than a year before that win, Mark was just your typical Spanish kid obsessed with soccer. I think I played midfield, he says, scratching his head. The number on my jersey was 12 or 13. I can't remember. No time for looking back anyway, he says. He's got rooks to take, queens to corner. Chess is his passion now. While we're chatting, Mark's dad, Javi, watches on, a wry smile on his face. He's the one who set these pawns in motion. It was summer, and Mark didn't want to go to day camp, he recalls.
4: Trabajamos en casa y necesitábamos que estuviese entretenido de alguna manera en casa.
2: My wife and I work from home, he says, and we needed something to keep him busy. So I thought, chess. He likes games where you have to think. I could see immediately that he had something. While Mark's parents worked, Mark would watch YouTube videos on chess basics and strategy. He started playing against people online. Javi says he saw how his son kept winning against ever better opponents. After a couple of months, Mark was beating me, he says. At 4 months, we started bringing in pros to teach him. Like José Sequeda, who, by the way, is an international master, the second highest ranking for chess players before grandmaster.
3: Mark u otro estudiante pues son cosas diferentes, porque por ejemplo en el caso de Mark.
2: I give every student different advice, Sequeda tells me. With Mark, I tell him he needs to give it everything he's got as fast as he can. He needs to capitalize on this raw talent now, he says. To earn yourself a place in the chess world, he says, the initial push is very important for your reputation. In Mark's case, you might think he's already got that handled. A few weeks ago, he beat Spain's most powerful player, political player, that is. The video's gone viral. Go easy on me, Pedro Sanchez tells him. I'm the head of the Spanish government. It was a staged event in a chess cafe in Madrid. Spanish Prime Minister Sanchez knew who Mark was, but maybe not how good he really is.
5: Fue divertido. Porque yo no jugué muy agresivo.
2: It was fun because I played really aggressively, Mark says. I didn't give the Prime Minister any opportunities. I don't care who I'm playing against, he says. All my focus is on the board and the board alone. Speaking of which, I confess to Mark that when I look at a chessboard, all of the possibilities overwhelm me.
5: Diré a ver 10 jugadas. 10 jugadas no mal pensadas, sino bien pensadas.
2: When I'm playing, he tells me, I can see at least 10 moves and counter moves ahead. And they're well thought out moves, he assures me. Nothing half-baked. Oh yeah, I say. I nod toward the board. The challenge is on.
5: Oh.
2: That's the sound of my pieces being swept from the board in what could be called Operation Mop Up.
6: Soy más un hombre de checkers.
2: You know, I'm more of a checkers guy, I say to Javi after, casually trying to salvage some dignity. But 9-year-old Mark does it for me. He smiles politely and says, I enjoy checkers too. Then, like he did with Jose, the international master, he offers me his hand. The kid's got greatness and grace. For the world, I'm Cherry Haddon, Tarragona, Spain.
1: Over 1,200 years ago, the story goes, an illiterate English farmer was at a feast where the more erudite attendees were reciting poetry. Embarrassed that he couldn't participate, he left the party. That night, a vision appeared to him in a dream. He woke up and wrote a poem based on that vision.
7: Nu skulan herjan, hefnriches werd, mer des mächte and his mörke thank.
0: This is an actor reading the poem in Old English. The title, Cædmon's Hymn, a short poem written by Cædmon, that illiterate English farmer. It starts, now we must praise the guardian of the heavenly kingdom, the might of the creator and his intention.
1: Scholars at Dublin's Trinity College found the verse within a history book from the 8th century by an English monk named Bede. For centuries, the Old English poem lay hidden among the rest of the pages.
8: No Bede scholar had really looked at it, so it had been virtually unstudied, which was very exciting for us.
0: Elisabetta Magnanti and her colleague Mark Faulkner say it's an exciting discovery, the first poem written in English, marking the start of English literature. The book was housed at a library in Rome.
8: And there we found it. And we were extremely surprised. We were speechless. We couldn't believe our eyes when we first saw it. And we were even more marveled at the fact that this text was within the main body of the Latin text, which was extraordinary, really.
1: Through the years, Bede's manuscript traveled around Europe and the U.S. until eventually landing at that library in Rome. But it took over 1,000 years for this poem to emerge via digitized images of the Bede manuscript that the Rome Library sent to Dublin, where researchers discovered the poem and shared it with the world.
0: The Odyssey movie coming out this summer shot scenes in Western Sahara, where sweeping sand dunes create a cinematic backdrop. It's a choice many have questioned. That story is next. You're listening to The World.

0: This is The World. I'm Marco Werman. There's a new trailer, one of many, for Christopher Nolan's take on The Odyssey.
1: We won the war. Help me go home.
0: A bearded and bedraggled Matt Damon appears on screen as the war hero, Odysseus, desperate to get back to his wife and son.
2: This is another trailer with another controversy, and the film doesn't hit theaters until July. Nolan's casting choices have come under particular scrutiny, specifically Black actress Lupita Nyong'o playing Helen of Troy and transgender actor Elliot Page having a role as well.
0: But the movie was controversial even before the trailers. Last August, Nolan and crew were shooting scenes in a part of Western Sahara, the territory that's under occupation by Morocco. Critics accused Nolan of whitewashing oppression of the indigenous Sahrawi people by filming there. We discussed it at the time with Maria Carrion, based in Madrid. She organizes a film festival in Algeria with Sahrawi filmmakers living in exile.
3: Western Sahara is a territory that is between Morocco and Mauritania. Spain colonized it for around a century. And then in 1975, as Africa was decolonizing, Spain entered into an agreement with Morocco to the north and Mauritania to the south and allowed for this invasion to take place. It was a very violent invasion. It was also settler invasion because hundreds of thousands of Moroccans were encouraged to go to Western Sahara and settle there. And for 50 years, half of the indigenous people of Western Sahara, the Sahrawi, have been under this brutal occupation. The other half, they had their own, let's say, odyssey. They had to flee into the desert and they ended up in Algeria.
0: What is life like for Sahrawis in exile today? What is their current situation on a day-to-day practical level?
3: It's dire. I mean, they're in a part of the Sahara, that desert known as the Hamada, the desert of deserts, where in the middle of the summer it might get up to 55 Celsius, very extreme weather conditions. They're in refugee camps. Humanitarian aid is dwindling. So there's malnutrition in the camps. You have an actual government in exile known as the SADR, recognized by quite a few countries around the world and a founding member of the African Union. So even though Sahrawis in exile depend on humanitarian aid, their homeland being very rich in natural resources that they don't have access to because they're being plundered by Morocco and its allies.
0: Now, you said that filming in Western Sahara contributes to Morocco's repression of the territory and actually whitewashes Morocco's occupation of it. Explain.
3: Well, Morocco is trying to normalize its occupation and basically just it be a de facto sovereignty over Western Sahara. In order to do that, it has to invest in the kinds of activities and industries that would attract international investors. So it's everything from agriculture to renewable energy to fishing, all kinds of plunder is going on, but there's also cultural plunder. And when Nolan and his team were filming in Dakhla, the Moroccan Minister of Culture went to see them. There's photographs of Mohamed Mehdi, the minister, meeting with Christopher Nolan.
0: Do you believe Christopher Nolan and his team were unwittingly complicit, or is this part of a broader pattern of film productions overlooking the geopolitical implications of where they're shooting?
3: There's a chance that they were bamboozled into this because they were shooting in Morocco and other parts of Morocco. So maybe they were offered the chance to go to southern Morocco, as the occupier calls it, and that there's a beautiful sand dune known as the White Sand Dune. Definitely, whatever happened, there was no due diligence done on the shoot on the part of the production team.
0: Morocco has really pushed its own Moroccan film production locations in recent years. It sounds like the opening of the doors to Western Sahara is just part of its active film production marketing.
3: Yes, but also, primarily, it's a strategy to attract foreign investment and make occupied Western Sahara a normal place to visit. Already, it's a tourist location, and none of these properties and none of the money's going to the rightful owners of this land. And so, to me, it seems like it's not just innocently saying, oh, we want Morocco to be the site of these great productions. It's actually doing it in Western Sahara, which Morocco has no right over according to international law.
0: So your festival, Fi Sahara, works closely with the Sahrawi Arab Democratic Republic, but also the Polisario Front, which is a group committed to armed resistance against Morocco. How do you respond to criticisms of the Polisario Front, including allegations of human rights abuses, extremist links, and also calls to label it a terrorist organization?
3: So we work alongside both the government in exile and the Polisario Front, which is a liberation movement. Polisario Front and the part that we work with are diplomats who we have to coordinate with, because when we go, when we travel to the refugee camps, we are going into a militarized part of Algeria. This is Algerian territory. And then on to the refugee camps, we must be escorted by the Algerians and then by the Sahrawis. And so in terms of working side by side with them, we have to, like anyone else, like UNICEF, like all of the humanitarian organizations that work in the refugee camps, they work with the Polisario Front.
0: So returning to the Odyssey, you are awaiting replies from Christopher Nolan and his team for more details and how this shoot happened in Western Sahara in the first place. What exactly are you asking of the production team, and what outcome would you like to see going ahead for filmmakers?
3: So first, they need to break their silence and they need to give a full explanation to the Sahrawi people, and especially Sahrawi at-risk filmmakers and human rights defenders and journalists don't get the red carpet treatment as he did. So that's number one. We want to hear from them what happened. Then admit that it was wrong to film in an occupied territory. And also do not use the footage. Do not use those scenes filmed in those sand dunes. That's plundered cinema, basically, or ask for consent from the rightful owners of that land. And also, I think he's aware now, I've been told that he's aware of this, but to educate himself. It was a really terrible wrong, and I'm hearing constantly from activists, either under occupation or who had to flee, that they are just furious that this happened. And it is a chance for him to perhaps meet some of them, learn about it, and use a very powerful platform to shed light on what is happening in Western Sahara.
0: That was Maria Carrion. We spoke last August. We reached out to her again today to see if Nolan's team ever responded to her requests. She said that they did not.
2: 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Check out more of our reporting on YouTube. We are at The World News GBH. I'm Carolyn Beeler.
0: And I'm Marco Werman. Join us right back here tomorrow.

0: That was The World from PRX. The program was recorded earlier in the day.
1: This is Asian View from NHK World Japan. I'm Keiko Kitagawa. Philippine President Ferdinand Marcos Jr. has welcomed Japan's decision to allow the export of lethal weapons in principle. Marcos says the policy shift is advantageous for the Philippines. He says security cooperation will be high on the agenda when he meets Japanese Prime Minister Takaichi Sanae in Tokyo during a state visit that starts May 26th. Marcos says the relationship between the two countries has entered a new phase and that he's grateful for Japan's support. Thailand's Prime Minister has ordered an investigation and tighter safety measures after a cargo train hit a bus in Bangkok. 8 people died. The incident has sparked concerns over safety at level crossings, especially those on roads that are constantly congested. Prime Minister Anutin Chanvirakun says officials should consider reducing the number of such crossings and should look into measures like changing traffic routes. Authorities have filed charges against the drivers of the train and bus, as well as a railway flagman. Japan has asked Brazil to help it secure crude supplies as Tokyo works to diversify its energy sources amid rising tensions in the Middle East. Japanese Economy, Trade and Industry Minister Akazawa Ryose met Brazilian Foreign Minister Mauro Vieira in Tokyo on Monday and stressed Japan's need to reduce reliance on any single region. Japan is seeking shipments that avoid the Strait of Hormuz as the conflict in Iran disrupts traditional routes. Tokyo says it has secured 1.65 million barrels per day for June. That's more than 70% of last year's level. We are broadcasting from NHK in Tokyo.
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8: From CBC News, The World This Hour, I'm Claude Feig, and we begin in China. Russian President Vladimir Putin has arrived in the country for talks with Chinese President Xi Jinping, and the two leaders are expected to sign multiple deals later today, among them further strengthening the comprehensive partnership and strategic interaction between the two. Beijing is the biggest buyer of Russian oil and a key ally despite Western sanctions against Moscow. Britain has become the latest country to water down sanctions on Russian oil in response to soaring fuel costs as a result of the war in Iran. The British government has lifted a ban on the import of Russian diesel and jet fuel refined in third countries. That ban will be lifted indefinitely as of Wednesday. Some sanctions on the transport of Russian gas were also lifted. Both measures reflect growing concerns about the rising price of fuel following Iran's blockade of the Strait of Hormuz. BC Premier David Eby says Alberta is getting more attention from the federal government because of its threat of a separatism referendum. He says Ottawa must not let bad behavior dictate its approach.
9: This country cannot work if separatist premiers, others get all of the attention of the federal government.
8: EB says other provinces and territories are left out of the discussion that concern all parts of Canada. The premier's comments come after Ottawa and Alberta reached a deal on industrial carbon emission pricing last week, moving them a step closer to building a bitumen pipeline to the West Coast that would run through BC. Prime Minister Mark Carney is shrugging off the latest diplomatic friction with the U.S. Yesterday, Washington announced it was stepping away from a Canada-U.S. defense panel that's been around since the Second World War. The U.S. accuses Canada of failing to meet its defense commitments. Tom Perry reports.
10: For a while, Mark Carney battled a driving rain as he helped break ground on a new mining site north of Montreal, a fitting backdrop for questions about the once again stormy relationship between Canada and the U.S. The Trump administration announcing it would pause its participation in the Canada-U.S. Permanent Joint Board on Defense, a cross-border body that first met to discuss continental military cooperation way back in 1940.
11: I mean, it has a long heritage, but I wouldn't overplay the importance of this.
10: Carney did not appear especially concerned by the U.S. move, pointing out the board has not met since the end of 2024, pointing out as well that Canada continues to work alongside the U.S. through NORAD at the same time as it looks to strengthen alliances around the world. Tom Perry, CBC News, Ottawa.
8: The soundtrack to Canadian summers will be a little different soon when the iconic Snowbird Squadron is temporarily grounded at the end of the season as the jets are replaced. Ashley Burke reports.
12: Snowbird, split now.
13: It's an iconic sight in the summer. Canada's snowbirds soaring over Parliament Hill, the squadron performing rolls, loops, and other choreography in the sky all over Canada and the U.S. But after more than half a century, the show won't go on for years.
14: This is a significant moment.
13: The commander of the Air Force, Lieutenant General Jamie Spicer Blanchet, says it wasn't an easy choice.
14: The Snowbirds will be temporarily stood down following the conclusion of the 2026 show season.
13: The government is grounding the planes originally built in the 1960s and says it's aiming to replace them in the early 2030s and bring back the Snowbirds show. The Prime Minister calls the Snowbirds a point of Canadian pride, but says they should have been replaced long ago.
11: The planes literally had come to the end of their lives.
13: The Snowbirds' last show this season is scheduled in the U.S. in October. The Air Force says they're working to change that so it happens on Canadian soil. Ashley Burke, CBC News, Ottawa.
8: And that is your World This Hour. For CBC News, I'm Claude Fague.
0: I'm Saroja Coelho, and you're listening to CBC Radio 1. 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
15: Listen, we waited 4 months to Drake to drop his album Iceman, and then he drops not one, not two, but three albums all at the same time. The excitement was so high that both Spotify and Apple Music appeared to have briefly crashed. But does the Drake music actually deliver? Like, is it about to be a Drake summer? I'm El Amin Abdul Mahmoud, and this is Commotion. Matt Omhay is here. Pablo Vidal is here. Friday's here. Hello to all of you. It's nice to see you.
16: Hey, guys.
17: Thank you for having us.
18: Yeah, yo.
15: Come on. We have so much to cover. Let's do it. And I think the place to start is right here.

0: Outside is back to what it was, allegedly. That song is Rando Atlanta. That is off Drake's album, Iceman. It is, again, not one, not two, but three albums that we got. Also, that song, we should say, Drake and Future back on the first on the same track for the first time in, it's been a minute since The Mess popped off. It's been a couple of years since that has actually happened. Matt, I'm going to start with you, pal. We got Iceman, we got Maid of Honor, we got Habibti, all three different, very different feeling records. Mm. You had the entire weekend to kind of sit with the music. Tell me, what are you liking about all these releases?
1: What am I liking? I think ultimately, you know, Drake's highest gift is his capacity to make a hit. The guy keeps a hit, essentially, like really no matter what, you know? And I think in that way, he's a kind of pop star in the old tradition. And, you know, that's really what he's given us here. You know, I think like, you know, whether you like him or not, all three of these records have hits all over them. I think maybe some more than others, but, you know, this is a guy that I think Kendrick Lamar would have known, anyone else knows, that is extremely hard to kill. You know, Drake might lose a battle, but in a more attritional way. When somebody has this kind of hit-making capacity, he's always one song away, one album away, you know? And, yeah. You know, I what I was going to say is that in a previous conversation we had about what the next release might sound like, I talked about the fact that I hope that he would give us something more interior and more honest, you know? And I do think that there are moments of that on this, which I found really nice as well, you know? I think, like, on the record, on Iceman in particular, I find he does kind of cast himself as this like Michael Corleone, Tony Soprano-esque figure, which I find to be strange and like very campy, frankly. But he does talk about friendship and, you know, all the kinds of things that we hoped too. So, you know, we get the kind of full Drake experience on here, really.
0: I think like the idea of Drake being an isolated figure is not a new theme for Drake, but it actually feels real this time. Like, I feel like I've heard Drake say how isolated he is and kind of go like, I don't believe you. But this time I actually do believe him, in part because we've seen the ways that he's kind of been abandoned by some people who were very kind of close to him. There's a line in that opening track of Iceman, Pablo, that I really reacted to, where he says, they know you're thorough with the bread, but you got some stuff to pony up to. And I think like the idea that he's like, okay, you've been saying all this stuff about me and I do have to address it at this point. Do you feel like he addressed all of the allegations, all of the accusations, all of the different ways that people came at him over the last few years?
2: I mean, I feel like he's been addressing it since 2024. I think that's probably biggest thing with Drake. Had this been the first thing we heard from him since the beef, I think me personally would have received it better. But then when you've got these kind of smatterings, and I'm not counting some sexy songs for you, because that was what him and P&D, that was completely different.
0: Yeah.
2: But when you count kind of these like leaks that he's dropped, the hanging out with Aiden Ross, him just being so incredibly visible, I just feel like, well, we've heard you address this in so many ways. That Irishman song that was kind of aimed at LeBron, we've heard you address that. We've heard you address the allegations Kendrick lobbied at you. So like you're coming back and addressing it again and addressing it deeper. It's like, don't get me wrong, I love to beat a dead horse, but how much longer are we going to continue to beat the dead horse in music when, but I think it goes back to your point. He's absolutely isolated and this is the only way he can express himself about how he's feeling about all these things, because no one in his real life is going to listen to him about it, it seems.
0: But see, like, I got the sense, truly, like, from this album, I got the sense of, like, at least trying to wrestle with that. There is also that line that he has about how, when he's going through some trouble, 40's not even listening to the bars that he's laying, because it just feels like
2: and I think,
0: he's in a hole, right? Go ahead, sorry, what were you going to say?
2: And I think that's the realest thing he's admitted here, is, like, I don't have anyone else to talk to about this, guys. You guys are the audience for me to talk to about this, so I'm so sorry I'm going to continue to beat this dead horse, but we're going to beat it one more time.
0: Friday.
2: In three different albums.
0: Friday, to me, on this record, on all these records, there's a sort of a regrounding from Drake. Like, he's kind of being like, hey, just to remind you, I'm a Toronto person and I need to sort of like say it a little bit louder than I have before. You host We Love Hip Hop. It's a podcast that has been covering the Toronto hip hop scene for a minute. When you think about the reaction to all of these records dropping, what's the reaction in Toronto to these Drake releases?
3: Well, on the night of the releases, over there at the CN Tower, I was speaking to my co-host. They were live on the scene. And to be honest, it felt like an NBA Finals was happening over there. It felt like just a condensed version of Jurassic Park.
0: Yeah.
3: You know what I mean? But then the next days to follow was the real litmus test for me, right? Just seeing fans using the songs in their social media posts for sounds and stuff. And then seeing all of the Toronto blogs just jumping all over all of the lyrics and deciphering, each bar and who he's getting at and different songs. I just felt like it was very interactive after the fact once it dropped.
0: Yeah, I think like the idea of, you know, there's that Thursday response. There's this sort of idea of, okay, yeah, there's a bunch of people turning out for the fireworks. There's a bunch of people turning out for the CN Tower getting all iced out. But the litmus test is that thing that you said. Do you hear the music sort of coming out of car windows, especially on a summer weekend like this one? Like, I mean, like Toronto has such an incredibly kind of summer weekend. Matt Umhal, what are the streets saying? What's your, in terms of your reaction, are you hearing the record out in the world?
1: Okay, so funny enough, so I got back in Toronto yesterday. I was at Pearson yesterday.
0: Yeah.
1: Literally, within minutes of my arrival to Pearson, a girl that works at the airport walked by playing Iceman out of her phone, right, while she's working. Like, literally within, like, minutes or seconds. And I turned to the person we're working, I was with, and we just, like, laughed. Like, you know, welcome back to the city, you know?
0: Yeah.
1: Then got on my bike, went down to Woodbine. Literally, dozens and dozens of cars blasting this thing. Dozens of people with speakers blasting this thing for the long weekend. And I was like, you know, like, I mean, obviously this is all subjective, but seems to be resonating with people pretty quickly.
0: You got a lot of people who are sort of going to be wondering if, like, hey, is Drake ready to move on from the Kendrick beef? No, is the short answer. It is not even close to ready to move on. But however, he has taken a bunch of shots at other people. There are some shots at Jay-Z. There's some shots at LeBron. And specifically, there's also some shots at DJ Khaled. He's, of course, Palestinian. And he's been criticized a lot over the years for his silence on the war in Gaza.

0: Matt, let me ask you about that. The idea of like Drake taking a jab at DJ Khaled for that. That's off Make Them Pay. That's off Iceman. What'd you make of that moment?
1: So I think two things are true here. One is that like with all of the celebrity cowardice and like venality that has been exposed over the last few years, I think DJ Khaled is someone that has distinguished himself as uniquely cowardly and uniquely venal. And I think like, you know, he is someone that, you know, as you said, he's probably the most publicly recognizable Palestinian person in the world. His people have been subject to a campaign of industrial scale violence, and he said nothing, right? Mm. And so members of his own community have been criticizing him for this for the better part of the last 3 years or so. Now, do I think that Drake is operating in good faith when he says that? Probably not. Of course not, frankly, right? In the same way that both Drake and Kendrick used the abuse of women as an instrument to beat each other over the head with in their own kind of rap feud, right? It was not about advocating for women. It was about using women as a prop in an argument between two powerful men, you know? Like, in that way, what he's saying there is, like, deeply cynical, but there's going to be an audience for it, you know? And I think you can recognize both things as being true.
0: Pablo, I'll come to you on the beefs in just a moment, but Friday, let me ask you. I think, like, there is this kind of reaction, Friday, that sometimes when you hear aggrieved Drake, there is a sense of like, how long can one person be aggrieved, and also how many people can they hold grievances against? And I think there's a desire sometimes that you get from people who are like, can he kind of move on? I don't have that anymore. I actually like listen to these albums and go, oh, Petty Drake is my favorite Drake. I actually want him to be as petty as possible. He's really an artist of pettiness, and he can paint so many colors of pettiness on these records. But as you listen to this, do you kind of feel like the tensions that he kind of builds in these records and the beefs that he sort of wants to sort of keep, you know, presenting all the time, do they help the record or do they hurt it, do you think?
2: I think that it helps for sure. As far as when it comes to Drake, I think he always needs a muse from the standpoint of being an underdog or people being against him. If you go through his catalog over the years, it's always been like, they're all ganging up and coming up, you know, the powers that be are coming together to come against me type of raps, you know what I mean? So I feel that like he needed this 2024 thing to happen with the Kendrick Lamar battle to give him back that underdog status. And for everybody to wonder, okay, what's going to happen with these albums?
0: Yeah.
2: And it also helped to see who was really rocking with him after that battle happened. Right? Yeah. It helped to clear the air, you know, get the, you know, cut the grass down so you can see the snakes or whatever type of bars that might go in there. Right? So he was able to actually see who his real friends were after everything cleared. Right. And he pretty much gave us some of the best bars I've heard him give us in years.
0: Yeah, I think that's true. I think, especially on Iceman, I think he's kind of doing some of his best rapping in years and years. Pablo, I was going to go to you, but then Matt Amha took a very sharp inhale of breath, and I can see he's got some thoughts. Okay, go ahead.
1: Sorry, yeah, but like, we have mentioned a few times now that he can't stop talking about this. But for as much that he is invoking this thing with Kendrick Lamar, he's never actually addressed some of Kendrick Lamar's central points. Right. Like the main kind of point of attack that Kendrick was making, or the one I find that was like most coherent, was that Drake is like a morally decadent guy. That Drake is a morally decadent guy, that he has a Peter Pan syndrome, that he never grew up, that he's like a degenerate gambler. He's a degenerate womanizer. He is like an absent father. He was making all these really like a morality claim against this guy.
0: Yeah.
1: And then if you listen to these albums, Drake seems to be confirming a lot of that. Like, you know, the thing really is about girls, wealth accumulation, like boss status, flaunting how tough he is, you know, and not really actually sitting with some of the core things that Kendrick Lamar was fundamentally talking about, you know. Maybe he doesn't feel it necessary to do that, but I think it would have been pretty compelling, you know, or interesting. And it's interesting to see what he talks about and what he doesn't, you know, frankly.
0: Pablo, like the thing that Matt said there is not actually my read on this Drake record. It felt like an incremental growth to me of Drake saying, oh, I am pushing 40. You know, my dad has cancer, so we're battling stages. He's trying to say some of my energy is going somewhere else. I also take it seriously that, you know, when the video for Dust came out, his son is in the video. That tells me that, like, you know, is he using his son as a prop? I think that accusation has been made. But also, I kind of go like, oh, they're hanging out on a set. You know, like, there's something to be made of the fact that his son is the main star of that music video. And so some of those accusations are being addressed in the process of making the music, in a sense, without necessarily kind of, like, taking them head on. But how do you think about what Matt just said there, Pablo?
3: I mean, I do agree. I don't think he addressed all of these claims that Kendrick has had. And I think that point of like, he's been famous for so long. I am a person who believes the age that you become famous is likely the age you will be stunted in girth at. And Drake has been famous since the year 2000, since playing Jimmy Brooks. I don't know if Drake knows how to function like the rest of us, in the sense of like, I did something wrong. Let me take accountability. Mm. Let me rectify in the ways that I need to rectify, and let me proceed forward. He is someone who has touched these pieces of fame, wealth, and money for the better part of the last 25 years, and he's been known on these platforms. So I think the way he's going to approach these things are going to be different than the everyday person. Yeah. I'm not saying I necessarily agree, but I do understand that, like, mentally, Drake is still 14, 15, and he still raps like a 14, 15-year-old. And what's important to him? Money, girls, like the accumulation of wealth and being a boss and being on top.
0: I will say that, like, when Drake is rapping about girls, it is not like other rappers rapping about girls. He's very good at saying, like, hey, I've been defeated by these relationships. In fact, I think, like, those are some of his best writing. It kind of comes from that place.
1: Again, to Friday's point, underdog, right? Yeah. The guy that can't really get the girl. The guy that is too Canadian to fit in.
0: Yeah.
1: The guy that has the weird accent. The guy that nobody really understands. Now the guy that was betrayed by his friends, you know?
0: Yeah.
1: Friday's point is really core to that.
0: Yeah,
3: he's the Taylor Swift. Both need to be the underdog to win in these scenarios. That's why they are so akin to each other. That Apple Music commercial has never been more accurate than today.
0: Okay, I want to move on to the release strategy of these records, because I think that's actually also important to touch on in this conversation. We've had a few days since these albums came out. Pablo, it is not a surprise to me that Iceman is doing the biggest numbers. That's the project that he teased for the longest time. But also, Habibti's there, Maid of Honor is there. How are they performing metrics-wise when you kind of compare the three projects?
3: Yeah, so altogether, he's standing to net somewhere between 705,000 and 785,000 units sold completely, with obviously Iceman being at the top, netting in and around between 485 to 520,000, and then Maid of Honor between 115 and 135, and then Habibti between 110 and 130,000individually.
0: That's huge, though. Yeah.
3: So I think it's huge. In a world where people aren't selling a million physical records anymore,
0: well,
3: in a world where
0: are.
3: Hip-hop, right, Taylor Swift with 30 different variants, but in a world where Drake is not doing that, he's not put, I mean, I'm sure we're going to get a vinyl, but in a world where he's not immediately releasing a vinyl with this is all digital, this is all, it's impressive. It is what it is. He is Drake, he is a pop star. This is what it is, and I expected nothing less for three projects. Mm-hmm. Yeah, Drake, I need you to come with these numbers. I also need you to get out of the contract. I know what you're doing.
0: Well, let's talk about that, because like the other thing, Pablo, is that the big rumor is that he put out these three records. He has put out a double album before. He could have put out a triple album. That would have been just as easy for him to do, but he didn't. These are three distinct records. They're sort of understood as three distinct albums. And one of the rumors is that, like, oh, with this, he completes his contract with Universal Music Group, a label that he was currently in active litigation with, right? Like he's sort of still dealing with a lawsuit. He's suing the label for a bunch of different reasons. One of them is that like he's claiming or has claimed before that the numbers for Just Like Us have been supported in part through allegedly things like bots or like the label kind of boosting the numbers of that record in order in part to devalue, you know, Drake himself ahead of a renegotiation. Having said that, a judge tossed out his initial sort of legal charges. He's now appealing those. But this feels a little bit like very much a way for Drake to try to say, here's my value to the industry. Do you think it kind of feels like he's done that with these drops? He's kind of been like, hey, I am that person. Do you feel like he's kind of accomplished that?
3: Oh, yeah, I think so. I think his track record over the last few years, where you like the music or not, people are listening in droves. So here's his value. At any moment, he can become the moment. As Matt and Friday both said, he's always one hit away from that hit. Like he's one album away from that album. And I think he shows this here. I'm one album away. Whether you think that's combined between a bunch of different songs off all three records or you think one record stands the test of time is up to you. But I think that was his purpose. You choose my value, but it's here.
0: Yeah. Okay, I want to play a little bit more music off because we have so many. Okay, Friday, yes, go ahead and make your point and then we'll play a little bit more
2: music. Just a piggyback off of Pablo's point also. Hey. Drake's album release time was the last time that we actually seen a monoculture moment happen in pop culture in a long time, whether you're into rap or not.
0: Yeah, he's someone who's very good at forcing us to pay attention. I mean, he forced all of us to pay attention to an ice sculpture in downtown Toronto. And that's like, that's not an easy thing to do at all. So the fact that he's managed to do that with three albums, 100% agreed. Okay, let's just hear a little bit more music.
4: Yeah.

0: bit of WNBA off the album Habibti. That's one of three new albums that Drake just dropped. I'm Al-Amin Abdul Mahmoud, and this is Commotion, and we are talking all things Drake. Friday's here, Pablo the Don is here, Matt Umha is here. I'm watching Matt Umha react to the bars as that was playing is just like one of the delights of my life at this moment. Friday, we got to talk about the overall rollout, right? Like, we get this idea of like the live streams and then like all the sort of, hey, the release date is this, and then it gets pushed back, and the release date is this, keeps getting pushed back. The explosions, the ice sculptures, the idea of like... There's an argument to be made that we're never going to see a rollout of hip-hop like this kind of ever again. Do you buy that idea?
1: Well, the thing is, I actually agree with that, right? Making the sculpture interactive was a brilliant move, getting all of the streamers involved and them being able to make content off of that. At the same time, he's also beefing with the label, as you mentioned earlier. So a lot of, pretty much the bulk of the money that he put into the promotion all came out of his own pocket. Right? And I think he spent upward of $10 million to do that. Mm-hmm. But he's the last in a rare class that's going to be able to get an ROI on putting that much money into his promotion in this music, in the music industry climate of these days.
0: Yeah.
1: I don't see as many artists or that many artists being able to put upward of $10 million into their project and know that they're going to have a number one album the next day.
0: Yeah.
1: So... Mm-hmm. I don't even know if that's going to be possible anymore after Drake.
0: Matt, what about you? What's your reaction to that?
2: Yeah, I think there's an incredibly small group of artists for whom something like that could be the case. Like, I think that the broader point, though, is that we may now be kind of re-entering a moment where it's like, you know, it's cool to promote your stuff. It's cool to, like, really promote your stuff. It's cool to really try hard. You know, it's cool to, like, now Drake and them still did it in a very controlled environment. You know, they're not putting him in front of journalists to do interviews. But they're controlling it. You know, they have a ton of music videos ready to go as soon as the records drop. You know, they're doing the streams. They're keeping him in front of people's faces. So, you know, I think in a kind of top-down kind of way, I could see smaller artists being like, well, how can we take the same ethic and apply it to our environment, even though we might not have the resources that someone like Drake does?
0: I can imagine somebody listening to this conversation and going, okay, if we've got three albums, where do I start? How do I sort of handle this? And I'm going to go around the table real quick and just I'll ask each of you to sort of say where you think the starting point should be. I think there's a good case for that to be Iceman, as the idea of like, okay, he spent the most time kind of promoting that project. This is the central thing that is sort of connecting all the people. My argument to this table is going to be that actually I think Maid of Honor is the album where Drake is doing the most interesting things. Like, it's not his best rapping. That's clearly Iceman. But Maid of Honor is where he's actually trying some new inventive things that feels like, to me, like the thesis of where Drake could go next. Right? Like, there's also the features on it, like the idea of like you got Popcan, you got Central C, you got Stunna Sandy. Like, there's a kind of like a global, you know, assemblage of people. He's kind of trying out. Stunna Sandy's Egyptian American, Popcan from Jamaica, you know, Central C, of course, London. Like, there is a world in which Drake is kind of assembling and telling you that he's actually pretty conversant in all these worlds, which feels very Toronto to me in a lot of different ways. And so I listen to Maid of Honor and go, I don't know what's going on here, but I do think this is the album I'll be talking about the longest. Iceman feels like it's of the moment. It's kind of reacting to this moment. I think Maid of Honor is going to have the longest legs. Matt, what about you?
2: Yeah, I mean, I would say just like objectively, Iceman feels like the thing that is the centerpiece. Yeah. And he's created a world like these are constellations.

0: again of the moment where he's addressing the bulk. It's what people who maybe aren't like deep, intricate fans or like music critics or reviewers of Drake should start, because that's probably the things you know the most about Drake. When you're talking about Maid of Honor, I do agree that he's doing some interesting stuff, but to me, it feels like he's doing things that we've seen him do before, just in a different way. So he's always been this like kind of global person, whether you want to go back to More Life, where he was all up in
1: I
0: England
1: always want to go
0: and
1: back
0: their
1: to More
0: stuff.
1: Life. Yes, 100%.
0: Exactly. Or you want to go back to Views and you've got Popken. He's got this whole like Caribbean vibe. He worked with Rihanna a ton there. He was putting out Anti at the same time, but he's also bringing in some stuff from Honestly Nevermind. And if this isn't proof that I at least listen to like Drake, guys, here it is. I'm not just a hater. I do consume. Yeah, he's pulling in all his different influences from different eras in his life. And I think that's the cool part about Maid of Honor. Habibti is, if you like the R&B, if you like to take care, Drake, there you go. That's your album. But I do think Iceman is the best way to get in if you haven't really been into Drake as much as maybe we have.
1: Friday, 30 seconds to you, pal. What do you think?
2: I agree. I think Iceman is the first one that you should listen to.
1: Yeah.
2: Get all of that stuff out of the way. However, the Maid of Honor, like, you know, last year, 2 years, but Maid of Honor is going to be something that lasts the test of time because he's not talking about any of that stuff. He just wants to, you know, we're just going to the party.
1: I mean, I will say that, like, that is my reaction to Maid of Honor. Like, this idea of, like, it's a wonderful sort of party record, but also at the same time, it's a party record that will kind of continue to exist. Honestly, Nevermind was a very polarizing record when it came out. Like, why do we want electronic music from Drake? And this is him saying, I can do it better and I can continue to actually push. Like, this interest is organic to Drake and I actually kind of buy
0: Beyonce
1: it.
0: Beyonce isn't on my heels and about to release Renaissance, so I got time to actually get my stuff off this time, guys.
1: Okay, I have a couple more questions I got to ask you, but right now I got to say goodbye to our radio audience. So for folks who are listening on the radio, my name is El Amin Abdul Mahmoud. This show is called Commotion. I've been speaking with Pablo the Don and Friday and Matt Amha. We've been speaking about the three new Drake records. There's going to be a longer version of this conversation on the podcast or on YouTube, wherever you get your podcasts. In the meantime, my name is El Amin Abdul Mahmoud. This show is called Commotion. We will be back tomorrow on the radio. We will talk to you then.
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4: Hello, I'm Chris Vallance, and welcome to Tech Life on the BBC World Service, the programme that's all about technology and how it affects all our lives. This week, we're looking at the latest cybersecurity threats that governments and big companies are facing. A former FBI cyber crime fighter gives us the inside scoop. And later on, a Tech Life listener is using dermatology tech to educate teenagers in Australia about the dangers of the sun's UV rays.
5: This is making a difference with kids. It's changing attitude, and it's really, for the first time ever, giving us an insight underneath the skin, which is quite incredible.

0: Now, have you had money or data taken by hackers? Lots of us have. In the UK, major retailers, hospitals and car manufacturers have all been disrupted by cyber attacks. It's worrying, and there's a new threat to chew your fingernails over. The possibility that a powerful new AI system could fall into the wrong hands and supercharge hacking.
1: Anthropic says its newest AI model named Claude Mythos Preview is too powerful and dangerous to be released to public. So Mythos excels at identifying weaknesses and security flaws in software, which hackers could use in cyber attacks.
0: CBS News reporting there. In official UK tests of its cyber capabilities, the new model Mythos passed hacking challenges other models could not. The UK Government Minister for AI, Kanishka Narayan, told this programme, "Our independent testing shows that cyber capabilities in leading AI systems are advancing much faster than we expected." Like most AI systems, Mythos is a double-edged sword. It's great at spotting security flaws in code, a useful skill for defenders, but also a vital skill for attackers. Anthropic is for now restricting its release, but it's reasonable to think other equally capable AIs will appear. So how safe are the systems we all depend on? We turn to a veteran cyber

0: crime fighter to find out. Cynthia Kaiser spent 8 years at the FBI in the US, where she was the deputy assistant director of their cyber division. Now she's working at the Halcyon Ransomware Research Center in the US. And we started by discussing Mythos.
1: The risk is real, but it's not something that you can't necessarily defend against with current tools if you position them in the right way. Let me kind of detail out what that means. So Mythos is very good at identifying vulnerabilities. I think from over in the UK, the government did a great study kind of looking at that, saying, like, we don't even know how to quantify this risk because it's able to do this so well. And like, even among the organizations that have had access to Mythos that I've talked to, you know, they've indicated it's been able to find a large quantity of vulnerabilities across their systems. But I'll pause there because the greatest kind of use case, and if, say, criminals or other nation states got access to Mythos, how they would do that is initially to try to get onto a network. Some of your listeners may have heard this as zero-day vulnerabilities, which means they're just undiscovered vulnerabilities. No one knows about them. There's no patches yet. And so if that got out, if actors were able to find a whole lot of these undiscovered vulnerabilities, then there's no kind of security around organizations to stop them from getting in. And that's really serious and scary. But the one area I'd note is security doesn't just stop at the borders of organizations, at the borders of networks. There's a lot of great security tools that are for internal in your network. There's we call defense in depth. You have multiple tools able to identify things. Now with AI, we can really baseline what does behavior look like on networks where this user account, it doesn't normally act like that. Why is it acting odd? Let's go check that out further. And then there's ways to segment across networks, which means to put up kind of dividing lines, additional security so that you just can't move across an entire network or have access to everything once you get on. And so those types of activities that organizations can do for that internal defense is really important in the age of there being tools, and Mythos is one, but there's going to be others where they're able to get onto a network and you don't know it.
0: A UK minister, the minister responsible for AI, when we asked him about Mythos, the reply we got back was that the thing that they were observing was that the cyber capabilities in leading AI systems are advancing much faster than we expected. I mean, if you were in government or if you were advising a government, would you be sort of warning them, this is just the beginning?
1: I don't know if the government bureaucracy can actually keep up with the speed of tools and how they're being developed. And by that, I mean, let's say that organizations have access to Mythos. They're identifying 1,000 vulnerabilities, and then they send all that into the US or the UK government to say that there should be a patch on this, something should go out on it. Well, our governments aren't necessarily staffed, positioned, I'm not sure anybody is, to deal with 1,000 at once coming in at them. And so the systems that we have in place right now for being able to address those types of vulnerabilities are going to be challenged, even just with the technology as it is today.
0: You mentioned the use of AI in sort of getting into systems and getting into businesses. I mean, that is something that I now think is quite a common feature of cyber attacks, deep faking people's colleagues or deep faking the boss of the company. You know, it seems to be a first step in, and we've seen it as a first step in some quite serious attacks, like you know, attacks on basic bits of software that are used by millions of other companies, businesses, websites. You know, it's a real threat now, isn't it?
1: It absolutely is. I think about some of the attacks I hear about where it's like they pretend to be your CEO and they call you on WhatsApp and they say, hey, I need you on this urgent call. Here's the link. And when you're looking, it looks like your CEO. It's like the where they've been at on vacation before, like all the things match. And I think to myself, like, I do this every day, day in, day out, and I'd probably be fooled by some of these. The tools to create deepfakes or do other AI-enabled types of operations, they're available for purchase on the dark web. And I'm actually going to be talking even more about a lot of those AI tools that are available on the dark web at Info Security Europe in London at the beginning of June.
0: So what can I, if I went shopping, what kind of tools would I be able to get?
1: Well, you could get tools that enable you to create deepfakes on your own that are a little more realistic than just, you know, might be able to do in an open source way. There are tools that help connect those usernames and passwords that are been stolen from all of us many times again and are for sale on the dark web. Now we see a lot of integrations to be able to take all of that data and then use it at scale for conducting their outreach and trying to send these, you know, malicious messages out that have you try to click on a link, and et cetera. And some purport to having, you know, saying, oh, I can go across the entire ecosystem. I can do an entire operation. We don't see full AI operations being all that successful, but it's never stopped criminals in the past from advertising falsely. Like, it's part of this whole cyber criminal underground of developers, attackers, money launderers, infrastructure providers. People kind of think of somebody in a hoodie in the basement doing these attacks, but it's incredibly sophisticated economy behind all of these moving forward. Though I do wonder if there are criminals out there that are worried AI is going to take their job too.
0: When we talk about who is doing the hacking, I mean, we live in a time of great geopolitical uncertainty. We have, you know, a hot war in Europe, a hot conflict in the Middle East. How does that feed into the world of hacking?
1: The Iran conflict now is the first one that I can remember where really both sides had integrated cyber operational capabilities. One of the first major kinetic targets that Iran hit were data centers, because we rely on them to do all of our work, all of our business. And that impacted businesses across the world. And there was a lot of pivoting that had to be done. And so kind of understanding that data centers are now a target for these types of attacks. Second is that nation states are increasingly using cyber criminal tactics to conduct more destructive operations. Iran's done that for several years. We had an Iran attack Albania a few years back, where they were upset that Albania was hosting what they saw as a dissident group. And so they conducted this incredibly destructive attack. They wiped data. They used ransomware, so locking up the network. They had taken information that they'd stolen and put it out there for information operations. But what's important about that one to know is the Iranians had actually been conducting an espionage operation against those networks for 14 months. Then they turned it over for attack. And they made it look like a fake cyber criminal group when they did it, when something happened.
0: You mentioned ransomware. I mean, this has been a huge story in the UK with, you know, car manufacturers and top high street brands hit by ransomware attackers. What's the picture there? Oh, is this a problem we're getting to grips with, or is it still sort of outpacing the response?
1: So, you know, I've likened to the amazing work that my colleagues at the FBI and in the UK, the NCA, all of them have been able to do is almost akin to mowing your lawn, right? Where you go out there and you're able to stop the explosive growth of some of it, but it's not gone. There are more ransom attacks than there were just a few years ago. It's incredibly fast. That means we used to see attacks maybe take a few weeks from the time an actor got on the network. They had to look around, find the right accounts, find the right data, et cetera. Now we see an average of about 4 hours from that initial access to that full locking up of a network. We've even seen it in under an hour. And then these attacks, no red lines. There used to be some types of, you know, honor among thieves, and they wouldn't target things like hospitals. But last year, hospitals and healthcare in the US were the most attacked sector.
0: So how do we stop it? I mean, there are lots of different ideas and theories that people have about how we can deal with the ransomware menace. a lot of it focuses around whether or not we should allow people to pay ransoms. But what do you think are the best things we can do at the moment?
1: I think there are certain aspects like labeling ransomware actors who actually endanger people's lives as terrorists. My team at the Ransomware Research Center has done analysis across U.S. laws for that and noted that we believe they meet the legal definition of terrorists if they're targeting a hospital, if they know they could kill somebody and they've just decided it's somebody else's problem. Being able to identify it and really label them in that way, because it loosens up a lot of funding, enhanced intelligence capabilities, but also international collaboration, because in the end, we need tools to be able to go to the countries that are hosting these criminals and hold those countries accountable for allowing their citizens to try to harm the people within our countries.
0: And thanks there for that fascinating insight to Cynthia Kaiser, a former Deputy Assistant Director of the FBI's Cyber Division. This is Tech Life on the BBC World Service with me, Chris Vallance, and with you, our listeners. Tech Life regular Nakombe in Cameroon heard our recent edition on tech to help solve sleep apnea. He messaged us on WhatsApp to say he learned a lot about the condition from the show. Well, thank you, Nakombe. Meanwhile, Robert Oliver, who lives in the UK, emailed after listening to our most recent programme, which looked at using AI and cameras to hunt out potholes on our roads. And he thought my introduction didn't measure up. Listening to last week's episode, I was surprised you used kilometres for the total distance of the roads in Britain. I thought we used miles as a measure of the distance. Well, we do. You're right, Robert. But I was thinking of our listeners in places where they don't. A kilometre isn't too far to go for our friends around the world, I hope. If there's anything you'd like to tell us about this edition, perhaps on cybersecurity, after hearing my interview with Cynthia Kaiser, we really would like you to get in touch. Our email address is techlife@bbc.co.uk, or you can send us a WhatsApp text message or voice note. The number is +44 330 1230 320. Now, we're going to stick with you, our listeners. A little while ago, we asked you to tell us about the tech you're using in your life. Well, Simon Board, who listens to Tech Life from Sydney in Australia, got in touch. Simon has a background in physical education as a teacher and now as a lecturer doing a PhD. But he also runs workshops to help educate school pupils about the damage the sun's ultraviolet rays can do to their skin. And as you'll hear, he uses tech to help persuade kids to stay safe. So without further ado, this is Simon's story, beginning with why he decided to get in touch with us.
2: Yeah, Chris, look, listening in the mornings to BBC Tech Life in particular, it's really inspired me listening to all the different stories from around the world, and it certainly drove me and sort of inspired me to get in touch.
0: And tell us what you got in touch with us about. It sounds really worthwhile.
2: Yeah, look, I thought it'd be worth mentioning the concept of making change for our adolescents, our young people in high school, and the way they look at preventative skin cancer education. It's quite a significant problem, with the melanoma rates extremely high in Australia, and we have more young people dying from melanoma than car accidents. So it's quite a significant issue. And it's something that, as a school teacher and now as a lecturer, I'm engaged with students and have been for the last number of years. And, you know, being fair-skinned myself, I'm very sensitive to, you know, some of the potential issues in this space.
0: And what you're doing is essentially helping to raise awareness of the risks, and you're doing that using technology. Tell us about that.
2: Yeah, look, we've been very fortunate. For the last few years, I've worked with a dermatologist, and that's given us access to what we call the Vizia imaging machine. And it's a clinical grade skin imaging technology that we brought into the classrooms. So we have this technology which essentially will scan the surface of the and the underlayers of the skin and give you readings and insights that you otherwise would have no idea about.
0: So talk through that technology. Talk through it from a sort of, if you like, a user's perspective. When you're in a classroom, what happens?
2: Your user would sit down and there would be three flashes and they don't feel anything. Then they would sit back and then the images would appear. And what they get to see in each of the slides is an analysis of the spots that they have on their face, the wrinkles. And this is, I've seen 15-year-olds with some significant wrinkles that are not able to be changed. The texture of the skin, so how smooth, the pores, how deep, how wide are the pores, that can lead to issues with acne. Brown spots, which are the really deep spots that I've had, for example, an Indigenous student, beautiful surface skin, a very dark skin, and underneath they've got this damage. And they said, look, I never wear sunscreen because I never thought I had to. But the brown spots really deep underneath are showing that there is damage as a melanin tries to come through. Also, there's red areas. So it looks at the blood vessels. And the thing that happens when we get UV damage is the blood vessels go closer to the surface. And you can see a lot of the breakdown of the blood vessels through it as well. And also porphyrins. We look at, these are amazing things, Chris, because what happens is that as you get bacteria, these porphyrins actually eat the bacteria and they glow fluorescent. So underneath the visia, the kids see this lighting up of their face. It's basically showing how much bacteria is happening, which obviously for adolescents is quite high. But from a dermatology point of view, we can actually look at the health of the skin and make a diagnosis from there. And the last thing we do with this imaging is we hit a button and it will actually age them from 15 through AI all the way to 80. So this is where we get the screams and the, oh my God, I look like my grandmother. You know, it's absolutely amazing, but a really good opportunity for us to see the future. And this is making a difference with kids. It's changing attitude and it's really, for the first time ever, giving us an insight underneath the skin, which is quite incredible.
0: Is there other tech that you might want to bring into the classroom?
2: Yeah, well, look, we have a Pervyse portable UV camera, which you essentially plug into your phone. Students will look straight into it. The screen can be split into two, so you'll see your normal face at the top, and then you'll see your face under UV conditions. Now, what that means is we get students to try a physical sunscreen, like a zinc, and they'll put that on and say, oh, wow, that's really thick. And it comes up as really jet black. And then they'll put a chemical sunscreen on and then they'll put the spray. And what they realize is that the spray, no matter how hard you try, you just don't get the coverage that you get with the chemical or the physical. So that is another amazing opportunity where we've got the visia, it goes under the layers. And now we actually balance that quite nicely with the Pervyse, which gives them a strategy to manage that skin so they don't actually end up with issues.
0: I guess there may be schools that aren't fortunate enough to have access to this kind of kit. How do we get this kind of technology, which you found has this amazing persuasive power, if you like, into the hands of more students?
2: Yeah, that's a great question, Chris, because it's something we're working on at the moment. We're applying for lots of grants. We're looking for government support and it'll come. We're reaching out to a lot of schools and we've set up a program whereby if we have a school that is lesser means, we've got a system whereby we're able to support them and that's been fantastic. So we're doing the best we can to make sure that we provide equity with everyone because we want everyone to have access to this product.
0: Is there a scope for expanding this internationally? I mean, Australia is not the only country to have a lot of sunshine.
2: Absolutely. Yeah, Chris, look, this is ready to go. And, you know, my PhD study at the moment is really focusing on international study, looking at sun protection. And it's looking at a number of countries that are very, very high UV and very high melanoma rates. So, you know, looking at UK itself, you know, in the next decade, you're looking at a 50% increase in melanomas in your country. And I'm sure you're feeling those summers more than you probably have before. So we're certainly getting a 10% increase every year in UV here with climate change. So there's a number of factors that are coming together, not only in Australia, but throughout the world.
0: Simon, you mentioned the PhD that you're doing. What kind of technologies are you looking at and issues are you looking into there?
2: Yeah, no, absolutely. There's some really amazing advancements out there at the moment. And interestingly enough, a couple of them come from the UK. So one we're looking at the moment is a colour-changing silicon. And as I was watching the Australians beat the English in the cricket, the Ashes there, I was thinking, Jesus,
0: you know, you're rubbing salt in the wounds, but carry on.
2: But as I was watching our opening bowlers run in, I thought, look, what a great message for all our young cricketers and all our young people. If they had this change of this silicon that would go on the front of their shirts, and what it does, it UV level 3 and above, it gets darker and darker red color. Now, it's quite an amazing bit of technology that's been developed by a group in the UK there. And it's actually been used on worksite vests. So it's that whole idea of trying to make a worksite safer in changing UV conditions. So they've also modeled it and put it on a football shirt. And so from my perspective, I'm looking at that. I'm looking at companies such as Surf Life Saving. I think it'd be wonderful for them to be able to remind their young people, look, it's UV3 and above, it's changing color. Let's just make sure we reapply our sunscreen. We're also looking at technologies that can detect real-time UV. And there's some interesting developments with that that we're quite excited about, from a ring on your finger that could actually detect UV and send all that data. If you imagine throughout the world, if we could collect all the UV, real-time UV data throughout the whole world, we could actually do a whole lot of work with that in terms of working out areas of shade that are required, or, you know, is there genuine climate change happening? And here's some evidence why. There's a number of things we could do there. And so from that perspective, the real-time UV, the silicon badge, there's so much going on that is really exciting. And I look to, particularly from my perspective, I come from the country, from a rural area. I'm really interested in the inequities and some of the challenges that our rural and remote regions and our Aboriginal and Torres Strait Islander peoples have. And I'll just mention, I mentioned before the young lady that had the darker skin. What we find in those with darker skin, with skin cancer, is that they're actually having much more severe skin cancers because they're not revealing themselves as quickly. And when they do reveal themselves, they're quite significant and they're well, not well beyond, but they're certainly well down the track in terms of doing damage to the skin. And they also find them in their nails, both on their toenails and their fingernails and underneath their feet, interestingly enough. So while a darker skin is protective, it actually brings more genetic challenges that maybe we didn't realise.
0: And that's Simon Board, a Tech Life listener in Sydney, Australia, shining light on an important issue. Well, if you've been inspired by that conversation with Simon, perhaps you'd like to tell us about the tech that you're using in your life. Maybe like Simon, you're putting it to good use to help others. Maybe UV is a problem where you live. You can contact us by email. Our address is techlife@bbc.co.uk, or you can WhatsApp us on +44 330 1230 320. You can send a text or a voice message, but do please remember to include your name and where you live. Today's Tech Life was produced by Tom Quinn and presented by me, Chris Vallance.

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2: From CBC News, The World This Hour, I'm Claude Feig. New inflation numbers show just how hard Canadians are being squeezed at the pumps. The price of gas jumped last month, year over year, by nearly 30%. But as Lane Harrison explains, there could be reason for optimism in the latest figures.
3: It probably doesn't feel like it when you pull into the pump, but this month's inflation data holds some positive signs. Despite the fact the annual rate rose to 2.8% in April, the highest in nearly 2 years, driven by the skyrocketing price of gas.
4: If you just take gasoline prices out, inflation was 2%.
3: Douglas Porter is the Bank of Montreal's chief economist. He says this report is one of the few times in the last 5 years where inflation without gasoline was right on the Bank of Canada's target, as the Strait of Hormuz remains shuttered by Israel and America's war with Iran. Another key question: how the numbers might impact interest rates. Bank of Canada Governor Tiff Macklem saying last month,
5: if energy prices go higher, and particularly if they stay higher for longer, there could well be a need to increase the policy rate to get inflation back to 2%.
3: Lane Harrison, CBC News, Toronto.
2: Police in San Diego, California are stepping up their presence at all places of worship. Three people were killed there yesterday at a mosque. The two teenage suspects are also dead. Authorities say more than 30 guns have been recovered. Lisa Shing has more.
6: Around noon Monday, police responded to a report of an active shooter outside the Islamic Center of San Diego. 4 minutes later, they arrived and found three men dead in front of the mosque. One of them, Amin Abdullah, a security guard, he engaged in a gunfight with the 17 and 18-year-old suspects. He's now being called a hero. San Diego Police Chief Scott Wall.
7: His actions, without a doubt, delayed and ultimately deterred.
6: Several blocks away, police found a white SUV. Inside, the two teenagers believed to be the shooters dead, likely having shot themselves. Investigating the shooting as a hate crime, police say they met and were radicalized online. Mark Remley is with the FBI.
8: There has been a manifesto that's been recovered.
6: San Diego's mayor now calling for the city to come together to support the three men who died trying to stop the shooters and the Muslim community as a whole. Lisa Shing, CBC News, Toronto.
2: The president of Venezuela's National Assembly, Jorge Rodriguez, says another 300 prisoners are being released this week. They include police officers held there since 2003, those over 70, and individuals with medical conditions. But it's unclear if any of those are political prisoners. With the growing number of Ebola virus cases in Central Africa, a new report warns the world is not ready for the next pandemic. Karen Pauls explains why and looks at how prepared Canada is.
9: As Ebola spreads in Central Africa and public health officials are still dealing with a deadly outbreak of Andes hantavirus, this warning.
10: We definitely are not ready for the next pandemic.
9: A new report from a WHO-appointed board says there's still not equitable access to diagnostics, vaccines, and therapeutics, putting everyone at risk. This expert says the frequency of these zoonotic or animal-to-human viruses is increasing.
11: We have to recognize that this is a new normal.
9: All this as the United States has slashed funding for vaccine research and withdrawn from the WHO. During the COVID-19 pandemic, Canada had outdated plans, but the public health agency says it's addressed those vulnerabilities.
12: There's a lot of emphasis going into public health research and preparedness. No one country and no one lab will be able to do this all by themselves.
9: Karen Pauls, CBC News, Winnipeg.
2: And that is your World This Hour. 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
0: You're listening to CBC Radio 1. I'm Saroja Coelho. Now from the BBC, it's Heart and Soul, personal approaches to spirituality gathered from around the world.
13: I couldn't move a muscle or make a sound, although I was screaming inside. I tried to hold my head up and failed completely. My neck appeared to have lost all its strength, and the back of my head felt as if it had been filled with concrete. I decided that I was semi-dead and being experimented on.
14: Not a scene from a horror film, the real-life story of Anna, who was newly married and living near Oxford when in 1994 something terrifying happened.
13: One nurse said, "She looks dead. Where was God? And heaven?"
14: This is the documentary from the BBC World Service. I'm Mike Wooldridge. In this edition of Heart and Soul, which explores personal approaches to spirituality from around the world, I'll be hearing Anna's extraordinary story.
13: To the outside world, I was in a deep coma. But some of my hearing and my mind was carrying on as normal. My brain worked fine. Where was my body?
14: At the age of just 25, Anna had suffered a massive stroke, which initially left her completely locked in, fully conscious and alert, but unable to move or let anyone know she was even awake. Anna had had a Christian upbringing, but how can you hold on to your faith in a loving God when you're trapped in a body which no longer feels like your own? To this day, Anna can barely speak, so she's told us her story using a special software system involving a reflective dot on her glasses. That dot allows her to navigate her computer screen through slight head movements, and that's how she's typed out what she remembers, letter by painstaking letter. For this program, her story has been voiced by an actor. Anna was brought up by her father, with some help from aunts and uncles, because her mother had died when she was still a baby.
13: The lady who looked after me by day, from age 1 to 5 years, prayed one evening when I was staying with her. I asked her all these questions about God in heaven. Was my mum there? How would I know her when I got to heaven?
14: When Anna was 7, she and her father moved from the north of England to Oxfordshire in the south.
13: When I was in my early teens, I sent off for a lifetime horoscope, which came free if you sent away a lot of biscuit packets. I believed in God, not horoscopes. But because Dad and I loved the brand of biscuits, we quickly collected enough. My results said something like, "Your life will be centered around hospitals and will be long and hard. Eventually, you'll be able to relax and enjoy what life has to offer."
14: After this, Anna did actually consider nursing as a career, but eventually she settled on a role in banking. And she met a man she liked while babysitting at a children's playground, Des, who had a small dog.
13: We had a good chat while he kept throwing a ball for the dog. We must have been talking for 45 minutes without exchanging names or anything. I remember talking to God and saying, "Do you think this man might be my future husband because he's rather nice?"
14: Which is what happened. Anna and Des got married in July 1994, took out a mortgage and bought a house. But all was not well.
13: Almost at the same time as moving in, I suddenly became quite tired quickly. So the day we moved in, I fell asleep on the carpet whilst waiting for the fridge and freezer to be delivered. On the Monday morning, Des had come back from getting the newspaper. I started to get a bad headache. Within minutes, it was more than a bad headache. I remember telling Des to phone for an ambulance. Then no more for a while.
15: I'm Professor Stephen Westerby, and for the last 35 years, I've headed up heart surgery in Oxford.
14: I've come to see Stephen Westerby, who's now retired, to find out what he and his colleagues discovered when Anna arrived at their hospital.
15: She seemed completely unconscious, but was breathing, so she wasn't brain dead. She was investigated with a brain scan, and that showed that a very important artery that supplied her brainstem, called the basilar artery, was blocked, which had wiped out the brainstem, which had died, so she could never move again. But everything above the brainstem was intact. So her cerebral cortex, the thinking brain, which allowed her to be conscious and so on, was intact.
14: To find out where that blockage in the brain had come from, Anna was given an echocardiogram, or ECHO for short, which allowed doctors to see inside her heart. This revealed the culprit, a tumour known as a myxoma. Stephen Westerby was the surgeon who set about removing it.
15: It was an exceedingly large tumour that was blocking the mitral valve, and that's what had been making her breathless, but nobody had recognised the fact. And it was a very fragile tumour, so pieces of it had broken off.
14: It was one of those pieces that had travelled to Anna's brain in her bloodstream and caused that catastrophic stroke, which had left her locked in, fully conscious, but unable to move. Her brain was frantically trying to work out what was going on.
13: The first part of this strange new life became very, very frightening. I remember this persistent, intermittent beep. I felt so cold from inside out, even though I was covered in warm blankets. It was like my body had been frozen and strapped down. I couldn't move a muscle or make a sound, although I was screaming inside. I decided I was semi-dead and being experimented on. Where was God and heaven? I remember waking up in what I assume was the middle of the night because it was very dark. There was that intermittent beep all the time and what looked like televisions partly lit up, which I now know were the heart monitors in intensive care. It felt like my neck was resting on a bowl. Someone was pouring lovely warm water over my hair and massaging and rubbing my whole scalp. Whoever it was washing my hair. It felt absolutely wonderful. The sensations must have roused me. After they'd finished, the bowl was removed. I tried to hold my head up, to look round to see where on earth I was, and failed completely. My neck appeared to have lost all its strength, and the back of my head felt as if it had been filled with concrete. What had happened? No one realised that I was thinking fairly normally, but panicking. I was thinking, did people think that I had composed a fraud, taking out a bank mortgage? We had only paid one instalment. Why was I like I was? What had I done? Even where was I? Was Des paying the mortgage by himself? I felt so guilty. Was I me still? One nurse said, "She looks dead," which didn't do my morale any good at all.
14: Not being told what was going on, or occasionally perhaps not taking it in, led to some terrible misunderstandings for Anna. At one point, she was pushed into a long, dark tunnel. It was a scanner, but Anna thought this was the end of her.
13: When I went in the machine, I thought I was being cremated.
14: It was Anna's uncle who eventually realised that she was awake.
13: My uncle was standing over me, talking. I must have made some facial reaction because he moved his finger around in the air, from side to side, and said, "Look, she's awake. Follow my finger, Anna." This I did to the best of my ability. I was grateful that someone still loved me.
14: But Anna was still almost entirely unable to make herself understood. The arrival of a speech therapist gave her hope.
13: She brought a Perspex board with letters and colours on. She said she would stick the instructions on the side of my locker. The notice on my locker was too far away for me to read, as I am short-sighted. When Des and Dad, plus often others, were visiting, I started to keep crossing my eyes at them. Dad said, "Are you trying to tell us something?" I nodded furiously. I then used my head to point to some of the people around my bed who had glasses on. Suddenly, the penny dropped that I needed my spectacles.
14: With her glasses found, Anna began spelling out words by using her head to point at letters on the board. But, spiritually, she was more convinced than ever that God must be very upset with her.
13: My worst thoughts. What had I done so bad in my life to be punished like this?
14: Despite such spiritual struggles, Anna was making slow but steady progress. She got an electric wheelchair, which she was able to direct with head movements. And she learned how to control a computer with a metallic dot on her glasses, enabling her to express herself in more detail. After about 6 months, she was moved to a rehabilitation center.
13: One quiet day, maybe a Sunday, I saw a vicar approaching the main entrance to the ward, holding the familiar mobile communion box. I could hear the clip-clip of his shoes as he walked down the corridor behind the dining room. I bowed my head, trying to shrink into my wheelchair. Had he come to pass judgment on me? He knocked on a bedroom door and went in. I then powered my wheelchair with my head down the corridor towards my bedroom. Halfway, something made me stop. "What are you running away from, Anna?" came into my mind. "You love God, and he must love you. Stop." I remember turning back to try and find that vicar, but couldn't.
14: As Anna recovered, physically and spiritually, the house she'd bought with Des was adapted for her needs. Just before Easter 1997, more than 2.5 years after her stroke, Anna returned home.
13: I had high hopes and dreams. Life soon fell away and reality hit me in the face. Many things upset me. If Des and I went shopping, people kept staring at us. I just knew that they were thinking, "That lovely, attractive man is lumbered with that woman." I was slowly going down mentally.
14: Eventually, Anna stopped eating and drinking and refused to take her tablets. She spent some time at a respite center and her mental health improved. When she returned home, more help had been put in place to support Des with her care. You're listening to the documentary from the BBC World Service with me, Mike Wooldridge. But all too soon, Anna would be back in hospital, an emergency once more. As Anna's surgeon, Stephen Westerby, explains, she had a genetic predisposition to develop further myxomas, in all likelihood inherited from her mother, who may have died of such a tumour herself.
15: The genetics of this were such that it was going to keep coming. So in August 1998, a follow-up, again with an echo, showed a new tumour. So I took her back to the operating theatre. This caused a lot of distress to the family, needless to say, and we took that tumour out and she recovered. In April 2001, she came for another check. There was another tumour. I took the third tumour out and she went off home. In August 2002, she was back again. And indeed, she had two tumours on that occasion.
14: And every time here, the surgery was becoming more complicated, more difficult, wasn't it? Can you explain why that was?
15: Heart surgery is difficult in itself. You perform heart surgery by splitting the breastbone down the middle and opening it wide and opening up the sac around the heart and so on. But once you've done that, everything tends to stick together through the inflammation you get during a healing process. So each time it became more and more of a challenge to reopen the breastbone safely. And indeed, on each operation, I took away parts of the heart wall.
14: When the myxoma was found to have grown again for the fifth time in late 2004, doctors were doubtful whether Anna could survive another operation.
15: We had a big debate as to whether we should go back and try again. The conclusion was she had made such a success of her life and was enjoying her life, and she wanted to live, and we all wanted a life for her. And her husband, Des, had been absolutely fantastic. Her father was dedicated and cared for her. So I was determined that I should give her the best on that last occasion.
13: Friends from my church arranged a 24/7 prayer chain. As always, Des arrived to come down to the first room with me. I recall saying, "Kiss goodbye just in case, but I hope to see you later." I then talked silently. "Dear God, please help me get through this if you think I should. I think Des and Dad will struggle without me, but it's up to you. Amen." God was with us all, and I survived. Mr. Westerby had spoken to Des to say that this would definitely be the last heart operation, and he recommended that there would be no more echo scans.
14: No more scans, that is, to see if the myxoma had regrown yet again. Any new myxomas could have caused another stroke, this time most probably fatal. But amazingly, since that fifth operation 21 years ago, Anna has been well. Stephen Westerby again.
15: The cardiologists thought that this was such a vicious genetic tendency that she'd got that it could never be overcome. And that's why I truly believe that what then happened was miraculous. The genetic storm abated. It went away. It must have done, because we're 20 plus years away from it now, and those tumors were coming back viciously with a large size within 15, 16 months. And 20 odd years later, she appears perfectly well, apart from, of course, the disability that she had when I first met her.
14: It's not often that you hear the word miraculous from a senior surgeon. I wondered whether Anna's case had touched Stephen Westerby in a special way.
15: I've done now, in my career, more than 12,000 open heart operations on everything from premature babies to people in their 90s. And you don't win them all. But out of those 12,000 patients, I would only class 2, 3, 4, perhaps 5 of those patients as having some sort of divine help and a miracle. And Anna, I think, is top of the pile, because that genetic storm abated. And who would have predicted that? Absolutely no one in the medical profession.
16: Through all of this, you were aware, weren't you, of Anna and Des's very strong faith. In fact, for the fourth surgery, I think, you asked Des to bring God to the hospital with him, which sounds pretty unusual for a surgeon. What was your thinking behind that?
15: Well, I respect people's belief. My own family had religious convictions. I don't know really where I stand myself, but, you know, I have always believed that on occasions there have been something sitting on my shoulder at that operating table.
14: It's Sunday morning at Kidlington Baptist Church near Oxford, and the worship is in full flow. Among the congregation of around 80 worshippers is Anna in her wheelchair, with Des by her side, alert and displaying a keen interest in what's going on around her more than 30 years after her stroke. It's clear that Anna has inspired many here, such as Heather, who first knew her over 30 years ago when they were both working at the same bank.
17: The Anna that I knew in the early 90s was a very fun, loving, vivacious Anna, still that Anna, long blonde, curly hair with ringlets. She would walk with purpose, and to see her ringlets bouncing, full of fun, extremely efficient in her job.
14: The two women then lost sight of each other until they met again at this church, years after Anna's stroke and her many surgeries. Anna's wheelchair, Heather noticed, was decorated with frogs, and those have a special meaning.
17: The frog, and I didn't know this when I was privileged to work with Anna in the early 90s, that Anna had lots of frog mementos on her desk. I had no idea why. But 20 years later, frog, F-R-O-G, fully reliant on God.
14: Nora, who's originally from Singapore, met Anna at church about 6 years ago, and like Heather, she's grateful for what Anna brings to the community.
18: She would notice who is missing in church, and then she would start to ask people like, oh, you know, do we know what's happened? And it puts me to shame because, you know, it's like what Jesus says, tend my sheep, tend my lambs, and there's Anna in that wheelchair, and she is looking out for the people that Jesus loves. She is what I would call like a lampstand with that fire burning. It's like, it doesn't matter what the storms bring and how difficult life is. And for Des, who is her husband and full-time carer, you know, they have been facing a lot of fierce storms, but you feel that the light and that flame never flicker. I mean, it flickers, but it doesn't go out.
14: Des, Anna's husband, is a man of few words, but boundless dedication. During the almost 3 years Anna spent in hospital after her stroke, he only missed one day's visiting.
16: What would you say from your perspective that the church has meant to you both over this past three decades?
19: Well, obviously, everybody's been supportive of us. And like when Anna had the operations, I would go to the hospital and then go down to the theatre and obviously, you know, kiss her and say goodbye. And then I rushed down the road to the church

0: to reinforce his point. Nowadays, Anna can speak a little, with Des often acting as interpreter. I was struck by how profoundly grateful everyone at the church is for Anna's survival and her ability to participate actively in church life, despite remaining paralysed. And I'm also struck that a question remains. From a faith perspective, has Anna been healed? Phil Durrant is the minister at Kidlington Baptist Church.
1: Yeah, I think healing is a much broader and wider concept than just physical healing. Sometimes I think those who haven't necessarily received healing in the way they might have done might actually have a ministry of healing to others. And I think Anna is as a healing presence in our community. She just blesses and inspires and gives hope to others. It's about working with God to bring out of tragedy something beautiful and something redemptive, something hopeful.
0: Anna herself has no desire to conceal the struggles she and Des have been through.
2: There have been many instances when I've needed a great deal of psychological help. Life is not easy. God throws challenges at us every day. The saddest thing for me is that we could never have children. So now we give presents to children we know.
0: Anna appears to have made peace with her life as it is.

0: Despite my disability, I thank God every morning that I'm still here. I can't recall being angry with God. Not with the God who saved me using Mr. Westerby's God-given talents and skills.
1: On her, I think it was her 21st wedding anniversary, a car pulled up outside my drive, and Anna was sat in a wheelchair in the back of that car with a cake on her knee, and she brought me a cake to celebrate a wedding anniversary and the fact that she was still doing fine 21 years later. So Anna is special.
0: I can certainly look back and see that God has been with me all my life.
2: You've been listening to the documentary from the BBC World Service. I'm Mike Waldridge, and the producer was Christina Pommett, with research by Katie Harris. The reader was Lex Parry, and the programme was a CTVC production.

0: That was Heart and Soul from the BBC. 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Up next, from New Zealand, it's Our Changing World.
1: There's very few things in health that, if you get the job done, we've eliminated it. And that's pretty exciting.
2: That's Professor Bev Lawton speaking about eliminating cervical cancer in Aotearoa. Kia ora, nō mai haramai ki te ao huranga. Ko kraken kanan tēnei. On average, about 175 New Zealanders are diagnosed with cervical cancer every year, and about 55 people die from it. But it doesn't have to be this way. This week on Our Changing World, Charlie Drever speaks to those who say we have the tools and the momentum to make this a reality within our lifetime.
3: This is an episode about saving lives. The World Health Organization, or WHO, has a goal to eliminate cervical cancer by hitting key targets by 2030. Here in Aotearoa, those at the forefront of cancer prevention say elimination is possible.
1: Well, I think globally it's quite exciting we can eliminate cervical cancer.
3: Professor Bev Lawton is an expert in this topic. She's the founder and director of Te Tatai Hauora Ohine, the National Centre for Women's Health Research Aotearoa at Victoria University of Wellington. You may also know her as the 2025 New Zealander of the Year.
4: Okay, to hold that. Thank you.
1: Is that all right?
4: Yes.
1: That is all about.
3: I headed along to Victoria to catch up with Bev, who doesn't actually

0: think New Zealand will reach that WHO timeframe.
1: We won't make it by 2030.
0: But Biff says it is still within reach.
1: Maybe 2038? We can do it. And we can do it if we mobilise everyone. It's quite exciting because it's something we can get on the walker with. Because I've noticed that women are really, well, we're committed. Obviously, we're committed that this is something we can do.
2: Yeah, because it's pretty unique that you can eliminate a cancer, really, isn't it?
1: It is. And it's elimination of cervical cancer as a public health problem. So that means it reduces to less than 4 per 100,000. But what you're talking about, and what you and I, as people think about, we think it's not going to be there anymore. And I think that's also possible. I think we'd probably be the 4 per 100,000. We can go way down below that.
2: How is New Zealand tracking towards those targets?
1: Well, really, if you use a traffic light system, we're really only green on one. But I think that we've got to think about those are global targets, mainly for the developing world or the woman. For our high-income countries, we really need to sort of look more at a platform of 4 goals. We need to look at vaccination, screening, diagnosis and treatment. And we need to look at all the innovations that are happening out there.
0: So why is Bev so sure that we can beat this cancer once and for all? Well, it's because cervical cancer is for the most part preventable. The vast majority of cases are caused by a common sexually transmitted infection known as the human papillomavirus, or HPV. There are more than 150 types of HPV. And at least 14 of these are high-risk types linked to cancer.
1: We know that if you get persistent infection, that will lead to irritation, lead on to cancer. So persistent infection can lead to cancer, but only in some people. So if you've got the virus, it doesn't mean you've got the cancer. And that's really important. It's a screening. So what we do is we find all the people with the virus, and 80% of us will come in contact with this virus. It's very common. And we get rid of it, just like we get rid of the flu or we get rid of other viruses. But it's the persistence that we're looking at that can cause a problem. So that's why we're getting you to test for the virus. And a small amount, like 10% of women, will be positive. And of that, only another sort of percentage, maybe a third or even less of those, will have a problem on the cervix. So it's really important that we sift down and find that 10% with the virus and we can follow them. And a small percentage of those will have a problem.
2: And actually, one of the stats that really surprised me was that 85% of cervical cancers occur in women who aren't regularly screening. So it can make a huge difference, right?
1: Well, yeah, I think screening makes a difference. And we've got a better test now. Screening for the virus is better than the cytology. And so we know now the science is very... I get very excited about the science because it's an opportunity for all of us to look after ourselves at our whānau and to do something for our bodies, to do this test, a vaginal test looking for the virus. And I think it's really important to say that this is a cervical cancer prevention program. So we're not looking for cervical cancer. Gee, we'll find it if we need to. But we want to prevent you're getting the cancer. So we're way back because cervical cancer, again, is a pre-cancer phase. So it has a phase which builds up slowly, and then develops cancer. And that pre-cancer phase, we can look at the changes and we can treat them so that a person doesn't get cancer. And that's exciting too.
0: The test Professor Lawton was referring to is the ability to now self-screen for HPV. In September 2023, the government rolled out nationwide primary HPV screening, becoming the first high-income country to start the screening program with self-testing. Professor Lawton happened to have a few of these tests handy in her office.
1: You know, we carry them in our bags. That's great.
0: And as she showed me the sealed test tubes with a swab inside, I was reminded of another test we've all become familiar with in recent years.
1: It's a dry swab, just like, you know, we've all done the COVID tests up our nose.
2: I was about to say, it looks
1: it's
2: like the
1: very
2: COVID
1: similar.
2: Test.
1: It's a COPAN test, it's very similar to what we did. And what you do is you don't put it in your nose. That's really important. When we first started this, people got a bit confused. But you put it into the vagina, okay? And it's really important. People said, oh, woman won't be able to do this, it's hard, you know, I won't be able to put it in the right place. I assure you that millions, tens, hundreds of millions of women can do this test. It's very easy. I'm sure It's a bit of a different thing to do your own test, and you don't have to do it yourself. You can ask your doctor or your nurse to do it if you feel a bit timid about doing your own self-test. So all they do is they take the swab, it's dry, they take it out, and then they pop it in the vagina and they swirl it around. And there are instructions, they'll be told with a nurse, they can see diagrams how to do it. And we can tell if it's done properly with the test anyway, when it goes to the labs.
0: Before the change to self-test, those born with a cervix underwent a cervical cytology with a speculum, otherwise known as a smear test. That was the status quo within the health sector for decades, but Bev says it was no longer fit for purpose.
1: Because the program was sort of failing to reach people, because we've changed 30 years, time to do something differently. And so they listened to that, they listened to the community. Community wanted the HPV self-test. Then we had to do a randomised controlled trial, because if you're going to change your program, you've got to make sure you don't drop your coverage for those who are already screening. Because coverage, the number you screen, means the number of lives saved. So it's pretty important.
0: So a randomised control trial was done.
1: We had 7 practices doing business as usual with cytology and a speculum, and then we had 7 practices doing a package of HPV self-testing, which was training, which was feedback, support, all sorts of things. And then we saw what the coverage was in the groups. And we had what we call a non-inferiority study, which means that we wanted to make sure the approach wasn't inferior to what we were already doing, so we wouldn't disadvantage those already screening. And it's not a surprise, as it wasn't inferior. In fact, it was superior.
0: The results of that trial were recently published in The Lancet, which showed that there was nearly 11% more coverage at the clinics that offered the self-testing. Professor Lawton also recently travelled to Europe, where she reported on the study's findings at a conference on HPV.
1: And so it was, for me as a researcher, it's the ideal. You're impacting on policy at the same time, and you're making policy from community upwards with community voice. And in fact, our study stopped 2 days before the new program started. So it was really good. So we just reported on that in Austria. So we showed that, yes, if you introduce HPV self-testing, it's highly acceptable and it increases coverage. And that's the evidence from the study. And I think the important point was that it increased it in all groups. It was equitable. I mean, no group was disadvantaged. Every group in our society was advantaged. So that's really exciting for us, that if you take community input, make your programs that suit with community input, you get an equitable program that works better. So our coverage is really high at the moment. So we've gone up in all groups in our society, and overwhelming, it's about 75%. And non-Māori, non-Pacific is 80%, and Māori about 69-70%, and Pacific people are 75%. That's huge.
0: One person who knows the importance of the HPV screening program is Alice, who lives near Nelson. I spoke to her over the phone. So I'll just get to say your full name for me just for the recording.
3: Yep, is Alice Mary Hyatt.
0: Her journey with cervical cancer began in 2023 when she got a call from her GP that she was due to have a smear test.
3: Yeah, I've kept up to date with them actually for quite a long, long time. And so just went in to have my smear basically, my updated one, and she said, the nurse said, oh, it's changed a little bit, you just have to do a swab. And so I was stoked, because smears are horrid. And so, yeah, I was like, oh man, this is too easy. I even just went into the toilet there and did it myself, and yeah, it was awesome.
0: That test then came back to say that Alice had HPV 18, a higher risk strain of the human papillomavirus. While at the doctor's office for the screening, she was also asked some questions.
3: And one of the questions was about bleeding after having sex. And I initially said, no, I don't. And then I thought, actually, I think I have. Like, it's quite hard. It was quite a hard question to answer, because I was like, yeah, there was that one time that I thought, oh, that was bad timing, I've got my period, or, you know. And then nothing else came of that. And she said, right, well, that's a bit of a red flag. We need to send you to have a colposcopy.
0: A colposcopy is a procedure where medical professionals look at someone's cervix with a microscope that's called, you guessed it, a colposcope. A speculum is used like during a smear test, and small amounts of tissue samples may be taken for testing. The doctor or nurse may also put a liquid onto the cervix to see the cells better.
3: She put this, I forget what it's called, but it's this kind of solution, and it when it comes into contact with any sort of abnormal cells, it glows, so you can see where and if there are any cancers. And so nothing glowed, and she said everything looked really healthy. But, of course, there was this one little thing, it was like a little polypy thing that she removed and sent away, and that actually came back with, it's called endocervical adenocarcinoma. The first thing my gynecologist said to me, when she said she couldn't believe that it was cancer, she said she had to check twice. She thought they'd muddled it up in the lab, because she was just thinking, God, no, that's not what we that's not what we saw, not at all, when I went in for my colposcopy. And, when she rang me and she said, you've basically saved your own life just by going to have that one swab.
0: Luckily, the cancer was caught early.
3: It was really early on. It was stage one. So what had happened was the cancer was right at the top of my, at the entrance to my cervix, so right at the top of my vagina, and then it had spread into my uterus but not out. So I had a radical hysterectomy and had my ovaries removed and all of that as well. So, yeah, so that all got removed. And I was just so lucky because it was early detection with that one swab.
0: And by chance, during further testing, Alice was also found to have stage 4 endometriosis and a rare cancer in the appendix. She is now cancer-free and is urging other people to get themselves checked.
3: The ease of it, the ease of getting it done, far outweighs anything, you know, that, I mean, your health is just, if you haven't got your health, you haven't got anything.
0: But screening is just one tool in the toolbox because, as mentioned earlier, cervical cancer is largely preventable. Here in New Zealand, the HPV vaccine is free for everyone of all genders from ages 9 to 27. Just down the road from RNZ's Wellington Bureau is the New Zealand Cancer Society's office.
4: Where's the best place for There we go.
0: I spoke to CEO Nicola Coombe, who tells me that while New Zealand is doing reasonably well with screening, when it comes to vaccination, not so much.
4: So the World Health Organization recommends that we need our vaccination rates to be at about 90%. Here in New Zealand, our rate sits at about 62%. So you can see we've got a real way to go. In comparison, Australia is about 85%. So we're really envious of our friends across the ditch around that. We see consistent inequities across the health system, actually, but particularly in access to the HPV vaccination for Māori and Pacifica Tamariki. The current HPV vaccination uptake for Māori, 15 and under, is about 51%. So that's approximately 9 to 10% less than non-Māori. And look, I think there's a whole lot of things that we can be doing there.
0: And as Professor Bev Lawton explains, vaccination has a massive impact on those young people later in life.
1: In Scotland, they looked at all around the world with cohorts, but they looked at a real-life example of young women who'd been vaccinated early in the program and what happened to them as they got older. And for all the women that were vaccinated, and they were about over 80%, the women who were vaccinated, when they were older, not one of them developed cervical cancer.
0: Wow.
1: And yet there was cervical cancer in the group that wasn't vaccinated. So this is a very good vaccine. I get excited because we don't have vaccines against cancer. If we had a vaccine against breast cancer, wouldn't that be exciting?
0: Nicola has some ideas on how we improve the number of New Zealanders immunised.
4: A lot of that is around awareness, education and access.
0: So what does that look like? How do we raise awareness?
4: One of the plans that we have for this year is to roll out a national public campaign, and that's to help educate families, mothers, fathers, caregivers, grandparents, aunts and uncles about the importance of vaccinating our tamariki and our rangatahi, which is the group that needs this vaccination the most. This is a whole of society challenge, and so it's a campaign that will really educate all of us to ensure we lift those rates.
0: And as Nicola explains, lifting vaccinations won't only protect against cervical cancer, but can prevent other cancers as well.
4: HPV causes about five other types of cancer, so vaginal, vulva, anal, penile, and by ensuring that we at least 90% of children are protected by the HPV immunisation, we will dramatically reduce the risk of those cancers too. But it is also a major cause of head and neck cancers, particularly throat, tonsil and tongue. So we are also working really closely with the Head and Neck Foundation to look at, actually this is far broader than cervical cancer, and the gains for New Zealanders are significant.
2: You mentioned before around education. Do you think there's still a stigma at all around cervical cancer because it is linked to HPV?
4: I do. I think anytime you talk about body parts that are typically taboo or private, you know, when you say the word vagina or anal or penile cancer, yes, there is a stigma or a sense of embarrassment. So I think we've just got to overcome that and say, actually, this is about saving lives. This is about eliminating a cancer that will save the lives of these mothers and fathers, so that their children have their mothers around for many, many more years. So yes, there is a stigma, but we've got to get over it.
2: And that's what the education campaigns and the strategy and, you know, it's...
4: That's right. And the more we talk about it and the more we use those words, the more mainstream it will become. I never thought I'd be doing a podcast and talking about vulval, anal and penile cancer. But there we go. You know, they are cancers that many families in New Zealand are impacted by. People are losing their lives. And we have to start talking about this and getting comfortable with the uncomfortable.
0: It's worth noting that the HPV vaccine was added to the national immunisation schedule in 2008. So for those who missed out and have problems later in life, it's also important that they have timely access to treatment. Something Nicola also says needs improving.
4: So again, World Health Organisation would recommend that people can 90% of people can access treatment within 30 to 40 days. We sit at about 61 to 62%. So they are the two areas we really need to see movement on in order to eliminate cervical cancer: vaccinations and access to treatment.
0: And as Bev points out, access can really depend on where you live, but said that the government is putting more funding into this.
1: So there are a few things we need to work on. And I think the most important thing is what I put my hand up and say, we need to have a bit of transparency about that. You won't find that data on the web. I think we need to be able, the public needs to know how the area is going with their diagnosis, what their treatment times are. We need to have that data that's publicly available. We have screening data publicly available. We have vaccination data publicly available. The other steps of diagnosis, waiting times on colposcopy and treatment is not publicly available. And that means we don't have the accountability we'd like to have.
2: Yeah, because, you know, we often hear this in healthcare that there's a lottery, a postcode lottery. Do you think that is the case?
1: There is definitely a postcode lottery. And we need to have, the other thing, we need to have cross-party agreement. Why is this a political football? So we need everybody to agree across government, parliament, all parties, that the elimination of cervical cancer is a priority. And it doesn't, come from, over the years, a government changes and it goes down to the bottom of the heap. That's why we're so late. We didn't start our HPV program till 2023. Australia started in 2017.
0: Te Aho o Te Kahu Cancer Control Agency is currently working on a national elimination plan. And the Cancer Society says the first draft of the plan will be coming out soon. Here's Nicola again.
4: Unlike many of the OECDs, like Australia, as you've mentioned, We actually don't have a plan. However, Minister Brown has committed to New Zealand having a plan, and we've made some really good progress in the last 6 months.
0: We are, of course, in an election year, so the Cancer Society's wish list for political parties is a simple one.
4: We would like whatever government is in power to fully fund cervical screening and to deliver on the 90% HPV immunisation target. Currently, here in New Zealand, we spend around $35 million every year treating cervical cancer. But in order to eliminate it, it would only cost us $21 million. So it's a no-brainer, I think.
2: The screening program, it's currently only free for certain groups, for example, Māori and Pacifica, those aged 30 and over who have not had a test for at least 5 years, never been screened or require follow-up testing. Should we be fully funding the screening program, though, for everyone?
4: Absolutely. And it's important to say that when we say fully funded, this means no practice level consultation, you know, fees are attached. So in some setting, cost barriers remain even when the screening test itself is funded, which then undermines the intent of equity. So the Cancer Society is absolutely calling for the screening program to be fully funded in the next financial year. That is exactly how we will take another step further towards elimination. It's actually quite expensive. I did it myself only 6 months ago, and I was really surprised at the cost. I went into my local GP, and it cost me $60.
2: Wow, that's quite a sizable amount of money for a lot of families.
4: It is. That's exactly what I left thinking. You know, to have a family, young family facing some of the inflationary pressures that people are under today. You know, that's the difference of do my children have lunches for the next 2 weeks, or do I have a cervical cancer screening? So they are the trade-offs that families out there in Aotearoa New Zealand are making, and having this fully funded will without a doubt save lives and help eliminate cervical cancer.
0: In the meantime, both the National Centre for Women's Health Research Aotearoa and the Cancer Society have this year formed a partnership in a coordinated effort towards elimination.
4: We're not easing into the partnership. We kicked off the partnership with a $1 million investment. And that's really critical because we want to be able to take action immediately. So within 2 weeks, we were able to bring together a community hui that has helped inform the National Cervical Cancer Elimination Strategy. The next step for us will be, we're regrouping in a couple of weeks, and the next step will be the planning of the national awareness campaign around vaccinations, and we've also got some other plans in the pipeline, and myself and Bev and the wider team are really looking forward to getting into that. That's going to be a big few years, but there's nothing more important than saving these wahine's lives.
5: Thanks to Professor Bev Lawton from Te Tātai Haora Ohine, Nicola Coombe from the Cancer Society, and cervical cancer survivor Alice Hyatt for sharing her story. This episode was produced by Charlie Drever, script editing was by Liz Garten, and sound engineering was by Ellie Marsden. To learn more, visit rnz.co.nz/OCW, and you can send your comments, questions, and feedback to ourchangingworld@rnz.co.nz. Te nā koe I whakarongo mai. Thanks so much for listening. I'm Claire Kincannon. Have a great week. Kia pai, the wiki.
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3: When there's a dog in need, Brady Oliveira and Alex Blumberg are hitting the ground running. 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
4: From CBC News, The World This Hour, I'm Claude Feig. We begin in China. Russian President Vladimir Putin was greeted by a military band as he arrived in Beijing for talks with Chinese President Xi Jinping. Formal talks between the two have now wrapped up. That was followed by a series of signings, including trade and technology. Continued energy partnerships were also discussed. Beijing is the biggest buyer of Russian oil. BC Premier David Eby is set to meet with Prime Minister Mark Carney in Vancouver today. Eby is criticizing Ottawa for inking a special deal with Alberta, which he says is aimed at quelling the separatist movement. The CBC's Katie DeRosa reports.
5: The message to the Prime Minister is simple. This country cannot work if separatist premiers, others get all of the attention of the federal government.
6: Premier David Eby says when he meets with the Prime Minister in Vancouver today, he'll ask why other provinces like BC were shut out of last week's deal for a lower industrial carbon price. The agreement inked between Alberta and Ottawa on Friday has left Alberta Premier Danielle Smith confident it will pave the way for another oil pipeline to BC's coast.
7: We have a leader of this province that's sitting at the kids' table while the grown-ups make decisions.
6: Trevor Helford, interim leader of the official opposition, says BC is on the sidelines, but that's Eby's fault.
7: Support this project and stop impeding it.
6: The premier dodged questions about whether he would support a pipeline that runs south. The premier says he will make a case to the prime minister that BC's resource projects deserve as much attention as Alberta's proposed pipeline. Katie DeRosa, CBC News, Victoria.
4: The CBC will no longer be running ads for Cars for Kids. The charity's long-running ad campaign asked audiences, as the name suggests, to donate their cars to help kids. But as Thomas Dagler reports, recently a court in the U.S. found that the message was misleading.
8: CBC and other Canadian outlets have aired that jingle for years, but the public broadcaster says it's now pulled the ads following a California court decision that found the campaign amounted to a strategy of deception. It turns out that instead of proceeds going to local children in need, Cars for Kids funds a New Jersey-based Jewish group that supports young adult matchmaking services and trips to Israel for teens. Attorney Anthony Graham filed the U.S. lawsuit on behalf of a Cars for Kids donor.
9: Maybe he wanted to send it to poor disadvantaged kids in California, which is what he thought the ads were doing, and it wasn't.
8: Cars for Kids says it supports a variety of projects, including secular nonprofit organizations. In California, the court gave broadcasters 30 days to stop airing the familiar jingle. Cars for Kids says it will appeal. Thomas Dagg, CBC News, Toronto.
4: In California, a brush fire has forced more than 17,000 residents from their homes. The Sandy Fire ignited Monday morning in Simi Valley, north of Los Angeles. According to local authorities, the fire has grown to nearly 1,700 acres, with only about 5% contained. Resident Beth Bile watched helplessly as flames grew around her neighborhood and eventually burned down her home of over 40 years. She says she was on the phone with her husband as she decided to leave.
10: I noticed that there were sparks starting new fires down the hill, just down the valley from us. I saw two new areas go up in flames very quickly. The wind went from 10 miles an hour to 100 miles an hour in no time. And so on the phone with him, I said, this is it. It's time to go.
4: And finally, the Ottawa Charge will look to even their PWHL final series with the Montreal Victoire tonight back in Ottawa. The Charge kept their season alive with a 2-1 win in Ottawa Monday night and trailed the Victoire 2-1. And that is your World This Hour. For CBC News, I'm Claude Fake.
6: Welcome to Ideas. I'm Nala Ayand. Written in 1946, the song of General Kim Il-sung. In North Korea, this piece of music is more important than the national anthem. In fact, one escapee from North Korea said they rarely ever heard the official anthem. By contrast, that person said, everybody had to learn this song, quote, as soon as they were born. North Koreans worshipped their founding leader. Then they worshipped his son, Kim Jong-il, as well. And now the grandson, Kim Jong-un. The Kim family's personality cult is unlike anything seen in other socialist countries, or in fact, any modern country. A new history of North Korea seeks to help us understand how it all happened. It zooms in on one part of the storyline, but an extremely revealing part. For those who know North Korea as an atheistic, communist nation, generally seen as the world's most oppressive place to try to be a Christian, this tale of Kim Il-sung's rise to power contains some big surprises. The book is called Korean Messiah. The author is Canadian journalist Jonathan Cheng. He heads the China Bureau for the Wall Street Journal, and he's based in Beijing. But right now, he's here with me in Toronto. Hello, Jonathan.
11: It's a real pleasure to be here on CBC.
6: Thanks for coming in. I rarely talk to people who've been to North Korea. You've been to Pyongyang, the capital of North Korea, twice. What's the story behind those visits?
11: I went in 2013. I'm at the Wall Street Journal. I've been at the Wall Street Journal now for two decades as a journalist. When I first moved to Seoul, the capital of South Korea, in 2013, the company actually had me first go and visit Pyongyang, the capital of North Korea, because even though I couldn't be based there, I knew that I'd be writing a lot about North Korea. And so it was important just for me to go. At the time, it wasn't so unusual to go to North Korea. It wasn't normal by any measure, but it wasn't that unusual. It was certainly possible for almost anyone who wanted to go to go. And so I went as a tourist. I was there for about a week. And that was really interesting because I know you don't get to see everything. They're very careful about what they show you. And yet what they show you is so revelatory because what I found was a country that, in my opinion, is less of a nation state, less of a country as we would normally think about it, and more of what I describe as a religious society. Mm. It's this place where the Kims are basically treated like gods. And it's been this way for eight decades now.
6: So you saw that right from the very beginning.
11: Yeah, right when you actually, even when you're still on the plane, because once you cross the border, they have an announcement that says you've now entered, you know, the land of the Kims, effectively. Mm-hmm. You land there and you see his portrait everywhere. You see it on the walls of every room you step into, including the airport terminal. You see it pinned over the hearts of every single North Korean citizen. They all wear these badge pins. Mm-hmm. They're on the front pages of the newspaper. They're on everyone's tongues, everyone's lips. And it's just, it's kind of overwhelming. You walk down the street, you see their statues. There are no billboards or advertisements. You just see their mosaics or their murals or their statues and all the rest of it.
6: I have been, I guess the word is lucky because so few people get there. I've been very lucky to have also been to Pyongyang only once, but I went as a journalist. I went as part of an invitation, an omnibus invitation to dozens of journalists who showed up for a party, a ruling party conference, which was really interesting. And I have been to repressive states all over the world. You know, everything from Russia to, you know, pre-war Iraq. I have never seen anything like what I saw in Pyongyang. And I wonder just what your immediate reaction was to just seeing it, to just being in the midst of it.
11: Yeah, I couldn't believe that such a place really exists in this world. It's not a figment of our imaginations. This is reality for 25 million people. And I said that in 2013. I could just as easily say that for 2026.
12: It felt like a Disneyland of sorts.
11: Yeah, Disneyland, except take out the Mickey Mouses and the Donald Ducks, and it's just Kim Il-sung, Kim Jong-il, and now Kim Jong-un.
12: Yeah. When was the last time you were there, actually?
11: I was there again in 2017, and this time was, just like yours, at the invitation of the North Korean government. And in that case, we went in as a team of four. Mm-hmm. They put us up at the same guest house where Jimmy Carter stayed when he visited in 1994. Wow. And they kind of rolled out the red carpet for us. This was during Trump's first term. And I think they wanted to send a message to the White House through big American media outlets that they weren't afraid of Donald Trump. They weren't afraid of his military threats. They weren't afraid of his sanctions, his maximum pressure. They wanted to show us that they were doing very well, thank you very much. And so they wanted the Wall Street Journal there in part to show them that we're still standing.
12: How free were you to move around as a journalist there?
11: We weren't free. I mean, no one is ever really free to move around North Korea. And just doing the research for the book, I find even the Chinese, even the Russians, even their so-called friends are kept on a very short leash. Mm-hmm. But for us, they did ask us on the first night opening banquet. They sat around the table with us and they said, well, you're here for a week. What would you like to see? And so we asked for an interview with Kim Jong-un. We asked for a visit to the nuclear facilities. They were both politely declined. Mm-hmm. But I had been working on this book already for a few years by 2017. And I said to them, I understand you have a few Protestant churches here in Pyongyang. We'd maybe like to see if we could visit them. Maybe attend service on Sunday. We happen to be here over a weekend. And they looked at each other. They thought about it a little bit. And they said, yeah, I think we can make that happen for you. So it was a pretty interesting trip. We saw all the things they wanted us to see, but we were also able to see some of what we wanted to see, including attending Sunday morning church service in North Korea.
12: That's extraordinary. What was it like?
11: It's surreal. You know, if you walked in, you wouldn't actually think you were in North Korea. They don't have portraits of the Kims on the wall. They don't have the badge pins of the Kims over their hearts. It looks kind of like a church. It has pews and it has the pulpit and it has the choir standing over there on the right, and they're all in their robes, and you've got Bibles donated by South Korean Christians there in front of you. There's been this long-running debate about whether these churches, how real are these churches? And I don't want to overstate how real they are, because this is North Korea after all. And I know that the controls on what people can do, how they can worship, are extraordinarily limited. I don't know that there's any place on earth where it's more repressive. And yet, I do think that within the very narrow confines of this little church, and there are two of them, we're talking a couple hundred people in a country of 25 million people. I actually do think that there's some freedom given here, again, within the very narrow parameters here. Yeah. I guess you could say a dog has the freedom to move within their cage. They're still in the cage, but they have the freedom to move within their cage. Maybe that's the analogy there.
12: Yeah. Before that trip, when you went there as a tourist, you listed a whole bunch of signs that began to hint to you very strongly that there was some correlation to the Christian history of Pyongyang. Was there one thing when it kind of just hit you and you thought, oh my God, this is actually very familiar and it has to do with Christianity?
11: You know, I do have one. I think when we were taken to the birthplace of Kim Il-sung, this is a sacred site, you know, it's a pilgrimage site.
12: I've been there.
11: And yes,
12: yeah.
11: And so
12: very odd.
11: Yeah, very odd. And it's this sort of humble thatched hut. It's these bucolic grounds. They literally have these, I don't know what they are, like plastic mushrooms that are there on the side, and they pipe this very ethereal sort of music. So it feels like you're in this sacred space. You know, Billy Graham, the evangelist, he was invited to visit North Korea by Kim Il-sung twice in 92 and 94. And when Billy Graham first gets there, he says the same thing that I think I was thinking when I got there. He says, all they're missing here is the manger and the three wise men. And of course, the reference there is to the nativity of Christ. And just
12: and the humble beginnings.
11: Yeah, and how eerily similar it was, how obviously modeled it all was. Mm-hmm. And so that was perhaps one moment. I guess the other would be the resting place of Kim Il-sung. That's another place where people are taken. He's embalmed in formaldehyde under glass. And you're expected to go into the Holy of Holies, as it were. And they have these dust blowers to blow off any particle of dust. I guess I've also been to semiconductor fabrication facilities. It's almost similar in that sort of over-the-top kind of making sure you're totally pure before you go in.
12: Right.
11: And then you're expected to bow three times before his body. And there was something just very religious, very eerie there that this is nominally an atheistic state, and yet you know it's anything but.
12: Yeah. And as you say, the ubiquity of his image, I mean, the fact that it is literally on the wall of every home, of every business, of every institution, really is hard to miss. I wonder whether there were any really nuanced signs that you picked up on as well that really, again, hinted at the Christian roots to this cult of personality.
11: Sure. You know, if you pick up North Korean publications, and I've picked up a lot over the years doing research for this, I bought as much as I could when I was in North Korea, packed my suitcase full of basically propaganda. What you'll note is that when you flip through North Korean text, you'll find that the words of Kim Il-sung are typically printed larger than the rest of the text, oftentimes in bold, and very occasionally in red letter. And that to me was just incredible. If you walk into many churches, you pick up a Bible, the words of Christ will be in red. And here you have the words of Kim Il-sung treated like sacred writ, which it is.
12: What was your reaction to realizing this connection?
11: I was bowled over. I was bowled over because I think intuitively we all kind of understand that people kind of need something to believe in. And so I think in modern society, that vacuum in many ways, you take it out of an explicitly religious context and you have movie stars, you have pop stars, you have rock stars and so on. And if you saw one walking down the street, you'd get kind of excited. Your heart would race faster. Your palms would get sweaty if you met your idol, if you want to use a word that does have a religious inflection to it.
12: Sure.
11: You meet your idol. You're going to, even though you know intellectually this person is just like you and me, and yet at the same time, you can almost get to a point where it's more than just respect. It's almost devotion. It's almost reverence that you have for another person. Kim Il-sung, the founder of the North Korean state, the grandfather of Kim Jong-un, I think he just really understood that. And the way that he was able to tap into this and the worshipful tone that people use, even when they just refer to him, even when they walk by his image, the way they treat him like a living deity. I mean, he's been dead for more than 30 years and he's still treated like a living deity. He is literally written into the Constitution as the eternal president of North Korea. So he's gone, but he's not gone at all. He's everywhere. And it's...
12: itself is kind of referencing Christianity, the eternity,
11: is.
12: The eternal.
11: That's right. Yeah. That's right. And actually, it was a missionary, an American missionary in North Korea, who first pointed this out to me. All over the country, tens of thousands of these obelisks. They look just like the Washington Monument in Washington. And down the side, they all say, our dear leader, our great leader, Comrade Kim Il-sung, is with us forever. And this sort of statement is, this missionary, he pointed it out to me, he said, it's so evocative of what Jesus Christ was said to have said to his disciples when he ascends into heaven at the end of, at the end of the Gospels, at the beginning of the book of Acts. And so you have this notion that he's gone, but he's not gone. He's present among us, but he's present in our hearts. He's present in our lives. He's present in our songs of praise and everything else. It's just incredibly religious.
12: Notwithstanding the presence of those two churches that you visited, I'm just curious, what is the official stance of the regime there on religion today?
11: Sure. Well, there's what they say and there's what they do. What they say is actually pretty similar to what you would find in any socialist country. They say religion is the opiate of the masses. They say we tolerate religion, but we are officially atheistic because, look, we're moving into this future, this communist paradise where we're not going to need religion. We're going to get beyond this superstition. We're not quite there yet, so we're going to let the simple-minded follow their funny little superstitions for a few more years, but eventually we're going to move past that. Mm-hmm. So to that end, they do officially say we do have a quote-unquote state-backed church, a state-backed Catholic association, a state-backed Buddhist association, and so on. That's what they say. Mm-hmm. What they do, of course, is they have cracked down pretty heavily and for decades on the church. Again, they have these carve-outs. They do have these two Protestant churches in Pyongyang. They have a Catholic cathedral. They even have a Russian Orthodox church in Pyongyang. But this is one city in a country of 25 million people. Mm-hmm. And the number of people who can actually go there and attend service and worship freely is extremely limited.
12: Do people actually still use the term Kim Il-sungism to describe the country's guiding philosophy?
11: You know, the word that you'll usually see if you read a lot of North Korean stuff, I don't suppose many people have, but I have, you'll usually see Juche ideology. That's the term that they usually use. It's usually translated as self-reliance. But North Korea makes clear in its literature that Juche ideology is but a subset of this larger idea called Kim Il-sungism. And Kim Il-sungism kind of speaks for itself. I mean, what does it represent? What does it mean? Well, it means this person, this man who founded North Korea and ruled it for half a century.
12: It's been referred to as a gospel.
11: It has been. And in fact, I mean, it's been used pejoratively as a gospel because many of Kim Il-sung's former socialist allies were so appalled at the direction that he took it in that they kind of mocked it because they themselves would have seen themselves as orthodox socialists. They would have said, we're sticking to Marxism-Leninism, but what is going on here in North Korea is totally different. It is worship of a person. It's a cult of personality and it's abhorrent. And so they said, yes, there is this gospel. It was actually used, this notion of a gospel, the good news literally of Kim Il-sungism, was something that the state did also try to propagate. They took out newspaper ads in the New York Times, in the Boston Globe, in all sorts of newspapers, and they tried to sort of position Kim Il-sung kind of as this messianic figure, not just for North Koreans, but for the world.
12: The world.
11: It wasn't terribly successful, but there are people out there who do actually look up to North Korea and say, hey, here's a plucky little country that really, by all rights, it should have been crushed by the United States. And yet here it is still standing. It's nuclear armed and it answers to no one. Mm-hmm. And that is a pretty strong and powerful and attractive message for many people who don't like America. And there are many people around the world who don't like America.
12: Yeah. It's so interesting you mention the countries that in effect should be and have been North Korea's allies. And yet the current leader, Kim Jong-un, is the grandson, as you said, of Kim Il-sung. When his grandfather took power, Joseph Stalin was running the Soviet Union, Mao Zedong ran China, but neither started family dynasties. And nor did the Eastern European communist leaders. We'll get into what makes North Korea special, but just to get kind of at the bigger picture, how unusual is Kim's family's hold on power compared to what we've seen elsewhere in the world since World War II?
11: It is unparalleled, unprecedented. I mean, I don't want to say unprecedented. Certainly, we've seen millennia of hereditary succession, and you don't need to be socialist to have that. In fact, it was a big deviation from orthodox Marxism-Leninism because that was one of the primary rules. You don't hand off power to your son or to your daughter or to your relatives. And so you're right. Stalin did not hand off power to his son or Mao to his son. Instead, they both saw after their death the scrapping of their personality cults, not their entire scrapping. We still see elements of Maoism walking around Beijing. That's where I live now. Mm-hmm. You still see Stalin's image preserved in the former Soviet Union. And yet what came after Stalin's death in 1953 was Nikita Khrushchev, his successor, basically saying the cult of personality is monstrous and we need to get rid of it. And so you saw Stalingrad get renamed. You saw many of the Stalin statues come down. And after Mao Zedong died in 1976, you had Deng Xiaoping come along and Deng Xiaoping took China on a completely different path. Mm-hmm. And he also took down a lot of the Mao statues and he also launched this process called demaoification. And so you have those two precedents. By the time Kim Il-sung dies in 1994, this is well after both Stalin and Mao are gone, he decides he doesn't want that. He's less of an orthodox Marxist-Leninist. Right. He is a Kim Il-sungist, and he's going to do things the way Kim Il-sung does it. So we know who he hands off power to. It's his son, Kim Jong-il, and we know who Kim Jong-il hands off power to. It's his son, Kim Jong-un.
12: And we also know who Kim Jong-un is going to hand off power, I think, presumably.
11: Yeah, I mean, now you see Kim Jong-un going around firing off missiles, riding in tanks with his young teenage daughter. We think her name is Kim Jue. We're not 100% sure about that. We're not 100% sure that she's the successor. There's a great debate going on about this right now. I don't have any inside information. I'm not speaking to Kim Jong-un. I don't know what his intentions are. But I will just note that, of course, Kim Jong-un is not necessarily at the end of his run. He is in his early 40s. He may yet live another 10, 20, 30, 40, 50 years. Who is to say? Mm-hmm. And it means that even if he is positioning his daughter as a potential successor, it still may be decades to come. It may not be her at all. We simply don't know. But it does seem very clear that Kim Jong-un does already have a succession plan, at least in mind. Mm-hmm. And what that says to me is that says that this family dynasty, now in its third generation, is poised for a potential fourth generation. This is now 81 years that the Kim family has been in charge. I think there's a very good chance. I mean, I don't have a crystal ball. I'm a journalist. I don't make predictions. And yet one has to think, especially when you consider its nuclear arsenal, that it isn't likely to go the way of a Venezuela or an Iran. I think we're going to see North Korea potentially preserve the system for years and years to come. This is not a hope on my part, certainly, but I don't know that I would bet against them right now.
12: Right. You are a journalist and a student of history, which is why you've written this book. And I do want to get into that history. There are so many parts to the story of Christianity's popularity on the Korean Peninsula. That's why I'm seeing it right here, sitting here. That's why it's 800 pages, this book that you've written. I want to go to an especially vivid scene that started in 1907 in Pyongyang, an extraordinary moment called the Great Revival. What would we see if we were standing in Pyongyang in 1907 right now? What would we see around us?
11: You know, the missionaries that were very present in Pyongyang, they were astounded. They were overwhelmed. They were almost appalled at what they saw, because to answer your question, what you would have seen is you would have seen Korean converts, many of them having just become Christian a few years earlier, at most 10 years, in sort of a convulsion of mass hysteria. It starts in one church in January 1907. People come up to the pulpit. It's a Monday evening. It's not a church service, but people are coming up and they're confessing their sins in front of hundreds and hundreds of their fellow congregants. They're
12: just spontaneously.
11: Spontaneously, one after another. Mm-hmm. It is like a mass hysteria in the sense that I think the emotionalism and the way that one person's confession leads to another coming up, and people are literally banging their heads on the floor. They're banging their fists on the floor until the blood is flowing. They're howling in agony. They're screaming out these anguished confessions of murder, of adultery, wow, of theft, of all sorts of things. As the missionaries themselves said, it seemed like the gates of hell had been unleashed, and it seemed like every sin in the Ten Commandments was poured out there.
12: And what was this an expression of?
11: It was an expression, I think, of repentance, of, I don't, you know, it was, that was the whole idea, is that the missionaries, and these are American missionaries primarily, Presbyterian and Methodist, they're actually very straight-laced missionaries. They were not thrilled. They didn't understand what was happening with all this emotionalism. They were very buttoned up people. They did not expect for the gates of hell to be, you know, unleashed as they saw. And so it begins in Pyongyang. It happens in 1907, as you say. That's just 5 years before Kim Il-sung is born, in the very city where he is born. And it washes out down to Seoul, now the capital of South Korea, all over the Korean Peninsula. It spills out over into China. And you see for weeks and months that you have missionaries all over the place talking about their churches just being overwhelmed with people flocking into the church, screaming out these confessions, and just being overwhelmed with emotion. It was quite a scene.
12: In reading it, it was quite an expression of the passion with which people there in the North embraced Christianity. Even before that, the missionaries were writing about the zeal with which people were embracing religion there. I just wonder, what explains this huge appeal of Christianity to Koreans at that time?
11: Sure. I should clarify, it wasn't Koreans all over the peninsula. It was specifically Koreans in the northwest of Korea, clustered around Pyongyang.
12: Right.
11: Actually, the missionaries had

0: because this was the one place in all of Asia where you see Protestant Christianity really blossom in a way that you don't see in China, in India, in Japan, even in other parts of Korea. It's really around Pyongyang that something truly very special emerges.
1: Our guest is Jonathan Cheng. His book is called Korean Messiah. This is Ideas. I'm Nala Ayed. In 1912, the year Kim Il-sung was born, the city of Pyongyang was the center of Christian practice in Asia. Missionaries referred to it as the Jerusalem of the East. The flourishing of churches and the devotion of new converts was beyond anything American and Canadian evangelists had ever seen. Jonathan Cheng is the China bureau chief for the Wall Street Journal. He grew up in Toronto and now lives in Beijing. He's fascinated by this chapter in Pyongyang's history, right around the time Kim Il-sung was growing up.
0: The kind of Protestant Christianity that came to Northwestern Korea at the time was one that was really appealing to people there. Why? Because they saw it as a religion of equality before God. They were discriminated against by the power brokers in Seoul, and they didn't like it. Many of the people up there, they had more of an up by the bootstrap sort of mentality. They were more independent. They were more capitalistic. They were more rough around the edges, but also more receptive to new ideas. And so I think when this Christian gospel first gets to the Pyongyang area, they embrace it with gusto.
1: Yeah. Do you think it had anything to do, and maybe I'm just riffing off of what you just said, but does it have to do with the people who brought it?
0: I think it definitely does. And it's interesting. I mean, many of the missionaries actually are coming from Toronto. They're coming from the University of Toronto, because this is a period where we're talking the late 1800s here, where you have many graduates of universities, colleges, medical schools, very well educated men and women, generally, again, Presbyterian and Methodist. They're 22, 23, 24, 25, and their greatest mission, there's no higher calling that they could have in this world than to go to the ends of the earth and to share the gospel of Christ. Many of the Canadian missionaries were the ones who were the most active in what we now call North Korea. They were more active in the Northeast than in the Northwest around Pyongyang. But nonetheless, they are very much a part of this story.
1: How much of that history did you know before you went to North Korea?
0: Not very much. Yeah. I had a dim sense. Again, I mentioned I'm ethnically Chinese, but growing up in Toronto, you're going to meet Koreans.
1: Of course.
0: I went to school down in the States. There, I met a lot of Korean Americans. And when you meet people from the Korean diaspora, inevitably, you will find that many, many, many of them, a very high proportion, almost higher than almost any other community you'll meet, seems to be tied to the Christian church in some way. And that was always a bit of a puzzle to me. I didn't quite understand that. So I had this foggy notion in my head that Koreans and Christianity, there's some connection there. But I always thought it was South Korea, because South Korea is today home to some of the largest megachurches in the world. It sends more foreign missionaries out into the world than any other country other than the U.S. And so I always thought it was South Korea. But the history tells you actually most of the communists were in the South. Most of the Christians were actually in the North. It was a bit of a mind twist for me. And, you know, that's what I love about history. That's what I love about journalism. You start with a little bit of a notion, a question. You start pulling on a thread. And before you know it, you discover all these things you never could have imagined.
1: Yeah. Also, the missionaries provided help beyond the spiritual to the population. Can you explain?
0: Yeah, that was a big part of the appeal. They really had two prongs to this, education and medicine. In Korea, prior to the arrival of the first missionaries, first Protestant missionaries, I should be very clear about that. Mm-hmm. Catholics have a separate history, which is very, very rich as well in Korea, but that's not really the story I'm telling here.
1: Yeah.
0: Protestant Christian missionaries first arrived in the 1880s. At that time, there's very little education if you're poor. There's no education if you're a girl. It's just, it was just not done. And so the missionaries came along and said, well, that's not right. And so they start to educate not only the poor, but they educate women for the first time, young women for the first time. And it's shocking in Korea at the time. The very first university graduates in all of Korea, the first generations of them, I would say the first couple of hundreds of them were all

0: Christian. They were all educated in the missionary system. Mm-hmm. The other thing they brought was medicine, because right. medicine was, I think, by our standards here, was not very well developed in Korea. People were pretty superstitious. Some of the cures that they had for one another, I don't know that we'd want to try them here today. They certainly didn't help in many cases. But you had these missionaries, again, very earnest, and they're going over and they're treating patients. They're going out into the countryside. And of course, while they're teaching, while they're healing, they're also sharing the Christian message. And so this is part of the reason why it spread so quickly in Korea. I mean, it happens in other countries too.
1: Sure.
0: They didn't just do this in Korea. And yet there was a special receptivity in mm-hmm. Korea.
1: And one last thing is also there was a special receptivity among women in what would have been a pretty traditional society where women are concerned.
0: Yeah, that's right. I mean, the missionaries were stunned, shocked, appalled. I think we all would be to learn that most Koreans didn't give names to their daughters. They named their sons, and the daughters would be named literally number two or the one with the birthmark on the ear or, I don't know, this or that. They didn't actually give them formal names. And so the first women to have names were all names given by missionaries.
1: So Kim Il-sung was born in 1912, just after the revival, as you mentioned. Where did his parents fit into this rapidly growing response to Christianity?
0: His parents, I'll spare you their names, but the father, he was such a devout Christian. He was also a Korean nationalist. Mm-hmm. This is a very new idea at the time because Korea traditionally didn't really have a sense of its own collective nationhood in a way that we would now think about it. It sort of took the Japanese colonizing Korea. And this process begins in 1905, where you really start to see Korea awaken and say, wait a minute, we're not a part of this Japanese empire. We're not even a part of the Chinese empire, which is traditionally more the way that Koreans would have thought of themselves. Mm-hmm. But Kim Il-sung's father, he conducts this blood ritual in a tomb, in a graveyard, effectively, where he and another friend of his are praying devoutly for the Japanese imperialists to be kicked out of Korea. And they cut themselves, shed some blood, and write using their blood this commitment that they have wow. to fighting for Korea's independence. And yet, what's really crucial here is that they're praying for all of this in the name of Jesus Christ. They see the church as the vehicle for how the Koreans are going to throw off this imperialist outside presence. And that's his father. His mother is really interesting. His mother is the daughter of a church elder, and she is what they called at the time a quote-unquote Bible woman. That was the name of this position that they created in the Presbyterian Church in Korea, because this was a relatively conservative church in the modern sense. They didn't allow women to take positions of leadership in the mm-hmm. church. And yet they obviously wanted to harness the enthusiasm and the energies of their women converts. And so Kim Il-sung's mother becomes this Bible woman. She knows her Bible inside out, and her job is to go from village to village in the countryside, meeting with these women who don't have names. She's giving them names, and she's teaching them to read. And how is she teaching them to read? She's teaching them to read using the Bible. These are the parents of Kim Il-sung. These are the great-grandparents of Kim Jong-un. Mm. They are devout.
1: Almost missionaries themselves.
0: They are missionaries. Yes. They're usually, when we think about missionaries, we mean yes. foreign missionaries, but they're very much missionaries to other fellow Koreans.
1: Mm-hmm. What's interesting, and this was sort of a surprise to me, is that Kim Il-sung does not deny that history. He doesn't deny that his parents were Christians and that he lived in a Christian home. But he does point out that they weren't, well, he claims that they weren't actual believers. Maybe explain what that nuance is.
0: Sure, yeah. I mean, I think at some level, he can't deny that his parents and that his upbringing was in the church because A, it was true, and B, I think he was fond of it. I think he recognized its role in his upbringing. And yet, at the same time, as you say, in his memoir, and by the way, there is an 8-volume memoir. Whether or not he wrote it himself is another matter, but it's written in the first person. It's on the bookshelf of every North Korean home. It's been read by virtually every North Korean.
1: And you've read that.
0: And I've read that.
1: Yeah.
0: And there, he talks a lot about his Christian upbringing. But you're right. He says, yes, my parents did go to church every Sunday. But, you know, my mom, she wasn't really a believer. She went because she had a hard life. and she liked to take a nap. And on a Sunday morning, where would be more comfortable than to sit in a church pew and take a nap there? So I almost had to wake her up when the sermon was over because she was sleeping so soundly. He would say that my father, yeah, he also went to church too. Yeah, he spoke in front of church groups and played the organ in church. He did all this other stuff, but he wasn't really a Christian. He was actually an atheist. As I read this, I think to myself, you protest a little too much here. You know, I don't, you know, you can just say that your parents went to church and leave it at that. I think we all know what that means.
1: Is there anything controversial or hidden about the role of Christianity in Kim Il-sung's youth?
0: Some of this was known, but North Korea itself never really acknowledged it until their great leader himself puts this in his memoirs when he's turning 80. And it's such a striking thing that the quasi-divinity that has been leading North Korea for half a century, who has been demonizing the Christian church and American missionaries, at the end of his life tells us in his own words that he was actually raised in the church, that he actually was quite close to all these institutions that the missionaries built. It was so striking. North Korea literally had to rewrite its dictionaries, literally had to redefine words like pastor or church or Christianity or religion, because the definition of these words in the dictionary before were all these incredibly pejorative and negative things. They would describe it as this evil imperialist religion. Pastors were coming in cloaked as messengers of God, but really they were there to undermine the Korean people and all the rest of it. And yet here you have, wait a minute, why is our great leader spending so much time with these evil imperialists? All the dictionaries literally had to be rewritten. You can see it before 92 and after 92 when Volume 1 is published.
1: How do you explain that?
0: I explain it simply by the fact that Kim Il-sung really was raised in the church. Mm-hmm. And by the end of his life, I think he genuinely felt this, I don't know if I want to say regret. I certainly haven't had any opportunity to speak with him. He died in 1994. He was so self-mythologized to such a great degree, but he was a human being. You and I know this. He mm-hmm. was just another human being like the rest of us. Mm-hmm. I'm not in my 80s, but I imagine that when I am in my 80s, I am going to start looking back at my life and start reassessing everything. There's also one other fascinating detail, which is that Kim Il-sung tells one of his top lieutenants towards the end of his life that his mother has come to him in a dream. This is the Bible woman, his mother, this devout Christian. And he is troubled by this dream, asks his lieutenant, what should I do about this? And his lieutenant says, you should build a church on the birthplace of your mother. And that's one of the two churches that I was able to visit when I went in 2017. Wow. And so this is all happening at the same time that he's revealing to the world the extent of his upbringing in the church, because we knew, not you and I perhaps, but it had been known that, yes, Kim Il-sung grew up in church. But it wasn't until his memoir came out that he told us that not only did he show up to church on Sunday every morning with his mom and dad, he learned to play the organ in church. He taught Sunday school.
1: He was a Sunday school teacher.
0: He was a Sunday school teacher. He performed in church plays. He spoke at the YMCA. He led a youth group when he was a young man. He lived in the home of a pastor for 2 years.
1: And he reveals all this in this memoir.
0: He does. Not just in the memoir, but in conversations he has, because at the same time, he's also inviting all these pastors to come and visit him in Pyongyang, like Billy Graham, who he invites to come twice. And so when he meets all these pastors, he asks them to say grace with him. He shows off his knowledge of the Bible, and he reminisces at length about his upbringing in the church.
1: Could this have been, sometimes when people get older, they may hearken back to faith or religion, maybe think about it, re-embrace it, reflect on it. Do you think that was at play here?
0: I think that's definitely possible. Certainly, yes, you have this notion of a deathbed conversion, right? Mm-hmm. You see the end coming. Look, ultimately, that's in his heart, in his head. He was perhaps the most deified person of the 20th century. Mm. I don't want to suggest that I have any real insight into what's going on inside him. I think even he himself would probably have struggled to articulate it, but he was a mere mortal, and I don't know that he is excused from all of those same things that every human would have to wrestle with, which is what does happen after we die? And I think when he can kind of feel the end coming, yes, there's all sorts of feelings that must be welling up inside him.
1: Mm-hmm. So going back to the young Kim Il-sung, why did he start calling himself Kim Il-sung?
0: Great question. That's not his birth name. His birth name is Kim Song-ju. And that name, according to North Korea, means to become a pillar. Mm-hmm. The research I found suggests that actually it had a different origin. His name meant a pillar of holiness because he was born to two very, very devout Christians. Mm-hmm. That is what his name was.
1: Wow.
0: But you're right. He adopts this other name, Kim Il-sung, which means to become the sun. Why does he… The sun, S-U-N.
1: The sun, S-U-N.
0: S-U-N. Yes,
1: okay.
0: Yes. Yeah. We need to make that clear here.
1: Yeah.
0: This name was actually a legendary name. By the time he adopts this name, he's not living in Korea anymore. He's living in northeastern China / Siberia, the Russian Far East. We don't know exactly where he is at all points, but he's out there. And this is sort of a hinterland. It's sort of what we might call the Wild West.
1: And one of the many refugees who left Korea when Japan basically annexes
0: Precisely.
1: The peninsula.
0: Precisely. Yeah. And so there is a legend here, almost like a Robin Hood figure in this kind of a Wild West. I know I'm mixing some metaphors here. Robin Hood was not in the Wild West, but just go with it.
1: Yeah.
0: You got this Kim Il-sung who almost has these supernatural qualities ascribed to him. He's able to teleport. He's able to, you know, bullets can't puncture his skin and all the rest of it. All of these sort of attributes are ascribed to this legendary Kim Il-sung figure. Those are obviously fictional, but applied to a whole bunch of different guerrilla fighters. This would have been maybe even several dozen people who claimed to use this name Kim Il-sung. But the man that we now refer to as Kim Il-sung was this Kim Song-ju, who adopts this moniker. And he adopts this moniker in part because, and he tells us this again in the memoir, because the Korean people need someone to believe in. The Korean people have been beaten down and battered for so long under the Japanese. We're this small nation wedged between the Chinese nation, this massive population, the Soviets, the Russians to the north. We have the Japanese encroaching on us and colonizing us. Korea needs a hero. And so there's this wonderful scene in his memoir. This is where he pulls back the curtain a little bit. And I just find this scene just so fascinating. Mm. He recounts it where he's in one room and one of his top right-hand men is talking to a simple peasant. And the simple peasant is saying, is it true that Kim Il-sung can walk on water, can dodge bullets, can teleport, can do all this? And his right-hand man keeps saying, oh, yes, he can. Mm. Oh, yes, he can. And later, Kim Il-sung talks to his right-hand man and says, why did you let this simple peasant, why did you lead him on? Why did you say yes when he asked you all these questions? You know I can't do that. And the right-hand man says to Kim Il-sung, the people need someone to believe in. And Kim Il-sung then sort of kind of turns to the camera, as it were, in his memoir and kind of explains, breaks the fourth wall and kind of says, he's right. The Korean people do need someone to believe in. Who am I to crush this man's hopes? I should be this messianic figure that they want me to be. I should be this Korean messiah. And you can see him kind of make this almost conscious decision. Now, again, this is in his memoir. Mm-hmm. We need to take it with a little bit of a grain of salt. And yet at the same time, it's incredibly revealing to just show the thought process that goes into becoming Kim Il-sung.
1: What happens to the story of Christianity in North Korea after Kim Il-sung takes power?
0: When Kim Il-sung comes to power in 1945, I think I need to note, he was just 33 years old.
1: Wow.
0: That's a really young age.
1: Yeah.
0: You think about Stalin, he was in his early 50s. You think about Mao, he was in his early 50s when they came to power. So they didn't have that much runway. They didn't have that much time left. But Kim Il-sung had 49 years left after he becomes leader in 1945. The first thing he does is actually not to crush the church. The first thing he does is to try and co-opt the church. His message to the Christians in this very conservative Christian city, again, that's what Pyongyang was known as at this time. It's known as a very conservative Christian city. And therefore, they're not going to like the Soviets that are coming in because the Soviets are socialists.
1: Right.
0: They're Stalinists.
1: Atheists.
0: Mm-hmm. Kim Il-sung, part of his appeal to the people of Pyongyang, his hometown, the place where he is now setting up his capital, he goes and says to them, I'm like Moses. In the same way that Moses delivered the Israelites from Egyptian captivity, I'm going to rescue Korea from the clutches of the evil Japanese imperialists. And he literally presents himself as this Moses-like figure. He has his uncle. He has this distant uncle of his, Reverend Kang.
1: Mm-hmm.
0: He has Reverend Kang, who is an ordained Presbyterian pastor, a revivalist minister. He travels around the country giving sermons. He summons him back to Pyongyang when he comes back in 1945. And he asked his uncle to gather all the pastors in Pyongyang together to tell them, here's Kim Il-sung's, his favorite hymn when he was growing up. He was a devoted church boy. He learned to play the organ in church. He didn't smoke. He didn't swear. He didn't drink. He was a good church boy. We should follow him. And that's part of the appeal. And the appeal
1: so
0: actually
1: Christianity
0: works.
1: Christianity is kind of put in the service of Kim Il-sung's consolidation of power.
0: That's right. And he even ends up, and this comes from North Korean sources. This is from the horse's mouth, as it were, with Kim Il-sung quoting from the Bible to kind of say to his conservative Christian pastors who are opposing him, he says things like, don't you know that Jesus healed on the Sabbath? Why are you opposing my attempts here to have an election on a Sunday? If Jesus could heal on the Sabbath, then I should be able to do. And so you see him showing off his Bible knowledge in a certain sense to consolidate power.
1: Does it work?
0: It does. It does work to a degree because there are Christians who are a little bit sympathetic to socialism and do cast their lot with him. For those who don't, well, there is repression. Mm-hmm. And North Korea, above all, I mean, there's a lot of trying to get people to believe in Kim Il-sung. But for those who don't, he will crush them. And so he does crush a lot of them. Now, because of the Korean War, which starts 5 years after the Japanese surrender and Kim Il-sung returns to Pyongyang, the battle lines really move quite dramatically. And so there are a lot of opportunities for those who don't want to stay in the North to flee to the South. Mm-hmm. And indeed, that's really what happens. And that's why when you think about South Korea and you think about it being the home of some of the world's largest mega churches, which it is, mm-hmm. you will find that almost all of them, at least in the early years, were all founded by North Korean Christians who fled to the South.
1: Right. He claimed that he was not suppressing Christianity. I mean, people with the Christian faith actually are killed for their faith.
0: They absolutely are.
1: Can you describe that period and what exactly happened?
0: Yeah, so
1: what we know happened.
0: Yeah, well, we don't know all that much.
1: Yeah.
0: This is North Korea. Independent sources that are not North Korean are fleetingly scarce from this period. We have the official North Korean record, but they're not going to tell us about this either. So we only really are able to dimly grasp exactly how it happens. There are signs that the North Korean authorities root out people who continue to stay in the North and practice the faith in secret. But in the late 50s, you really see a shift in the language from Kim Il-sung away from an accommodationist sort of approach towards Christians to a much more ruthless program. They start wanting the people of North Korea to refer to Kim Il-sung as father, capital F, father. And there's more and more of this idea in North Korea that we're supposed to regard ourselves as having two fathers. We all have a biological earthly father, but we also have this heavenly father, this other spiritual father, and that's Kim Il-sung.
1: Our father.
0: Our father. That's a pretty direct substitution there for the Christian God.
1: Yeah. Knowing this history and knowing that link, is any of that helpful, do you think, in recasting North Korea world relations in today's context?
0: Yeah, I think that definitely changes the way you think about it. Mm-hmm. It's a place where the connection with the leaders, where the connection with the state is rooted in pretty deep soil because Kim Il-sung is firmly ensconced in the hearts and the souls, if you will, of the North Korean people. That's a different relationship than almost any citizen of another country might feel towards the state that they live in. I think that has two very obvious implications to me. One is that insofar as we think about North Korea and how to deal with it, how do we get them to engage more in the world with the world? How do we get them perhaps to think about a future without nuclear weapons and this and that? Can we use economic carrots and sticks? I don't know that that really moves the needle for a religious society. I don't know that a religious society is ultimately going to be that influenced by economic considerations. That's one thing. And I think the other is when you think about North Korea on the battlefield, and we've seen North Koreans fighting at the war front between Russia and Ukraine
1: That's
0: in this
1: right.
0: war, mm-hmm. you see the fervency with which they fight. It is closer to religious fanaticism. I think we need to understand that they are kind of wired a little bit differently now. I don't want to say it's more nurture than nature here. Mm-hmm. And yet when you're steeped in this reality, it's 81 years and counting with almost no access to alternative realities, alternative worldviews, alternative anything.
1: Have you come to any conclusion about why the Kim family has managed to hold on to control in such an enduring way?
0: Yeah, I think if you look at the Soviet Union, if you look at the People's Republic of China, you see states that went through different periods of tightening and relaxation. After Stalin's cult reached its peak and then he died, you had a period of relaxation. Certainly in the 1980s under Gorbachev, you had this period of glasnost and perestroika where the Soviet Union tried to loosen up a little bit.
1: Mm-hmm.
0: It didn't lead to a very good fate for the Soviet Union. And in China, you saw after Mao's death, this program of reform and opening begin trading with the rest of the world. Of course, now in the year 2026, we can see how deeply embedded China is into the global economic system, perhaps deeper than any other state. It's the world's factory floor and its supply chains. We're learning every day just how deeply embedded they are in the global economy. North Korea never went through a period of even slight relaxation.
1: There was no breath.
0: There was no breath. Yeah. It only had one mode, and it only got tighter and tighter and tighter and tighter and tighter. And you know what? In a perverse way, it worked.
1: Mm-hmm.
0: What Kim Il-sung built was not so much a state as a religious society. And it's one that's built to last. Mm-hmm. It's one that has outlasted the USSR, East Germany. One could say that it's outlasted the entire socialist bloc, but also even China, Vietnam, in terms of its commitment to the principles that it had at first. It marched to the beat of its own drum and it kept at it. And not only did it survive the fall of the Berlin Wall and the collapse of the USSR, it is arguably stronger than ever in the year 2026. Nobody would have predicted that. And I think part of the reason is because of its adherence, its commitment, its understanding of human nature and how we all need to worship, believe something. And they harnessed it, they weaponized it with extraordinary success.
1: That's quite stark, quite a powerful statement. With that lens on, have you seen signs of similar opportunism, let's call it that, in today's context with other leaders, other countries, other regimes? Yeah,
0: I think that we do live in a time when religion and politics are merging a little bit more. I think you could call it the religionization of politics. I think you could flip it around and call it the politicization of religion. Certainly, it's not a new concept. I mean, you take something like the Roman Catholic Church, the Vatican, there you sort of have religion and politics literally merged together. You can look at Iran and people call it a theocracy, right? And there you have Islam and a political state sort of becoming one. And yet, all over the world, I think that you see signs of religiosity rising again in surveys in the West. And I think you can see that politics needs to be fought almost at a transcendent level, almost at a level that just, it's not just about zoning laws and tax policy and all the rest of it. It's about identity. It's about who we are as people. It's about human nature. It's about the direction that we should all take. And you layer on artificial intelligence and the debate that we're all having about the future there and what does it mean to be human and all the rest of it. I think it's a potent combination. But I think the North Koreans in some ways almost got there first and sort of perfected it in a sense by, again, not ever yielding. They sort of stuck to this principle that religion and politics, if we can combine it, that's going to be a powerful thing. And they never, ever, ever wavered. Mm-hmm. And again, I'm certainly not advocating for the North Korean state. But you have to admire on some almost uncomfortable level how successful they were at this.
1: Mm-hmm. You've certainly changed the way I think about North Korea. I really appreciate you coming in and telling us about all this. Thank you so much.
0: It was a real pleasure to be here.

0: You've just heard my conversation with Jonathan Cheng, author of Korean Messiah, Kim Il-sung and the Christian Roots of North Korea's Personality Cult. This episode of Ideas was produced by Tom Howell. Lisa Ayuso is the web producer for Ideas. Technical production, Emily Chiarvesio and Danielle Duval. Senior producer, Nicola Lukšić. Greg Kelly is the executive producer of Ideas. And I'm Nala Ayed.
1: Terry O'Reilly reads a lot of books researching Under the Influence. 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
11: From CBC News, The World This Hour, I'm Claude Feig. The Sturgeon Lake Cree Nation in Alberta, northwest of Edmonton, has found what it says could be unmarked graves on its reserve. As Natasha Reed reports, it's too early to say whether the site may contain remains of children who attended a nearby residential school.
12: It's going to be important for us to find out if that's in fact where children are buried.
13: Sturgeon Lake Cree Nation Chief Sheldon Sunshine says the First Nation has been looking for the remains of 82 school-aged children. Documents show those children died or went missing while they were attending St. Francis Xavier Residential School. That school closed in 1962. For 2 years, the nation and the University of Alberta have been searching around the school grounds, cemeteries, and church site. At a meeting this week, they announced they found 62 potential unmarked graves. Keisha Supernant leads the U of A's Institute of Prairie and Indigenous Archaeology. She says they use various techniques to search, but the findings are preliminary.
14: We have no idea if these are children from the residential school or not. It's possible that some of them could be. We really just don't know that yet.
13: The Sturgeon Lake Cree Nation is asking the federal government for funding to continue the work. Natasha Reeb, CBC News, Edmonton.
11: As Russia and China held formal talks in Beijing signing new deals today, Britain has become the latest country to water down sanctions on Russian oil in response to soaring fuel costs as a result of the war on Iran. The British government has lifted a ban on the import of Russian diesel and jet fuel refined in third countries. That ban will be lifted indefinitely as of today. With the growing number of Ebola virus cases in Central Africa, a new report warns the world is not ready for the next pandemic. Karen Pauls explains why and looks at how prepared Canada is.
15: As Ebola spreads in Central Africa and public health officials are still dealing with the deadly outbreak of Andes hantavirus, this warning.
16: We definitely are not ready for the next pandemic.
15: A new report from a WHO-appointed board says there's still not equitable access to diagnostics, vaccines, and therapeutics, putting everyone at risk. This expert says the frequency of these zoonotic or animal-to-human viruses is increasing.
2: We have to recognize that this is a new normal.
15: All this as the United States has slashed funding for vaccine research and withdrawn from the WHO. During the COVID-19 pandemic, Canada had outdated plans, but the Public Health Agency says it's addressed those vulnerabilities.
7: There's a lot of emphasis going into public health research and preparedness. No one country and no one lab will be able to do this all by themselves.
15: Karen Pauls, CBC News, Winnipeg.
11: As the PWHL's Walter Cup continues tonight, the Ottawa Charge are looking for a win to stay alive. And as the players fight it out on the ice, Emma Weller reports on how some supporters are prepping for the game.
17: An Ottawa Charge game day tradition. When one kazoo sounds, they all sound. Britt Hurley is part of the original crew who started this sensation.
18: We came up with the idea of kazoos to be able to follow the announcer with the da-da-da-da-da.
17: That idea sparked last season. Little did they know it would quickly become a trademark of the fan base. Originally, a group of six ladies bought these kazoos, but in the offseason, Hurley learned to 3D print so she could make them instead. Now she sells them, donating the proceeds to local charities. Stephanie Burnett D'Souza is also part of the kazoo crew.
19: The Charge have a really important part in, I want to say, Ottawa.
17: Canadian rivals will hit the ice tonight for Game 4 at 7 o'clock. The Montreal Victoire looking to be crowned Walter Cup champions. Ottawa vying to force a Game 5 with a noisy crowd to back them up.
20: Charge!
17: Emma Weller, CBC News, Ottawa.
11: And that is your World This Hour. For CBC News, I'm Claude Fay.
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22: Welcome to The Inquiry from the BBC World Service with me, Daniel Rosny. Each week, one question, four expert witnesses, and an answer.
23: We have won the legitimacy to build a working and more humane Hungary for every single Hungarian citizen.
22: In April, Hungary voted for change. The landlocked Central European country, which had been ruled for 16 years by Viktor Orban, delivered a landslide victory to Peter Modjor. Celebrations were heard beyond the country's borders, including in Brussels, the home of the European Union, the EU.
24: The people of Hungary have spoken and they have reclaimed their European path. It is a victory for fundamental freedoms.
22: For many partners, Hungary has been seen as a difficult member of the EU. Its new leader, though, has signalled his aims to reset those relations. Once again, the bloc of 27 nations appears united, especially in its support for Ukraine. With this new administration taking shape in Budapest and almost a decade since the United Kingdom voted to leave the EU, many are wondering if the turbulent years are over. This week on The Inquiry, we're asking, what is the future of the European Union?
25: Part 1. Now or never.
22: For centuries, Hungary was often controlled from beyond its borders and survived various invasions. After the end of the Second World War, it fell under communist rule for more than 40 years. Then it began its journey as a liberal democracy. Its feet were in the East, but its hands reached out to the West. In 2004, it became one of 10 countries to join an enlarged European Union. It was the biggest expansion to date. But within a few years, under new leadership, concerns began to emerge from Hungary's European partners.
26: I'm Monika Szusz, professor at the Polish Academy of Sciences and at the Robert Schuman Center of the European University Institute in Florence.
22: Our first expert witness can help us understand Hungary's role in the EU. The organization's aim is to promote peace and prosperity, but it also oversees cooperation on areas like trade, transport, the environment and employment.
26: There are big players that are influential, but I think it very much depends on the policy area we are talking about. You definitely see the biggest EU members, France, Germany, Italy, Spain, Poland. They are definitely the heavyweights if it comes to many political decisions.
22: Hungary is not a heavyweight, as Monica puts it, yet its position has dictated what the EU has been able to achieve, not because of what it's agreed to do, but because what it's not agreed to do.
26: According to the EU legislation, it is indeed the case that one single member state can block certain decisions, especially in EU foreign and security policy.
22: The Council of the European Union is where the governments of each of the 27 member states have their say to give the organisation political direction. Every voice and vote matters, from Ireland to Bulgaria. The Council has to vote unanimously on specific areas which the member states consider to be sensitive. Under Viktor Orban, Hungary became a thorn in the EU's side over one key issue, the response to Russia's full-scale invasion of Ukraine. Orban was a close partner of the Russian President Vladimir Putin and had consistently vetoed or blocked the EU from loaning billions to Ukraine, a country which wants to join the Union.
26: That was one big problem for the European Union, that it was very slow in sanctioning Russia for the aggression because of this obstruction, basically, from the Hungarian side. And the other problem, perhaps even, you know, bigger than that, was that Hungary was blocking financial assistance to Ukraine. It was slowing down the pace in which the member states wanted to help Ukraine.
22: In Hungary's recent election, Péter Modrý stood on a pro-EU ticket. His campaign message was now or never, with the or never frequently crossed out on posters. Within days of his victory, the EU was able to push through what Orbán had stopped.
26: The money has been now unblocked. We are talking about 19 billion euros loan for Ukraine.
22: That's around 105 billion US dollars.
26: This money will be used to pay for people working on positions financed by the budget. It will go to sustain pensions and healthcare, public administration, schools, kindergarten. So there is definitely a huge relief in Kyiv and in Ukraine in general after the Hungarian elections.
22: 90 billion euros is a lot of money. Ukraine isn't a member of the European Union. Is there any criticism within the European Union that that money should have been invested within the EU?
26: Well, that's a great question. I think that for vast majority of European leaders and also, you know, citizens of the European Union, there is no real appetite to block the money for Ukraine, because I think that it's obvious for many countries that Ukraine is basically fighting, at least partially, on behalf of the Western societies and on the European Union's behalf, basically.
22: The European Union doesn't have an army or a collective military force, although it does have a mutual defense clause in one of its treaties, which states if one member was to be attacked, the others have an obligation of aid and assistance by all the means in their power. On top of that, 23 of the EU's members are part of NATO, which has a principle that if there's an armed attack against one or more members, it will be considered an attack against all. So is Hungary's new leader the antidote to a 16-year headache for the EU?
26: I don't think that we can expect an immediate change because of the change of leadership. We don't really know Péter Magyar as a politician. We know that he is definitely much more pro-European than Viktor Orbán. But at the same time, we also see already that he is cautious in terms of, for example, supporting Ukraine's membership in the EU. So it won't be a 180 degrees of change immediately.
22: Time for our second expert witness.
25: Part two, sharing the burden.
1: There had been ideas about European unity, European identity, European integration as far back as the 19th century. But it wasn't until the end of the Second World War that people started coming together, thinking creatively to develop ways to, in many ways, tame the worst excesses of Franco-German rivalry. I'm Michael Geary. I'm Professor of European History at the Norwegian University of Science and Technology.
22: In the 1950s, six countries formed the European Coal and Steel Community, the ECSC. The nations were France, Italy, West Germany, the Netherlands, Luxembourg, and Belgium. And their aim was to bring together the coal and steel industries of Europe, remove barriers to trade between them, and govern them by an international body outside direct national control. The hope was to make another world war impossible by taking control of coal and steel, the products needed to make weapons, away from national governments. It was Europe's first try at pooling sovereignty.
1: And it worked. And that was really a huge success in the early 50s. And then they tried to replicate this with literally bread and butter with the European Economic Community, which is the immediate predecessor of what we know today as the European Union. So designing a community where you're basically creating a common market for goods, mostly agricultural goods at the time. And then it developed into what ultimately became the world's largest trade and investment bloc.
3: Those six countries who formed the ECSC expanded their cooperation by signing what's known as the Treaties of Rome in 1957, creating the European Economic Community, the EEC.
1: And it wasn't as if the project had unanimous support. The Americans were very wary, and by extension, so were the British. The idea of creating kind of a protectionist economic system between six countries didn't go down too well in Washington. But by the time we get to the Kennedy administration, even though there are people in Washington who are not so convinced about this project, they think, well, Franco-German cooperation, reconciliation is far more important than any short-term impacts economically on the American economy from an export perspective.
3: There was also the birth of the European Parliament and Commission. Whereas the council represents governments, the parliament represents citizens. It has the power to pass laws and is the only directed elected body of the EU. The commission is the politically independent executive arm. As the institution grew, so did the rights of its citizens.
1: The free movement of people, free movement of goods, services, capital was already enshrined in the Treaty of Rome, and progressively over the years, from the 1960s through to the Maastricht Treaty of 1993, you see the free movement aspect growing increasingly. In the 80s, of course, we have Schengen, the Schengen system, which is created so we can now move between European states without the need for a visa. So it's kind of a border-free system.
3: Today, some countries embrace that idea more than others.
1: Migration policy is arguably the most politically toxic one that has emerged in the last number of decades. We see huge migratory flows coming in through the border countries, through Greece and Italy. And because we have no internal borders, it has allowed free movement to a certain extent, ironically, for migrants, asylum seekers. And this, of course, has been kind of the negative aspect of the Schengen system of free movement. And you do see member states occasionally closing their land borders to try to deal with this. And you see increasingly at airports, people's passports documentation being checked internally around Europe because of the migrant question.
3: Why are they unable to come up with a solution?
1: Solutions to the migrant crisis have been very difficult to find, largely because domestic politics plays a significant role in how the European Union tries to respond. So the latest version is the European Union Migration and Asylum Pact.
3: It comes into force in mid-June.
1: The idea is that member states around Europe would share the burden. So migrants coming into Greece, into Spain, into Italy, that they would be shared equally or percentage-wise between other member states. And this is a very unpopular decision. This is a very unpopular policy. So member states within this pact, of course, can decide to pay to not accept migrants.
3: Spain announced this year it will give around 500,000 undocumented migrants legal status. That has raised eyebrows in other European nations, although it isn't just migration that causes division for a group of countries that say their aim is to work together and collectively agree.
1: Member states frequently break rules. They get a slap on the wrist from the European Commission, but there is also a kind of a hesitancy by the European Commission to take member states to court for bad behavior because nobody wants to see domestic opinion inflamed against the European Union.
3: Currently, there are 10 countries that are candidates to join the EU.
1: I think there's probably a certain degree of enlargement fatigue that has set in after the 2004 enlargement because there were so many citizens from Poland and Hungary and other countries moving around, and there was a huge impact on the labour market that cannot be underestimated.
3: How then might the EU project evolve if it has expansion fatigue and can't agree on a migration policy and is seemingly unwilling to risk punishing member states for not following through on their commitments? Time for our next expert witness.
4: Part 3.
25: adapting to survive.
0: My name is Catherine De Vries, and I'm the Vice Dean of the School for Politics, Economics, and Global Affairs at IE University in Madrid. Every 5 years, there might be some newspaper article saying the EU will collapse. A lot of that rule-based order, international organizations that would cooperate together, where now we're in a world of power politics, that's much more difficult for the EU to deal with.
3: The European Union is mainly financed from a proportion of each EU country's gross national income based on its wealth, as well as custom duties on imports from outside the EU. That money is then used to fund European Union policies for around 500 million citizens.
0: And for a long time, the European Union had not made that money conditional on the respect to human rights, rule of law, democracy, etc. And that has been a big change, that under Ursula von der Leyen, the head of the European Commission, in her first term, she changed that. She made those funds that, let's say, you know, Orban was able to use to grow his internal regime, conditional on democratic guarantees. And some observers think that this lack of money that he had no longer access to because of this change actually contributed to him losing the election.
3: Because there's no framework or treaty that exists for the EU to suspend or remove a member, it is limited to what it can do if one nation opposes what the other 26 want to do.
0: So there's a big, let's say, discussion in Brussels right now, which is called differentiated integration. It's a very complicated word for something very simple, that you would basically have a group of states that go further in integration and some others might stay behind. And for that, you need 9 member states to put something forward, and it's allowed within the treaty structure. And that's what you're seeing. You're also seeing it even in and outside the European Union. Think about security. There is actually some coalitions of the willing where the UK, because of its strong defense industry and strong defense, is also part of it. So definitely you're seeing very flexible and original arrangements to actually get this difficult EU structure to adapt to the policy challenges that it faces.
3: I understand the politicians' perspective. They want to be able to come to a collective decision and the continent be united on things like energy, defense, migration. But do you think the citizens themselves in the European Union feel like the European Union is working for them?
0: Well, I don't think many citizens in the world are feeling that government is working for them. If you now look at opinion polls, vast majorities of Europeans would like to stay, you know, for their country to stay in the European Union. But that doesn't mean that everything is right. So if you then ask people, like, how is the direction of EU politics? What do you think is, you know, about policy area number 1 or 2? There you see much more skepticism. So people would like to reform the European Union, but not necessarily exit. I think reform is difficult because for reform, you actually need 27 member states to agree. But what the European Union can do is adapt. So it can adapt its structure in order to deal with issues. I'm just going to give a very concrete example. You used to have something where a pot of money called the European Peace Facility. Well, you would think peace, well, it should be, you know, investment in peace. But actually, that's been used to arm Ukraine. So you see what the European Union does is try to be quite clever in the way that it adapts to certain instances.
3: Things seem to be on the up, with leaders agreeing on key issues. But there is always a concern that if it were to allow another member to join, the power of a veto could derail the EU's ambitions.
0: I don't think we need to actually enlarge for that problem to be there. So, for example, just after the Hungarian election, there was an election in Bulgaria with not a far-right politician, but a Russian-aligned politician that, you know, might actually be problematic in the future.
3: Time for our final expert witness.
25: Part 4, the 28th member.
4: It had Brexit 10 years ago, and it's very much thirsty to look for a success story, and future enlargement would be one of those success stories to say that the European project is being revived.
3: Dr. Andy Hoje is lecturer in law and director of the European Law and LLM program at King's College London in the United Kingdom. As we've previously mentioned, there are 10 candidate or potential candidate countries to join the EU. They are Albania, Montenegro, North Macedonia, Serbia, Bosnia and Herzegovina, Kosovo, Moldova, Ukraine, Georgia, and Turkey. The process is not simple, and it can take decades.
4: For a country to join the European Union, it has to go through 4 different stages. So the first stage would be to apply. And then a country would be assessed, Usually that process takes about a year. And once a country becomes a candidate, then they start the negotiation process to join the EU. And the negotiation process, what it actually includes is that a country has to align your national laws and policies with that of the EU on a number of areas. Once a country aligns all of their legislation, and it will depend from country to country, but essentially there are over 400 and something laws, and once they are similar, then what a country does next would be to negotiate joining the EU. And that will require all of the EU members to agree for a country to join.
3: Like all neighbors, there can be unresolved problems. Following the breakup of Yugoslavia, Greece's northern neighbor called itself Macedonia. But Greeks worried it implied a territorial claim on its region that was called Macedonia. This dispute lasted 27 years until 2018, when the country renamed itself North Macedonia.
4: And that required a big political movement. And once they changed the name, it sort of enabled them. But again, you know, they are stuck at the moment because Bulgaria is requiring that they again change the constitution and do acknowledge the minority of Bulgarian as part of their constitutional infrastructure.
3: Picking out three examples, North Macedonia applied for EU membership in 2004. Turkey applied in 1987 when it was still called the European Economic Community. In 2008, Montenegro applied and appears to be the closest to becoming the 28th member.
4: The EU just agreed to start drafting treaty accession for Montenegro. So all of the 27 countries now are going to discuss in their own parliament, and that could take probably about a couple of years. There isn't a clear-cut blueprint because the European Union initially was only intended for some of the countries in continental Europe and, of course, the UK, and primarily those that had an established democracy. But then when you talk about countries such as Ukraine, or such as Montenegro, North Macedonia, Albania, or Turkey, where they have a completely different historical setting and completely different institution because they were part of the Soviet Union. It was a sort of authoritarian system. And that process to becoming a liberal democracy takes a bit more time.
3: Within days of Russia carrying out its full-scale invasion in 2022, Ukraine applied to join the European Union. It was given candidate status 4 months later.
4: This is very much a political decision where the European Union wants to show solidarity to Ukraine. Ukraine will unlikely, and I cannot see any of the member states to be on board, to allow it to join the EU until its borders are quite clear. However, what the European Union is doing with Ukraine is trying to break down all of the barriers that are between being a candidate country and being a full member.
3: Enlargement is viewed not only as a political and economic opportunity, but also as a way to strengthen the EU's collective security and global influence in an increasingly competitive international order. There is, however, always that risk that by expanding, it could face another Hungary situation with key decisions being blocked.
4: The European Union for sure will have to have either treaty amendment or we'll have a new treaty, and particularly a new arrangement when it comes to decision-making process. Because what we have seen, the EU has had a lot of trouble when it comes to decision-making process because of the veto power that member states have.
3: To answer our original question then, what is the future of the European Union? The project has, over the course of 70 years, become a key player on the global stage. More countries want to join. Montenegro seems most likely to be the next member. Few, if any, want to follow the UK and leave. The group is most effective when it stands united, but we are seeing more division on key issues related to enlargement and migration. And there will always be accusations that it's too bureaucratic and takes too long for change to be felt. Right now, the EU has a focus and a consensus on its support for Ukraine. But all it takes is one election in any of its member states to bring a government to power that creates uncertainty and disagreement within the bloc. The European Union's future success may well depend on how effectively it can manage these internal divisions and external challenges while maintaining cooperation among its members. This edition was presented by Daniel Rosny. The producer was Jill Collins. The researchers were Evie Absley and Amelia Cox. The editor was Tom Bigwood. And the technical producer was James Bradshaw.
21: That was The Inquiry from the BBC.

0: I'm Saroja Coelho here on CBC Radio 1. Have a great day.
1: This is CBC News. It's 5:30. Good morning. I'm Danielle Edwards. Here's what's making news this hour. One of three people accused in connection with the death of a St. John woman 5 years ago appeared in provincial court yesterday. So did the victim's family, who spoke on the case for the first time outside the courthouse. Bobby Jean McKinnon was there and filed this report.
2: 27-year-old Courtney McKenzie was last seen on May 2, 2021. Her body was discovered 9 days later in an apartment complex in the city's North End. Her father, John Power, says McKenzie was a loving mother, daughter, sister, granddaughter, and friend. He describes her as smart, outgoing, and charismatic.
3: She had struggles like any other child of God, and she was trying to find her way in a very cruel and unforgiving world. Her life was in the early stages, and she had so much more to offer this world.
2: 39-year-old Terrence Keelaher is charged with several offenses in McKenzie's death, including manslaughter, improperly interfering with human remains, kidnapping, forcible confinement, assault with a noxious substance, and assault between May 4th and May 11th, 2021. He's also charged with forcible confinement, robbery, and assault with a weapon involving another female victim on May 4th, 2021, and forcible confinement, assault with a weapon, and assault causing bodily harm to McKenzie on October 2nd, 2020. His case was adjourned until June 16th to give him time to get a lawyer. He has yet to enter a plea and remains in custody. Power says McKenzie's family never gave up hope.
3: We remained silent, staying in communication with St. John Police Force over these many months. And now we demand justice for our sweet Courtney and her young son.
2: They ask for anyone with information to contact police. Bobby G. McKinnon, CBC News, St. John.
1: In other news, Robert Irving has died. According to an obituary released by his family, the co-CEO of J.D. Irving Limited died of cancer yesterday in Moncton. Robert Irving was 71 and established the company's Moncton operations in the late 1970s. He was with the family business for 50 years and founded the Moncton Wildcats Hockey Club and was the president of Cavendish Farms. The family says funeral arrangements will be announced at a later date. The CBC will no longer be running ads for Cars for Kids. The charity's long-running ad campaign asked audiences, as the name suggests, to donate their cars to help kids. But as Thomas Deigler reports, recently a court in the U.S. found that message was misleading.
4: 1-877 Cars for Kids. K-A-R-S.
5: CBC and other Canadian outlets have aired that jingle for years, but the public broadcaster says it's now pulled the ads following a California court decision that found the campaign amounted to a strategy of deception. It turns out that instead of proceeds going to local children in need, Cars for Kids funds a New Jersey-based Jewish group that supports young adult matchmaking services and trips to Israel for teens. Attorney Anthony Graham filed the U.S. lawsuit on behalf of a Cars for Kids donor.
6: Maybe he wanted to send it to poor disadvantaged kids in California, which is what he thought the ads were doing, and it wasn't.
5: Cars for Kids says it supports a variety of projects, including secular nonprofit organizations. In California, the court gave broadcasters 30 days to stop airing the familiar jingle. Cars for Kids says it will appeal. Thomas Dagg, CBC News, Toronto.
1: Finally, for the first time in 3 years, potato wart has been detected on a PEI farm. It's not a threat to human health, but the soil-borne fungus makes potatoes unmarketable. It causes issue in 2021 when the U.S. stopped importing PEI seed potatoes. That ban's still in place. For 4 months, the U.S. also stopped buying fresh table stock potatoes. Cam Quarles is the CEO of the National Potato Council, which represents commercial potato growers in the U.S. He says the ban on fresh potatoes should be brought back.
7: If potato wart

0: gets into a U.S. production area, we will lose our export markets overnight. We will also lose the ability for states to ship amongst themselves overnight. The potential impact to an industry in the U.S. that supports over 700,000 jobs, it's massive, and we just simply can't allow that to occur.
1: Detection was part of the Canadian Food Inspection Agency's annual testing of potato fields. The CFIA said it's still investigating, but that so far there's no evidence of spread. The PEI Potato Board says the island's potatoes are, quote, the safest in the world. It says the detection was found in soil from a processing farm. And that's the news to this hour. 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
2: 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I'm Jamie Poisson, and you are listening to Front Burner, CBC's daily news podcast on CBC Radio 1 and Sirius XM. 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

0: building big, building fast, building bold again, building with trust, and Alberta strong, and a Canada strong for all. Thank you very much. Merci beaucoup.
1: Late last week, Prime Minister Mark Carney made the trip to Calgary to stand beside Alberta Premier Danielle Smith and announce this new energy agreement. It included an industrial carbon pricing deal that paved the way for a new pipeline. It was panned by environmentalists who said, among other things, Ottawa is sacrificing climate targets it spent the better part of a decade legislating. Today on the show, we're bringing climate journalist Arno Kopecky back. Arno writes for publications like The Narwhal and The National Observer. He is a really great communicator on this stuff. And we're going to try to tackle the question. 1 year into his tenure, is Mark Carney betraying his own climate bona fides in a decade of Liberal groundwork? Or is it more complicated than that? Arno, great to have you.
2: Hi, Jamie. Great to be here.
1: So we'll talk more about this energy agreement between Alberta and Ottawa in a bit. But I want to start this conversation with former Prime Minister Justin Trudeau and his climate legacy to better understand how different Mark Carney's approach has been over the last year. And just remind us, what were the big planks of the Trudeau era environmental policies?
2: For sure. So I think the thing that hangs over all of this is the Paris Agreement, which was signed in December of 2015.
3: L'accord de Paris pour le climat est accepté.
2: Canada was a huge player there. We all agreed to lower emissions by 45% by 2030. And 2030 is the deadline to keep in mind. That was the organizing principle for Trudeau's entire climate strategy.
4: Our government is making climate change a top priority.
2: A year after the Paris Agreement in December of 2016, Trudeau announced the Pan-Canadian Framework on Clean Growth and Climate Change.
4: An ambitious and achievable framework to address climate change and grow the clean economy for our children and grandchildren.
2: With Alberta's premier, then Rachel Notley, at his side.
4: And so I want to thank all of the premiers for being here today, for coming into this meeting with some strongly held views, but also with a willingness to work hard on behalf of all Canadians.
2: And that was Canada's climate change strategy. That was actually really complex. There was over 50 policy points, but there was some main pillars. The biggest one, of course, was a carbon price, both a consumer carbon price and an industrial carbon price. There was also an EV mandate. There was an emissions cap on the oil sands. And there was a clean electricity growth factor as well. Now, all of these things had hardcore 2030 targets. So the idea was to get, for example, 60% of vehicle sales in Canada were supposed to be EVs by 2030 and 100% by 2035. Mm-hmm. The carbon price, of course, started at $20, but it ratcheted up every year. So it was going to be $170 by a ton by 2030 for both the consumer and the industrial carbon price. All of these kinds of things, every single thing had a 2030 target. The big trade-off, the grand bargain for all of this in 2016 was a pipeline for Alberta. That's what,
1: right.
2: That is what made Alberta agree to it. Rachel Notley said, yes, if you give us a pipeline to the coast, we will agree to all these other things.
5: We said, we'll get this pipeline built. And my friends, we are getting this pipeline built and we will not stop until the job is done.
2: And so we did. She got it. Trans Mountain Pipeline is now running, has been for 2 years.
1: And up until Carney's election last April, how were we doing on meeting those 2030 targets? Were we on track to meet them?
2: We were not quite on track. We were doing all right. But I think the best way to think of it is it depended on all of the teeth kicking in. So a lot of the mechanisms that were really going to take effect and force emissions to actually get lower, like the carbon price, which we canceled a year ago, that was just starting to kick in. If the EV mandate had been successful and we actually had ramped up electric vehicles by a greater degree, that would have kicked in. If we had an emissions cap on the oil sands, that was supposed to kick in these last few years leading up to 2030. Mm-hmm. As it stands, I think we're on track to be we're going to lower emissions by about 10% compared to the 2005 baseline, which is dramatically short of the 45% that we were aiming for.
1: You sort of alluded to it in your answer there, but after Carney comes into office last April, how exactly does he begin to take apart these Trudeau-era climate policies?
2: Yeah. So one by one, we either cancel them outright or delay them. Obviously, the first thing he did, as everybody knows, was to cancel the consumer carbon price.
6: With the stroke of a pen, Prime Minister Mark Carney undid the signature environmental policy of 10 years of the Trudeau government.
7: We will be eliminating the Canada fuel charge, the consumer fuel charge, immediately.
2: The EV mandate has also been canceled, but there are still, I think it's a good example, there's still rebates for EVs that Canadians can get up to $5,000 for if you buy an EV. Clean electricity has been watered down and deadlines have been pushed back. And that kind of brings us to today.
8: And hello, today is a good day for Alberta and it's a good day for Canada. It's an honor to be here with Prime Minister Mark Carney to announce a major step forward in unlocking the enormous potential of Canadian energy.
1: And then talk to me about this new agreement. It's, as I mentioned in the intro, laying the groundwork for building a pipeline to the BC coast.
8: And I'm happy to share with Albertans that we'll be signing an agreement today that clearly sets out a pathway to the construction of a new oil pipeline to Asian markets, commencing as early as September 1st, 2027. The proposed West Coast oil pipeline would transport more than 1 million barrels of oil per day.
1: And a key pillar of the energy agreement last week was around the industrial carbon price, something that, as you mentioned, Trudeau was instrumental in establishing in Canada. And what is happening around that?
2: I forgot to mention that another thing Carney canceled was the idea of an emissions cap on oil sands production. That's a pretty
1: right.
2: cancellation.
1: Right.
2: But yes, with respect to the implementation agreement, three main pillars: industrial carbon price, carbon capture, and in exchange for a pipeline again. So history is repeating itself in some really profound ways here. The industrial carbon price has been watered down tremendously. It was supposed to be $170 a ton by 2030. Now it's going to be $130 a ton by 2040.
8: Saving Alberta's industry partners approximately $250 billion in compliance costs over the next two decades to 2050. This gives industry the time and certainty needed to plan, invest, and deliver real emissions-reducing projects without undermining competitiveness.
2: Mm-hmm. So in all of these things, we see that 2040 is sort of the new 2030. Everything's getting pushed back by a decade if it's not being scrapped entirely. And the idea behind the industrial carbon price is simply that if you're a heavy emitter like the oil sands, or if you're a cement factory or other major heavy industry, any amount of carbon that you emit over a certain threshold, you have to pay a price for. An industrial carbon price can be effective. Europe has used it to lower emissions dramatically in their heavy industries. But again, it needs to actually have teeth and be high enough to force heavy emitters to pay for their emissions. And this industrial carbon price is better than nothing, and Alberta has agreed to implement it, but it isn't actually kicking in for another 10, 15 years is when the price will actually start to be felt by producers. So mm-hmm. it buys them a huge window of time. And meanwhile, they're talking about getting the pipeline under construction in 2027.
1: This was all kind of agreed on, contingent on the Pathways project going
2: yes.
1: forward. This is a massive carbon capture and storage project in Alberta's oil sands.
9: And the proposed pipeline depends on that alliance, which will achieve emissions reductions equivalent to taking 90% of the vehicles off Alberta roads, while generating over $16 billion in GDP as part of this overall package, which can create up to 50,000 jobs in Alberta and across Canada.
1: Do you see carbon capture and this project as kind of mitigating some of the criticisms around the kind of fallback on the carbon pricing?
2: What I think this really reveals is that the true purpose of carbon capture is to enable an increase in oil production. That's also quite explicit here, even though you have to read between the lines. So their own numbers are that This carbon capture project would capture about 16 megatons of carbon dioxide by 2045. Compare that to how much emissions you would release if you build a pipeline that enables 1 million barrels a day is 160 megatons. So you're producing 10 times more emissions than you're capturing is the deal here.
1: So, I mean, you've laid out how we are absolutely not meeting the 2030 goals that were set out, and only really on track to make a fraction of them. But what about 2050, which was another pillar of Trudeau's climate goals? The Prime Minister said last week that 2050 is still within reach.
7: What we have today is an agreement between the Government of Canada and the Government of Alberta committing to net zero 2050. Both of us committing to net zero 2050. Not committing in a speech, not committing rhetorically, committing with a series of investments and commitments and market frameworks that are going to move the province, going to move the country towards low emission and to net zero.
1: Net zero. The Canadian Climate Institute and other environmental groups disagree very strongly. And so which is true or more true?
2: Well, yeah, I think there. This absolutely makes it harder to achieve 2050 net zero, not easier. There's just, you know, I think the way for people to think about this in big terms is just all of our climate actions have been pushed back by a decade or more. So when you put off your homework, then you have a massive crunch coming in that final decade as 2050 approaches. It's speculative to say whether or not 2050 net zero is achievable. It's just it's undeniable that this really kicks the ball down the road.
1: The Trudeau government also put up a bunch of regulations around environmental assessments, right? And so I want to talk to you about some of those now. They really transform Canada's environmental assessment regime for big projects to emphasize consultation with Indigenous peoples and science-based decision-making. And the Carney government is currently proposing measures that would speed up major projects, making certain projects, including pipelines, reviewable just under the Canada Energy Regulator. Of course, they say that this is for efficiency, that we have to build these big things to compete globally and to isolate ourselves from the threats south of our border. But what could that mean for how some of these projects are assessed for their environmental impact? And why are people so concerned about that?
2: Yeah, I think the headline here is we're trying to increase efficiency without being reckless. And so that can be a good thing if you're talking about accelerating clean energy projects, which are also often hampered by layers of bureaucracy. And then it becomes a scary thing, from my perspective, if you're talking about accelerating fossil fuel production and transport through pipelines. And the really frightening thing here is that with respect to pipelines, it puts sole discretion in the hands of the Canada Energy Regulator. That's the proposal. It hasn't happened yet. But what Carney is now proposing is to say, okay, pipelines will be decided by the Canada Energy Regulator. Nobody else, Climate Change Canada, Environment Canada, nobody else will really have a say. And the regulator can approve the project before anything about it has been decided. And that, I think, is quite frightening. Canadians should be afraid of that and push back on that. And I think Carney will get a lot of pushback. We'll see what comes of it.
1: A lawyer from West Coast Environmental Law said that this proposal amounts to, quote, an absolute evisceration of Canada's environmental safety net. Would you be inclined to agree with that?
2: With respect to the idea of putting pipeline production under the Canada Energy Regulator?
1: Or I guess any of these projects.
2: You know, I think Canadians are right to be concerned, I think they should be concerned. I think we're seeing environmental protection take a backseat to resource extraction. I don't think it is quite a wholesale evisceration yet. I think it's important to remember we're just a year into Carney's first term in office here. A lot of these proposals are still just proposals. In fact, almost all of them are still just proposals. We're working out a lot of these details. The direction of travel is increasingly clear and alarming. But I do think there are still environmental protections in place. And I think Carney is aware of them and acknowledges some of them. You know, another big priority of this government is to protect 30% of the lands and waters here by 2030. They do work quite closely with First Nations throughout BC, especially up in the North Coast, to protect those lands and waters. And there's a conflict there between some of those protections and the resource extraction that they are trying to accelerate. And I don't know, I don't think it's clear yet where the trade-offs are going to land down the road. I think that is what we're watching unfold in front of us in real time.
1: There was another concern flagged by former Environment Minister Stephen Guilbeault, who resigned, as you know, from Liberal cabinet over Ottawa's MOU with Alberta, but remains in the Liberal caucus. And he's worried that these proposed measures could give the federal cabinet the power to exempt projects from the jeopardy test for species at risk.
10: That's one of the fundamental elements of our Species at Risk Act and Species at Risk Protection. If a project jeopardizes the survival of a species, we don't go ahead with that. We won't sacrifice a specific species, whether it's an animal or, you know, vegetable species, for one single project. Now, we're giving
1: Southern resident killer whales, for example. People have been talking a lot about whales in the last couple of days.
2: Yeah.
1: Do you share his concerns here?
2: Yes, I live in Vancouver. The Salish Sea is dear to me. It's a body of water that is precious. The southern resident killer whales are magnificent creatures. What leaps out at me here is, especially with respect to this pipeline, which is at the heart of so much of this conversation, a huge part of the opposition to the pipeline isn't even really about climate change. I mean, the emissions are a big part of it, but really the thing that people are super scared of is the possibility of an oil spill. And even without an oil spill, the damage that all of these oil tankers will introduce acoustically to the marine environment around here, which is a very delicate marine environment that has already been heavily industrialized. And so some of those impacts are exactly what we're worried about. And if you eliminate species protection, then absolutely we are afraid that the creatures that we love that mean so much to us, like the orcas, but certainly not just orcas, there's northern caribou, mountain caribous along the pipeline route. I really would be very scared if we just start ignoring that, for sure.
1: You know, as you've noted, these are still just proposals, but Guilbeault also said that these proposed changes to environmental regulations and review processes goes beyond what former Conservative Prime Minister Stephen Harper proposed when he was in power. What do you think of that comment?
2: I would respectfully disagree. I have a huge amount of respect for Stephen Guilbeault. I'm really glad that he's saying everything he's saying. And I think the fact that he's allowed to say that within the Liberal caucus indicates partly why I disagree with that idea. I think people will forget that the Harper years were so dramatic in terms of that government's assault on environmental protection. Stephen Harper and his cabinet launched a crusade against environmental organizations in Canada. They, you know, the environment minister himself of the time, Peter Kent, accused environmental groups of laundering money for foreign interests.
1: That was part of my conversation with environmental reporter Arno Kopecky. If you want to listen to the full episode, you can find Front Burner wherever you get your podcasts or on YouTube. I'm JB Poisson. Thank you so much for listening.

0: Good morning. Get ready for a very, very wonderful warm day. Way above where things should be this time of day. But there are cooler changes that are coming as well. A cold front sweeps from north to south today. So we'll start with a very nice day, and into this evening we'll see cooler temperatures. So it remains that we have a forecast high of 25 in Charlottetown today. Just across the water into Glasgow, get ready for 30 up through Sydney. Down toward Truro, they're going to be in that 30 degree range as well, which is where the heat warning is going to be. Now, that's going to end later today. We have a chance of showers to start the day here on PEI. 18 degrees if you're near the water, 25 elsewhere. Partly cloudy with a chance of showers this evening, a low near 8. Southwest winds around to the northwest. A mixture of sun and cloud and a high near 13. Northwest winds gusting 30 to 50 kilometers an hour. So we are dealing with a little bit of warm weather before we get into cooler weather. And these are all nowhere near where they're supposed to be at this time of year. Welcome to Island Morning. I'm Mitch Corbier. Alex McIsaac in the newsroom this morning, and Richie Bulger at the controls. Alex has a look at news headlines for you as well.
1: Good morning, Mitch. PEI's Minister of Education says work is well underway to establish a new code of conduct for PEI schools. It'll apply to teachers, students, and parents. He says it will set clear expectations and repercussions for bad behavior. And potato wart has been detected on a PEI farm for the first time in 3 years. The fungus caused major challenges for the industry back in 2021. And there was a big effort to control the spread. The discovery now already drawing some attention from the U.S. And an ice cream shop in Summerside is taking to social media to remind customers to be kind to its staff. In a Facebook post, Cool Breeze Ice Cream Barn asked customers to be patient and considerate after a rise in disrespect towards the young workers. I love those stories and more after six.
0: And also coming up on the program this morning, there's a PhD student from Rustico who has this really interesting research. It brings the economy and ecology together. Now, Dominique Arsenault says even though all of his work is in France and Italy right now, there's work that can inspire change right here on the island.
2: Absolutely. I think that a larger cooperative food model on PEI is the way forward. Building more capacities for like smaller scale, sustainable farmers to be successful.
0: Now, some of the stuff that Dominique has been looking at are places where a car factory was taken over by disgruntled workers, and now they're making solar panels and they're making small electric cars just to get in between small communities like every one of the Rusticos. You can go from Anglo to South to Rustico proper to North Rustico, all in your little car.
1: Throw a Cimbria in there, maybe.
0: Right through Cimbria. You could probably get that far on a single charge. But Dominic's doing some really interesting things and saying another thing is looking at farm equipment that you can basically repair with the stuff you would have, you know, in the tool shed, nothing special. So really interesting work that Dominic has been doing, traveling the world, taking advantage of that for education. But Dominique will be joining us a little later on in the morning talking about that. Now, if you think a feed of lobster is already pretty costly, some people are willing to pay even more with the right conditions.
3: So their willingness to pay actually vary by the lobster's origin and the information they received.
0: Researchers in Maine have been asking people basically what they would pay for a lobster roll if they knew that lobster was caught with ropeless gear. They're willing to pay over $3 more for that particular lobster roll if they're given the right information. So what does this mean going forward? What does it mean for the adoption of ropeless technology? But also, what does it mean for marketing your lobster roll? If it's a ropeless roll. Oh, there, I get the first tagline.
1: TM, trademark.
0: We're going to patent that during World Report. We'll be back in about 10 minutes after 6 o'clock.
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7: This is World Report. Good morning. I'm Helen Mann. Prime Minister Mark Carney will need to strike a delicate balance between two clashing Western premiers today. Carney's set to meet with BC Premier David Eby later. Eby is criticizing Ottawa for signing a special deal with Alberta, which he says is aimed at quelling the province's separatist movement. CBC's Katie DeRosa reports.
8: The message to the Prime Minister is simple. This country cannot work if separatist premiers, others get all of the attention of the federal government.
9: Premier David Eby says when he meets with the Prime Minister in Vancouver today, he'll ask why other provinces like BC were shut out of last week's deal for a lower industrial carbon price. The agreement inked between Alberta and Ottawa on Friday has left Alberta Premier Danielle Smith confident it will pave the way for another oil pipeline to BC's coast.
10: We have a leader of this province that's sitting at the kids' table while the grown-ups make decisions.
9: Trevor Halford, interim leader of the official opposition, says BC is on the sidelines, but that's Eby's fault.
10: Support this project and stop impeding it.
9: The premier dodged questions about whether he would support a pipeline that runs south, mirroring the Trans Mountain pipeline. The day before Carney's carbon pricing announcement, the federal energy minister was in BC with Eby for an announcement about LNG Canada in Kitimat. UBC political scientist Catherine Harrison suspects that was not a coincidence.
11: I wonder whether we are seeing negotiations take place between the provincial government and the federal government over BC at least accepting a possible South Coast pipeline route in exchange for stronger federal support, including financial support for the LNG Canada Phase 2 project.
9: The premier denies that, but says he will make a case to the prime minister that BC's resource projects deserve as much attention as Alberta's proposed pipeline. Katie DeRosa, CBC News, Victoria.
7: Northwest of Edmonton, a disturbing and all too familiar story. The Sturgeon Lake Cree Nation says it has found what could be unmarked graves. As Natasha Reeb reports, it's too early to say whether the sites contain remains of children who attended a nearby residential school.
12: It's going to be important for us to find out if that's in fact where children are buried.
13: Sturgeon Lake Cree Nation Chief Sheldon Sunshine says the First Nation has been looking for the remains of 82 school-aged children. Documents show those children died or went missing while they were attending St. Francis Xavier Residential School. That school closed in 1962. For 2 years, the Nation and the University of Alberta have been searching around the school grounds, cemeteries, and church site. At a meeting this week, they announced they found 62 potential unmarked graves. Keisha Supernant leads the U of A's Institute of Prairie and Indigenous Archaeology. She says they use various techniques to search, but the findings are preliminary.
14: We have no idea if these are children from the residential school or not. It's possible that some of them could be. We really just don't know that yet.
13: Still, Sturgeon Lake Cree Nation Counselor Rosalind Goodswimmer says it's a step toward healing from residential school trauma.
15: And you can't help but be hurt for our ancestors and our elders, our families who had to let their kids go to school and all of them not knowing if they're going to come back. I can't even imagine that.
13: Sunshine and Supernant say the potential unmarked graves found so far are likely just the beginning. The Sturgeon Lake Cree Nation is asking the federal government for funding to continue the work. Natasha Reeb, CBC News, Edmonton.
7: Russian President Vladimir Putin is getting a warm welcome in Beijing. Putin inspects a military guard accompanied by President Xi Jinping. The Russian president is seeking to strengthen the partnership with Beijing. China's support has been critical for Putin, especially as the Kremlin faces Western sanctions for its war on Ukraine. Beijing is the biggest buyer of Russian oil. A plan to build a major pipeline to deliver Russian energy to China is high on today's agenda. Putin's visit comes less than a week after U.S. President Donald Trump was in Beijing. Xi is striving to maintain relations with both nations. Former Cuban President Raul Castro is expected to be indicted in the U.S. today. The Department of Justice alleges Castro's responsible for the downing of two U.S. airplanes in 1996. He was Cuba's defense minister at the time. The aircraft were operated by a humanitarian organization led by Cuban exiles in Miami. They were shot down by Cuban military jets. Four people were killed. Raul Castro, who is 94, is the brother of former Cuban leader Fidel Castro.
16: U.S. Immigration and Customs Enforcement is holding about 60,000 people in detention centers, the vast majority without criminal convictions. Lawyers for the detained say ICE incarceration is used as a tool to bully people into leaving the country. The CBC's Jonathan Monpetit recently went to Texas to meet the people affected.
17: Outside the ICE field office in San Antonio, Texas, dozens sit waiting to find out if they'll end up in detention. ICE is still arresting around 900 people each day, many at field offices like this one, where unauthorized immigrants have to check in regularly. Lawyer Amanda Aguilar does pro bono work for immigrants. She sees what happens when families get arrested inside the ICE office.
18: On a lot of days, they'll be like, make the choice. Is it going to be you, Mom, or you, Dad? Like, we're going to detain one or the other.
17: There are currently 60,000 people being held in immigration detention centers across the country, 50% more than in 2024. And unlike in the past, the vast majority don't have a criminal conviction. Yonkel Lima is a Cuban immigrant who spent 10 months in a detention center in Pearsall, Texas, where he slept on a bunk bed in a room with 64 other people.
19: Bueno, las condiciones ahí...
17: The conditions were really bad, he says. He says he was served rotting food and said the guards were often racist. He says he still has memories of that ugly place. In the last year, there has been a huge increase in the number of ICE detainees who give up their immigration claims and just leave the country instead. That may be the point. ICE says detention is a choice. Jonathan Mopitsy, CBC News, San Antonio, Texas.
16: U.S. President Donald Trump has scored another victory against Republicans who defy him. Congressman Thomas Massie of Kentucky lost his primary race to Trump's hand-picked challenger Ed Gallrein. Massie has been an outspoken critic of the war on Iran. He voted against Trump's big, beautiful tax bill and pushed for the release of the Epstein files. During last night's concession speech, Massie said he took a stand on principle, not politics.
20: If you're not tired of politics, if you're not jaded, if you're not cynical, and so many people are, you know, the people that, you know, want somebody that'll go along to get along, I've never heard of that strategy, but that seems to be what the voters want. That's what's been promised to them.
16: Last Saturday, another Trump-endorsed candidate defeated the incumbent Bill Cassidy in Louisiana. Cassidy is a two-term Republican senator who voted to impeach Trump in 2021. More than 17,000 people are under evacuation order in Southern California. A wildfire is threatening suburban homes just northwest of Los Angeles, and right now, it's only 5% contained. If you've turned into CBC television any time in the past few years, you've probably heard it. A catchy Cars for Kids jingle, asking audiences to donate their vehicle. But now the ad will no longer be broadcast on CBC. As Thomas Daigle reports, a court in the U.S. recently found the message was misleading.
21: I've seen these ads my whole life.
22: Dave Meslin from Markdale, Ontario, donated a broken-down Ford Mustang to Cars for Kids in 2022. He says he received a $1,000 tax receipt, but only recently found out the charity is not what he expected.
21: I was genuinely upset to learn that they were completely misrepresenting who they are, what they support, and where the money goes.
22: CBC and other Canadian outlets have aired that jingle for years, but the public broadcaster says it's now pulled the ads following a California court decision that found the campaign amounted to a strategy of deception. It turns out that instead of proceeds going to local children in need, Cars for Kids funds a New Jersey-based Jewish group that supports young adult matchmaking services and trips to Israel for teens. Attorney Anthony Graham filed the U.S. lawsuit on behalf of a Cars for Kids donor.
23: Maybe he wanted to send it to poor disadvantaged kids in California, which is what he thought the ads were doing, and it wasn't.
22: Cars for Kids says it supports a variety of projects, including secular nonprofit organizations. In California, the court gave broadcasters 30 days to stop airing the familiar jingle. Cars for Kids says it will appeal. Thomas Dagg, CBC News, Toronto.
16: That is the latest national and international news from World Report. For news anytime, go to cbcnews.ca. I'm Helen Mann. This is CBC News.

0: We have some overcast skies right now and a possibility of a little rain to start the day. Then we are going to get into some very warm temperatures before it cools down tonight. Welcome to Island Morning for this Tuesday. A bill introduced by the Liberal Party passed yesterday. It will give authorities the power to return runaway children to their homes.
1: I felt so overwhelmed for the families, for the children, that we will protect children from dangers and harms with this in the future.
0: We are going to hear more about that bill from the Liberal MLA who brought it forward. We'll hear from Carolyn Simpson coming up in this first half hour of Island Morning. Then between 7:30 and 8 o'clock, Victoria Day weekend is usually the start. I know, maybe after Canada Day in earnest, but Victoria Day is usually an early start to tourist season. We'll hear how the Tourism Industry Association is feeling about this year's tourist season coming up before 7. It was May Run. Richie will know this. May Run used to be the Victoria Day weekend. It used to be a huge weekend here on PEI. Alex, you're probably a little young for May Run weekend.
2: I think it might be slightly before me time.
0: Yeah, but I'm sure, you know, ask the folks.
2: I will.
0: Yeah, the uncles, you know.
2: My elders.
0: Yeah, the bad influence uncle, whoever that happens to be. Probably remember a time when that first, that Victoria Day weekend used to be huge here on PEI. Maybe not so much anymore. I would imagine climate change has something to do with it because it certainly was not great camping weather on the weekend. Although people were headed out to the campgrounds, but it was one of those on and off weekends. And Tino will be here to tell us about a pretty phenomenal day later this afternoon and what we can expect as far as a cool down overnight. But before we get to any of that, Alex has a look at news headlines.
2: Potato wart has been detected on a PEI farm for the first time in 3 years. The fungus caused a major challenge for the industry back in 2021, and there was a big effort to control its spread. The discovery now is already drawing attention from one U.S. lobbying group. And the body of a man found in waters off Western PEI 30 years ago has been identified. Through DNA technology, the RCMP was able to connect him to people in Quebec. Police are not releasing his name, but his family has been notified. And consultations start today on the island's first chronic pain strategy. The 5-year draft plan focuses on 3 priorities: recognizing chronic pain as a priority, ensuring the public is aware of available supports, and improving access to care. I'll have those stories and more at 6:30.
0: And we are going to talk with Tina. We're going to talk with John at the sports desk in this half hour of the program. And Alex is going to tell you more about that Liberal bill giving police and child protection workers authority to bring runaway children home. It passed in the legislature yesterday. Families pretty emotional in Province House as they hugged and cried as the bill was being voted on. MLAs have been hearing stories from parents talking about their teenage children ending up in the wrong crowds, leaving home, leaving school. And when they try to get those kids home, they say authorities tell them there's nothing they can do. Well, this new law, once it's passed and once the actual the wording around the law gets written, would allow authorities a little more leeway enforcing kids home. Liberal MLA Carolyn Simpson tells Cody McKay there's still lots of work to do.
1: I felt so overwhelmed for the families, for the children, that we will protect children from dangers and harms with this in the future. We still have work to do with the behind the scenes to get there. But children on PEI, as a result of this, and as a result of us all standing together, will be safer. And parents will have a tool that they don't have today to help them protect their children when children are in very dangerous positions in their lives and need that parental support. This will enable that.
3: What does it mean to you to be able to bring this for the families who are very emotional here in the halls and in there about needing this?
1: For the families that have been telling me their stories, this is for you. This is for your children. And to the children that are out there, you're not alone. We are there with you, and we will find a way to help you. And to the parents, to know that The province of PEI has done what it needed to do to ensure that your child's safety is at the forefront, and that any position that your child finds themselves in where you reach out for help, that help will now be there. Because right now, before this bill, it didn't exist. And so there were, you know, parents whose stories by the hundreds over the last little while as we worked through this bill are talking about the horrors of them trying to get their children away from people who were grooming through active drug use, through unsafe premises, and had no way of doing so until the child broke the law or was hurt and needed some sort of intervention. And that's just too late. That's not acceptable. That's just not good enough. We have to be able to be there before a child gets to that place in their life, and that form of early intervention there to support them.
3: On the more technical side, what powers does this give to police, whether it's RCMP or Charlottetown Police, Kensington Police, and Child Protective Services to bring those children back and have that early intervention?
1: So that's a great question. So police services should a call come once, let me back up. We have to go through the time now, government does, under the Department of Social Development and Seniors, to write the regulations that go with this. And those are really step by step what happens when and any policies that are needed. And that's going to take time to get that right. Fast forward perhaps a year from now when that work is done, it will enable police services to intervene at a phone call from families, and or if the need be, if a child, if they determine that the home is not a safe spot, it enables Child Protective Services to do what they do well and intervene to protect the child in question. So it gives police services in particular a tool that they don't have right now while they're trying to support these children who are in the streets, because they're trying to support these children now without any real authority to be able to do so, that this bill will give them permission once we get to proclamation or
3: once you go through the technical details.
1: The technical details, yeah. So they'll be able to call for a warrant. They'll be able to go in and take the child. They'll be able to escort the child back to their parents, their safe home. I want to stress that. And then from there, part of what we'll also be looking at through social development and seniors and whatever other department necessary, what are the supports that need to be in place for that child and family so that habitual behavior doesn't continue? In other words, a child doesn't continue to run away. And so clearly when a child makes that decision, there's a lot happening in their world and they need support. So the support won't stop at taking you back home. We need to find a way to wrap around the child and the family through the school, through government agencies to support whatever that is, mental health, addictions, family supports. It can be as varied as the child.
3: How much are you going to be listening to the children involved?
1: So child's voice is paramount in this. And I'll go back to the Department of Social Development and Seniors, whose absolute role through child protection is to do just that. So I trust the people that are there will continue to do that. A first call or a first time that someone says, this child or myself as the child is not safe, they have their protocol, their steps that automatically kick in to ensure that child is safe and will continue to be safe. So I trust that process will just continue as it should.
0: MLA Carolyn Simpson, who introduced a bill that is going to compel authorities to bring runaway children home. An act to amend the Child, Youth, and Family Services Act passed yesterday in the legislature. It's 19 minutes after 6 o'clock. Your CBC weather with Tina Simkin. Good morning, Tina.
4: Good morning to you. How was your day yesterday?
0: It was a nice day yesterday. I mean, it was dull, but it was okay to be in the yard. You didn't necessarily have to worry about the sun, but different story today.
4: Different story today. Now, we're starting off with cloudy skies, and there are some showers just off the coast in through the Gulf of St. Lawrence. So we could see a sprinkle this morning, but we do have a better chance for sprinkles later on this afternoon, just because we have a wind shift direction. We've got a front that will be pushing through. It'll come in from west to east across the island, and our winds will change. Right now, they're more southerly. They'll stay southwest throughout the day for the better part of the day, 20 gusting up to 40 kilometers per hour. So that's going going to allow our temperatures to warm up to around 25 degrees. So once we get rid of this morning cloud, there could even be a few fog patches. We'll break out into sunshine, so a mix of sun and clouds. And then the clouds will increase somewhat into the afternoon, and some of those clouds could produce a sprinkle. Not much if you're counting on it to water the gardens. It's just going to be a sprinkle and it's not going to be for everyone. So it won't be evenly distributed. Just chances for showers this afternoon. But temperatures should climb to around 25 degrees, well above our average high of 16. And then tonight we see the changes, or we experience the changes. The chances for showers will stay in the evening forecast until the sun goes down, and then the skies will become partly cloudy overnight. Our winds are going to be pretty gusty. They'll become northwesterly, westerly to northwesterly, 30 gusting up to 50 kilometers per hour. And our temperatures are going to drop down to around 8 degrees. And then tomorrow, we're going to struggle with that northwesterly wind. It's really pulling down some cooler air from the north. So daytime highs should only rise into the lower teens, around 13 degrees for the high tomorrow. So quite a change in what we're going to experience today. The winds really make that difference, especially behind a pretty strong cold front that's going to be building and pushing in overnight tonight and into tomorrow. So 25 today and only 13 degrees for the high tomorrow. So if you don't like the heat, you don't have to wait long. But if you like the heat, well, it's short-lived, but it does look like we're going to be warming up towards the end of the weekend.
0: Appreciate this, Tina. Thanks so much.
4: You're welcome.
0: Tina Simpkin at the Maritime Weather Center. 21 minutes after 6 o'clock right now. Richie's decided to pick a theme. When I talked about, May Run as sort of the start of tourist season, or at least it was in the past, used to be a big weekend, Victoria Day weekend, and then, of course, it went into summer. Richie thought, you know what? We've got a theme today. We've got songs all about tourism. Signs of the tourist season upon us include the Friday Night Kayleys, which begin this Friday, featuring Fiddler's Sons at the Benevolent Irish Society. It's wonderful. There are lots of family-friendly shows, 18 of them, in fact, running from this Friday night through until September 25th at the Irish Cultural Center. Fiddler's Sons going to be kicking off this particular Kaylee season at the Benevolent Irish Society Hall. It's air-conditioned, wheelchair-accessible. Arrive early, find a great seat, and then enjoy the great entertainment. This is Fiddler's Sons. This is My Island.

0: Nice to hear Eddie and Fiddler's Sons kicking off the Cayley season at the Benevolent Irish Society Hall this Friday night. That's This Is My Island. And after that, well, dozens and dozens of shows. Well, a dozen and a half, right up until September 25th. We were so busy yesterday after the show. And thanks so much for calling us with your not-for-profit announcements. We had many that came our way. Really happy to hear from you. And always pleased to give you some free airtime here on Island Morning for not-for-profit events. Here are a couple of the calls we got. Hi, this is Island Morning. Who's on the phone this morning?
1: Barb Perry.
0: Hi, Barb. What are you calling about?
1: Calling on behalf of St. Mark's Presbyterian Church. We're presenting a three-act mystery comedy play on May 21st. 22nd and 23rd, Thursday, Friday, Saturday, beginning at 7 o'clock. Tickets are $20 for adults and $10 for children 12 and under. Now, proceeds are going to upkeep of our church. This play has been written and directed by myself, and we're hoping that we will see everyone there.
0: All right. Thanks for calling, and good luck.
1: Thank you.
0: Bye now.
1: Bye.
2: My name is Charlene Duffy, and I'm a member of the Fort Augustus Irish Descendants Association. I would like to invite listeners to a presentation at the Fort Augustus Rec Center in the Games Room, which is upstairs above Paddy's Pub, on Tuesday, May 26th at 7 o'clock p.m. Presentation is by Dr. Colin Beck and is about the Belfast Riot. Now, that's Belfast PEI, not Belfast, Ireland. This was a local riot in 1847, in which many of our ancestors participated. Perhaps not a proud moment in our history, but it is our history, nevertheless. So come out and learn more about this important historical event on May 26th at the Fort Augustus Rec Center.
3: 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We hope to see you there.

0: have the duck? I haven't looked at TV yet this morning on our Live Eye or CBC. Do we have our camera on the ducks?
1: There's the goose cam.
0: It's the goose cam? We have babies. Yeah.
1: Wow. I'm speechless.
0: There are babies there. I'm just, yeah. Have a look. Have a look.
1: Trust me.
0: Our little backyard family is growing here at CBC. It's so lovely. And it's 6:30, time for the CBC News.
1: This is CBC News. It's 9 degrees in Charlottetown and 10 degrees in Summerside. Good morning, I'm Alex McIsaac. PEI's Education Minister, Robin Croucher, says work is well underway to establish a new code of conduct in all island public schools. This one will not only cover teachers and students, but parents as well. Wayne Thibodeau has more.
2: This type of behavior is unacceptable, full stop.
3: Education Minister Robin Croucher says he'll introduce a new code of conduct in island schools that will set clear expectations for students, staff, and parents and caregivers, including what the repercussions will be for bad behavior.
2: It seems to be a new normal in our society that abusing educators and staff is somehow acceptable. It's not.
3: The PEI Teachers Federation surveyed educators 5 years ago. 7% said they'd experienced some form of violence. Just 2 years ago, when they surveyed them again, that number had jumped to 22%. Both school boards have safe and caring learning environment policies, but the education minister says this will be much broader. PCMLA Susie Dillon welcomes the move. She spent nearly three decades as an educational assistant.
4: The tone around caregivers or parents with teachers has become a little bit more aggressive, intimidating.
3: It's not known what the repercussions will be for what Croucher calls bad behavior. His goal is to have the new code in place this fall. Wayne Thibodeau, CBC News, Charlottetown.
1: And potato wart has been identified or detected on a PEI farm for the first time in 3 years. The detection was part of the Canadian Food Inspection Agency's annual testing of potato fields. The CFIA says it's still investigating and measures are being implemented to help prevent potential spread. But the National Potato Council is calling for a ban on importing fresh PEI potatoes. Cam Quarles is the CEO of the council, which represents commercial potato growers in the U.S.
5: This indicates that the disease footprint is larger than what they thought it was. That's the issue here. It has jumped outside of areas where you would expect it to appear. Given the danger that poses, not just to the United States, but any area receiving PEI product, we have to act aggressively right now.
1: The PEI Potato Board says the island's potatoes are, quote, the safest in the world. It says the detection was found in soil from a processing farm. Potato wart is not harmful to human health, but the soil-borne fungus makes potatoes unmarketable. A John Doe found by fishermen in Malpec Bay in 1997 has been identified nearly 30 years later. The man was buried at People's Cemetery in Charlottetown. Back in 2010, his remains were exhumed while police tried to identify him. Now, through DNA technology, they were able to connect him to people in Quebec. Police are not releasing the man's name, but his family has been notified. RCMP Constable Gavin Moore says this will hopefully give them some closure.
6: The technology involved with DNA helps to provide definitive answers to families and communities that may not have been possible years ago. And to have an investigation like this conclude with an identification helps really to provide closure to families that maybe have been struggling with this for a long time.
1: Police say the circumstances of the man's death are not considered criminal. Parts of two PEI lobster fishing areas will close after another North Atlantic right whale was detected off the coast of PEI. This is the second closure of the season. One of the areas affected is North Lake, which just reopened last week after a whale detection at the end of April. The PEI Fishermen's Association says about 89 fishers out of North Lake will have to pull their traps, and 20 to 30 from LFA 26A could also be impacted. All affected gear has to be removed by 5 p.m. Friday. And finally, consultations start today on the island's first chronic pain strategy. The five-year draft plan focuses on three priorities: recognizing chronic pain as a priority, ensuring the public is aware of available supports, and improving access to care. Martha St. Pierre is a chronic disease consultant with

0: the Department of Health and Wellness.
1: Currently, many Islanders who are waiting to receive chronic pain care are waiting 18 months to 2 years and longer to receive care by a pain specialist. So we really need to address better access and develop pathways or navigation for patients so that they're not waiting, living with chronic pain, waiting for a specialty care.
0: The first session is being held tonight in Summerside, with sessions planned for Charlottetown and Montague, along with a virtual session in the French language. And that is the latest from CBC News. You can follow updates throughout the day at our website, cbc.ca/PEI.
2: We've got a warm day in store. Tina says a high of 25. Your CBC weather calling for temperatures that will be well above where they should for this time of year by about 10 degrees. A southwesterly wind gusting to near 40. Then you'll start to see a change in the wind direction tonight. It'll come from the northwest, and you know what that means? Cool air. And yes, we will get down to 8 degrees overnight tonight and a high of only 13 through the day tomorrow, with the northwest winds gusting to near 50 kilometers an hour. Right now in Charlottetown, we have a temperature of 9 degrees, mostly cloudy. Summerside is in a 10, and we're between 8 and 10 degrees across PEI. 24 minutes away from 7 o'clock, John Hancock is going to be here with a look at sports. We're going to talk about the bright outlook so far, at least, for tourism season this year. We'll hear from the Tourism Industry Association momentarily. But first, the world's best soccer players are getting ready for the FIFA World Cup, and Canada's youngest scientists are getting ready for a grand tournament of their own. What are we talking about? Well, the Canada-wide Science Fair. It's this weekend in Edmonton, and it draws hundreds of students and their projects from across the country, including a great group of winners from here on PEI. Manjula Silvaraja speaks to a few about the problems they're trying to solve using science and technology.
3: Growing up, I often helped my aunties care for their children. Ojibwe used Dikinaganan to carry babies for thousands of years.
4: That's a Historica Canada piece talking about Olivia Poole, the Ojibwe woman who invented the Jolly Jumper.
3: When I had my own children, I needed something like a Dikinagan, something that worked inside my home.
4: It's one of many innovations to come out of Canada. There's the cardiac pacemaker, goaltender mask, the snowblower, of course, pizza pops, the list goes on. There's a common thread in the stories behind these discoveries, a desire to fix a problem. That spirit of innovation will be on full blast this weekend in Edmonton. More than 300 students from across the country will showcase their ideas to thousands of visitors at the Canada-wide Science Fair. Claire Couture is back again this year.
5: The event is so much more than just a STEM competition. Like, there's fun activities you get to do, and you get to make so many amazing friends.
4: Couture is a grade 9 student at the Fernie Academy in Fernie, BC. Inspired by volunteering at a local care home, she built a teddy bear to help people living with dementia.
5: I learned that non-pharmacological interventions, so treatment techniques that don't involve the use of drugs, have become increasingly used in recent years. Tactile stimulation, aromatherapy, reminiscence therapy, and multisensory stimulation.
4: It's called the Remember, a teddy bear she sewed together, incorporating some of these tactics.
5: Bunch of different types of materials as a form of tactile stimulation. A heartbeat, a voice recording device for loved ones to put personalized messages. A removable aromatherapy pouch.
4: And other features. She says she'd love to make more and donate them to the local care home. Meanwhile, Wesley Goodrich from Guelph, Ontario, has been thinking about food waste after seeing a display at a food and agriculture nonprofit he once visited.
6: I learned that 52% of Canadians actually throw away dairy products before the best before date. And so that made me wonder if there was a way to test if milk is actually spoiled or still safe to drink.
4: He's a grade 7 student at Aberfoyle Public School. If you brought him a glass of milk for testing, he would first swab it, then use a handheld device called Illuminator to read the swab. Goodrich will then enter the reading in a custom AI he trained, which tells you if your milk is off or still good.
6: While I was doing my experiment, there were many times where I tested milk when it was past the best before date, and it was still saying it was safe to drink. Because the best before date, it has to do with the quality of the product, nothing to do with the safety of the product. So that means that even if the milk is past the best before date, it can still be safe to drink.
4: He says his custom GPT also provides advice on what to do with the milk that you have once you've tested it. Grace Cafara and Danica Battenfelder want to draw attention to a problem at a place near and dear to them, declining water levels at Gull Lake, Alberta. They are both grade 7 students at Glendale Sciences and Technology School in Red Deer. Here's Danica Battenfelder.
7: My dad has a boat that we used to take out there a lot, except we can't anymore because of how shallow the lake is getting. It's a risk. So it's really sad to see all that's been happening surrounding the lake itself.
4: Grace Cafara talks about a beach she used to visit at the lake.
8: There's this floating dock out there. We used to be able to swim out there, but now we walk out there. I was just very curious why this was happening.
4: She says it's affecting local ecosystems.
8: Now, some of the shorebirds are losing their habitats because of the lack of water around, or some of the fish are losing their habitats as well.
4: Battenfelder talks about the causes they found through their research.
7: So it's a mix of the changing weather cycles and the lack of rain and just stable water and inflow coming into the lake.
4: They'll have photos on their display at the fair showing the difference between what it used to look like then and what they see now. It points to a common thread running through these three projects, a desire to fix problems these young scientists see firsthand in their own lives and communities. For those looking for inspiration to do the same, the Canada-wide Science Fair kicks off online or in person in Edmonton this weekend. I'm Manjula Salvaraja for CBC Radio.
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0: Hi there, you've reached Island Morning. Who do I have on the phone?
9: Jennifer McDonald.
0: Hi, Jennifer. What do you have to tell us about today?
9: I have to tell you about the Wool Hilo clothing sale that is coming up Thursday, May 21st, Friday, May 22nd, Saturday, May 23rd. The location is 144 Dorchester Street. All money raised for this goes towards the QEH Neonatal Intensive Care Unit. We have been around for a long time. We work closely with the QEH Auxiliary in raising money for the newborns, the neonatal at the QEH. We have quality used clothing, shoes, jewelry, handbags, so much more. A lot of our clothes still have tags on them. And I can tell you that this year, we have more clothing than we've ever had. And I've been a member for over 20 years now. I've never seen so many clothing. So it's going to be a great sale. I hope everybody can come on out and make sure you bring your own bag. Follow us on Facebook at the QEH Auxiliary. The location is 144 Dorchester Street. Again, it's May 21st, 22nd, 23rd. And the times are all there on Facebook.
0: Very good. Thank you for calling, Jennifer.
9: Okay. Bye-bye.
0: Bye-bye.
2: Hi, this is Island Morning. 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
10: Hi, it's Margaret Proust. I'm calling to tell you about Gutsy Walk.
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10: Well, it's coming soon. On Sunday, June the 7th, we'll be walking to raise awareness and money on behalf of Canadians with Crohn's disease and ulcerative colitis and those people who love them and care for them. 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It'll be at the Cornwall Civic Center, and that's at 29 Cornwall Road. And guess where? In Cornwall. 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Like I said, it's gutsywalk.ca. Or you can give me a call at 902-393-3952. So remember, Gutsy Walk, Sunday, June 7th, Cornwall Civic Center. Thanks. See you there.
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2: 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Richie, I want you to know you picked that song from Eddie and Fiddler's Sons, This Is My Island, originally done by the Calamity Brothers, the brothers, the Murphys and Boudreaux, I think, made up that band back in the mid-70s. Paul McNeil certainly paid attention to it, said that Eddie does a wonderful job of that. And Paul would know because the documentary that the National Film Board did on the Eastern Graphic featured that song. And of course, it was a love letter to Paul's dad, but also to that great, wonderful community newspaper, the Eastern Graphic, that Paul now, of course, has taken great pride in taking the reins of that particular production. So, nice to hear. This is My Island, the original version from back in the mid-70s by the Calamity Brothers. I think they were on Tommy Hunter. They drew a lot of attention to PEI music back in the day. It's 15 minutes away from 7 o'clock. I digress. John Hancock is at the sports desk. Good morning, John.
11: Hi there, Mitch.
2: Let's begin with the WNBA. The Toronto Tempo playing pretty well.
11: Not playing like an expansion team, are they? Picked up their second straight road win. Brittany Sykes, 31 points. Marina Mabre, 30. And the visiting Tempo beat Phoenix Mercury, 98-90. Brittany Sykes doesn't look at the Tempo as an underdog when they go into these games. She and Mabre are two players that probably didn't get the big headlines like they maybe deserve. Here's Brittany Sykes.
12: I mean, I guess if you want to use the word underdog, yeah. I mean, lack of a better term, I just think we just happen to be on a new franchise team. But yeah, I mean, we are both two players who probably didn't get their fair share of shine and acknowledgement throughout our careers. And then we you know, match up with Sandy and we get to have a play day on the court.
11: Well, Toronto's playing well. They're 3-2 in their first season with their next game Thursday at the Minnesota Lynx. Staying with basketball in the NBA playoffs, the New York Knicks, down 22 points with 7 minutes to go, managed to come back and force the game into overtime and beat Cleveland in overtime, 115-104. Jalen Brunson led the Knicks with 38. Game 2 Thursday in New York. And game 2 of the Western Final will be played tonight in Oklahoma City, with San Antonio up 1-0 in the series after winning the opener in double overtime. And there were two games in the Canadian Elite Basketball League. Don't forget these games are being live streamed and shown on CBC Gem, so they were looking after the league this season. Montreal Alliance won their game over Saskatoon, 93-80. And the Scarborough Shooting Stars got 41 points from Miles Powell and beat the Winnipeg Sea Bears 103-101.
2: And lots to cover there, John, for sure. The Ottawa Charge host the Montreal Victoire tonight's game 4, the PWHL final.
11: Yeah, now Montreal's up 2-1. Every game has been tight, either overtime or last-minute goal. Carlo McLeod, the Ottawa coach, took some time to kind of reflect on a pretty good season for Ottawa.
13: This season has been a real treat. I'm grateful that we get to continue it because it's not every organization where it's just there's a synergy amongst the group. There's a belief amongst the group. We genuinely enjoy one another. We genuinely enjoy getting better. And that just serves to be the foundation. So to get in these moments where it's, you know, you got to push back a little bit, everyone's pulling for everyone to do well. And that's a special feeling, and it's certainly not lost on us that this group has that.
11: Now, should Ottawa win tonight, Montreal would host Game 5, the final game of the series, on Saturday afternoon. And by the way, San Jose is the 12th team to be named to the PWHL.
2: Grow.
11: Yeah, they ever. That's 12 teams that'll start next season. San Jose joining Detroit, Hamilton, and Vegas. Details on how expansion rosters will be built will be, they'll let us know as they get them, but they're still working on that. But that's a fast-growing, isn't it?
2: Yeah, and you know what? I mean, as you can see, there's parity, right, between the teams, which is part of that expansion process, which I think the PWHL has got right. So.
11: Yeah, they sure do.
2: Let's go on to the NHL.
11: Yeah, the Vancouver Canucks continue to clean house. They fired head coach Adam Foote after just one season, part of the latest purge for a last-place team, the Sedin brothers. Were named co-presidents a week or so ago, and Ryan Johnson moved up to GM, and the new management completed a total front office overhaul. Vegas Golden Knights appeal to have their punishment reduced or rescinded for breaking media access rules denied by the league, who came down hard on Vegas coach John Tortorella, fining him $100,000 and taking away the Golden Knights' second draft pick, which really hurts. And this is for a team that missed the media meeting with the, after they eliminated Anaheim, they just closed the doors and wouldn't talk to the media. Don't know exactly why. Yeah, I think we'll eventually find out.
2: It's a weird circumstance you should have taken your victory lap with the media. Right?
11: Well, yeah, and that's a tough penalty, your second draft pick. Wow. First game of the Western Final goes tonight. Vegas is in Colorado to face the Avalanche. Carolina will host Montreal in the Eastern Final starting Thursday. Carolina's yet to lose a game in the postseason.
2: Oh, New York was so kind to the Jays last fall, not so much this year.
11: No, Jays blew another 3-0 lead. Ryan McMahon hit a 3-run homer in the fourth off Jays starter Dylan Cease. New York went on to win the game 5-4. We'll see if Trey Savage can do a job tonight in game 3. Four-game series. And closer to home, the Charlottetown Islanders opened the new New Brunswick Senior Baseball League regular season this past weekend, sweeping the Chatham Ironmen in a doubleheader on Sunday. Jordan Stevenson was the winning pitcher in Game 1. Brody McDonald won Game 2. Islanders scored 22 runs in that sweep. Charlottetown plays at St. John on Saturday. They're off and running, right?
2: Oh, yeah. Trying to make her a three-peat for sure, John.
11: Yeah. Well, and in soccer, Arsenal has won England's Premier League for the first time since 2004. There you go, Mitch.
2: All right. Appreciate this, John. Thanks so much.
11: Bye now.
2: See, John's a pro. He knows I was about to say we have to leave it there. It's coming up to 10 minutes before 7 o'clock. You get to Victoria Day, the long weekend, and you know summer isn't very far off. And we're going to be seeing more and more tourists from here on in. As for those tourist operators, they've been gearing up for the season for months now. Laura Meter wanted to find out about hope for the year and talked with Corinne Clements, who's executive director of the PEI Tourism Industry Association.
14: I think, you know, instantly we feel that energy. There's kind of a buzz around the island, and not just in Charlottetown. You know, I was out this weekend, and you can see it in different pockets around the island. So it's really exciting to see some energy and some people around again.
15: Is it a significant time for tourism, the May long weekend?
14: I think it's always kind of signified the beginning of summer, but I think for our industry, it's been a bit of a slower burn to creep into the spring. So when we have events like Street Feast this weekend, this is the second year to have that May long weekend, it really is helping to extend that season a little bit earlier into the spring and have a longer summer season.
15: Mm-hmm. Ideally, what would you like to see happen in May for tourism and PEI? Because I know we're really busy, July, August. What would you like to see in May?
14: Yeah, again, you know, I mentioned Street Feast. I think having some events that will drive some traffic. Of course, golf is, it's just booming really in the golf industry. So getting those courses open, and everything's so weather dependent. But, you know, this weekend, everything aligned.
15: How busy would you say it is this weekend compared to weekends leading up? Do you see a difference?
14: Yeah, definitely. You know, we've seen, actually, I think I saw even some hockey teams in town. So I think it's a mix of leisure travel, sport travel, even business events is still really important kind of to get this time of year going. But you definitely see the traffic increase this weekend compared to the last few.
15: Can you just remind me, kind of sum up, what was tourism like last year for PEI?
14: Yeah, last year we had a record-breaking season. I feel like we've had the luxury of saying not the last couple, but this year seems to be pacing ahead of last year. So we're on pace to have another great season.
15: How do you know you're on pace for another good season? Are you talking to people about reservations, or just kind of give me some more insight to that?
14: Sure. Yeah, that's based on bookings through hotels, of course, our golf packages through Golf PEI, the airlines. Everything seems to be trending in the right direction.
15: What are you hearing from the accommodations, for example, when it comes to reservations?
14: Yeah, I think, you know, we've talked to the Hotel Association of PEI and some of our partners and members within the industry. They've indicated that, again, we used to focus a lot on, I'll say, July and August. Then we kind of creeped into June. And now we're able to really see that kickoff start May long weekend. So the bookings have really started to pick up. Of course, they're really strong, I'll say, right until Thanksgiving weekend. So to be able to see that growth and that consistent booking, we've also seen a trend this year that is different from the rest of the country in the sense that people are booking earlier and the stays are a little bit longer. So that's obviously what we want to see when we see these booking patterns, but it's really bucking the trend from the rest of the country.
15: And when did you start seeing that change?
14: I would say, you know, the last few months we're hearing that from operators, that these bookings are coming in a little bit earlier and, again, just a little bit longer. So really in the last few months.
15: I know everyone's talking about gas prices, just that cost of living. Are you worried about that affecting tourism?
14: I think we're keeping an eye on that for sure. I think, you know, with the fuel prices, I'll say, jet fuel aside, but the fuel prices maybe will impact that short-haul traveler, so Nova Scotia, New Brunswick. But again, I think maybe to counterset that is the fact that we've had the bridge toll and the ferries reduce their fees. So we're hoping that pattern won't change with the visitation this year.
15: And in terms of employees, is that still an issue, people finding enough people to hire?
14: Yeah, I think, you know, this year we started to hear a little bit more about that being an issue again, and something that we're very concerned about. We, you know, we've seen the suspension of the Holland College program, so we've lost the ability to get trained and educated staff right out of those programs. So I think as we move into the next couple of years, it's going to be a major issue.
2: Corinne Clements is head of the Tourism Industry Association of PEI. Laura also had a chance to drop by the Charlottetown Airport to talk to people who were stopping in.
16: Jim Carbine.
15: Tell me about your holiday here in PEI. What do you plan to do?
16: Well, we want to see a decent amount of the island. We're going to spend at least one day entirely in town here. We love to eat because we owned restaurants before, so we're going to check out as many food spots as we can. And then we're going to do some day trips. We're going to go a little bit west, go a little bit north, go a little bit east, and kind of check out some different spots during the day, and then make our way back here for the evenings.
15: And why PEI?
16: Well, again, the restaurants, I mean, that's how we learned of it, but we bought all of our mussels exclusively from here, and mussels were a signature dish of the restaurant, and we've always wanted to come up here and visit. I mean, we love oysters too, so hopefully we'll take advantage of both.
15: Do you get many tourists in the city where you live?
16: In Grand Rapids, some, not a ton. It's not a big tourist town. If we get tourists, it's more from within the states. You know, people coming visiting from Illinois or see the lake. Yeah.
15: What's the biggest thing you plan to do when you're here?
16: Eat really good shellfish. Yeah, tons of it, as much as we possibly can before we go home.
17: My first name is Ishmam, last name's Iqbal, and I'm visiting from Toronto.
15: What made you decide to come here?
17: We've all had an obsession with Anne and Anne of Green Gables, and we always wanted to come here. And we also went to Ireland in September, so we really want to refeel those feelings again.
15: So what do you plan to do when you're here?
17: We want to go to all the places involving Anne of Green Gables, and then we also want to go to Nova Scotia, hopefully, for a day.
15: Any thoughts on tourism in Canada? A lot of people are staying in Canada.
17: Yeah, we wanted to come to somewhere in Canada because it's quicker for our bosses to let us go to anywhere in Canada. It's just easier access also, and no passports needed and all that.
15: How much money do you think you'll spend while you're here?
17: Hopefully not over 600.
15: I mean, obviously, we depend on tourism. We want people, people to spend money, I guess, for businesses want people to spend money for tourism. Do you think, I guess you're helping our economy. What do you think you'll mostly spend money on when you're here? Like
17: souvenirs, food, maybe some clothes, and Anne of Green Gables souvenirs as well.
15: Right.
17: And then any places like ferry or destinations, anywhere we want to go.
2: Ishmam Iqbal is a traveler from Ontario. You heard from Jim Carbine from Michigan, visiting with his wife, celebrating their anniversary here and planning to enjoy some good seafood, Jim is. And if you happen to be outdoors later today, that's probably where you want to enjoy a lunch. It looks like we'll get up to 25 degrees today with sun and clouds. We have to get through this area of wet weather through this morning. We'll get into some great weather this afternoon, a change in the wind conditions tonight, swinging around to the northwest. And what that means is that we will see the temperatures dropping back overnight tonight and into tomorrow. So the cold air is going to chase the warm air away that we have today. Right now, we have a temperature at 9 degrees at the Charlottetown Airport, and it's 10 in Summerside.

0: This is Island Morning for a Wednesday, a day that will bring us, some very nice temperatures later on this afternoon. Coming up in this hour of the show, if you think a feed of lobster costs enough, it turns out some people will pay more.
1: So their willingness to pay actually vary by the lobster's origin and the information they received.
0: There's research underway in Maine right now asking people if they would pay more for a lobster roll if they knew in advance that it was caught with ropeless technology. It turns out, yeah, people are okay with it. We're going to talk about that coming up in this half hour of Island Morning. Also coming up, we are going to talk to a researcher from Rustico area. Dominique Arsenault will tell us that some of the lessons that he's learning in his research in France and Italy could be applied here on the island. We'll explain. Yeah, how angry auto workers in Italy and members of the co-op in Tignish all fit together. It's going to happen in this hour of Island Morning. Also going to happen at 7:30 is the CBC News, and Alex is here with a preview.
2: Hey, Mitch, a Liberal bill that would give police and child protection workers the authority to bring runaway children home has passed. Parents told politicians they felt helpless after it happened to them because police and officials couldn't bring those children home to their parents. This bill will change that and give authorities the ability to use warrants to take children back home. And PEI's Minister of Education says work is well underway to establish a new code of conduct for schools. It'll apply to teachers, students, and parents as well. He says it'll set clear expectations and lay out repercussions for bad behavior. And an ice cream shop in Summerside has taken to social media to remind customers to be kind to its staff. In a Facebook post, Cool Breeze Ice Cream Barn asked customers to be patient and considerate after a rise in disrespect towards their young workers. I love those stories and more at 7:30.
0: And get ready for a warm day. Tina Simkin with your CBC weather this morning.
3: So once we get rid of this morning cloud, there could even be a few fog patches. We'll break out into sunshine, so a mix of sun and clouds. And then the clouds will increase somewhat into the afternoon, and some of those clouds could produce a sprinkle. Not much if you're counting on it to water the gardens. It's just going to be a sprinkle, and it's not going to be for everyone. So it won't be evenly distributed, just chances for showers this afternoon. But temperatures should climb to around 25 degrees, well above our average high of 16. And then tonight we see the changes, or we experience the changes. The chances for showers will stay in the evening forecast until the sun goes down, and then the skies will become partly cloudy overnight. Our winds are going to be pretty gusty. They'll become northwesterly, westerly to northwesterly, 30 gusting up to 50 kilometers per hour, and our temperatures are going to drop down to around 8 degrees. And then tomorrow we're going to struggle with that northwesterly wind. It's really pulling down some cooler air from the north, so daytime highs should only rise into the lower teens, around 13 degrees for the high tomorrow. So quite a change in what we're going to experience today.
0: Right now, we have a temperature of 11, mostly cloudy in Charlottetown, and a temperature of 11 in Summerside with the southeast winds. It's coming up to 13 minutes after 7 o'clock. Manufacturing is usually controlled by big companies. What, though, if you could use it as a community resource, something we all share, we all own a piece of? It's a question that Islander Dominique Arsenault is asking as part of his PhD research. Dominique grew up in Rustico, but has been on the move ever since, completing degrees in both the U.S. and Sweden, and now working on his doctorate, dividing time between France and Italy, where Dominique is researching things like open source design, low-cost technology, how to make things fairer, how to make things more resilient, how to maybe build farm equipment you could fix easily. The goal is to understand how these collaborative models could bring economies to more sustainability in the future. Dominique was visiting family recently, stopped by our studio for a chat. I had to ask, though, how is what's happening in France and Italy transferable to PEI?
4: And in terms of what that could look like on the island, particularly when we think about the agricultural sector, I think we could see a lot of applications there to develop farming equipment for smaller farms, for farms that are interested in doing things more sustainably. Farming equipment that doesn't have them depending on large companies for repairs or spending exorbitant amounts of money, taking on large debt.
0: And when you think about, you know, there have been efforts here in the past, right to repair legislation was something that was brought forward, got bogged down very quickly because the big manufacturers don't want to share this because it's a competitive issue, isn't it?
4: Absolutely, exactly. It's a source of income for them to, you know, to have farmers go back to them for repairs and things like this. And a right to repair is a huge part of it. Having this legally enshrined is really important. You also need to build up the local capacity. Mm-hmm. So you need to build up people who are actually able to build these machines, who are actually able to repair them, workshops where this can happen. You need people using them. And you need, you know, some institutional support. You need some support from the government. You'd also need some support from the university. And, you know, we have a very big engineering department here at the university. I think this would be a great resource to develop, you know, some shared capacities for developing appropriate kinds of machines for the island and some resources for repairing them as well.
0: And in between France and Italy, you have cited some examples of groups of people who have come forward and started to put forward, you know, this new way of doing business and sharing resources for the betterment of communities.
4: Yeah, absolutely. One of the cases I'm looking at right now, which is really inspiring to me, and I actually have the t-shirt on underneath my sweater here, is a cooperative in Italy that has essentially taken over, or is trying to take over, a factory that was shut down. It was an automotive component factory, and they were shut down about 5 years ago now. From just overnight, the factory closed. The workers were told that they were going to lose their jobs. And there's a long history of labor organizing in Italy, and the workers there were already very well organized. So they got that email, and they all immediately went to the factory, occupied it, and for the last 5 years have been trying to take legal possession of the factory and convert production away from car components to e-bikes and solar panels. And they've done this in a really inspiring way by working with local environmental movements, by working with other international groups, developing like a broad network of community support in the area of Florence in Italy, so all through that area. And it kind of shows, you know, that there's a different path forward for thinking about industrial development, about thinking about building local jobs and capacities that doesn't depend so much on this kind of reproducing this whole automotive industrial complex, but that can actually move towards producing sustainable forms of energy, sustainable forms of transportation that meet the kind of local needs of people.
0: But in this case, that was created through attrition, not through positive, the jobs disappeared. So I'm curious about, do companies, larger companies, have any interest in this concept of doing business in this way?
4: Not a lot. I mean, it would be nice to see more companies get involved with this, but I think you see a lot of either lack of interest or resistance, especially if we're talking about something like collective governance. You know, for this, or in collective ownership, for this to take place, companies would actually have to give up their own ownership of these. So there's not a lot of interest in this. And again, like talking about another case that I'm looking at in France, which is producing these like low-tech, lightweight electric vehicles, the car industry really doesn't have a role to play there. They're not really interested in this kind of production. This is something that is more small businesses. So small businesses might, you know, have an interest in this, but large companies, this is kind of goes against their interests in many of these sectors.
0: So you're not responsible to a board of directors. Your funding would be through NGOs or through government proper?
4: It depends. You might have a board, if you're a cooperative, you might have a board of directors, but this board of directors would also include the people who are actually running the factory. So I'm part of this cooperative that I'm doing research on as well. And there's going to be like an external board of directors that represents not, you know, the interests of private capital, of large hedge funds or things like this, but is actually the interest of the local community, of people who share the kind of environmental ambitions, and the interest, first and foremost, of the workers, who will always have the majority shareholding of the cooperative and thus the majority say on the board. So this is kind of what some of these models can look like.
0: He would have grown up going to the co-op in the Crick, I suppose, to do your
4: I went to the co-op in the Crick, and I went to the École Saint-Augustin, yeah. The French school, which is right next to the old Farmers Bank, so one of the first cooperatives on the island.
0: And so when you look at that, do you see an application here for farmers who could be, you know, selling more from the farm gate and creating community locally? Because many of them are brushing up against the big five grocery giants in Canada and saying, we just can't compete anymore because they're trying to put us out of business.
4: Absolutely. I think that a larger cooperative food model and PEI is the way forward. Mm-hmm. Building more, capacities for like smaller scale, sustainable farmers to be successful. So building cooperatives around this, building what you call community-supported agriculture, for instance, is a common model. And I think there are some on the island.
0: Oh, yeah.
4: But yeah. But in, you know, increasing this kind of structure is, I think, one way to develop this cooperative movement. Yeah, building maybe more cooperative grocery stores or other ways to support farmers and moving some of the costs of the food, having those funneled more towards the farmers and less towards large corporations. And again, developing also technologies and infrastructure that are suitable for this kind of sustainable agriculture rather than this kind of like, yeah, industrial scale.
0: The people who are creating these projects that you're studying,
4: yeah.
0: Are they dreamers? Are they idealists? They don't sound like capitalists.
4: Some of them are small entrepreneurs who, yeah. you know, who see an opportunity to have a small business. Some of them are people who, yeah, who believe really that we can do things differently. Some of them are people who are just trying to find solutions to problems. And you see that a lot with, I mean, you know, the case in Italy, it's a bit of both. You have, on the one hand, it's a response to a really urgent need to keep employment, keep jobs, keep a good, like, industrial development in this area. On the other hand, the people there also see the possibility of a brighter future, of a more sustainable way of producing. And they're trying to link those. You know, they're trying to link this immediate need to this this brighter future, to solve their problems in the present while creating something better for tomorrow.
0: And where are you hoping all this research takes you?
4: We'll see. I'm hoping I'll, you know, produce something useful that people can use to, you know, think about, yeah, building more sustainable systems. I would like to stay in the academic field and continue doing research, maybe find another position in Europe when this one runs out, maybe come back to Canada. I'm hoping to, you know, keep links here and keep working with some of the projects here.
0: Because you see the possibilities on PEI.
4: I do see the possibilities on PEI. Yeah. Yeah. Maybe that's something I need to investigate more and think about coming back a little bit and doing some work here. But would be really glad to work with some people here at either farmers or at the university to think about how we can apply some of these principles here. That would be really fantastic.
0: It's wonderful to meet you. Thanks for coming by.
4: Thank you so much.
0: Dominique Arsenault grew up in Rustico, currently dividing time between France and Italy, and I think on his way probably to France right now, if not arriving just a couple of hours ago. It's 22 minutes after 8 o'clock, 7 o'clock, excuse me, 22 minutes after 7 o'clock. 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The latest outbreak of Ebola virus in Uganda and Congo is raising concerns about spread from the World Health Organization. So far, the countries have recorded over 500 suspected cases, 130 deaths. Health authorities say there are multiple factors making this outbreak difficult to contain. Here to explain is Carrie Bowman, bioethics and global health professor at the University of Toronto. Hi, Carrie.
5: Good morning.
0: What challenges are the local health officials facing in this particular outbreak of Ebola?
5: Oh, boy, I wish I had half an hour. Huge, huge, huge. You know, I work in the Eastern Democratic Republic. I'm not there now, but I'm very often there. And first of all, you know, you've got very limited infrastructure in terms of roads. There's no trains. It's very, very rough terrain. It's very poor. All of those things. And then secondly, you've got military insurgency. So there's military activity, which really, really pushes the danger up. And where this outbreak is occurring, there's a lot of mining, and mining often brings a lot of transient people, you know, coming in trying to earn money any way they can. And you've got really the interaction of three countries there, which would be Uganda, which has cases, South Sudan, which is a different nation than Sudan, and Congo itself. And the borders are quite porous and poorly controlled. So also, you know, here's the big challenge. This has been going on for a while and nobody knew it, or if people know it, the proper, you know, triggers weren't launched. So cases go back to April, and when they were tested, you know, easily. So the outbreak, this is essentially the tip of the iceberg. I don't mean to be alarmist, but the outbreak's likely far more extensive than we realize at this point. You know, is it a threat to us? It's not. All indications are, because the way that Ebola is transmitted, it just, you know, it's very unlikely. It's not like COVID or something like that. But, you know, it matters a lot, because it's going to bring a lot of hell to Central Africa, and a lot of suffering and a lot of instability. So it's tough.
0: And as you mentioned, it's a volatile part of the world. So how does that impact the ability to respond and, as you say, try to contain the outbreak?
5: It's really hard to, first of all, physically get in there without roads. And there's no trains or anything like that. So you're often, you know, dealing with landing strips and then the military. And there's a lot of wonderful people in this world that help out in these huge emergencies. But when you add on the military situation, it gets increasingly dangerous. And here's the thing. I mean, regions of Eastern Congo are not under the control of the Democratic Republic of Congo at all. They're under the control of M23, some of the rebel forces. So, you know, the government's not even in full control of the situation. So it's going to be very tough. Interventions have begun, and they're it's wonderful. But intervening when you've had three cases or something, and then moving heaven and earth to, you know, contact trace and isolate, but it's not three cases, and you know, and the geographic spread of what we see so far, you know, from one place to another, like pinpointing one case and how far, it's well over 1,000 miles already. So it's going to be tough.
0: Has the world learned anything from, as you mentioned before, COVID that could be applied here?
5: What we've done is, you know, international communication is better. There's no question. And we saw it with the hantavirus, which also is ongoing. But, you know, I won't get into that now. But, countries are much more interactive and moving much more quickly. But what we're not good at is the upstream stuff. So we're not good at, as the outbreaks occur, are we fast enough? We're not. And then what's actually driving all of this? One of the things that's really driving this is environmental changes and climate change. Because the forests of Eastern Congo are being cut, there's climate change, there's more drought, species are under strain, species are moving into new terrain, ecosystems are really, really disturbed by environmental damage and climate change, and that's where these viruses emerge from. This outbreak likely came from, you know, perhaps bats. I'm not blaming bats. I don't know, but it has in the past. It doesn't mean that all bats carry it. They've never really gotten to the complete bottom of where it's come from. So in that front, what we really haven't done is prevention. And also the world, with the United States leading the way, is cutting back on all global aid. And, you know, it's not just the Americans. Canada's cutting. You know, we haven't been told where the cuts lie yet, but we're all cutting back. And these are the consequences.
0: I'm also curious about, you know, will there be extra vigilance as groups start to move? Let's say the World Cup, for example, or other large groups that would be moving at this time of year.
5: Well, there may well be. They may well be. And I was trying, before this interview, I was going to find out exactly where all the World Cup events are, but I obviously don't know much about it. But there absolutely will be. And, you know, look, I would predict there will be cases that leave Africa. I don't think we're going to have broad spread. And remember, Ebola is not new to us. There was a major outbreak in 2004. There's a lot of global anxiety, and that was contained with time. But it may affect a lot, and it may, as if travel isn't affected enough, it may slowly begin to affect travel, because if there's cases in other countries, there could be a growing list of countries with travel bans. So, you know, this is going to go on for a while, I'm afraid to say.
0: And as you say, when you think about geopolitics of all this as well, Kerry,
5: yes.
0: Will this be the opportunity for more countries to close their borders to certain groups?
5: Well, it probably will. And, you know, Africans get the worst of it. And I would argue it's absolute overt prejudice. I mean, already this outbreak is far bigger than the hantavirus, and the hantavirus got a lot more attention than this outbreak is even getting. So, and often we tend to ignore African problems, and, you know, it's a huge ethical problem. It's also a threat to us all to ignore these problems, because one way or another, they affect the entire world. And we will see where this one goes.
0: I do appreciate your time this morning. Thank you.
5: Happy to do so. Take care.
0: Kerry Bowman is a professor of bioethics and global health at the University of Toronto, and we reached Kerry in Toronto this morning. It's coming up to about a minute now before the news at 7:30. Get ready for a warm day, up to 25 degrees before we drop back overnight tonight, and won't get that warm tomorrow. As a matter of fact, we won't even get close to the 16 degrees, which is normally where we are during the latter part of May. We'll be in around 16 degrees through tomorrow.

1-800-680-1898, islandmorning@cbc.ca, or text 782-324-2961 if you want to get a hold of us about

0: The CFIA says it's still investigating and measures are being implemented to help prevent potential spread. But the National Potato Council is calling for a ban on importing fresh PEI potatoes. Cam Quarles is the CEO of the council, which represents commercial potato growers in the U.S.
1: This indicates that the disease footprint is larger than what they thought it was. That's the issue here. It has jumped outside of areas where you would expect it to appear. Given the danger that poses, not just to the United States, but any area receiving PEI product, we have to act aggressively right now.
0: The PEI Potato Board says the island's potatoes are, quote, the safest in the world. It says the detection was not found in soil from a processing farm, or it was found in soil from a processing farm, rather. Potato wart is not a threat to human health, but the soil-borne fungus makes potatoes unmarketable. A liberal bill that would give police and child protection workers the authority to bring runaway children home has passed. MLAs heard stories this sitting from parents who talked about how their teenage children fell into the wrong crowds and left home and school. Parents told politicians and CBC News they felt helpless because police and officials cannot bring children home to their parents. The bill will change that, giving authorities the ability to use warrants to take children back home. Families hugged and cried in the House as the bill passed unanimously. Here's Liberal MLA Carolyn Simpson.
2: Felt so overwhelmed for the families, for the children. We will protect children from dangers and harms with this in the future. We still have work to do with the behind the scenes to get there. But children on PEI, as a result of this, and as a result of us all standing together, will be safer.
0: The bill has not yet been proclaimed into law. Simpson says the next step is putting together the regulations. And PEI's education minister says a code of conduct policy will be in place ahead of the school's opening this fall. That will lay out clear rules and consequences for students, parents, teachers, and staff in public schools. The code of conduct will look specifically at bullying, cyberbullying, and abuse, which Minister Robin Croucher says is rampant in classrooms and online.
3: This type of behavior is unacceptable, full stop, member. It seems to be a new normal in our society that abusing educators and staff is somehow acceptable. It's not. Our Education Act states that parents and caregivers need to conduct themselves professionally and respectfully.
0: There are no public details yet about how the new code of conduct will punish what Croucher calls bad behavior from students, parents, and staff. Creating a code of conduct was one of the recommendations in the Jenkins report released in February, which looked at safety in schools and handling of sexual misconduct. Parts of two lobster fishing areas will close after another North Atlantic right whale was detected off the coast of PEI. This is the second closure of the season. One of the areas affected is North Lake, which just reopened last week after a whale detection at the end of April. The PEI Fishermen's Association says about 89 fishers out of North Lake will have to pull their traps, and another 20 or 30 in the LFA 26 could also be impacted. All affected gear has to be removed by 5 p.m. on Friday. And finally, an ice cream shop in Summerside has taken to social media to remind customers to be kind to staff. In a Facebook post, Cool Breeze Ice Cream Barn asked customers to be patient and considerate after a rise in disrespect towards workers over the past few weeks. Rachel Campbell is the shift supervisor at Cool Breeze. She says she was left in tears after a customer screamed at her over the size of their scoop.
4: If you could take a step back and think for one moment that if this was your child or your grandchild, would you like them to be spoken in that way? Because I know that typically the answer would be no. It's just really hard to find that some people treat us this way, but if it was their child or grandchild, they likely wouldn't be speaking to us in that tone.
0: Going forward, Cool Breeze is asking any customers with complaints to speak directly to management. According to Restaurants Canada, about 40% of the country's fast or food service workers are between the ages of 15 and 24. And that is the latest from CBC News. You can follow updates throughout the day at our website, cbc.ca/PEI.
5: And we do expect to see some sunshine through the day today. You may just treat yourself to a little bit of ice cream later on. We are looking for the temperatures to rise to 25 degrees.

0: before dropping back tonight to a low of 8. That's because the nice southwest winds that you're going to be enjoying today will be pushed aside by northwest winds that will gust to near 50 through tonight and a mixture of sun and cloud with a high near 13 through the day tomorrow. Right now, we have the nice skies, sunny in the Charlottetown area here, seeing a little sun on University Avenue. Temperature of 11. It's 11 in Summerside as well. 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But at 24 minutes before 8 o'clock, let's talk about paying for food. And think about maybe free-range chickens or fair trade coffee. People do pay a bit more for that extra peace of mind when it comes to knowing that the food you're buying was sourced sustainably or comes from an ethical agricultural practice. Well, how about things that are more luxurious and expensive anyway, like lobster? Well, according to new research from the University of Maine, people are willing to pay more for lobster caught in ropeless traps. The study says that some people will pay over $3 more for a lobster roll when they know it's caught with ropeless gear. Angie Zing is the Associate Professor of Business Analytics at the University of Maine's Business School, who led this research team. And I had just started with a pretty obvious question. What got you thinking about this?
1: These come from my personal experience and professional interest. Before joining University of Maine, I worked at University of Alaska Anchorage. So at Alaska, I developed a research project to understand consumers' preferences for wild-caught salmon versus farm-raised salmon. So comparing to wild-caught seafood, I learned that farm-raised seafood and aquaculture involves much more seafood production technologies. So that project actually helped me develop an interest in learning the new seafood production technologies and to understand how that affect a consumer's choices and decision-making.
0: You presented four options to the consumers, and option two was about the right whale in particular. Option four was more generally about animal welfare. I'm curious, of those two, which one rated higher with consumers?
1: So our results show that the information related to animal welfare is more effective. So when we design this tool treatment, actually, if we think about the right whale conservation, like a lot of efforts has been done like in the aggregate level. So definitely the population size is important. We try to make sure that there's like kind of the population reach the healthy size, right? So this is a kind of at the conservation, population conservation level. However, when we think about individuals trying to understand the necessity of protecting right whales. So the population conservation, that's definitely one important angle. But the other possible important angle is individual welfare. So when each right whale was entangled, like there's like kind of a big impact on their health, on their feeding. So the animal welfare concern from individual right whale perspective, that's another important angle. So we kind of designed that pairs of information treatment, trying to understand which one is more effective.
0: And did you drill down further on the reasons why a consumer would make that choice? Are they willing to pay that extra few dollars so that more harvesters can invest in ropeless technology, or is it a reward for an investment already made?
1: Yeah, thank you for asking that question. That's a great question. Actually, we did dig deeper to understand the possible reason. So you know that consumers are all different, right? And each consumer has different characteristics. So we look at a few important characteristics, including consumers' environmental attitudes, animal welfare attitudes, and also their prior knowledge about the American lobster fishery, the entanglement issue, and the ropeless technology. So we conducted subgroup analysis for different consumer segments to trying to understand whether the information treatment would be the same or different for different segments. So we did find that the effective of information vary by consumer characteristics. So for the information related to animal welfare concern I just mentioned, we found that's the most effective type of information. However, it doesn't work the same for everyone. So we found that information is especially effective for consumers who hold a more pro-ecological view, who's more pro-animal welfare, and who has less prior knowledge about the entanglement issue and rope-less technology.
0: Are people in Maine actively advertising that that their lobster is caught with rope-less technology? Have fishermen and producers caught on to this?
1: No, the rope-less technology actually is still in the experimental stage.
0: Right.
1: So there were discussions in the community, and we can see that from the news years ago. But at this point, it's still in the experimental technology, and experimental stage. Actually, that's another reason that this tool, research tool we used, is extremely effective, because think about if we talk about a mature product in the market, we can have observed data and we can analyze consumers' reviewed preferences because we are already buying that. We have existing data. So for this novel technology, it's a potential technology to be adopted, but now it's not available in the market yet. So, but it's still important for us to understand if this technology is to be adopted by the community in the future, what would be the consumer's thoughts, reactions, and preferences and evaluation. So for this kind of not yet on the market products, so the tool we used called a choice experiment to kind of design potential hypothetical products to lay out the important attributes for consumers to trade off to make choice from different products. That's very effective for to help us to understand consumers.
0: And how do you see Maine's lobster industry using your information moving forward with adopting what right now in the Gulf of Maine is experimental technology, the rope-less technology?
1: So that's a really big and important question. So our study, actually, we focus on only a consumer perspective. So we try to provide insights about U.S. consumers' valuation for this novel technology and suggest potential communication strategies to help consumers understand the necessity of using that and potentially support these sustainable fishing practices if the lobster fishing community decide to adopt this technology in the future. So we hope our consumer and marketing study can contribute to the bigger discussion related to this issue.
0: Fascinating research. Thank you for sharing it with us.
1: Thank you so much, Mitch.
0: You were just hearing from one of the researchers at the University of Maine talking about whether or not consumers are willing to pay more for lobster rolls caught in rope-less gear. Angie Zhang says, yes, indeed, $3.42 more. Angie is part of the Business Analytics Department at the University of Maine's School of Business. It's coming up to 15 minutes before 8 o'clock.
2: I'm Nicola McLeod. Coming up Wednesday on Main Street, the Royal Canadian Legion celebrates 100 years this year, and the PEI Legion Choir is putting on two concerts for the occasion. The music will tell the story of service members who may have been forgotten, the Black experience, women, and queer members of the military. We chat with the choir director and hear some of those tunes. That's ahead Wednesday on Main Street.
0: Little sunshine on University Avenue right now. Get used to it. It's going to be warm through the day today as we head to a high of 25, but it won't be for long. We are going to see cold air pushing in behind this warm air. It's a second day of the heat warnings in and around Nova Scotia, although they will be coming to an end later today, but that area down around the Annapolis Valley, second day of heat warnings already. It's 15 minutes away from 8 o'clock. Chronic pain affects about 1 in 5 Canadians, and it can shape nearly every part of your life, from work to sleep to mental health, relationships. Long-term pain can have wide-ranging and deep impacts, not just for the person experiencing it as well. Think about families and caregivers. And this week, the province has started to ask about a chronic pain strategy for PEI. You'll have a chance to share your thoughts on what would help you most if you deal with chronic pain. The first session tonight in Summerside, Martha St. Pierre has joined us in the studio, chronic disease consultant with the Department of Health and Wellness. Good morning.
3: Good morning, Mitch.
0: When I say chronic pain, what do we think about there?
3: Yes, well, chronic pain, when we look at how we define chronic pain, it's typically pain that lasts longer than 3 months. And oftentimes it is it accompanies an injury after an injury, but not always. It can also be a factor that precipitates from a medical condition, not just a surgical condition. So it's really about the duration of the pain and the fact that this pain often, not always, but often does not have a cure.
0: And as you say, it can be 3 months. So that means chronic pain is not necessarily a lifetime affliction for some?
3: Oh, definitely. So the pain itself lasts a minimum of 3 months. But right. the presentation is longer than 3 months or longer. Whereas acute pain, where, for example, if you have surgery or if you have an injury to your ankle, that acute pain subsides, where chronic pain lasts a duration of at least 3 months and beyond. So often it is, especially when there's no cure, it often is a lifetime of pain.
0: And how much do we know about people who deal with this every day compared to the people who go, well, I'll just live with it?
3: Right. You and so it does, as you mentioned earlier, it does affect individuals in so many ways, and not just the person themselves, in their day-to-day lives, their ability to work, their ability to care for their children, their families, their ability to interact with others, but it directly affects their caregivers, their families, their employers. And so it's so very broad and so very challenging because it is, and it's often challenging for the individual to be able to express their pain because it's not visible.
0: Yeah.
3: Right? And they often deal with shame and stigma and challenges that in accessing care. And that's the importance of having this strategy is how do we address, those challenges? How do we address those barriers? And how do we really support Islanders to live well with chronic pain and improve their quality of life?
0: Because that's one of the three three priorities, which is improving access to care.
3: Right.
0: First off, recognizing this, that this is a health priority, and then how do we get people the resources they need? So as you're thinking about this, do you see gaps, specific gaps that need to be assessed?
3: For definitely there are gaps, and we've heard that over the last number of years, both from as the steering committee was developing this strategy, and we had individuals living with chronic pain on the steering committee, and really the gaps are significant. And so whether we look at, for example, island residents who don't have a primary care provider, how do they access their chronic pain care? And that includes not just medication prescriptions, for example, how do they get their prescriptions filled, but how do they have that ongoing support in their management of their chronic pain. So, and wait times are significant. And we know that's not unique to chronic pain care in the province. We have wait times for specialty access. For example, we have a provincial pain clinic here in Charlottetown, and the wait time is significant. Yeah, they're working on their wait time, but I think it currently is approximately 18 months to 2 years. So asking someone to live with chronic pain and awaiting a specialty appointment, again, is very concerning.
0: You don't have to go back all that far, Martha, to a point where if you thought about chronic pain on PEI, it came down to names, Dr. Callahan or Dr. Fitzpatrick.
3: Exactly.
0: There are a lot more resources now available for chronic pain management on PEI, as you say, through the chronic pain clinic that's
3: right,
0: established.
3: But it is truly the top of the pyramid. So when you think about access and how do we improve access to Islanders, we need to look at not only that specialty team, and there's been a lot of work over the last year building that multidisciplinary or that team of professionals at that specialty level. So adding, for example, a pharmacist to that provincial pain specialty clinic and adding social workers and nurse practitioners. So you really build a team around that patient to meet their needs. But we need to go and think about broader approaches to chronic pain and not have just the top of the pyramid, that access. How do we build access in primary care? How do we build linkages with our community partners, for example, physiotherapists, community-based pharmacists, and massage therapists, and all of those allied healthcare providers out in our community who are able to provide help to chronic pain patients. So it's really about how do we expand those services broadly so it's not all pointing to a specialty clinic, but we provide those supports to Islanders more broadly.
0: And I suppose even just providing the runway, because for many people, whether you have a family doctor or you're trying to explain this away in a clinic or you corner somebody at a dinner party, I suppose, is... You know, it's complicated because people often, because they've learned to live with this, they may not be able to volunteer or explain what's really going on.
3: Exactly. And there's so much fatigue and emotional toil with chronic pain. And it is challenging to advocate for yourself and also to encounter those barriers to access. So the strategy is really trying to improve access. And as we mentioned earlier about building those teams, but breaking down barriers so that patients don't have to struggle as much to access care.
0: And this is more than just about medication management. You can definitely have a broad approach to responding
3: exactly
0: to this pain.
3: Exactly, because medication is definitely one of the pieces of our toolkit in managing chronic pain, but there's so much more to it. There's obviously the physical pain, but then how do we support individuals psychologically and emotionally? How do we help them integrate into their lives so that they can be more functioning and really just help the overall individual? Medication's part of that, but we also know there's counseling and there's helping them get some functionality back through exercise and physiotherapy, rehab, and so forth. So medication's one piece of the toolkit, but there's a multitude of other pain care approaches.
0: Do you see a day when there would be navigators, when you talk about navigating resources, that there would be a chronic pain navigator in health PEI somewhere that would help people access some of this stuff?
3: Possibly.
0: It's probably what you want to talk to people about.
3: Well, right? Yeah, exactly. And I think that's the how. So when the strategy gives us what we need to do and how do we get there and what are the needs of Islanders, and that's really what we want to hear through this engagement over the next 2 to 3 weeks, because navigation is challenging, right? Whether we're talking about chronic pain care or cancer care. So our health system has become inherently more complex. And so how do we support Islanders to navigate that is so maybe that's a possibility.
0: Well, let's just talk about timing in general. Has chronic pain is it now having its moment? Is that why we look at the strategy now?
3: Well, I think there's a definite need. And I think we've noticed that over the past 5, 6, and I think 8 years perhaps. Like the pandemic really elevated that and brought that to the attention as we had unmet pain care needs. And then as we see more our island population increasing, our island population aging. And we know as we age, you mentioned earlier that 1 in 5 Canadians live with chronic pain. But as we age and become seniors, that number is actually 1 in 3. So I think that there's, and as we went through the pandemic and we had that over the past number of years, the concern with the opioid crises and the use of illicit drugs to manage chronic pain, it really has elevated, magnified those concerns. So we as a province need to understand how best to approach it and how can we best implement this strategy to meet those needs.
0: And are you ready for some of the emotional sort of conversations that you probably have from those folks who can't pick up their grandkids and the person who's on a boat and can't pull the traps anymore but needs to?
3: Yes, we want to hear from island residents because it is such a debilitating and life-altering condition, and we need to hear that.
0: And then you'll take those stories, and what happens once you're finished the initial consultations?
3: Right. So as we mentioned earlier, the consultation is over the next 3 weeks. And in fact, we've already had a great amount of interest with registrations for both the community sessions and the focus group discussions. So
0: that's positive.
3: And so because of this strong response, we're looking to add more sessions through the month of June. And so we're just working with our consultant to identify those dates, and those will be on our website. But beyond that, once the consultation is finished, we will have a report submitted, and that report will be presented to the steering committee, and really then take the strategy, which is draft in its current context, and revise it. And the plan right now is to circulate or distribute the final strategy in the fall.
0: In the fall.
3: And then from there, the work really begins because the strategy is just the what we need to do, the how we do it, and how do we implement and what do we prioritize in year one, year two, and three, and beyond is really where the work begins.
0: And who's going to write the check, I suppose. But that's another chat for another day, Martha.
3: Exactly, but that the strategy provides that direction, right?
0: Martha, appreciate you coming by. So just tell us about the most recent one. It's tonight.
3: Yeah, so the event tonight is at the Loyalist Inn in Summerside. Starts at 6 p.m. Now, we did say registration is preferred, but registration is not required. So if you haven't registered and you want to come down to the Loyalist Inn tonight, 6 o'clock, that would be fantastic. And then tomorrow night is at the Rod Charlton Hotel, again, starting at 6 p.m.
0: Nice to meet you. Thanks for coming by.
3: Thanks very much, Mitch.
0: Martha St. Pierre is the chronic disease consultant with the Department of Health and Wellness. We have about 4 minutes before the news at 8 o'clock. We have some clouds and sun kind of dancing together. Let's wrap this hour of Island Morning with some music. Richie's been picking tourist-type music for the weekend. Of course, many tourists come to PEI for that first full weekend in July. The 9th to the 11th is Cavendish Beach Music Festival time, Atlantic Canada's largest outdoor concert. Hardy is going to be headlining one of the nights, asking you, what side of the truck bed did you wake up on this morning?

0: We have a few clouds around right now. Been sort of dancing with the sunshine on and off over the past couple of hours. Welcome to the final half hour of Island Morning for this Wednesday. Visit to the ice cream bar. Usually it's a fun thing to do. What's better than ice cream? Well, ice cream with maybe a side of profanity-laced...
1: sprinkled
0: yelling,
1: on top.
0: Screaming. Yeah. Ice cream bars reminding people, could you be a little nicer?
2: It's made a great difference. Actually, I got feedback that very day. That evening, people were coming to the window. They were friendly. They were saying, you know, we're sorry you had to deal with that.
0: We are going to hear how for many island kids, you know, that job at the dairy bar was your first job. And we'll find out a little bit more about how staff have been dealing with some rather unpleasant customers. That's coming up in our final half hour this morning.

0: Alex has a look at news headlines.
1: Hey, Mitch. Potato wart has been detected on a PEI farm for the first time in 3 years. The fungus caused major challenges for the industry back in 2021. And there was a big effort to control the spread. The discovery now already drawing attention from a U.S. lobbying group. And the body of a man found in waters off western PEI nearly 30 years ago has been identified. Through DNA technology, RCMP was able to connect him to people in Quebec. Police are not releasing his name, but his family has been notified. And consultations start today on the island's first chronic pain strategy. The plan will focus on three priorities. One, recognizing chronic pain as a priority, ensuring the public is aware of available supports, and improving access to care. Love those stories and more at 8:30.
0: Tina's here with a final look at your CBC weather.
2: Yeah, and it looks like we've got some showers in Prince County, and they are spreading their way off towards the east. So we can anticipate some scattered showers. Just looking at some of the webcams, even from Tignish, and it's looking pretty soggy on the streets. Not a whole lot of rain has been falling, but it is showery, and not everyone is going to experience the showers. We should break out into more of a mix of sun and clouds mid-morning and into the afternoon, and that's going to allow for our temperatures to really warm up. And with the clouds coming in and out of our skies once again this afternoon, there will be more chances for showers later on this afternoon, but I wouldn't expect those showers to water any gardens. They will be very spotty in nature if we get any at all. So chance of showers again returning back into the forecast for this afternoon. In the meantime, our winds are fairly light, but they will be picking up and becoming more southwesterly throughout the day, 20 at times gusting up to 40 kilometers per hour. Temperatures should climb to around 25 degrees inland, around 18 along areas of the coast where there are southwesterly winds hit directly on the shoreline. So again, for this evening, partly cloudy, but chances for showers this evening. Our temperatures are going to drop tonight. It's going to be a cooler morning tomorrow morning than what we're experiencing today. Those winds will become northwesterly overnight, 30 gusting up to 50 kilometers per hour. We drop down to 8 degrees, which means the temperatures will feel cooler than what the thermometer is reading. So kind of a chilly start tomorrow. And tomorrow afternoon, our temperatures will only climb to around 13 degrees, which is really, you know, quite the flip and flop when we're in summer today and full summer today with highs in the mid-20s and then back to what we call spring for tomorrow. Maybe even a little bit cooler than what our springtime temperatures should be.
0: I like that, what we call spring.
2: Exactly.
0: It varies so much around here.
2: Yeah, exactly. We know what I'm talking about,
0: yeah,
2: right?
0: No, we
2: oh,
0: do.
2: Boy, oh, boy. We just have to take what comes our way, huh?
0: Definitely. And we'll check in early tomorrow, Tina.
2: Okay, bye-bye.
0: Tina Simpkin at the Weather Center. 15 minutes after 8 o'clock right now. Maybe a trip to the Dairy Barn is part of your plans today in this warm weather. You know, stop by the ice cream shop. The manager of Cool Breeze Ice Cream Barn near Summerside says when you do that, could you treat the staff with a little respect, please? This comes after a few encounters with customers complaining by times comments laced with profanity about serving sizes and service at the window. Cameron Farquharson talked with Jeanette Cormier, the vice president of Restaurants Canada, about how customers are just being more aggressive these days generally. Talked with Rachel Campbell, Rachel's a supervisor at Cool Breeze Ice Cream Barn, about dealing with some of those customer complaints, even though Rachel is still a young employee. And here's Krista Campbell, who manages the Dairy Bar, on why she's taken to social media to make her point.
3: So the post I made recently was just a little blurb about, I guess, respect and how to treat people. For me, it's about treating everyone the same. I have a background in social work, so I've always grown up with the belief that you treat the custodian like you do the principal or the president. And that's how I've always led my life. I don't treat anybody any different. Nobody's any better than anyone else. So when I was under the understanding that some of the staff had been yelled to at the window, I guess I was just upset that people would speak to my staff that way or just to anyone in general. So making the post for me was about just letting people know that we won't tolerate that kind of stuff here. So what inspired me to do it was, one, just to let my staff know that I'm always going to have their back, and two, to let everyone else know that this is not okay. You're coming to an ice cream shop for something that's supposed to be fun and exciting, so you should be happy. And I get it, not everybody's happy, but I feel like there's a lot more things in the world we could be worried about than the size of our ice cream or the way it's presented out the window. Our staff gets a lot of training in sizing and consistency and, you know, not sending something out the window that you wouldn't want to receive on the other side of the window. So for people to be upset at them when, you know, they're clearly just trying their best is very upsetting for someone like me. So I just, for me, I just wanted to have their back and let them know that I had their back, and also to let people know that it's just not something we're going to tolerate.
4: Have you noticed to this point whether or not that post has been making a difference for your staff?
3: It's made a great difference. Actually, I got feedback that very day. That evening, people were coming to the window. They were friendly. They were saying, you know, we're sorry you had to deal with that. There was a lot of really nice comments on Facebook, which we really appreciate. And just the staff noticed people were maybe friendlier at the window, and that was nice. I liked to hear that.
5: Hi, my name is Rachel Campbell, and I'm a supervisor here at Cool Breeze Ice Cream Barn.
4: We're here talking about that lately there's been some incidents of people, maybe not so nice customers to you. Talk to me a little bit about how that's been going lately and what you've been noticing with some customers that come by.
5: Yeah, so for the past week or so, we've just been struggling a lot with customers at the window and on the phone. They've just been not as satisfied this past little while, and we're just struggling to know how we can help them, and we're just figuring out exactly how to get around all these issues. So we're just struggling because we are trying to stay consistent this year with our sizes and all of our prices and trying to make things perfect, and it's not seeming to come out perfect with all our customers' phone calls.
4: And so when you say you're struggling a little bit, what are some of the things that you hear from customers that maybe they aren't so happy with?
5: Yeah, we've been told that our sizing isn't as accurate as last year, and that last year we had bigger sizes or things like that, and this year we're just trying to stay more consistent. So although they may be smaller than they were last year, they're just more reasonable.
4: So you were kind of mentioning to me a bit before about an incident in particular. Do you want to just talk to me a little bit about the one incident that kind of left you a bit upset and how it made you feel to have to deal with that?
5: Yeah, so we had handed out a 2-scoop ice cream, and previously our customer had asked the difference in price between 2 to 3 scoops, and I told her it was about $1, and she said, let's just stick with 2-scoop. So we hand out a 2-scoop, and I was told it was a pathetic, a ripoff, and I was demanded a refund. And I was just taken back by it because people just don't typically speak to you like that at an ice cream place. So I was just struggling to know what to say to her, but we have great management here, so I was helped a lot by figuring out exactly how to answer her. And we just gave her a refund and told her to have a better day next time.
6: So Jeannette Comier, Vice President Atlantic at Restaurants Canada.
4: If you were to theorize, like, why do you think that is, that some stores or places are seeing more angry customers?
6: There's definitely, you can feel there's more tension. People are generally not as nice as they have been. Canadians have this tremendous reputation from being nice, and I think we're starting to lose that. There's a lot of tension in the world, a lot of tension online. People are stressed, whether it is, you know, getting the kids to daycare, between getting to work and then to soccer practice and whatnot, whether it's finances. You can just feel that Canadians are stressed, and there's a lot of tension. And so it's really unfortunate that it's, you know, blowing up at an ice cream shop of our places. And there's nothing more pleasant than having ice cream, especially this time of year when they've just opened up, probably, and especially when it's geared to your youth. You know, our industry has 40% of our employees are youth between the ages of 15 and 24. It's a huge part of our industry. We're the number one source of first-time jobs in Canada. This is their first interaction of what it's like to be in the workplace. That's a pretty negative way to start out. And I think Canadians need to just realize that everybody's just doing their best. Everybody's doing their job at the best of their abilities. And whether it's a racialized Canadian, whether it's a young Canadian, everybody's just there to do a job, and they deserve to do it in an environment free from harassment.
0: Jeannette Cormier is with Restaurants Canada. You also heard there from Christia Campbell and Rachel Campbell of the Cool Breeze Ice Cream Barn. And we have a pretty good looking day, except for the rain. Now, we're starting to hear rain up in the Tignish area. We're hearing from some rain, people who are saying there's rain in Prince County. Tignish Road right now is seeing a little bit of rain. And of course, we're getting a few texts here to 782-324-2961. Our buddy Randall McFarland says, Randall just runs to remind people he's a big Dairy Bar user, frequents them. And he says, if you're messing with them, you're messing with me, and you don't want that. So Randall wants you to be a little nicer at the dairy bars as a frequenter of dairy bars across PEI. It's 21 minutes after 8 o'clock. 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Well, it seems annexing Greenland is still on the agenda. This week, he sent a special envoy to Greenland for a semi-biannual business summit. That envoy, Jeff Landry, has been making headlines because of his unpopularity among the people of Greenland. Canada has representatives at the summit. So does Europe. It's a focus on investment opportunities, security in the Arctic region. And Fitzgerald is director of the Balsillie School of International Affairs and a political scientist at Waterloo, Ontario. Good morning, Anne.
7: Good morning.
0: Why is this business summit turning into so much more than just about buying and selling goods?
7: Well, as you say, it's a business and investment conference, but in practice, it's become one of the most important geopolitical Arctic gatherings of the year. It's sort of focused on the future governance and strategic alignment of the Arctic, and not only on investment opportunities. Listeners will know that Greenland sits at the intersection of Arctic security and missile defense and critical minerals, offshore oil and gas, uranium, zinc, rare supply chains, shipping routes that are much more attractive now because of conflict ridden areas and also climate driven opportunities, and also the intersection of growing geopolitical competition between US, Russia, and China. So it's a significant geostrategic corner of the world, not just in terms of attracting investment and strengthening Greenland's economy, but also for Greenland and Denmark to preserve the political self-determination amid growing interests on the island.
0: And the USA is already making headlines. How?
7: Yeah, well, it sent its political envoy from the President Trump's administration, Jeff Landry, and he is not simply attending the meeting in his capacity as governor of Louisiana. He is widely viewed as the envoy connected to Trump's renewed Greenland strategy, which indeed has an elevated Arctic focus. And the controversy reflects the broader concerns that Washington's moving quickly towards a more organized long-term Arctic focus in Greenland, which involves defense infrastructure. And let's not forget, there's already a strong U.S. defense presence there, which has the ability to expand further under the existing agreement. But they are interested in connecting Greenland with plans to build a Golden Dome and critical minerals, and strategic influence more generally. So, and this is not the first time we've seen controversy around Jeff Landry. Months ago, he sailed a health mission to Greenland, and it wasn't viewed by Greenlanders or Denmark to be a genuine humanitarian initiative, but more of a politically motivated attempt to increase U.S. influence. So we're seeing a repeat of that reaction through the protests on the ground, especially in Nook.
0: Now, we have Carolyn Bennett, people will remember the former Liberal MP, perhaps, representing Canada. There's a former ambassador as well. So with those sorts of chops, probably a better response to the Canadians attending this.
7: Yeah, Ambassador Bennett is a representative of the Government of Canada, Global Affairs Canada, which leads on our foreign policy. And Arctic security is a big focus of our foreign policy. So Canada's interests in Greenland are both economic and strategic because of our increasing focus on Arctic sovereignty, continental defense through our agreement with NORAD and also our NATO partners, the development of northern infrastructure, icebreaker and shipping capacity, and we've made investments in those areas recently. Critical minerals, we have a lot of our own critical minerals locked up across the region, and we have a deep interest in the supply chains that will eventually get those critical minerals to market, and importantly, indigenous partnerships across the Arctic. So we have shared, and we still share, very important geography and cultural ties with Greenland, and we therefore see Greenland as a very important partner to the Arctic and our Arctic interests.
0: And as you say, we have certainly, you know, pushed in and shown our attempts to be a bit more sovereign when it comes to the Arctic. I'm curious about the security issues that will be discussed during the summit.
7: Well, I suspect that, you know, there's a blurred distinction these days between economic interests and security interests, especially because a lot of the new transformative technology-driven platforms concern dual-use technology. So there will be a focus on things like missile defense, Arctic surveillance capacity, satellite systems, subsea cables, and dual-use ports and aeroports. And the space base on the island is also becoming increasingly important because of its role in aerospace monitoring and early warning systems. So what we're seeing is the remilitarization of Arctic geography under new technology conditions.
0: And what else will you be watching for during the summit?
7: Well, I'll be watching to see whether U.S. officials soften or escalate their rhetoric around Greenland's future. We know there's been discussions recently in Washington between Denmark, Greenland, and the State Department, but no statements have been issued or new announcements. So we'll see what reflects those discussions with whatever comes at the end of this summit. I'm also looking for announcements involving ports and rare earths and defense infrastructure, and lastly, how Greenlandic leaders frame sovereignty and self-determination around these talks.
0: Appreciate your time this morning. Thank you.
7: Thanks for having me.
0: Anne Fitzgerald is director of the Balsillie School of International Affairs, a political scientist in Waterloo, Ontario. Have but a minute to go before the news at 8:30. If you missed us yesterday and would like to chat with us about upcoming not-for-profit events, you can always email the details to islandmorning@cbc.ca. You can call our talkback line, 1-800-680-1898, or text us, that's another way to get a hold of us, 782-324-2961. That's 782-324-2961 if you want to send us a text this morning.

0: And we're looking forward to hearing from you. 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And that sort of happens mid to late morning if you want to check out some of the items you might have missed in earlier editions of the program. It is also where we post the This Is PEI podcast with new episodes dropping every Thursday. 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
1: This is CBC News. It's 12 degrees in Harrington and 13 degrees in Stanhope. Good morning, I'm Alex McIsaac. PEI's Education Minister Robin Croucher says work is well underway to establish a new code of conduct in all island public schools. This one

0: experienced some form of violence. Just 2 years ago, when they surveyed them again, that number had jumped to 22%. Both school boards have safe and caring learning environment policies, but the education minister says this will be much broader. PCMLA Susie Dillon welcomes the move. She spent nearly three decades as an educational assistant.
1: The tone around caregivers or parents with teachers has become a little bit more aggressive, intimidating.
0: It's not known what the repercussions will be for what Croucher calls bad behavior. His goal is to have the new code in place this fall. Wayne Thibodeau, CBC News, Charlottetown.
2: Potato wart has been detected on a PEI farm for the first time in 3 years. Detection was part of the Canadian Food Inspection Agency's annual testing of potato fields. The CFIA said it is still investigating and measures are being implemented to help prevent potential spread. But the National Potato Council is calling for a ban on importing fresh PEI potatoes. Cam Quarles is the CEO of the council, which represents commercial potato growers in the U.S.
3: This indicates that the disease footprint is larger than what they thought it was. That's the issue here. It has jumped outside of areas where you would expect it to appear. Given the danger that poses, not just to the United States, but any area receiving PEI product, we have to act aggressively right now.
2: The PEI Potato Board says the island's potatoes are, quote, the safest in the world. It says detection was found in soil from a processing farm. Potato wart is not a threat to human health, but the soil-borne fungus makes potatoes unmarketable. A John Doe found by a fisherman in Malpec Bay in 1997 has been identified nearly 30 years later. The man was buried at People's Cemetery in Charlottetown. Back in 2010, his remains were exhumed while police tried to identify him. Through DNA technology, they were able to connect him to people in Quebec. Police are not releasing the man's name, but his family has been notified. RCMP Constable Gavin Moore says this will hopefully give them some closure.
4: The technology involved with DNA helps to provide definitive answers to families and communities that may not have been possible years ago. And to have an investigation like this conclude with an identification helps really to provide closure to families that maybe have been struggling with this for a long time.
2: Police say the circumstances of the man's death are not criminal. Finally, new research from the University of Maine suggests American consumers are willing to pay more for lobster caught with ropeless fishing gear. That gear is designed so whales are less likely to get tangled in it. The study found some people would pay about $3.40 more per lobster roll when they know the benefits of the gear and the risks traditional gear carries for whales. Angie Jung is an associate professor of business analytics at the University of Maine. She says the data shows some consumers' willingness to support sustainable fishing practices.
5: We find that the information about animal welfare concern is most effective. So when a consumer receives the information related to animal welfare concern for the right whale entanglement, they are willing to pay.
2: Jung says ropeless gear is not widely used in Maine's lobster fishery. Meanwhile, on PEI, parts of two lobster fishing areas will close after another North Atlantic right whale was detected off the coast. This is the second closure of the season. One of the areas affected is North Lake, which just reopened last week after a whale detection at the end of April. And that is the latest from CBC News. You can follow updates throughout the day at our website, cbc.ca/PEI.
6: Tina calling for the sun and clouds to be mixed together for the day today. We're already seeing and hearing about rain in western PEI. Have to keep an eye out for that as we see a little bit of rain in the Tignish area and a little bit through West Prince as well, with some people already writing to us to let us know about that. Do expect to see the rain and the showers on and off through the day today, but we'll head to that high of 25 degrees. That's going to be a nice day before dropping back overnight tonight to the high single digits, and then tomorrow getting into the low teens. So we won't be actually seeing temperatures where they should be, which is kind of in those mid-teens, maybe 16, 17 degrees. Going to be a couple days before we get back to that. Right now, we have a temperature in the Charlottetown area of a temperature of 11 degrees. It's 11 in Summerside as well. And temperatures between 8 and 11 degrees with those southerly winds across the province.

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You want to send information about upcoming not-for-profit events. We've got a lot, actually, to get into the shows here, both tomorrow and through Friday. We were very busy yesterday, and thanks so much for that. Don't forget, Tuesdays are the days that we set aside for you to record public service announcements with us. But if you missed that yesterday, email or text or call our talk back line with details, and we'll get them here on the show. And thanks so much for listening to the program today. For Alex McIsaac and Richie Bulger, I'm Mitch Cormier. We'll talk again tomorrow just before 6 o'clock.

0: this situation is deeply, deeply concerning. I've just come back to Kinshasa from Ituri province, the epicenter of the outbreak, and it's clear that we are just seeing the tip of the iceberg, and we need to get this under control.
1: Ebola is one of those viruses whose name alone can cause alarm. The World Health Organization has declared the Ebola outbreak currently unfolding in the Democratic Republic of Congo and Uganda a public health emergency of international concern. There is no vaccine for the specific strain, and officials worry about cases spreading in a country racked by war. In 30 minutes, the scramble to get ahead of the crisis and concerns around whether cuts to global public health allowed this virus to spread for weeks before the first deaths were reported. Also this morning,
2: there's just no denying young men are struggling, but the notion somehow that women's ascent has had anything to do with the struggles of young men is just not true.
1: For years, the author and podcaster Scott Galloway has been warning about a crisis of boys and young men. Now, research from Quebec seems to back him up. Data in that province shows that boys are falling behind academically, a story familiar right across this country. Last week, we spoke about how the school system needs to be reformed to reflect that boys and girls learn differently. We got a lot of mail from you about those conversations. And so, in an hour, your thoughts on whether the education system is failing boys, and we will revisit my latest conversation with Scott Galloway about the cost of that crisis and how to address it. But we begin with the bills piling up, collection agencies on the line, and a rising number of Canadians saying they can't make those payments anymore. Good morning, I'm Matt Galloway, and this is The Current. We know that times are tough for a lot of Canadians right now. In the first 3 months of this year, more than 37,000 people filed for insolvency in Canada. That's the highest number of consumer insolvencies since the financial crisis in 2009. These are people who know they can't pay back their debts. And we'll talk about what's behind these numbers and how Canadians can get help in just a moment. But first, we're joined by somebody who knows that situation personally. Sean Picard works full-time in retail in Toronto. 2 years ago, he had to get help with his finances, and he's here with me in our Toronto studio to tell that story. Sean, good morning.
3: Morning. Thanks for having me.
1: Thanks for being here, and thanks for agreeing to talk about this. I'm going to ask you questions about money, and we're told we're never supposed to ask people about money. So you're willing to speak about this openly, I think, which is really important.
3: I'm willing to share. I think it's important, yeah.
1: When did things start to go sideways with your finances?
3: I'd probably say probably over 15 years ago, to be honest. You know, I started out very young as a student with our first Visa card and, you know, start making some real money. My Visa limit starts going up and up and up, and I realize, and I come to a point where I can't actually pay this back and make a dent. I'm just paying interest at this point. And at that point, I was like, this is a little bit scary. How can I get out of this financial hole? That was about 15 years ago, but didn't really know where to go or who to talk to. It wasn't really talked about.
1: That was 15 years ago. And I said 2 years ago, you had to get help with your finances.
3: So I was just floating. I was basically just throwing money at interest where it wasn't going down. I was avoiding calls from creditors, avoiding calls from the bank, trying to just make the problem go away without it actually resolving itself.
1: Can I ask you some questions about numbers?
3: Yes.
1: Part of this is about what you're bringing in versus what's going out.
3: Yeah.
1: So how much money, if you don't mind me asking, were you making in and around that time?
3: I was probably making around $50,000 a year.
1: About $50,000 a year.
3: Yeah.
1: And then how much debt were you carrying?
3: I was carrying probably about $25,000-$30,000.
1: On a credit card or credit cards?
3: On a credit card. One credit card.
1: $25,000 to $30,000.
3: Yeah.
1: And so what would that mean in terms of how you were able to strike a balance or not? I mean, what were you sacrificing to be able to pay or at least service that debt?
3: At some points, I wasn't servicing the debt. I was basically ignoring it. I ignored it for years, honestly, where I would just let the calls come through, not answer them. But at certain points, I was not being able to go out all the time, enjoy activities with my friends. I wasn't able to eat as properly as I would want to. So yeah, I mean, it was a juggling act. I was able to survive, but it was difficult, yeah.
1: What was it like having that giant cloud of debt sort of hanging over your head all the time?
3: I mean, mental well-being was not great. You always have that concern in the back of your head of who's going to be calling, what letters am I getting in the mail? So it gets a little daunting trying to push that to one side in order to, make it day to day.
1: And the calls would be coming in on your phone.
3: Yes.
1: What was that like?
3: It was tough. It was really interesting trying to have to explain why I can't pay my Visa card, why I can't pay the interest down and make up the payments, and trying to come up with excuses.
1: Do you have a sense, I want to get to how you kind of got out of that hole, mm-hmm. but do you have a sense as to why that was happening? You said that you were young, you got a credit card, and then the limit started to go up.
3: Yeah.
1: How do you understand how you ended up in that kind of situation?
3: That's a good question. Lack of discipline, I guess, you know, I mean.
1: And it's not a judgment question. It's just a curious question.
3: Honestly, I would say lack of discipline. In my spare time, I'm a musician. I like to go out. I like to enjoy life, right? Mm. And I didn't really think of the consequences of that. So, you know, trying to live a lifestyle that I couldn't financially keep up with the paychecks that I was getting in at that time.
1: When did you realize that you needed to get help? At what point, was there a moment when the kind of light bulb went on? Or?
3: I mean, yeah, probably a couple of years after I moved to Toronto. So I've been here for about 12 years now, probably 4 years in. I was like, this probably isn't sustainable living in the most expensive city in Canada or one of. So that was kind of a light bulb moment. But it was, again, trying to figure out where to go or who to talk to. And there's a lot of information that you don't know if you can trust or not. And when you go down like rabbit holes on the internet, you see some things that may seem too good to be true or some things that just don't seem right. So I spent a lot of time looking at that information and not really doing anything with it because none of my circle had gone through what I was experiencing or at least weren't sharing what they were going through.
1: The not sharing thing is key. You're talking about this now, but was there a point at which there was shame or embarrassment about the situation that you found yourself in?
3: A little bit, but I mean, everyone has financial issues, no matter like how well off you are. Mm-hmm. I wouldn't say shame. I think it was more shameful that I didn't seek help as quickly as I should have or wanted to, because when I did eventually reach out and get help, it was one of like the easiest, breeziest things that I've ever done. Wow. And I was regretful that I hadn't started it sooner.
1: Who did you reach out to? Because in the city of Toronto, you can see on the back of buses and the subway, there are advertisements for people who, are you drowning in debt? Are you in, and they'll promise to get you out.
3: Yes.
1: So who did you turn to?
3: So I turned to Scott over here in the studio with me.
1: Scott Terrio, who we're going to talk to in just a moment.
3: Exactly.
1: And what does Scott do?
3: As a insolvency trustee, is that? Mm-hmm. Is that
1: licensed insolvency trustee?
3: Yeah, see, I remember some of the terms. But yeah, I was doing a lot of research. And like you said, on the buses, on the billboards, on the back of cars, you see all this information on websites and you really don't know who to trust. So I did my due diligence and did a lot of research and finally came across your organization that you work for and read Google reviews and whatnot and finally just made the leap of faith and filled out the online form and got contacted the next day. And then from there on, it just felt like a very seamless way to talk about my situation.
1: And so for somebody who hasn't gone through that, what is the process like? What happens when you contact an insolvency trustee and you have $25,000, $30,000 in debt? What goes on?
3: So they're going to get back to you. They're going to talk to you about your situation, what kind of debts you may hold. So for me, it was credit card debt mainly, but there was also some CRA debt as well. They'll go over what your income is, your rent situation, any sort of other expenses that you have. You'll lay out your debt and they'll come up with solutions to guide you through how you can get out of this debt.
1: And so what were the options that were presented to you?
3: So there was a consumer proposal, which is what I ended up going through.
1: And what is that?
3: Coming to an agreement with my bank, mm-hmm. my debtors, where I was able to pay back that debt over a fixed period of time and where my interest would stop.
1: And so they stop the interest and then you create a plan to pay off the principal.
3: Yes. Yeah. So basically, the way that we worked it out, it was going to be a 5-year plan and I could break down the payments in whatever way works best for me. So I was paying weekly. So I pay every time I get a paycheck, it immediately goes out of my bank account. So I don't even see it, don't have to think about it. It goes directly to the magic place where my debt goes down.
1: And that was a couple of years ago.
3: That was about almost 2 years ago now.
1: And so what's your financial situation like now, if you don't mind me asking?
3: You know, it's getting better. I mean, I'm still struggling in a big city, but I've come to terms with ways that I need to better prepare myself to get by day by day. I make my lunches, you know, I'm not going out for dinner every
1: day. So you've
3: day.
1: Changed your lifestyle so that that kind of debt doesn't accumulate again.
3: Exactly. And putting that money into more productive things. So creating a savings account of kind of a backup plan for me. So if anything were to happen, I would at least have something to fall back on. Yeah. Whereas before, if something were to happen, I would have absolutely no safety net.
1: What is it like to have that cloud kind of not hanging over your head and not worrying, as you said, who's going to send you something in the mail or who's going to call you on the phone?
3: I mean, yeah, my mental well-being is definitely a lot better. I mean, I'm not scared to pick up the phone when someone's calling me. It's one of my loved ones, one of my friends. Yeah.
1: You know, there's a lot of people who will find themselves in this situation and would not be brave and bold enough to come on the radio and talk about it to mm-hmm. a bunch of strangers, but also just to talk about it even to their friends or family. Mm-hmm. Life is expensive these yes. days. And as I said, we have this huge number of Canadians with 37,000 people in the first 3 months of this year who filed for insolvency. What advice would you give somebody who's going through what you are in the midst of?
3: I think be brave enough to take the first step to reach out to someone that is in that industry that is there to help you to get out of that debt. Because if I was listening to the radio and someone was talking to me right now, I would have done it a long time ago. I wouldn't have thought about it for so many years. Mm. Like I said, like I was thinking about it for almost 10 years and I've only done it 2 years ago. If I had done it back then, I would be far out of debt. I'd have a savings and I'd probably be, I don't know, on my way to buying a condo. Who knows? Maybe not quite.
1: I'm really glad that you would be willing to talk about this. It's an important story. And hearing from somebody who is in the midst of it is really key. Good luck and thank you very much.
3: Thank you for having me.
1: Sean Picard is working on getting rid of his debt. He was with me in our Toronto studio. Joined now by a couple of people to talk about why more Canadians are finding themselves in Sean's shoes and what they can do about it. He mentioned Scott Theriault. Scott Theriault advised Sean on his debt issues. He's manager of consumer insolvency at Hoyes Mikulas & Associates, a licensed insolvency trustee firm. He's also with us in our Toronto studio. And Stacey Janczak-Olecki is the CEO of Money Mentors. It's an Alberta nonprofit credit counseling agency. And she is also a certified educator in personal finance, certified financial counselor as well. And she is in Edmonton. Good morning to you both.
4: Good morning, Matt.
5: Good morning.
1: Scott, how typical is a story like Sean's?
4: Very. I speak to 7, 8, 9, 10 people a day with the kind of things that Sean has presented.
1: And, 7, 8, 9, 10 people a day?
4: These days, yeah. It wasn't that much before. It has increased substantially. As you said, life's expensive. And it's so expensive that this is turning the crank for a lot of people. The tipping point is hitting people where before it really wasn't.
1: And so when they call you, what's the first thing that you say to them?
4: You got any debt?
1: which is why they're calling.
4: We just talk. None of it's nefarious. Nobody's gone out and got $50,000 in credit card debt on purpose. It's usually, like Sean said, it's a slow burn. And, you know, sometimes they get you when you're 18 and your first credit card and you don't know anything about money or life and you're having a great time with your friends. That's cool. But ultimately, you know, life sort of catches up to you. And if you're underemployed or not making money that's sufficient enough to pay $2,500 in rent in Toronto, for example, mm-hmm. or actually anywhere, really.
1: Just about anywhere.
4: I was just going to say this is a cross-country issue. And it's catching up to people because life is very expensive.
1: Who is coming to you for help?
4: Well, so for a decade, it was renters. Almost exclusively. Now it's homeowners. And that's the big story here in my mind. This is catching up to homeowners now in a big way. And
1: is that because mortgage rates are changing or the housing market is changing in terms of what they bought and now what it's worth?
4: Yes. So some of it is people who bought in the last few years typically bought at a very high LTV, right? A loan-to-value ratio, mortgage to value ratio. And if it's upwards of 80% and the housing market just went down 20, guess what? Your equity's gone. So what kept homeowners from calling us for a decade was free money. Zero interest rate policy. After 2010, we crushed interest rates in an emergency. Our emergency rates stayed for a decade and the housing boom ensued. And so therefore, you know, we end up with rents that driven up, mortgage payments certainly driven up. But now the homeowners they've got fewer release valves now because the equity's dropped and also the banks are tightening generally. So the homeowners who were essentially immune from having to call us before are back at the table here. That's, to me, the shocking part is that people making good money are in these situations.
1: Stacey, you've been working in this world since what, 2008 or so?
5: That's correct, yeah.
1: What is your sense as to why more Canadians are finding themselves behind the financial eight ball these days?
5: Well, I think what Scott was saying was bang on, but I also think, you know, we've been frogs boiling to death in the water for a while, right? Our housing costs have been rising. We've got high housing costs. You know, and cost of living has gone up. Inflation was out of control. And even though it's come down significantly, it's still going up. So I always joke, like, when I go grocery shopping, a bag of apples is $9 to $11. It doesn't come with caramel or a foot rub. So, you know, that's expensive. And now, you know, we've got the Iran war. And so here we are at the gas pump paying exorbitant amounts. Throw in tariffs and higher unemployment in certain provinces. And now we've got what we've got, right, where people are really struggling. And I always say, you know what, debt doesn't discriminate. You know, we all do, but debt sure doesn't. It will come for anybody, you know, who's not paying attention.
1: When does, in your experience, when is it that somebody realizes that they need to come to an organization like yours for some help?
5: There's space between, as Sean had mentioned, knowing you need help and going and actually making that call. We always say, you know, calling us is one of the hardest calls to make, right? Because you finally admit that here you are and you've got some troubles. And, you know, money's not about money. This is not always, it becomes a money problem once, you know, folks get to Scott or myself, but it's a relationship problem with your own money, right? And we don't teach people. Sean mentioned, you know, this lack of discipline, like he took full ownership of it. And that's great that he takes full accountability, but it's not just him. Those credit limits were increased without permission back then. And so it's pretty hard to say no to, you know, what we perceived as free money, because no one teaches us how to deal with this.
1: The other part of this is that stress and that shame that we were hearing about. If you're worried about who's calling on the phone or what's going to come into the mailbox. Stacey, what have you heard from people about what that does to people?
5: Matt, we get people calling every month who are suicidal, right, over their money. I did a suicide intervention with a gentleman who had $5,000 of debt because, again, it's not money. It's not about the money. It's your relationship and perception of it, right? And so we are getting people calling in that are at the end of the rope in their relationship because they've been fighting with their person about money, you know, the mental health, the sleep, you know, problems. So it just impacts everybody, you know, who's got debt all over, you know, physically, mentally, emotionally, relationally. And of course, how are you supposed to be productive at work the next day?
1: Scott, we heard a little bit from Sean in terms of the options that you were able to offer him. When somebody calls and says, I need help, what can you give them?
4: Well, so we walk people through everything possible. What I mean by that is, I mean, we offer personal bankruptcies and consumer proposals because those are the provisions under the Bankruptcy Act. But that's not all. I think something like 4 out of 10 people who call us never end up filing anything. That's very normal because we don't want people to do something that isn't the optimum thing they can do for their situation, and everybody's different. Obviously, bankruptcy, I think the general public has a common knowledge of what bankruptcy is, but a proposal is a provision that provides people like Sean a way out where you're going from having no plan to having a plan. And the earlier you call, the better, because you have more options if you call me now than you do in 12 or 24 months, period.
1: Stacey, your organization is a nonprofit. What are you able to offer people when they are facing insolvency, when they need your help?
5: Yeah, you know, my experience has been is that when we, you know, consumers come to see us, you know, we want to certainly listen, hear what's going on. And then the numbers will dictate what options are available, right? Whether that's an insolvency. And if it's insolvency, then what we want to do is introduce them to insolvency trustees, you know, that are, you know, trustworthy and good people in their community. And then they can choose to make that call. There are other options prior to insolvency. We operate Part X called the Orderly Payment of Debt Program in Alberta. It's not insolvency. So it's putting together all your debts at 5%, and then you can get out of debt in a, you know, reasonable amount of time. There is also nonprofit credit counseling that offers the debt management program. And that's before the whole DIY options, right? Budgeting, you know, going through your expenses and seeing what you can cut, refinancing or conventional financing. And sometimes it's just having a fireside chat with your creditors, you know, to ask for lower interest or ask for a break.
1: Can I ask you about the budgeting piece? Because I imagine there are people who are listening who are saying, you put yourself in this position that you didn't budget, you weren't paying attention, you thought the credit card was free money. And they might say, you know, of a previous generation or in their own experience that they were better at managing money. What would you say to people like that who are listening, Stacey?
5: I wouldn't agree with them. You know what? I think humans are humans. And I think that had my grandparents had the same access to information and social media and credit and buy now, pay later and blah, blah, blah, we probably would have seen them too as clients.
1: What did you say, Scott? You have 8, 9, 10 people who call you every day?
4: Yeah.
1: You think that number is going to keep going up?
4: Yeah. Well, for sure. It's not like it was at all 2 years ago, even a year ago. We've got people faced with mortgage renewals, which is the biggest wave, 26, 27. The ones who bought at the super low rates 5 years ago, they're facing $600, $1,000 a month more in their mortgage payments. How do you do that? COVID lag. I mean, people are still suffering from COVID. I meet with people every day who lost their job in COVID and still haven't recovered. All of these things didn't exist when there was a spike the last time. Mm. So I think we're in for a ride here, is my opinion.
1: Sounds like a rough ride. It's good to have you both here to talk about this. Thank you very much.
4: Thank you very much, Matt.
5: Thank you.
1: Scott Terrio is manager of consumer insolvency at Hoyes Mikalos and Associates. He was with me in our Toronto studio. Stacey Yanchuk Alexi is the CEO of Money Mentors. It's an Alberta nonprofit credit counseling agency. She was in Edmonton. As we mentioned, 37,000 Canadians filed for insolvency in the first 3 months of this year. There is a shame and a stigma that still surrounds this, and yet it is a very common thing that we are going through as Canadians, and we would love to hear your stories about this. Do you know somebody in this situation? Have you yourself had to get help with your finances? And what turned things around for you? You can let us know. This is in many ways one of the stories of our times. You can let us know via email. The email address is thecurrent@cbc.ca. Your CBC News is next. One of the things you're hearing about in the news is an Ebola outbreak in the Democratic Republic of Congo and Uganda. We'll talk in 6 minutes about that outbreak, why it's so difficult to contain, and what's being done to do that. That's coming up in 6 minutes. I'm Matt Galloway, and this is The Current. Stay with us.
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6: 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Coming up in an hour, it's Q.
9: Jasmeet Raina went from YouTuber to an award-winning TV show creator for his series Late Bloomer. He'll tell you how he went from YouTube star to creating art in the very different world of television and how his feeling of imposter syndrome has evolved since season one.
10: This is CBC News. It's 12 degrees and mostly cloudy in Charlottetown. Good morning, I'm Alex McIsaac. For the first time since Russia's full-scale invasion of Ukraine, there has been a major alert in a NATO capital, with a drone detected near Lithuania's border near Belarus. NATO jets were scrambled and residents of Vilnius were told to take shelter. Yesterday, a NATO fighter jet shot down a drone over Estonia, but NATO Secretary General Mark Rutte is downplaying concerns.
11: This is exactly what we planned and prepared for, a calm, decisive and proportionate response to these drone incursions.
10: Lithuanian officials accuse Russia of redirecting Ukrainian drones into Baltic airspace to sow chaos. In this country, Prime Minister Mark Carney is meeting with BC Premier David Eby today. EB's focused on securing federal funding for BC infrastructure, while pushing back against the recent federal pipeline and carbon pricing agreement made with Alberta. Janice McGregor explains.
12: Squeaky wheels often get the grease in politics. The dynamic of premiers like David Eby feeling the need to get louder in order to get Ottawa's attention is a familiar one.
13: The reality is that there is a very real and present threat of a referendum on separatism in Alberta enabled by decisions made by the Albertan government. And I believe that that is part of why we are seeing the federal government engage differently with Alberta than other premiers across the country.
12: When the Prime Minister speaks to Vancouver's Board of Trade this morning, his mission is going to be to explain how his government's agenda specifically benefits British Columbia, that its priority issues and industry including several dozen major resource projects that EB's fond of mentioning as often as he can, have not, in fact, been forgotten. The risk here is that this becomes a tricky game of whack-a-mole for Prime Minister Mark Carney, no sooner dealing with one province's issue when another one pops up. Janice McGregor, CBC News, Ottawa.
10: On PEI, the province's education minister, Robin Croucher, says work is well underway to establish a new code of conduct in all island public schools. This one will not only cover teachers and students, but parents as well. Wayne Thibodeau has more.
14: This type of behavior is unacceptable, full stop.
15: Education Minister Robin Croucher says he'll introduce a new code of conduct in island schools that will set clear expectations for students, staff, and parents and caregivers, including what the repercussions will be for bad behavior.
14: It seems to be a new normal in our society that abusing educators and staff is somehow acceptable. It's not.
15: The PEI Teachers Federation surveyed educators 5 years ago. 7% said they'd experienced some form of violence. Just 2 years ago, when they surveyed them again, that number had jumped to 22%. Both school boards have safe and caring learning environment policies, but the education minister says this will be much broader. PCMLA Susie Dillon welcomes the move. She spent nearly three decades as an educational assistant.
16: The tone around caregivers or parents with teachers has become a little bit more aggressive, intimidating.
15: It's not known what the repercussions will be for what Croucher calls bad behavior. His goal is to have the new code in place this fall. Wayne Thibodeau, CBC News, Charlottetown.
10: And meanwhile, potato wart has been detected on a PEI farm for the first time in about three years now. Detection was part of the Canadian Food Inspection Agency's annual testing of potato fields. The CFIA said it's still investigating and measures are being implemented to help prevent potential spread. But the National Potato Council is calling for a ban on importing fresh PEI potatoes. That group represents commercial potato growers in the U.S. The PEI Potato Board says the island's potatoes are, quote, the safest in the world. It says the detection was found in soil from a processing farm. Potato wart is not harmful to human health, but the soil-borne fungus makes potatoes unmarketable. And now a look at the CBC PEI weather forecast. A mix of sun and clouds today, fog patches dissipating in the morning. Wind becoming southwest, 20 to 40 kilometers an hour, a high feeling like 30 degrees with the humidex and a high UV. Tonight, mainly cloudy with a chance of showers and a low of 8 degrees. Thursday, a mix of sun and clouds, winds 30 to 50 kilometers an hour, and a high of 12 with a very high UV.
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18: I'm deeply concerned about the scale and the speed of the epidemic.
17: Deeply concerned were the words of the World Health Organization Director General Tedros Adhanom Ghebreyesus on Tuesday. The epidemic he's talking about is an Ebola outbreak in the Democratic Republic of Congo and Uganda. The WHO said this morning that the number of suspected cases has hit 600, with more than 130 suspected deaths. And the WHO expects those numbers to climb in the coming days. Complicating the situation is instability in the northeastern part of Congo, where the virus is spreading along the border with South Sudan and Uganda.
18: Conflict has intensified since late 2025, and the fighting has escalated significantly over the past 2 months, resulting in civilian deaths. Over 100,000 people have been newly displaced.
17: The Ebola strain afflicting this region has no approved vaccine and no known treatment. Helen Branswell is an infectious diseases correspondent with Stat News, has been reporting on this and joins us now. Helen, good morning.
19: Hi, Matt.
17: It's good to have you back on our program. What do we know about the strain that has led to this outbreak of Ebola? Again, the WHO and Dr. Cabrera is saying that he's deeply concerned about the scale and speed of what's going on right now.
19: Yeah. So this outbreak is being caused by a type of Ebola that's called Bundibugyo. It's been outbreaks with this strain or species, have been rare in the past. In fact, there have only been two previous outbreaks. It was discovered in 2007, and then there was another one in 2012. You know, in many ways, it looks like, I mean, in terms of illness, it looks like the other types of Ebola viruses. This one is thought to have a slightly lower case fatality rate, but we're not talking single digits. We're still talking sort of maybe 50% or so. So still a very serious virus.
20: How do you understand the concern that the WHO is articulating there, saying, again, that they're deeply concerned about the scale and speed of this?
19: Well, first of all, this is already the third largest outbreak on record, and it was only, you know, confirmed to be happening last Friday. So that's enormous. It's in a part of the DRC where, as Dr. Tedros was saying, there's lots of insecurity fighting. It's a very difficult area in which to respond to outbreaks like this. There was a Ebola Zaire outbreak in that part of the country in 2018 that dragged on for 2 years and was eventually the second largest outbreak on record with about 3,500 cases and 2,300 deaths. So, you know, all of the ingredients are there for a very long and protracted outbreak.
20: The WHO has been saying that this likely started a couple of months ago. What do we know about when the outbreak was first detected, and how do you understand that timeline?
19: I heard that this morning as well, and I was a bit surprised because often without Ebola outbreaks, they smolder for, you know, 4 or 5 months or something before they really sort of hit the radar. This one, they seem to feel did start, you know, sometime maybe in March or April, but it just amplified very quickly because of the circumstances. And for instance, there have been cases in hospitals in cities, which all, you know, is always a bad combination. So the person that they have talked about as a possible index case was a healthcare worker who became sick on the 24th of April. And this morning at the press conference, there was some reference to somebody who died on April 20th. So that takes it back further. A healthcare worker is unlikely to have been the index case. A healthcare worker is more likely somebody who contracted it from someone who came in for care and wasn't recognized as an Ebola case. And so they weren't taking adequate precautions.
20: I guess there are just questions, and we'll get into this in our next conversation. But given the fact that, as I was saying earlier, Ebola is one of those viruses where you just hear the name of it and people push the alarm bell, there are just questions as to what we know about why it went undetected for weeks. And part of this is about, as you said, the circumstances in which it's unfolding in, right?
19: Right. Well, you know, there's been some reporting. It's not mine, but it's comes from very good sources that the test that was being used in the region was a test that was specific for, in fact, Tedros said this morning's press conference, that the test that was specific was being used in the region was a test designed to detect Ebola Zaire, which is the strain or species of Ebola that most commonly causes outbreaks and was responsible for that outbreak in 2018. That test doesn't detect Bundibugyo. And it seems that when they got negative tests, you know, they weren't quick to sort of push the specimens on to a different lab to see if they could come up with a different answer. Eventually, specimens were sent to the national lab in Kinshasa, and there they did more detailed tests and discovered that it was Bundibugyo.
20: As I said in the introduction, there is no vaccine or treatment for this strain or species, as you're saying, of Ebola?
19: Yeah. So, you know, there have been efforts underway for years to come up with them, but there's no market for this and no incentive for manufacturers, like pharmaceutical manufacturers, to make these vaccines. It's a hugely expensive endeavor, and they would only ever sell vaccines in minute quantities. So it's just not feasible. Smaller groups, NGO type organizations, have been trying to develop some vaccines, and one group has the rights to a Bundibugyo vaccine that is based on the VSV platform, which was mostly developed. Well, no, the platform itself wasn't developed, but it's the basis of the licensed Ebola Zaire vaccine, or VBO, that was mostly developed at the National Lab in Winnipeg. It's quite conceivable that a vaccine using that same process would also be quite effective, but they don't have any doses of it. And it was said this morning at the press conference that it would take between 6 to 9 months to generate some doses of that. So that's not going to be answer anytime soon. There has been a tiny bit of work in primates that suggests that ERVEBO might actually confer some cross protection, but the numbers of animals tested were so small, it's really not clear whether or not the WHO is going to recommend that the countries try using this licensed vaccine. And of course, the final decision on whether or not to try to take that into the field rests with the countries. Mm.
20: Just finally, the WHO has said that this is a public health emergency of international concern. What are you going to be watching for as this unfolds, as somebody who has covered a lot of these sorts of outbreaks?
19: How quickly, how big it gets. They were talking about modeling this morning that suggests that a worst case scenario is 1,000 cases. But, given that we're already at 600, I think that's almost optimistic. There will be, large numbers of illnesses and deaths. The world will have to respond and help the country to contain this. Responders will become infected, unfortunately. It happens in every outbreak, although, knowledge is very good about how to protect oneself. It still does happen, and we'll be in a situation as the United States is right now, where people who've been infected in the field, nationals of other countries who've been infected in the field, will have to be repatriated from DRC for care. That's always going to be a challenge. Your listeners are probably wondering whether or not it has an impact on their daily lives, mm-hmm. And it will not, in all likelihood. But these outbreaks are horrible and hugely destructive in the settings where they're occurring, and take massive amounts of effort and money to contain. And really, the world would be much better off if there were vaccines for all of these strains, so that they could be deployed quickly when there are outbreaks.
20: Helen, it's good to speak with you as always about this. I really appreciate it. Thank you very much.
19: Thank you.
20: Helen Branswell is an infectious disease correspondent with Stat News. Dr. Joanne Liu is a physician and professor at McGill University School of Population and Global Health. She was the international president of Médecins Sans Frontières, led the international response to the West African Ebola epidemic from 2014 through 2016. She's in our Montreal studio this morning. Dr. Liu, good morning to you.
0: Good morning.
20: Knowing what you know, what concerns you the most about this outbreak and how quickly it spread?
0: What concerns me the most is the fact that right now we don't have the global picture of how many cases we are dealing with. We are just starting to contact tracing people, and we will see the number of suspected cases to increase in accelerating way over the next few days. So until we know where are the different sort of cluster of cases, it's going to be hard to find out how big is the whole epidemic.
20: You were there on the ground in West Africa during the last big outbreak from 2014 through 2016. More than 11,000 people died. It was the largest Ebola outbreak in history. What stands out to you about your experience there? What was that like?
0: My experience in West Africa was was very, very, I would say, very dramatic, because I think that we did not expect Médecins Sans Frontières, Doctors Without Borders, to be at the center of such a response with the local authorities. We were a key actors, especially in the first few months. And I think what stays with the people who have worked there and myself is how much we are basically dealing with death so many times in the same day, because more than 50% of our patients died. Mm. And I just remember when I was there talking to the staff, and they told me, Joanne, it doesn't make sense. Instead of building Ebola center, we're building morgue for our patients who are dead. And that's not what you want to do when you're a doctor.
20: That's harrowing. I can still hear it in your voice. I mean, you're shaken by what you saw.
0: Well, it's anyone who went through the West African Ebola outbreak, we had vivid memories from it. And this is why, as your guest Ellen Brenswell said, we are keeping a close watch, and we want the best response ever in DRC today to prevent what happened in West Africa.
20: What is it going to take to get an outbreak like this under control, especially in a situation where there's no cure or treatment, but you're also dealing with an area where that has been, as I said earlier, racked by conflict, that is very unstable.
0: Yeah, just to be clear, I think why I'm worried is the fact that what I thought was the sort of the, what was it, toxic mix of things in West Africa, as some of this in DRC right now, in the Ituri province, which is the fact that the epicenter is in the Mangwalu city, which is a mine city. The population is a mobile population. So if we say that the population is mobile, it means the virus is mobile. It was reported, there is violence, there are armed groups. The armed groups are disputing the resources of the mines, but as well are creating so much insecurity. There are internally displaced people. We're talking about hundreds of thousands of people, 1.9 million people waiting for humanitarian aid. It's at the intersection of three countries, like in West Africa. So we're talking here about Democratic Republic of Congo, Uganda, and South Sudan. Mm. And the biggest thing, like we dealt exactly in West Africa in March 2020, is we have a lot of chains of transmission that meaning like one person infects another. But at one point, it has been circling so much that those chains of transmission are not related to one to another. So it is as if you're dealing with different outbreaks in different places. So it means that it's circulating massively.
20: How worried then are you about this spreading across borders?
0: Well, there's already cases reported in Kampala, the capital of Uganda. That's one thing. I think that now everybody is on the foot of alert, because the Public Health Emergency of International Concern was called. There's much more surveillance and then some border control. There's screening at the border as well. I think there's going to be increased awareness about the fact that if you have been in contact with someone who's infected, you need to self-quarantine. If you have symptoms, you need to go to the hospital to get tested. But regardless, there's still going to be a lot of legwork to get everybody on the same foot. And I think one of the biggest challenge is about funerals, because we know that some of the cases we have right now are related to funerals. The practice in DRC is to wash the body and to touch the body, and the body is infected, and this is why you can as well get the virus. So it's very important that we get dignified and safe funerals, but you need to get the population on board. They need to accept to do that.
20: The federal government here says that there are no immediate plans for a travel ban for the affected countries. Do you believe that's the right response in this moment?
0: I think that what is the right thing to do at this moment is to help as much as we can DRC to tackle this epidemic. Because if we don't want cases to come here, it's by making sure that it's under control where it's happening right now.
20: But can you do both of those things? Can you do both of those things? I'll talk about aid in a moment, but is part of that also ensuring that, again, it's to some people it might seem like an extreme step, but that you ensure that those cases don't have the opportunity to travel here because you put in a travel ban?
0: I think that they're going to do the surveillance and the screening for people who are traveling, and that will do part of the trick. I think that we should discourage people to not go in DRC, as it is already under the Canadian Global Affairs Canada guidance if it's for unnecessary trip in DRC. So it's going to be different because we're going to have humanitarian aid worker who's going to go from Canada. The Red Cross is going to go. They have a team leaving in the next few days. So I think this is the reasonable approach.
20: Do you worry about the availability of foreign aid to help those on the ground? We have seen in the United States cuts to USAID. It was put, as they said, into the wood chipper, essentially destroyed. But also here in Canada, we have seen cuts to foreign aid as well. And so do you worry about the impact of that on the ground?
0: Well, I'm sure that it has weakened somehow the healthcare system to a certain extent, because USAID was basically financing 40% of the international humanitarian aid. So it must have impacted DRC, the Democratic Republic of Congo, because it's a country with a protracted crisis for the longest time, and it's been benefiting of some of that aid. So it must have some impact in the field.
20: What do we, just before I let you go, what do you think we have learned from crises past? There was a report published on Monday by the Global Preparedness Monitoring Board saying in some ways that we aren't ready for the next pandemic. That's looking back at what happened during COVID, but it comes out at a time when we're thinking about this as well. This isn't a pandemic, but it is a crisis of international concern, says the WHO. Have we learned enough to deal with these sorts of outbreaks?
0: Thank you for the answer. It's so hard to answer. I think that we are much more aware. But I think because what we went through COVID-19, there's really a post-traumatic stress syndrome about it. People don't want to talk about it because they don't want to go to the public health measure that happened back then. And they think by not talking about it, it would not happen. But like I always say, wishful thinking is not a strategy. So we need to prepare because like the cases of antivirus on a cruise ship, things happens, and we need to be prepared and have the right mindset about it. And it's not by not preparing and by ignoring that it's a possibility that we would have the right mindset to respond. So that's the basic message for me.
20: That we need to be thinking about this. It's not an if, it's a when.
0: Exactly.
20: Yeah. Dr. Liu, your perspective on this in terms of what's happening right now based on what you saw years ago is really important. And I'm glad to have you as part of this conversation. Thank you very much.
0: Thank you.
20: Dr. Joanne Liu is a physician and professor at McGill University School of Population and Global Health, former president as well of Médecins Sans Frontières International. She was in our Montreal studio. This is The Current. My name is Matt Galloway. As you've been hearing in the news, the Cree composer and cellist Chris Dirksen has died. Chris Dirksen was killed in a car crash in northern Alberta on Friday at the age of 45, driving home after their father's funeral. Originally from Tall Cree First Nation in Alberta, the Two-Spirit musician first picked up the cello at the age of 10. Chris Dirksen played with the Edmonton Public Strings Program, went on to become the principal cellist with the UBC Symphony Orchestra. In 2006, started touring with the Inuk throat singer Tanya Tagak, and that is when Dirksen's career really started to take off. Chris Dirksen since toured the world, was a fixture of symphony stages across Canada for the past two decades, with a sound entirely their own, a mix of traditional and contemporary classical and Indigenous music, and the outpouring of grief in the wake of Chris Dirksen's death, said everything you need to know about the music that they created. This is from an album that came out in 2010 called The Cusp. This is Chris Dirksen and Smile at Me.

0: Music from the cellist Chris Dirksen. That's a tune called Smile at Me. Well, coming up after your regional update.
1: I think the elephant in the room, if I were to point to one anti-masculine, one anti-youth enemy, it would be big tech. Their job and the way they increase market capitalization is to sequester you from your family, friends, work, and school by keeping you glued to your phone. And we have unfortunately connected, I would argue, the entire U.S. economy to separating young people from the most important thing in their life, and that is relationships.
0: The podcaster Scott Galloway says young men are in crisis. Research out of Quebec and the school board there suggests that that begins perhaps as early as elementary school. We'll talk about your response to our conversations around that research, and we'll revisit my most recent interview with Scott Galloway. That's coming up in 90 seconds here on The Current. Stay with us.
2: It's 9:30, 12 degrees, and mostly cloudy in Charlottetown. I'm Alex McIsaac with a look at news headlines. PEI's Minister of Education says work is well underway to establish a new code of conduct for schools. It will apply to teachers, students, and parents as well. He says that will set clear expectations and lay out repercussions for bad behavior. And potato wart has been detected on a PEI farm for the first time in 3 years. The fungus caused major challenges for the industry back in 2021, and there was a big effort to control the spread. The discovery is already drawing attention from the U.S. And an ice cream shop in Summerside has taken to social media to remind customers to be kind to its staff. In a Facebook post, Cool Breeze Ice Cream Barn asked customers to be patient and considerate after a rise in

0: but how boys are falling behind in Canadian schools. There is new research out of Quebec that shows that this can start as early as kindergarten and that the impacts can follow those young boys and young men into adulthood. We spoke with Jessica Sabatini, who is a mom of a six-year-old boy named Enzo.
1: School is a lot of having a pencil in your hand and a paper in front of you at your desk and doing a worksheet. And that can be really challenging because he's a six-year-old boy with energy. I'm concerned for him, and I'm concerned for all the other boys, that they're being told they don't fit. They're being told that this is the box. And if they would like to be successful, this is the box they have to fit in.
0: One of the things that came out of this conversation is that this is not just a Quebec story, it's a national story, particularly about how schools and the design of classrooms are leaving boys behind, many experts believe. We heard from a lot of you after this segment, and Karen Marley, senior producer of The Current, is here to read through some of your mail. Karen's with me in studio. Good morning.
2: Good morning, Matt. So this first letter is from Max Goodrich. He writes, "Our school system wasn't built for how boys learn. I experienced this firsthand. My teachers told me I was stupid and wouldn't amount to anything. I struggled with homework, performed poorly, and dropped out in grade 10. Even though teachers told me I was stupid, my mom was at home telling me that she understood the education system, she saw my intelligence, and she reinforced that I could do anything in my life. I went on to build a successful entrepreneurial career. When I finally understood that I learn by doing, everything shifted."
0: This next letter is from Diane Worthington, who writes, "The most revealing issue now, in my opinion, is that there are very few male teachers in the elementary system. There are no role models for the boys. Female teachers, like me, do not understand, generally, the boys in their classroom and therefore do not serve their needs as easily. You spoke of the lack of boys going into post-secondary education, and I wonder how many who do go enter the education system to become a teacher."
2: Paul Foote in Duncan, BC shares this idea. "As a teacher in kindergarten to grade 5 for 35 years, I found that having students sit on Pilates balls at their desks provided all the wiggles they needed to self-regulate. The balls can be anchored in a donut made of sand in a stocking so they don't roll around."
0: That's a good idea. Lynn Garrett in Montreal writes, "As a mother of two boys, I must say that it has been a very challenging experience in the last 11 years and counting. My number one issue with the present situation here in Quebec is the lack of certified teachers and trained support staff for the students. I had to pull my older son out of regular classes to a virtual learning environment for grades 10 and 11 to ensure he was successful. I've had to fight tooth and nail for proper services and adequate support. I'm thankful to only have one son left in high school."
2: So this last letter that we have time for today is from Casey Callahan in Ottawa. "Raising two sons, I've always felt that lots of physical breaks should be built into the school day. I got the idea when I was a primary school student myself and watched boys continually get in trouble due to their need to dispel energy. Of course, they felt like failures."
0: Just some of the letters we received on this subject. Karen, thank you very much.
2: You're welcome.
0: Karen Marley is a senior producer here at The Current. If there's anything you hear on the program that you want to comment on, do get in touch. You can email us, thecurrent@cbc.ca. As we were saying, the struggles that boys and young men are facing today extend well beyond the classroom and can move into what is known as the manosphere.
3: Life for a man is harder than life for a woman. We need to have a lot of shit to be an important man. To be a woman, you need makeup. If you're truly beautiful,
4: they could stay at home, they could find a man to rescue them. We don't get that.
5: I saw this one and I had to pull it up. "I lost my software engineering job in May and have taken up welding." That's right, boys. The women are starting to take up the trades that won't hire you.
0: On social media and YouTube, young men get a lot of advice about what it means to be a man these days and the role they should be playing in society and why the situation that they may find themselves in isn't fair. The loudest, most misogynistic voices in that ecosystem will often blame women. And while that blame may be misplaced, Scott Galloway says it is a mistake to ignore what is going on. Scott Galloway is a business professor, an entrepreneur, and host of several popular podcasts, and he believes that boys and young men are in a crisis. That subject is the focus of his latest book. It's called Notes on Being a Man. Scott Galloway and I spoke in December. Here's our conversation. What do you make of what you've just heard? I mean, those are voices telling guys how to be men.
6: It rattles me because I don't think what the voices you played at the beginning of the show, I don't think that there's any advice that could be more damaging to young men. One of the criticisms over the weekend that really hurt me and upset me was that I'm yet another pipeline to the red pill movement. And I like to

0: think of myself as an off-ramp. First off, the notion somehow that women's ascent has had anything to do with the struggles of young men is just not true. And I mentor a lot of young men, and I know when I can't save them and they've come off the tracks is when they start blaming immigrants for their economic problems or women for the romantic problems. I mean, there's just no denying young men are struggling, but to just skip to the reasons, it's some of it's biological. Literally, their prefrontal cortex is 18 months behind. Much of it is economic. All young people have seen their wages decline as a percentage of GDP over the last 40 years. Some of it is educational. There is an education bias against boys, twice as likely to be suspended for the exact same behavior, five times as likely if you're a black boy. 70-80% of primary school teachers are women. And also, men of my generation are not stepping up and recognizing the incredible unearned advantage we garnered and taking that responsibility seriously to help young men who don't have the same wind in their sails. So I find that rhetoric really dangerous, does not solve or address the problem, and wants to take society and women and non-whites back to the 50s. The advice of these individuals you reference could not be any more damaging to young people.
1: Why did you want to get into this space? I mean, you're, as I said, very successful. You have all these podcasts. You could apply your megaphone to any number of issues. And yet for the last, anybody who listens to those podcasts knows, for the last couple of years, this has been a huge issue for you. What was it that got you thinking specifically about this, that you could make a difference?
0: The moment was 2021. A young man named Alex Kearns, 19-year-old sophomore at the University of Oklahoma, got some errant messages from this stock trading platform, Robinhood, saying he was down $600,000. Furiously emailed the company, didn't hear back, and in the morning took his own life. And I reach out to the family, and I've focused on how big tech is really hurting young people, sequestering them from the rest of their relationships. And I started going down a rabbit hole of young adult mental health and found things like if you go into a morgue and there's five people who died by suicide, four are men. And just the more I looked at the data, you know, we have a homeless and an opiate problem, but more accurately, we have a male opiate and homeless problem. Three times as likely to be homeless or addicted, 12 times as likely to be incarcerated. And started talking about it 5 years ago, got a lot of blowback, was grouped into the individuals, which is the last group I would want to be grouped into of the people you played at the beginning of the show, and started talking about it. Also, just on a very basic level, Matt, I relate to these young men. I didn't have a lot of economic and romantic opportunities when I was a young man. And there, by the grace of God, go I. Had it not been for big government lifting me up with Pell Grants, assisted lunch, great public education, I don't think I would have had the blessings I have now. And I see a lot of ladders being pulled up behind me, which I find very troubling.
1: What do you say, and I want to talk more about your own story, but what do you say to people who would say that in the context of what you've laid out, by many measures, like wages and reproductive rights, women are still at a huge disadvantage?
0: I think it's accurate and fair. I don't think this is a zero-sum game. I think we can acknowledge the huge challenges women still face. And the overturn of Roe v. Wade is the first time in the history of America that a right has been taken away, and it's no accident it was taken away from women. I don't even see it as an attack on women. I see it as an attack on poor women. Because the people who are against bodily autonomy want to make sure they have a back door in case one of their loved ones has an unplanned pregnancy. So I see the attack on women's rights as especially mendacious. And I think a lot of young men also agree with that. Non-white, Latino, and black households in America have an average net worth of $22,000. White families, $160,000. We could acknowledge there are still huge challenges facing women and non-white families, while also recognizing that young men are really struggling. We can walk and chew gum at the same time. Civil rights didn't hurt white people. Gay marriage didn't hurt heteronormative marriage.
1: How did it become a zero-sum game then? Because a lot of people see it as that. And to your point, and you write about this in the book, and I've talked about it, that when you start speaking about this, and when you started speaking about it 5 years ago, it was a dangerous thing, in your words, to say that young men were struggling.
0: Because the far right, to their credit, recognize the problem first. But the problem is their remedy is to take women and non-whites back to the 50s. You know, the kind of the Charlie Kirk notion that women were sold this lie that if they were economically successful and became professionally successful, they ended up alone, childless, and miserable. That's just ridiculous. The biggest source of stress in my life growing up was not that my father left us. It was that my mom had no money. It's just insane that we would do anything but celebrate women's economic progress. If it hadn't been for women in the factories in World War II, World War II would have gone on 2 or 3 years longer. If it hadn't been for women's entry into the workforce in the 60s and 70s and 80s, we would be a second-rate power compared to China. We should be celebrating. Men should be the afterburner for our mothers and our sisters' progress. But when you start advocating for men, there was a natural gag reflex that, oh, it's Andrew Tate with an MBA talking about how women should be home barefoot and pregnant and be sort of dominated and controlled so you can get your Bugatti and start trading Bitcoin. So one of the criticisms that really upsets me is occasionally I hear on social media, this guy's blaming women. I have never held women responsible for men's decline. But what I would say is the conversation's got more productive and the people leading the conversation are mothers. You know, I get a lot of emails from single mothers. The conversation goes something like this. 3 kids, 2 daughters, 1 son, 1 daughter in PR, 1 daughter in grad school. My son is in the basement playing video games and vaping. 1 in 7 men are neither in education, employment, or training. They're doing nothing. 62% of men under the age of 30 say they have given up on dating. They're not even trying.
1: How do you think men understand that? How do you think men understand who's to blame for the situation they find themselves in?
0: I think it's easy when you're not doing well to try and find people who tell you it's not your fault and to start blaming easily identifiable special interest groups. And I think as a society, as educators, and quite frankly, as dads and mentors, we have to show our young men that while things are harder for you, you still have agency. I hate the term incel, involuntarily celibate. I would argue a lot of those men are voluntarily celibate. And I use myself as an example. I really wanted a girlfriend when I was a young man. I really wanted to have sex when I was a young man. But at 6'2", 140 pounds with bad acne and quite frankly, no plan, not a lot of skills, I was not going to attract a lot of mates. So I worked on myself and I worked hard to get into UCLA and I worked out. I took risks. I approached people. I applied for jobs I wasn't qualified for. I think a lot of these men should stop thinking that they are resigned to be alone and that it's someone else's fault and they need to level up their own game. At the same time, society has a responsibility to acknowledge a lot of the on-ramps to the middle class that made men economically viable have gone away. 75% of women say economic viability is key to a mate. It's only 25% of women. So I think men need more to take more agency, but I also think that leveling up all young people, I'm not calling for some sort of affirmative action for men, but leveling up all young people and restoring economic prosperity through less costly housing, building more houses, $25 an hour minimum wage, universal child care, will have a disproportionately positive effect on young men who are unfairly evaluated on their economic viability, just as women are unfairly evaluated on their aesthetics.
1: How do they fight those, in the book you call it weapons of addiction. Things, I mean, if they're in the basement, things like porn, things like online gambling, having a casino in your pocket. What is the influence of that on where young men find themselves now?
0: That's a great question, Matt. I think the elephant in the room, if I were to point to one anti-masculine, one anti-youth enemy, it would be big tech. And that is 40% of the S&P is 10 companies who do a variety of things, but primarily their job and the way they increase market capitalization is to sequester you from your family, friends, work, and school by keeping you glued to your phone. And a young man's immature brain that is more hungry and sensitive to DOPA is finding more and more reasons to have a reasonable facsimile of life online. Why have friends when you have Discord and Reddit? Why go into work when you can trade stocks or crypto? And why would you go through the rejection, humiliation, and expense of trying to find a romantic partner when you have synthetic life like porn? These companies are literally trying to evolve a new species of asocial, asexual males. And we have unfortunately connected, I would argue, the entire U.S. economy to separating young people from the most important thing in their life, and that is relationships.
1: This book is structured around notes, bits of your own life experiences that you want to pass along. And you mentioned your father, that your father left your family. And you write about your dad in the book. And I mean, he was a complicated guy. You wrote about how you would occasionally come down to find your father screaming at your mom. It looked like he was going to hit her, but he didn't. He would throw stuff at her. What did you learn from your father about what it means to be a man?
0: I mean, you just saying that kind of jars me. And it's not, if I were running for president, I would have talked about it. And then I stood up to my father and he backed down. And the honest truth is, Matt, is I had no idea what to do and I didn't do anything. And I would argue that's probably the common response among 9-year-olds. Look, the thing I've taken away from my father is, and I coach young men around this, married men, I think the best thing you can do for your sons is to treat their mother well, even if you're divorced. I just think that's going to be their primary role model for how they approach women the rest of their lives. I'm much more affectionate with my boys because my father was not affectionate with me, and I just find it incredibly rewarding to, I kiss my boys, and they're sometimes uncomfortable with it, but I think it's something they're going to remember when I'm at the end of my life. The thing I did take away on a positive level is that my father did check an instinctive box and that he was better to me than his father was to him. And then later in life, he had tried to be very emotive and very loving. And one of the biggest unlocks I would advise anyone to take advantage of is I used to keep a scorecard and it wasn't very nice to my father as an adult man. And then I realized, well, what do I want to be? Don't think of it as a scorecard. I want to be a loving, generous son. And once I decided that, it really opened up our relationship. And then I took that same approach to all of my relationships. Don't think about what you're getting or not getting and keep score. Just imagine the kind of friend, partner, son, uncle, you know, coworker you want to be, and hold yourself to that standard and stop keeping score. That's been a huge unlock for me.
1: Where do you start the conversation with the young men that you mentor about what it means to be a good man?
0: I have a process. The first thing I do is I say, your advantage is time. When my friends ask me to mentor their kids, it's usually they're trying to decide between going to work for Google or JP Morgan. And I say, you should be mentoring me. I don't take those kids. I take kids who are maybe dropped out of high school and are struggling a little bit. And what I say is, your advantage is time. We're going to find 8 to 12 hours a week of human capital in your phone. And I ask them to unlock their phone. And it's really easy, Matt, to find it in Twitter, X, TikTok, YouPorn, Coinbase. We take that 8 hours and I said, I want you on your phone 8 to 12 hours less next week. And we're going to do three things. One, we're going to get fit. We're going to work out. You're going to be less depressed. You're going to feel better about yourself. You're going to be more attractive to mates. Two, we got to make some money. If you have a smartphone and you're able-bodied, you can make a little bit of money. Panera's looking for people at $18 an hour, TaskRabbit, ride-hailing company. Because once you get a taste for the flesh of money in a capitalist society, you start learning how to operate in capitalism and you need to make some money. And then the third thing we're going to do is we're going to put ourselves in the company of strangers, you know, working on a nonprofit, a sports league, a religious institution. And then after we're there for a month, we're going to make what I call the approach. We're going to express friendship. Do you want to grab a game this weekend? Or romantic interest? Do you want to grab a cup of coffee? And then the key and the objective and the goal is no. And that is, if they say no, you're going to call me the next day. I'm going to ask you, are you okay? You're going to say yes. I'm going to say, are they okay? And they're going to say yes. And we're going to realize that every great yes in life comes from a series of no's. And you need to build those calluses and start getting to know. We're going to get strong. We're going to make some money. We're going to develop the most important competence for success in life, and that is the ability to endure rejection.
1: What is that about, do you think? Like, what is that all, at its heart, what is that really about?
0: It's about recognizing that nothing wonderful is going to happen to you unless you take some risks, and that the only really meaningful, profound things in life happen offline. I struggle with depression and anger, so I wrote a book on happiness. And every study across ethnographies, geographies, cultures, income levels says the same thing. It's the number of deep and meaningful relationships you have. Your happiness, your success, your economic stability is going to be inversely correlated to the amount of time you spend on a screen. Get outdoors, touch grass.
1: One of the things that you do is you've hinted at this, but you boil what masculinity can be about down to being a provider, being a protector, and being a procreator. And the criticism that has come back to you, and I'm sure you've read this, is maybe one of the phrases that somebody uses, that it reduces it down to caveman status in some ways. When you hear that, you get a smile on your face. How do you respond?
0: I think there's some veracity or validity to that criticism. I think the criticism that hit me hard and hurt, which means there's some truth in it, is, Scott, capitalism is work for you. Making money and finding friends and romantic partners is work for you, but it can't be the sole purpose or mission. A lot of men need to work on themselves, and a lot of men aren't going to achieve those things. I think that's a valid criticism. I don't know if it's caveman. I would argue it's more capitalist. I just think men are going to be evaluated in our society based on their economic viability. I'd like to think we live in a world where character and kindness and service count more. They don't. That's not to say it's also not masculine to occasionally get out of the way and be more supportive of your partner. When I first moved to New York, my partner was working at Goldman. I was a professor. I tried, you know, to step up and provide more what I'll call emotional labor. Mm. But I think a young man should start out with the basic notion that he needs to be economically viable for a lot of reasons. Two, that prosperity immediately should default to protector. And this is where I think a lot of our male role models right now fall down. The people will always, or men will always look up to the world's richest man and the president of the United States because they won capitalism, the most powerful person in the world. And I feel where they really fail the masculinity test is they don't translate their prosperity and blessings into protection. They punch down. They conflate masculinity with coarseness and cruelty. I think a man's default operating system should be protection. Women should want to cross the street because there are men on the other side of the street. They should feel safe on the subway because there are men there. If people, it's not just physical, if people are being critical of someone behind someone's back, your default operating system should be to protect that person. You may not think corporations need third bathrooms or that a 6'5 transgender woman should be able to compete at a women's NC2A meet. But if you see a community being demonized, your default mechanism as a man, your default operating system should be one to protection. And then procreation. I think young men's desire for romantic and sexual relationships is healthy. And for the most part, it turns them into better men. They smell better, they shower, they dress better, they work out, they have a plan. You need to develop persistence. You need to be interesting, more well-read. I think the desire to have relationships and sex, quite frankly, if channeled in the right way, makes men better men. While there's overlap with great feminine qualities, I think a decent, you know, as I've been thinking about it, I'm kind of in some way saying a lot of these attributes just make you more human, be a better human. But I think a lot of young men relate to the notion of masculinity when it's framed in an aspirational framework.
1: And you're comfortable in it being, not even the caveman piece, but that it's characterized by some people as being old-fashioned?
0: Yeah, I think there's some wonderful things about the traditional notion of a man, also recognizing that doesn't necessarily mean women need to go back to the 50s. I think the greatest combination of happiness or alchemy of happiness in households is a mix of masculine and feminine energy. Does it mean that masculinity is sequestered to be people born as men? No, of course not. I'm actually, my closest friends, Matt, are actually, my closest male friends are actually more feminine in nature. I like men who, quote unquote, nurture and take care of me. But there's no reason, just as we celebrate femininity, that we can't celebrate masculinity. The 95% of us born as binary, I think, have an easier time leaning into certain attributes of masculinity or femininity. And when they're framed in a positive aspirational way that doesn't take away from the rights or the dignity or the grace we offer the non-binary community, much less women, that it can be a fantastic source of strength. And the far right conflates masculinity with coarseness and cruelty, but the far left suggests that men just act more like women, or that if they were only more in touch with themselves, or that they don't have problems, they are the problem. There's got to be a middle ground.
1: Have you gotten into spaces to talk about this that maybe square more with what we heard at the beginning of the conversation? I mean, being on public radio in Canada is one thing. Have you gone on Joe Rogan, for example, to talk about this?
0: No, Joe hasn't invited me.
1: What do you think that conversation would be like? Do you think you'd be welcome there?
0: Oh, yeah. I find that Joe, and let me be clear, I mean, it's a little bit strange. I pulled all my stuff off of Spotify because I thought that we're being reckless about COVID misinformation. So I'm not one with Spotify and Joe. But I've been on a lot of conservative podcasts. They do embrace a lot of this. We have arguments over the mechanisms and whether or not the over-wokeification has resulted in the problem. And I can see some of their point, but not. It makes for, I think, a productive dialogue. You know, I'll go on pretty much anyone's podcast and have a civil conversation and we can push back on each other. I think if you want to be part of the resistance, you have to go behind enemy lines and you have to talk about this stuff and understand, quote unquote, the other side. There's got to be some form of masculinity that is somewhere in the middle that says, all right, boys need more exercise and are more rambunctious. And when you tell kids to sit still, be organized, be a pleaser, raise their hand, that you're just describing a girl and that our K-12 educational system with 70-80% female teachers might be biased against boys.
1: I mean, one of the things is about emotion and growing emotionally. You write in the book that you cry all the time. I find my kids will mock me because I get weepy at the strangest things now that I get older. Talk a little bit about crying and being emotional, being visibly emotional, and what that says to you about the kind of man that you're trying to model.
0: Yeah, it's not intentional. I didn't cry from the age of 29 to 44. I didn't cry when my business went out of business, when my mom died, when I got divorced. And now I cry a lot. I'm like you. I can't get through an episode of Modern Family without tearing up. And what I would advise any young man or any young person or anyone for that matter is that as you get to our age, time goes way too fast. And one way to slow time down and inform your life is to lean into your emotions. When you think something's funny, laugh out loud. When you're inspired by a piece of creative work, stop and think, why does this inspire me so much? And when you find something sad, lean into your emotions or moving and let yourself be emotional. It informs your life. It feels really good. And generally speaking, Matt, when I'm out with a group of guys and someone's talking about something and it makes me emotional and they see me getting emotional, I swear to you, all these masters of the universe surrounding the table look at me first in kind of surprise. And then I know they're jealous. They look at me and think, I'll take a six pack of that to go. And your kids who see you weeping are going to remember that about you. And what they're going to remember is that your father felt something, that your father cared about something, that your father was moved by things. And it's going to help them be more in touch with their emotions.
1: Last thing before I let you go, what do you hope things are like when your sons are raising sons or daughters of their own?
0: I just hope we have more empathy. What I would hope for, unfortunately, I think a lot of this is tied to economics. I think there's been a war on poor people and a war on kids. We just continue to transfer more and more economic opportunity to seniors. Older people in capitalist societies have figured out a way to vote themselves more money. So it feels like my generation has not done what past generations have done and made forward-leaning investments in terms of investing in technology and education and just having more empathy for people who come from unusual backgrounds. And you know, all I wish for my children is that they have the most rewarding thing in life, and that is a series of very deep and meaningful relationships. If I could give young men or anyone anything, I would say I just hope that you have a lot of angst and grief in your life, because those are the receipts for love and relationships.
1: Scott Galloway, thank you very much. It's a pleasure to talk to you.
0: Thanks, Matt.
2: Scott Galloway is a professor of marketing at NYU's Stern School of Business. 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His latest book is Notes on Being a Man. That is The Current for this Wednesday. It's the 20th of May. Q's up next on CBC Radio 1. I'm Matt Galloway. 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

0: This is CBC Radio 1, 96.1 FM in Cavendish. Terry O'Reilly reads a lot of books researching Under the Influence. And sometimes, great stories just can't fit into the regular season but are worth mentioning. Like the surprising parallels between the Beatles...
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4: Jasmeet Raina went from YouTuber to an award-winning TV show creator for his series Late Bloomer. He'll tell you how he went from YouTube star to creating art in the very different world of television and how his feeling of imposter syndrome has evolved since season one.
5: This is CBC News. It's 10 o'clock. Good morning. I'm Danielle Edwards. Here's what's making news this hour. Nova Scotia's first call for bids for offshore wind licenses have yet to open, but the province is already thinking about doing it again. David McGregor is the province's Associate Deputy Minister of Energy. He says he wants to create a continuous pipeline of projects.
6: Before we do the call for bids, we are going to announce a plan of future developments so that the industry, the developers, our ports, and our supply chain all know what they need to plan for.
5: The first call for 5 gigawatts of offshore wind energy is expected this year. Premier Tim Houston wants to eventually see 60 gigawatts of offshore wind developed. Elsewhere in the news, the World Health Organization says the Ebola outbreak in the Democratic Republic of Congo is getting worse. So far, 139 deaths are being attributed to the virus, as well as 600 presumed infections. Tedros Adhanom Ghebreyesus is the head of the WHO. He says the situation is likely to get worse, but the outbreak does not pose a large-scale threat.
7: The situation is a public health emergency of international concern, but is not a pandemic emergency. WHO assesses the risk of the epidemic as the high at the national and regional levels and low at the global level.
5: There have been 53 confirmed cases so far. These have been restricted to DRC and neighboring Uganda. Elsewhere in the news, for the first time since Russia's full-scale invasion of Ukraine, there has been a major alert in a NATO capital, with a drone detected near Lithuania's border near Belarus. NATO jets were scrambled, and residents of Vilnius were told to take shelter. Yesterday, a NATO fighter jet shot down a drone over Estonia, but NATO Secretary General Mark Rutte is downplaying concerns.
8: This is exactly what we planned and prepared for, a calm, decisive and proportionate response to these drone incursions.
5: Lithuanian officials accuse Russia of redirecting Ukrainian drones into Baltic airspace to sow chaos. Back in the Maritimes, industry group Dairy Farmers of New Brunswick says AgroPure's decision to close its Sussex area milk processing plant will be good for the industry in the long run. Last month, the Quebec-based company announced that the Butternut Valley plant that employs 60 people will close by the end of 2028. AgroPure's plan is to concentrate production of milk protein products in an expanded plant in Bedford, Nova Scotia, and increasing liquid milk processing in Miramichi. Vitsa Dykstra is a farmer in Knowlesville and the chair of Dairy Farmers of New Brunswick.
9: There's more processing available in Ontario and Quebec. So as we have the surplus that we cannot process here because we just don't have the processing. All our plants are full, Dairytown and Truro and Bedford and Miramichi, they're all full. We have to send that surplus to Ontario and Quebec.
5: Dykstra says another 50 million liter surplus still remains, even after so much product is shipped out of province. And finally, potato wart has been detected on a PEI farm for the first time in 3 years. Detection was part of the Canadian Food Inspection Agency's annual testing of potato fields. The CFIA said it's still investigating and measures are being implemented to help prevent potential spread. But the National Potato Council is calling for a ban on importing fresh PEI potatoes. Cam Quarles is the CEO of the council, which represents commercial potato growers in the U.S.
1: This indicates that the disease footprint is larger than what they thought it was. That's the issue here. It has jumped outside of areas where you would expect it to appear. Given the danger that that poses, not just to the United States, but any area receiving PEI product, we have to act aggressively right now.
5: The PEI Potato Board says the island's potatoes are, quote, the safest in the world. It says the detection was found in soil from a processing farm. And that's the news to this hour.
10: Hi, I'm CBC meteorologist Tina Simkin. A mix of sun and clouds is expected across Prince Edward Island this afternoon, although the clouds will be in and out of the skies, and a shower or two, especially this afternoon, not out of the question. Temperatures will reach highs near 25 degrees today, with temperatures staying cooler along areas of the coast near 18 degrees, with southwesterly winds 20 gusting up to 40 kilometers per hour. It stays partly cloudy with the chance of showers this evening, overnight lows dropping to 8 degrees with gusty northwest winds.
11: I'm John Power. Welcome to Q. Do you ever feel like the internet is leaving you behind a little bit? You keep seeing the numbers 6-7 everywhere, but you don't know what it means. You opened TikTok once and closed it 12 seconds later. Your algorithm keeps on showing you ads for back pain. Jesmeet Reyna is also known as Just Rain, and he was one of the biggest stars of the early internet. He has his own show, Late Bloomer, and on this season, he brought on a real TikTok star to play a younger creator coming up behind him. So the guy who helped start influencer culture is now writing about what it's like when it moves on without you. That's coming up. Plus, Arizona O'Neill will be here to tell you what happens when grief sends you down a rabbit hole and you come out the other side with a graphic novel about the history of organ donation. All that on Q.

0: right. So back before there were influencers, before the algorithm, before every brand had a content strategy and kids were telling you they wanted to be content creators, back when YouTube was a website your cousin might tell you about and going viral meant maybe you should see the doctor, one of the biggest stars of that era was a kid from Canada named Jasmeet Raina. You might know Jasmeet as Just Rain. He had nearly a million followers, over 160 million views on the early YouTube, making videos about growing up Punjabi Sikh in Canada. And it was the kind of stuff that he made for YouTube that hadn't been seen on any traditional TV or movie screen before. And then one day, at the peak of his success, he just walked away. And when he came back, he had something a little more ambitious, a show called Late Bloomer, which if you haven't heard of, it follows this guy in his late 20s trying to figure out his life and his love life and his Sikh faith and whether the thing he wants most is actually meant for him as he struggles with like online content creation. The show is in its third season on Crave right now. It's up for 7 Canadian Screen Awards, including Best Comedy Series. Take a listen.
1: The Sikh turban is a symbol of honor, self-respect, courage, devotion.
2: Yeah, I don't need like the textbook Sikh camp uncle answer.
1: Okay, then why don't you ask your dad? Didn't he teach you how to tie it?
2: Nah, man, that window's closed. He'd probably just yell at me.
3: That's true. You don't want to mess with Fufurji. One time, I asked him if he had any oat milk in the house, and he said I was the greatest shame in our family's ancestry. You think that's true?
2: Yeah.
0: So if you don't know Jasmeet's story, or even if you do, there's a lot about him that might surprise you. Like before any of that early YouTube fame, he was a kid touring and playing big Indian classical music shows and festivals. He was like this kid tabla phenom. That's where he started. He'll actually tell you how he writes like he plays the drum. Then we also talk about this episode of the last season of Late Bloomer that he made about a food delivery driver. You know, the folks on bikes driving around any Canadian city, international students often doing the job for not much money, often. And the response he got from real Uber Eats drivers and customers after that episode aired. And it wasn't something he saw coming. So he'll tell you that story. He'll also catch you up on Late Bloomer if you're just hearing about the show now. Here's my conversation with Jasmeet Raina. Congratulations on everything. You're killing it.
4: Thank you.
0: 7 Canadian Screen Award nominations. Is that validating? What does that mean to you?
4: Yeah, it's pretty cool. I mean, I don't know. It feels nice to be acknowledged by your peers, I guess you could say. Like, I don't know. Or the industry in general. Because I know, like, you get a lot of comments from people and anybody that watches in general on the street or my DMs or whatever. But I think from the industry is like a different thing. You're like, okay, cool. Like, there's people that are actually watching this.
0: First time when we spoke in the series premiered, you were kind of thrust into this whole new world of TV. You were still kind of getting used to it.
4: Yeah.
0: Season 2, you were getting a crash course on directing.
4: Yeah.
0: And now you're executive producer, co-showrunner, wrote on over half the episodes, directed half the season, and you star in the show.
4: Yeah.
0: It's a lot.
4: It's a lot.
0: Do you feel like you ran a marathon right now? How are you feeling?
4: Absolutely. Today I felt really tired.
0: I was like, you were going to talk to me.
4: Yeah, no, that was the only thing I was looking forward to today. We're actually still mixing the last episode. I'm like, I'm going to get through it because I'm hanging out with Tom. But no, it's definitely a lot. But I get asked this question a lot, but I just feel like it's not that much different to what I did on YouTube. Like, it's not like that I'm not used to it, because even on YouTube, I used to write and direct and act and all that stuff, edit. And so all of these, like, worlds and different duties I have a good understanding of. So now it's just doing the same thing, but it's on a much bigger scale. So yeah, it just takes more energy, but I understand how to navigate it to some degree.
0: But I remember you saying to me, or maybe it was something you read, that you felt in the early days a lot of imposter syndrome about going into this world.
4: Absolutely. Especially last season when the first time I directed, like the first day, it was like the AD was like, all right, over to you. And I'm like, what am I supposed to do? And I'm like, oh yeah, I'm directing. Like, okay, I have to like pretend. I just had to pretend like I knew what I was doing. But then I just convinced myself. I was like, no, I do know what I'm doing, because I understand what the vision of this thing is. And it's just having to translate that over. And they might speak a different language than I do in terms of the technicality of it all. But that's something that I'm going to learn throughout the process, similar to how I learned how to kind of do a show in season 1.
0: Catch people up on, even for people who haven't seen the show or haven't seen it in a while, catch people up on where your character was kind of going at the end of season 2 and coming into this new season.
4: End of season 2, he was in a relationship for the most part of season 2. So my character is Sikh Punjabi and the girl that he was dating, Rebecca, she's Christian Punjabi. So same culture, same language, food for the most part, but like different spiritual backgrounds. And so that kind of caused like a rift in their relationship, because it was like an elephant in the room that they never really addressed up until the second last episode where they go to visit her parents for Thanksgiving, and he kind of sees, oh, this is the attitudes that are kind of like, this is how they see me, and now it's coming to earth. And then when he confronts her about it, she kind of sides with her family. And so, yeah, that is kind of like where they end off in the end of the episode. You don't know which way he's going to go. Is he going to accept, you know, her faith, or just kind of like move on? And then this season, we just start off with a bang and you kind of see what happens. There's a whole musical that happens in the first episode of the season. And then, yeah, you see how the choice pans out. And then this season, the character is in a better place, like financially and in terms of his success, but still feels a bit off and weird and empty inside.
0: Your character is getting bigger online, more followers, brands are sending him products. He's starting to do live shows.
4: Yeah.
0: He's also getting older.
4: It's getting older.
0: I want to play a clip.
4: Yeah.
2: It sucks, man. I know. It's weird how fast things change. It's tough to keep up. Like, how am I supposed to stay relevant with any of this when everyone's an influencer just pumping out a bunch of nothing? I feel washed.
0: Tell me what we're hearing there.
4: That actually, like, is probably really relevant to what's going on right now in life. You know, I feel like the first couple seasons were me tapping into a past version of myself. And this season definitely feels like there is moments where it's like the past version of myself, but there's also real elements that are like, this is current. Like, everything in social media changes so much. I was off for a minute and then now I'm back. And even I'm like, wait, what's like working now? You know, because I just want to go back to making long form YouTube videos, but I'm like, oh no, that doesn't work anymore. You got to do like vertical clips for the show. Like, I get so sad clipping the show and making it vertical. And I'm like, this was storyboarded horizontal and I want people to watch it horizontal. But I know that we got to clip it vertical for people to watch it and have it go viral. So it's such a like weird, interesting, just weird world, you know, that we're living in.
0: This is so interesting to me because yeah. I never thought about this. When you started as Just Rain on YouTube, I was watching, we're going to get to this in a second yeah. too, but I was watching a couple of your videos today to prepare yeah. for this, like yeah. the old videos.
4: Yeah, yeah.
0: They're like 13... 14, 15.
4: 14, 20 minutes even sometimes, yeah.
0: And the attention span was still such
4: yeah.
0: that you could count on people watching them.
4: Totally. I feel like it's like you either have like 4-second long shorts on YouTube or you have like an hour long video essay, like breaking down Pokemon card trading and like Japanese Pokemon card trading. You know, like that's like the only different things that kind of work on YouTube right now. But
0: so the first two seasons were sort of you exploring that sort of past part of your life. Yeah. In addition to a love story, in addition
4: for
0: to
4: sure.
0: a story about, you know,
4: sure.
0: different things. But you exploring that different, those past parts of your life,
4: yeah.
0: the hunger for approval, the
4: yeah.
0: hunger for validation from the internet.
4: Yeah.
0: And you said in this season, it feels a little bit more like now where even you, the one of these like pioneers mm-hmm. of the web mm-hmm. video world are starting to feel like, I don't really understand this.
4: Yeah, I feel like it's like things are just catching up because I did shift gears to make more traditional media. But yeah, on the internet, like I think when I really want to make something I really want to make, that's just like, I'm like, think about it. I'm like, oh, I laugh. And then I make that. Then it's like, it pops off. But when you're just trying to chase trends and make things just to make it or promote stuff, like that kind of stuff, I just don't really resonate with. And I have to do that obviously for the show as well. And so those are the things where I feel like this isn't quite me in it. And it feels like it misses sometimes. But, and I think I took that element and put it into the show being like, yeah, this is just like, yeah, it's just a weird world. Like how, what pops and what doesn't now.
0: And we're getting a little older.
4: And we're getting a little older.
0: You have talked to me in the past about kind of the dangers of it.
4: Yeah.
0: When, something I really remember from our first conversation
4: yeah.
0: was you're sort of being tethered to the, well, not because the algorithm now, but tethered
4: yeah.
0: to the approval of others on the internet.
4: For sure.
0: You famously went from being like one of the biggest YouTubers in the world
4: yeah.
0: to getting rid of your phone.
4: Yeah, yeah.
0: Going completely offline.
4: Yeah.
0: Did you end up talking to another, like a new friend who is making their careers online? And did you end up talking to him about, hey, this is what I went through?
4: A lot of people do ask me kind of why I did that. And now they're starting to. Like, I feel like...
0: Did these influencers now are starting to ask you that?
4: I think so. Because I think a lot of them kind of at some point hit this like certain fatigue. Or they're like, how long will I be doing this? And like, what's the next thing? Like, how can I switch it up and do something a little bit different? Or that has more of an impact. And so some have asked like, or some have like looked to that and been like, that's kind of cool that you did that. That gives me like a sense of, oh, I can do that too. I can like step away and everything will be okay. And even my cousin who was like doing something completely different, like stepped away, did law school and tapped in, was off, like didn't go to parties and stuff. And he was a huge partier. And he talked to me about that. He's like, yo, you know why I did that? Because like, you stepped away from this like huge machine that was YouTube and that let me do what I want to do and become a lawyer. And I was like, that's cool. Like, that's cool that you can apply that to like different parts of different avenues of life as well. So
0: yeah, it doesn't just need to be stepping away from fame, just stepping away from anything you're doing that's a little bit harmful and to work on yourself.
4: Yeah.
0: Last time we were here, we talked about an episode of Late Bloomer season 2 called New Canadian.
4: Yeah.
0: It was sort of separate from the main storyline for the most part. It was about an international student who becomes a food delivery driver, like the folks you would see around big cities in Canada delivering food on a bike. I had a lot of people say to me, you and I kind of talked about it just as it came out. Mm-hmm. I had a lot of people who heard that interview talk to me about it and say they watched that episode and they thought differently about a lot after that. They thought differently about delivery drivers. Mm-hmm. They thought about some of their own biases. They thought about how some people in their own street can just become invisible to them.
4: Yeah.
0: I wonder, and we're going to talk about how this character came back. Mm-hmm. After that episode aired, I want to know, what did you hear the most? I want to know what you heard from sort of customers of like food delivery apps and also from drivers themselves.
4: Yeah. Honestly, I think that was the biggest thing. Like the feedback that you're mentioning was a lot of people just coming up to me or just talking about that same experience that they had in terms of this was something very eye-opening to them. These are people that are just in the background. They never really paid attention to, or it's just like the ease of us just ordering food and having it come almost instantly and not really thinking about how or why it happens. Like, we used to hunt. We used to go out and looking for moose or whatever, beaver. I don't know what people eat. I don't know. So, but I mean, like, it's just a completely different time now. So I think that was one of the things was like, I wanted always that idea of just being able to normalize this image, I guess, because of just what's happening on the internet right now in terms of anti-Indian or anti-immigration, kind of the slander that's being thrown around. And I just wanted to really humanize this character and be like, hey, maybe there's this more of like a larger systemic problem than it is like this guy's problem.
0: What did you hear from drivers themselves?
4: Well, when I was interviewing people for the episode, the funniest thing was I used to like pull over Uber Eats drivers and like talk to them. And they all had a very similar story. A lot of them had their bike stolen. And then even after this episode came out, a lot of Uber Eats drivers would pull me over and be like, dude, this exact same thing happened to me. I had my bike stolen, or my girlfriend's in India, or I'm like struggling with money. Like there was so much of that same theme, even like saving up for an electric bike. Like there were so much of those themes that these guys have been through. So it was funny seeing it like before doing it and after doing it. And then just I get a lot of DMs from a lot of international students that feel very validated or seen after this episode.
0: I read the Globe and Mail review of the new season before I watched any of these episodes to get ready to talk to you.
4: Damn, I hope this is something nice.
0: Oh, it's bad, and I'm going to read it for you now.
4: Great.
0: No, it's great. In fact, it's J. Kelly Nestruck, and he says he says similar to what I just said. Is that hey, New Canadian blew me away, made me think differently about the world.
4: Yeah, yeah.
0: And he said, and I was so excited to see the character, the driver, the international student, show up again in season 3 and have a name and have a new vocation. Mm-hmm. So that made me excited to watch the new season.
4: Yeah, yeah.
0: I wonder if you can talk a little bit about the decision to bring that driver character back for this new season. He's doing something different now, giving him a name, giving him agency. Talk to me about bringing him back.
4: The idea to bring him back, I guess I really wanted to take a deeper look into what the impact that episode had, but also, you know, there's an idea that these guys are kind of expendable and they're like cheap labor and they can be used and tossed aside very easily. And
0: often making far less than minimum wage.
4: Less than minimum wage. And that happens not only like, I guess, on Uber Eats, but even happens like a lot of times in our community as well. And that's like something that the show aims to do as well, is to just kind of hold a mirror up to my own community. And so that was one of the intentions behind bringing this character back, is you kind of see him in this world and he really like struggles to navigate like what choices he needs to make to really, you know, be able to sustain his life and also support his family and you know, his girl back home. And so you kind of see, we kind of go deeper into what's going on there and some of the inner workings of what happened.
0: I'm John. Sean Power. You're listening to Q. You're in the middle of my conversation with Jasmine Reina. His show, Late Bloomer, is now in its third season. It's streaming now on Crave, and it's up for 7 Canadian Screen Awards this year. We're going to talk a little bit about the music in the show. If you don't know, Jasmine is like a YouTuber, and as I mentioned earlier, he was like one of the first ever like really famous YouTubers, like in the early days, 160 million views, when YouTube was mainly just the Chocolate Rain video and people like falling off their skateboards. Back then, he used to do this musical, kind of these musical parodies on his YouTube channel. And he's sort of bringing that musical aptitude back for season 3 of Late Bloomer. So we actually played him a song that he wrote for episode 1 of season 3. Take a listen.

0: There's a famous story that sort of my hero in interviewing Terry Gross was doing an interview with Adam Driver from Girls and from Star Wars. And she played a clip of him acting, and he threw his headphones off and walked out. And I was worried.
1: If I knew he did that, I would have done that.
0: I was, when the way you reacted to me playing that, I was like, he's going to Adam Driver me right now.
1: Man, I was so, in my mind, I just had an anxiety daydream where I did that. And I wish I did that in real life.
0: You can hear that song in the first few minutes of episode one. Is this your first time writing a song for the show? What made you want to
1: The show, yeah.
0: And it reminded me of back when you, again, in your YouTube days, you did musical parodies. Was that a gear you had to, a muscle you had to regrow?
1: Yeah, I felt like I had to like dust it off and just be like, okay, cool, I have to figure out. And then after this process, I was like, oh, I really enjoyed making this song and I enjoy making music. So maybe I'll tap into that journey again. But it just was like, it was cool to kind of like, yeah, work that muscle again. And yeah, I don't know. Yeah, felt surreal. But yeah.
0: I was doing some research on you around your sort of musical history, and I learned that you came up playing
1: tabla.
0: Yeah, tabla in classical music.
1: Yeah.
0: And I actually learned that you had a sort of a legendary teacher.
1: Legendary, yeah.
0: What was his name?
1: His name was Ustad Professor Purushottam Singh. And he is like, I want to say like one of the three teachers in the world that came from a certain school that's just legendary. And so he's from that same school of like teaching and learning, like Allah Raka and Zakir Hussain, who are like top of the top.
0: These would be, I think, for anyone listening to this who's not familiar with that world of music, those would be the ones that they may know.
1: These are the gods, yeah. And so he's like, you know, there's this term that we use is like Gurpai, or like Gurpai is like someone that is my brother in music. And so that was a term that was used a lot. So if you have the same teacher, somebody that learned from the same teacher, they're my Gurpai. So it's like my Ustad was like second cousin or like a cousin of like Allah Raka or Zakir Hussain. And so then their like teachers were like the same guys, or they learned from the same guys. So the school was like very, very legendary. So
0: How old were you when you started learning with him?
1: Five.
0: You ended up touring and playing competitions all over North America.
1: All over North America, yeah.
0: What do you remember about that?
1: My summers used to be strictly like rehearsing and practicing for like 4 to 6 hours a day. When all my friends and everybody else was playing outside, like me and my brother were inside, hot weather, no AC, just fans running, and we're just rehearsing for these competitions. And that's how I remember a majority of my summers. And then in the evenings, I got to go out and play basketball or whatever. But that was like, it was like very rigorous training because these competitions were intense. And, you know, my dad is like kind of very parallel to like a strict piano Asian dad. And so he was just like, you guys need to do good. Everything, and this has to be amazing and perfect. And so it was a very intense, rigorous part of our childhood. But I think it really made me be the kind of artist that I am, because everything that I do kind of centers around tabla first. So the way I write, there's a certain rhythm behind it. I can understand like the timing of something. I'm like, this feels too long, this feels too short.
0: Really?
1: And yeah, everything. And that goes to even my YouTube days. Like everything was like so meticulously written and edited and like condensed down before I even put it out. And I think I understood that rhythm and pacing and timing because I learned tabla. All of that is like the way I visualized how to play tabla and do Indian classical music is the same type of visualization that I applied to editing or writing or anything like that. I really wanted to go learn from Zakir Hussain, who's like the...
0: Yeah, I spoke to him.
1: You did? Yes, you did. Yeah. But unfortunately, he passed away. But I was so close. And like, I was like, yeah, we're going to do it. I'm going to go to one of his summer camps, because I know a lot of his students as well. We're all friends and we're all like, yeah, we're like second cousins. We're cousins in the tabla world. But never got to do that. But, you know, I think that is something that I will carry with me forever. And I would love to maybe move on to another Ustad that could elevate me even more there.
0: I didn't know you were still that interested in it. I figured you left it behind you, but you're still...
1: I play it sometimes just to de-stress. Like if like things are feeling too much. Yeah, just life, show, or even just like staying away from my phone. I'm like, oh, like sometimes you just want to hang out and be like, you know, I was like, you need to be bored, you need to hang out. And then you just end up going on your phone and watching like shorts or reels or whatever. So in order for both of my hands to be occupied, I'm like, there's no way I can touch a phone. I'll just throw on like a Zakir Hussain solo that's like half hour long or something like that. One of his concert series, and I'll just play along with that. And that for a half hour just keeps me occupied and just keeps my mind off it and keeps me doing something. And so, yeah, that's something I still do.
0: That should be your advice to the influencers when they come to you.
1: Learn an instrument.
0: Yeah, learn an instrument. Learn
1: Everybody should learn an instrument.
0: I agree.
1: Yeah, everyone should learn an instrument. And tabla is like one of the coolest ones, I think.
0: Yeah, don't learn banjo like me. You don't get any dates.
1: Banjo's pretty cool.
0: It wasn't when I was
1: You get their dates in certain areas.
0: Yeah. Yeah. Not when I was in high school, buddy.
1: Yeah.
0: Yeah. A lot of quiet Friday nights.
1: Yeah.
0: I'd like to go out on a song. I was going to ask you to pick a song that's been featured on Late Bloomer.
1: Yeah.
0: But also, given what you just told me, if there's a piece of classical music you want us to play too, like, and I had a carte blanche, like, what's something you'd like to hear related to what we talked about today?
1: Let's play, since I've been talking about Zachary Sain so much, if you have like any one of his solos, I'd be down.
0: Any particular you like?
1: Yeah, Thienthal. Thienthal is something I've always trained with him. It's like that's like the master go-to 16-beat drum cycle, beat cycle, I guess it is. Yeah. But yeah, Thienthal. Thienthal solo is a classic. Why not?
0: Thanks for coming in.
1: Of course.
0: Congratulations on the new season.
1: Thank you so much.
0: Jasmeet Reyna is the creator and star of the series Late Bloomer. Season 3 is streaming now on

0: That is the late legendary tabla player Zakir Hussain with Tintal. We actually spoke to Zakir not that long ago. I mean, not that long before he died. If you're interested in Zakir's life and in this music, go into our archives. Search for Zakir Hussain wherever you get your podcasts. Before that, my conversation with Jasmeet Raina. You can tune into the Canadian Screen Awards on CBC May 31st to see if Jasmeet comes out a winner. All right, coming up on the show, you'll hear my conversation with the Montreal-based writer and illustrator Arizona O'Neill. You may know her mom, the acclaimed Canadian writer Heather O'Neill. Arizona has just put out her debut graphic novel. It takes a deep dive into the history and ethics of organ donation, but it's also a really personal story because Arizona, and you may be able to relate to this, shortly after her dad passed, was asked, okay, well, do you want to donate his organs? She'll be here to tell you about processing the loss of her dad and ending up with a very interesting book about the history and ethics of organ donation. Arizona O'Neill, after this.
1: It's 10:30, cloudy and 14. This is a news update from CBC PEI. Good morning, I'm Jackie Sharkey. Police have charged a Summerside man after his vehicle allegedly sped down Water Street and totaled three new vehicles at a local dealership. Summerside police say just past midnight on Sunday, officers saw a vehicle going 2.5 times the speed limit and tried to get it to stop but couldn't. Not long after, it was found in the parking lot of Summerside Chrysler Dodge. The 22-year-old has been charged with impaired driving, dangerous driving, and flight from police. And consultations start today on the island's first chronic pain strategy. The 5-year plan focuses on 3 priorities: recognizing chronic pain as a priority, ensuring that the public is aware of available supports, and improving access to care. And now the Environment Canada forecast for PEI. A mix of sun and cloud with a chance of showers this morning and again late in the afternoon. Southwest winds 20 gusting to 40 kilometers an hour, a high of 25, 18 along the coast, and a very high UV. Tonight, partly cloudy with a chance of showers. Southwest winds become northwest, 20 gusting to 50 kilometers an hour, a low of 8. And for Thursday, a mix of sun and cloud, northwest winds 30 gusting to 50 kilometers an hour, and a high of 13 degrees.

0: great Canadian writer Heather O'Neill. Arizona actually did a book with her mom called Valentine in Montreal. I spoke to them both last year about that. But this story that Arizona wrote for her debut graphic novel is a lot more personal. In 2015, Arizona's dad died, and his organs were donated. That experience sent Arizona onto a journey into the history and ethics of the organ industry, and all resulting in a debut graphic novel. It's called Opioids and Organs. It's a book about addiction and science and history, and it's surprisingly funny. And really, it's to me, it's a book about processing grief and the things it makes you do. Arizona joined me in the Q studio. She took the train from Montreal, and we started by talking about her dad. I think a lot of us will know your mom's CBC listeners, but I don't know anything about your dad. Can you tell me a little bit about your dad?
1: Yeah, so my dad was, my parents were childhood sweethearts in a way, but they were also tragically in love. They wanted the type of love that would kill them. Kind of like that Sid Vicious type of, you know, Nancy vibe.
0: Tell me more about that. Because I love the way you write about that in the book. Like, what kind of stories would you hear about them when you were growing up?
1: Oh, well, they just lived in this apartment on St. Denis Street that was just full of riffraff people, you know, a bunch of young drug addicts. But it was told to me in such a romantic fashion. I used to always picture this large apartment just absolutely full of, you know, teens living their life to their fullest. And I really pictured them like these Lost Boys.
0: Lost Boys, like in Peter Pan.
1: Yeah, in Peter Pan, you know. There's these kind of people that society had left behind, and that's how I saw my parents.
0: So talk to me a little bit more about your dad.
1: Yeah, so my dad was, unfortunately, which is what it covers in this book, is he was addicted to heroin since before I was born. And so for my whole life, this addiction really made us estranged. It was ups and downs, and it's something I talk about in the book of how you kind of have a family member who's suffering from addiction, and what does that feel like? So we know we weren't very close, and the decision when he died of a heroin overdose in 2015, the decision to donate his organs was left to me as his next of kin. And it was almost, his death was the most intimate thing that we had ever done together. And I think that that's why it had such a haunting and intense effect on my grief.
0: His death was the most intimate thing you had ever done together.
1: Yes.
0: Tell me, what does that mean?
1: Well, the decision, when I had to make that final decision for him to donate his organs, it felt like it was in some way a conversation with him, even though he was dead next to me. He was pronounced brain dead. And at the time, I didn't fully understand what that meant. And it wasn't really explained to me at the hospital. So in this moment, when I'm trying to think, what would he want? Would he want this? And not fully understanding how his death was even there in the room with me. He seemed very much still alive. He was in a coma. And so this kind of final decision that I made for him was so powerful that I felt very connected to him in that moment also.
0: I can't imagine that. Like I know the experience of a parent dying and no activity, no heart, no nothing, and then sort of making the decision. But that it hadn't occurred to me until you said it just then, and I did read the book, that you had to make the decision while he was brain dead, but he was still there breathing.
1: Yeah, he was still there on life support, and just moments before the doctor had told me maybe he could still hear me.
0: Yeah.
1: Which was strange, because it's strange to tell. I mean, once again, I do think that it was a comforting thought. They wanted me to give a chance to say my final words to him. But to tell someone he might still be able to hear you, and then a few minutes later tell me he's gone. Yeah. Was a very strange, polarizing experience.
0: So you end up making the decision to donate your father's organs.
1: Yes.
0: And you can tell from the book that it kind of haunts you for a while after that. How does that show up? How does that haunting of it show up for you?
1: Oh my God. I mean, it was just years of this haunting effect on my grief. It came out in very strange ways. And, you know, for example, this is how the book really starts off, is me picturing these organs everywhere. And when you donate someone's organs, you don't really know where they end up. And so one of the haunting images that followed me everywhere was that I would see somebody on the street looking back at me with his eyes. And I wasn't even sure if that was scientifically how it worked.
0: Right. You were seeing people and you were saying, oh, that could be my father's eyes.
1: Yeah.
0: Right there.
1: And we had the same eyes. So I would look into people's eyes and I'd be like, is that person looking back at me with my own eyes?
0: Oh,
1: you know?
0: God.
1: Yeah, exactly. So, you know, and then I realized that the only way, you know, when you're going through these hyperfixated states, sometimes you need to do research to either confirm your beliefs or put an end to them and maybe close the book on that.
0: Well, so I want to get into that research in a second, but you actually start the book with you receiving a letter from the recipient of your dad's heart, and your friends are saying, isn't that a beautiful, I think what most people might say,

0: like, isn't that a beautiful thing?
1: Yeah.
0: Wasn't there some good done from this?
1: Yeah.
0: Can you tell me, was that a real moment? Can you tell me that about that letter and that moment, and then why you wanted to start the book that way?
1: Well, I think that was the first moment that I really understood that his body parts were in other people.
0: Yeah.
1: The book starts off with a dedication to the parts of my father still out in the world.
0: I thought that was beautiful.
1: Thank you. And that's really how I felt when I received the letter. I realized that for me in that moment, I felt he was still out there and I didn't really know where he was. And that was quite an upsetting thought. And yeah, a lot of people see organ transplant as like giving someone's death a meaning, a means to an end, a silver lining to the opioid crisis. And I found those thoughts very discomforting. I thought they were very science fiction-y, very, you know, utopia. And they really disturbed me when people would make that. I don't think anyone's death needs to have a meaning or should have that meaning, one group being used to put an end to the other one suffering. So I started the book off with that letter because that was the first moment I realized I needed to research this story more.
0: Talk to me about the research you did around the relationship between opioid addiction and an organ donation. I think you just said organ transplantation.
1: Yeah, I mean, there's so many different terminologies. It's hard to get them all straight.
0: Yeah.
1: Because also the terminology changes to try to manipulate our thinking around it. So organ donation is very much the implying that it is a gift, you know, a gift of life. It's something that you give and you can't be compensated for as a donor. And then organ transplant, if we're assumed consent, as we do in Nova Scotia now, that is, you know, we're going to move towards organ transplantation because the organs are taken when you're dead. You don't donate them anymore. Anyways, that is off topic.
0: Sure, no. It's not off topic because it's something I didn't know.
1: Yeah.
0: And I hadn't even considered. Talk to me about this research between opioid addiction and organ donation.
1: So when my dad died in 2015, I became very much obsessed with organ transplant and that history. But it wasn't until early 2020 to the end of 2020 when the opioid crisis started to build because of the lockdowns after the COVID-19 epidemic started. The lockdowns exacerbated the crisis. And when I saw the numbers coming out, the first thing that I thought was, that's a lot of organs. And that was a thought that struck me like a brick wall. And that's really where this book, I realized that a comic book would kind of be the way to go for it.
0: So what did you learn? You learned that there was more?
1: Yes. Oh, that's so I immediately started to do the research into this, and the opioid crisis is putting an end to the organ shortage in Canada because—
0: Otherwise, these are younger people, yeah. Otherwise healthy?
1: Healthy young people who are dying on life support, just like my father. I mean, my father was 42, and so— they die in this perfect preserved state and the only thing that's gone is their brain. So really everything is viable.
0: You used a word, there's a couple of words came up. One is there are some people who would be like heartened by that or like silver lining is the term I think you used. You said I became obsessed by the research and obsessed by the story. I would actually say angry.
1: Mm-hmm.
0: Like you were angry because of the lack of acknowledgement of someone like your father. Who these articles are being written almost in sort of a positive way because, hey, more organs, mm-hmm. more people who have curable diseases, more people who are able to feel better due to a new organ. The anger you had came from, hey, there's no acknowledgement of the people where this came from.
1: Yeah, and there's almost a move to make addicts even more invisible in society. Like we see in Manitoba, they're being celebrated for these 72-hour holding facilities where they can take people who are going through a hard time off the street for them to, you know, just be out of sight. And then it is like they think they're doing everyone a favor, but I think that we're moving towards, we actually don't want to see them on the street at all. And that's the solution, is to just kind of remove them from the streets. And it seems strange to me to make them invisible yet benefit from them so much. So those two things playing at odds. And, you know, I realized too, when I was researching the history of organ transplant and just medical history in general, but organs, they always go up, they never come down. And so, you know, my dad never could have received an organ because of his history.
0: What does that mean? Organs always come up, they never go down?
1: In the system, they move up like socially. So there's a very, you know, there's like a waiting list, and who gets the organs is very much thought out. And it's a very human decision. There's a board of doctors of who gets the organs, and you have to kind of be a perfect human. So
0: You said I decided to turn it into a comic book.
1: Yeah.
0: When did you decide that? When did you start drawing about this grief and this anger you were feeling?
1: Well, there's a drawing at the beginning of the book where I'm like very, I'm having a moment where I'm just drawing nonstop hearts, and they're kind of pasted all over the walls. And that was, around the time where I was just drawing organs repeatedly and just a not a healthy mental state. And I always knew that, I mean, illustrating was just always my way of coping with anything. And I thought that if I could just channel the research and pain into a project, that I could maybe make peace with it. And, you know, that's something in the book that I get from my mother. And in the book, she says, turn that fixation into art, girl. You know, she's like, you go get it. And so that's a, you know, I don't know if that's a healthy thing to do, but I think artists turning their pain into art does help. I think it's somehow therapeutic.
0: I'm Tom Power. You're listening to Q. You're in the middle of my conversation with the Montreal writer and illustrator, Arizona O'Neill. We've been talking about her debut graphic novel, Opioids and Organs, which is based on the death of Arizona's dad due to a heroin overdose back in 2015, and the decision she made to donate his organs. I mean, it's definitely a heavy topic, and Arizona just finished telling you about her anger and her grief. I should say the book, though, for being about all those things, is really funny and lighthearted and whimsical and sweet. So as Arizona delves deeper into the history of organ donation and transplantation in the book, she ends up traveling all over the world searching for answers. University campuses, medical museums, catacombs in Paris. And she's not alone, and back to the whimsical side of the book, Arizona is joined by two trusty sidekicks that accompany her on her journey.
1: I mean, up until now, what we're talking about seems incredibly dark, right? And you're like, oh, do I want to read this book? It's so heavy. But I actually think that the book is very funny.
0: Very funny. Very kind of silly.
1: Yes. And my two companions are Frankenstein's monster and a lizard named Izzy.
0: Frankenstein's monster because, hey, built out of parts,
1: yeah.
0: You know?
1: The original organ transplant recipient.
0: Yeah, right. Yeah. And you talk about Shelley and you talk about that.
1: Yeah.
0: And then the lizard because?
1: Well, both of them are personifications of my inner voices. And I don't know if this is for everyone, but when I was experiencing grief, my inner monologue became incredibly loud, like almost deafening. And yeah. I felt like it had multiple personalities. You know, there would be this one voice that was like just very upsetting and saying the most horrible things. And then there'd be one that would be calming. And I guess that's what we call the angel and demon, like on our shoulders. But Izzy, the lizard, became the voice in my head that represented my anxieties and my obsessive compulsions and all my negative traits, which I think is interesting because everyone I talk to loves the lizard. And I'm like, so what you're saying is the worst part of me is the part that you love.
0: Yeah, the lizard was my favorite part of it too.
1: Exactly. So I thought he was all of my negative traits, but maybe that's what is the best of me?
0: No. I think what it is that he's the one that I most, and I think we all would most recognize. I don't think we all have the Frankenstein voice.
1: Yes.
0: Who does Frankenstein represent?
1: Well, Frankenstein is supposed to be a grounding presence, and that's why he's this large, you know, very soft creature. I mean, that's not how everybody would see the Frankenstein's monster, but I picture that in pop culture, that image of him with a little girl by the water. That and anyways, that's how I picture me as a child. So he's my more rational thoughts and my more comforting side.
0: Why do you picture you as sitting with Frankenstein monster by the sea when you think about yourself as a child?
1: I think for me, having a mother who was an author, classic literature is so engulfed in my childhood. And Frankenstein was a bedtime story that my mother used to tell to me over and over again in her own words.
0: Would she read? No, she would say it in her own words.
1: She would say it in her own words. But what would be wrapped up into this is she would bring in the lore of Mary Shelley, and she would often talk about Mary Shelley as if she was a friend, and talk about, you know, the comparisons between her and Mary Shelley because. I mean, it's going to sound dark when I say it, but Mary Shelley, you know, had a lot of depression around her children and, you know, her husband. And my mom was like, I am a writer and I am a genius. And Mary Shelley, too, had the same difficulties that I went through, mothered too young and, you know, that kind of darkness that came with motherhood as well. And so at a certain point, I loved Frankenstein so much that I started to see him as a kind of a twisted sibling of sorts.
0: You started to see him as a twisted sibling. You started to see him as sort of like, hey, he's part of my...
1: He's part of our family. He's part of our lore. Mary Shelley's part of our family as well.
0: You mentioned your mom there, and she shows up in the book, and you go over to Ireland to visit her, and I love that scene. And I remember talking to you both last year, and she would tell stories about you guys going to cafes together when you were a kid, and she'd be writing, and you'd be given drawing assignments to help keep you busy. Mm-hmm. And you write about this a little bit in the book, and I hope you might be able to. And your dad was a creative person too, right?
1: Yes, yeah, definitely. He kind of just brought life into any room. He was very good at redecorating spaces. That was what my mom always said.
0: You talk a little bit about in the book that maybe being an artist was sort of predetermined. It wasn't something you really had a...
1: Oh, absolutely. I had no say in it. There was no one in my family. When I was growing up, I didn't see anyone who had a regular job. Everyone was artists. I didn't even really understand that there was another way to go. I thought everybody just kind of, you know, made art and went, I'm broke.
0: Yeah. The way you looked at me when you said it, you were like, oh, you know, it was a very serious, like, had I known accountant existed?
1: I don't know. I think, you know, I think there were moments in my life where I did try to maybe go down a more traditional path.
0: Oh, really? What were you thinking?
1: Well, I was a bookseller for 10 years, and there was a very real possibility of me running a bookstore one day. Mm-hmm. I think there still is.
0: Yeah, for sure.
1: I could do both, yeah.
0: You mentioned earlier you drew a lot of organs mm-hmm. after your dad died, and you draw a lot of organs in this book. Hearts and lungs and intestines and brains and like true anatomy of a body that's been opened up. Again, to your point that this is not a dark, depressing book, it's actually quite beautiful at times and sort of whimsical and especially the heart drawings. Mm. So can you talk to me about just drawing these organs? Like, do you learn anything? Do you process anything? Do you notice anything just by drawing over and over and again the insides of our bodies?
1: I mean, I think that the part that really changed me was the part where I have a conversation with a heart.
0: Yeah.
1: So I drew this little character of a heart that comes out and tells me the history of the heart.
0: How do you feel about the Arizona you write about in this book? You said this, I hope you don't mind me saying this, that before when you first came in, we were sort of talking about with before we turned the microphones on about like, hey, you know, I was 24, you were 19, 20 years old when your dad?
1: 21.
0: 21. So mm-hmm. we were not too far from the same age when my dad died, when your dad died and my dad died. And I was talking about, we were talking about like stages of grief and how like you're 5 years out and you're still totally messed up. Mm-hmm. And I said, you know, and you said something to me like, and I said, do you know what I mean by that? You said, yeah, those were the years I was obsessed with organ donation.
1: Mm-hmm. The first 5 years.
0: Can you talk to me about like that Arizona and how you see that Arizona now?
1: Yeah, I mean, that Arizona, I don't know. I think that a lot of my friends will be happy to receive this book because they'll know that my ranting had a purpose. So I think for those 5 years, I might have burdened a lot of people in my life with hearing about organ transplant constantly. I couldn't be brought anywhere. And that's kind of there's a scene in the book where I try to go out for drinks with friends and I just go off on it.
0: I hope you don't take this as patronizing or condescending because it's really not in the spirit of how I mean it. Mm. But when I was seeing your sort of obsession and going through this grief myself, like when I was seeing your obsession with organ donation after your dad's dying, the whole time I was reading it, I was just thinking, oh, poor Arizona. Grief is so hard.
1: Yeah.
0: You know what I mean?
1: And she should go to therapy.
0: Well, just that grief is so hard.
1: Grief is so hard. And you never know how it's going to materialize. And anything in pop culture, I just started to notice organ transplant everywhere in television and movies and books. And so there was no escaping. Like that's how my grief was triggered, was every time someone brought up organ donation. And, you know, there was like in Squid Game, there was that huge B plot of the organs being harvested during the games. And that sent me spiraling.
0: I felt nothing but love for you when I was reading it, to be honest.
1: Thank you.
0: You know, I know it's a weird thing to say, but I did. I just, you know, I know how grief can shag you up.
1: Mm-hmm.
0: It was an emotional experience for me reading the end of the book. And I heard that it was also an emotional experience for you.
1: Yes. I mean, at first there was a different ending to the book that was a lot more cynical a lot darker, a lot less evolved. And it, I'm not going to give anything away, but there's a location that I visit at the end of the book. And I had written this ending before visiting it. And once I visited that location, I actually did return home and completely changed the end. So I was looking for some sort of closure on my trip around the world, and I really did find it. And I wasn't sure until going that I would. Yeah.
0: I was happy you did.
1: Yeah.
0: what have you gotten out of this process? Like you talked earlier about how, you know, I want to make peace through art.
1: Mm-hmm.
0: Did it help?
1: Absolutely. Actually, when I drew the last page of the book, which is, you know, there's a starry sky, that's all I'll say. I like wept. And I think it was just the closure of the project that I had worked so long on. And there was a feeling that once I finish this project, I never have to revisit this topic in this way again. And I can finally move on. And I do think that I reached that point. And I'm very excited that the book will touch so many people who have also gone through this and who don't feel like they can speak on it. You know, when my dad died, I had actually some people close to me tell me I shouldn't even tell people that he died of a heroin overdose because it would change the way they saw me. To have that addiction so close to oneself, it would change, like having a parent who had OD'd was like kind of the big taboo.
0: There's a brokenness or there's a...
1: Yeah, just like a dark side, like that you come from addiction.
0: Yeah.
1: And I've grown so far past being scared of that taboo. And, you know, I think addiction, especially in Canada, touches us all. We're all affected by it and we all have someone close to us going through it.
0: There's no one listening to this who does not also love those people and think about those people deeply as humans.
1: That's it. And
0: I thought about that so much when I was reading this book. Arizona, you wrote a beautiful book. Thanks for coming in.
1: Thank you.
0: Arizona O'Neill is a Montreal-based author and illustrator. Her debut graphic novel, Opioids and Organs, is out now.
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1: Some incredibly sad news came out over the weekend, especially in our small little Canadian music community, that Chris Dirksen, the renowned Cree composer and cellist, died. Chris was originally from Tall Cree in Treaty 8 territory in Alberta. Their music was sort of genre-bending, classical music, folk music, traditional indigenous music, new music, experimental music. Incredible music is how I'd put it. Chris got their start in the early 2000s playing the festival circuit with Tanya Takak. That's where I had first met them, and soon became a fixture with symphonies all over the country. They work with folks like the Royal Winnipeg Ballet and the National Arts Center. And I want to read a couple of tributes from those organizations honoring Chris's life. The NAC praised Chris for bringing a, quote, powerful and unmistakable voice to contemporary music, saying that their work resonated across the country and the world. The Orchestre Metropolitain in Montreal said that they were a singular and committed artist and a deeply human, generous, and authentic person. And the UBC School of Music praised their extraordinary impact on contemporary music. I don't really know what to say. I mean, I got to know Chris pretty well at festivals and doing gigs around this country. And it's such incredibly shocking news and incredibly tragic news. So I just want to send our love out to not just Chris's family, but to their collaborators, the people they worked with, and their community who love them so deeply. And I thought we could play some of Chris's music. So this is one of Chris's compositions off their album from back in 2010. It's called The Cusp. This is called We Danced, or Movement 1.

From their album, The Cusp, that is the acclaimed composer and cellist Chris Dirksen with We Danced, Movement One. Chris Dirksen, the great Chris Dirksen, died over the weekend. They were 45 years old. And that is it for Q Today. Tomorrow on the show, you'll hear my conversation with the outgoing director of the Stratford Festival, Anthony Cimolino. We'll see you then.

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1: Feel that? That's the thrill of the Northern Super League. And it's back on CBC Gem, with six fierce clubs battling all season long for glory. From coast to coast, Canada's first professional women's soccer league is bringing the heat. 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
2: The TV show The Boys subverted everything we know about superheroes. These heroes are not heroic. They're broken, they're selfish, they're evil. They're actually not that smart. We're now at the end of the final season. You'll hear why this show was so successful and also how it faced the culture wars.
3: This is CBC News. It's cloudy and 14 degrees in Charlottetown. Good morning, I'm Jackie Sharkey. Prime Minister Mark Carney is meeting with BC Premier David Eby in a matter of minutes. Eby's focused on securing federal funding for BC infrastructure while pushing back against the recent federal pipeline and carbon pricing agreement that's been made with Alberta. Janice McGregor explains.
4: Squeaky wheels often get the grease in politics. The dynamic of premiers like David Eby feeling the need to get louder in order to get Ottawa's attention is a familiar one.
5: The reality is that there is a very real and present threat of a referendum on separatism in Alberta enabled by decisions made by the Albertan government. And I believe that that is part of why we are seeing the federal government engage differently with Alberta than other premiers across the country.
4: When the Prime Minister speaks to Vancouver's Board of Trade this morning, his mission is going to be to explain how his government's agenda specifically benefits British Columbia, that its priority issues in industry, including several dozen major resource projects that Eby's fond of mentioning as often as he can, have not, in fact, been forgotten. The risk here is that this becomes a tricky game of whack-a-mole for Prime Minister Mark Carney, no sooner dealing with one province's issue when another one pops up. Janice McGregor, CBC News, Ottawa.
3: Turning now to Island News, a Liberal bill that gives police and child protection workers the authority to bring runaway children home is now law. MLAs heard stories that this sitting from parents who talked about how their teenage children fell into the wrong crowds and left home and school. Parents told politicians and CBC News that they felt helpless because police and officials can't bring children home to their parents. This bill will change that, giving authorities the ability to use warrants to take children back home. Families hugged and cried in the House as the bill passed unanimously. Here is Liberal MLA Carolyn Simpson.
6: Felt so overwhelmed for the families, for the children. We will protect children from dangers and harms with this in the future. We still have work to do with the behind the scenes to get there. But children on PEI, as a result of this, and as a result of us all standing together, will be safer.
3: The bill has not yet been proclaimed. Simpson says the next step is putting together the regulations, and then it will become law. Police charged a Summerside man over the weekend after his vehicle allegedly sped down Water Street and totaled three new vehicles at a dealership. Summerside police say it was just past midnight Sunday morning. Officers saw a vehicle driving 2.5 times the speed limit. They tried to get it to stop but couldn't. Not long after, it was found in the lot of Summerside Chrysler Dodge. The driver had missed the turn onto McEwen Road and crashed into three vehicles valued at $300,000. Police say all four vehicles are considered a write-off. The 22-year-old has been charged with impaired driving, dangerous driving, and flight from police. And new research from the University of Maine suggests American consumers are willing to pay more for lobster caught with ropeless fishing gear. The gear is designed so that whales are less likely to get tangled in it. The study found some people would pay about $3.40 more per lobster roll when they know the benefits of the gear and risks that traditional gear carries for whales. Angie Zhang is an associate professor of business analytics in the University of Maine's Bain Business School. She says the data show some consumers' willingness to support sustainable fishing practices.
7: we found that the information about animal welfare concern is most effective. So when a consumer receives the information related to animal welfare concern for the right whale entanglement, they are willing to pay.
3: Sheng says ropeless gear is not widely used in the Maine lobster fishery. Now the Environment Canada weather forecast, a mix of sun and cloud with a chance of showers this morning. Again, late in the afternoon, southwest winds 20 gusting to 40 kilometers an hour, high of 25, 18 along the coast, and a very high UV. Tonight, partly cloudy with a chance of showers. Southwest winds become northwest, 20 gusting to 50 kilometers an hour and a low of 8. And then on Thursday, a mix of sun and cloud, northwest winds 30 to 50 kilometers an hour and a high of 13. And that's the news from CBC Prince Edward Island. Your next news is at 11:30. I'm Jackie Sharkey.
2: What made The Boys a smart show is that it used the superhero genre to satirize the things that are happening in the real world. I mean, this season, Homelander, the main character, is basically just Donald Trump, but with a cape. The last episode of the show just dropped, but does the finale deliver the payoff that fans were waiting for? I'm Alamin Abdul-Mahmoud, and this is Commotion. Kaya Shinyada is here. Ben Rosenstock is here. Hello to both of you.
8: Hello.
2: It's nice to have you here. Listen, before we jump in, I just wanted to say, we are going to talk about the final episode of the show. So there might be some light spoilers. We'll do our best to sort of maybe avoid them. Ben, you've been doing the recaps. You've been doing the recaps for this season of The Boys for Vulture. Now that the show is coming to an end, do you kind of feel like a little bit of relief? Do you feel sad? Where are you at? How are you feeling?
8: A little bit of both, but I would say I think I am glad it's ending right now. Not okay. Necessarily because it's gotten horrible or anything. I have been consistently entertained, you know, throughout the whole show. But I do think those first two seasons were kind of really where the quality was for me. And yeah, I'm glad that they're not stringing it out to a season 6 or 7. I think it's ending at the right time.
2: Yeah, it's difficult to imagine people sort of sticking with this show, you know, 4 seasons from now. So I'm very, very grateful for that, 100%. Yeah. Kai, let's talk about the idea, like the way that The Boys presented itself. The Boys presented itself as like this sort of satire superheroes, kind of like an anti-Marvel universe. And there was a sense of, I guess you should give people some context here. This is a world that looks a lot like ours, but the big difference is that it has superheroes created by this one mega corporation, which is Vought. And then these superheroes, you know, turn out to be just as corrupt as the criminals that they're chasing. And then you get this rogue gang of mercenaries, aka The Boys, who are like, someone should do something about this. And they're trying to stop those people. It is a superhero show that is like, you know what? Maybe we don't need superheroes, or maybe the concept of superheroes is kind of flawed. In your opinion, does that premise kind of manage to stay fresh? Or do you go, there's actually a natural limit to this premise?
9: Yeah, I think it toes the line, though I especially found myself finding within this season, like, I get that we're making commentary on the superhero genre, but at some point it feels like there aren't superheroes in this show other than Homelander, because the show is almost taking itself a tad too seriously. They're afraid to kind of go a bombastic route. Like, I want to see these people use their powers. I want to see them fight each other. Mm. And we don't necessarily get that as much as I think is warranted for a final season. But I do think the way that it mixes the politicking with the superhero genre is still fresh within this final season, even though it seems like some people don't think so. But I've been enjoying it. And I think it's good that it's ending where it is. I agree with Ben. It doesn't feel like a final season of Game of Thrones kind of situation, but it also does feel like it has run its course. And thankfully, the showrunners understand that.
2: Yeah.
9: Because I really don't know how long we could keep going with trying to keep Homelander at bay and the White House getting more and more corrupt than it already is. So I think this is a good place to leave it, and I'm glad that it's ending here.
2: First of all, it will be like, for a generation of critics, it will be a lifelong deal of how Game of Thrones dropped the ball in the final season. Like, that is like, that becomes the thing to sort of compare every final season to, because yikes, you know, in terms of just like the journey of a show and how it was received. But Ben, The Boys came out in 2019. It came out during the first Trump presidency. It's ending during the second Trump presidency. How do you think the show's engagement with politics kind of shifted over that period of time? Mm.
8: Well, it's interesting. Yeah, like you point out, it premiered during the first presidency. And pretty much from the beginning, Homelander was framed as, you know, a Trump analog.
10: Yeah.
8: And so I think in a lot of ways, it has remained the same. I mean, it was always kind of, you know, going hard on the conservative movement in America and kind of how it intersects with media and film and culture in general. And it's in season two, when Stormfront was introduced, you know, they started really exploring how the alt-right has kind of infiltrated young men's minds and radicalizing young men around America. So I feel like that's when it started getting a little bit more explicit, but especially these last couple seasons, they've really hammered in the references, whether it's to just pop culture in general, but especially politically.
10: Well, speaking of hammering in those references, let's just have a look at a little bit of the trailer for the new season.
11: My power is absolute. At heights no one's even dreamed of. But I have a bigger destiny.
12: Oh, praise be.
10: I mean, listen, they are not being exactly subtle here. Like, there's no degree of subtlety which you look at that and go, oh, I wonder what's the thing that they mean. Kai, this final season really leans into that idea of, like, Homelander as Trump as Jesus sort of allegory. How are you feeling with the way that this show sort of handled playing that over the season?
9: I think it does a good job, but I will say it does feel a bit like with these last two seasons that the political commentary has gotten a bit nihilistic, which I don't necessarily think is a bad thing. But when the...
10: Have you, like, looked outside, Kaya? Anyway,
9: with the state of the world, yeah. I get it. But it's also like when the comedy of a comedy show doesn't really feel funny anymore because the state of the world and then the state of the show and what it's trying to address, it does feel like we kind of come to a hindrance in a way.
10: Yeah.
9: So I think that's a bit hard to juggle, especially in this final season. But I do think they execute this, like, Homelander having this vision of himself as being the second coming of Jesus Christ. I think they do a really good job, and that's mostly because Anthony Starr is, like, one of the best actors of our age. And I think it's atrocious that he hasn't gotten knowledge from the Television Academy. But I think he's the one who's really solidifying this thing that they're trying to do and what they're trying to represent. Especially because, you know, we have shows like Stranger Things where all the actors are phoning it in and they don't care anymore. It feels like he still cares so much about this character in this world. So I think that's really refreshing to see.
10: I'm enjoying the side plot that's emerging of Kaya just taking shots at other shows while we are talking about The Boys. Like, Game of Thrones, dead. Stranger Things, dead. Who's next? We'll find out in the next question. But actually, I want to go back to the first thing that, that you mentioned there, Kaya. And let me ask you this, Ben. I think this notion that a satire starts to feel less like satire as the world sort of starts to resemble it, I'm sensitive to that because I think, you know, there's a world in which they go, okay, you have this whole season of, you know, of Homelander stepping fully into his Messiah kind of complex. But the thing is, this is a season of a show that was filmed before Donald Trump started posting images of himself as a Jesus-like figure. So when like real life sort of begins to mirror the thing that was supposed to be satire so much, there's something about these really eerie parallels that make you go, am I watching satire anymore? How do you think that changes your relationship to the show, Ben?
8: Well, it's interesting because the show's creators have actually talked about how they wrote, I think, most of this season before Trump was reelected in 2024. So they kind of thought this was going to be an alternate universe where, like, the worst case scenario if Trump had been reelected. And then we all know what happens and how close it actually got to reality. So it definitely kind of makes it a different watching experience and makes the laughs a lot more queasy, I think, to experience. And I think that comes to play even with this finale. You know, you kind of have to, how are we going to leave this show? Are we going to leave it in our world still with this guy in power, or are we going to try to do some sort of happy ending that we don't have in reality yet?
10: I mean, I appreciate the foresight that the creators of the show have in terms of saying when the laughs get that kind of queasy, then you're actually kind of confusing yourself in terms of what kind of show you're making. Because mm-hmm. if you know what you're making a satire, you can sort of lean into that. But when real life starts to resemble the satire you're making, maybe it's time to go, all right, we're gonna call it here. Kaya, over the years, I think like The Boys has kind of developed an interesting and very intense kind of fandom. Like I think like The Boys fans are very intense about that show. But what are they saying about this final season? Like, what's your take on the response of how they're receiving the ending of the show?
9: Everybody seems to be quite angry, which I don't necessarily understand. I feel like a bit of an outlier with how much I've enjoyed these last two seasons. But I keep seeing things like, I'm tired of the immature jokes and this immature dialogue. And I'm kind of like, that's what this show's been doing. And that's why people loved it. So I don't understand.
10: That's
9: where
10: why
9: that's
10: you bought it in
9: from.
10: The first place. Yeah,
9: exactly. But maybe because it's the final season, I guess people feel like we need to pick it up and we need to hurry it along. And I think that also comes from, we live in an age where television shows that are big like this only get 7 or 8 episodes.
10: Yeah.
9: So I think that becomes a problem as well. So I understand being frustrated on one hand, but I don't really understand how people are completely blindsided when the show is still sticking to its roots mm-hmm. in a way that not many tentpole television shows, like I've mentioned before, have been able to do. I understand that it's a show that is on Amazon Prime and it is making fun of like capitalism and consumerism.
10: Yeah.
9: So how political can we actually get? But I do think it's still a very bold show, especially when we think of this era of the superhero genre where they have absolutely nothing to say about what is going on in our world, what is happening to their dedicated audience. So yeah, I'm still enjoying it. It seems like the majority of the fans aren't. So that's a shame.
10: I was waiting for, as you were giving that answer, I was waiting to go like, what other show is Kaya just going to just drive by, as you know, as they're just walking by? You both have seen the series finale. Without giving too much away, Ben, I'll start with you. Do you think The Boys stuck that landing?
8: Well, it's interesting because I've agreed with Kaya throughout this season. I think I've when some people have been complaining about, you know, filler episodes, I've thought they were really entertaining episodes, and I kind of like the show changing up the pace. But I will say, I feel like for a lot of episodes this season, after I've written my, you know, pretty positive recap, after I've submitted it, I've kind of rewatched the episode and been like, what did that actually bring to the narrative though? And so I think that also kind of goes for the finale. I would say to me, it didn't totally stick the landing. Mm-hmm. I mean, I think I was able to ignore a lot of these weaknesses throughout the season contingent on enjoying the finale.
10: Yeah.
8: And then with it all resting on the finale and you're watching it and kind of can't help feeling like, is this all there is? Especially as they're kind of leaning more and more into this kind of sentimentality that I feel like wasn't always characteristic of the show, at least in those first couple seasons. So yeah. I kind of wanted something a little messier and more jagged rather than a more kind of traditional superhero ending.
10: I tell you, I often look outside the window and go, is this all that there is? So yeah, no, I don't know. That feels like kind of, it aligns with my experience of the real world. Kaya, let me ask you, do you think the show stuck the landing?
9: Unfortunately, no for me, which is hard because, again, like Ben, like when I initially reviewed the show, I was very positive and I really enjoyed it. But then watching it weekly with everybody, I was kind of even like, oh, how didn't I pick up on this thing that I'm not really enjoying fully?
10: Yeah.
9: But the finale is kind of everything that I was worried would happen. And it's not because it feels like they don't care. It just feels like series like this are kind of set up to fail, where we have like big budget cuts, shooting location logistics, and again, shorter seasons. And it feels like they threw everything into a bag, shook it up, and then threw it out onto the screen. And it doesn't necessarily work. And I agree with Ben that like the sentimentality of it all feels very strange for a show that the deaths in this show were never there to make you cry. They were there to make you gasp.
10: Right.
9: And all of a sudden, we're getting these like really emotional moments and they don't work in a show like this. And especially in a season, like a series finale that in my opinion is very rushed.
10: Mm-hmm. Mm-hmm. I will say that like, this is not quite the end of this universe. Ben, I got like 30 seconds left here, but I just want to ask you, it's an interesting time for this franchise because on the one hand, the spinoff Gen V was just canceled by Amazon after 2 seasons. On the other, we're getting a prequel series, which is set to come out next year. How are you feeling about the Boys universe right now? 30 seconds to you. Are you done with this world?
8: Look, I mean, I kind of always answer this the same when it comes to spinoffs that definitely don't need to exist, which is that I'll watch it. And if it's good, then I'll keep watching it. You know, yeah. So I have no issue with it existing, but I'm not sure how much gas is in the tank. So we'll see.
10: Kaya, 30 seconds to you.
9: I feel the exact same way. And I'm kind of like peeved about Gen V getting canceled. So I'm like, maybe I won't watch because I'm annoyed. Watch it. If it's good, I'll continue. But beyond that, I don't understand how any other kind of spinoff can exist within this universe. It feels like it has run its course.
10: That is delightful. Okay, I agree with both of you. I think I experienced the same kind of thing. But in the meantime, I got to say thank you to both of you for being here. Thank you so much for your time.
9: Thank you so much.
10: As of course, Kaya Shinyada is a TV critic in Toronto. You can read the writing on The Boys at RogerEbert.com. And Ben Rosenstock is a TV critic in New York. You can read his recaps of the 5th and final season of The Boys at Vulture. And you can see The Boys series finale right now on Amazon Prime. I'm Alamin Abdul-Mahmoud, and this is Commotion. Look, over the weekend, Netflix aired one of the most anticipated MMA fights in years, Ronda Rousey versus Gina Carano, two pioneers, of course, in the sport. It was a face-off over a decade in the making. It was also the first MMA fight to be broadcasted live on Netflix. But in the end, there was only one winner, and that win came with brutal speed and precision.
13: Let's get it on! The first of a scheduled 5 rounds at 145 pounds. Oh, immediately, Rousey takes Carano down, but Carano looking for the guillotine. And Rousey pops her head out in full mount, ground and pound. Rousey looking for the arm, and already the arm, it's over. Mamma mia, it is just incredible. The most devastating finish in MMA history. And Ronda Rousey just took another arm hostage. And just like that, it's over.
10: Nothing more satisfying than hearing an announcer actually say Mamma Mia. It's just wonderful. It took about 17 seconds for Ronda Rousey to defeat Gina Carano. Pablo the Don joined me recently for a reaction to this. Here's our conversation. Pablo, it's good to see you, pal. How you doing?
14: I'm good. How are you?
10: I'm good. Listen, what's your reaction to a final result like this one? What do you think?
14: This is exactly what I expected, honestly.
10: Really?
14: It's Ronda Rousey. Yeah, I mean, Ronda's got, 5 wins under a minute. She's got, the 17 seconds isn't even the fastest time she's won. She beat, who was it? Zagano in 14 seconds. She beat Davis in 16 seconds. Ronda does this, and I think people might have forgotten that, like, this is Ronda. Like, this is who we're talking about, because they may not know who Gina Carano is.
10: Well, do you want to talk a little bit? I think it's important to actually get into the lore. Yeah. The lore of Rousey versus Carano and why this was such a big deal.
14: So this fight was supposed to happen 15 years ago in 2009. Dana White, even though he had said he would never have women in the UFC, had finally realized that it was time to bring women into the sport. Gina Carano had been making waves, I believe, in Strikeforce, and had been a pioneer of the sport for women. She was one of the first women into UFC and MMA fighting, thanks to her partner, who is still her partner to this day. And at that time, Ronda was also coming up through the ranks, and Dana was like, okay, it's time to bring women into this. We need a big fight. And it became this pioneer of Gina versus almost the student. She was the person who inspired Ronda to get into MMA, because at that time Ronda was a judo champion. She was an Olympic bronze medalist. She had done judo but hadn't gone into MMA yet. So this was the fight that was supposed to launch women in the UFC, and then it didn't happen because Gina Carano had a mental breakdown.
10: Mm-hmm. This fight happens at basically what you describe as a downturn, maybe both of their trajectories. Tell us about where they are now in their careers.
14: Yeah, so at this point, Ronda has been out of the UFC for almost 10 years after her loss to Holly Holm and also Amanda Nunes. Gina Carano, after having dealing with some mental struggles and leaving MMA altogether, ended up becoming a pretty good actor. She ended up in The Mandalorian and a couple of movies with like Michael Fassbender and really showed what she can do. But then during COVID, it kind of takes this weird political turn where she comes out as anti-vax. She starts saying all of these very homophobic, transphobic things online. And even till this day, even in the press conference for this fight, Gina still says she stands 10 toes down on what she said because she believes that she was right. But all of those things she said cost her to lose her job, but she feels she was fighting for freedom of speech. And in fact, this fight came together because Ronda wanted to help rehab Gina's public image, which is so odd.
10: First of all, that the idea of losing her job, you're talking about losing her job on The Mandalorian, one of the biggest TV shows of its time. And I'll get to that in just a moment. But actually, what I want to do is contextualize the thing that you just said, the idea that Ronda Rousey wanted to do this for Gina in part. This is Ronda Rousey after the fight talking about what she was asked what Gina Carano means to her. And here's what she said.
15: I mean, she's the only person who could have brought me into MMA and the only person who could have brought me back. All of this, like, prosperity in my life and success that I've had, like, financially, all of that, it's thanks to her.
10: It was actually a very sweet sentiment. I should also state a sweet sentiment that took her longer to say than it took, you know, the fight to actually finish. But what's your reaction to that Ronda Rousey speech there?
14: It's true. I mean, if Gina doesn't end up struggling with mental health, and I know also she's mentioned in her own, she ended up having a miscarriage at the time too, which is really what took her out of fighting. If none of that happens, I don't know if Ronda is Ronda necessarily, or if these two end up like having a back and forth iconic battle a la Tito and Chuck Liddell. Like, we just don't know what the world of women's MMA would look like had Gina not left the sport entirely for 15 years.
10: There's a timing thing that's happening that, like, for all we know, is entirely accidental, but maybe not quite accidental. But this fight ends up happening as the Mandalorian movie is coming out in theaters. It's now out in theaters right now. Gina Carano, as you mentioned earlier, played a key character in that show, in the TV series The Mandalorian, and she gets fired from that job very publicly. When you see this moment and this fight, do you end up seeing that it could maybe help her career in a different way? Like, do we think of Gina Carano differently because this fight happened?
14: No. One, you lost. That's the big thing.
10: That's true.
14: Two, in the press conference, you said you stand 10 toes down on all of the gross, egregious, bigoted things that you claim were fighting for freedom of speech. And I think to that point is, yes, you got to say exactly what you wanted. I don't think you're fighting for freedom of speech. It's given to you under the First Amendment in the United States, so you don't have to fight for anything on that point. But you said what you said, and I believe you have the right to say that. But freedom of speech does not mean freedom of consequences. And I think that's the struggle that Gina and a lot of people who think freedom of speech is some sort of thing you can fight against people on the internet and not the government. That's just a thing they have to contend with, is that you can say whatever you want to say. Doesn't mean consequences will not happen.
10: What about Ronda Rousey? Do we think of Ronda any differently because of this fight?
14: Yeah, I don't think it changes anything. I think she still went off to the WWE. She still thinks she's the reason the WWE, like, women's revolution happened, which, again, like, she's not wrong, but she is wrong about it. She's wrong in the sense that there were other women before you, Ronda, that helped shape and mold the WWE and how that. And I know she debuted there in 2017, but she is right that at WrestleMania 35 in 2019, it doesn't hurt. Becky Lynch and Charlotte Flair do not headline and main event WrestleMania 35 without the name value that Ronda Rousey brings to the fight. So it's one of those things where I don't think any true wrestling WWE fans changed their mind about Ronda. I don't think any UFC fans changed their mind about Ronda. She's still arguably the greatest woman to have done what she did in UFC. But I think people in general are just indifferent to her. And I don't think this fight changes any of that.
10: It's worth noting that this Rousey Carano fight was produced by Jake Paul's company, MVP Promotions. It's also maybe our earliest example of Netflix continuing to position itself as a place for live TV entertainment. That's a new position for Netflix to take, and they're trying it out, you know, a little bit more and more. The Kevin Hart roast, that was also a live sort of production. How do you feel about this fight delivering as, you know, a big one for Jake Paul and also a big one for Netflix?
14: Oh, it delivered immensely well. I think the things that they did well that the UFC has not still gotten a handle on is those undercard fights, even though they all ended up in like first round knockouts, it went quickly. Gina and Ronda were on by 11 p.m. and the show started at 9. UFC hasn't gotten the timing down correctly yet on that kind of case. We're still staying up till 2, 3, 4 a.m. waiting for the main event. Maybe it's because they're stacking those pre-show cards and the prelims and the main card a little too much, but this show ran so flawlessly. Netflix has got it down, and they're going to continue to iterate and get better at it. They're also bringing back commentators and people that, like, the sports love. Mauro Ranallo calling this fight. Ariel Helwani being part of, like, the interview team. Like, these are people that have been outcasted from both WWE and the UFC that are now having another space to like interact with people. Like, Netflix has got it. They understand it. And it's unfortunate that Jake Paul is at the helm, but someone's got to get in there and teach Dana and TKO a bit of a lesson, I guess, on how to improve their product.
10: Pablo, we got to leave it there. I really appreciate your time, friend. It's good to see you. Thanks again for doing this.
14: Thanks for having me. Appreciate it.
10: Pablo the Don is a culture critic and part of Those Wrestling Girls podcast. They were in Springfield, Massachusetts. And you can stream that Ronda Rousey-Gina Carano fight, all 17 seconds of it, right now on Netflix. That's it for the show today. My name is Alamine Abdul-Mahmoud. This show is called Commotion. We'll be back tomorrow. And tomorrow, I'm really excited about this. We are talking about two movies from two rising Black directors. We're talking about I Love Boosters and Is God Is. And both movies center Black women. Both movies tackle themes of corporate greed and revenge. We're going to talk about that tomorrow on the show. But in the meantime, I hope you have a great day. We'll talk to you tomorrow.
3: It's 11:30, mostly cloudy and 17 degrees. This is a news update from CBC PEI. Good morning, I'm Jackie Sharkey. Police have charged a Summerside man after his vehicle allegedly sped down Water Street and totaled three new vehicles at a local dealership. Summerside police say just past midnight on Sunday morning, officers saw a vehicle going 2.5 times the speed limit. They tried to get it to stop but couldn't. It was later found in the lot of Summerside Chrysler Dodge. The 22-year-old has been charged with impaired driving, dangerous driving, and flight from police. And a liberal bill that gives police and child protection workers the authority to bring runaway children home has passed in the PEI legislature. Parents have said they felt helpless because when their teenage children fell into the wrong crowds and left home and school, officials weren't able to do anything. This bill authorizes warrants and will change that. Now the local weather, a mix of sun and cloud with a chance of showers late in this afternoon, southwest winds 20 to 40 kilometers an hour, a high of 25 and a very high UV. For tonight, partly cloudy with a chance of showers. Southwest winds become northwest, 20 to 50 kilometers an hour and a low of 8. And on Thursday, a mix of sun and cloud. Northwest winds 30 to 50 kilometers an hour and a high of 13 degrees.
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0: and why Alberta is following suit later this year. But for a small but growing number of people, all this gambling has led to financial hardship or worse. A recent study suggests the rate of young men contacting Ontario's mental health helpline for gambling-related problems has increased by more than 300%. And a warning, this story contains details about suicide that may be distressing to some listeners.
1: Game two underway with the Cavaliers controlling the opening tip.
0: For some, this TSN Bell Media broadcast signals that the NBA basketball postseason is underway. But for people wagering on the game, these play-by-play comments point to money-making opportunities. The betting options are almost endless.
2: I've been looking forward to these playoffs, honestly. The Leafs didn't make, but I still got the Raptors to look out for, so.
0: This is T. We've agreed not to use his full name because of his past struggles with gambling and how they might hurt his job prospects in the future. He's watching the Toronto Raptors take on the Cleveland Cavaliers with two friends who have money on the game.
3: I have two $5 bonus bets tonight that I'll use.
0: Just enough to make it a little more interesting.
4: That's the rebound I needed. That's the rebound I needed.
0: T is not betting. Not after what happened. It all started when he and his roommates at the University of Waterloo all turned 19.
2: It would have been 2022? Yeah, 22 or 23. We started playing like blackjack or that place like $5 bets on NBA games, and you know, you'd win some, you'd lose some.
0: 2022 was a key time for sports betting in Canada. A year earlier, Parliament passed legislation allowing people to bet on individual games and individual outcomes inside a game, like whether a player will score over or under a certain number of points, or who would score the first goal of the second period, or in the game T and his friends are watching, who would score the first basket, which, for the record, was Cavs center Jarrett Allen.
5: I supported the bill at the time because of what we had learned, the black market, money leaving this country, a very unethical system. And it was really quite concerning.
0: That's Marty Deakin,
5: senator from Ontario representing the region of Waterloo.
0: Prior to 2021, sports betting was limited to what's known as parlays. You had to correctly bet on the outcome of multiple games. There was no in-game betting. Plus, Canada's betting market was closed, meaning to gamble legally, you had to do it through a government authority like the Ontario Lottery and Gaming Corporation. But not many online gamblers did. 50 to 70% instead opted to use offshore casinos and sports betting sites that don't pay Canadian taxes and offer little to no consumer protections. So Ontario decided to open up its market, and dozens of private sports betting sites and casinos quickly rushed in.
5: The operators compete against each other. The advertising went up, up, up, up, up. You ask me today, I still support it with a huge asterisk. Advertising was not in the debate, and it should have been.
0: If you're a sports fan, it was hard to miss the sudden deluge of gambling ads that started in the spring of 2022. They featured celebrities selling sports betting.
6: Come on!
0: Canadian hockey legends Wayne Gretzky and Connor McDavid showed up in BetMGM ads.
6: Drain that three!
7: Trying to practice here, Wayne.
6: Yes!
0: While Hollywood star Kevin Hart promoted DraftKings.
8: I feel like a slot machine.
0: Ontario tightened the rules in 2024. Now, current and former athletes can only appear in ads touting responsible gambling.
9: But I still don't know which BetMGM responsible gambling.
0: Like this newer BetMGM spot featuring McDavid.
10: Maybe you should mull it over. Mull it over.
0: Non-sports celebrities and social media influencers are still allowed, as long as they don't appeal to minors. But T says it wasn't gambling ads that drew him in.
2: It was mostly word of mouth, frankly. Friends would tell you to play these games or whatever. I won $150 on this slot game. And so you'd play those ones. You'd usually get $25 to $100 as an incentive to join, as like a sign-up bonus.
0: There's roughly 80 online sportsbooks and casinos in Ontario. And then you get more for referring a friend.
2: So you'd get $150 and your friend would get $150, and then you'd probably argue.

0: with your roommates over who got to refer them to.
1: He says he only signed up for the highest profile, safest seeming sites and earned a few hundred dollars in sign-up bonuses. But I spoke with one gambler who says he collected more than $5,000 in sign-up bonuses. He was one of 9 or 10 bettors I talked to. Some were more recreational. One was particularly cautious. He said he caps his bets at a dime. Others took it very seriously. One claimed to have made close to 7-figure sports betting over the past 4 years. He's even built a business selling complex betting strategies and data to other gamblers. Everyone I spoke to was a man and younger than 35. T feels they're the main targets for online sports books and casinos.
0: You know, it would be on the sporting events we watched, which definitely felt geared towards young men. You'd have girls with big boobs, you know, walking around with signs just like you're at the club. It felt like it was targeted towards us for sure.
2: And it is rolling on your phone there, yes?
3: Yes.
2: Excellent. Okay. So
1: this is Dr. Sean Kelly. We spoke virtually and I asked him to record himself on his phone so I'd get better audio.
3: I'm a pediatrician and adolescent addiction medicine provider.
1: Dr. Kelly works with teenagers and young adults with addiction disorders at his practice in Ottawa. He says he's seen an uptick in problem gambling among his clients, but the potential severity of the issue really hit home for him at home.
3: There was an incident one morning watching SportsCenter with my son, 7 years old at the time, and he asked me, "Dad, what's the difference between plus minus and over under?" And that, to me, was a startling kind of wake-up call.
1: His son was asking about two popular types of bets. Over-under means betting over or under a specific number, say the total points scored in a game, while plus-minus is how much a team must win or lose by to win a bet. Dr. Kelly says the way our brains develop make teenagers and young adults particularly susceptible to the allure of gambling.
3: And I would say one really good way to describe adolescence is the gap between the maturation of our reward center and our prefrontal cortex. And so the reward center, or the nucleus accumbens and ventral tegmental area, secretes dopamine in response to anticipated rewards. And so in adolescence, this particular region of the brain is actually overactive. Sort of it's all gas, no brakes. And that applies to substance use disorder, but it actually probably applies even more accurately to gambling, where there is a carrot dangled in front of us and youth really jump and reach for this because their brains respond in a way that drives that behavior.
1: He says we don't outgrow this development phase until we're around 25. T started his gambling career on a hot streak, just not with sports betting.
0: I usually bounced around net zero winnings, but the casinos is where I kind of started to make reasonable amounts of money.
1: Most sports books have their own casinos right in the app. T liked blackjack, which he seemed to be good at.
0: You want to say that the success is because you're a great gambler, but I think I always knew in the back of my mind that there's not really such thing as a good gambler. Like, eventually the house wins.
1: Still, T kept winning. Soon he was playing multiple times a day.
0: Sometimes I'd stop because I was like, this is a little concerning, and I'd take a couple of days off, but he always came back to it. I think I have a bit of an addictive personality, and once you get the taste of $500 that wasn't there before, it's hard to go back.
1: And his winnings really started to add up.
0: From 500 to 2,000, 5,000, all the way up to, I'd say, about 12,000 like net winnings from the casinos.
1: Gambling disorder is rare. Up to 1% of people meet the criteria, with 2 to 3 times that at low to moderate risk of developing it. But that's a percentage of the general population. Among active gamblers, the numbers are higher. A recent study by Mental Health Research Canada found that among Canadians who gamble, 9.1% were classified as having a problem gambling disorder. As for online gamblers, research from the Canadian Centre on Substance Use and Addiction, or CCSA, found that people who gamble online are 45 times more likely to meet the criteria for problem gambling compared to those who only play the lottery. Young men aged 18 to 29 are at the greatest risk. The CCSA found that nearly 1 in 4 report high levels of gambling-related harm. Despite his initial luck with blackjack, T started to worry about where his gambling habit was headed.
0: Over time, it kind of became a bit more obsessive. As you make more money, you just kind of feel like it makes sense. play more because it's like free money essentially, or it felt like it.
1: T mentioned his concern to his mother, Meg.
4: He said, I've been gambling and I think it's becoming problematic. And I was like, oh, wow, this is one of those moments where you have to sit up and pay attention as a parent. You know, your child is actively reaching out about an issue that you didn't even know was an issue.
0: I remember showing my mom that I was up 5,000 at one point, and she didn't even believe me. And my dad was just generally concerned about my well-being using these kinds of vices that were targeted towards young men with impulse control issues, essentially.
1: So with his parents' support, T decided to tell his main gambling app to temporarily ban him from the platform.
0: Essentially just a 3-month break to figure out what my relationship with gambling should be and like really think through, you know, the decisions I'd made that brought me to this point.
4: I was thinking, you know, great, sort of problem solved. Like, he acknowledged there was an issue. We are helping deal with it. And I would ask him periodically during the 90-day lockout, how are you feeling? Do you think about it? Are you interested in it? No. It's out of my mind. Don't worry about it, Mom. Whatever.
1: T had already been seeing a therapist for years.
0: We decided that I should be more conscious about, like, when I want to gamble. Like, I want to do it for entertainment. I don't want to do it to make money. So we talked about strategies to stay away from the more obsessive behaviors that I felt myself being pulled towards.
1: T's 3-month time out ended in February 2025. By then, he felt he had the issue under control.
0: So I go back to gambling. I think my dad was pretty against it. He was like, you're playing a dangerous game, essentially. And I was like, yeah, whatever, Dad.
1: Many gambling apps have controls players can use to limit the amount of money they can deposit daily, weekly, or monthly. Initially, T thought that was a great tool.
0: But it felt like those limits got in the way even after a week or two, because you'd put in $25 and then you'd use it and you'd lose it. And then you'd have no more money left in your account and you'd be like, oh, well, there's a Maple Leafs game on Friday I'd like to watch.
1: He found an easy way to get around his self-imposed spending limits, just sign up for a new sports book without them. Within a few months, gambling was back to dominating his life.
0: And because my parents had expressed concern about it and my girlfriend, I started to hide it more because I didn't think they had anything to be concerned about, or at least I didn't want to think that they had anything to be concerned about.
1: He and his girlfriend were living in Toronto with T's mom at the time while completing work terms for school.
0: I would, you know, go and place bets in the washroom in the middle of the game so people couldn't see me on the betting apps. It's a shame spiral, honestly. But I was also winning money and it was hard to tell myself to stop.
1: His luck finally turned on April 12th, 2025.
0: I'm hanging out with my friends and I'm trying to make a conscious effort to stop gambling, but there's sporting events on and I want to gamble on those.
1: The Toronto Maple Leafs were playing the Montreal Canadiens. The Leafs pulled it out in overtime, but T lost a $25 parlay bet on the game.
0: I was just kind of annoyed at how stupid of a bet I'd made. There was a thing that I would do where I would just play a hand of blackjack with however much I'd lost on the sports bet.
1: So he played a hand.
0: And when I didn't make back the $25, I put a $50 hand to try and make back the $50 that I was now down. So I kind of would play, lose, play, maybe win some of it back. But I'm also hanging out with my friends. We go to a different bar. We're like drinking and having fun. But on the side, every time I go to the washroom, I'm trying to make the money back that I've lost. And I'm kind of just digging myself a deeper and deeper hole. And that just keeps going on all night, like $6,000 down, $7,000 down.
1: The night ends. He's at home at his mother's condo. Everyone else has gone to bed.
0: And I remember sitting in the washroom and like playing with my last like $2,000 in my checking account. I had $14,000 to begin with. Yeah, so I remember placing that last $2,000 hand and losing miserably. I remember kind of feeling like, is this rock bottom? I was just like, I felt really alone, honestly. And like, not really sure what I would do with myself. You kind of like sit there with my arms wrapped around my knees in the shower with an unbelievable amount of guilt on my shoulders because, you know, I feel like I've let myself down, but I've also let my loved ones down, my girlfriend and my parents.
1: For a university student, it's hard to think of anything worse than losing $14,000 in a single night. But Dr. Sean Kelly warns that there is.
3: The thing that would keep me up at night is there a wave of young, specifically male suicides coming that could have been prevented?
1: He admits that his mind did go to a very dark place.
0: It crossed my mind only for a split second. I was never going to act on it, but sitting on the floor with your bank accounts drained and knowing that you have this serious problem and like that you are going to cause the people you love so much pain over it. It's hard not to, for something like that, not to cross your mind. But like, I consider myself really lucky to have a good support system of people that I knew I could count on. It's scary to think that like other people could be in that exact same situation without parents who love them and a girlfriend.
1: Dr. Kelly says there is no reliable data on gambling-related suicides in Canada. Experts I talked to said it should be studied, but no one is right now.
3: However, we can almost look to the future by looking at the experience across Europe and Australia with their liberalization of the laws around online gambling and the increases in incidence of that behavior.
1: Take the United Kingdom.
5: Okay, we're running.
6: Okay, excellent.
1: This is Charles Ritchie, co-founder of Gambling with Lives, a UK NGO for families bereaved by gambling. We spoke virtually.
5: Gambling has been part of public life in the UK for a long time. I think it was in the 1960s that sports betting was legalized.
1: The 1990s brought the introduction of high-speed casino game terminals in the UK, and then the government amended its gambling legislation in 2005.
5: What people used to talk about was that gambling was tolerated but not promoted. Whereas the 2005 Act, it was suddenly seen as being a normal leisure product. And with that, really gambling exploded.
1: Charles' son, Jack Ritchie, was still in high school when he started playing roulette on high-speed casino game terminals.
5: It was him and a group of his friends during their school lunch hour used to go to a local bookie. The bookie should have intervened, but they didn't. Jack had won £500 twice in successive spins. So as a 17-year-old, he'd gone to school with his dinner money in his pocket. He came back with £1,000. And that changed his relationship with gambling.
1: And so began a years-long struggle for Jack. It came to a head in November 2017. He was teaching in Vietnam at the time.
5: He'd actually been completely free of gambling for 6 months. He had gone out to Hanoi and he was teaching English. And he started gambling again because we believe that he got inducements from gambling companies. And he died within 2 days. He sent us an email. He was meant to have been teaching that evening. One of his very close friends out there, we managed to get a message to, went where Jack was, and Jack was dead by the time he arrived.
1: Charles says Jack's note left no doubt that his gambling disorder was the driving force behind his death.
5: We were put in contact with a couple of other families, one in the same city as us, whose son had died 6 months before from a gambling suicide, another family whose son had died a month before Jack. So we were suddenly confronted with actually, how many people are dying.
1: He says no one in the UK seemed to have an answer.
5: So it was actually me, based on international literature, I came up with this first estimate of the number of deaths, which was 250 to 650 deaths per year in the UK.
1: Charles says those numbers line up with similar research around the world.
5: I think I haven't seen an estimate below 2%, and I don't think I've seen one above 11%. So it's likely in that range, 2 to 6%, that sort of number.
1: Jack's death was a watershed moment in the UK.
5: The coroner found that the treatment available and the information available to the public were woeful. And for a coroner to call something is woeful is very strong words indeed.
1: Before Jack's death, there was one clinic specializing in gambling disorder treatment in England. Today, there are 15. And in an effort to shift gambling's financial burden from the government and taxpayers to the gambling industry, the UK passed a law last spring mandating operators contribute roughly 1% of their profits to fund treatment, education, and research, about $220 million this year. And that's on top of another $400 million the UK gambling industry is legislatively required to spend on responsible gambling ads.
5: Those aren't direct outcomes just from Jack's inquest, but Jack's inquest was a very important part of that.
1: According to Ontario's Ministry of Tourism, Culture and Gaming, the provincial government spent just over $70 million last year on gambling-related treatment, awareness campaigns, and research. The online industry spent an additional $23 million, voluntarily, on responsible gambling campaigns. And the online industry paid $807 million in provincial taxes to Ontario in 2025.
6: We're one of the few, probably, industries in the world that we welcome regulation. You know, we're talking to other provinces about how they can expand the regulatory marketplaces to better protect players.
1: That's Paul Burns, chief executive of the Canadian Gaming Association, which represents online and land-based gambling operators and suppliers.
6: Canadians have had unrestricted access to online gaming since internet gaming was founded in the late 90s. But it was outside any regulatory regime, level of consumer protection, or ability of government to capture any taxation revenue. We estimated the Ontario marketplace was at least about $2 billion before the marketplace opened.
1: It hit $4 billion in revenue in 2025 from more than 1.2 million accounts.
6: So yes, there's been some growth with that. So Ontario really set a new bar. So the requirement for operators to monitor player play for risk in real time, that means your play patterns, whether it's $10 a week or $1,000 a week, a player profile is created. You get outside that player profile, operators are required to intervene.
1: T says no one intervened when he went from playing $25 hands of blackjack to $2,000 hands on the same night. But Paul Burns says there are now almost 700 interventions monthly. The government has also fined at least 11 operators more than $1.1 million for various infractions, including failing to monitor and intervene with high-risk players. One bettor lost $2 million over several months without anyone intervening. An operator even had its license temporarily suspended for failing to detect and report suspicious betting patterns related to a bet rigging scheme. The operator is appealing. On April 20th of this year, a Liberal MPP in Ontario introduced a private members' bill that would create a near-total ban on all gambling-related advertising in the province. Meanwhile, Senator Marty Deakin has sponsored a new federal bill to regulate sports betting nationally. Tackling advertising is also at the top of her list.
7: The goal of this bill is partial ban. I'd love a full ban. The government could take a full ban if they chose to. But the bill is looking at how do we pull the reins back on something that is not healthy right now.
1: The bill would create a national framework for sports books operating across the country. It's unclear if and how the final version would apply to online casinos. It's currently before the House of Commons.
8: So yeah, so where were you staying when you were back here then?
0: Yeah, so this is my room over here.
1: Back in Toronto, T is giving me a tour of his mother's condo.
0: And then here's the washroom where I was sitting on the floor in the shower. Yeah.
1: He says the pain of that time still feels fresh. He had plans the next day to get his hair cut with his father.
0: And I remember sitting in the barber chair, just like despondent. Should I tell my dad? Should I keep it a secret? Can I even keep it a secret? Like, do I have the ability with no more money left in my bank account to not tell anybody? And I think just like the sheer amount of shame and guilt kind of broke me. And so I had to tell my dad. And he was very understanding about it. I mean, concerned and scared, but he wasn't mad.
8: Were you worried he was going to be mad?
0: Yeah. Yeah, I was worried they were all going to be mad.
8: I'm sorry. That's a lot to go through.
0: Yeah. Yeah, it was a lot, especially kind of alone in the city. A few friends around, and my girlfriend was there, but who wants to put that on someone?
1: His father found him a treatment program at the Center for Addictions and Mental Health, or CAMH.
0: The CAMH program was really good. First online and then 10 weeks in person. Something similar to what you would imagine an Alcoholics Anonymous group. And these guys were all quite a bit older than me.
1: T figures the next youngest had to be 35.
0: But it's hard not to see myself in them. And these guys, even though they were like in the darkest stages of addiction, they were still trying their best for themselves and their family.
1: T is doing well these days. It's been more than a year since that night, the last time he says he gambled. He's almost done university and knows his future is bright, and he remains a sports fan.
0: Now I have no problem watching sports without betting and watching my friends gamble. It's easy to look back and say, like, I never want to be there. It's just not for me.
1: That's all for Storylines for this week. Today's episode was produced by me, John Chipman, with help from Joan Weber. 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It's produced by Julia Poggle and Anna Lazowski. Joan Weber is the senior producer. If you like our show, be sure to follow us wherever you get your podcasts. That way, you'll never miss an episode of Storylines. I'm John Chipman. 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
11: The door is always open at a new shelter in Bridgewater, Nova Scotia. We'll hear about a building that'll be open 24 hours a day with expanded supports for people who are unhoused. And on the phone in, physiotherapist Laura Lundquist helps you recover from and avoid injuries.
12: It's 12 o'clock. Here is the CBC News to this hour. Good afternoon. I'm Cassie Williams. The union representing St. John firefighters is raising the alarm about resources. It points to an incident last week in which a car accident and structure fire happened at the same time, leaving the fire department with no one left to respond if a third call had come in. Tyler Embry is president of the St. John Firefighters Association.
13: We used to be able to handle two large incidents, two fires at the same time, just a couple decades ago, not long ago. Now we just don't have the resources to do it. And what we've fallen back, one of the cities fallen back on, is a call-in model where hopefully we can call firefighters, they'll come in on overtime, and they'll staff those trucks and go.
12: Embry says there's no guarantee off-duty officers can respond on short notice, and that's a scary situation for firefighters and the community. St. John Fire Chief Rob Nichols says while it would be helpful to have more resources, he's satisfied with the current level. He says 77% of calls are dealt with before any other calls come in. New Brunswickers are paying tribute to a prominent advocate for the rights of persons with disabilities. Randy Dickinson died on Monday at the age of 71. His long career in advocacy included being the first executive director of the Premier's Council on Disabilities. His friend and fellow advocate Nick Taggart says Dickinson was very generous with his time, talents, and resources in support of many organizations.
14: You know, there's been social media posts from Autism Connections groups, Opal Family Services. He was a big fan of that group as well. And Camp Rotary, which is operated by Easter Seals. He was a camper there himself when he was very young, many years ago. And then he eventually worked up to be a camp counselor himself and then was executive director there. And when you go to Camp Rotary now, one of the cabins for the kids to stay in is called Randy's Roost, in his honor.
12: Camp Rotary is located at Grand Lake and offers summer camps for children and adults with disabilities. A celebration of life is planned for May 31st at the McAdam Funeral Home in Fredericton. In international news, U.S. Immigration and Customs Enforcement is holding about 60,000 people in detention centers, the vast majority without criminal convictions. Lawyers for the detained say ICE incarceration is used as a tool to bully people into leaving the country. Jonathan Monpetit recently went to Texas to meet the people affected.
15: Outside the ICE field office in San Antonio, Texas, dozens sit waiting to find out if they'll end up in detention. Lawyer Amanda Aguilar does pro bono work for immigrants.
16: On a lot of days, they'll be like, make the choice. Is it going to be you, mom, or you, dad? Like, we're going to detain one or the other.
15: And unlike in the past, the vast majority don't have a criminal conviction. Yonkel Lima is a Cuban immigrant who spent 10 months in a detention center in Pearsall, Texas, where he slept on a bunk bed in a room with 64 other people.
17: Bueno, las condiciones ahí.
15: The conditions were really bad, he says. He says he was served rotting food and said the guards were often racist. In the last year, there has been a huge increase in the number of ICE detainees who give up their immigration claims and just leave the country instead. That may be the point. ICE says detention is a choice. Jonathan Mopitzi, CBC News, San Antonio, Texas.
12: Prime Minister Mark Carney is meeting with BC Premier David Eby today. Eby's focused on securing federal funding for BC infrastructure while pushing back against the recent federal pipeline and carbon pricing agreement made with Alberta. Janice McGregor explains.
18: Squeaky wheels often get the grease in politics. The dynamic of premiers like David Eby feeling the need to get louder in order to get Ottawa's attention is a familiar one.
19: The reality is that there is a very real and present threat of a referendum on separatism in Alberta enabled by decisions made by the Albertan government. And I believe that that is part of why we are seeing the federal government engage differently with Alberta than other premiers across the country.
18: When the Prime Minister speaks to Vancouver's Board of Trade this morning, his mission is going to be to explain how his government's agenda specifically benefits British Columbia, that its priority issues in industry, including several dozen major resource projects that Eby's fond of mentioning as often as he can, have not, in fact, been forgotten. The risk here is that this becomes a tricky game of whack-a-mole for Prime Minister Mark Carney, no sooner dealing with one province's issue when another one pops up. Janice McGregor, CBC News, Ottawa.
12: In Manitoba, Premier Wab Kanu says it just might be time to stop changing our clocks.
20: Which way should we go? Do you want the earlier sunrises in winter with standard time, or do you want the later sunsets in summer with daylight time?
12: Kanu speaking on social media, telling Manitobans he wants their answers in an online poll. BC and Alberta have already stopped the clock, as it were. Ontario passed its own legislation, but depends on what neighboring provinces and states do. Nova Scotia's premier says he's open to permanent daylight time, and Atlantic premiers are expected to discuss that at their next meeting. That's a look at your news. Your weather is next.
21: Hi, good afternoon. I'm CBC meteorologist Tina Simpkin. In New Brunswick, there will be more of a mix of sun and clouds, but the deeper we get into the afternoon, the clouds will be on the increase, and there are chances for showers once again this afternoon. Temperatures will range from 17 degrees along areas of the coast up to 32 degrees inland, with those winds out of the southwest, 20 gusting up to 40 kilometers per hour, becoming more west to northwest this afternoon and this evening, 30 gusting up to 50 kilometers per hour. This evening, there are chances for scattered showers and then partly cloudy skies overnight, with temperatures dropping between 2 and 9 degrees. Prince Edward Island will see more of a mix of sun and clouds, but the clouds will be back and on the increase into the afternoon. A chance of showers with a high of 25, cooler along areas of the coast with southwesterly winds, 20 gusting up to 40 kilometers per hour. This afternoon, a slight chance for showers, especially into the evening hours, but overnight, partly cloudy skies and temperatures dropping down to 8 degrees with the winds becoming northwesterly. For tomorrow, temperatures reaching highs near 13 degrees. In Nova Scotia, we can see a mix of sun and clouds and a chance of showers once again this afternoon. Temperatures along the coast will range between 17 and 20 degrees with southwesterly winds, 20 gusting up to 40 kilometers per hour. But temperatures inland will range between 28 and 31 degrees with those southwesterly winds. This evening, a chance for a shower, partly cloudy skies overnight tonight with the winds becoming northwesterly, 20 gusting up to 40 kilometers per hour, and temperatures dropping between 4 and 13. Maritime Noon starts now.
11: Thank you, Tina. I'm Bob Murphy. Welcome to Maritime Noon. Coming up today on the phone in, with the warmer weather, more people are looking to get outside, but it's important to take precautions to avoid being a tick's next meal.
22: Tick checks should be part of everyone's end-of-day activities. If you've been outside in the garden or hiking, that's now part of life.
11: Call tick expert Vet Lloyd from the Tick Lab at Mount Allison University with all of your questions about the unpleasant, creepy crawlers coming up today on the Maritime Noon Phone-In. But first, people in Bedford, Nova Scotia have united and taken action because of racist graffiti in their community. Recently, someone scrawled a slur against people from India on a Canada Post community mailbox in the Sunnyside Mall area. Signe Finnbogason lives in the area and decided to get rid of it and joins us on the line. Welcome to the show.
2: Hi, thanks for having me.
11: Tell us when and how you came upon this racist graffiti on the community mailbox.
2: Yeah, sure. I live in the neighborhood and was taking my dog for her evening walk and walk right past the mailbox. It's our mailbox, and noticed it as I walked by and was pretty horrified. I'd never seen anything like that in our neighborhood or on our mailbox before, and decided to walk the dog straight home and see. I was Googling on the way, figuring out what might take. It looked like it was Sharpie, so trying to figure out how to maybe get it off the mailbox before too many other people saw it.
11: And we won't repeat what the first part of the slur said, but beneath it, it said, "Go back to India." So it was specific in terms of who it was directed at. What went through your mind when you saw that?
2: I was pretty upset by it, to be honest. I like to believe we live in a kind of more accepting community than that. And I definitely have neighbors from lots of different parts of the world. And I was pretty upset thinking about them seeing that and feeling it targeted towards them in any way. And yeah, I just definitely wanted to get it off.
11: Was this a first for you in Bedford?
2: Definitely the first time I've seen graffiti like that. Mm. Yeah, in the area. But I've seen lots of comments. Like, I definitely know that there's that sentiment in hopefully a minority of the community, that comments online and things about feeling worried about housing pressures, and then it kind of devolves into a bit of a racist conversation. So I know there's sort of these beliefs out there, but it was pretty shocking to see it written straight out in the open like that.
11: So you take your dog home, and what did you decide to do?
2: Yeah, well, Google said that Goo Gone might be a good option that would not hurt the metal but would be effective against Sharpies. So luckily we had that at home. I got two kids, so we have all kinds of supplies for getting things off of surfaces. So I brought a few different things with me, hoping one would work, but that's what I tried first, and it worked actually really well. It was gone within 5 minutes. Yeah.
11: And there was also some conversation about the graffiti on social media, but I understand you didn't know about that until after you'd already removed it. Tell us a little bit about the conversation, though.
2: Yeah, that's right. When I got home and kind of alerted my wife to it, she had seen the post on Talk Bedford. But then we were strategizing about how to get it off. So I kind of examined the post afterwards and saw, unfortunately, that it had been posted with a picture, which means a whole lot more people saw it, but a huge thread of conversation underneath it with lots of neighbors upset about it. And so, I found out about the Talk Bedford conversation after I'd taken it off.
11: And I understand part of the conversation included some reference to it going to take Canada Post something like a week before it would be able to remove it.
2: I guess somebody had reported it, and that's what they were told, that it would take a little while before they could get to it. So made me extra happy that it was already gone.
11: Yeah. And so what reaction have you had then since you took it off and since this has sort of been spreading as far as people commenting on how it got there and your actions to remove it?
2: I haven't had any comments directly. I think I didn't post on the Facebook page. My wife did and ended up getting some unfortunate comments directed her way, but I think overall the neighbors were happy to see it gone, and I'm sorry it was up for as long as it was. I think it was up all day. I'm not actually sure when it showed up, but definitely a number of people had seen it, and then even more saw it through the Facebook post, which is too bad. But I think it speaks to probably a lot of work that we need to do as a community and conversations we need to have about how we welcome people into our community and our schools and the places we live and work, and make sure everybody feels like they are part of that community. You know, I think whoever wrote it obviously has some beliefs that are problematic, and I think they're not alone in that. And certainly the Facebook post showed that they're not alone in those beliefs. And so figuring out how do we get to a place where we're celebrating the diversity that multiculturalism brings us and not targeting certain groups, not scapegoating anybody, and just making sure that we are trying to take care of everybody.
11: Well, thanks for your actions in all of this, Signe, and I really appreciate you talking to us today. Thanks very much.
2: Yeah, no problem. Thank you.
11: Signe Finn-Boggison removed racist graffiti from a community mailbox. They live in Bedford, Nova Scotia.

0: Well, our phone in about ticks is coming up in a few minutes. But first, as you may have heard in the news, Robert Irving, a business mogul in Moncton, has died. He passed away this week at the age of 71 following a battle with cancer. Irving led J.D. Irving with his brother Jim. The company is a major employer in the province with forestry, retail, transportation, and consumer products divisions. He was also president of Cavendish Farms, headquartered in Dieppe, and owner of the Moncton Wildcats hockey team. Donald Savoie is a scholar of public administration and regional economic development. He's the author of many books, including one about Robert Irving's grandfather, Casey Irving. In a moment, we'll hear from Donald Savoie and from former Premier Frank McKenna. But first, here's the acting mayor of Moncton, Paulette Theriault.
1: First of all, we want, as a city, to express our condolences to his family and those who were close to him. So it's a great loss for the city. He was a giant, really. I think we all recognize that now. We're just so used to having him here in our city. And it's important also to mention that he has lived here for 50 years. So he raised his family here. He was a citizen of the city of Moncton. And, you know, whether it was with sports or giving to the non-for-profits, he was just a very, very generous person, and someone who was not, he just enjoyed the common people. So I think that he will be greatly missed, but his legacy will live on.
2: Well, very simply, it was just far too young. He's had such an incredible amount of energy all of his life. Whenever you would meet with him, you were just struck by his enormous enthusiasm for life. And he just passed far too young. And I just feel really sad for his family, very, very close-knit family, not only Jill and his children, but also his siblings. And of course, this is a massive loss for the Canadian business community, the New Brunswick business community, and the greater Moncton area, where he was the leading cheerleader on just about every fundraising cause that took place. What I admired is that he led from out front when he took on fundraising, which he did for all kinds of causes. He would invariably make the lead donation, and he would also solicit people personally. And I remember many calls from him. Could be the Moncton Hospital, could be some other cause, saying, look, got a big campaign underway. It's important. We're going to be supporting it pretty strongly, and we need some help from you. But he did that from in front, the same way with the Moncton Wildcats. He didn't have to own a hockey team. And if he did own it, he didn't have to show up for every game and be so passionate about it. But that was Robert. He was passionate about his community, his family. And he was passionate about his businesses that he co-led with Brother Jim. You know, the Cavendish brand is a North American brand, not just a local brand. And the Majesta brand is now a North American brand. Midland, a North American brand. Everything he did with an enormous amount of enthusiasm and great skill.
3: You know, his father, J.K., pushed both Jim and Robert out to work in the woods in northern New Brunswick. They learned the business from the ground up. There was never any pretensions about them. So they understood the importance of being a team player. And so they moved the community as a team. They moved the business as a team. And you can't downplay it. It's a big blow. But that being said, that business is on a solid footing. There's several businesses. They're doing extremely well. There are people coming along. He was deeply committed to his family, to his children. He spoke about his children with great pride and so on. So, it's an important setback, but the business is on a solid footing. They know what's laying ahead, and I think they're quite ready for it.
0: That's author Donald Savoie, who holds the Canada Research Chair in Public Administration and Governance at l'Université de Moncton. Savoie was talking about Robert Irving, who died at the age of 71 this week. We also heard from former New Brunswick Premier Frank McKenna and from the acting mayor of Moncton, Paulette Theriault.

0: 18 minutes after 12 o'clock. Well, we just wrapped up a rare, spectacular long weekend, and many of you likely spent it outside. As the warmer weather arrives, so do increased risks. We aren't just talking about sun exposure either. There are creepy, crawly critters out there looking for your blood. Our topic on the phone in today is ticks. They are becoming increasingly plentiful across the Maritimes. Worse, they are carrying diseases you definitely want to avoid. And more recently, there is a new wrinkle. Species such as the Lone Star tick and the Gulf Coast tick are showing up in Canada. We want to hear from you today. What are you seeing when it comes to ticks in your backyard or your community? And what questions do you have about protecting yourself? Give us a call, get some answers at 1-800-565-1940, or you can drop us an email. The address is marnoon@cbc.ca. Helping us navigate this is Dr. Yvette Lloyd. She is a professor of biology and the head of the Lloyd Tick Lab at Mount Allison University in Sackville, New Brunswick. Dr. Lloyd joining us today from our Moncton studio. Welcome back to the show.
1: Good afternoon. Thank you very much.
0: And I said increased risks because we know ticks are around all year round, aren't they, in many parts of the region? And they're just more active this time of the year.
1: Yes, unfortunately, it used to be that it was just a spring and fall routine, but now we're getting ticks recovered 12 months of the year. But spring is a big season. By summer, you get the adolescent ticks, which unfortunately are even harder to see than the adults. So those are the poppy-sized ones. And then when you get into fall, you get another pulse of ticks trying to get their last snack of your blood before they go underground for the winter.
0: And what I've heard is that this past winter wasn't too rough on ticks. And I understand as well, it just has to be really, really rough before it has any kind of an impact on the population.
1: Yeah, ticks are really tough. They're up there with cockroaches. So even though it was unpleasantly cold for us, there was enough snow that it kept them quite well insulated. They live just underneath the surface of the soil, and even if the air is minus 20, it's pretty cozy down there.
0: And so are they on the move, in a sense, in the region? I know when I look at the e-tick map, which categorizes or catalogs the public reports of ticks, there's a real hotbed of activity on mainland Nova Scotia and part of southeastern, or at least maybe even southwestern, I guess, more likely New Brunswick?
1: Yeah, so we're getting more ticks being reported. Basically, where there are people to report the ticks, we're getting reports of ticks everywhere in the Maritimes. It used to be said that, oh, you were fine in Cape Breton, but no, you're getting recoveries there. PEI, for a long time, it was, oh, no ticks here. There are ticks. There may be not quite as many ticks, but they're pretty much everywhere. Last week, I had one that got a call from a veterinarian in Labrador City saying that they just had a dog coming in where the dog had not traveled, and, yep, there was a tick there, too.
0: Mm-hmm. And are black-legged ticks the most prevalent of the different species, of the different types?
1: There are a number of ticks that you will find on yourself and your pets. Black-legged ticks are the ones that are worrying. They're a bit smaller than the dog ticks, which are kind of bigger and bulkier. And unfortunately, the black-legged ticks carry more pathogens. And if you get enough bites, you can develop a meat allergy. It's not just the Lone Star ticks that do that. So they're just really unpleasant.
0: Yeah, so let's talk about the Lone Star ticks then, and also the other one that I mentioned there as well, the Gulf Coast ticks. What are we seeing by way of numbers there and where they are currently?
1: We're seeing a lot of recoveries in southern Ontario, and that's sort of the pattern we saw with the black-legged ticks when they invaded Canada the first time round, which was several decades ago. It's down sort of in the Niagara by the lake region. It's really warm. It's got lovely winters, which is why people like it, but so do the ticks. And it's also close to a lot of American hotspots for ticks. So they're usually the first to get it. Nova Scotia trots right along afterwards. So there's a huge number of Lone Star ticks being recovered in southern Ontario. It's a good guess that they've established. It's hard to get an official definition of establishment because by the time they're enough to say, aha, they're here, you've got a massive problem. It's like waiting till you've got complete gridlock in a city and saying, ah, the traffic's bad today. Mm-hmm. So we assume that they're, as they're being found in the hundreds, that they're breeding locally. Nova Scotia, they're not being found quite as, not quite as many are being found. So maybe they're just dropped off. Maybe they're starting to breed. In a way, it doesn't really matter if it's a tick from away or locally produced tick. If it's on you, you don't really care where it came from. What you want to know is what that tick's going to do to you.
0: And you mentioned meat allergy. Then can you explain that a little bit more?
1: Yeah, so when we think about ticks, we mostly think about the diseases they can transmit. So things like Lyme disease, anaplasmosis is coming up. Babesiosis is another problem that's increasing in prevalence. So those are pathogens that the ticks squirt into you. They're taking your blood and they trade you for pathogens, which really, as a deal goes, it doesn't work for us. As my students say, it sucks, which is literally true. Mm-hmm. The meat allergy is a bit different. It is an allergy to the tick's saliva. And the Lone Star tick is very good at inducing that allergy. Some people get very severely allergic, others only mildly so. And once you get, you think, okay, fine, I'm allergic to tick saliva, that's great. But you get the same type of trigger when you consume red meat. And if you're really allergic, you can then proceed to get anaphylactic shock, and that's life-threatening. Or you just end up being incredibly sick with diarrhea, feeling horrible for days after you've eaten red meat. Sometimes it wears off. Sometimes it can be managed. Well, it can usually be managed, but in some cases, you're eating chicken and fish for the rest of your life.
0: Wow. But in very, very rare cases.
1: It's fairly rare that it's that serious.
0: I've heard cattle producers express concern about these ticks that are arriving. I guess it's the Lone Star tick specifically that they're concerned about and the impact it could have on their animals?
1: The cattle producers would be worried for two reasons. One is that if there's a massive switch away from beef, that'll be an issue for them. The same is true for pork producers. That's probably going to be a minor concern, but there are a number of these ticks, and also the Asian longhorn tick. They feed on cattle as well, and these ticks are much more aggressive, so they can take enough blood that it can actually weaken the cattle. Plus, they carry pathogens that'll affect the cattle health. So, yeah, there's a lot of unpleasant stuff out there.
0: Okay. And so the Gulf Coast tick, then, is it very different from the Lone Star tick? Does it have other concerns for us?
1: Well, it's got its own suite of pathogens. So it's got a type of Lyme disease that's a little bit different than the one we have here, different enough that our tests don't pick it up. It carries some spotted fever types of pathogens, which the spotted fevers are nasty. Anything that causes a fever, you would guess, would be unpleasant. But the spots are from your blood vessels breaking. And generally, anything that causes your blood vessels to break is not good for you.
0: And the Asian longhorn ticks, how prevalent are they in the region?
1: So far, they have not been recovered that I know of. They are spreading northward. The people in the agricultural industry are very, very careful about checking their animals and making sure that they do. Those ticks don't come in on the animals, but any tick that'll, there are some ticks that are very host specific, so they're only going to be on a certain type of rabbit. but the ticks that are more aggressive will take blood from anything. They're not picky. Blood is blood. Great. So if you're going down there with your pet dog, you encounter it, there's a little tick hiding under your dog's fur, you bring the dog back, the tick has fed, it drops off, then it can start breeding in this area.
0: So many different species here, many on the horizon, expected to soon if they're not already here. Are the preventative measures basically the same, regardless of which species you're talking about?
1: Yeah, prevention is always the same.
0: Yeah.
1: So it's try to avoid getting bitten by a tick, because if they don't bite you, you're good. So that means repellents. You can get ones that are rated for ticks as well as mosquitoes. You might as well, because who wants to feed the mosquitoes and then the black flies and the deer flies and the horse flies and all the other things that like your blood? So these broad-spectrum repellents are a good idea. Apply them frequently because ticks are tough. You may keep the mosquitoes off, but the ticks just hold their little noses and bite anyway. After that, if you get the ticks off you quickly, you're going to save yourself so much grief. So it's annoying, but at least at the end of the day, sometimes more often, you're going to be unclothed at a certain point. It's called changing, I believe. Sometimes people shower. All those activities involve taking clothes off, because otherwise your clothes get wet. Have a look at yourself in the mirror or get someone to help you out. You're looking for a freckle that has legs. Freckles are not supposed to have legs.
0: Hmm.
1: If you see that, get it off you.
0: All right. Well, we're talking about ticks, freckles or whatever way you might want to put it. You want to try to avoid them as best you can. And we've got somebody here today who's an expert when it comes to ticks, Dr. Vet Lloyd, who's the biology professor and head of Lloyd Tick Lab at Mount Allison University, ready to answer your questions. And we are going to go to the phones in just a moment. But first, Cassie Williams has a look at the latest news headlines. Hi, Cassie.
2: Hi, Bob. Well, in New Brunswick, the body of a man who did not return from a canoe trip in the southern part of that province has been found. The Canadian Coast Guard says it recovered the 68-year-old man's body from the St. John River yesterday. He was first reported missing and overdue Monday evening. His vehicle was found in Long Reach on the Kingston Peninsula, not far from where the man's body was recovered. And also in the news, the PEI government says remediation is ongoing at the site of an oil spill on Monday. The province says a fuel delivery truck collided with a vehicle on Western Road between Inverness and Lady Slipper. As of yesterday, truckloads of impacted soil had been removed for proper disposal. The province says the remediation is nearly complete at the site and groundwater was not impacted. It's continuing to monitor a nearby stream for any potential impacts. And I'll have more news at 1 o'clock.
0: Thank you, Cassie. 1-800-565-1940 is the number to call, or you can send us an email. The address is marnoon@cbc.ca. We're going to go to the phones first, though. Terry Singleton is on the line from Fredericton. Hi, Terry.
3: Hi, folks. How are you doing?
0: Good. And how are you doing? What are you seeing in the Fredericton area?
3: Well, I have a camp in the Miramichi area. And over the last month or so, I've seen these two young moose, and they've been hanging around the camp, but they look unusually in poorer condition than a spring moose, like very thin neck. Looks like the fur's gone from their shoulders back halfway. Then a Facebook friend had posted, coincidentally, that there was an issue in Maine, I think in 2020 or 2022, with the ticks, and they had kind of decimated the herd, and they had to increase the licenses to do a bit of a cull to get it under control. I guess, long story short, has your guest heard any info on that? And they've also been reports of several young moose.

0: Moose are rubbing these ticks. They're rubbing their hides against the trees, trying to get rid of the ticks. And they scrape their hair off, so then they're much more likely to get wet and cold and die from hypothermia. We've seen that moving Maine, and it's been moving eastwards. The first moose calf I saw covered in these ticks was actually 2019, and it was just a pitiful sight. It was bones, but if you touched it, the surface of its skin, the moose was dead, but its skin was heaving with these ticks, still crawling around looking for the last scrap of blood they could get. These are rotten ticks. You can treat the moose if you can get them to eat basically a tick-killing chemical. But mostly the moose are dying out in the rivers and they're just too weak.
1: Terry, does that help sort of fill in some of the blanks that you were wondering about?
2: Yeah, but it was just interesting. Like I said, I've never seen moose this disheveled as these two were that are hanging around. Really thin neck. And the report from Maine actually did speak of when they did the necropsy, they said that the moose's organs were white. They were just basically sucked dry by them. There was large masses of these ticks on their back and stuff. So yeah, just interesting to see that. I'm hoping it's not what I had seen this spring, but
1: it's remarkable imagery that you're providing us there, Dr. Lloyd and Terry, you too. I mean, how many ticks would we, how hungry are ticks, or how much blood can they consume, Dr. Lloyd? I mean, it would seem to be there be a large number of ticks involved in the case of bringing down a moose.
0: Yeah, but there are tens of thousands. Basically, they get onto a moose and they live their whole life there. And that when the female mates and has eggs, the eggs are laid. A female tick can lay 2,000 eggs, so it doesn't take that long to have all the moose completely covered with ticks.
1: Wow. Well, quite the sight, Terry. You didn't have any other questions, did you?
2: I'm just looking it was on Facebook, and now I see the content is no longer available. So I think if you search it up, Maine Ticks 2020, it's a really good piece that explains their situation.
1: All right. Well, thanks for bringing our attention to it.
2: Yeah, great. Thanks. Have a good day.
1: All right. Take care. That's Terry Singleton in Fredericton. 1-800-565-1940 is the number to call. And her email is marnoon@cbc.ca. We're talking about ticks today and what you're seeing in your part of the Maritimes. And also, if you have any questions about protection and ways about going about your life while we are living with these ticks in our region, Dr. Vet Lloyd is here to answer your questions, a biology professor and the head of the Lloyd Tick Lab at Mount Allison University. We're going to go back to the phones here right now. Kent Gorham is on the line from Glenwood in New Brunswick. Hi, Kent.
3: Hello.
1: Hi, what are you seeing?
3: I just wanted to ask the expert, surprisingly, in the last 4 weeks, I've gotten 5 bites on my body. I removed the tick immediately. I cleaned it and cleansed it. I'm just wondering from the expert if you got that many bites, should you be seeking medical attention? And just my sister also had one that she had was buried so deep you could not pull it out. So just want to know about if you got that many bites, should medical attention should be warranted?
0: So there are a lot of ticks out there. If you catch them while they're just walking on you, they're not going to have been able to give you anything. But once they've stuck their heads in you, and there's the possibility for infection. Now, the longer they're stuck into you, the more likely that infection is. And left to its own devices, a tick can feed for a good week, gets plumper and plumper. By the time it's been there for a few days, if that tick was infected, it'll have passed it on. If you get it off within hours, great. But the different types of pathogens the ticks carry take different amounts of time to get

0: to you. So the sooner you get them off, the better. Most pharmacies in Nova Scotia and New Brunswick, if you go in, you show them a picture of the tick or bring the tick. They may or may not want to actually see the tick. Picture will usually suffice. They'll give you a single dose of antibiotic. If you get that soon enough after the tick bite, it may help. It's not a guarantee. Nothing is 100%, but it's probably better than doing nothing.
1: Okay.
0: Once time has passed, and really that the single dose is only good within the first 24 hours, you can do it up to a day or two, but the sooner the better. You could reach out to your doctor and ask for a Lyme disease blood test. That also doesn't work 100% of the time, but again, it works better than not doing it at all.
1: Okay, great. Well, thank you for that advice. And I've never been bitten like this before, so but I got them off as quickly as they got on me. But like you said, they do carry a lot of pathogens, and those are what you have to be concerned about.
0: Yeah, well, getting them off you soon is good. Also, it's worth keeping the tick. Just freeze them, and in case you need to go test it or your doctor wants to test it afterwards, then you have it. If you flush it down the toilet, it's gone.
1: Okay.
2: All right, Ken.
1: Thank you for the advice.
2: Yeah, and thanks for the call. We're going to go back to the phones here in just a moment, Dr. Lloyd, but I have another message here that's come in on social media. Jean McLeod sent a note saying, I live in Pictou County. My family has been getting ticks on us usually at least every 3 to 4 days. Is there any homemade spray a person can spray their yard with to help eliminate them?
0: Yeah, so Pictou County is one of the hot spots in the Maritimes. It's got a lot of competition, but you guys started among the first. I don't know if that's a competition you want to win. For your yard, there are a number of DIY approaches. One thing that really helps is to avoid moisture, because ticks really like moist. So if you can keep the grass really short, not a lot of long shrubs, there's some aesthetic considerations in there, but that helps. You really want to make sure there are not a lot of mice invading your home and in your yard, because the mice are what's infecting the ticks in the first place. So if you get rid of the mice, you're going to have fewer infected ticks. And also, they're not bringing the ticks into your house. So that's a bonus right there. Some people like oil of oregano. You can spray that. It doesn't hurt the grass if you dilute it properly. You do end up smelling a little bit like a spaghetti dinner, but there's a group that feels like garlic oil, essential oil, can work well. Again, it can make you feel hungry. There are commercial products which are based on analogs of permethrin, so that's getting a little bit more expensive and a bit rougher ecologically. And you can make your own from some herbal products if you know what you're doing, and I'd send you to the internet for that. They're hit or miss, but as long as you're not poisoning yourself or anyone, it's maybe better than doing nothing.
2: Okay, well, you mentioned permethrin there, and Pamela sent us an email saying, wondering your opinion on permethrin, picaridin, or DEET, or all three. I have scarves treated with permethrin. I put on my dogs in addition to the by-the-mouth tick treatment that you can purchase. I spray our shoes and hats with permethrin and use picaridin in addition. Is this as much as we can do? I don't like DEET, but we'll use it if I need to.
0: That is absolutely perfect. I wish everyone in the Maritimes was doing exactly that. It's also what I do. Yeah, so Icaridin or Picaridin, that's Picaridin is the essential oil of black peppers, and Icaridin is its synthetic and somewhat cheaper analog. Non-hazardous, but the ticks don't particularly like it. Permethrin is, if you can spray it, and you can, once it dries on your clothing, it's fairly stable there, so you're not risking anything. And certainly as a neck scarf around a dog, in addition to the oral medications, which are really good for pets, that's a great approach. Spraying shoes, fantastic. Spraying pants, great. DEET I use on clothing. I don't spray directly onto the skin. I do feel that the Icaridin and the Permethrin does the best job of tick repelling.
2: Okay, and again, you apply those every time you're going out, like if it's on the clothes, can you expect they would stay there for quite some time?
0: Yeah, the treated clothes are stable. They're supposed to be stable for 20 to 40 washes. So that depends on your washing habits, but that's a good long time usually. The stuff you're going to spray, the Icaridin, the tick repellent, the sort of squirt bottles, that would be every time you go out.
2: Okay. All right, well, let's go back to the phones here then. Keith McLean on the line from Fredericton. Go ahead, Keith.
3: Oh, hi. Kind of your comment about testing for Lyme. 2 years ago, I had a couple people that tested negative in Canada. We had to go to the States and get tested and treated. Is the Canadian test any better than 4 or 5 years ago, or is it still the same?
0: Still the same test.
3: Okay. So there's no movement anywhere for better testing if you do get Lyme.
0: There are a number of possibility ways to be tested, but in terms of what's available through the healthcare system, they periodically change brands, so you'll get a different commercial supplier of the test, but they're all working the same way.
3: Oh, okay, okay. Okay, yeah, that's all I was curious about. Thank you.
2: All right, thanks for the call, Keith. Yeah, probably people more questions in people's minds about that specifically. But is that also perhaps a little outside your scope of study, Dr. Lloyd? I mean, people would want to have access to the best test possible.
0: Yes. I mean, I'm a biologist, so I can't advise on healthcare. Mm-hmm. You'd need a physician or a healthcare provider for that. The diagnostics, I study that, and the short version is nothing's perfect.
2: Okay. Well, we'll leave it for there right now, but we just have about 14 minutes left to go here, so let's try to get as many questions in as we can. Danielle Martin is on the line from Shediac in New Brunswick. Hi, Danielle.
4: Good day. Thanks for taking my call. Dr. Lloyd, thank you so much for this this event, I guess, because it is important. Now, I think we all know we won't be able to get rid of the ticks in all of Canada. Is there a benefit for the ticks as far as like a cohabitation type of thing or something that would be beneficial? Because not all ticks carry the diseases. So there must be a root cause somewhere why some do and some don't. Just wondering if there's any benefits to this nasty critter.
0: Yeah, we like to think that everything's there for a reason, but there are some organisms that are basically there for themselves and they don't do anyone else a whole lot of good. And those are parasites, and ticks are a parasite. So ticks are very good at making more ticks. Just having ticks is horribly unpleasant, and if you have enough of them, they can suck a lot of blood. The real problem are the diseases they transfer. So whether a given tick has a given disease, the pathogen that causes a different type of disease, depends on whether it picked it up when it was snacking on a wild animal before it got to you. So they're not necessarily born infected, depends on the pathogen. But if a wild mouse was infected, the tick will get infected and then it can pass it on to you or a dog or a cat.
4: Okay, I see. So as far as being a cohabitation type of thing, that's not possible. But what about like some types of birds, would they eat more ticks than the regular birds or
0: the ground species,
4: maybe?
0: The ground foraging birds will eat ticks, not enough to clear an area, but some people do use guinea fowl or small chickens or even regular sized chickens to reduce mm-hmm. the tick numbers in their area, if you can do that. But it's not an important food source for any birds. It's not going to be ever possible to remove every tick from existence. So this is sort of a philosophical discussion, but it's sort of like, is there a purpose to a tapeworm? That's another parasite and probably not a whole lot.
4: Yeah, right. No, that's a good analogy. Well, thank you so much for taking my call.
2: Yeah, thanks for making it, Danielle. Good to hear from you. Thanks again. We're gonna go back to that question of permethrin for a second here, Dr. Lloyd. Wayne is wondering in Picto, how does the permethrin clothing sold by certain retailers work? So, you're talking about spraying it, at your home, I guess.
0: Yeah,
2: but there's some that comes with it. Mm-hmm.
0: Yeah, so you can buy clothing where it's already been treated with permethrin. So they have sprayed it for you. It saves you trouble. It's done in a factory setting, so presumably they get all bits of the clothing and they've done all the diluting correctly and so forth. And it's guaranteed through X number of washes. If you're doing it yourself, you can legally buy concentrated permethrin in the U.S. or in Canada, you get it through agricultural suppliers or more diluted in certain pest control products. So you can purchase it. It's just not sitting there in Canadian Tire with a big label on the bottle saying, buy your permethrin here. But you get it, then you have to spray it, you wear gloves, you have to make sure that you're not getting it into any waterways while it's still wet. You don't want to let your cats get into it while it's wet. Once it's dried and on the clothing, it's safer.
2: Mm. Yeah,
0: so it's a matter of hassle.
2: Okay, yeah, because Wayne's follow-up question is, why is the chemical not sold more widely on a retail basis? If it's deemed to be so effective, one of your best tools, do you see the day where it might become more available?
0: It's moving slowly. It's a regulatory process. And my understanding is the market in Canada is not large enough to be appealing to the people who make the specialized clothing. For what it's worth, it is used on the uniforms of the armed forces. So. Mm.
2: Okay, and Andrea Warner in Kentville says, I saw an ad on Facebook last week for an app called Tick Check. It allows you to scan your pet or yourself, and it shows up the ticks, almost like an undeveloped black and white photo. Have you heard of this, and is it worth looking into? It's a $40 yearly subscription.
0: I have not heard of it. If it's just a camera, you could just directly look at your dog. I wouldn't necessarily run a camera over my body and then upload it anywhere, just in terms of privacy. We can all see where that could go wrong. Mm-hmm. If it's a way of just logging and reminding you to do a tick check, I think that that has some value. Is it $40 worth of value to be reminded? You could just set an alarm. That's
2: yeah.
0: free.
2: Yeah, and just how complete it is, too, makes you, if it doesn't do a full scan or, there's all kinds of questions there, I guess. So anyway, you have laid out some other approaches earlier, so perhaps that's one way to approach this or perhaps the best way to approach it. But Andrea, thanks very much for the email. We're going to go back to the phones here now because Tom Redden is on the line from Rustico in PEI. Hi, Tom. Go ahead.
5: Hi, folks. How are you doing?
2: Good. What's your question
5: today?
2: My
5: question is, first of all, I want to congratulate Dr. Lloyd for her work and thank her very much for the practicality of her approach and the breadth and depth of her knowledge. My question is it possible or has it been considered by your academic colleagues and by the people who are doing research on a different track, I think, at Acadia, that you might get together and educate the medical profession especially the family doctors, the pathologists, who are still in denial here in Prince Edward Island, at least, about the presence of Lyme and black-legged ticks, as well as the pharmacists and the nurse MPs, all the way down the ladder. Give them some workshops, give them some material that they can have close at hand, and teach them to teach what you are teaching on this program. Has that been considered, or is it possible?
0: First of all, thank you. You're not alone in thinking that. It's the problem with knowledge transfer. It's one thing to have the knowledge, you can tell people about knowledge, but there's so much knowledge in the world that getting anyone to stop and focusing on one particular bit of knowledge takes a lot of doing. So there's a lag in getting information from research scientists to the medical professionals, to the public. And in fact, the public is much more engaged, particularly pet owners, veterinarians are very engaged in this. And it may seem odd, but that may be the best way to be educating individuals in the various medical and allied professions, as well as the policymakers out there. Plus, these people live in our communities. Once they've seen a tick crawling up their arm or pulled out of their private bits, they'll probably be a bit more focused on the issue.
5: Perhaps. The focus that I particularly would like to see made is on the people in the lab, the pathologists and the people who are doing the assays on blood samples and tissue, for skin analysis, things like that. And they're few and far between relative to the population. But they make critical decisions and critical recommendations. So maybe that's the place where a limited number of people could be educated in a much more intense manner.
0: That would be the ideal situation. It's a very good point you've brought up. Medicine is it's somewhat siloed in some respects.
5: Mm-hmm.
0: And it's also conservative in that you do want them to be very, very sure before they start doing things. I mean, no one wants to go in for surgery and have the surgeon say, yeah, I haven't tried this before. I don't think anyone has. Let's see what happens.
5: Mm. Yeah, I understand that.
2: Okay. Well, Tom, thanks for making those points and having this conversation, because as Dr. Lloyd says, it's important to find out what those cross-specialty conversations are and the information upload, I guess. But thanks for the call.
5: You're quite welcome. Thank you.
2: Emma Poirier sent us an email, and this is a real practical question, but it's so true. Even if you have somebody helping you, how do you check your hair for ticks? It feels like a tough area to check. Should you wear at least a hat or some other type of head covering to lower the chances of having a tick on you?
0: Yeah, that's something I worry about every single night as I'm running my hands through my hair. And I keep it cut quite short, in part for that reason. But I mean, you don't want to walk around with like a full-out crew cut type of thing, or at least I don't, because I then get sunburned. A hat will not help as such, because the ticks crawl under it. Mm. Depending what you're doing with your head, the ticks are, as long as your head is usually well above ground. If you're rolling on the ground, that's different. But ticks don't crawl that high and they don't fly. So they're mostly going to be getting to your head by going upwards once they get onto the lower part of your body. Kids are a bit different because they're shorter, so their heads are closer to the ground, even when they are upright. But back to your question of how you stop ticks from getting in your hair, I check by feel. That's better than nothing. And if you have a permethrin or otherwise treated scarf around your neck, that works for humans as well as it does dogs. So sort of a bandana affair. That may stop them from going all the way up.
2: Okay. Well, and that's where we have to stop today because we're just about out of time. So thanks very much, Emma, for that email, practical question, and props on other people's minds as well. Dr. Lloyd, thanks very much for your time as well. Really appreciate having you here.
0: My pleasure. Thank you very much. And to all our callers and emailers.
2: All right. Dr. Vet Lloyd, a biology professor and the head of Lloyd Tick Lab at Mount Allison University. That's the show for today. Tomorrow we are back. Searching for a job can be a discouraging experience. There are more people on the hunt for positions these days and fewer opportunities. Call our experts for tips to help your job search. Or if you found the perfect job, share your success story. That's tomorrow's show. I'm Bob Murphy. Thanks for listening, and we'll talk to you tomorrow. We'll

0: This is what summer basketball sounds like in Canada. The Canadian Elite Basketball League is back, bringing 10 teams, exceptional talent, and nonstop energy all season long. And here's the best part. 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
2: Azar Nafisi is best known for reading Lolita in Tehran, a memoir about teaching forbidden literature to girls in Iran. She tells me about the revolutionary power of books and how she was raised to read dangerously.
3: This is CBC News. It's 1 o'clock. Good afternoon. I'm Cassie Williams. Here's what's making news this hour. We begin on PEI, where police have charged a Summerside man over the weekend after his vehicle allegedly sped down Water Street and totaled three new vehicles at a dealership. Summerside police say it was just past midnight Sunday morning. Officers saw a vehicle driving 2.5 times the speed limit and tried to get it to stop, but couldn't. Not long afterwards, it was found in a lot of Summerside Chrysler Dodge. The driver had missed the turn onto McEwen Road and crashed into three vehicles valued at $300,000. Police say all four are considered a write-off. The 22-year-old has been charged with impaired driving, dangerous driving, and flight from police. New Brunswick has lost one of its most tireless advocates for persons with disabilities. Family and friends say Randy Dickinson died on Monday. According to his obituary, it happened in hospital in Fredericton. He was 71. The Woodstock native was a former chair of the Premier's Council on Disabilities. The current chair of that group, Nick Taggart, says he'll remember Dickinson for his passion and patience.
4: When you're dealing with advocacy, you need to be patient. Things don't change overnight. Randy never really got annoyed or frustrated, or at least not visibly anyway. Maybe inside he was, I don't know. But when things didn't move as fast as he wanted, or things, the government of the day might not do what he wanted, he seemed okay with it and just kept pushing on and plugging away.
3: Taggart says Dickinson's death is a real loss for all of New Brunswick, but he thinks others will step up to carry on his work. Foreign Affairs Minister Anita Anand wants Israel to explain the treatment of civilians, including 11 Canadians, arrested on board a flotilla on its way to Gaza.
5: I have directed my officials to summon the Israeli ambassador regarding the mistreatment of civilians aboard the flotilla. What we've seen, including the video shared by Itamar Ben-Gvir, is deeply troubling and absolutely unacceptable.
3: Anand was referring to a video posted on social media by Israel's national security minister showing flotilla detainees bound and forced to kneel. Ben-Gvir shouting, "Long live Israel," at one captive. The global Sumud flotilla has maintained it is trying to get aid supplies to Gaza, which is blocked by an Israeli naval blockade. Israel claims the flotilla is linked to Hamas. The World Health Organization says the Ebola outbreak in the Democratic Republic of Congo is getting worse. So far, 139 deaths are being attributed to the virus, as well as 600 presumed infections. Tedros Adhanom Ghebreyesus is the head of the WHO. He says the situation is likely to get worse, but the outbreak does not pose a large-scale threat.
6: The situation is a public health emergency of international concern, but is not a pandemic emergency. WHO assesses the risk of the epidemic as the high at the national and regional levels and low at the global level.
3: There have been 53 confirmed cases so far. These have been restricted to the DRC and neighboring Uganda. Well, for the first time since Russia's full-scale invasion of Ukraine, there has been a major alert in a NATO capital, with a drone detected near Lithuania's border near Belarus. NATO jets were scrambled, and residents of Vilnius were told to take shelter. Yesterday, a NATO fighter jet shot down a drone over Estonia. But NATO Secretary General Mark Rutte is downplaying concerns.
7: This is exactly what we planned and prepared for, a calm, decisive and proportionate response to these drone incursions.
3: Lithuanian officials accuse Russia of redirecting Ukrainian drones into Baltic airspace to sow chaos. And finally, former Cuban President Raul Castro is expected to be indicted in the U.S. today. The Department of Justice alleges Castro is responsible for the downing of two U.S. planes in 1996. He was Cuba's defense minister at the time. The aircraft were operated by a humanitarian organization led by Cuba exiles in Miami. They were shot down by Cuban military jets.
8: Hi, I'm CBC meteorologist Tina Simkin. A mix of sun and clouds is expected across Prince Edward Island this afternoon, although the clouds will be in and out of the skies, and a shower or two, especially this afternoon, not out of the question. Temperatures will reach highs near 25 degrees today, with temperatures staying cooler along areas of the coast near 18 degrees, with southwesterly winds 20 gusting up to 40 kilometers per hour. It stays partly cloudy with the chance of showers this evening, overnight lows dropping to 8 degrees with gusty northwest winds.
2: Hey there, I'm Matea Roach. Welcome to Bookends. Today on the show, we're on stage at the Blue Metropolis International Literary Festival in Montreal. I'm joined by Azar Nafisi, who tells me about the power of forbidden books in Iran. Plus, the winner of the 2026 CBC Short Story Prize shares a story about crows and accepting the unknown. Well, hello, everyone. Bienvenue and welcome to the grand finale of this year's Blue Metropolis International Literary Festival. I hope everyone's been having a wonderful festival so far and that you're looking forward to this, I guess, capstone event. I know I've been eagerly anticipating this conversation for the past number of weeks. I'm joined today by Azar Nafisi, who is an Iranian-American writer and teacher who's been shedding light on daily life in Iran for decades now. Azar's memoir, Reading Lolita in Tehran, tells the story of her experience teaching forbidden works of literature to young Iranian women back in the 1990s. And it shows how great works of fiction can be tools of resistance for people living under oppressive regimes. Azar's latest book explores similar themes while also reflecting on life in the United States. And that book is called Read Dangerously, The Subversive Power of Literature in Troubling Times, which I think is something probably all of us can benefit from thinking about at this moment. Azar Nafisi is this year's recipient of the Blue Metropolis Words to Change Prize. And I think her words and her voice are more vital today than ever. And we're so lucky to have her here with us in Montreal. Azar, thank you so much for joining us today.
9: You guys, it's wonderful to be here. Thank you. And, you know, when I always say that one of the best things about books is the way it connects you to people you should be connected to. What gets us all here together is passion. Passion for the right thing to do and passion in regards to our imagination and ideas. So thank you for having me here, and thank you for making this conversation possible.
2: I'm so glad you used the word passion, actually, because as I'm looking down at my notes, that's one of the very first things that I had written down was your books explore your deep passion for and respect for stories. And you talk especially in Read Dangerously about your father, who really ignited, I think, some of that passion in you. Can you talk a little bit about how he kind of sparked that desire, curiosity for knowledge, and to have these great conversations around literature?
9: Well, you know, I had conversations with my father since I was almost three. And every night he would tell me a story. And he was very democratic in his choice of stories. It wasn't just about Iran. We began with our epic poet, Ferdowsi. And one night we go to Ferdowsi, the next night we're with Little Prince, the next night with Alice in Wonderland, Charlotte's Web, Little Match Girl. All of these became the books that I wanted to teach, that I started teaching when I taught at the university in Iran and later in America. And of course, Little Prince for me. He talks about the importance of the heart. And, you know, that is what literature is all about. It's about the heart. Henry James hated the World War One that he was alive during that time. And in answer to a friend of his, that what shall we do about this war, he said, feel, feel, feel all you can. And one of the things that is missing today in our relationships is feeling the other. You know, imagination is made up of curiosity, which takes you out of yourself into another domain, which makes you take off your shoes and put on the shoes of someone you never knew. People think that writing reading well is about confirming things that we already know. It's about us. A lot of my students used to say, it doesn't connect to me. It hurt to think that they lost all the passion that both science and humanities bring to us. And the curiosity, Vladimir Nabokov used to say, curiosity is insubordination in its purest form. So insubordination is not just going and shouting against people, but it is to be curious. And if you are curious, then you have empathy, because you go under the skin of someone else, because that other becomes important to you, and you become one with that other whom you had not known. So today, more than ever, do we need empathy and we need curiosity. And this is one great place to start. Mm-hmm.
10: I'm interested, you know, you mentioned earlier in your answer, you feel that today especially, there's a bit of an absence of feeling that there are a lot of people that perhaps are going to literature to see themselves reflected more than to have that encounter with the other. Why do you think that is, that so many people are maybe lacking that curiosity or are struggling to exercise that practice?
9: Well, you know, in a totalitarian society like Iran, the first thing that they attack is women, minorities, and culture. Because the first thing that comes to mind for them is how dangerous, for example, history is. Because they turn history into a fake history. They want to confiscate not just your history, not just your culture, but your whole being they own. When they tell me as a woman that I cannot come out like this, when they tell me that I cannot shake the hand of my colleague because he's a man, what do you do? I mean, I literally become speechless, but they want that. And and the Iranian people for 48 years have not given it to them. Women keep coming into the streets, taking their mandatory, and the mandatory is important here, mandatory veil, you know, and they're shot. They also shoot the young people in the eyes with BB guns, you know, so they go blind. And these people are members of UN who do all these things. They confiscate your personal identity. Every morning when I woke up, and I had to go to university and I had to wear the mandatory hijab, I hated myself, which is one other thing that totalitarian mindsets do. They make you show your worst side. And I felt, if I wear the veil, what will my students think of me? That 2 weeks before I was coming out like this, and now I'm coming like this. In democracies, it is different. At the end of reading Lolita in Tehran, I talk about democracies and what threatens them, because I was afraid at that early on about it. I felt that in countries where they had given a million people's blood in order to have freedom, now they don't believe in that freedom. They don't understand that freedom is an ordeal. It is something you nourish and nurture every single day. And freedom is universal. That is what the Western democracies have forgotten. When Ayatollah Khomeini gave the fatwa that women should wear the veil, thousands of women came into the streets of Tehran and other cities. And one of their main slogans was, freedom is neither Eastern nor Western. Freedom is universal. So when someone comes to me and says that you are Westernized, don't criticize them because they will be offended. They can't take it. It's their culture. It is so bloody condescending to talk about nations that have lived and still live for 5,000 years, that believe their mascot is poetry. My father used to tell me that this is an ancient country. It has been invaded time and time again. But what links us one to the other, what gives us continuity, is our poetry. In Iran, back of the trucks, they write lines from poems like Hafez and Ferdowsi, are classical poets. They go to the shrine. The shrines of the poets are beautiful. And at the time of the revolution, the regime tried to bring down the statues of the royal family, and nobody said anything. But then they decided to change the names of the streets, like Omar Khayyam, the agnostic Persian poet. One street was under his name, and the statue of our epic poet Ferdowsi. There, the people stood up. They said, no. Now, I loved it because they could bring down a king. They couldn't bring down the poet. And it makes me so bad when I see in United States, people have forgotten the first words of the Declaration of Independence. When I first came to America, I thought, oh my God, pursuit of life, liberty, and happiness. What kind of a country has in its constitution pursuit of happiness? And now this country has become the most utilitarian. Its robber barons are not as even like the robber barons 100 years ago, because people like Carnegie and Mellon and Whitney, they were robber barons, but they gave of their wealth to society. They believed that this society made them. They loved it. Our robber barons love no one but themselves. I'm sorry, this is an issue with me. I really get angry.
10: I think there are a lot of things to feel angry about, in fairness. I think it's interesting you bring up Carnegie and Whitney and these old robber barons, where specifically not only did they give of themselves back to society, but in many cases, what they were giving to you was arts and letters. Yeah. That you have still now, even in Toronto where I live, there are libraries that were built with Carnegie money. One of my local branches is a Carnegie library. You have people like Whitney that funded and established art museums that still exist to this day. Now our robber barons want to go to space, seems to be the main thing that they want to do. Interestingly, I think one thing that I think some people have forgotten in recent conversations about Iran that I see in Western news media is the fact that even before the Islamic Republic was established 48 years ago, it's, you know, the Pahlavi government was itself incredibly repressive in many ways. I know your father spent some time in prison during those years. How did that affect, I guess, your relationship with him? And also, how did that shape your thinking around some of these things that we're talking about?
9: Well, I have to go back. I always tell my parents are worst politicians in the world. And my mother had a quote-unquote salon, or whatever you call it, where people gathered there and they would talk everything, and especially politics. And of course, my mother is always in the opposition. She became one of the first women to go to the Iranian parliament in 1963. She was one of the six women who went. And dealing with her was like having an explosive in your hand. We each sort of gave it to the other person so it would explode in their hands. My father also, in a more subtle way, had that streak. He should have been a poet. He wrote a lot of poetry. But became the youngest mayor of Tehran, became very popular, and there was an uprising by Khomeini while my father was the mayor, and against the Shah, and the prime minister had also told the hospitals to not save the protesters who were brought to the hospital. So the first thing my father did, he started going himself from hospital to hospital saying, you will see to every person who comes here. And at that time, there were a lot of dignitaries who came to Iran, and father to three of them. This is a picture of my father with General de Gaulle. De Gaulle came to Tehran, and my father was the person who welcomed him. And he started his speech, I think, by a poem by Eluard or someone else. French, when I was growing up, was very much practiced in Iran. He talked about Mallarmé, he talked about Hugo, he talked about Flaubert, and the general loved it. That made the prime minister and the minister of interior very unhappy, because this picture was the centerfold of Paris Match, and not the Shah, but him. So they put him in jail. They say corruption. The head of the secret police came to jail and told him, if you write a letter saying that you are sorry, you regret your presumptuousness, we'll let you go. And he said, I want to defend myself. I want to wait for my trial and defend myself, and I'm not going to accept that. And he also immediately wrote a poem to my brother, because he kept telling me and my brother, we should not show any weakness. We should not cry. I am not a criminal. The criminals are in the streets, going free. So anyway, they kept him for 4 years in what is called the temporary jail. One of the things that they did to him, which he loved, was his room was the library, the prison library. After 4 years, he had his trial, and he began his defense with a quotation from our poet Ferdowsi. And he, all through his defense, there were talks about different poets and great figures he believed in, Martin Luther King, Gandhi. So again, he reinforced in my brother and I that there is a place we can go that has no limitations. Nabokov talks about portable world. I call the books and imagination as portable worlds. And he said he spent some of the best years of his life in jail, and he loved it. They exonerated him for everything but the sin of insubordination. And unfortunately, they exonerated him of that as well. I would have loved to say my father is this subversive person who has been insubordinate. That is the story of my father.
10: Yeah. I want to talk about reading Lolita in Tehran, because that's where you really get into sort of what your experiences were engaging in subversion and participating in these underground reading groups with your students in the 90s. teaching these works that in many cases were forbidden or highly restricted, books like literally being smuggled into the country and in translation and people kind of having to hide that they were reading them. Obviously, that's something that was incredibly risky. Why was it important for you at that time to take that risk, you know, both for yourself and for your students?
9: Yeah, I know what you mean. First of all, I don't know if you've had that feeling. These things you do almost instinctively. You don't think about it, you know. For Iranian people, when they could not connect to the world, because after the revolution, they, at great risk to themselves, connected to the golden ambassadors of other countries, to their musicians, to their artists, to their philosophers, to their writers and poets. You know, Hannah Arendt and Karl Popper, they're rock stars in Iran. Atwood, she told me at the harbor front that her book was translated. Usually what would happen, they censored things. Like, for example, the main censor, they censored children's books. One of my students brought me this book, and the censor had put a hijab around the female chickens. First of all, I don't know how they discovered these were female chickens, you know. And second of all, there was another thing they did. I don't know how many people remember Popeye the Sailor Man. Well, they censored Popeye because they said olive oil is a loose woman. One of our best writers, Goli Taraqi, who is also so funny, she would tell us about her latest book, which they did this to. It was about a man from Iran who goes to Paris. And the censor tells Goli, we can't have that. He's going to Paris. Paris is not the place for a Muslim man. Bring him back to Tehran. And she said, well, I can't bring him back to Tehran because we don't have enough money to buy her ticket. And the guy says, we'll take care of that. Now, you see, all of us laugh, and it is laughable, and we in Iran were constantly using these jokes between us. But it is so tragic that these people are the ones who rule over our lives. I mean, literally, they rule over our lives, you know?
10: Yeah. You know, when I think about the title of your book, Read Dangerously, mm-hmm. I mean, it is a call for engaging with all sorts of different thoughts, whether it's things as inane as Popeye or things as sort of serious as these works of Western literature that you talk about. Read Dangerously was written after you'd spent a great deal of time living and working in the United States. And one of the things you observe in that book is sort of the state of discourse in America and in the West more broadly right now, that there's been a bit of a turn away perhaps from reading dangerously and engaging seriously with these kinds of ideas. What has it been like for you living in America and observing those changes?
9: I'm deeply, deeply disturbed. And as I say, because it is not just something political. This is something existential. When people tell you how to dress, when they tell you how to walk, this is about your existence. And I worry about lack of discourse. In U.S., I'm worried about booing people you don't like off stages. I'm so glad you brought it up because what Iranian women did, they realized how powerful they are. These regimes pretend that they're very strong. They're very fragile. They are weak. It's weak people who kill, weak people who use violence against others, you know. And Iranian women realized that even this huge number that has been killed, they can't kill 9 million people. And instead of using violence, they come into the streets of Tehran and other cities and sing and dance. Some of them take their clothes off. And, you know, the sound of bullets is covered by the sound of singing and dancing. That, to me, is why Iran is important to the world today, because of the non-violence way of changing the society, the kind way. We have to be everything that our enemies are not.

You're listening to my conversation with Azar Nafisi. We're speaking at a special on-stage event at the Blue Metropolis Literary Festival in Montreal. I'm Matea Roach, and this is Bookends. We'll be right back after the news.

0: 1:30 right now, mostly clouds and 28 in Halifax, mostly cloudy and 17 in Sydney, mostly clouds and 30 degrees in Fredericton, and mostly cloudy and 24 in Charlottetown. I'm Cassie Williams. Here's what's making news. Three vehicles at a car dealership in Summerside, PEI, are complete write-offs after a speeding driver crashed into the lot. Police say they saw the vehicle early Sunday traveling at more than twice the posted speed limit, but called off the chase due to safety concerns. They say the 22-year-old driver was found after he lost control and crashed into the lot at Summerside Chrysler Dodge. The driver's vehicle and three more at the dealership worth a combined $300,000 were all totaled. The man is facing charges of dangerous driving, flight from police, and impaired driving. And New Brunswick has lost one of its most tireless advocates for people with disabilities. Family and friends say Randy Dickinson died on Monday. According to his obituary, it happened in hospital in Fredericton. He was 71. The Woodstock native was a former chair of the Premier's Council on Disabilities. Regional news at 2 o'clock. Here's the weather forecast from Tina Simkin. We've got a heat warning across parts of Nova Scotia that will come to an end this evening as a cold front sweeps in from north to south today. Tonight, partly cloudy with a chance of showers this evening. Fog patches developing tonight. Winds southwesterly to northwesterly, 20 gusting to 40. Tomorrow, a mix of sun and cloud with highs between 12 and 20 degrees.
1: Hi, welcome back to Bookends. I'm Matea Roach. Here's the rest of my conversation with Azar Nafisi.
2: I want to ask, because we haven't quite delved into this yet, you know, we've been speaking a lot about the politics of Iran. We have to talk about the fact that there's war ongoing, that there's not only these protests domestically, but also that the United States is engaged in active war against Iran in a way, I think it's kind of the first time in my lifetime, at least, that this has happened. I'm curious for you, as someone living in the diaspora, what it's felt like these past couple of months to observe these developments.
3: For me, it has been horrible. I started feeling as if I am back in the Islamic Republic. I had a lot of panic attacks. I still do. And the only way I survived the last one was through books. I remember between our children's room and our bedroom, there was a small hall. And at night, I would sleep in that hall, reading Henry James, in fact, so that if the bomb falls, I'll be there with them. If I can't save them, I can, you know, die. And then I remembered what my mother told me. When I was leaving Tehran, the day I was leaving Tehran, my mom kept following me around. She was so militant. Every morning when she went out, she would go back to us and very seriously say, "I might not be back, and you know why." she kept following me and saying, tell them. And by that she meant tell the world that has been separated from us what is happening to us here. Because a totalitarian mindset, the first thing they do, they isolate you. They say that the world doesn't care about you. And the way

0: when I think about friends of mine that are Iranians living in Toronto that may have family or connections back in Iran, one thing that becomes very hard is connecting with and finding out what's going on with people that you love and care about that are living through these events. I know you've been living outside the country for a long time, but is that something that you've had to navigate?
1: Oh, definitely.
0: Staying in touch, yeah.
1: And you know, before they put the lockdown, internet, I had a good connection, and I would talk to my best friend in Tehran, and they were pretty open, actually. But well, all of a sudden, the internet was black. And then about 10 days or so ago, I heard from my friend, my best friend's daughter, but we can only use half a line or a line. She only says, we're okay. And you know, despite all this, what she did, she sent me a photograph of herself and her husband standing very mischievously with glasses of wine in their hand. That is how it should be. We should be on the side of life, you know. Mm-hmm.
0: I love that, the idea of being on the side of life, being on the side of flourishing, the side of joy and mischief. Yes. You're speaking to a room full of what I would say are dangerous readers, people that have taken the time to come out on a Sunday afternoon to engage in these conversations about literature, about the world, to be concerned with the lives of others. Is there a message that you want us to take forward as we conclude this conversation and as we wrap up the festival, in fact?
1: May I also ask you if I say something about a student of mine?
0: Of course.
1: I promised myself that wherever I can, I will talk about her. When I went back to Iran the first semester, I was at the girls' college, and I was teaching modern American fiction. And there was this girl in my class. She was practicing, what they say, practicing Muslim, covered like this, and huge eyes and very small and narrow face. And she was very intelligent, one of my best students that I've had. And this student fell in love with Henry James. Her mother was a cleaning woman, and her father had died. And she would tell me that she would borrow books from places where her mother works and sometimes steal them. Once she smiled and said, you know, I think I'm falling in love with Henry James. I thought, you know, this is the power of literature. A young girl who has never left the Islamic Republic, who is practicing Muslim, who is so very poor, she connected to this much older man who is dead, who's and who was rich and aristocratic almost. Anyway, that semester finished and I left that college. And I didn't see Razieh again. And one time, a bit later, one other student came to me and she said that she's just left jail. She was there for 5 years after the Cultural Revolution, so-called. And she said, I met another student of yours. Her name was Razieh. And she said, we had such a time together. She talks about Henry James. I talked about Edward Fitzgerald and putting him on trial in Iran. And the wardens didn't know what the heck is going on. What is there to laugh at here? Anyway, she told me that Razieh has been executed. And I promised, like what my mother said, to tell them and to not let her die, because, you know, we're every moment dying. We need conclusive evidence that we have lived. That is why we have ideas and imagination. They endure long after we're gone. And we have, and memory becomes guardian of our lives. So I hoped that by talking about Razieh, I keep her alive.

0: just being really thoughtful of a lot of the ideas I've had. But I was also moving through grief after losing my mom. I don't think I set out to write about that directly, but it really shaped the emotional core of the story. It felt like I was trying to understand how something so personal could also feel present in the world around me, in landscape and patterns, in sort of like those small repeated moments. And so I really wasn't trying to define grief as much as stay close to how it feels. So I think just with how crows move and the patterns that they sort of like exist in, yeah, it doesn't move in a straight line. It sort of settles the way that they settled into the town. And so what interested me was like even just observing in my own personal life and kind of like going through grief myself, like how people carry it quietly. I knew that I carried it quietly, but just overall in my observation, my life experience through like people's gestures, routines, shared moments that aren't always named as grief, but are part of how we live it. And I just sort of like really saw the crows like embodying that with the way that they exist in nature.
1: Mm. Could you read an excerpt from A Season of Crows for us now, actually?
0: Mm-hmm, definitely. So Miss Bell walked down the sidewalk. She wore a scarf and no hat. People greeted her with casserole voices. Good to see you. Do you need anything? Her smile was the kind that tries not to spill. When I was 5, she tied my skate twice because I'd been doing it backwards. She used to read at the Christmas concert in a voice that hushed the gym. Now, she walked like the ground had shifted a half centimeter down. The crows lifted. Not all, just the ones on the Legion roof. They circled twice, then landed on the wire above her, 12 in a row. She stopped, looked up, then untied her scarf and fastened it to the no parking sign. She patted the knot the way she pats kids' helmets after tying skates. For a second, I thought she might cry. It was the kind of thing grown-ups did when they couldn't say the real words out loud. The crows gave a soft chorus, not loud, but agreeing, like a decision entered into the record. After that, others tied things. Ribbons, shoelaces, baler twine. Mom tied the string from a package that came with pills and cried in a way she blamed on wind. People wrote names in Sharpie. Some we knew, some we didn't, some not born yet but felt like they should be written somewhere. Mr. Singh tied a tiny loop of blue yarn and didn't write anything at all. The crows watched with teacher posture, hands behind backs, eyes awake.
1: That was Lara Luna reading an excerpt from her story, A Season of Crows. Lara is the winner of the 2026 CBC Short Story Prize. I'm Matea Roach, and this is Bookends. Lara, you mentioned that this story was a way of you perhaps not directly addressing grief, but kind of writing around it, towards it, and thinking about how grief is held differently by different people. Did writing this story help you in any way or contribute to you sorting out your own grieving experience, even as you maybe were not trying to address it?
0: Mm-hmm. I think it really did. I don't think it struck me right away, but after I remember reading through the first few drafts that I had on it, I realized that kind of very similar to how people responded to the crows when they first came into town. It's sort of like grief was something that I think I became afraid of. And so I sort of like just tucked it away and kind of went into avoidance. I remember there was almost something mechanical when I had to go through the whole memorial services and everything like that for my mom and kind of going through all those motions. And I think for any of us that have lost someone close to us, like we kind of tend to go through that. And then we go back to sort of like the business of our regular lives. But I think for me, it just really made me pause. And kind of with this story, I realized that grief was something that I needed to respond to in my own way. And I know that everybody responds to it in so many different ways, but that shift alone felt really, really important to me. So I think it's about how grief moves from something so private and so personal into something that's shared. So yeah, so I think with this story, I was really able to

0: respond and connect to my own grief in like such a visible way. And I think it created sort of that permission for me to just be able to just like let go of it. And really, I don't think I will ever be able to reconcile. And I think that's just the reality of it. And that's how I'm moving through my own grief. It's something that I will carry. And there's a line in the story where I said, you know, it's not a hallway that you pass through. It's a house that you learn to live in. That's one of like the last phrases that I remember putting in before I submitted the story, because that's how I felt.
1: One of the things that's the most exciting, I think, here for us at the CBC is when we meet these literary prize winners, you know, of course, part of what you get is you get this 2-week writing residency at the Banff Center. And then we kind of look out for in the future. Sometimes people come in years later with a debut novel, a debut story collection, debut poetry collection, whatever. Do you have any ideas of what's next for you as a writer, how you plan to use that time in Banff in residency?
0: I'm so excited because I have, I think I counted last, there's like about 23 stories, like about 10 of them are sort of close to finish that I was working on last year. And so I would love to be able to just even just have that additional time and like what a great setting to be in, to be able to kind of work through that. I'm really just excited to pursue. I don't want to give myself any like hard deadlines or anything like that. And I just want things to flow through, but I would love to be able to use that time just to see through, maybe even finalize some of the other drafts that I have. And I feel that reading through them again, I feel like I might have enough for a small collection. So we'll have to see.
1: Yeah, that's exciting. I'm now trying to remember what the crow situation is like in Banff. And I'm blanking on whether the last time I was there, whether I saw any. Certainly lots of wildlife, and seeing the rhythms of the wildlife in Banff and how integrated it is into the community, I think, is one thing that was very cool being there. But I'm so excited for you. We're so excited to see whatever it is that you do next. Laura, thanks so much for joining us today. It was such a pleasure chatting with you.
0: Oh, thank you so much, Matea.

0: Lara Luna is the winner of the 2026 CBC Short Story Prize. You can read her winning story, A Season of Crows, at cbcbooks.ca. The Short Story Prize may have wrapped up, but the 2026 CBC Poetry Prize is open now. The prize is accepting submissions until June 1st. That's in 2 weeks' time, so make sure to submit before it's too late. Just head to cbcbooks.ca for all the details on how to enter. This week's show was produced by Katie Swales and Daphne Santos Vieira, with help from Eileen Yamamoto and Elena Hudgens-Lyle. Our senior producer is Jacqueline Kirk, and our executive producer is Aaron Balser. Special thanks to Marie-André Lamontagne, Antoine Babin, Tommy Raymond, and the teams at BlueMet and CBC Montreal. As always, shout out to our audio tech Aronde Williams and to the rest of the CBC Books team. I'm Matea Roach, and this is Bookends. Thanks for listening, and I'll see you next time. Because when the book ends, the conversation begins.
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6: The voice of a child filled with frustration, impatience, anger, even betrayal can be powerful. Today, hear that voice and how it became part of a successful campaign that moved the city of Regina to take climate action.
7: This is CBC News. It's 2 o'clock. Good afternoon. I'm Cassie Williams. Here's what's making news this hour. A Bedford, Nova Scotia resident says racist graffiti on a community mailbox is an indication that more needs to be done to counter racist attitudes. Signe Finbogason was out walking their dog on yesterday evening when they spotted a slur on a Canada Post mailbox. Under the slur was written, "Go back to India." Finbogason immediately returned home to get something to remove the message. They say the graffiti was upsetting.
8: It speaks to probably a lot of work that we need to do as a community and conversations we need to have about how we welcome people into our community and our schools and the places we live and work and make sure everybody feels like they are part of that community.
7: Canada Post says they received a report about the graffiti on Tuesday and tried to remove it, but they were unable to do so. A spokesperson confirmed it had been cleaned off today. The St. John Firefighters Association says an incident last week shows the city's firefighting resources are stretched dangerously thin. The group says a car accident and structure fire happened at the same time on Monday of last week, and no firefighters were left to respond had a third call come in. Association President Tyler Embry says there are normally 20-some firefighters on duty per shift, and it's common to get two calls at the same time. He says there's no guarantee off-duty officers can respond on short notice, and that's a scary situation for firefighters and the community.
9: Given the cutbacks since the 90s, the most recent one being Milledgeville not too many years ago, it's really thinned the staff and our ability to respond and take multiple incidents on at the same time.
7: St. John Police Chief Rob Nichols says more resources would be helpful, but he's comfortable with the current level. Nichols says that 77% of calls are dealt with before any other calls come in. He says equipment costs are skyrocketing and the department is continuously adapting to optimize service.
10: When you do a community risk assessment and you see kind of the trends and the hazards, it's fluid, so things have changed. 2 or 3 years ago, wildfires were really not a concern on the Fundy Coast.
7: The Firefighters Association has also expressed concern that tanker trucks are routinely unstaffed. Nichols says that depends largely on illness and vacations, and in the event of wildfires, portable pumps are used to supply water, and the Natural Resources Department offers assistance. The operators of a new 24/7 emergency shelter set to open in Bridgewater says the facility is good news for the community. The South Shore Open Doors Association will be moving its existing shelter from a church to a vacant building just outside the downtown core. The announcement came just weeks after a controversial drop-in center closed following many community complaints. Association Executive Director Josie Rutteram says the new shelter is a win-win for everyone.
2: There's, of course, the people seeking shelter and who are dealing with trying to find permanent housing. We've managed to create much better quality jobs as well for our staff. The longevity of these jobs and the quality of the jobs is much better than we've seen in the past. And then, of course, the community. Like, we think this is a beautiful building, and we have quite a lot of plans to make it even more beautiful. And we're looking forward to integrating into the community better.
7: The 23-bed shelter is expected to open next month with additional wraparound services for those using it. Manitoba Premier Wab Kanu says it just might be time to stop changing our clocks.
11: Which way should we go? Do you want the earlier sunrises in winter with standard time, or do you want the later sunsets in summer with daylight time?
7: Kanu speaking on social media, telling Manitobans he wants their answers in an online poll. BC and Alberta have already stopped the clock, as it were. Ontario passed its own legislation, but depends on what neighboring provinces and states do. Ontario passed its own legislation, and Nova Scotia's premier says he's open to permanent daylight time. Atlantic premiers are expected to discuss that at their next meeting. And the federal budget watchdog says Canada will spend just over $1 billion to be one of the hosts of the FIFA World Cup. That includes money from all levels of government, with Ottawa contributing $473
12: million. Hi, I'm CBC meteorologist Tina Simkin. A mix of sun and clouds is expected across Prince Edward Island this afternoon, although the clouds will be in and out of the skies, and a shower or two, especially this afternoon, not out of the question. Temperatures will reach highs near 25 degrees today, with temperatures staying cooler along areas of the coast near 18 degrees, with southwesterly winds 20 gusting up to 40 kilometers per hour. It stays partly cloudy with the chance of showers this evening, overnight lows dropping to 8 degrees with gusty northwest winds.
6: Hey there. If you've ever thought about how climate change is affecting young Canadians, then please just listen to this young person answering a question at a meeting of Regina City Council.
13: Why do you care so much? Why does this matter so much to you?
14: Because I want at least one government to be taking action, and real action. I really think it's important that I've had a lot of trouble getting through to a lot of forms of government, and it makes me sad because I feel like the adults of this world aren't taking this as seriously as they need to be. It's the future that I'm going to be living in, and I don't want it to be like, I don't know, like a catastrophe. Like, I don't want turmoil in my future. I want a livable future. And I want opportunities like the ones that you received when you were younger. And if we continue to contribute to climate change, we won't receive those opportunities. That's why I think it's so important for us to act on climate change, and now, because we don't have much more time left before we reach tipping points.
6: That's 12-year-old Kike Duick. Kike was at Regina City Council chambers just a few months ago, pushing the city to meet its climate commitments to buy electric buses instead of diesel ones.
14: You're behind on a lot of things, and it doesn't seem like you'll meet your goals. But I know that you have the ability to. I want to be able to trust our council. I want to be able to believe that the council will actually enact the plan.
6: I'm Laura Lynch, and this is What on Earth, where we bring you a world of climate solutions. Today, we are speaking with Kike Duick and What on Earth's mental health columnist, Abhay Singh Sachal, about solutions for climate anxiety that can also help push climate action forward. Kike, welcome to What on Earth.
15: It's great to be here.
6: And Abhay, welcome back to you.
16: Yeah, great to be back, Laura. I hope you're doing well.
6: I am, thank you. I just want to start out today by playing a clip of you, Kike, speaking to Regina City Council last year.
15: Ah, great.
14: I know that people are taking action on it. It's not like there's no action being taken, but we can do more.
6: So I just want to ask you, Kike, what was it like for you being in the council chamber telling the government that it just isn't doing enough?
17: It was really empowering. I felt like I was doing something. And I was also quite nervous because I hadn't done much of that. But, I mean, it made me feel like I was making a difference. And I really hoped that the government would change. And they did, but I still feel like they could be doing more.
6: I'm wondering if you got the sense at the time that you were doing it that they were actually really listening to you.
17: I mean, kind of. Some of the counselors were, like, really listening, and they congratulated me afterwards. And some of the counselors were like, well, we've got this biogas plant and something, and et cetera, et cetera, et cetera. So, I mean, it's always, you win some, you lose some.
6: You sound like a veteran. since then, Kike has joined a group you set up, Abe, called the Regina Youth Justice Coalition, and the group continued pushing city council to get electric buses. Abe, what was the outcome?
16: What actually ended up happening was the city of Regina purchased hybrid buses. And you know, while that wasn't the electric buses that would have had the best environmental outcomes, it was something that significantly did reduce greenhouse gas emissions. And so it's like, that's a win, I think.
17: Yeah, that is a win.
16: Yeah.
6: Yeah. And Abe, I wonder, do you see Kike's work as being sort of key to that victory?
16: Absolutely. I think when young people, and young people as young as Kike, go into city council and talk about what we want and talk about the importance and why it really matters, it makes a difference. People hear that and people value it.
6: And Kike, for you, when you found out what had happened, what council had decided to do, how did that feel for you?
17: I felt really, really good because I knew that I had really helped make that difference, and it made my climate anxiety feel better too.
6: Yeah, we're going to talk about that more in just a little bit. But Abe, as I mentioned, you created the group called Regina Youth Justice Coalition. Why did you think this group was needed?
16: The Regina Youth Climate Justice Coalition was a group that was brought together with support from the David Suzuki Foundation, my organization, Break the Divide, where we explicitly focus on the interconnection of climate change and mental health with young people. In the city of Regina, there hasn't been a consistent climate justice organizing scene for a while. You know, before the COVID-19 pandemic, before 2020, there's a lot of ongoing work, a lot of school strikes. And I think that's been the case across Canada, actually. Climate Strike Canada and the ways in which young people would march on parliaments across the country to advocate for climate solutions. Since COVID, a lot of that momentum has died down a lot of different ways. And in Regina, that was the same case. And so after hosting some dialogues over the past 2 years and directly asking questions about how do you feel about climate change and what are the issues that are most important to you in the city of Regina, a lot of young people are talking about these big issues, transit, the ways in which we get around the city, the car-centric culture, but also things like energy concerns, coal use in the province. And so a lot of different issues. And a lot of the issues that we realized were incredibly connected to broader issues of justice. It wasn't just climate change as an abstract concept, but climate justice is a holistic idea of how climate change actually impacts certain communities worse than others. And climate change is inextricably connected to issues of justice, of affordability, of accessibility, of how we connect as communities. And so that was sort of the impetus for the Regina Climate Justice Coalition, actually creating an intentional space where young people in the city of Regina could be trained as organizers, could have space to actually bring solutions to life, but also feel less alone and work with others.
6: And to that, I mean, you originally set this up for high school students, but you actually lowered the age limit so Kike could join. Why?
16: I was looking at the original materials. It was age 15 to 25. So high school students and young adults could come together. And we realized, like, Kike had been a part of our past dialogues in Regina, and Kike is such a leader in the city of Regina when it comes to organizing, advocating for people. And so, like, actually, when we think about age limitations, it's kind of arbitrary. The idea was that people that could organize and want to be trained could organize. And so it's like, if Kike is younger than 15, there's no problem in getting them involved. And having Kike as a part of the coalition has allowed us to learn so much, honestly, increase the energy levels of the group and given us so many new ideas. And so with Kike, it felt like a no-brainer to have them involved.
6: And Kike, why were you so keen to join the group early instead of waiting till you were a little bit older?
17: Because to me, the climate crisis and climate justice feel so imminent, and I don't like to have to wait years to be part of a group and a coalition. And, like, I also haven't been part of a group. I've always been like me or one or two friends, and it was really important for me to be able to join a bigger group of people and do some organizing together, not just alone.
18: So, Kike, then how have you handled your feelings about climate change?
17: I started having climate anxiety when I was only 10 years old, and I was really stressed, and I didn't know what to do. And so I read in a book that action helps, so I tried that, and it really did. I organized some climate strikes. I got involved with Break the Divide. I joined, actually, Coal Case, a court case against the government. And I've done so much since then, and it feels really great to be taking action on stuff.
18: And I don't want to dwell on this with you, but we have talked to a lot of other young people about climate anxiety, and I just wonder for you, how did it sort of manifest itself? Was it trouble sleeping or talking to your parents? What was going on with you?
17: It was trouble existing in society. Like, I felt like I didn't want to eat because all the food had CO2 emissions, and I didn't want to go anywhere because driving the car had emissions. And like, I was really focused about like, oh, I'm doing all this, I'm causing this, and it made me feel really, really, really down. And it meant that I couldn't be happy for an entire summer.
18: I'm sorry you went through that, but now that you've taken action, how are you doing these days?
17: I'm doing a lot better. I'm part of so many things. I'm a climate activist. I like school. I like learning. I like all this sort of stuff. I'm so happy, and it makes me feel so much better. And I still do get climate anxiety and eco grief, but it's less intense and less sharp because I know that I'm taking action on it, and it makes me feel really good.
18: We've heard that before, too. I'm so glad to hear you're doing that. Abby, as you talked about this focus on climate justice, can you sort of give me an example of what that looks like?
16: Absolutely. I think transit in the city of Regina is a great example. Like, when we think about that issue that about a summer ago we were advocating for electric buses. Well, it wasn't just a question of whether we have electric buses or not. I think the larger question there was, are we investing in transit? As a city of, you know, around 250,000 people in Regina, are we investing in transit or are we cutting transit? If we're investing in transit, what are the benefits of that and how do we communicate that? And so a big part of our arguments in council and discussions with the community when it came to advocating for transit, to really frame it as a solution for climate justice, not just like sustainability, the idea was actually transit creates more connected communities. It allows people that are already quite marginalized in society, elderly, young people, to be more independent, to get around. Buses, and then buses in a place like Regina in cold, long winters are a place where people can gather, can connect, can get to know each other. We know that there's broader and larger implications of, again, transit as well in increasing affordability. Like, we actually, in the long term, we know that, again, in Regina, by having more buses on the street, it takes cars off the road, increases air quality. So that makes it easier for people to breathe, and especially, like, so, right, I think when we think about transit, we obviously know that it is incredibly helpful as a solution for the climate crisis. But actually helping people imagine a future in which they want to live, a future in which you can walk out the street, you know a bus is coming every 5 to 10 minutes so that you'll be able to get on it. You don't even have to check your schedule app. You can get somewhere, you can connect with people. That's the idea of climate justice that I think is so exciting for me, because we're building a better world and we're actively involving people in that vision of the future. So climate justice, I think, really is centering the needs of those that are already the most impacted by climate change and other systemic issues in our society, creating space for those discussions and communicating in a way where many people can get on board, even if climate change isn't their first entry point to caring about these issues.
18: That was very punny, Abe, get on board. But I forgive you.
16: I talk about transit too much. I didn't even realize I did that.
18: Kike, what's the most surprising thing you've learned about climate justice as part of the group?
17: I've learned that it's almost always the people who have the least who gets affected the most by the climate crisis. Like, the people who aren't able to protect themselves from the climate crisis will also be the people who are causing the least of it. And the people who are causing the most of it will have a buffer layer before they experience the full reality of the climate crisis.
18: That is certainly what happens with climate justice and injustice from what we've covered.
12: Mm, yeah.
18: Abby, I just want to play some tape of you speaking at Regina City Council. Let's hear what part of what you said there.
19: I think the level of despair amongst young people needs to be understood. A 2023 survey of 1,000 people, 1,000 young people in Canada, said that 73% think that the future is frightening. Over 50% think that humanity is doomed. Think about that for a second. Every one in two young people thinking that humanity is doomed. And when we talk to young people in Regina, when we've worked with them, we hear the exact same things. And do you know what one of the biggest causes of these feelings of despair are? One of the biggest causes is feelings of betrayal from decision makers and elected officials, from leaders.
18: Now, this really struck me, Abby. You and I have talked often about climate-related emotions, but I don't think we have ever talked about feelings of betrayal. So tell me what you've heard from young people.
16: Yeah, the betrayal, I think, runs deep, and it runs at multiple different levels. It's a level of frustration, like, hey, I care about climate change. I've learned about it since I was in high school or since I was in elementary school. Why isn't anything being done about this? And as you dive deeper, then realizing that actually we have known about the climate crisis. We've known about the issues, the fossil fuel industry and extractive industry that causes it for a long time now. And actually, we have the solutions. So it kind of feels incredulous that we haven't actually taken action yet. And so I see the cycle where that often turns into a lot of anger at decision makers, at leaders, at older generations for letting the problem get to this point where now we're locked in for a future that is warmer and has all these extreme weather climate impacts. And then that's where I think the betrayal really sits in. Because I think betrayal is a deeper sense of being not just disappointed, but being hurt. And being hurt by those that were supposed to take care of the younger generations. We think of our elders, those that came before us, as those that should take care of future generations. But that's not happening. Not only is that betrayal seated in, then I think there's often this increased level of burden that's put on young people. Like, okay, if older people have betrayed us, they haven't taken action, then that means that the responsibility is only ours. And I think that's where, again, I think a lot of isolation can bleed in. So these layers of emotions that come in multiple different waves.
18: Kike, have you felt betrayed?
17: Yeah. And that's one of the reasons that I started feeling so much climate anxiety and ultimately took climate action, is because I felt like the governments weren't acting on it. And I hoped that if I could just, I don't know, bring attention to this reality, that they would like understand that, I mean, the climate crisis is like one of the biggest problems of our day, and that action on it is necessary. And I love Saskatchewan so much, but I'm disappointed in our government's actions to fight the climate crisis. And I'm disappointed in our municipal government. And I deeply resonate with the sense of betrayal that Abby's talking about. Because I feel betrayed by how our governments are acting and how that we're even in this crisis in the first place. Like, we should be able to respect nature and like natural systems, and we shouldn't be on our way to cause a mass extinction, or so it feels.

0: When you talk this way, Kike, it's very, these are difficult emotions for people to manage, much less young people to manage. When you joined this group and you were able to actually discuss these things within a group, tell me how that was for you. Was it an unburdening? Did it help you feel better, or at least that others were going through the same thing?
1: It helped me share the burden, share the load. Like, I didn't feel all the responsibility to battle the climate crisis alone, and I felt like I could do it with others. And it didn't remove the sense of, well, why are we even in this crisis in the first place? But it helped it be manageable, and it helped me feel like that we could do it together and we could change people's minds.
0: It's always better than doing it alone, isn't it?
1: Mm-hmm. Teamwork makes the dream work.
0: I also wonder, aside from what you said earlier about getting involved and taking action, what advice would you offer to others who are also struggling with their emotions about what is happening with the climate?
1: I think taking direct action is almost always the thing to do. It is battling your fears, and it's making a real, real difference. Because in our society, if the collective wants climate action, then climate action will happen. And that's amazing. And so each individual person makes a big difference. Like, I'm just a 12-year-old, and I've helped change how our city's acting, how our government's acting, and I feel really proud of that. And I know that other people can do that too.
0: So, Abe, that's another thing that you're working with the group on, is taking climate action. That's, you're working on it with them. What kinds of skills have you been teaching them to get involved?
2: Public speaking, communication, being able to have an idea, articulate it, and share it with a group in a way that can win over a lot of different people in a lot of different ways. Like, again, I think that's the climate justice framing that really comes in there, that even if someone isn't really someone that cares about the environment so deeply and closely, how can we help them build that affinity with nature and the land and environment? But also, how can we sell them on the other benefits of these many climate solutions, for the cost savings benefits, for, again, the future cities benefits, for the resilient and connected communities benefits? So I think the skills around being able to communicate in ways that reach people has been very key. But also, and actually, like, strategic planning, organizing, how do we achieve a goal, and how do we actually, like, discover the tactics and strategies that are necessary to achieve those goals? I think there's so many different pieces of organizing that we sometimes forget about. Like, how do you host a team meeting? How do you actually find someone that takes notes? And how do you get the message across through social media? Like, there's so many different ideas actually on how we organize. And I think we're trying to start at the foundations.
0: So, Kike, in that vein, let me ask you, what kind of climate action have you taken recently?
1: I'm in a court case against the provincial government about coal power plants in Saskatchewan. I've also organized climate rallies. I spoke at city council. I'm doing also some nature work. Like, I'm part of the David Suzuki Butterfly Way thing. And yeah, I've founded a climate club at my school, and I've tried to spread the word about climate action and climate change.
0: And you're here.
1: And I'm here. And I talk to the news.
0: So, Abby, what's next for the Regina Climate Justice Coalition?
2: I think a major focus now is, how do we keep momentum going, and how do we actually work on projects that continue to give us these little wins so that we can stay motivated? You know, when we look back at something like last summer's vote on electric buses, that wasn't an absolute win. We got hybrid buses. But I think when we're working with young climate activists or people that want to be organizers and care about these issues, there's a way that we can build, again, momentum just through recognizing maybe wins as wins for us, because it's a step in the positive direction. At the same time, though, over the past year, the city of Regina passed a 10% fare increase on all transit in the city. And so that's something that we can look at and be like, that's an absolute loss. So now one of the core focuses that as a group we want to continue to focus on is absolutely transit. One of the core things that's coming up is a fare-free transit pilot that was done with young people, high school students in the city of Regina. A vote's coming up for that over the next little while. And so we want to get actually, again, pressure, momentum, organizing ton, so that people recognize that this fare-free transit pilot in this sort of one school in Regina can actually and should be expanded, so that high school students across the city have access to free buses because we know of all the benefits of that. So that's sort of the immediate next step. But more broadly, I think when we look at organizing and the movement here, continuing to keep intentional spaces for sharing our emotions, to connect, to feel less alone, and to organize on all sorts of issues. There's so many different ideas as well beyond transit that we're so excited to be able to take action on. And I'm really excited to support youth leadership on all of it.
0: Well, then, Kike, what issues do you think are most important for the group to focus on next?
1: I'm really happy that we're focusing on transit right now because it feels achievable. There's other organizations that are working on it in Regina. I think it's also super important that we put pressure on the provincial government, who is kind of being naughty when it comes to climate action. I think it's also like important that we focus on conservation of species, and there's so many possibilities for places for us to go, and I'm excited for that.
2: Well, and I'd say a major conversation I've heard from a lot of young people and community more broadly actually is AI data centers. Just 45 minutes south of Regina, there's a proposal and actually action being led on building a mega AI data center. And it's not just the environmental and water impacts of this AI data center. Rather, it's also the larger undemocratic way in which a lot of critics are calling for the ways in which this AI data center has been pushed forward. The lack of an environmental impact assessment, the lack of community consultation, and the overriding of indigenous and treaty rights when it comes to building this AI data center. Like, these are important conversations as well.
0: So I just want to finish here. I want to ask both of you about where you find hope when you look around these days. Abe, let's start with you.
2: For me, I think I find a lot of hope in young people. You know, as a young person myself, but working with high school students, elementary school students like Kike, like the ways in which we move forward, in, not just Regina, but across the country when it comes to climate action, is going to be focused on the leadership that we can all bring to these spaces and the gifts that we all have in these spaces. And there's so much to do. That also means there is an immense amount of opportunity. And so with the Regina Youth Climate Justice Coalition, I'm really looking forward to this next year of more distributed leadership, young people taking over and leading in a lot of different ways on these different campaigns. And again, finding these small wins, holding on to them and using them as momentum to move forward.
0: And KK, what gives you hope?
1: I find hope in action, and I find hope in the fact that action is being taken on the climate crisis and people are listening. Like, I'm on the news. And so that's proof that people care about climate change and that action, I mean, is coming and that we're moving forward. I find hope in nature and how natural systems can continue to exist, even with the climate crisis. And I find hope in the fact that it's now common knowledge that climate change exists and that it is real. And climate denial is not as strong as it was. And that's great. I find hope in the fact that we can endure.
0: Abe Singh Satchel, Kike Duick, thank you so much.
1: Oh, thank you.
2: Thank you, Laura. It's great having this conversation. Thank you.
0: Stay with us. We have more coming up after the break.

0: It's 2:30 right now, mostly cloudy and 30 degrees in Halifax, mostly cloudy and 17 in Sydney, partly cloudy and 30 in Fredericton, and mostly clouds and 25 in Charlottetown. I'm Cassie Williams. Here's what's making news. The body of a man who did not return from a canoe trip in southern New Brunswick has been found. The Canadian Coast Guard says it recovered the 68-year-old man's body from the St. John River yesterday. He was first reported missing and overdue Monday evening. His vehicle was found on Long Reach on the Kingston Peninsula, not far from where the man's body was recovered. Also in the news, the PEI government says remediation is ongoing at the site of an oil spill on Monday. The province says a fuel delivery truck collided with a vehicle on Western Road between Inverness and Lady Slipper. As of yesterday, truckloads of the impacted soil have been removed for proper disposal. The province says the remediation is nearly complete at the site and groundwater has not been impacted. It is continuing to monitor a nearby stream for any potential impacts. Regional news at 3 o'clock. Here's the weather forecast from Tina Simpkin. A heat warning across parts of Nova Scotia will come to an end this evening as a cold front sweeps in from north to south today. Tonight, partly cloudy with a chance of showers this evening. Fog patches developing tonight. Winds southwesterly to northwesterly, 20 gusting to 40. Tomorrow, a mix of sun and clouds with highs between 12 and 19 degrees and northwesterly winds 20 gusting to 40.
1: Just days ago, Cage Trigg grabbed his dog and ran. An out-of-control wildfire closing in on Whitecourt, Alberta forced him and more than 100 of his neighbors from their homes.
2: My home might not be around anymore, so you can just pray, right? And, you know, you've heard about it in Fort Mac and Jasper, and it would just be nice to see this under control as soon as possible.
1: Increasingly, some Canadians, like Cage, are bracing themselves early for the heat and smoke of fire season, but also for evacuations, because planet warming emissions have fundamentally altered wildfire in Canada. The projection includes more months of more intense blazes. I'm Laura Lynch, and this is What on Earth, where we bring you a world of climate solutions. Today, we're looking at how wildfire became a threat to so many living in or near cities and towns. And from the best of What on Earth, we'll explore a first in Canada experiment that aims to protect cities as the flames burn closer earlier in the season. As he was leaving, you heard Cage Trigg say Fort Mac was on his mind. He's talking, of course, about the Horse River fire that burned through Fort McMurray, Alberta in 2016, exactly 10 years ago this month. It forced the largest wildfire evacuation in Canada's history, more than 80,000 people. Rochelle Briscoe remembers cycling into work as usual that May morning. Then everything changed.
3: We knew the fire was burning, like, far enough from the city, but the birds were kind of fleeing. The sky was kind of, like, smoky and dark, and it was just kind of eerie. And it only took a couple of hours before it changed, and then all of a sudden, everybody had to get out. I just literally had to hop on my bicycle and ride out.
1: Rochelle's story is echoed by so many others who also fled that day. They thought they were safe in the city until they weren't. Wildfire researcher Sophie Wilkinson is an assistant professor at Simon Fraser University. She says the Fort McMurray fire burned itself into the Canadian consciousness because it taught us nowhere is safe.
4: And it is discussed and upheld worldwide as sort of a turning point in how the fire community think about wildland-urban interface fires.
1: Wildland-urban interface areas are those parts of the cities or towns that actually sort of butt up against the forest. As Canadian cities expand more and more, neighborhoods can be built right up to the forest edge. Wilkinson says the Fort McMurray fire brought a lot of attention to the fact that homes made out of wood, so common across Canada, burn just as well as the nearby trees.
4: Now, in the wildfire management community and research community, we're really thinking about how we view homes and actually viewing them as fuels. And so what we want to do is clear the area around homes and create fire breaks if possible. So then we can stop or slow the spread of that fire. And that really helps suppression teams on the ground be able to come in and be as successful as possible.
1: Fort McMurray has rebuilt so much from scratch in the last decade, and this allowed city planners to design firebreak areas around newly reconstructed neighborhoods. But other Canadian cities with older infrastructure are also coming up with creative ways to protect themselves. In 2025, the city of Whitehorse planted more than 1 million aspen seeds around its perimeter. Aspen trees are incredibly fire resistant. The idea is that the seeds will grow into a giant natural firebreak. Producer Andrew Hines brought us this story in September of last year. Here is his documentary.
5: The 2025 wildfire season has been one of the worst on record for Canada. It's displaced thousands of people from their homes.
6: If I had wings, I'd fly home right now. Honest to God, it's like, I just want to get home.
5: From their pets.
7: There are like hundreds and hundreds of dogs and animals that are still left behind.
5: And even prompting complaints from our neighbors down south.
8: So yeah, there's some blame. Maybe you need to look at cleaning out your home tent.
5: So much uncertainty, so much fear. So much, you know, smoke. All this extreme weather might be enough to push some people to try some extreme methods of protecting themselves. How long is this thing, you think?
9: It's about 25 feet.
5: 25 feet?
9: Yeah.
5: I'm standing in the front yard of Sandy Johnston, who's wielding a vacuum cleaner pointed towards the sky. Yes, I did say front yard, and I did say sky. Sandy's a resident of Mary Lake, a subdivision roughly 20 minutes south of Whitehorse in the Yukon. His two-story home is nestled at the end of a long, unpaved driveway and is surrounded by a lush green lawn and thick canopy of trees. I watch as he delicately balances a 25-foot PVC pipe attached to a vacuum cleaner in the air. Way up on the other end of it is a U-bent pipe with a narrow nozzle.
10: There's the magic gutter cleaner.
5: A patent pending on that name? What was it again? The magic?
10: The magic gutter cleaner.
5: Like the patent pending name implies, he's using it to clean out dry leaves from the gutters of the second floor of his home.
9: Yeah.
11: So you go on like that, sometimes it'll plug up.
5: But Sandy isn't worried about gutters flooding. He's actually worried about them catching on fire. In fact, this vacuum is just one of the many ways that Sandy is fire-smarting his property. Looking around his place, I notice how there isn't a single combustible twig or leaf on his lawn. I look up, and I see he has a sprinkler system mounted to his roof. A roof made of metal, by the way. Sandy tells me that metal roofs offer some of the best protection.
10: Well, you see that what I've done here, and it's still work in progress, as all fire smart projects are.
5: Fire smarting has been on the minds of many Yukoners in recent years, especially since last summer when Jasper, Alberta burned. For many, it made the threat of fire go from hypothetical to a reality. But for Sandy, it's been on his mind for a long time now.
10: No, reality is here. It's been here for a decade at least. And when the wind gets blowing and it's over 25 degrees centigrade, and I look to the south and see smoke, I get a little bit nervous.
5: The nerves come from a fact that Sandy's home is playing against a stacked deck of sorts when it comes to wildfires. Research has shown that the valley that flanks the subdivision is one of the most likely in the area for a fire to spread.
10: You know, I did all the analysis of prevailing winds and looking at historical burns. And, you know, in terms of likelihood, it's got the highest potential for a fire coming up the valley.
5: Every lightning strike in the area is like rolling a loaded die. But there's one new fire safety measure that Sandy believes could be a total game changer in the battle of Sandy v. wildfire. And so, on the front lines, Sandy walks me to one of the watch posts on his property.
10: It's just over the hill there on the other side.
5: It's just over the hill? A hill less than 30 meters away from his back door that overlooks a lake.
10: That's Mary Lake and the fire, the Whitehorse fuel break, I guess it's just over the ridge there.
5: The Whitehorse South fuel break. Like Sandy, Whitehorse has decided to do fire safety a bit differently. This fuel break is an experimental project that hopes to create a natural barrier that can protect Whitehorse from future wildfires. Experts in the field say this is a Canadian first. Using more than a million fire-resistant trees to be a living wall in the fight against wildfires. It's not around the whole city, but it's a massive fire barricade just to the south, less than a kilometer away from Sandy's home. But the question remains, will it work? To get a sense of the fuel break's potential, I decided to drive to the battlefield, which is more of a wasteland right now.
12: Oh, yeah. So, this is on right now?
5: I think so, yeah.
12: Cool. Okay. Good.
5: This is Kate McDonald. She's a fuels management technician with Yukon Wildland Fire Management. I'm riding shotgun with her as we drive through the fuel break. The coniferous trees, like black spruce and pine, are all gone. Left behind is a long, empty corridor of land that looks like it's been pushed through a giant wood chipper. Rough stumps of trees poking up from the ground are surrounded by bark chips. A narrow dirt road passes through it.
12: So, yeah, right now we're driving beside a block that's been cleared.
5: Tall stands of densely packed skinny pine and spruce border the clear-cut areas, highlighting the stark difference between what was there and what's now gone.
12: Yeah, it's honestly a long road. There's a lot back here.
5: The White Horse South fuel break is 20 kilometers long and takes up about 800 hectares. The land equals roughly 1,500 football fields, if you can picture that. And like Kate described, most of the land is essentially empty for now.
12: The idea is that we're taking out the conifers and eventually they'll be replaced with aspen.
5: It's a switcheroo of sorts. Take the highly flammable trees, like pine and spruce, and swap them out for aspen, which turns out to be a very, very suitable choice to build your wildfire defense with. To start, their bark has so much moisture in it that they don't burn very easily. They don't have ladder fuels or branches along the trunk that fires can use to climb up into the canopy and send embers through the air. And even if there was a fire strong enough to burn the trees, aspen can produce clones of themselves that will start growing very quickly after a forest gets burned. So not only are aspen fire resistant, they're also fire resilient.
13: Well, you know, there's a very long story that took us to the point where we're planting aspen in that forest south of Whitehorse. And it really began with a recognition that we need to change the way we manage wildfires in a changing climate.
5: This is Damian Burns,
13: Deputy Minister of Community Services for the Government of Yukon.
5: I want to address an elephant in the room right away. Your last name, Burns, is very symbolic of our whole conversation.
13: Yes, I spent a few years as the Director of Wildland Fire, several years as a wildland firefighter myself, and I always appreciated that my last name was Burns. It didn't get better, though, than when I was the director with my last name Burns, and our operations manager was Michael Sparks.
5: Sparks and Burns.
13: That's right.
5: That's like a sitcom waiting to happen.
13: Exactly, yeah.
5: In Damien's office, there's a framed poster of Smokey the Bear behind the table we're sitting at. It reads, "If not you, who?" In a way, that question almost laid the groundwork for the idea of the fuel break. He tells me it started when he saw the lack of results from fire-smarting efforts being done around the territory. Same kind of thing Sandy's doing to his house.
13: We'd been doing Fire Smart, the program that people are familiar with, you know, thinning the forest around homes. We've been doing that for nearly 30 years. And so I asked my team, where have we been doing Fire Smart?
5: Turns out they didn't really know. 30 years of fire smarting, but they only had about 5 years of data.
13: And what I realized is we were very much treating the Fire Smart as a one-time forest intervention.
5: That's when things clicked. Fire-smarted forests need to be consistently maintained, like pipes, buildings, roads, bridges. They had to start treating these areas like infrastructure.
13: And that really led then to the possibility of accessing federal infrastructure dollars. So as far as I'm aware, we were the first jurisdiction in the country to successfully go to the federal government and apply for Investing in Canada Infrastructure Program money.
5: The federal government heard them out and agreed that fuel breaks were indeed infrastructure, living infrastructure. The Yukon government was initially given $1.7 million to start the project. And this summer, they received another $13 million. And so began the construction of the White Horse South fuel break. Back in the fuel break, Kate and I start driving through parts of it that have tiny aspens peppering the landscape.
12: This one was planted 2 years ago, like the one we're driving by now.
14: How are you doing?
12: They're doing really well. First year survival rates, we were getting like over 95%.
5: Kate double checks the math and says the number is actually closer to 94%. Every tree counts. The plan is to plant up to 1.9 million aspen seedlings in the fuel break by 2031. But it can't just be any old aspen. In order to give these trees the best chance of survival, it needs to be native to the area. And there wasn't just an aspen seedling store the Yukon government could load up from. Enter this guy.
15: My name is Matthew Evans. I'm a restoration ecologist at Yukon Seed and Restoration.
5: He's part of the team collecting the 1.9 million aspen seeds for the fuel break.
15: I'm actually not like a huge fan of trees. I'm more of a herbaceous species kind of guy.
5: Matthew tells me he eventually started rooting for Team Aspen after he started collecting all the Yukon seeds for the fuel break.
15: If you get seeds in the north, they're going to be more successful, lead to a healthier forest. And if you get seeds from the south, you could lead to less healthy forest. You might not even get trees that grow at all.
5: This is because inside every aspen seed is a timer of sorts that's set to where they're from. It's like someone from Australia packing all their summer gear and coming to the Yukon in December. It's going to be a rough transition. So every year, Matthew and his team drive around the territory trying to find the best, healthiest looking aspen to collect seeds from. Once again, I find myself standing next to someone with a long pole pointed at the sky.
15: Yeah, so we are out at Lake LaBarge. Kaylee's kind of got these 20-foot pole pruners where she's reaching up tall right now to cut some branches that have some juicy catkins on them.
5: If you've never heard the term juicy catkin, allow me to explain. Catkins are the fruiting body of aspens and a lot of other plants. They look like caterpillars dangling off branches, and inside each of them can be hundreds of seeds, which are attached to these little balls of fluff that help them spread. You know, almost like dandelion seeds. And a juicy catkin?
15: Oh, you can just tell. They're just like luscious and green. The pods on them look like they're just kind of like bulbousy and about to burst with fluff. Yeah, and some of them look quite sad and dangly, not very juicy.
5: Matthew is a big fan of juicy catkins because it's kind of like his main aspen mission. The juicier they are, the closer they are to releasing all the fluffy aspen seeds inside them, which is when they need to be collected, and they only have a small window before the pods burst and all those fluffy seeds fly away. It's like a museum has all these priceless jewels, but for one night only. His team of cat kidnappers will be driving around the Yukon. They'll see an aspen patch, pull over, take pictures of the catkins, and then send those to Matthew so they can figure out the best time to go and collect them. It's like a network of aspen spies gathering intel and then pulling off a huge heist.
15: You actually are not far off. This is what me and my colleagues were doing. So they were going after work or during the day to like literally spy on them with binoculars. Like you are stalking the aspen, waiting for them.
5: Once the juicy catkins are acquired, the job completed, they're brought back to the warehouse for processing, which in this case is shared with the martial arts dojo in Whitehorse. And they also have a trailer, you know, behind said dojo.
16: Whoa, okay. There's the fluff.
15: Here's the fluff, so.
5: There's the fluff. Inside the trailer are humidifiers and racks of baker's trays with the juiciest catkins I have yet to see. White fluff is expanding out of them, and attached to that fluff are tiny tan-colored aspen seeds. It looks like shelves of cotton candy. As Matthew and I examine the tray of woolly seeds, some of the fluff starts flying. I go to ask a question, but all I can do is...
16: I think I inhaled one.
15: That's why we wear PPE.

0: 1.9 million aspen trees the Yukon government is hoping to plant in the fuel break is only a few mason jars worth of seeds. A few mason jars to potentially save a city from wildfires. But even with all this effort, will it work?
1: It's a very ambitious project.
0: This is Robert Gray.
1: Yes, I'm Robert Gray, and I'm a wildland fire ecologist.
0: But sometimes he goes by Bob.
1: Yep, Bob works.
0: So I reached out to Bob to help me wrap my head around the practicality of all these aspen trees.
1: I think it's a great idea. It's long overdue, and it's something that, you know, we as sort of Western North America fire ecologists and fire managers have always understood. It was very anecdotal, and there hasn't been a lot of hard data, but you know, you see often, you know, you're on a fire and you see where fire basically hits a large, intact, mature aspen stand and it stops.
0: It's a strange case of all this anecdotal evidence never being thoroughly tested. But it's this kind of knowledge that even Bob used back when he was a wildland firefighter.
1: I was on a fire, it was actually on the Continental Divide in New Mexico, so it was at 10,000 feet, and we got basically a heads up that the fire had changed direction and it was blowing up. We weren't in any immediate danger, but we were operating right next to a, you know, a couple hundred hectare closed aspen stand, and we pulled into the aspen stand. It was about 15 degrees cooler, you know, higher humidity, and we just waited it out. I mean, the fire eventually didn't reach it to us, but we were fully safe. You know, you're out there, you're fighting fire, and you're talking to people, and it's like, yeah, okay, safety zone, aspen stand.
0: The aspen offered Bob and his crew refuge that day. But according to Bob, there are a lot of caveats for what has to happen for aspen to offer the same protection to Whitehorse.
1: There's a sweet spot when aspen really does work, and it takes a while to get there, and it doesn't stay there forever.
0: It can take roughly 20 years for aspen to mature, to be fire-resistant enough to provide the relief. It's a long time to hope that a fire doesn't burn through your juvenile aspen patch.
1: That's generally the idea. It takes a couple decades to get there, close the canopy, shade out the fuels, maintain moisture. And aspen also has a wide range of diseases associated with it. So it, you know, finding a 100, 200-year-old aspen is pretty rare.
0: And while these aspens are growing, other trees are fighting to grow as well and break up the fire-resistant stand. Trees like highly flammable spruce.
1: Yeah, so the shade-tolerant species like spruce and true firs, they love that shaded area to get established, and they can do quite well under shade.
0: Basically, these trees will hang out in the shade of aspen stands, just biding their time.
1: And they'll set a root system, so they'll sort of sit in a sort of bonsai condition for a while.
0: Until one day their root systems are big enough.
1: And then they start to really grow in height. And at that point, aspen's getting up around that, you know, 60, 70-year age, starts to, you know, fall out due to diseases and stuff. So eventually the conifers will replace the aspen.
0: Bob says this can be stopped, though. You just have to catch it early on and remove the small conifers. But one of his big concerns is something a little more tricky to stop.
1: Basically the wild card of climate change.
0: Basically, even if the fuel breaks land is ideal for aspen right now, it might not last.
1: How quickly sites dry out, especially at that latitude, because it is facing more extreme climate change than places further south. And so your initial thinking about growth rates today are going to be different in two decades down the road or three decades down the road. So being able to forecast out as well as we can changes in growth and yield and growth rates is going to be really critical to this.
0: And then even if it does work and these millions of aspens do stop the fire, one fuel break might not be enough because there's still huge swaths of mature conifer forest that surround Whitehorse.
1: You know, you don't want a carpet of green out there, conifer green, across that landscape. So that larger landscape, we have to start breaking it up and putting lots of speed bumps or fences or whatever we would call them in the way of potential fires. So this is a really good test. It's a good tool. Try it out. If in 5 years' time it looks like it's working, apply it and apply it and apply it and apply it. Keep doing this across the landscape.
2: I mean, the best case is no trees, right?

0: That would ensure no forest fires, but that is not acceptable to the community, and that's not at all what society wants.
1: This is Damian Burns again, the deputy minister who's been involved with the Whitehorse South fuel break since the beginning. I tell him about the concerns Bob had about the project, and Damian agrees. The fuel break does need to be watched closely as it grows, keeping an eye out for competitive tree species. He calls it maintenance, like you would see on any other infrastructure. Damian says a big idea behind the fuel break is admitting that forests haven't been managed as well as they could be. That, in the process of protecting forests in the past, it's created huge quantities of fuels like conifers for fires to devour. And that with the fuel break, they're trying to make things right again.
0: We generally let fires do their natural work on the landscape. And that natural work that fires do on the landscape is incredibly important to managing the forests of the territory.
2: For a long time, it was broke. And
1: this is Matthew Evans again, the restoration ecologist who's helping collect the aspen seeds for the fuel break. He says with the fuel break, they're starting to fix what became broken over time.
2: It's like we kind of broke the problem and now we're just using nature again to fix it. It's just complete natural succession with the aspen. They need that fire. They need that disturbance to come back. And that's what creates healthy forests and kind of keeps the genetics going, helps stop disease. And I would say it's just learning from what nature already does.
1: Do you think the fuel break will work when it comes to a wildfire?
2: Oh, for sure. Like, obviously you can't predict what a fire is going to do. Can't say for sure that the fuel break will stop a fire, but I could say that it's going to slow it down and hopefully give, you know, different communities more time and more of a chance to have their communities be protected or, in the worst case scenario, evacuate. But yeah, I think you can kind of say with a lot of certainty that the fuel breaks will work.
0: You know, the variables are so many in the wildland fire management business, but I have no doubt that that piece of infrastructure will give our excellent initial attack crews in this territory the opportunity to save our homes if the fire is coming from that direction.
3: This plus other things. Yeah, you have to do this in conjunction to other things too, for sure. But yeah, this is a really good start. This is one of the tools in the toolbox, for sure.
4: Well, initially, you don't like to see a bunch of trees being cut down, right? But I know what the risk is. But so far, it's a step in the right direction.
5: That documentary was produced by Andrew Hines at CBC Whitehorse and Julia Poggle with CBC's Audio Doc Unit. This week's What on Earth team includes Vivian Luck, Jennifer Wilson, Danielle Piper, Rachel Sanders, Matthias Wolfson, and Molly Siegel. I'm Laura Lynch. Thank you for listening.
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7: Nicola McLeod. Coming up Wednesday on Main Street, the Royal Canadian Legion celebrates 100 years this year, and the PEI Legion Choir is putting on two concerts for the occasion. 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We chat with the choir director and hear some of those tunes. 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
9: This is CBC News. It's 3 o'clock. Good afternoon. I'm Cassie Williams. Here's what's making news this hour. A 56-year-old man has been charged for accessing and possessing child abuse and sexual exploitation material online. Last Tuesday, police executed a search warrant at the man's home on Beach Street in Halifax. Jeffrey Pooks and Barnes is scheduled to appear in Halifax court at a later date to face charges for possessing and accessing child sexual abuse material, as well as a few weapons charges for possession and careless storage of a firearm. Barnes was previously charged in 2017 with child pornography offenses. Halifax area police are investigating a hit and run yesterday involving an 11-year-old boy. Police say the child was not injured. It happened around 8:15 at a marked crosswalk in Bedford. Police say the boy was crossing at the roundabout for Larry Utech and Broad Street when he was struck. The driver briefly stopped, but then left, heading outbound on Larry Utech Boulevard. Police say they believe the car involved is a gray four-door Toyota Corolla, and they're looking to speak with the driver. In international news, the U.S. Justice Department has indicted former Cuban leader Raul Castro on charges of murder and conspiracy to kill Americans. The indictment stems from a 1996 incident involving civilian planes flown by people trying to help Cubans fleeing on rafts. The planes were shot down by Cuba, which said they were in Cuban airspace. The Americans say they were over international waters. The brother of Fidel Castro headed the Cuban military at the time. U.S. Acting Attorney General Todd Blanche says the indictment now is a push for accountability.
10: President Trump is committed to restoring a very simple but important principle. If you kill Americans, we will pursue you, no matter who you are, no matter what title you hold, and in this case, no matter how much time has passed.
9: This indictment comes as the Trump administration dials up its pressure campaign, pushing for regime change in Cuba. Canada is demanding answers from Israel over the detention of activists who were bound for Gaza. 12 Canadians were part of a flotilla of aid ships protesting Israel's naval blockade of the territory. Video showing an Israeli cabinet minister taunting them has prompted international outcry. Rafi Bujikanyan has more.
11: Human dignity must be upheld.
12: Foreign Affairs Minister Anita Anand revealing Canada is summoning its Israeli ambassador. Some 50 boats met near Turkey last week, saying they would pierce through the naval blockade on Gaza. Israel stopped the flotilla in international waters. Israel's National Security Minister Itamar Ben-Gvir posted video of activists at a detainment center. One can be seen getting pushed to the ground after shouting at her captors. Most detainees are on the floor, their hands zip-tied. Ben-Gvir himself raising an Israeli flag over them. He's previously been sanctioned by Canada for inciting violence. Now Israeli Prime Minister Benjamin Netanyahu says his minister's treatment of detainees is not in line with his country's norms and values. Also calling the activists terrorist supporters, saying authorities will deport them. Rafi Bujikanyan, CBC News, Ottawa.
9: And finally, New Brunswickers are paying tribute to a prominent advocate for the rights of people with disabilities. Randy Dickinson died on Monday at the age of 71. Dickinson's long career in advocacy included being the first executive director of the Premier's Council on Disabilities. His friend and fellow advocate Nick Taggart says Dickinson was very generous with his time, talents, and resources in support of many organizations.
13: You know, there's been social media posts from Autism Connections groups, Opal Family Services. He was a big fan of that group as well. And Camp Rotary, which is operated by Easter Seals. He was a camper there himself when he was very young, many years ago. And then he eventually worked up to be a camp counselor himself, and then was executive director there. And when you go to Camp Rotary now, one of the cabins for the kids to stay in is called Randy's Roost, in his honor.
9: Camp Rotary is located at Grand Lake and offers summer camps for children and adults with disabilities. A celebration of life is planned for May 31st at McAdam Funeral Home in Fredericton.
14: Hi, I'm Danielle Edwards. Here is your weather forecast from Environment Canada. Partly cloudy skies this evening, and there's also a chance of showers. Skies should clear up overnight. Winds 20 gusting to 50 kilometers an hour, lows between 6 and 10 degrees. For Monday, mix of sun and cloud in the forecast, winds between 20 and 40 kilometers an hour, highs in the mid-teens to low 20s, a bit cooler for coastal areas. Mainly cloudy skies Monday night, with lows between 5 and 9 degrees.
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16: 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Number 1.
17: This was the number one song from last week.

Yes, that is Swedish star Robin with her latest number one hit song, Talk to Me. Will it have the power to keep its hold on our top spot of the CBC Music Top 20 for 2 weeks straight? You will need to stick with me until the end of the show to find out. I'm Grant Lawrence, and hey, this show today marks my 7th anniversary hosting the CBC Music Top 20. The entire time with my friend and producer, Marianne Carosi, out here in Vancouver. Can you believe it? Over the course of the next hour, you are going to hear 4 debut songs entering this anniversary countdown, including new ones from the Joel Plaskett Emergency and Gorillaz. Plus, you will hear which song is the highest jumper on the chart and which song received the most online votes, as well as charting tunes from Kacey Musgraves, Winter Sleep, Logan Richard, and more. And here is how your top 20 works. We keep track of Canadian streaming numbers and radio spins every week, and we count up all of your votes that come into cbcmusic.ca/top20vote, which helps us determine the order of the songs that you're about to hear. And all of this new music can also be heard on Mornings, Drive, and After Dark on CBC Music. So let's get you going with a really great new single from Somersets, an alt-country folk duo out of Ottawa, with this near-perfect song called Million Dollar Ticket. It strums you into this week's CBC Music Top 20 at number 20. Okay.

That is our second debut this week. It comes courtesy of the Grammy and Juno winning Montreal star Alison Russell. No Springtime is the name of that one. It also features Joy Ladacoon and Julie Williams on vocals. It enters your countdown at number 19. And if you want to help out either of those songs you just heard from Alison Russell or Somersets to climb up this chart, you can do so by voting for them at cbcmusic.ca/top20vote. That's where you can check out all the songs hoping to break onto the chart in the weeks to come as well. I see Ottawa star Talk as a new song out, as does Nashville crooner Steven Sanchez, so we shall see. But right now, up next, it's our third debut this week, and this is the song that received the most online votes. It comes from a Halifax music legend, the man who just received the Order of Nova Scotia for his contributions to the culture. It's Joel Plaskett, returning with his first single with his rock band, the Joel Plaskett Emergency, in over a decade. Fill in the blanks, rocks.

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Number

0: loving that song so much. How about you? If you've listened to this show much, you'll know that I'm a sucker for whistling. Any song with whistling always sends me. That is our fourth and final debut this week, courtesy of UK band Gorillaz. That was their international collab called Orange County, which features producer Bizarrap from Argentina, American singer Kara Jackson, and sitar star Anushka Shankar. Orange County is my favorite song on the chart this week. It enters your countdown at number 17. I'm Grant Lawrence. This is the CBC Music Top 20. And the hardest thing I have to do each week is to explain to you that we don't have a lot of time on this show, so we have to pull a whistle stop through the songs coming in at 16 to 14.
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0: Wolf Castle and Jamila out of the Maritimes flow up to

York City. It's the Strokes. Going Shopping dashes up the aisle. Five spots for a price check at number 15. And also up five spots to Seep at number 14.

0: 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Counting down the 20 hottest tracks of the week.
1: Still to come on the Top 20 today, we will reveal who is hitting the highly coveted number one spot. So the big question this week is, will Swedish pop icon Robin, with her latest chart-topping hit, Talk to Me, have the power to sweet-talk it at the top of this chart for 2 weeks straight, or will the Arkells take over at number one? They haven't been number one in the top 20 in a few years. How about rising Montreal star Alicia Credi, or the confessional and hilarious sweet new hit from Kacey Musgraves? You will need to stick around with me until the end of the hour to find out. All of those songs are getting close to the top. But right now, up next, it's Prince Edward Island crooner Logan Richard, who has yet to let me down with anything he has released. Fittingly, Yet to Let Me Down is the name of this current single. It moves up three spots to number 13 on your CBC Music.

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Number

0: Ooh, that is the haunting new single from Halifax band Winter Sleep. It's called My Mind Always this week. It's up three spots to take number 12. Winter Sleep, one of seven different Maritimes artists on the chart right now. If you count up all the artists that are involved in collaborations, Winter Sleep play a two-night hometown stand this weekend at the Marquee in Halifax. Then they hit the West Coast June 4th in Victoria at the Capitol. And then they're up in Cumberland in the Mid-Island at the notorious Waverly Hotel. And then June 6th in Vancouver at the Hollywood Theater. I'm Grant Lawrence, and you're listening to the CBC Music Top 20. Coming up, your local news.
1: It's 3:30 right now, mostly clouds and 29 in Halifax, mostly cloudy and 17 degrees in Sydney, partly cloudy and 30 in Fredericton, and mostly cloudy and 25 in Charlottetown. I'm Cassie Williams. Here's what's making news. Right now in New Brunswick, the St. John Fire Department is responding to an ammonia leak outside the TD station in the city's uptown. The city says crews are on the scene assessing and conducting air quality monitoring and working to fix the leak. The public is asked to avoid the area around TD station to allow emergency crews to do their work. Still in New Brunswick, that province has lost one of its most tireless advocates for people with disabilities. Family and friends say Randy Dickinson died on Monday. According to his obituary, it happened in hospital in Fredericton. He was 71. The Woodstock native was a former chair of the Premier's Council on Disabilities. The city of Halifax has a joint operation with the province of Nova Scotia will involve applying herbicide around Little Albro Lake to reduce the yellow floating heart population. In a release, the municipality says the invasive plant species has been spreading across the lake in recent years. Regional news at 4:30. Here's the weather from Tina Simkin. A heat warning across parts of Nova Scotia is coming to an end today as a cold front sweeps in from north to south. Tonight, partly cloudy with a chance of showers. Fog patches developing overnight. Winds southwesterly to northwesterly, 20, gusting to 40.
0: I'm Grant Lawrence, and you're listening to the CBC Music Top 20. Now up next, it's the latest from Scottish neo-soul singer Brooke Combe. Brooke has the highest jumper on the chart, up a massive six spots to number 11 on your CBC Music Top 20.

0: All right. That is new music from Edmonton rapper Arden. The track is called High Demand. Arden spelled A-R-D-N. Arden is one of two Edmonton artists on the chart right now. This week, he's up four spots to crack the top 10 at number 10. I'm Grant Lawrence, and you know what is in high demand on this show? Besides Arden, time. There isn't much of it, and we have to get you to the top on time. So here is your quick on-demand spin through the songs coming in at 9 to 6.
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0: Taylor Jansen from Winnipeg is up a pillowy four spots to number 9 with Everybody.

0: Edmonton's Kaylee Jade soars up a big five spots to number 7 with The Great Unknown. And two-word answers from Moira and Claire and Noah Malcolm, another Maritimes collaboration, is up 4 spots to take number 6. Two-word answer, a two-word
1: answer. This is the CBC Music Top 20. Counting down the 20 hottest tracks of the week.
0: Our polls are open now, so you can have your say on which of these songs moves even further up the charts by casting your votes at cbcmusic.ca/top20vote. Now let's get you into our top 5 this week with the latest single from Hamilton band, The Arkells. They have been doing small venue city takeovers. They stormed Vancouver recently to great fanfare. This weekend, they're doing it again in Edmonton. Ride by the Arkells has ridden straight into your top 5 right here at number 5 on your CBC Music Top 20.

Oh, yeah. Up one spot to take number four, that is Alicia Cretty out of Montreal with No One's Business. Now, we've been playing this song on the chart for a few weeks, and we've also been playing this song on various shows on CBC Music. Have you caught the opening lyric of that song? Heard it through the grapevine. Takes a lot of confidence to open up your own song with a line that famous, doesn't it? I'm Grant Lawrence in Vancouver. Now let's get you into our super tight top three with the latest single from Ray out of the UK. This one is called Skin and Bones from Ray's awesome new album. The first line of this song, it's Ray singing alone. The title of the song, before the beat kicks in. Skin and Bones by Ray is up to number three on your CBC Music Top 20.

All right, so tight. That is Skin and Bones by Ray. This week, it's number 3. Now, up next, oh, it looks like you will indeed have a brand new number 1 song, because this week, Swedish dance icon Robin has lost her grip on the top spot after 1 week at number 1 in Canada. But what other artists can make that kind of power move to dispatch Robin? Is it a Canadian, or is it another international star? You will find out in a few short minutes, but first, here she is with her former number 1 CBC Music Top 20 tune. This is Talk to Me by Robin, now at number 2.

All right, we counted Canadian streaming numbers and radio spins along with all of your votes. And now, taking the top spot this week, it is Kacey Musgraves. This Texan is on fire with her latest single, which is kicking up all kinds of dust and raising all kind of eyebrows. And most importantly, this song is delighting listeners with the lyrical play. And viewers are loving the hilarious video for this song as well. That's how you release a record. In fact, Kacey Musgraves has even been dressing up as an armadillo and going into big box stores asking if they have the new Kacey Musgraves album for sale. Pretty good results with that too. Dry Spell, the awesome new single by Kacey Musgraves, is your new number one song right here on your CBC Music Top 20. Number one.

0: That's Casey Musgraves with Dry Spell, your new number one song on the CBC Music Top 20. And that was your CBC Music Top 20 for the week of May 14th, 2026. 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Another rundown of your favorite tracks on CBC Music comes to you every week, so keep those votes coming. cbcmusic.ca/top20vote. This week's show is produced by Marianne Carosi. I'm Grant Lawrence. Meet you next week at the top.
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2: Feel that? That's the thrill of the Northern Super League. And it's back on CBC Gem, with six fierce clubs battling all season long for glory. From coast to coast, Canada's first professional women's soccer league is bringing the heat. For the fans who live for the roar of the crowd, the last-minute winner, and the moments that make sports unforgettable, this is your season. 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
3: I'm Nicola McLeod. Coming up on Main Street, will PEI be getting a provincial museum anytime soon? It seems unlikely. The PEI Museum and Heritage Foundation says it has other priorities on the go, like finding a new space to hold the collection that has now topped 100,000 objects. A chat with the board chair coming up.
4: From CBC News, The World This Hour, I'm Kaz Boivin. Prime Minister Mark Carney has wrapped up meetings with BC Premier David Eby in Vancouver. As Katie DeRosa tells us, they struck a friendly tone despite differences over a proposed oil pipeline running from Alberta to BC's coast.
5: Premier David Eby and Prime Minister Mark Carney met for about 45 minutes this morning in downtown Vancouver. Eby praised the Prime Minister for supporting BC's critical mineral sector and clean energy. But when it comes to a proposed bitumen pipeline from Alberta to BC, Eby affirmed his support for the tanker ban off the north coast.
6: Developing our economy has to go hand in hand with environmental protection for the next generation, including the north coast tanker ban.
5: The ban would have to be lifted if a pipeline were to run north to Prince Rupert. Ahead of the meeting, Carney spoke to a business audience at the Greater Vancouver Board of Trade. He had a frank message about expanding Canada's energy economy, including the proposed pipeline.
7: We don't want to hear what people are against. We want to hear what they're for. And if you're for something, we will get behind you.
5: Katie DeRosa, CBC News, Victoria.
4: Canada is summoning Israel's ambassador over that country's treatment of activists trying to deliver aid to Gaza. More than 400 people, including at least 12 Canadians, were intercepted by Israeli forces in international waters near Cyprus. Footage released today shows Israeli Minister Itamar Ben-Gvir taunting the detained activists. They have been forced to kneel with their hands bound behind their backs. Canada's Foreign Affairs Minister Anita Anand says the video demonstrates deplorable conduct.
8: This is a matter we take very, very seriously. It's a matter of humane treatment of civilians, and I can assure you that we are acting with absolute urgency.
4: Israeli Prime Minister Benjamin Netanyahu condemned Ben-Gvir, saying the conduct is not in line with Israel's values. He also claimed that the activists support terrorists and would be deported soon. The Parliamentary Budget Officer says 13 FIFA World Cup games hosted in Toronto and Vancouver will cost Canadian taxpayers over $1 billion. That's about $82 million per game. At the same time, hopes that a tourism boom could make up some of the difference might miss the mark. Tricia Kindleman has more.
9: Of the estimated $1 billion price tag to host games in Vancouver and Toronto, Ottawa will cover about half. Federal dollars are focused on infrastructure and security expenses, including nearly $80 million for RCMP services. The report also says that any cost overruns will fall to the host cities or their provincial governments. Meanwhile, questions linger about the demand to see the World Cup. Destination Vancouver says that compared to this time last year, hotel bookings are down around 20%, while room rates are about 113% higher than last year. Economist Brian Yu says there is still some hope those bookings will come through.
10: As we kind of move into this period, there'll probably be some more last-minute bookings that kind of drive up some of that demand, as some of those booking prices probably fall at the hotels.
9: Meanwhile, some fans say the high cost of tickets is deterring them from attending. Tricia Kindleman, CBC News, Toronto.
4: In Miami.
11: We are announcing an indictment charging Raul Castro and several others with conspiracy to kill U.S. nationals.
4: Acting U.S. Attorney General Todd Blanche says the former Cuban leader is charged with murder, conspiracy, and destruction of aircraft. They date back to 1996, when Cuba shot down private aircraft operated by U.S. civilians, saying they had violated Cuban airspace. An investigation found the planes had been over international waters. The group operating them said they were trying to help Cubans fleeing in rafts. Castro was serving as defense minister at the time and later became Cuba's president. Raul Castro is now 94 years old. That's your World This Hour. For CBC News, I'm Kaz Bovin.
3: I'm Nicola McLeod. Lee Rosevere's got the tunes, and Jackie Sharkey's here with the news. Welcome to Main Street. On the show today, will PEI be getting a provincial museum anytime soon? It seems unlikely. The PEI Museum and Heritage Foundation says it has other priorities on the go, like finding a new space to hold the collection of 100,000 objects. A chat with the board chair coming up in our first hour. And you may have seen a man with a bright propeller hat and a sign making his way across the island today. He's hitchhiking all the way across Canada, raising money for cancer research. We'll hear more coming up on the show today. And the celebrations of 100 years of the Canadian Legion stretch on. The PEI Legion Choir is putting on two concerts over the next week. We'll give you a little sneak peek of the music you'll hear and talk to the director about the stories he wanted to elevate. That's up first, right here on Main Street. Yes, welcome to Main Street for your sunny Wednesday. I understand that Jay Scotland has some breaking news to share with us about some potentially record-breaking temperatures.
12: Is it too late to call in sick?
3: No, I think you're in it. You're in it now. This is your time to shine, Jay, but that'll be in just a moment. First, Jackie, what's coming up at 4:30?
13: Well, the PEI Supreme Court Justice has thrown out a lawsuit against former Premier Dennis King and two civil servants. Island businessman Paul Mains filed that lawsuit back in 2021, alleging that King and others were involved in a secret online gaming proposal and that King abused his power as Premier. The Justice dismissed those allegations, calling them a fantasy. Steve Bruce will have that story coming up at 4:30. Officials are removing truckloads of contaminated soil after a fuel delivery truck accident in Prince County on Monday. The Department of Land and Environment says the fuel truck collided with a smaller vehicle on Route 2 between Inverness and Lady Slipper. In a statement, the department said a spill response team worked through the day with an environmental consultant to figure out the extent of the environmental impact. It did say that local groundwater has not been affected. And contractors for Bell Canada broke ground today to install a transmission tower that should help with cell coverage in Cornwall. It's going in at St. Francis of Assisi Church. The church has signed a 20-year contract and will get monthly payments from Bell for hosting the tower on its property. Contractors have told the church they should have everything installed by about a month's time. Those stories and more coming up in the 4:30 news.
3: Thank you so much, Jackie. Okay, Jay, hit us. What's going on?
12: It is hotspot on PEI so far, 28 in stand-up, feels 34 with the Humidex. Looking at climate history, the two kind of big sites when it comes to lengthy history would be Summerside, the Sleman Park area there. That site, I think, goes back to the 50s, and it would be a record, warmest May 20th on record. And Charlottetown, I looked at records going all the way back to like 1873, and 26 degrees, feeling 31. That would be, the humidex doesn't account for the record. I just want to point out that it actually feels warmer than it is. But that would be the unofficially the warmest May 20th on record as well. So, and probably a lot of other sites breaking records, obviously, today. They just don't necessarily have that consistent, lengthy climate history to make it necessarily notable. But does it really matter if it's, you know, like, a record or not, it's record breaking today. And with the humidity, I mean, I shout out to the students and the teachers who many of our island schools do not have air conditioning. So on a day like today, the schools, the infrastructure is just not built for it. So to all the kids and to all the students and our staff and teachers at the schools right now, kind of working
14: it out,
12: and to everybody working outside also. Yeah. Shout out. It's not usually this hot in May. And by May 20th, this is unofficially the warmest one on record. And it's very muggy, too.
14: Yes, noted.
12: Yeah.
14: What's coming up in the weather tomorrow? Or overnight. That's where we should start.
12: Relief.
14: Sweet, sweet.
12: It's going to feel very cold. It's actually not that cold, but after today, it's going to feel very cold. We will watch for a cold front to move in this evening. That could, from west to east, early through late this evening, from west to east across the island, not just kick in a pretty robust and cool wind that follows it. But ahead of it, showers with an isolated thunderstorm chance, certainly possible this evening. Sky will begin to clear after midnight and should be mainly sunny into tomorrow morning. Temperatures will fall to between 5 and 8 degrees tonight. Seasonal is 5, so that's not cold, but it's going to feel cold. West and northwest wind this evening and overnight, because that cold front will be moving through, 25 to 50 kilometers per hour. Coastal areas could see gusts in excess of 60K, exposed areas. Tomorrow, mainly sunny in the morning. A few clouds developing, mainly for more southern and eastern areas in the afternoon. I still think, on average, will be more sun than cloud tomorrow, but we could see some passing clouds through the afternoon. But that northwest wind will be 25 to 50K. We'll be in the 30 to near 60K range in the morning, early morning hours. It does begin to ease gradually and slightly through the afternoon. By late afternoon, 25 to 40 kilometers per hour. But that's still blustery, and it's a colder wind direction. And despite being fairly sunny for your Thursday, daytime highs will top out between 9 and 12. Seasonal is 15. So that is cooler than normal. So we go from like near 30 in Stanhope today to, you know, maybe 11, 10. Stanhope actually might be 9 tomorrow, because that wind will be coming in off the Gulf. So it's going to be a bit of weather whiplash. But if you've got yard work that needs to be done, it's a good time to be doing what needs to be done, because it's going to be very comfortable for the next few days. We get into sunnier conditions, but still like kind of 10 to 13 degree range on Friday, sunny conditions on Saturday, 10 to 13 degree range as well. We're back to maybe a near seasonal daytime high on Sunday of around 15. I think we'll be about 16 for an average high on that day, but the and still fairly sunny. So we're looking at a cool but dry and sunny stretch of weather once we get through the unsettled conditions this evening and we've all recovered from today's hot and muggy weather. I say recovered, but I mean, a lot of folks that are able to will probably be hitting up a beach or, you know, something before the clouds build and the cold front moves in.
14: I can tell telepathically that my dog is very excited to go to the beach after work today. He loves to swim.
12: I do not venture outdoors after sunset, which is 8:44 tonight, because last night, on my window.
14: I told you.
12: The June bugs. June bugs.
14: They're here.
12: They're here.
14: I saw my first one several weeks ago, I think. I maintained it was, June bug, I think.
12: Yeah.
14: But, yeah.
12: I fear
14: June bugs. 'Tis the season, Jay.
12: Oh, man, oh, man. No reports of them carrying anybody off or...
14: I don't know.
12: Like they...
14: They've never been emboldened by the heat before. Maybe tonight's the night.
12: Yeah, they're very concerning. It sounded like small bricks being thrown at my house last night. So just keep in mind, if you are planning on heading out, there is not only the chance for isolated thundershowers this evening, but there should be an advisory for this. The June bugs, they are here, PEI.
14: The nightmares await us outdoors.
12: We go from June bug season to earwig season to, what are those big flies called again?
14: Crane flies.
12: Mm. Yeah, and fruit flies are just a constant through the summer.
14: Totally.
12: But we're entering June bug season, so just be warned.
14: Great. Check in with you after 5:30. Thank you so much. Jay Scotland live in our CBC studio. 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

0: That's a bit of Mahona by Cedric Hawoseb. It's one of the pieces the Prince Edward Island Legion Choir will be performing in its two upcoming concerts to mark 100 years of the Royal Canadian Legion, created in the aftermath of World War I to support veterans and service members. When we think of who served in that time, there might be a particular image that is conjured. Young, probably men, and probably white. But the pieces selected by Legion Choir director Travis Boudreau hope to expand and challenge that idea in Edges of the Mosaic. Travis stopped by the studio yesterday. Good afternoon, Travis. Thanks for being here.
1: Hey, thanks for having me.
0: 100 years of the Legion, and you're celebrating with a choral concert series.
1: Yes, and we've been on this train since last year.
0: Yeah.
1: We had our 100th kickoff this past November with Voices of Remembrance. And here we are coming together again to celebrate this 100 years of the Royal Canadian Legion. And so this concert really is about celebrating those that we remember and why we remember. And we're taking the look at minorities in the armed forces, those groups that often get pushed to the side, that their story gets overlooked. And that's why we've named the concert Edges of the Mosaic, because we see that as being part of the picture that needs to be highlighted.
0: And so how do you bring these elements of race, gender, sexuality, and heritage into a repertoire for a choral concert series?
1: It's challenging because as the choral director, as the conductor, I have my perspective and I can only speak to my perspective and my lived experience. And so this concert isn't about telling you the living experience of others. It's highlighting composers that write from that place. And so we have composers that write from a place of queerness, blackness, from indigenous identity, from womanhood, from all different types of perspectives. And so the goal is that we're letting these composers speak to these issues, and we're just curating it together.
0: Why do you think it's important to elevate the experiences of those service members who maybe their experience isn't the one we traditionally think of when we conjure up images of 100 years ago when the Legion would have started?
1: I think the issue is primarily fullness. When we think about the Canadian story, we have a heritage minute kind of idea. We see the highlights. We see what we believe to be important from our perspective. And we forget that there are people that didn't live that experience, that don't have a heritage minute about their experience. And so it's to highlight and to showcase and give them a voice. And when I think of Canada, I think of it as a mosaic. We talk about Canada being a bringing together of multiple cultures and languages and identities, and all have value. And by looking at the picture, we see the edges, we see the middle, we see the top right, the bottom left. And our goal is to highlight those parts that we often forget. And that we're doing through music, we're doing through introductions that are thoughtful and well-written. And we're also doing it just by speaking about it. Even today, just talking about it on the radio, we're highlighting it again and again. And that's important.
0: So what are some of those pieces that you're hoping to highlight?
1: The first is After the Rain. And this is written by Sarah Quartel. It's based on a text by Chief Dan George, who's from a First Nations in Western Canada. And this is from a letter he wrote titled A Message to a Grandchild. And I love it because it's about communicating experience and love and knowledge to his grandchild. And this piece is fantastic. And I love how it represents not only Indigenous learning and storytelling, but also the perspective from a woman composer. I love how those are put together. The second one is Free. And this one here is not a Canadian piece, but definitely fits in our identity as well. And it's from the perspective of Kelvin Koning, who is a queer person. And he is writing from the questions that he asks when he hears people say, I'm not from this community, I'm not of this identity, how can I be an ally? And he reflected on those questions and he said, this is my piece. And the piece is written for soloists, so those are the people asking the questions. And then choir are the people responding. It's very beautiful. And then they come together in the end. Then there's also Hope Lingers On. That's written by Lisa Schneckenberger and arranged by Andrea Ramsey. This piece is about mothers and fathers and brothers and sisters, but also how I react when I see injustice towards them. And so the text is, my sister when hope is gone, my father when justice justice is gone, my mother, when peace is gone, and the idea that hope lingers on, I'm going to march forward in their name. And so these pieces are just small examples of what are to be found in the program, but I love all the different perspectives that we're sharing.
0: Travis, when you're sitting across from me, I can see you light up when you're talking about these pieces. How much fun is it for you to try to put this concert together in a way that tells these stories?
1: The most challenging part of putting this together was realizing that I only know what I know and I don't know what I don't know. And trying to be kind and patient with myself as I learn about these experiences, but also reminding myself and those around me that just because it's difficult, just because it's hard to find information, just because it's not my lived experience, doesn't mean that I can have an excuse to not explore these areas. We should be looking at these areas. So the fact that I presented this to the choir and we all had a bit of a, I've never heard of this before. I've never explored this composer before. I've never sang from this perspective before. It was a learning experience. We all had a bit of a, I have a lot to learn about this. And then figuring out ways to share this with the audience, writing the introductions and the descriptions of the pieces, I had to remind myself that I have to let the composer speak. I'm not sharing this information. I'm simply giving the stage so that they can speak their experience. And I hope that as members of the audience listen to these pieces, they'll be able to form these narratives in their mind. They'll have questions that maybe we won't answer, that they'll go and later answer, or they'll even see a part of themselves in the concert that they've never seen in a choral concert before.
0: If people want to see this concert, there are two chances. May 23rd, that's Saturday at 2 p.m. at St. Andrews United. And then again on Tuesday, the 26th of May at 7 p.m. at St. Paul's Anglican.
1: You can get your tickets at the door from a choir member, or if you go to the PEILegionChoir.ca website, you can buy them right there too.
0: Travis, thank you for being here. Why don't you set us up? Tell us a bit about a piece of music you've selected here.
1: Yes, and I picked this piece very particularly because I love working with this artist. I've been in contact with him, and we've picked this piece for a very specific reason. The artist is Terry Kelly, and many will know him from various albums that he's written over the years, but probably most from Pittance of Time, which is a very well-known piece. And so we took this, we wrote it for four parts, four-part choir, and we've been in conversation with him about doing a collaboration this summer. And so we'll have more information throughout the month of June about this upcoming concert with the Under the Spire Festival, which is going to be fantastic. So if you're coming to the 23rd or the 26th and you had a great time, the one that's going to be happening later in the summer with some new pieces and also with Terry is going to be fantastic. We'd love to have folks come. But the song I want to pick is Pittance of Time.

takes courage to fight someone else's war. Our peacekeepers tell of their own living hell. They bring hope to fight.

0: A Pittance of Time by Terry Kelly. As Legion Choir Director Travis Boudreau mentioned, they've worked with Terry on a four-part choral arrangement of that popular Remembrance Day tune, and it seems they're going to perform it together. Details on that show coming soon. In the meantime, you can hear the Legion Choir in Edges of the Mosaic. Those two shows are May 23rd at 2 p.m. at St. Andrew's in Vernon Bridge, and then again on May 26th at 7 p.m. at St. Paul's Anglican here in Charlottetown. We've got about 4 minutes to go before the newscast here at 4:30. Now, another family doctor is leaving PEI. Dr. Ken White at the Kensington Health Center is finishing up in July. The PCMLA for the area, Matt McKay, asked his own party if this was true today in question period. Here's that conversation for the record.
1: Rumor has it around the community that we're about to lose a key piece of our local health care. For a while now, folks have been hearing whispers that Dr. White is planning to leave his practice. In a small area like ours, news like that travels fast, and it creates a lot of genuine worry for families who have relied on him for years. They're not looking for gossip, they're looking for the facts so they can start planning for their own healthcare future, Mr. Speaker. My question is the Minister of Health and Wellness. Is there any truth to these rumors? And can the Minister confirm today if the department has received formal notice regarding the closure of Dr. White's practice?
2: The Honourable Minister of Health and Wellness.
3: Thank you, Mr. Speaker. And I can, well, I guess not assure the member, but I can tell the member that no, it's not rumor that Dr. White is leaving his practice. They've decided for personal reasons to move and be closer to family. I believe that notice will go out to his patients this week. It might have already gone out. Health PEI has notified his patients, but certainly, you know, we don't want to lose any doctors, of course, but that's a decision they made, and they have asked for privacy with this decision, Mr. Speaker, and we'll respect that. Thank you.
2: Member from Kensington Mallpack, first supplementary.
1: Mr. Speaker, we're not talking about a small handful of people here. Dr. White has approximately 1,375 patients. That is over 1,300 people who are suddenly going to be looking for answers and likely headed for the registry. Our community is small, and a hit like this is felt by everyone. Mr. Speaker, to the same minister, with nearly 1,400 patients potentially losing their primary care provider, is the department looking at any specific community-based solutions to ensure these people aren't just left hanging?
2: Minister of Health and Wellness.
3: Thank you, Mr. Speaker, and I wish I had a better answer to give, that we had someone lined up to backfill Dr. White's position, but we don't. It's an extremely difficult market to recruit family doctors, and in this case, they're choosing to leave for completely personal reasons, and that's understandable. What we have to do better at is recruiting, specifically family doctors, and I think that started last week as we have so many residents here on PEI. We have to do a better job of keeping those physician residents on PEI. If you can believe it or not, some of them were never even reached out to stay. So that is changing now, Mr. Speaker. They have to feel valued and want to stay here on PEI, so that's what we're doing now. And I think, do I have good news for the member right now? No, but I think with outreach to the residents that we do have, we can see a good return in the future in keeping them here in PEI.
0: That's Health Minister Corey Deagle taking a question from Matthew McKay, the MLA for Kensington Mallpack, who is asking about the rumors of the departure of another family doctor. In an email statement, Health PEI says that Dr. Ken White notified the agency he will be closing his family practice at the Kensington Health Center effective July 3rd. He has about 1,375 patients. Currently, there is no provider identified to take over his practice, and patients will be invited to join the provincial patient registry. They also said that Dr. White was asking for privacy for himself and his family during the transition. And now it is 4:30.
4: This is CBC News. It's mostly cloudy, 27 degrees in Charlottetown. Good afternoon. I'm Jackie Sharkey. A PEI Supreme Court justice has thrown out a lawsuit against two civil servants and former Premier Dennis King. Island businessman Paul Maines filed the lawsuit back in 2021, alleging King and the others were involved in a secret online gaming proposal and that King abused his power as Premier. The justice dismissed those allegations, calling them a fantasy. Steve Bruce reports.
5: According to court documents, this all started back in 2021, 2 years after Dennis King was elected premier. Businessman Paul Maines alleged that a volunteer on King's campaign, Jeffrey Reynolds, told him the premier was part of a secret group working on an e-gaming proposal, that the premier had instructed the group to communicate by private email to avoid being exposed, and that King had told civil servants to delay government's response to Freedom of Information requests. Armed with that info, Maines filed a lawsuit against the premier and two former civil servants allegedly involved in the secret group, Alan Campbell and Chris LeClaire. Though Dennis King and the others denied all the allegations, and as Justice John Mitchell wrote in his decision, Maines produced nothing to back up his claims. He called the allegations against the former premier and the others scandalous, outrageous, and wholly unproven. He ordered Maines to pay them back a substantial portion of their legal costs. Steve Bruce, CBC News, Charlottetown.
4: Officials are removing truckloads of contaminated soil after a fuel delivery truck accident in Prince County on Monday. The Department of Land and Environment says the dual-axle fuel truck collided with a smaller vehicle on Route 2 between Inverness and Lady Slipper. In a statement, the department said a spill response team worked through the day with an environmental consultant to figure out the extent of the environmental impact. The department did not specify how much fuel was spilled. It did say local groundwater has not been affected and said it continues to monitor a nearby stream. As of yesterday afternoon, remediation was almost done. Police have charged a Summerside man after his vehicle allegedly sped down Water Street and totaled three new vehicles at a dealership over the weekend. Summerside police say it was just past midnight on Sunday morning. Officers saw a vehicle driving 2.5 times the speed limit and tried to get it to stop but couldn't. Not long after, it was found in the lot of Summerside Chrysler Dodge. The driver had missed the turn onto McEwen Road and crashed into three vehicles valued at $300,000. Police say all four are considered a write-off. The 22-year-old has been charged with impaired driving, dangerous driving, and flight from police. Consultations start today on the island's first chronic pain strategy. The 5-year draft plan focuses on three priorities: recognizing chronic pain as a priority, ensuring the public is aware of available supports, and improving access to care. Martha St. Pierre is chronic disease consultant with the Department of Health and Wellness.
6: Currently, many islanders who are waiting to receive chronic pain care are waiting 18 months to 2 years and longer to receive care by a pain specialist. So we really need to address better access and develop pathways or navigation for patients so that they're not waiting, living with chronic pain, waiting for a specialty care.
4: The first consultation session is tonight in Summerside. There are also sessions planned for Charlottetown, Montague, and a virtual French language session as well. Patients and healthcare providers can also fill in an online survey. The City of Charlottetown is holding an open house tomorrow on its zoning and development bylaw. The document is the legal backbone of the city's official plan. It's the rules that spell out how land can be used, where buildings and parks can go, as well as the finer details like how much parking is required for a new build and how tall one can be. The city says the changes focus on cutting red tape for developers, offering more types of housing, and overall making the city's development process more clear and predictable. Zoning and development bylaws tend to get updated once in a generation. Charlottetown's last one dates back to 2006. The open house is at the Hillsborough Park Community Center from 5:30 to 8 p.m. tomorrow. Contractors for Bell Canada broke ground today to install a transmission tower that should help with local cell coverage. It's going in at St. Francis of Assisi Church. Parishioner Alice Young is chair of property and finance for the church and has been part of the Bell negotiations since day one. She says this is one way the church can give back to the community.
7: Part of our outreach, we do a lot of outreach within the community. It shows that St. Francis is innovative. We're out there. We want to be with the people, for the people, and do whatever we can to help our communities. And our parishioners were ecstatic to hear the news that we were having a cell tower.
4: The church signed a 20-year contract and will get monthly payments from Bell for hosting the tower on its property. Contractors have told the church that they should have everything installed in about a month. And a man from Moncton is raising money for cancer research by hitchhiking across the country. He makes his way across PEI today. 20-year-old Quinn Strang is following the same route as Terry Fox, hopping from car to car along the way. As a two-time cancer survivor himself, Strang says he hopes to raise $100,000 for the IWK and the Terry Fox Foundation.
8: I'm no Terry Fox, but my hope is that this kind of snowballs forward and I get more than that and I can spread the love and that'll see immediate impact in the communities. So
4: Strang says he doesn't recommend hitchhiking due to possible dangers, but hopes his journey will make a difference and bring people together. And that's the news from CBC PEI. Your next news is at 5 or anytime on the CBC News app.
0: Thank you so much, Jackie. We'll chat with you with news headlines just after 5 o'clock, taking a look at weather across Prince Edward Island. The cool spot, if you can believe it, is East Point at 21 degrees. And then the warm spot, like Jay mentioned off the top of the hour here, is Stanhope, where it is 28 degrees and seemingly getting warmer as the hours go on. So I hope everyone maybe got some sun time and maybe even some beach time. It's mostly cloudy across the province today. But overnight tonight, as Jay mentioned, those temperatures are going to go back down to a more seasonal normal. Tonight it will be partly cloudy with a 30% chance of showers this evening, and then skies will clear overnight. Jay also mentioned he can't rule out the idea of an isolated thunder shower, so watch for that. Wind will be southwest 30 gusting to 50, becoming northwest 30 gusting to 50 this evening. The low tonight around 7 degrees. Tomorrow for Thursday, mainly sunny, and then wind northwest 30 gusting to 50 with a high of 11. The UV index tomorrow will be about 8 degrees, so keep in mind, even though it's only 11 degrees. It is the time of year that you should be wearing sunscreen and thinking about the sun when you're out. Overnight Thursday, clear with wind from the west, from the northwest at 20 gusting to 40 and a low of 5 degrees. Friday, sunny with a high of 12, and then temp will drop to 5 degrees overnight with cloudy periods. For Saturday, a mix of sun and cloud and a high of 13. Then cloudy periods overnight as temperatures drop to 5 degrees. And then Sunday, a mix of sun and cloud, a high of 18. And then overnight, temps will go down to 7 degrees with cloudy periods. 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And of course, a reminder, if you ever want to reach out about anything you hear here on Main Street, we are Main Street PEI at cbc.ca, and you can call our talkback line. That's 1-800-680-1898. We are 38 minutes past the hour here. Now, the PEI Museum and Heritage Foundation recently put out a call for board members, people to help shape the future of the organization. And that allowed for a nice jumping off point. What is the foundation up to these days? What are the priorities for sites like Beaconfield, EPTEC, and Yo House? And are we ever going to see that long-proposed provincial museum? Board Chair Phoebe DeBee stopped by the studio earlier today. Phoebe, good afternoon. Thanks for being here.
9: Yeah, thank you so much, Nicola. Nice to be here.
0: So you had this open call for board members. The deadline has since passed. But as chair, tell me, when you're looking to select board members, what is it you're looking for to bring to the foundation at this point?
9: Yeah, no, that's a great question. Well, we have right now we have a board of 8 people. Usually it's a minimum of 6 and then 8 is the maximum. We really are welcoming candidates from all walks of life. You know, so it could be people with different backgrounds and experiences. And it's really encouraged, of course, that, for the potential members to have a little bit of an interest, maybe a little bit of a special interest in natural history and cultural history. But you really don't have to be a historian. And I like to stress that. we are looking for a wide range of perspectives, really. Experience, backgrounds, including people that have experience in policy making, science, arts, education, business, the environment. It could be anything, really. But we, as an organization, we promote diversity, equity, and inclusion, and would like to see that reflected in the compilation of our board.
0: You, by day, work in animal sciences. So what is it that attracted you to wanting to be a part of this group to try to push the foundation forward? Like, what was it that called you to do this?
9: Yes. Yeah, that's true. My background is more in natural science than cultural heritage. I'm interested in it, but yeah, that's my background. And I think we've been pushing more for the natural heritage in the last few years. And we, for example, we recently had Fossil Day in collaboration with the library, which was really fun, and we like to do more of that. So, yeah, natural history is very much part of history on the island, to tell the full story.
0: So the Fossil Day is an example of an event you've done. Are there any other, as part of your strategic vision as a board, what where else would you like to go with that direction?
9: Well, there's always a lot going on. And we've really been on a roll with, you know, creating new programs and seeing visitation grow. And it has grown over the years. For example, in the year 2024-25, we saw a surge of growth in numbers, attracting well over 94,000 visitors to our museums. And in comparison with the year before, it was like 78,000, just over 78,000 in the previous fiscal year. So it's a huge increase for us in a single year. But now we're looking at 2025-26, and the attendance numbers are actually over, well over 100,000. And so that's yet another record, which is fantastic. What I have noticed is that progressively the foundation has been bringing museums more into the community. And there are more programs. We have Digital Voices, the Hidden Island podcast, pop-up exhibitions like the Fossil Day, in the library. And while growing our programs, there are also great collaborations that we like to continue to grow with community groups like the Women Network, BIPOC Usher, URSA, the Chinese Society, the Rainbow Youth Dance. And these are programs that we have with people that we like to expand. And we also want to continue to bring PI's cultural and natural history to the foreground. And sometimes that includes uncovering some lost or hidden stories. And we like to highlight underrepresented narratives as well, and because they're equally important to PI's history. So yeah, a new episodes of the Hidden Island and our Island Voices video series are coming out. And you've probably heard of the Island Magazine, and we're having a new Island Magazine this summer as well.
0: Always so, lots, yeah.
9: There's always lots to do.
0: And then plus running all of the sites that are so popular, like you mentioned, in the summertime, always kind of lots going on.
9: Yeah.
0: There's been this talk for years about the idea of creating a provincial museum.
9: Yes.
0: Where is that on the radar of the foundation right now?
9: Yes, there's so many reports on that. And, you know, there are, of course, still people that really like to see that. But at the moment, it's not really our priority, because our facility, like collection facilities, we have outgrown that space. And it's also outdated. So we really need to focus on this. And that's our first priority right now. And of course, like every time we talk about a museum, of course, it's more costly, and it's a few million, and then it's exponential, like it's growing that number, and it's enormous. So, but we, in the first place, we need to protect that collection. And therefore, we also launched a fundraising campaign to get more money for a better facility. And we're very lucky and very grateful to the provincial government that we have secured core government funding for this, to retrofit a building or maybe purchase a building. It's not enough to cover the full cost, but therefore we have to fundraise.
0: What types of things go into a collections facility? When you talk about these thousands of objects that you have to preserve and maintain, it's not just like you're not putting it in a box and putting it on a shelf.
9: No.
0: How much cost goes into all of the apparatuses that would maintain the stuff you're protecting?
9: Yeah, you have to have, of course, a good building. Air quality has to be good. Everything has to be secured. I visit the facility a couple of times, and Nicola, it's unbelievable. If you go in there, it's like you step into another time. It's everything is there. There are like linens, and there's furniture. There are boats. There are tools. There's one selection that is chainsaws, and it was blowing my mind, like just to see the size of the chainsaws and cutlery, and you name it. Everything is there. And every month new items are coming in. So that collection is growing and we have outgrown that space. But yes, it takes time to move things around. And especially when you get items in every month, you know, where are you going to place them, right? And how are you going to protect them? You don't want them fall down on other items, right? So it's a lot of organization. And we're extremely lucky. And I'm talking all over the board, like with our staff, our excellent staff. They're very professional and passionate. And they try to keep our collection secure.
0: And some might say that a provincial museum would help kind of display some of that stuff in a way that the public could interact with.
9: Absolutely.
0: So do you see that as something like a long-term vision that could be done at some point? I hear the collections is priority right now, but
9: yes.
0: It's not a no, is it?
9: No. Well, it's always in the discussion. And of course, in an ideal world, it would be very nice if you have a central space for that. But I think if we have a new space and we're starting with the collection facility, there will be a space for people, for researchers to come in, but also maybe a space to have like some smaller exhibitions for the public. But it won't be like a full-blown museum. I think it will always be on the radar. But if it will happen in the future, we honestly don't know. We just have to live with those priorities right now. Yeah.
0: What are some of the near-term things that folks should look out for from the foundation?
9: Oh, yeah. We have some really interesting things going on. Well, there are some ongoing expeditions that are still going and some tours as well. There are a lot of things that are organized around the individual museums as well. There is the Bach tour that's still ongoing in the old historic Bach Black neighborhood. So that's happening, a walking tour from Beaconsfield. But in July, we like to highlight the work by women. And this is a new exhibition developed by the Hardworking Collections and exhibition team. It's called Women's Work, Doing What Needs to Be Done. And it's hosted at EPTEC in Summerside. And the exhibition will examine women's work. So it will be many forms that work takes and the role it plays within PI history. And the inspiration for this was our collection. So there were so many items people or actually women worked with. And so amazing items that we are holding in trust as part of the collection that now will be put into, you know, an exhibition. And thinking of your earlier question, of course, a lot of items are there, like 100,000 items, and you can never put them all on display. So they're really used in a different way. Now things are taken out of the exhibition or out of the collection into an exhibition, and that's how you show your items. And of course, over the years, the museums have changed. It's not like a dusty place with an artifact behind a glass dome or a display. And modern museums have become more like a platform for community engagement. So, yeah.
0: Thank you so much for being here and telling us all about this.
9: Thank you very much.
0: Phoebe Dabi chairs the volunteer board for the PEI Museum and Heritage Foundation.
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0: We've got 10 minutes to go before the news here at 5 o'clock. Now, it was a big day at St. Francis of Assisi in Cornwall. After 4 weeks of waiting, contractors for Bell Canada broke ground, the first step in the process to install a new transmission tower on church grounds. That should, once it's up and running, help with local cell phone coverage. Alice Young is the church's chair of property and finance and has been part of the parish for 35 years. She and Reverend Peter Vojajevic spoke with Main Street's Jackie Sharkey about what this means to them and the community at large.
7: It's in a way to help parishioners, because our parishioners all live in the area. A lot of them have issues with cell reception. And we thought, well, we would help these people. And also Bell Alliant will pay us a little bit of money to put their tower on our land. And that will be revenues for the parish.
12: What was it about the pitch that they made that you were like, this feels like a good fit?
14: So I remember the first meeting. We are the parish, so we really are active in here in Cornwall area. We like to doing the evangelization, but as well we help in community with different ways. We have a very good food bank or other like connections with the school, our children to help in different ways. So I think like for me as a pastor, was so happy to hear that maybe we can help the community even in that way. I know that

0: nice, elegant, a white pole.
1: Yeah.
0: And that's, I think, what will happen.
1: Yep.
2: When do they say that they're going to have it all done and at least in place?
1: I think we're thinking within the next 5 weeks, the gentleman told me this morning, but the people who are here are subcontractors of another company, and then it goes to Bell Alliant. So these people came here from Cape Breton today.
0: And if I can say, Jackie, so, you know, the last year, there was many meetings with very nice people from Bell Gloria. So we are very happy that the project is coming in real.
1: That's right.
2: How much revenue does this actually mean for the church? Is it significant?
0: So there will be some revenue. So we are a small community, so definitely is a revenue that will help us. As I said at the beginning, we are doing different projects in our parish, like the food bank or the courses. So definitely revenue will help us to invest maybe in the buildings and make the space is even more available for the community. We have many different groups from Cornwall, not only connected with our faith community, but more with the Cornwall community who are using our facility. So we want the revenue that will come. We need to renovate our parking lot, so that's some part that maybe we will decide to start to save money coming from income of the rent,
1: right,
0: to maybe invest in this project. It's definitely a revenue that will help us to do our mission.
1: It is part of our outreach. We do a lot of outreach within the community. And this also helps us. It shows that San Francis is innovative. We're out there. We want to be with the people, for the people, and do whatever we can to help our community. So we feel that that is one way that we will help them. And our parishioners were ecstatic to hear the news that we were having a cell tower.
3: That's Alice Young, Chair of Property and Finance for St. Francis of Assisi Catholic Church in Cornwall. She and Reverend Peter Voyajevich were speaking with Main Street's Jackie Sharkey.

That's some music from Richard Wood's live CD called Live in an Evening of Celtic Music. And it's Richard Wood's birthday today, so happy birthday to him. He is on his way to Sydney right now for the ECMAs tomorrow night as he is up for Instrumental Release, Traditional Release, and Entertainer of the Year. Richard dropped by for a chat before he left, and we will play that conversation on the show on Friday. But in the meantime, happy birthday to Richard, and break a leg at the ECMAs tomorrow night.

0: It's Rowena Stinson calling from Park Royal United Church. On Wednesday, May 27th, Park Royal is at 11 Christie Drive, is hosting another one of its famous takeout lobster suppers. So there will be lobster, of course, out of the shell, potato salad, coleslaw, fresh roll, and a lovely cupcake for dessert. Tickets are $30, and they are available by calling Donna at the church office at 902-892-9656. Or on Sunday in the church foyer, after church or before. Meals can be picked up between 4:30 and 5:30. It would be great to come and enjoy some of PEI's delicious lobster supper. Proceeds of this are used to support Park Royal's ongoing outreach work in the community and to help pay our bills. So we're hoping that people will turn out and enjoy some of that wonderful PEI lobster supper. Hope to see people there.
1: Hi, my name is Christy Stetson, and I'm calling from Colonel Gray. We have a special event coming up in June. So I'm one of the staff advisors for the Colonel Gray Safe Grad Committee. This committee is a group of students and teachers who strive to make graduation a fun, safe, and chem-free event. So this event is always free to all of our students. And in order to keep it accessible, we're hosting a fundraiser this weekend. So on Saturday, May 23rd, we are hosting a spring market. It's going to have a lot of different things going on.

So we'll have live music from our Colonel Gray students in our music performance class. We'll have a yard sale, and there are still tables available. We're also having a bottle and can drive. So at the front of our building, we'll have a big sea can ready for us to accept donations of refundable recyclable. And we're also hosting a barbecue and ice cream at 9 a.m. until 1 p.m. You can stop by the front lawn of Colonel Gray this Saturday, May 23rd. If it rains, we'll host it inside in the cafeteria. And if you would like to book a table, then there is still time to do so. We ask that you email egbeck@edu.pe.ca before Wednesday at the end of the day. Thanks so much. Cheers.

0: Taking a look at temperatures across Prince Edward Island, it's 28 in Stanhope, it's 21 in East Point. Everything else is somewhere in between, 27 in Summerside. And here in Charlottetown, where the sun has been shining all day, hopefully everyone gets a chance to get outside, stretch your legs, enjoy the beautiful sunshine while we have it. Now, still to come on Main Street today, CBC money columnist Bruce Salary will be here to tell you why he thinks a little bit of summer spending can make all the difference when things might feel tense on your purse strings. And also, why is the United States indicting former Cuban President Raul Castro? And is it a first step towards possible regime change? We ask an expert on Cuba. Coming up, we're also going to talk to a man from Moncton who's raising money for cancer research, but he's doing it in an unusual way by hitchhiking. We hear more about his journey, and we have tickets to give away to the upcoming edition of the Jack Pine Folk Club coming up at the Trailside. So a Shane Pendergast tune, and that in the next hour.
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5: I'm Stephanie Skanderas. Tonight, a new report on just how much the FIFA World Cup will cost. We look at how the spending math adds up. Plus, the Prime Minister and BC Premier meet in the wake of the Alberta pipeline plan and carbon price deal. And the true scale of the Ebola outbreak. That and more on Your World Tonight.
6: From CBC News, The World This Hour, I'm Kaz Bovin. Prime Minister Mark Carney has met with BC Premier David Eby in Vancouver to discuss Ottawa's major projects plan. Carney's visit came after he signed a deal with Alberta last week toward getting a new pipeline built to the Pacific. Eby says economic growth must be balanced with environmental protection, including maintaining the moratorium on oil tanker traffic off BC's northern coast. Heading into the meeting, Carney insisted that any pipeline plan would have to be sustainable.
7: That means in partnership with First Nations. It means building with an emphasis on sustainability as well as prosperity. It means building on priorities. Priorities, of course, this is British Columbia, set by British Columbians.
6: Eby has also accused Ottawa of paying too much attention to Alberta because of the separation debate happening there. Canada is demanding answers from Israel over the detention of activists who were bound for Gaza. 12 Canadians were part of a flotilla of aid ships protesting Israel's naval blockade of the territory. Video showing an Israeli cabinet minister taunting them has prompted international outcry. Rafi Bujikanyan has more.
8: Human dignity must be upheld.
9: Foreign Affairs Minister Anita Anand revealing Canada is summoning its Israeli ambassador. Some 50 boats met near Turkey last week, saying they would pierce through the naval blockade on Gaza. Israel stopped the flotilla in international waters. Israel's National Security Minister Itamar Ben-Gvir posted video of activists at a detainment center.
10: Free Palestine!
9: One can be seen getting pushed to the ground after shouting at her captors. Most detainees are on the floor, their hands zip-tied. Ben-Gvir himself raising an Israeli flag over them. He's previously been sanctioned by Canada for inciting violence. Now, Israeli Prime Minister Benjamin Netanyahu says his minister's treatment of detainees is not in line with his country's norms and values. Also calling the activists terrorist supporters, saying authorities will deport them. Rafi Bujikanyan, CBC News, Ottawa.
6: The U.S. Justice Department has indicted former Cuban leader Raul Castro on charges of murder and conspiracy to kill Americans. It stems from Cuba's shooting down of civilian planes in 1996. They were flown by a Cuban-American group that said the planes were over international waters and trying to help Cubans fleeing on rafts. Cuba accused them of violating its airspace. Raul, the brother of Cuba's revolutionary leader Fidel Castro, was defense minister at the time. Today, U.S. Acting Attorney General Todd Blanche says the indictment is about accountability.
11: President Trump is committed to restoring a very simple but important principle. If you kill Americans, we will pursue you. No matter who you are, no matter what title you hold, and in this case, no matter how much time has passed.
6: The indictment also comes as the Trump administration has been dialing up the pressure on Cuba, pushing for regime change. The World Health Organization says the risk from an Ebola outbreak in Central Africa is high at the regional level, but low at the global level. And it warns more cases are likely. Infections have so far been reported in the Democratic Republic of the Congo, as well as Uganda. There have been 51 confirmed cases, around 600 suspected cases, and as many as 139 deaths. Manitoba Premier Wab Kanu says it might be time for Manitobans to stop changing their clocks. He posted on social media asking for them to weigh in.
10: Which way should we go? Do you want the earlier sunrises in winter with standard time, or do you want the later sunsets in summer with daylight time?
6: BC and Alberta have already stopped the time change. Ontario's passed its own legislation, but it's conditional on what neighboring provinces and states do. And finally, the Ottawa Charge are hoping to even up the Professional Women's Hockey League Championship Series tonight against the Montreal Victoire. The Charge kept their season alive in the best-of-five series, winning 2-1 on Monday. However, if the Victoire are victorious tonight, they'll take home the PWHL's coveted Walter Cup. The game starts 7 p.m. Eastern. That's your World This Hour. For CBC News, I'm Kaz Boivin.
0: I'm Nicola McLeod, Lee Rosemary is on the controls, and Jackie Sharkey is on the news desk. Welcome to the second hour of Main Street for Wednesday. Still to come on the show today, you may have seen a man with a bright propeller hat and a sign making his way across the island today. He's hitchhiking all the way across the country, raising money for cancer research and retracing Terry Fox's steps. We'll hear more in about 5 minutes. And coming up, the United States indicts Cuba's former president, Raul Castro, for ordering the downing of two American civilian planes 30 years ago. We hear about how it's the Trump administration's latest move to weaken the Cuban regime. And we'll check in with our regular columnist. Bruce Ellery will be here to tell you why he thinks a little bit of summer spending isn't necessarily a bad thing when financial situations might seem under pressure. And we call up Marcia Enman to hear what's up on the Acadian beat. That's still to come on Main Street. Good afternoon. If you're just joining us, I'm Nicola McLeod. Jackie Sharkey's here. Lee Rosevere is here. Jay Scotland is here as well. We will check in with him after the 5:30 news today. But as Jay told us off the top of the last hour, some record-breaking temperatures across Prince Edward Island today. The climate data here in Charlottetown going as far back as the 1800s. And this today, hottest temperatures ever recorded. So Jay will have more to come on that in the next half an hour when we come back after the 5:30 news. But first, Jackie, what is coming up that newscast?
12: Well, another PEI doctor is leaving their practice. Dr. Ken White's leaving his family medicine practice in Kensington in July. Health PEI and the health minister both confirmed that information earlier today. A PEI Supreme Court justice has thrown out a lawsuit against former Premier Dennis King and also two civil servants named in that lawsuit. Island businessman Paul Maines filed it back in 2021, alleging that King and the others were involved in a secret online gaming proposal and that King abused his power as premier. Steve Bruce will have that story at 5:30. And officials are removing truckloads of contaminated soil after a fuel delivery truck accident in Prince County on Monday. The province says the truck collided with a smaller vehicle on Route 2 between Inverness and Lady Slipper. It says local groundwater has not been affected. The department did not specify how much fuel was spilled and said it continues to monitor a nearby stream. Those stories and more coming up at 5:30.
0: Thank you so much, Jackie. We'll check in with you in about 23 minutes' time here on Main Street. But first, taking a look at weather across Prince Edward Island today. Temperatures are warm, like we mentioned, mostly cloudy, but sunny periods are breaking through. The cool spot is East Point at 21 degrees. Hot spot is Stanhope, where it is 28. It's also 28 in St. Peter's. It's 27 at the Charlottetown Airport and in Summerside. But taking a look at tonight, showers and isolated thunderstorms are possible this evening as a cold front moves in before the skies will clear overnight. Temperatures dip to the 5 to 8 degree range overnight, with a blustery 25 to 50 kilometer an hour westerly to northwesterly wind. And then tomorrow for Thursday, mainly sunny, but it will be as cool as there is a strong 25 to 50 kilometer an hour northwesterly wind that will subdue the afternoon temperatures, which should peak tomorrow between 9 and 12 degrees. Like I said, CBC meteorologist Jay Scotland will be by with more coming up in about 30 minutes here on Main Street. 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Now, Quinn Strang, a two-time cancer survivor, is hitchhiking his way across Canada, and that has brought him here to Prince Edward Island. The 20-year-old is doing it to raise money for the Terry Fox Foundation and the IWK in Halifax. He started in St. John's, Newfoundland and Labrador, and is following Terry Fox's route as he heads west. Today, he's making his way across PEI. The CBC's Gwyneth Egan caught up with him on his journey. Here is part of that conversation.
13: Basically, this all starts off with my uncle. He graduated from St. FX back in his day. He was planting trees out in northern BC, and he figured he'd hitch his way home. He told me the story, and he kind of got it in my head. He's kind of an idiot, and so am I. So I was going to do it anyways. I started to tell my buddies about my plans, and then they were quite shocked. So I figured if this is going to get attention, I might as well fundraise. So that's when I started looking more into Terry Fox, and everybody knows who he is, but I find that not many people really know the details. So I kind of read up as much as I could, and I figured I'd follow his route all the way through and try to get back. Again, I was just kind of going through Terry Fox's stuff, and I was planning my route. I was going to go from just New Brunswick, where I live, all the way throughout. But then I realized that Terry Fox started in St. John's, so I was like, you know what, if I'm going to do this route, I might as well raise some money for the Terry Fox Foundation. And, you know, I had cancer myself, so anything that can help find a cure and contribute to kids that are going through it right now.
14: What has it been like so far? You've made it already through 3 provinces.
13: It has been fantastic. I've met some of the most amazing people on my journey. There's high highs and low lows. I've been waiting. My longest wait's probably about 3 hours in the cold with my thumb up, you know. Many people aren't keen on picking up hitchhikers these days, which makes sense. You know, it's not the brightest idea, but the people who have picked me up have been so incredibly kind. I've heard amazing stories. I got picked up by a gentleman who met Terry Fox back in his day. I got recognized from Facebook, and I got to drive all the way through Newfoundland, and I got to pet this amazing lady's dog for like 2 hours. So that was awesome. But yeah, I have not had a bad experience yet.
14: And have you ever done anything like this before?
13: No, I have not seen any of Canada, really. I'm an East Coaster through and through. I've been to Ontario once just to do the CN Tower and all that fun stuff, and my buddies go to school in Kingston. But other than that, I've never been out west. I'm really looking forward to see some mountains.
14: What does it mean to you when people do pull over and take you for a drive and drop you off where you need to go?
13: Oh, it's the craziest, like, ecstasy feeling of all time, because you'll just be waiting there for 2 hours on average, an hour or two. And how many people support the hitchhiking these days? So when somebody finally does pull over, it's just amazing. I just show them my sign and I say, heading to Vancouver, and they take me as far as they can. And yeah.
14: What is going through your head when you're waiting? What's kind of the waiting game like?
13: Unfortunately, I didn't bring any headphones because I don't have room in my bag. So I'm just kind of in my own head. You know, I'm either thinking about a girl that I should have asked out on a date or a movie I should have watched. That's about it. I just kind of ramble on in my head.
14: What did you pack with you? What are you taking with you on this trip?
13: Okay, so my coworker lent me all of my gear. Shout out to Bobby and John from Magic Mountain. I have a whole pack. I got a first aid kit just in case I need it. I have a tent to camp out on the side of the highway with like a sleeping pad and everything. But other than that, I really just have a few changes of clothes and almonds. Almonds are huge.
14: And what's your plan as you move across the country? Do you have people lined up yet, or is it sort of a see where it takes you type situation?
13: Yeah, so the beauty of this, I live my life by a go with the flow philosophy. I think that's the only way to do it. I just see where my drives take me throughout the day. But luckily, like you said, this is blossoming out, and I'm having people reach out and offer me their homes and to feed me, and that's just amazing. And I think that's all about the Canadian spirit. One of the biggest reasons why I want to do this is to unite Canada. I find that, you know, we're kind of more separated than we've ever been, and we really need that.
14: You mentioned you're following the same route as Terry Fox. What does it mean for you to kind of be doing that now, all these years later, and still remembering what it was that he did?
13: I'm just incredibly honored to be following in his footsteps in a sort of way. It's beautiful. I don't think anybody will ever unite a country again in the way he did, all throughout the world. No world leader has that power that he did. So it's an incredible story. And if I can bring awareness to that, again, it's like, what, 40-something years later? So if I could revive it in a sort of way, that's a big, big, big thing for me.
14: And with hitchhiking, some people might say that's a pretty bold choice.
13: I don't condone hitchhiking. I've met some amazing people so far, but obviously there's risks involved, right? So just go with the flow, do your own thing, but always be cautious.
14: What's your hope for the end?
13: My end goal is to raise $100,000 for cancer research and for the IWK. So that's $1 from everybody in Moncton, New Brunswick. That's the city I'm from. I figure that's a reasonable goal. I'm no Terry Fox, but my hope is that this kind of snowballs forward and I get more than that and I can, you know, spread the love, and that'll see immediate impact in the communities. So
0: that's Quinn Strang speaking with the CBC's Gwyneth Egan. Good luck to him. I imagine that's going to be a rough hitchhike without the headphones. There's going to be a lot of long stretches.
15: Can't imagine that.
0: Ontario's a real big place. Maybe takes a long time to get through it.
15: Somebody should give him a little pair of earbuds or something on the way.
0: If somebody wants to use Quinn Strang, please give him some AirPods along the way.
15: AirPods need to be charged. You have to use the wires.
0: Oh, it's true. He's going to need a cord.
15: Yeah. So just get the wired ones. They're not that expensive.
0: That's true.
15: Anyway, 14 minutes after 5 o'clock right now. Tomorrow night at the Trailside, it's another edition of Shane Pendergast's Jack Pine Folk Club. This time, Shane is welcoming the Macmillan Camp Boys, along with poet Ariel Dunn and more. Showtime is at 7:30. We have a pair of tickets right now to give away. We'll do that to caller number 2. It's 902-629-6461. And while we get a winner, here's Shane Pendergast with Only Drifting By.

0: Shane Pendergast with Only Drifting By with Amelia May on background vocals. And congratulations to our Main Street ticket winner, Marlene Wisner, who is going to see Shane and special guests tomorrow night at the Trailside for his Jack Pine Folk Club. And the show starts at 7:30. It's coming up to 19 minutes after 5 o'clock.
1: I'm Mitch Cormier. Coming up Thursday on Island Morning, it's the end of an era for late night television. Stephen Colbert's Late Show will have its final airing on Thursday night. We'll talk about the impact that it will have on the political and the entertainment landscape. Also coming up on the program, we are going to find out more about the future of the theater in Georgetown and whether or not the community of Three Rivers could end up running the facility. That's on the next Island Morning.
2: The United States today formally indicted former Cuban President Raul Castro on charges of murder. It's the latest effort by U.S. President Donald Trump to ratchet up pressure against Cuba and its communist regime, which his administration would like to see collapsed. Raul Castro is 94. He's being indicted for ordering, in 1996, the downing in international waters of American civilian planes operated by Cuban exiles. For more on the big picture, we're joined by John Kirk. He's a professor emeritus of Latin American Studies at Dalhousie University. He's in Halifax, where he's sharing our beautiful weather today. Good afternoon.
3: Good afternoon, Nicola.
2: Why this indictment and why now?
3: Well, as you pointed out, Raul Castro is 94, 95 in a few weeks' time. He's been described by Marco Rubio as incompetent and senile. It seems an unusual thing to do 30 years later. Basically, it's being done because it's death by a thousand cuts. This is one example, one more example of the Trump administration trying to bring about regime change in Cuba. There are spy planes flying over Cuba, 30 flights in the past few weeks. Of course, there's the fuel blockade of Cuba. There's only been one tanker in 4 months. So there's massive social impact of the fuel embargo that's taking place. Sanctions were announced last week against any foreign businesses, including one of the largest foreign investors, Sheraton International, Canadian. Sanctions against any shipping lines that deal with Cuba. The head of the CIA was in Cuba a week ago. And so now we have the Raul Castro indictment. So it's just the ongoing drip, drip, drip, or as I mentioned, the death by a thousand cuts the Trump administration tries to bring down the Cuban revolutionary government.
2: You mentioned Marco Rubio there. The U.S. Secretary of State seems to have a particular stake in this. Can you explain that?
3: Yeah, he certainly does. Marco Rubio is from Miami. His parents were Cuban exiles, but they weren't exiles from the Castro government. They were exiles from the government before that, Batista. He didn't mention that too loudly when he first started in his political career. He's in the hotbed of anti-Cuban government dissent. He's been a career politician all his life. So this entire sort of mission revolves around appealing to his constituents who are anti-Cuban. They're all exiles, and he has to deliver. This is the basis for his political support. And as a career politician in Miami, there's no alternative.
2: You mentioned there this lack of fuel being supplied to Cuba, just that one tanker in the last few months. What are you hearing about living conditions in Cuba now because of those existing U.S. sanctions?
3: Well, every day I'm in touch with friends on the island. And in fact, here in Halifax, we're about to send off on Friday a 40-foot container of medical supplies to Cuba. The situation is disastrous. There's a humanitarian crisis, according to the UN. Just to put it in one simple example, the Cuban medical system is very, very good. It was very, very good. But at the moment, because there's no fuel, many of the surgeries have been postponed. So 100,000 surgeries in Cuban hospitals have been postponed because there's no energy, no electricity, because there's no fuel. There are 12,000 pregnant women who are waiting to have ultrasound, but again, there's no fuel. So the education system is also in desperate shape. There's no fuel, so therefore the veggies can't be trucked in from the countryside. No buses to take people to work, and the factories aren't working anyway because there's no electricity. People have a daily sort of power outlets of between 16 and 18 hours a day. So imagine if you buy some food, you can't refrigerate it because there's no electricity, and you have just blackouts every day. So it's this, the situation because of the fuel blockade that the Trump administration put on has been disastrous.
2: We mentioned off the top there that President Trump wants to see the collapse of the regime in Cuba. How weak is it? How close are we to that point?
3: That's the $64 million question, and no one really knows. I think there have been an increasing number of examples of popular dissatisfaction, people banging pots at nighttime, wanting electricity because of the fear of the blackouts. There's also the U.S. political scene to bear in mind, that the situation in Iran is not as easy as Trump thought it was going to be. There's a lot of frustration in the U.S. because of the increased cost of gas. And, of course, there is a midterm election coming in the U.S., and Trump's popularity is dropping. So a lot depends upon what happens in the U.S. as much as what happens in Cuba. But nevertheless, it's important to say that people are getting very frustrated and very angry. So far, their anger is being focused on the U.S. government.
2: And what about the current economic model in Cuba? Would you say it is even communist at this point?
3: No, I think that there's a major misunderstanding about that. The private sector has been growing significantly in recent years. And in fact, last year, the 55% of all retail sales on the island came through private businesses and not through the state. So in 2021, the Cuban government legitimized all micro, medium, and small-sized businesses. They employ over a third of the labor force in Cuba, and there are over 11,000 small, medium, and micro-sized enterprises. So basically, it's a mixed economy. There's still government control, and that is very important. But I think that what is very clear is the private sector alternative is growing in leaps and bounds.
2: What do we know of the behind-the-scenes negotiations happening between Washington and Havana regarding reforms or concessions here?
3: There have been quite a few meetings between people from the U.S. State Department and Cubans. Specifically, the grandson of Raul Castro has been the key figure so far in dealing with the U.S., and he allegedly met with Marco Rubio at a recent CARICOM meeting of the Caribbean countries. So that is definitely ongoing. The head of the CIA was in Cuba a week ago, also discussing concessions that he wants from the Cuban government. So there's a fair amount of back-channel work going on. The question, though, is whether this is for real or whether this is being done as a political maneuver. You may remember that with Venezuela, there were all sorts of conflicting views about whether progress was being made or not. Same is true with Iran. So it's difficult to know what's for real and what isn't, and whether the back-channel negotiations are really are for real, or whether, in fact, Trump has invasion plans in mind.
2: John, what will you be watching for regarding potential regime change here?
3: I think the deterioration of social conditions and what impact that has on the population. Also, observations from Trump. There are divisions between Marco Rubio, who wants to bring about complete regime change. In comparison, Donald Trump wants to bring about significant change, but basically doing a Venezuela, basically bringing in significant economic investment for American companies and probably for himself as well.
2: Thanks so much for your time, John.
3: Glad to help. Have a good day.
2: You too. John Kirk is a professor emeritus of Latin American Studies at Dalhousie University. We reached him in Halifax.
4: Hi, my name is Tim Edwards, and I'm calling in from Camp Segi. Just wanted to let people know that we have a charity golf tournament on June 5th, and it's at Country View Golf Course. It's an 8 a.m. shotgun start, and it's a scramble format. And all of the money that we raise at that event will be going to help folks who might not be able to pay the full amount to go to their children to go to camp this summer. And so we'd like to let people know and just invite them, register foursomes. The cost is $125, which includes green fees, cart, and a barbecue lunch. And there will be many, many prizes and even a chance if you get a hole in one in a par three, hole number eight, you could actually win a side-by-side all-terrain vehicle. And so, yep, just love to have you register, and thank you very much. Bye now.
5: Barb Perry, calling on behalf of St. Mark's Presbyterian Church. We're presenting a three-act mystery comedy play on May 21st, 22nd, and 23rd, Thursday, Friday, Saturday, beginning at 7 o'clock. Tickets are $20 in adults and $10 for children 12 and under. Now, proceeds are going to upkeep of our church. This play has been written and directed by myself, and we're hoping that we will see everyone there. Thank you.
2: Still to come on the program today, we will check in with Marcia Edman and see what's going on in PEI's Francophone community. And also our money columnist, Bruce Sellery, will be by to tell us why even when times are financially difficult, it's important to spend a little money and have things to look forward to. And now it is 5:30.
6: This is CBC News. It's mostly cloudy, 28 degrees, feels like 33 in Charlottetown. Good afternoon, I'm Jackie Shirky. A PEI Supreme Court justice has thrown out a lawsuit against two civil servants and former Premier Dennis King. Island businessman Paul Maines filed that lawsuit back in 2021, alleging King and the two others were involved in a secret online gaming proposal and that King abused his power as Premier. The justice dismissed those allegations, calling them a fantasy. Steve Bruce reports.
7: According to court documents, this all started back in 2021, 2 years after Dennis King was elected premier. Businessman Paul Maines alleged that a volunteer on King's campaign, Jeffrey Reynolds, told him the premier was part of a secret group working on an e-gaming proposal that the premier had instructed the group to communicate by private email to avoid being exposed, and that King had told civil servants to delay government's response to Freedom of Information requests. Armed with that info, Maines filed a lawsuit against the premier and two former civil servants allegedly involved in the secret group, Alan Campbell and Chris LeClaire. Though Dennis King and the others denied all the allegations, and as Justice John Mitchell wrote in his decision, Maines produced nothing to back up his claims. He called the allegations against the former premier and the others scandalous, outrageous, and wholly unproven. He ordered Maines to pay them back a substantial portion of their legal costs. Steve Bruce, CBC News, Charlottetown.
6: Another PEI doctor is closing their practice. Dr. Ken White is leaving his family medicine practice in Kensington this July. Health PEI and Health Minister confirmed that today. Local PCMLA Matt McKay says he's going to lobby government to hire a new nurse practitioner for the area to help, but said that this is going to hit the community hard.
8: You know what? I'm in the same boat. Dr. White is my family doctor and my kids and my wife as well. I wish Dr. White and his family well, but at the end of the day, it's going to be stressful on everybody, especially people that have some severe health issues that need to see their family doctor.
6: Dr. White has around 1,375 patients. Health Minister Corey Deagle says at this point, Health PEI does not have anyone to take them on. Meanwhile, in the legislature today, a bill that would get rid of sick notes has been voted down. The Greens put it forward this sitting to take pressure off doctors and emergency rooms. The Liberals supported it, but the Progressive Conservatives voted against it. Right now, an employer can ask a worker to get a sick note after 3 consecutive days off. The new Employment Standards Act will make that 5 days once it's proclaimed next month, the minister says. Officials are removing truckloads of contaminated soil after a fuel delivery truck accident in Prince County on Monday. The Department of Land and Environment says the dual-axle fuel truck collided with a smaller vehicle on Route 2 between Inverness and Lady Slipper. In a statement, the department said a spill response team worked through the day with an environmental consultant to figure out the extent of the environmental impact. The department didn't specify how much fuel was spilled. It did say local groundwater hasn't been affected and said it continues to monitor a nearby stream. As of yesterday afternoon, remediation was almost done. An ice cream shop in Summerside has taken to social media to remind customers to be kind to its staff. In a Facebook post, Cool Breeze Ice Cream Barn asked customers to be patient and considerate after a rise in disrespect toward young workers over the past few weeks. Rachel Campbell is a shift supervisor at Cool Breeze. She says she was left in tears after a customer screamed at her over the size of their scoop.
9: If you could take a step back and think for one moment that if this was your child or your grandchild, would you like them to be spoken in that way? Because I know that typically the answer would be no. It's just really hard to find that some people treat us this way, but if it was their child or grandchild, they likely wouldn't be speaking to us in that tone.
6: Going forward, Cool Breeze is asking customers with complaints to speak to management directly. According to Restaurants Canada, about 40% of the country's food service workers are youth between the ages of 15 and 24. And a man from Moncton is raising money for cancer research by hitchhiking across the country, and he's making his way across PEI today. 20-year-old Quinn Strang is following the same route as Terry Fox, hopping from car to car along the way. As a two-time cancer survivor himself, Strang says he hopes to raise $100,000 for the IWK and the Terry Fox Foundation.
10: I'm no Terry Fox, but my hope is that this kind of snowballs forward and I get more than that and I can spread the love and that'll see immediate impact in the communities. So,
6: Strang says he doesn't recommend hitchhiking due to possible dangers, but hopes that his journey will make a difference and bring people together. And that's the news from CBC PEI. Your next news is at 6 or anytime at cbc.ca/PEI.
11: Thank you so much, Jackie. Now taking a look at your weather for Prince Edward Island. Currently, the hot spot on PEI is 29 degrees in Stanhope. It's 27 in Summerside, 28 in Charlottetown. The cool spot is 18 at North Cape. And then East Point is also cool at about 19 degrees. Taking a look at your forecast overnight for tonight, partly cloudy with a 30% chance of showers this evening and then clearing overnight. Wind southwest 30 kilometers an hour, gusting to 50, becoming northwest 30, gusting to 50 this evening at a low of 7. Thursday, mainly sunny with wind northwest 30, gusting to 50 with a high of 11. Then overnight clear and then wind northwest 20, gusting to 40 with a low of plus 5. For Friday, sunny with a high of 12 and then overnight cloudy periods with a low of 5. Saturday, a mix of sun and cloud and a high of 13, then overnight cloudy periods and a low of 5 degrees. And then for Sunday, a mix of sun and cloud and a high of 18, and then overnight cloudy periods with a low of 7. 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That's okay, Jay. I gave a very brief overview of the weather, Jay, but why don't you give us a...
12: Should I give you a score?
11: Give us... No, I
12: didn't hear.
11: That's okay.
12: I was doing weather for other TV shows.
11: That's okay. Jay, yeah. Jay is filling in for our friends in Nova Scotia and New Brunswick this week. So he was just doing a taping now. So he's here now. Jay, why don't you give us the more fulsome look at weather?
12: Do you get your spring jacket?
11: I do.
12: Okay, you'll need it tomorrow.
11: Great.
12: Yeah, we're going to watch for temperatures after hitting 28 degrees in Charlottetown today. Weather records go back to like the 1870s. That's the warmest May 20th on record. Summerside record breaking as well. Hot, humid conditions. We have a cold front bearing down. In the next few hours, it's going to start working west to east across the island. Isolated showers, maybe a rumble of thunder. It's a slight chance, but it's there. This evening, then that sky clears overnight. Temperatures between 5 and 7 degrees, and we'll see a mainly sunny start to the day tomorrow. For southern and eastern areas, some passing clouds in the afternoon. But then it starts to clear again, back to a mainly sunny one late afternoon, evening. That being said, temperatures tomorrow, 9 to 12 degree range. And with that wind gusting 50, 60 K for some areas in the morning, still gusting 40 near 50 K in the afternoon, that's a cool wind direction. It's going to feel even cooler. So be prepared for a bit of weather whiplash for your Thursday. Stays cool but sunny for Friday. Mainly sunny but cool for Saturday. Temperature still in the low to mid teens for Sunday. Even next week, below seasonal. So hopefully you made the most of today's lovely July weather in late May, because it's going to be cooler than normal for the next few. And it looks like no rain in the forecast probably until second half of Monday, likely Monday night into Tuesday. So pretty dry, cool, but sunny conditions. Great for doing outdoor yard work if you need to.
11: Well, we're glad the June bugs brought you back after carrying you away briefly.
12: Yeah. I don't like those things.
11: I know.
12: Sorry.
11: I've heard. Jay Scotland, our meteorologist.
12: I'm going to go call my therapist after that reminder.
11: Yeah, exactly. Yeah. Exactly. You'll see Jay tonight on Compass with the same weather forecast with graphics. You'll also catch him on the Nova Scotia and New Brunswick News this week. 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Numbers matter in your personal finances, and the news yesterday from Statistics Canada showed what most of us already knew. Prices are up, precisely about 2.8%. So today, money columnist Bruce Sellery is here to talk about the numbers. Yes, and as always, Bruce will also give some advice about what goes beyond the numbers. Bruce is the CEO of the nonprofit credit counseling agency, Credit Canada. Hey, Bruce.
13: Hi there.
11: What did you make of these inflation numbers?
13: Pretty much as expected. So March up 2.4%, April up 2.8%. If there's any good news, and I'm stretching a bit here, it's that some economists expected the inflation number to exceed 3%, and it didn't. Gas prices were up almost 30% year over year, and the number would have been higher had it not been for the removal of the excise tax on fuel. Food inflation actually pulled back a bit from 4% in March to 3.5% in April. But it's important to note that these percentages represent price increases. The increase slowed ever so slightly in April. It doesn't mean prices declined. The Bank of Canada will make its next rate announcement on June the 10th, and it seems likely that they will stand pat on rates at this point, because inflation isn't felt across other parts of the economy, that they will have to act on that.
11: And summer will be here soon. We're really feeling that summer weather here on Prince Edward Island today. What words of money wisdom do you have as people gear down a little bit here?
13: Shift to a positive focus. So I have gotten very tired of myself these last few weeks. Yes, there has been a lot of bad news that affects your personal finances, and it is my job to bring some insight on what all that means. But come on, I have been a bit of a fun sponge, soaking up all the fun.
11: Fun sponge.
13: It is time to shift to a positive focus. Here's an idea for you. The quality of your life in the present is a function of the future you're living into. Think about it. You're doing like some dreaded task. And on the days you have something to look forward to afterwards, a meal, a TV show, time with your friends and family, it's a little bit easier. I believe that the ability to look forward to something is a skill. It isn't a reflection of your reality. It's not your temperament. It is a skill that you can learn, just like any other skill.
11: How do you build that skill when things might look a little bleak?
13: Practice. So identify things that are already in your future that you're looking forward to. For example, in July, my dad and stepmother host Celebration. It is a tradition that dates back many decades. There are t-shirts, there's specific desserts. We all sing Johnny Appleseed. And the skill is not the planning of the event. I just show up. The skill is in putting Celebration front and center, top of mind. I actually have literally a piece of paper that includes a list of things that I'm looking forward to. Write out your own list. Maybe you've got a vacation booked. Maybe there's a street festival that you always go to. And then the second part of the skill is brainstorming new things to look forward to. And they could be experiences, events, books, movies. AI can be a big help. Like you say, I live in Charlottetown. I like to do X and Y. My budget is this. Give me a list of five things to look forward to. Also, people you could see. So who is your guaranteed good time friend? If you don't have a guaranteed good time friend, you need to go shopping for new friends, because everybody needs guaranteed good time friends. So you're going to write the ideas down, invite the friend to the street festival, put it in your calendar. Why? Because the quality of your life in the present is a function of the future you're living into.
11: Of course, you are our money columnist. So how does this all connect together for you?
13: because I'm going to recommend you spend money on some of these things. I know our listeners are like driving off the road. They cannot believe that I just said that. It's true. Life is meant to be lived. Money is meant to be spent. Money is a great tool to enable the living of a great life. And the pitfall is that a lot of people spend their money on things that don't necessarily deliver what they want. Like maybe in the short term, sure. But we crave instant gratification now more today than at any other time in history. Maybe takeout tonight isn't what really is going to do it for you. Maybe an event to look forward to in a couple weeks is a more effective way of using the money tool. So what I'm saying is not just spend. What I'm saying is be intentional about spending. And in particular, spend on some things that will occur in the future so that you can look forward to them in the present.
11: You heard it here, people. Bruce says buy tickets to local shows here.
13: Yes.
11: What's the research say on this idea?
13: It is pretty compelling. It fits under an area called positive psychology, which I am immediately suspicious of that phrase because it sounds too woo-woo and abstract. But in practice, the data is really clear. Like one concept is called proactive coping. And the research shows that looking forward to things can act as a cortisol buffer. When you activate the brain's reward centers using positive visualization, you can reduce your nervous system's fight or flight response. So book something early. Delay your gratification. Microdose future joy. So don't wait for the capital V vacation. Plan a coffee date with a friend. And third, talk about it. When you talk about things that you're looking forward to, you can visualize the future, which amplifies the emotional benefit. So work this into every conversation. So Nicola, what is one specific thing you are looking forward to this summer?
11: Oh, that is such a great question. I've been eyeing the water around my house and I've been thinking the paddleboard is coming out soon.
13: Oh, the paddleboard's coming out. So you got to put that in your calendar to begin the paddle. And how often do you paddleboard?
11: I try to get out at least 3 or 4 nights a week. It's kind of my summer thing that I like to do to relieve stress. So
13: brilliant.
11: Hope all of our audience gets the same perspective shift.
13: I'm looking forward to that for you. It's not even on my list, but I'm loving that.
11: Buy a paddleboard. I'm telling you, it changes your life.
13: Yeah.
11: Thanks, Bruce.
13: You're welcome.
11: Bruce Sellery is the CEO of the nonprofit credit counseling agency, Credit Canada. He joins us every Wednesday here on Main Street.

0: Hi, it's Margaret Prowse. I'm calling to tell you about Gutsy Walk. On Sunday, June the 7th, we'll be walking to raise awareness and money on behalf of Canadians with Crohn's disease and ulcerative colitis and those people who love them and care for them. There's a new location for PEI Walk this year. It'll be at the Cornwall Civic Center, and that's at 29 Cornwall Road. And guess where? In Cornwall. 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Or you can give me a call at 902-393-3952. So remember, Gutsy Walk, Sunday, June 7th, Cornwall Civic Center. Thanks. See you there.
1: Hey there, CBC listeners. Remember Lorne Elliott, madly off in all directions? Well, Marshlight Theatre in Sackville, New Brunswick, is putting on a comedy written by Mr. Elliott this month, The Fixer Upper. The play runs for 2 weekends, May 22nd to the 24th, and again on the 29th to the 31st. Evening performances are at 7:30 p.m., and the matinees on Saturday and Sunday afternoons are at 2 p.m. Tickets can be purchased online at marshlight.ca. You won't want to miss The Fixer Upper, so join us for some laughter.
2: And now it is time for the Acadian Beat, our weekly column where we take the pulse of what's happening in Prince Edward Island's Francophone community. Our guest this and every week is the outgoing editor of La Voix Acadienne newspaper, Marcia Enman, and she joins me on the line now. Good afternoon, Marcia.
0: Hi, how are you today?
2: So good. So at the end of our last segment, we were talking about Vichten. We played a bit of music. Let's pick up there. Tell us about this award.
0: Well, on the weekend, the group Vichten was honored with the Music Artist of the Year Award at the Éloise. These Éloise are like maybe like the PI Music Awards, but at the Atlantic level for the Francophone groups. So as we know, the group is made up of Emmanuel Leblanc, Pascal Mius, and Megan Bergeron. So they were really honored to receive this award for the Vichten Connection Expansion. The Acadian Association of Professional Artists of New Brunswick are the ones that do the Éloise, and they unveiled the winners on May 16th during a gala, and it was a celebration of Acadian artistic excellence, I might say. One of the highlights of the evening was the recognition of several other artists, but for us, namely Vichten. This project is a tribute to the creativity of Pascal Leblanc, who had passed away a few years ago. They had found all these, the contents of selected recordings from her phone and her laptop, and they put all this together and in honor of her. And this is the album that they are honored for. So I was talking to Emmanuel on Monday, and they're so grateful how it holds a special meaning for them, and they're deeply touched to see this project resonates so strongly and receive this recognition. So wanted to congratulate the group. Great honor for PEI also.
2: Of course, huge congratulations to the folks from Vichten. Now, Marcia, you also this week in the paper have a little preview of a talk at the Acadian Museum that's happening this Sunday with renowned Acadian historian Georges Arsenault. Tell us a bit about that.
0: Yeah, it's going to be an interesting discussion on the evolution since 1960 of education and school life in Acadian schools on PEI. And like you mentioned, it's taking place at the Acadian Museum in Miscouche this Sunday at 2 p.m. And it's organized by the Sister Antoinette Desroches Historical Committee. And the talk will bring together three generations of teachers who share their memories. And they're going to be Yvonne Doucette from Rustico, Camilla Louverson from Abrams Village, Paulette Leblanc, also from Abrams Village, and Justin Bernard from Tignes. Jean Jacenot will be, who is president of the historical committee, he will moderate the discussion. So the admission is free, but always donations are always appreciated. So it would be a very interesting talk, I'd say, at the museum this Sunday.
2: Sounds like it. And also, you folks in the paper are previewing a new employment service for those in the Francophone community. Tell me a bit about that.
0: This is a new PI employment support service, and it was recently launched by RIDPI. It's our economic development Francophone organization, and they're going to be helping French-speaking job seekers across the province and island employers who are looking for human resources just to match them up. And the new service is to help Canadian citizens, permanent residents, and refugees to prepare or enter the island's labor market, if you want. And the service will, it'll be like a personalized service.

0: information, the best way is to go on the Ray Day website at www.raydayipe.ca.
1: Excellent. Thank you so much for telling us about all of this, Marcia. As always, à bientôt.
0: Bonne semaine.
1: Vous aussi.
0: Bye.

That's Gayar from Vishten, a collaboration with Detant à Ten, the band. Now, coming up tomorrow on the show, Pamela Glant is an award-winning director raised here in PEI. Now with three decades of filmmaking under her belt, Pamela revisits her roots with Monica's News. It's the story of a young girl embracing her independence as she takes on a paper route. But of course, as things do, something then goes awry. And the film explores feminism, girlhood, and moral awakening through the eyes of a child. It starts its run tonight at City.

Cinema at 7 o'clock. Pamela is going to be there for a Q&A, and then tomorrow she will be here with us on the show on Main Street. And that's the show for today. From the team that brought you Main Street, Lee Rosevear, Jackie Sharkey, and the June bug loving Jay Scotland, I'm Nicola McLeod. We'll be back with you tomorrow after 4 o'clock. We started the show with a little bit of one of the songs the Legion Choir will be performing at their concerts on the 23rd and 26th. Here is the rest of that tune. We're going out on Mahona by Cedric Hobus, a great tune for this sunny afternoon. Enjoy.

0: Terry O'Reilly reads a lot of books researching Under the Influence. And sometimes, great stories just can't fit into the regular season but are worth mentioning. Like the surprising parallels between the Beatles...
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0: 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And on demand on CBC Listen. Your World Tonight is coming up next. Then, in half an hour, it's As It Happens.
4: Hi, I'm Chris Howden. We'll talk to a resident of the community in Congo that's at the heart of the ongoing Ebola outbreak. He tells us about the fear people in Bunia are feeling and what he and his own family are doing to try to stay safe.
5: If things get stalled here... We're going to be spending more time elsewhere.
6: When I think about what I'm hoping for out of this meeting, it's a fair share for British Columbia of federal investment.
7: The Prime Minister and the BC Premier grapple over faster investment and environmental protection in the shadow of Mark Carney's deal to move Alberta closer to a West Coast pipeline. This is Your World Tonight. I'm Stephanie Skanderas. Also on the program...
8: They're looking for the average rate of about $513 Canadian for a hotel room. What people are being expected to pay and what people are willing to pay, there's a gap there. So you're going to have to see some right sizing in terms of pricing.
7: Some tourism operators and analysts question if it's all worth it, as new numbers suggest the FIFA World Cup will cost governments across Canada $1 billion. It's a closed-door meeting that either opened a lot of opportunities or caused a new rift in BC's relationship with Ottawa. After weeks of tough talk over pipeline politics, Premier David Eby and Prime Minister Mark Carney held crucial talks today in Vancouver. Marina von Stackelberg reports on the face-to-face and the potential fallout.
9: On a day like today... In a province like this, in this setting, you can't help but be optimistic and positive. And
10: Mark Carney and BC Premier David Eby with Vancouver's harbour and mountains behind them as the Prime Minister tries to put a sunnier perspective ahead of them. The pair met for the first time since Carney signed another deal with Alberta, setting out the timeline to build an oil pipeline straight through Eby's province.
6: And there's no doubt in my mind but that the Prime Minister is a friend to British Columbia. And an important part of friendship is telling each other the truth.
10: Eby says the truth for BC is that Canada's big development projects must still protect the environment. That includes keeping the ban on oil tanker traffic along BC's north coast. Eby has accused Carney of playing favorites with Alberta Premier Danielle Smith by, quote, rewarding bad behavior, prioritizing the pipeline for a premier who he says threatens to leave the country.
6: What I'm hoping for out of this meeting, it's a fair share for British Columbia.
11: I think I should say a few words about our recent agreement with Alberta.
10: Carney also made his pipeline pitch to BC business leaders. He says it won't go ahead without Alberta following through on carbon capture commitments. And
11: British Columbians should share substantial economic and financial benefits from projects that include or impact them.
10: But Carney was also clear about the path ahead if BC doesn't get on board.
5: If things get stalled here, we're going to be spending more time elsewhere in the country because we need to move forward.
12: This interprovincial squabbling, it's unproductive.
10: Martha Hall Finley, a former Liberal MP and past executive at Calgary-based oil company Suncor Energy, says Ottawa doesn't need British Columbia's green light.
12: That's not actually how the Constitution works. That said, of course, we collectively would rather have any of these projects be collaborative and with folks on board.
10: That consultation involves First Nations in BC, many of which say they still aren't part of the conversation. Marilyn Slett, president of BC Coastal First Nations, says her group remains firm in not wanting any oil tanker traffic on the sensitive BC North Coast.
13: And no offer of equity or ownership
1: will change our position.
10: Carney has promised no pipeline will go ahead without respecting the government's constitutional obligation to consult Indigenous peoples. Marina von Stackelberg, CBC News, Ottawa.
7: BC's premier has dismissed Alberta's pipeline plan, calling it a fantasy with no private backer. Instead, EB points to other so-called nation-building projects his province has sent to the Carney government that are shovel-ready. Let's bring in senior business correspondent Peter Armstrong with more. Peter, let's start with the major projects office. Where are we with that?
13: I mean, it's moving along, right? Prime Minister Mark Carney broke ground at that mine in Quebec just yesterday. There's this huge mining project in Saskatchewan that should actually be producing copper sometime this summer. But Stephanie, the core promise was that Canada would move at, quote, speeds not seen in generations. And so far, at least, we've seen a lot of agreements. But, you know, critics say it's pretty clear that we're still moving at the speed of government, which is not particularly fast.
7: We just heard from Marina von Stackelberg, David Eby, saying he wants to make sure British Columbia gets what he calls a fair share. Is BC getting a fair share?
13: Look, BC is far and away the biggest hub for these projects. It has more plans and more projects sent to the major projects office than any other province, right? Two huge LNG projects, that North Coast transmission line, a multi-billion dollar expansion of the Red Chris mine, which is way up on the border of BC and Alaska. Then there's this pipeline out of Alberta, at least the proposal for it. And, you know, you hear David Eby talk about how important BC is and how big of a part of the major projects pie BC is getting. So it's understandable people in Alberta tend to bristle when they hear him talking about making sure the province gets its fair share.
7: We also heard Mark Carney say if things get stalled in BC, that Ottawa will be looking elsewhere. What does he mean by that?
13: Well, I think that's something that you can frankly see for yourself, right? Capital is drawn like water downstream. It follows the path of least resistance. And look at just how easily and how quickly the latest version of the Keystone Pipeline expansion to the United States has moved ahead. And compare that to the idea of building a pipeline to BC's West Coast. The one to BC would give Canada the most leverage. It would give Canada the most benefit and would sort of get more Canadian oil to international markets. But it's also the most difficult. It's the most expensive. It's the most politically risky. Building a pipeline to the U.S. will only make Canada more reliant on the American economy, more beholden to U.S. interests. But we've built a system that has made that one easier and the other one more difficult.
7: What are you watching for next?
13: I think what everybody's watching for is just the conversion from talk to actual delivering of ideas. And as I say, we saw that announcement yesterday. We'll see a mine open this summer. They'll need to do more of that, if only to prove to international markets and international investors that this is the way things are going, that we are moving ahead and getting more projects done than we used to.
7: Peter, thank you.
13: Yeah, you bet.
7: Senior business correspondent Peter Armstrong in Toronto. The FIFA World Cup is less than a month away, and according to a new report, hosting 13 games could cost Canadian taxpayers more than $1 billion. Now, questions are growing about whether the payoff for the tourism industry will match the price tag. Sheehan Desjardins reports.
14: Front desk to bellman, assist us at the front desk, please.
15: Hotel X in downtown Toronto has been preparing for the World Cup for years. Smack dab beside the field, management anticipated a much bigger rush. Less than a month out.
16: No nights are sold out yet, and I don't think that demand has been there yet. We're still holding out hope, but if it was anything like Taylor Swift, we would have had all the rooms in a long time ago.
15: Because of road closures linked to the tournament, people have to book a minimum two-night stay on game days, according to Matt Black, the hotel's director of marketing and partnerships. He says bookings are trickling in, but not at the volume they expected.
16: You have a lot of variables, a lot of factors that are new for this particular World Cup. A, it's the first time it's expanded to 48 teams. B, it's being split over three countries, 16 different cities. You have a totally different geopolitical climate right now. Gas prices, airfare, everything is taking its toll.
15: And it's not just Hotel X. Last month, the Toronto Hotel Association said FIFA canceled a slew of bookings in the city. In Vancouver, Canada's other host city, Jackie McMullen, the general manager of Times Square Suites, says they still have plenty of availability too.
17: We're waiting. We've got a few rooms left. We'll just see how that goes.
15: And in the U.S., the American Hotel and Lodging Association reported bookings are also well below the expectation. Wayne Smith is with the Institute for Hospitality and Tourism Research at Toronto Metropolitan University.
8: The real value in the World Cup isn't actually in the games and the tourism now, it's developing tourism for the next 5-10 years. You experience this after the Olympics, where people for the next 5-10 years, oh, I'm going to go to Vancouver. It became a choice in people's brains when it may not have even thought of beforehand.
15: Not ideal for those hoping to make money now. The Parliamentary Budget Officer estimates Canadian taxpayers are shelling out more than $1 billion to host, costing all levels of government about $82 million per game. But Kelly Jackson with the tourism group at Destination Toronto agrees it will pay off.
18: Literally billions of people tune in to watch each match. And there's such an opportunity for us to inspire future travel to the city. You know, we're going to have all of these people coming to travel here, many of them first-time visitors. They're going to be spending money here on the ground.
15: And says the experience of being at the center of one of the world's biggest sporting events is a win on its own. Chien Desjardins, CBC News, Toronto.
19: Coming right up, a critical delay in detection. The World Health Organization now believes the deadly new strain of Ebola has circulated in Central Africa for months. Plus, Donald Trump touts the U.S. indictment of former Cuban President Raul Castro on murder charges dating back to the 90s. Later, we'll have this story.
20: I'm Nick Logan in Vancouver. 2026 is predicted to be yet another one of the hottest years on record. So why is a worst-case scenario prediction for climate change being changed?
21: Yeah, what we have here is this truly a good news, bad news story.
20: I'll explain coming up on Your World Tonight.
19: One person in Ontario is being tested for the Ebola virus. The province's health ministry says the person recently traveled to East Africa, and the testing is out of an abundance of caution. There are no confirmed cases of Ebola in Ontario. As for the outbreak in the Democratic Republic of Congo, officials say there are about 600 suspected cases and nearly 140 deaths. And as Christine Birak reports, a vaccine may still be months away.
22: A man washes his hands at a border crossing in Rwanda as health workers do temperature checks. They're screening people returning from neighboring Democratic Republic of Congo, trying to stem the rising tide of Ebola cases.
23: WHO assesses the risk of the epidemic as the high at the national and regional levels and low at the global level.
22: Tedros Adhanom Ghebreyesus, Director General of the World Health Organization, has declared this outbreak a public health emergency. It's being driven by a rare strain of Ebola, not seen in more than a decade. Nearly half those infected die, and there's no vaccine for it. Officials say they're working to adapt existing vaccines, but a trial for this strain will take time.
24: So this needs to be prioritized as the most promising Bundibugyo candidate vaccine. The information that we have is that this is likely to take 6 to 9 months.
22: Vasi Murthy is the WHO's senior advisor on research and development. He says there is another candidate vaccine which could be ready in 2 to 3 months.
24: They are manufacturing that as we speak, but there is no animal data to support that.
22: Global Affairs Canada says about 3,600 Canadians are registered in the DRC and Uganda. It's not aware of any Canadians being affected by the virus. An American doctor has tested positive for Ebola, and six others may have been exposed. The Trump administration withdrew the U.S. from the WHO earlier this year. Last night, Secretary of State Marco Rubio said the emergency declaration came a little late. The head of the WHO responded to Rubio's criticism.
23: So this is very important on what the secretary said.
22: Ghebreyesus says Rubio may not fully grasp how the WHO works with countries.
23: We don't replace the countries' work. We only support them. So that's why there could be some lack of understanding.
22: Officials say the outbreak may have been missed for a month or two because DRC tests were looking for a different strain of the virus. Response efforts in the hardest hit province are also being slowed by ongoing conflict that's displaced more than 100,000 people.
25: UNICEF is deeply concerned
22: Dr. Paul Ngwakam with UNICEF Africa says it can feel like a never-ending cycle of suffering.
0: Between 2018 and 2020, there was an Ebola outbreak in this region of the Congo with over 2,200 people dying. The psychological trauma is still there.
22: He adds the situation is expected to get worse before it gets better. Christine Birak, CBC News, Toronto.
19: CBC is pausing production on a comedy series after complaints. A historian and a writer say they were tricked into taking part because of their views on Canada's residential schools. And the National Police Federation now says active and retired RCMP members also took part under false pretenses. Northland Tales had not aired yet. It was pitched as an unscripted comedy series using pranks as a form of social action. It's a co-production between CBC and the Aboriginal People's Television Network. The Trump administration is ramping up pressure on Cuba. Today, the U.S. Justice Department announced the indictment of former President Raul Castro in connection with the downing of two civilian planes 30 years ago. The move comes as Cuba faces severe blackouts and fuel shortages amid tighter U.S. restrictions. Katie Simpson has more from Washington.
2: There was a standing ovation inside a packed room in Miami's storied Freedom Tower, the place generations of Cuban refugees first had their immigration claims processed, today, where Todd Blanche, the acting attorney general, made the announcement.
3: Charging Raul Castro and several others with conspiracy to kill U.S. nationals.
2: Raul Castro, the 94-year-old former Cuban president and brother of Fidel Castro, is also facing four counts of murder and destruction of aircraft charges. The U.S. Department of Justice is alleging that back in 1996, when Castro was defense minister, he ordered the downing of two civilian planes flown by a Cuban exile group, killing four Cuban Americans. An indictment that adds to the broad pressure campaign the U.S. has imposed on Cuba since early this year.
4: We're freeing up Cuba.
2: President Donald Trump has openly mused about a, quote, friendly takeover and essentially blocked oil sales to the island nation by threatening tariffs on any country selling oil to Cuba, leading to intense fuel shortages and blackouts.
4: No, there won't be escalation. I don't think there needs to be. Look, the place is falling apart. It's a mess.
2: Trump declined to say whether the U.S. military would conduct an operation to seize Castro, similar to what American forces did in Venezuela when President Nicolas Maduro was captured and flown to New York to face drug-related charges. The move facilitated a leadership change in Caracas, viewed as more favorable to Washington and U.S. oil interests. Castro will appear in court one way or another, says Todd Blanche.
3: This isn't a show indictment. We expect that he will show up here by his own will or by another way and go to prison.
2: Cuba's president, Miguel Diaz-Canel, is condemning the indictment. In a post on social media, he says the case against Castro has been fabricated to justify military aggression against Cuba.
17: The Cuban leadership is certainly not going to just turn him over.
2: Peter Kornbluh is a senior Cuba analyst with a research group in Washington, and he predicts tensions are about to rise.
17: I think we're living in a very grim moment in which the dark cloud of possible U.S. acts of war against Cuba are coming.
2: Donald Trump has said many times he built up the military in his first term, and now he's going to use it in his second term. If the U.S. does decide to take action, it won't likely happen quickly, since so many resources are already deployed to the Middle East for the U.S. war in Iran. Katie Simpson, CBC News, Washington.
19: There is diplomatic backlash against Israel's Itamar Ben-Gvir. It's over a video posted by the far-right politician where he hurls insults at a group of handcuffed activists. Several countries, including Canada, are condemning his actions. Cameron McIntosh is in Jerusalem with more on the controversy.
25: Free Palestine!
26: In the video, a pro-Palestinian activist's head is pushed down while Israel's National Security Minister Itamar Ben-Gvir is seen mocking her and others, all detained in international waters after Israeli forces blocked a flotilla of ships trying to reach Gaza. Others are shown forced to kneel with their hands bound. Ben Gavir posting the video with a caption, "Welcome to Israel." Flotilla organizers say 12 of the detainees are Canadian.
1: I have directed my officials to summon the Israeli ambassador regarding the mistreatment of civilians aboard the flotilla.
26: Canadian Foreign Affairs Minister Anita Anand denouncing the post.
1: What we've seen, including the video shared by Itamar Ben-Gavir, is deeply troubling and absolutely unacceptable.
26: About 450 pro-Palestinian activists on more than 50 small ships were stopped by Israeli forces, including a ship carrying Canadian Ihab Latoyev, who we reached Monday at sea before he was detained.
5: Our goal is to wake up the conscience of the world.
26: His wife, Tali Goodfriend, has not heard from him since his detainment, but has seen the video.
6: I think just, yeah, seeing that, it was really shocking and disheartening. And, you know, many more words come to mind, but yeah, it was bad. It was bad, for sure.
26: It's not the first time activists have tried this or that Israel has detained them. Lawyers for the activists accuse Israel of violating international law. Hadil Abu Saleh is with the human rights group Adela.
9: It says that no country can basically do any investigation or arrest on a ship except for the country of the flag. And all of the boats were foreign-flagged boats.
26: If the protesters' point is to draw attention to Israel and the conditions Palestinians face in Gaza, Ben-Gavir, who is on the far right of Israel's governing coalition and already sanctioned by Canada, may have helped. The video drawing plenty of international condemnation. In a post, Prime Minister Mark Carney called the treatment abominable, while Israel's foreign affairs minister called Gavir's post disgraceful, undermining the work of Israeli forces. Israeli Prime Minister Benjamin Netanyahu also denounced it while accusing the protesters of supporting Hamas terrorism, saying he's given instructions to have the activists deported as soon as possible. Lawyers for the detainees say almost all are being transported to an Israeli prison. Global Affairs Canada has not said if the Canadians have met consular officials. Cameron McIntosh, CBC News, Jerusalem.
19: The Liberal government is nominating Canada's top military commander to be the next chair of the NATO Military Committee. The post will become vacant next year. Defense Minister David McGuinty says General Jenny Carignan will continue in her current role in the meantime. An election for the post will be held in September. The last time a Canadian was chair of the NATO committee was in the early 2000s. You are listening to Your World Tonight from CBC News. I'm Stephanie Skenderis. You can hear Your World Tonight on the CBC News app or wherever you get your podcasts. The times might be changing in Manitoba, though this time for good.
10: We might stop changing our time, but which way should we go?
19: Premier Wab Kanu is asking the public to make that decision through a survey launched today. The survey asks if Manitobans prefer to stay the course or choose a permanent time. And if they choose the latter...
10: Do you want the earlier sunrises in winter with standard time, or do you want the later sunsets in summer with daylight time? Let us know which you prefer. There's a lot to consider, from fewer strokes and car accidents to those beautiful summer nights.
19: Big debate. BC and Alberta have already stopped the time change, officially joining Saskatchewan and Yukon with a permanent time. Manitoba's survey will be available until August 31st. The world's climate scientists are revising the worst-case scenario for warming. They now say it may not be as bad as they once expected. U.S. President Donald Trump says that proves their previous estimates were wrong. Researchers say it actually shows the world is doing something right. Nick Logan explains.
11: Floodwaters sweep through parts of China, forcing thousands of people from their homes, while residents of India and Pakistan swelter in temperatures topping 46 degrees Celsius. But this week's climate change headlines aren't all bad.
12: It seems to be increasingly likely that we won't see a doubling or tripling of global carbon dioxide emissions by the end of the century.
11: Climate scientist Zeke Hausfather explains why the baseline for predicting how much the world's climate will change is also changing.
12: So every decade or so, the climate community puts together a new set of emission scenarios to reflect the fact that the world has changed.
20: Housefather is the lead author for an upcoming report from the UN International Panel on Climate Change. He says a previous worst-case scenario based on predictions made more than 15 years ago is no longer seen as plausible, thanks to changing climate policies, significant developments in renewable energy, and the rising adoption of zero-emission electric vehicles. He explains it was one of a set of possible scenarios that are now changing.
12: They have much more reasonable names like, you know, low, medium, and high.
20: This might have all gone unnoticed had it not been for U.S. President Donald Trump. In a social media post, he claimed the UN's top climate committee, quote, admitted its own projections were wrong, wrong, wrong.
12: It certainly was very bizarre. I mean, I think this is just an example of how science works, right?
21: Yeah, what we have here is this truly a good news, bad news story.
20: Rick Smith is the president of the Canadian Climate Institute.
21: At the same time as this worst case scenario has been dialed back, scientists have admitted that the previous best case scenario is increasingly unlikely, and that we are unlikely at this point to keep average global warming under 1.5 degrees over the next few decades.
20: And he points out that Canada is warming up at an even faster rate than much of the world.
21: We've already seen in our country 2.5 degree warming, which is what scientists think on average the globe might get to by the end of the century.
20: Despite Trump misrepresenting the shifting emission scenarios, he may actually be an influence on some of the new projections. Housefather says the updated high emissions scenario envisions a world in which climate progress is rolled back and fossil fuel use is ramped up.
12: It's a very Trumpian future.
20: The new UN emissions scenarios are still being finalized, but should come out in September, in a year that is likely to be once again among the hottest on record. Nick Logan, CBC News, Vancouver.
19: Finally, that's the moment in the dying seconds when the Ottawa Charge scored the go-ahead goal in a must-win game against the Montreal Victoire. Montreal leads the PWHL Best of Five Final Series 2-1. Game four is tonight in Ottawa. The visitors will have to contend with that roaring crowd and Ottawa's secret weapon. That's the original Kazoo Crew, started by superfan Britt Hurley and a group of friends. The women in Section 11 lead the crowd in cheers. And the number of kazoos in the stands has grown every year.
7: This year, we decided instead of buying them, let's bring some money into the community. Let's support some of the local businesses or charities. So I learned how to 3D print in the off season.
19: For Hurley, the kazoos are really about bringing people together. Thousands have been given away for pay what you can donations. This year's recipient is the Ottawa Bandits, a special needs hockey program where some of the Kazoo Crew serve as coaches.
7: Especially in the times that we live in, where I think a lot of things are created to divide us and to create less community, having these people remind me that community exists and the power of that has been life-changing.
19: That sense of community led to a PWHL record crowd of nearly 17,000 on Monday. It's another big turnout tonight, too, and the Kazoo Crew will be leading the cheers all night. This has been Your World Tonight for Wednesday, May 20th. I'm Stephanie Skenderis. Thank you for being with us. Good night.

0: This is CBC News serving the Maritimes. Good evening, I'm Cassie Williams. Here are some of the stories we're working on. An out-of-control wildfire in Nova Scotia's Queens County has burned an estimated 3 hectares. It's happening in the community of East Port Liberté. The Department of Natural Resources and Renewables says the province's 4 new 802 fixed-wing air tankers, a bird dog aircraft, and a DNR helicopter are on site, along with DNR firefighters and 3 volunteer fire departments. The fire comes as Nova Scotia experiences its first hot days of the year. Environment Canada had issued a heat warning for Queens County yesterday and today. Meanwhile, in Halifax, it is officially the hottest May 20th on record. At 30 degrees, it is 4 degrees more than the previous daily record of 26 set in 2003. In New Brunswick, the temporary closure of the St. John Harbour Bridge that was supposed to start at 6 p.m. has been postponed as crews work on an ammonia leak at the TD station. People are still being asked to avoid the area around TD station after the leak reported earlier this afternoon. And on PEI, officials are removing truckloads of contaminated soil after a fuel delivery truck accident in Prince County on Monday. The Department of Land and Environment says the dual-axle fuel truck collided with a smaller vehicle on Route 2 between Inverness and Lady Slipper. The department did not specify how much fuel had spilled.
1: 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And so theater matters. It matters more than ever before.
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3: Hello, I'm Neil Kirksall.
4: Good evening, I'm Chris Howden. This is As It Happens. Tonight.
3: Charged up about the charges, the United States indicts former Cuban President Raul Castro to the delight of a former Miami prosecutor who worked on the case more than 20 years ago.
4: A sinking feeling. Canada's foreign affairs minister has summoned Israel's ambassador over the treatment of Canadian citizens aboard a Gaza-bound flotilla, which our guest has been watching with growing alarm.
3: Compassion Project, a man living in the city that is the epicenter of Congo's deadly Ebola outbreak, says people there are experiencing both fear and shame, and he's asking the world to treat them with a bit more empathy.
4: Next door dash. A couple in Saskatchewan get up for an early morning shift to discover their neighbor's house is on fire and scramble to rescue the 8 people sleeping inside.
3: Taking a flyer, last year someone stole a statue of Amelia Earhart from Harbor Grace, Newfoundland and Labrador. But today's news really sticks the landing.
4: And a farewell to arms. We know T-Rex had ridiculous little forelimbs, and new research suggests that's because its noggin expanded enough to do all the killing. As It Happens, the Wednesday edition. Radio that guesses it was heads you win, arms you lose.

0: It took 30 years, but the United States has indicted former Cuban President Raul Castro on charges of murder and conspiracy. Today, the U.S. Justice Department announced criminal charges related to a 1996 incident in which Cuban fighter jets shot down two small planes operated by Brothers to the Rescue, a Cuban exile group based in Miami. All four people on board, including three U.S. citizens, were killed. Raul Castro was Cuba's defense minister at the time. Today, Cuban President Miguel Díaz-Canel condemned the charges and accused the U.S. of lying. Mr. Castro is 94 years old. At a press conference today, a reporter asked acting U.S. Attorney General Todd Blanche whether he will actually end up in a U.S. courtroom.
1: We indict men outside of this country all the time, and there's all kinds of different ways that we get them here. The reason why we indict somebody is because we want them here to face justice in front of a jury of their peers. So how we go about doing that obviously depends on the circumstances in the case, and I'm not going to go beyond that, but we didn't indict. This isn't a show indictment. This is an indictment because we expect that there was a warrant issued for his arrest. So we expect that he will show up here by his own will or by another way.
0: Acting U.S. Attorney General Todd Blanche speaking with reporters today. Guy Lewis is a former U.S. attorney who worked on this case in the early 2000s. We reached him shortly after he attended today's press conference in Miami, Florida.
2: Guy Lewis, do you think Raul Castro will ever face a U.S. judge or jury?
3: Boy, that is the question of the day. So will he be either extradited or arrested or 82nd Airborne a la Maduro or Noriega? I say it's very possible. Look, he's 94 years old. Clearly, the director of the CIA went down last week, apparently, and probably read him the riot act, not him, but people with whom he met, and gave him some tough options. So we'll see. But certainly the attorney general today made it clear that he was going to come to the U.S. one way or the other.
2: You know some of the federal prosecutors who are working on this case and have been working on this case. What are they telling you about how they're feeling now that there's this indictment?
3: So the U.S. attorney has made it very clear he's very, very pleased that the office was able to bring these charges and to bring them now. I'm, of course, very pleased as well because, look, we started this actually years and years ago. Mm-hmm. I was the U.S. attorney when the shootdown actually occurred, and we first charged some defendants. We didn't get an opportunity to charge Raul Castro, and I'm glad they finally got him now.
2: It has taken decades. You wrote a memo just 10 years ago that laid out a possible case against Castro himself. That, as we understand it, recently made its way to U.S. Secretary of State Marco Rubio's desk. If the case was there, if the evidence was there, and it has been all this time, why is this happening now? Why did it take so long?
3: The FBI made it clear when they spoke today about the case that they had continually been investigating. Now, they didn't go into detail specifically about the new leads or the new information, but certainly they made clear, and I believe this to be the case, that no one ever gave up on the case. No one ever sort of decided, oh, it's not a case, we can't bring it. And indeed, when we tried the case back in the mid-90s, we had charged one defendant, the lead spy that was here in South Florida, with conspiracy to commit these very same murders. So they're clearly relying on a great deal of that evidence, and maybe they've got a little new evidence that they're going to present as well.
2: The Justice Department, to let our listeners know, characterizes the 1996 incident as an attack on a civilian humanitarian mission. Family members of those who died in 1996, one of them telling the Associated Press that these charges were, quote, long overdue, that her father wanted to bring freedom to his Cuban homeland. As you also know, though, the Cuban government sees this very differently. The current president condemning this indictment, saying that this is political action without legal any legal basis, and that Cuba acted in legitimate self-defense within its territorial waters after repeated and dangerous violations of its airspace by notorious terrorists, unquote. The government at the time believed Brothers to the Rescue, they would characterize them as a terrorist organization at that time. And others point out the context that there was a long history of Cuban sovereignty being violated. So what would you say to those who raise those questions about the framing of what happened that day?
3: Well, in terms of BTTR, the Brothers to the Rescue, being terrorist, it's an argument without evidence. And indeed, these were two unarmed small Cessnas that were flying over, and they clearly weren't in Cuban airspace. Previously, there had been trips where they had dropped some leaflets saying free Cuba, that kind of thing. Even if, putting aside arguments either way, I don't think anybody, any reasonably minded person would say, well, somebody stands up and passes out leaflets, we don't like it, but okay, they're subject to being executed on the spot. And that's really what their argument, that the argument that they're making. And so they made that argument again back in the trial. The jury that had heard this evidence and the evidence that you've suggested, they rejected it. A jury, and by the way, the jury here in South Florida, when they heard that case, contrary to kind of what everybody believes, not one Cuban American sat on that jury that convicted the spies that we caught and the defendants that we prosecuted. So I think, look, the argument will be made, it'll always be made, but there's just no substance to it.
2: A number of analysts have told our CBC News colleagues that they see this as a, quote, symbolic move. One of those analysts, Alejandro Magos at the University of Toronto, says, quote, they cannot bring Fidel Castro back from the grave, but they can put in a courtroom his brother as a final victory, a victory that has proven very, very elusive for the USA, unquote. In terms of the timing, whatever your reasons or your colleagues' reasons were for investigating this, with this administration, this particular timing that we're talking about, is this about trying to score political points?
3: I really don't. Look, there's always political consequences to any decision, any act, anything that we did as prosecutors. And people would subscribe certain motives or reasons for doing what we do. But in truth, you, at the end of the day, on this case, you had four individuals, three U.S. citizens, who were shot out of the sky and without warning. They were unarmed planes. They were in U.S. airspace. And again, you can characterize it. They can characterize it however they want. I think it's clearly murder. And I think whether it's now, whether it was 30 years ago, it was a righteous case then. It's a righteous case now.
2: One of the other concerns being raised as well is given what we've seen from this particular administration, that this could be setting a stage for action, military action, potentially, against Cuba. You know, there have been signals from this administration. The current Cuban president is signaling that as well. Is that something you're concerned about?
3: Well, I certainly think it's a reasonable possibility, given, you know, the state of the world right now and everything that we see and hear. I think there's a pretty good shot that if I was Raul's lawyer, I'd be worried about it. I'd be really worried about it.
2: Guy Lewis, I'm glad we could speak. Thanks for your time.
3: All right. Thank you. You guys have a good day.
0: Guy Lewis is a former U.S. attorney for the Southern District of Florida. We reached him in Miami.

0: Health officials in Congo are still racing to contain an Ebola outbreak. But so far, it seems like the virus is winning. The first known death happened in Bunia. Today, Doctors Without Borders said that hospitals and clinics there are full of suspected cases, and they're running out of space to treat patients. 139 people have died. An experimental vaccine is being rushed to Congo, but it may not be effective against the rare strain that is spreading there. Bagamba Arali lives in Bunia. That's where we reached him.
1: Bagamba, how would you describe what life is like there in Bunia right now?
2: For the general public, it could be said in two words: fear and anxiety, because there is a lot of fear unknown. Nobody knows whether they are safe. Nobody is 100% sure if they did not get in touch with someone who is sick now, because you know that here, when there is a funeral, we all get together in large numbers and we shake hands. So that's put everyone has a fear, not knowing what has happened to all the people they've greeted maybe over the past 2 weeks.
1: Do you feel fear and anxiety as well?
2: Yes, I do. I am like anyone else in this town. We've gone to funerals, although it might have not been from that from Ebola, but we're not sure because we greeted people. We sat together with people. And also, I have a fear also for my daughter, who is a medical doctor.
1: What is she telling you about the conditions in medical facilities dealing with this?
2: She's working for a small hospital, so they have not seen many cases. But the problem is always, who did I touch over the last 2 weeks? You know, trying to recall and trying to remember. So they're... You can see that the medical staff are all living in the same anxiety as the general population.

0: Day, it's been traffic there, people going by. It's just so wonderful. It's such a great feeling of pride in the community to see her back.
1: The contrast of what you experienced today compared to all this time without it there, what's that been like when you looked out that same window?
0: Well, again, it's like there was a void, and there was a void within the community because, you know, I guess it's like everything. No one ever expected what happened to have occurred. And then when it did, it was like, it was just such shock and dismay because she's such an intricate part of our community.
1: We've covered that situation a couple of times on our program. But okay, for the listeners who may not remember, some might, but for those who don't remember, just give them a sense of what happened.
0: Well, so she's been a part of our community since 2007. A business person, Mr. Roger Pike, was one of the founding members who put her there. And, you know, she's been a part of everyday living here in the community and throughout the province. And then under the cover of darkness, some individuals decided that they wanted to take her with them, literally. And she was removed from where she had been standing for all these years. And then, but once that was discovered the next day, there was like a major outcry that went far and wide. And we do really feel as a community that's how come we got her back, because within a number of months, she was discovered in a wooded area, and we were very appreciative of that discovery, and the police were able to retrieve her and get her back.
1: Yeah, but she was not in one piece.
0: No, the unfortunate part, and I guess, again, I can't speak to what their intentions were, but she was broken apart into a number of sections. And, you know, as a result of that, that required a very extensive repair. And we were very fortunate that Newfoundland Foundry, Morgan McDonald, he did a phenomenal job of putting her back together. You wouldn't even be able to tell. And dare I say, she's like even a little bit better than ever.
1: You put a little extra TLC into that. Has anyone ever been charged or caught?
0: No, unfortunately, it's still an active investigation, which, and that part still looms because, you know, always that not knowing who did it and just wondering, would they dare do it again? But we've been very loud and vocal about the fact that there's been extensive technology added to her that, you know, if someone dare make that brazen attempt again, well, we're hoping that they'll get the message and they'll know that she's off limits.
1: In the meantime, today was a celebration of the statue being reinstalled, obviously, but also this important anniversary of Amelia Earhart's time, brief time in Harbor Grace, but impactful. What were some of the things, you know, once people, they were driving by the monument, as you said, taking pictures, glad that she's back. Yeah. But the celebrations themselves, what did they entail?
0: Yes, so the original intent of the celebration, and there has been a committee working on this for the past 5-6 months to get it organized, because we wanted to pay tribute to her in every way possible, that, you know, especially on her anniversary, that's why the date was picked. It was emceed by Kim Windsor. She's an Air Canada pilot. She is also a member of the 99ers, which is the very first female aviation group that Amelia established. And Kim was there representing all women in flight, whatnot. And, you know, she led us through with a group of very passionate singers and people who have practiced. It was just, you know, it was amazing, is the best I can say. And then we switched to video feed of the site. And then we had a beautiful flyover of 5 airplanes from a local group. When they flew over, then they revealed her, and then they flew back again, which was like, that was the icing on the cake, right?
1: What did she say about what Amelia Earhart has meant to her?
0: Amelia was her inspiration growing up. Like, I mean, this was the person who she looked up to. This is a woman who demonstrated that, you know, there was no boundaries that could not be overcome. And, you know, Kim said, I just went for it. And she said, you know, being a female pilot, you know, you go back a number of years, she said it wasn't an easy feat. And, you know, she's there now. And I mean, she's very well respected in her role. And to see her in that uniform and just there speaking to all those young children, you know, letting them know whatever you want to do, you put your mind to it and you can succeed.
1: Do you ever, now that you can look out your window and have your morning coffee, do you ever talk to her?
0: No, I can't say I've had a few chats with her, but again, like I said, it's so interesting to see, because I've always known that the spirit of Harbor Grace Park, which is at a very focal part of the

0: community, because the community is built around a very long, you know, harbor, safe harbor. And, you know, she's kind of like right in that V. She's right in that point where the two sides of the community joins. And, you know, she is a uniting figure for our community. Like, you know, people can all have their opinions, but when it comes to Amelia, she belongs to everybody in the community. And, you know, they take great pride in that fact.
1: Councillor Hearn, I'm glad we could speak. Thank you.
0: Not a problem. I'm glad you were able to give me the opportunity to follow up on it.
2: Christina Hearn is a town councillor in Harbor Grace, Newfoundland and Labrador.

This is the sound of a key lime pie eating contest in the Florida Keys. I tried to find the best video of a pie eating contest, but there is no best one. They're all so disgusting. In the end, I just chose this one at random, but I did this nauseating task to make a point, which is, if we want to evolve to be like the Tyrannosaurus Rex, we must eat every meal like we're competing in a pie-eating contest. I know, you're in, but let me explain. There's a new study on the tiny little arms of predatory bipedal dinosaurs called theropods, of which T-Rex is the most famous, and to quote from the abstract of this study, repeated forelimb reduction across theropods was facilitated by increased cranial robusticity and greater body size that was potentially influenced by an upward trend in prey body size, unquote. Or, to put it in a way that doesn't require me to say robusticity, the creatures they hunted got bigger, so the theropods' heads and bodies also had to get bigger. And eventually their heads got so big and so good at biting and crunching and killing that their arms became kind of superfluous. Now you understand what I was getting at before. If we all eat everything with our arms behind our backs from now on, like we're in a pie-eating contest, then eventually, over centuries, our arms will shrink and our heads will get really gigantic. And that will be awesome. Won't it? Well, look, if you want to keep your boring old-school head and arms, just eat normally, I guess. I'm just saying we have the chance to do something cool for once. But if you're not into it, fine. Ignore my disarming candor. Here's Melt with In Your Arms.

0: This is Melt from Vancouver with In Your Arms.
1: We're going to take a short break now. When we return, an Israeli government minister has released a video in which he taunts activists from an international flotilla who are detained, bound, and on their knees, some of whom are Canadian citizens. NDP MP Jenny Kwan tells us what she wants to hear from Mark Carney's government now.
0: And no longer left on red. There was pandemonium around the world last night as fans donned Arsenal FC's red jerseys to celebrate the team's first English Premier League title in 22 years. Stay tuned. I'm Chris Howden.
1: And I'm Neil Kirksall. Making all the same mistakes
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3: I'm Mitch Cormier. Coming up Thursday on Island Morning, it's the end of an era for late night television. Stephen Colbert's Late Show will have its final airing on Thursday night. We'll talk about the impact that it will have on the political and the entertainment landscape. Also coming up on the program, we are going to find out more about the future of the theater in Georgetown and whether or not the community of Three Rivers could end up running the facility. That's on the next Island Morning.
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4: You're driving along and the light turns yellow. What do you do? Speed up, slow down, slam on the brakes? The answers might just be endless. The yellow light, next on Ideas.
5: This is CBC News. It's 7 o'clock. Good evening. I'm Cassie Williams. Here's what's making news this hour. We begin in New Brunswick, where a Pointe-Sabin man was sentenced today for first-degree murder of another man in the community 2 years ago. Alphonse Daigle pleaded guilty in March to killing André Dupree in his own yard. As the CBC's Caitlin Beliveau reports, several family members spoke at today's hearing and described how the crime impacted them.
6: Justice Maya Hamou told several rows of André Dupree's loved ones in the court that she received 17 victim impact statements. Five of them were read aloud Wednesday, and the first was from Dupree's daughter. Jessica Dupree stood up, looked at Alphonse Daigle, and told him that the day her family buried her father, she found out she was pregnant with her first child. She said her father won't know his first granddaughter and won't walk her down the aisle at her wedding. Daigle pleaded guilty in March to first-degree murder. The killing took place 2 years ago in Pointe-Sapin. Hamou told the court Daigle drove to Dupree's home and shot him through his car window. It's a moment some family members were there to witness and can still picture. Some who spoke in court said they still fear cars that drive by the house. Outside court, loved ones said they were content with the decision.
7: He got what he deserved. He put our family through hell for the last 2 years.
8: There was no sorry from him and no respect, so they're happy it's done.
6: No reason was given in court about why Daigle killed Dupree. When given the chance to speak, Daigle declined. First-degree murder carries an automatic life sentence with no chance of parole for 25 years. Caitlin Beliveau, CBC News, Moncton.
5: An out-of-control wildfire in Queens County, Nova Scotia, has multiple units and aircraft responding in the community east of East Port-Lebert. Nova Scotia's four new 802 fixed-wing air tankers, a Bird Dog aircraft, and a DNR helicopter, as well as DNR firefighters and three volunteer fire departments, are on the scene. The region of Queens municipality is asking people to stay away. The fire comes as Nova Scotia experiences its first hot weather of the year. Environment Canada issued a heat warning for Queens County Tuesday and Wednesday. Meanwhile, in Halifax, it is already the hottest May 20th on record. On the waterfront and at the beach, tourists and locals alike were trying to beat the heat. Winnipeg resident Heather McCallum says it sure beats the weather back home.
9: Oh yeah, the weather's been beautiful. We much enjoy the reprieve from our prairie winter, and it's still pretty cold back home, so it's really nice to be here enjoying the sun and the cool breeze.
5: By 2 p.m., the temperature in Halifax had already soared to 30 degrees, 4 degrees more than the previous daily record of 26 set back in 2003. A PEI Supreme Court justice has thrown out a lawsuit against former Premier Dennis King and two civil servants. Island businessman Paul Maines filed that lawsuit in 2021, alleging King and the others were involved in a secret online gaming proposal and that King abused his power as premier. The justice dismissed those allegations, calling them a fantasy. Steve Bruce reports.
10: According to court documents, this all started back in 2021, 2 years after Dennis King was elected premier. Businessman Paul Maines alleged that a volunteer on King's campaign, Jeffrey Reynolds, told him the premier was part of a secret group working on an e-gaming proposal, that the premier had instructed the group to communicate by private email to avoid being exposed, and that King had told civil servants to delay government's response to Freedom of Information requests. Armed with that info, Maines filed a lawsuit against the premier and two former civil servants allegedly involved in the secret group, Alan Campbell and Chris LeClaire. Though Dennis King and the others denied all the allegations, and as Justice John Mitchell wrote in his decision, Maines produced nothing to back up his claims. He called the allegations against the former premier and the others scandalous, outrageous, and wholly unproven. He ordered Maines to pay them back a substantial portion of their legal costs. Steve Bruce, CBC News, Charlottetown.
5: And the temporary closure of St. John, New Brunswick's Harbour Bridge that was supposed to start today has been postponed as crews work on an ammonia leak at TD Station. People are being asked to avoid the area around there after an ammonia leak reported earlier.
11: And now the local weather from CBC PEI. Showers tonight and the possibility of isolated thunderstorms. Skies clearing overnight. West-northwesterly winds 25, gusting to 50 kilometers an hour, a low of 5 overnight. For Thursday, mainly sunny and cool. Northwesterly winds 25 to 50 kilometers an hour, a high of 12. Thursday night, clear. Northwest winds 20 gusting to 40 kilometers an hour and a low of 5.
1: Hello again and welcome back. I'm Neil Kirksall.
0: And I'm Chris Howden. This is As It Happens, the Wednesday edition, part 2. Coming up.
1: Questionable behavior. A Norwegian journalist is in the headlines today for asking Indian Prime Minister Narendra Modi a question. He famously does not answer questions. We'll ask her why she asked anyway.
0: An icy reception. President Donald Trump's special envoy to Greenland is on the island today looking to make friends. But a local politician says people there aren't really keen on hanging out.
1: And smashing the ice ceiling. We'll hear from the first North American woman to scale Mount Everest shortly after she reached the top 40 years ago today. Stay tuned.
0: They certainly weren't expecting a warm welcome from Israel, but the welcome the members of a protest flotilla got when they were brought to shore was worse than they'd imagined. Today, Israel's National Security Minister, Itamar Ben-Gvir, posted a video in which he taunts hundreds of detained activists, many of whom have been forced to kneel with their hands tied behind their backs. He also waves a large Israeli flag. Israeli Prime Minister Benjamin Netanyahu said Mr. Ben-Gvir's actions were not in line with his country's values, but also referred to detainees as belonging to, quote, provocative flotillas of Hamas terrorist supporters, unquote. Today, Canada's Foreign Affairs Minister Anita Anand responded.
12: I have directed my officials to summon the Israeli ambassador regarding the mistreatment of civilians aboard the flotilla. What we've seen, including the video shared by Itamar Ben-Gvir, is deeply troubling and absolutely unacceptable. Canada has already imposed strict sanctions on Ben-Gvir, including asset freezes and a travel ban in response to his repeated incitement of violence, the protection of civilians, and respect for human dignity must be upheld at all times.
0: Canada's Foreign Affairs Minister Anita Anand speaking to reporters today. Jenny Kwan is an NDP member of parliament who has called for action in support of flotilla members. We reached her in Vancouver.
1: Jenny Kwan, how did you react when you first set eyes on this video?
13: It is absolutely shocking to see civilians on the ground with their hands tied behind the back, head kneeling to the ground. And, you know, the way in which they've been treated, we have to remember that these are civilians, and it is captured on video to show the international community how civilians in Israel are being treated.
1: There is also a moment when one of the activists who is handcuffed, you know, calls out "Free Palestine" and then is pushed to the ground after that. You've spoken to Canadians who've been part of previous flotillas like this. Making headlines, being detained is part of it, obviously. This is a very different scenario. But what else seems different to you this time?
13: Well, the aggression of how they're being treated, the mistreatment, this is the second interception that has now occurred. And who are these individuals? These are people who are participating in a civilian humanitarian initiative. And so their safety, well-being, and legal protections must be upheld in accordance with international law and international humanitarian principles. But clearly, how they're being treated with the interception and how they're being detained, it is not consistent, in my view, with international law or international humanitarian principles. And of course, we see Israeli authority actually taunting these civilians and being very proud of how they're being mistreated. So if you can imagine that this is how international civilians are being treated, what is happening on the ground for Palestinians there in Israel?
1: Have you spoken with anyone from, you know, who's been detained from this flotilla or their families since their detention, since this video?
13: I haven't spoken with anybody with the detention this round. However, my colleague, Don Davies, the Member of Parliament for Vancouver Kingsway, I believe one of his constituents is being detained, and he is making every effort to connect with the family and also to contact the government with and the Foreign Affairs Minister on the issue.
1: As our listeners heard, and as you likely know, Israel's prime minister and other Israeli politicians are condemning this video and Ben-Gvir for releasing it. What do you think he was trying to accomplish by posting it?
13: Well, I think he was posting it to really show the world and to boast about his authority and how he's acting and how he's treating civilians. I think he's proud of that video. And of course, through the lens of the international community, those who abide by international law and international humanitarian principles are absolutely shocked and absolutely distressed in seeing that and are condemning it, rightfully so. The Canadian government has issued statements related to this, and they're absolutely correct. This is unacceptable, and the ambassador from Israel should be summoned. But more to the point, I think the Canadian government also needs to take a really strong stance with this ongoing genocide. What we're seeing are people, civilians, getting killed, women, children getting killed. And it's collective punishment. Let's be clear about that. And so we need to take a stronger point and a stronger view against these kinds of atrocities.
1: The Prime Minister Mark Carney posted on social media, quote, "The abominable treatment of civilians aboard the flotilla, including that which is documented in footage shared by Itamar Ben-Gvir, is unacceptable," unquote. And he repeated what we heard from Anita Anand before the start of our conversation. Given the pushback from Netanyahu and other Israeli politicians, do you think that the video is representative of the broader Israeli government position on these detainees, or just his position, or the extreme far right's position?
13: Well, I think it's a representation of what's going on the ground there. And I think it is a representation of that. Ben-Gvir, yes, he's far right, but nonetheless, he was put in the cabinet and be in charge of the issue. And so we're getting in the glimpse of what is going on there.
1: Do you feel, though, there have been flotillas before, as we talked about, are they helping change the situation on the ground for Palestinians in Gaza, or is it a risk of distraction at this point?
13: Well, I think that they're trying to highlight the situation so that people don't forget that this is happening right now in Gaza, that the genocide is happening right now. Even with the ceasefire, Palestinians are still getting killed. So this is happening, and we can't forget what's going on. I think the flotilla is trying to put a spotlight on this, to shine a spotlight on the situation. And I think it's absolutely critical that the international community come together and for humanity to speak up and to speak out in support of the people that are absolutely being devastated as destruction continue to rain down on them.
1: Jenny Kwan, I appreciate your time. Thank you.
13: Thank you.
0: We reached NDP MP Jenny Kwan in Vancouver.

0: Right now, Mark Carney is trying to maintain a delicate equilibrium. The Prime Minister was in Vancouver today for a closed-door meeting with BC Premier David Eby. The meeting comes after Mr. Eby expressed skepticism over the federal government's memorandum of understanding with Alberta and the prospect of a new pipeline through BC. Yesterday, he said that Canada cannot work if, quote, separatist premiers get all the federal government's attention. Before that meeting today, Mr. Carney spoke to the Greater Vancouver Board of Trade, where he said the world was in a, quote, energy crisis. He was asked how he planned to navigate some of the concerns in BC over the MOU with Alberta, including the concerns of First Nations leaders. Here's his response for the record.
1: The first is you commit to, you show up. So you show up with Coastal First Nations, as I did a few months ago, and colleagues have been doing. Including very much our BC ministers in caucus. Wade Grant, I see, is over here. Yeah, there he is as well. So we're all represented here. So you show up, you listen, you learn, you iterate. That's number one. You sit down, you talk regularly with the premier here, and you sit down and you work through. Secondly, you adjust to what people want. Again, go back to what people want. But you do as well make clear that, look, we're the federal government. It's a big country. There's lots of things going on. Life's about time management. I'm touched that you all allocated your time to come and listen to me this morning. I hope you're not regretting it yet. But if things get stalled here, we're going to be spending more time elsewhere in the country because we need to move forward. We need to invest at scale in the country. We need to, for all the reasons I mentioned, affordability, sustainability, independence, and prosperity. And so all of that is all of that involved. I would say that without overstating it, and there's a lot more that needs to be done, but these discussions are much more constructive than they are portrayed, and I think part of the reason why that is the case is our people are looking for us to find solutions. Like they are looking for it's the one sense I get going across the country is people want their leaders to be sitting down, doing positive things, moving forward.
0: For the record, Prime Minister Mark Carney speaking to the Greater Vancouver Board of Trade earlier today.

0: For a lot of us, the ideal long weekend is all about sleeping in and doing as little as possible. It's all about low-stakes activities. But this past Victoria Day weekend, Samantha Taggart and Greg Stewart got up super early and immediately got extremely busy, and the stakes were frighteningly high. On Sunday, they got up together. They were both on the early shift at work, but they never made it to work. As soon as they got outside, something else caught their attention. Their neighbor's house was on fire. We reached Samantha Taggart and Greg Stewart in Radville, Saskatchewan.
1: Samantha, I'll start with you. When we say early that morning, how early are we talking?
2: I was up at 4 a.m. starting the truck, and it was about 4:20 when we were walking outside and saw the porch on fire.
1: And how did you react, Sam, in those moments?
2: I just remember running back to the house and yelling for Greg. And I remember Greg running right behind me, and we just started running across the street. It was more of a feeling of just numbness. Just adrenaline took over.
1: Yeah. And Greg, when Sam was yelling, how quickly did then you see what was unfolding across the street?
3: Just by the sound of her, the way she was yelling, I knew something serious was up. So it was straight away out the door to see what was happening. And as soon as we got outside, you could see the fire.
1: And where was it? How big are we talking about?
3: It was about 4 feet high on the front deck of the house. Mm.
1: And so what did you do?
3: Right off the hop, I ran around the back and found their garden hose, strung it out around the house. And turned it on and tried to put the fire out because it was small enough at the time.
1: Yeah.
3: But as soon as I brought water into the picture there, it fully went up. We had no time. So.
1: And so as this is happening, what are you doing, Sam?
2: As soon as I saw Greg run, I immediately went to the side door and I started pounding on it, just trying to get someone to get up and come to the door. Mm. And I remember Greg going to the front, trying to put out the fire. And I remember him running up the front steps and banging on the front door, but the fire, the flames got too high. So I remember him coming around to the side. I got out of the way and immediately dialed 911. And I just remember seeing him like shoulder the door in and got in there. And I followed up behind him and he was yelling, get out, get out.
1: And do you know these neighbors well? I mean, do you know how many people were likely inside the house?
3: Yeah, we know the neighbors. Usually there's just two, like the mom and the son, but because it was made long weekend here, they were visiting with family, had their family members down.
1: So how many people all told?
2: Eight people and one dog.
3: Eight.
1: Oh my goodness.
3: And a dog.
1: And not to skip over it, as Samantha was saying, Greg, you break down the door, you get in. What does the inside of the house look like at that point?
3: There was already a person at the door. Dylan, he was just woken up. He was yelling as well and helping, and it was full of smoke. Mm-hmm. And of course, as soon as you open the door, the oxygen gets into the house and doesn't make things better. So,
1: how old is Dylan?
3: 29 or 30, I think.
1: How much time elapsed as you're trying to get everybody out?
3: I would say minutes.
1: Yeah.
3: It was crazy. So fast from the start to the finish.
1: How did you stay safe?
3: Like honestly, couldn't tell you. Just adrenaline, really. And, like, our jobs and working in the oil industry for 20-plus years kind of helps you a bit, I guess, with the safety stuff.
1: Have either of you ever had to contend with something like this?
2: Never.
3: Never, no.
1: And, Sam, so you mentioned Dylan was at the door also trying to get people out. Was it quick succession, everyone one by one?
2: Yeah, like we had Dylan in the house helping us get the kids and the three other adults out of the house. So thank God for him. And between 4:27 when we first was running out the door to 4:35, everybody was already out of the house. So within 5 minutes.
1: Every minute does count. Everyone was all right?
2: Yep. I think Dylan just suffered some smoke inhalation worse than me and Greg. He was put on oxygen for a couple hours and given some medication just to help his airways. But everybody else in that house is completely fine.
1: And what about you?
2: Obviously just traumatized.
1: Sure.
2: Greg and I have sore throats.
3: Yeah, we have irritation
2: from.
1: Yeah. Is it true that, that your hair was burned a little bit?
2: Yeah, I burnt the back of my head. I don't know. I don't know what happened.
1: Well, you were saving people in a burning house, but it's good that you can. But are you in pain? Are you okay?
2: No, okay. No. It's just hair. I had it in such a big bun, like just curled up in the back, that it was sticking out further than my hoodie. So I think that's just kind of what caught it. And
1: well, it's remarkable that you can laugh about it. Do you feel like you've come out of shock?
2: I think Greg and I are still just really trying to process everything that happened. I mean,
3: definitely.
2: We could tell the story over and over again, but it just doesn't register as much as it should.
1: No, it's incredible, and I'm sure you've had to tell it.
3: Did a really awesome job too, responding, and so did the police.
1: What did they say when you told them how all of this unfolded?
3: They were thankful for us being there and getting everyone out. It could have been a way worse situation.
1: Is there any sense at this point of what happened, what caused this fire?
2: No, we talked to the fire department, and the fire investigator is still doing up a report. And I have talked to the homeowner, and there is no final answer yet. So we're still unsure of what could have happened.
1: And your neighbors, I mean, how are they all doing now?
3: They're doing good.
1: Yeah.
3: They're just still processing it and trying to piece things together and go through that whole process now of rebuilding.
1: Where are they all staying now?
2: I think the people in the home went back home because they were just visiting. So they would have gone back home. And then the homeowner and son, I believe, are just with a relative for now until they start rebuilding.
1: I mean, the what ifs they must be playing in their mind and yours as well. This is a really early call time. You could have easily been off as well. You could have been away.
2: Yep. Yeah, we were actually supposed to be camping Saturday night and never ended up going. So it was obviously meant to be that we were supposed to be home for Sunday morning.
1: Well, I hope you guys get some time to rest. Please take care. I'm glad we could speak. Thank you.
2: Yeah. Thank you so much.
3: Thank you very much. You take care too.
0: Samantha Taggart and Greg Stewart, who rescued 8 people from an early morning house fire in Radville, Saskatchewan on Sunday. We reached them in Radville.

0: This is what it sounded like in North London last night. Thousands of Arsenal fans outside the soccer club's home stadium celebrating after the team clinched the English Premier League title. Fans in the UK and all over the world have waited a long time, in some cases their entire lives, for this moment. Arsenal last lifted the trophy 22 years ago. And this year's victory, led by manager Mikel Arteta, is a little bit sweeter because the team finished second in the previous three seasons. Ian Wright was in the crowd last night. He won the title as an Arsenal player in 1998. He told Danny Jameson with Premier League Productions how winning the league feels as a fan.
1: I can't explain what it means. You know what I mean? It's just, obviously, doing it in 98 was unbelievable. But experiencing it as a fan is, you know, with everything we've gone through last 3 years, everything that's gone on, everything we've had to take. It's just been so tough the last 3 years. And to finally do it, honestly, what can I say, Mikel? Unbelievable.
2: I can hear the emotion in your voice.
1: Yeah, yeah,
2: I mean, the last, especially given what's happened in the last 3 years, finishing second, does that make this almost more powerful of the feeling?
1: There's so many times, you know, with Arsenal fans, you just feel like, you know, people just hammer us all the time, constantly hammer our manager for his gimmicks, his this, his that. Now they can't do that no more. All that noise has got to stop because everything he's done has led to him winning the league. So they can't hammer him for his gimmicks now, but the fans getting hammered. We're bottlers, we're this, we're that. We've had to take that for the last 3 years, and now this season, this team, with the squad that they built, you know, finally, like the people said at the start of the season, that this squad is good enough to do it, and they were.
2: What has tonight been like, watching that game, watching City, get that one back late as well?
1: Oh, mate. You know, the thing is that when they scored, I was absolutely over the moon. They missed a couple of good chances as well, but I got in the cab, got my missus and my girls in the cab, and I said, we're going down, and let's go to the Emirates.
2: As you say, there are literally thousands and thousands outside the Emirates right now. I'm not going to lie, it might be a lock-in this for the rest of the evening, but like, as you say, to experience this now as a fan, after 22 years, what's it like when you go out there and see them all?
1: To be on the journey as a fan from the off, like when Mikel got here, when I said, you know, this is the guy to come in and kick some people's butts and that, and get us back to where we need to be. I'm so pleased. It will look well in history now. Fingers crossed that we can go on a Manchester City tear, do two or three. I'd love us to win another couple in the next 5-6 years. Absolutely.
2: Right. Really appreciate your time. Enjoy the rest of your evening, as long as it lasts.
0: Arsenal fan and former Arsenal player Ian Wright talking to Danny Jameson with Premier League Productions last night.

0: He was bold enough to take on the might of Wall Street and brave enough to tell people who he was decades before same-sex marriage was legalized. In 1987, Democratic Congressman Barney Frank became the first member of the U.S. House of Representatives to come out as gay by choice. Decades later, when the 2008 financial crisis hit, he stepped up to try to prevent such a crash from happening again by spearheading the Dodd-Frank Act, a sweeping piece of legislation that regulated banks more tightly. Barney Frank died last night. He was 86 years old. In November 2016, Mr. Frank was a guest on As It Happens when the first Trump administration said it would dismantle the Dodd-Frank Act. That didn't quite end up happening, but Congress did loosen some regulations 2 years later. Here is Barney Frank reflecting on the potential consequences of repealing the act altogether.
1: In the near term, you would see a diminution of protection of consumers. We just saw in the Wells Fargo case an example of the kind of thing that the law was in part passed to deal with and which it did successfully. You would also, I think, begin to see the buildup of a problem of problems for the future. For example, we had a pattern of loans being made to people who shouldn't have gotten them because under the way the financial system works now, people can make loans and then sell them and not be responsible if they don't do well. That the only restriction on that is in that bill. You would also begin to see, unfortunately, what was the triggering effect of this, which was large financial institutions incurring debts beyond their ability to repay, like AIG.
2: And this, we should, for people who don't know perhaps in Canada about the scope of this law that you put into place, this was considered to be probably the largest, most comprehensive law of its kind ever passed in the United States. It was to promote financial stability of the U.S. This is what its definition was. And to deal with the whole idea that some banks were just too big to fail.
1: And it was comparable to all of the legislation that was done under Franklin Roosevelt and the New Deal. In other words, it was comparable in scope to the whole New Deal legislation. We just did it for a variety of reasons in one bill, but you've accurately described it.
2: And the Trump team says that what you put in place was too much regulation, that they're now, the system is over-regulated. But one thing they do say that you seem to share is that the Trump team thinks that some of the big banks are too big and they need to be giving more support to small institutions.
1: But that's an example of the great inconsistency verging on incoherence in Mr. Trump's approach. He talks about how he's going to be the friend of the working man and of the smaller elements in the economy. But the major opponents of the legislation we passed were the bigger banks. It was aimed primarily at them.
0: From our archives, the late U.S. Congressman Barney Frank talking to former As It Happens host Carol Off in November 2016.

0: Journalists are used to shouting out questions at politicians in the hopes of getting some kind of response, but not in India, where it's rare for Prime Minister Narendra Modi to take questions from reporters at all. In fact, in his entire time as Prime Minister, he has never held a solo press conference. Nevertheless, this week, while he was on an official visit with Norway's Prime Minister, Norwegian journalist Helle Ling-Svensson took the opportunity to throw a question at Prime Minister Modi after the two leaders made a joint press appearance. Here's how that went.
1: Prime Minister Modi, why don't you take some questions from the freest press in the world?
0: As you have probably guessed, Prime Minister Modi did not answer the question. Ms. Ling-Svensson tried again later by the elevators, to no avail. And since that exchange, or lack of exchange, she has faced intense backlash online and from members of the Indian media, calling her approach disrespectful. Helle Ling-Svensson is a journalist and commentator for the Norwegian newspaper Dagsavisen. We reached her in Oslo.
2: Helle, you wrote on social media that you weren't expecting an answer to that question. Was this just a stunt? Or were you trying to achieve something?
3: No, it wasn't a stunt. But given Moody's, past with the press, he hasn't held a single press conference during his 12 years as the Indian Prime Minister in India. So I can never expect someone to take my questions, but it's a duty to try.
2: Norway, and you're right about the having the freest press in the world there. Reporters Without Borders in 2026, the World Press Freedom Index puts Norway at the top. Canada sits at 20th place, we should point out. In doing what you did, were you bracing for an online response?
3: I was not expecting this much of an online response. I think any journalism I do, I hope that it reached the right audience and that I hope the right audience appreciates it and that we're able to hold power accountable. So I posted it on X, obviously, because I wanted to reach an Indian audience and spark some debate. I could never have, in my wildest fantasy, imagined that it would reach this many people. And yeah, my life has been completely turned upside down for the last 48 hours.
2: I want to hear more about that to let our listeners know. People, have written online calling you a spy, looking to embarrass India. There's lots of other name calling as well. And this often happens to journalists and women who do this work as well, though it happens to others. When you say it's upended your life, how so?
3: Because I never could have imagined how it would all unfold. I posted the thing and it quickly got a few thousand likes, but then it quickly escalated from there. And then I see messages where a lot of very kind and generous messages from the Indian people, but they were popping up everywhere. And also a lot of mean or rude messages were also popping up everywhere. So it was just a little bit of a surrealistic experience to have people from India call me also during the night and have a lot of people in my inboxes everywhere.
2: And when you say people, just... are we talking other journalists trying to get interviews with you or people harassing you?
3: Well, no, just both the general population, but both very kind people, but also people harassing me. Excuse me.
2: There are, of course, to be clear, journalists, activists, people pushing back and trying to ask questions and reporting in India as well.
3: Oh, yeah, of course.
2: And you know this. You've been doing interviews with media outlets in India as well throughout the day before you're speaking to me. What have those conversations been like?
3: Well, I think I've had very good conversations. And then some of the outlets I've been talking to have no understanding of how press freedom works in Norway. And they have no understanding of the fact that, to me, if I'm being called or invited to a press conference, which outlets were invited to this press brief or press conference between or the Prime Minister and the Indian Prime Minister. To me, a press conference or a press brief, when you call in the free press, then you're going to have to, take some questions. That's a part of the way we checks and balances of power.
2: After you tried to get Modi to answer a question, you were invited to the Indian embassy in Oslo. You were able to put questions to a senior Indian diplomat, Sibi George. How did you leave that?
3: Well, I don't think it was a very good press conference, because in a good press conference, you're also able to maybe go back and forth a little bit, at least to have a follow-up question. Follow-up questions are important so that it doesn't just become talking points and then there's no pushback.
2: What did you ask him?
3: I asked him if we can trust India, given the human rights violations and also given the press freedom issues the country is facing. And that the reason I asked was because now or yesterday, the Nordic leaders were all standing on the podium with Prime Minister Modi, and we are all trying to grow our economies together. And we choose to tie ourselves closer to him. And it's important that we know that how the Nordic countries use our power and the powers that we cooperate with is important too, you know. But they really didn't respond to my question.
2: What's your sense of whether Modi has a sense of you and everything that's erupted since you lobbed that question?
3: Well, some ask if he heard the question. I'm very certain that he heard the question. I also tried to follow him to the elevator, but I was a little too late. But at the press conference yesterday, I went to take a few photos while they were all standing on the podium. And then I was facing the Prime Minister Modi. He was almost like straight in front of me. So I got eye contact with him. And at least from my perspective, we had eye contact for about 5 to 6 seconds. So I do think that he knows who I am.
2: Do you think that will secure you an interview in the future?
3: No, I don't think so. That would be, but I'm of course, and I appreciate the differences in perspectives as well. And people can also criticize my methods, but I stand 100% by how everything went down this week. But overall, I think probably what was interesting was also that the opposition leader in India actually did retweet my initial post on X, and then he had his take on it. So it definitely has sparked a political discussion in India. And that, I think, is cool. And it's nice to see that even journalism from a small country like Norway can cross country lines.
2: Hello, thank you.
3: Thank you so much for having me.
0: Hedda Lyng-Svensson is a journalist and commentator for the Norwegian newspaper Dagsavisen. We reached her in Oslo.

0: The Toronto Police Service is embroiled in a new scandal. Last week, three off-duty Toronto police officers were arrested in Barcelona and charged in connection with the alleged physical and sexual assault of a sex worker. The incident is said to have taken place inside a taxi. The Toronto Police Service says the three were not traveling in any official capacity. They're all back in Canada now, where they've been suspended with pay. A police spokesperson says that could change when they get more information. This is just the latest scandal to engulf the TPS. In April, we told you about the fallout from the Project South investigation, which saw one former and seven current Toronto police officers arrested amid allegations that information had been leaked from police databases to known criminals. Mark Baxter is the president of the Police Association of Ontario.
1: In this country, everyone is afforded the presumption of innocence when they're charged with an offense. Every citizen who's charged with a criminal offense has a presumption of innocence, and that presumption of innocence is the cornerstone of our justice system. And because everyone is presumed innocent until it's been proven otherwise, suspension without pay really should only occur in exceptional circumstances.
2: Mm-hmm. As you say, the officers in question deserve the presumption of innocence, but the alleged offense is serious. Police in Spain say that one of the officers escaped the initial arrest, was brought in 2 days later. Shouldn't the bar for officers be higher?
1: I think the bar is high, and rightfully so, for police officers. But we know that, you know, suspension without pay can have significant financial, professional, reputational consequences for the officer involved. Officers, and rightfully so, are held to a higher standard than the general public. And that's why under exceptional circumstances, when an officer has been charged with a criminal offense in Canada, a serious criminal offense in Canada, they can be suspended without pay. Or if they're held in custody, if the charges are so serious that they're held in custody in Canada or anywhere in the world, they can be suspended without pay. And of course, if they are found guilty and sentenced to a term of imprisonment, then they can be suspended without pay as well.
0: Mark Baxter from the Police Association of Ontario speaking to guest host Jill Dempsey on Metro Morning today.

0: For months now, tensions have been high between the U.S. and Greenland, due entirely to the U.S., but now President Donald Trump's special envoy to the Arctic Islands says he just wants to be friends. This week, Jeff Landry, the Louisiana governor who has been tapped to be Mr. Trump's point person on Greenland, is in Nuuk to open a new U.S. consulate. His visit comes at an awkward time. Just months ago, Mr. Trump was threatening to put tariffs on countries that didn't go along with his ambition to annex Greenland.
1: Let me ask y'all something. When's the last time that any high-level diplomats came to Greenland, whether it's from Europe or not, before Donald Trump?
2: Well, that says more about you than about
1: Greenland. No. That's not, no. That's a question that Greenlanders should ask themselves. Who cares more about Greenlanders than the Trump administration and the president? Because seemingly before the president, no one cared.
0: Jeff Landry talking to reporters in Nuuk yesterday. Naya Nathanielson is a Greenlandic MP with the opposition Inuit Ataqatigiit Party. She will not be attending the consulate opening. She's in Nuuk, Greenland.
3: Naya Nathanielson, how did those comments sit with you?
4: I have a difficult time following his logic. Actually, I think he's in the wrong. I think that Greenland has been deepening their international ties to many countries for a long time, including the U.S., but especially also Europe, that we have a long-standing relationship with. And the fact that there has been a lot of scrutiny and focus on Greenland is not due to the interest in a positive way from the President of the United States, but actually because of the American threat to annex Greenland. So you can say that we have gotten a lot of unwanted attention due to the U.S. Rhetoric.
3: How are Greenlanders you've been speaking with reacting to what was said and this visit overall?
4: If you ask Greenlanders, they are quite offended and they are angry, they are hurt, they are scared. We have had a long-time relationship with the U.S. It's been positive and in some cases also more negative, but it's been nuanced and we've been willing to work with them and collaborate and actually have found a lot of areas where we could work together and both countries could benefit. But this past 14 months have made that very difficult for us. And like many other countries in the Western Alliance, we are used to looking upon the U.S. as an ally. And right now that is really difficult.
3: Why do you think this visit is happening at all and that this is the person being sent by the administration?
4: Well, first of all, he's tasked with a special task by the President of the United States. He's been tasked with the job to get Greenlanders to warm to the idea of becoming Americans. And I think that's a very difficult job, first of all. And therefore, of course, it makes sense that he would visit the country that he's supposed to get to the U.S. But I think it's a very faulty diplomatic approach. We have not wanted to become Americans. We've been quite vocal about that. And I think the right way to approach diplomatic ties is through diplomacy. He's not part of the diplomacy. So it's really odd for us to have this visitor coming and not by a formal invitation, you know, without real agenda or a plan. Mm-hmm. So we prefer to do it the diplomatic way. And this is clearly not the way we are getting things done right now.
3: The initial rhetoric that we were hearing from the U.S. president has cooled down a little bit. There was certainly a lot of outcry, a lot of support from Canada for Greenland. As you know, we had interviews on our show with people, Greenlanders, mm-hmm. who were, you know, feeling all of those feelings you talked about before. Fear, anger, so many questions and so much uncertainty. Where do things stand now from where you sit between these two governments in terms of the relationship?
4: No, absolutely unchanged. I think even though the media attention has become less over the past couple of months, the fundamental differences between Greenland and the Kingdom of Denmark and the U.S. is unchanged. There is still an interest from the U.S. into Greenland that is unacceptable to us. And that is the reason we are having a high-level working group engaging in dialogue. That's because we don't agree on the American wishes. So I think the idea that there's now a special envoy that has paid us a visit is a really clear manifestation of this fundamental difference between the U.S. and the Kingdom of Denmark. And for us, it's a very the threat is still there, that the conflict is still there, nothing has changed in that direction.
3: Jens Frederik Nielsen, Greenland's prime minister, has said, quote, self-determination is non-negotiable, unquote. He's making that clear. They've made it clear throughout this whole ordeal. How do you think they will convey that message during this visit?
4: Well, we've been quite clear about it. I think every person I've talked to or heard refer to meetings with the American visitors, I think they've been quite clear that

0: think we just need to keep on with the rhetoric and our messaging and underscoring in any way we can that we do expect our allies to respect our right to self-determination, and we will continue saying that.
1: Some of how the United States or this administration has been framing its conversation around Greenland is about strategic importance, Arctic security, other mm-hmm. countries. You know, you talked about European connections, Canadian officials offering support as well. But can all of that replace the connection, the relationship that you've had with the U.S. before?
0: Well, I would say I would prefer us to go back to a situation where the relations are more normalized. But in this day and age, I'm really uncertain what normal is, right? But I think we have all the groundwork for going back to normal relations. We have a genuine wish from a Greenlandic side to engage with the U.S. in making sure that the U.S. is secure, because we are part of that security sphere as well. We have all interest in the world to do more business with the U.S. So I think a lot of the wishes from on American side is fully achievable if you just go by the normal procedures. But when you mix up some sort of imperialistic ideology into all of this and say, well, along with all the things you want, we also would like your country, then things go awry, and that's just not acceptable for us. I think you can achieve a lot of the American wishes by just going back to normal diplomatic relations. And we would be happy to do that and happy to accommodate the wishes of the American administration, but we will not change economic trade options with our freedom.
1: Naya Nathanielsen, I thank you for your time.
0: No worries. Thank you a lot, and have a nice day.
2: Naya Nathanielsen is a Greenlandic MP with the Inuit Ataqatigiit Party. She's in Nuuk.

0: Sharon Wood broke the highest glass ceiling in the world. Ms. Wood is a Canadian mountaineer, and 40 years ago today, she made history when she became the first North American woman to reach the summit of Mount Everest. But getting to the top was only half the battle, because after that, Ms. Wood and her fellow climber, Dwayne Congdon, still had to make their way back down in the dark. In 1986, safely back home in Alberta, Ms. Wood told As It Happens host Dennis Trudeau about her experience, starting with the view at the summit.
1: The sun was still on the peak. It was beautiful. The light was just fantastic.
2: How long did you stay there, at the top?
1: 20 minutes.
2: Just 20 minutes?
1: Yeah. We were quite anxious, as you may well imagine, to get back down to still use the daylight that we had left to get over the tricky sections anyway.
2: Did you really come down from the top of Mount Everest in the dark?
1: Yes, we did. Because we got to the top at 9 p.m., and we were very confident about the ground that we had to retrace in the dark because it was a series of gullies, and there was a full moon, and we had headlamps. Insofar as concerns go, Dwayne and I separated at night once he ran out of oxygen, which was a worrisome situation, and he returned to camp an hour and a half later than I did, so I spent an hour and a half anxiously awaiting his arrival, hoping that nothing had gone wrong. I didn't realize he had run out of oxygen so high on the mountain.
2: And why did you separate? He was just going too slow for you?
1: Yes, I couldn't wait. If I stood still, my fingers and toes got so cold and I couldn't rewarm them at all. I was worried about losing some. And I was also getting hypothermic. And I couldn't go back up because I was too exhausted. So really, at that altitude, you're on your own.
2: Had you been prepared for that, to leave your partner behind and to go on down yourself?
1: Well, I had no choice. It's not a matter of being prepared. I suppose you try and anticipate these things. But we both understood the rules of the game, and I thought he would show up sooner or later.
2: You must have been glad when he finally got there.
1: I was very, very happy.
2: How much fun was this?
1: Well, it's a different kind of fun. I don't know if I'd use that word to describe that experience.

0: wasn't fun at all. I think the most appealing aspect of doing a climb like that is you definitely push your limits. You explore new ground. You have to reach really deep to keep yourself going and to find resources that you may have not used before. And so that way it's very interesting. It's like exploring.
1: From our archives in 1986, that's Canadian climber Sharon Wood speaking to Dennis Trudeau on As It Happens. Today marks 40 years since Ms. Wood became the first North American woman to summit Mount Everest.

The music known as cumbia dates back to the 1700s, but it's still very much alive today on dance floors around the world and in recording studios where hits are made. And that is thanks in no small part to the singer Toto La Momposina, whose powerful voice sailed atop cumbia's dense percussive rhythms. Ms. La Momposina died this week at the age of 85. She was born in the region of northern Colombia where cumbia itself was born, where Afro-Colombian, indigenous, and Spanish traditions intermingled along the coast of the Caribbean. She built a loyal following at home and came to international attention when she was invited to perform at the Nobel Prize celebrations for Gabriel Garcia Marquez, another great ambassador of Colombia's particular magic. And then her music reached new audiences when it was sampled in songs by artists like Jay-Z, Major Lazer, and Timbaland. From her 1993 international breakthrough album, La Candela Viva, this is Toto La Momposina with La Verdolaga.

0: La Verdolaga, a 1993 song by Totola Mompocina. The Colombian legend died this week at the age of 85. And that will take us to the end of As It Happens for this Wednesday, May 20th.
1: As It Happens, we'll be back again for you tomorrow. I'm Neil Kirksall. Enjoy your evening.
0: And I'm Chris Howden. Good night.

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1: Autism researchers in Toronto have identified a previously overlooked gene linked to the repetitive behaviors and social interactions of the condition. We'll talk about how this could lead to new genetic tests and therapies in the future. That's coming up on The Current.
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2: You're driving along and the light turns yellow. What do you do? Speed up, slow down, slam on the brakes? The answers might just be endless. The yellow light, next on Ideas.
3: From CBC News, The World This Hour, I'm Kaz Bovin. Prime Minister Mark Carney met with BC Premier David Eby in Vancouver today to discuss how that province fits in with Ottawa's major projects plans. As Katie DeRosa tells us, they struck a friendly tone despite differences over a proposed pipeline to the West Coast.
4: Premier David Eby and Prime Minister Mark Carney met for about 45 minutes this morning in downtown Vancouver. Eby praised the Prime Minister for supporting BC's critical mineral sector and clean energy. But when it comes to a proposed bitumen pipeline from Alberta to BC, Eby affirmed his support for the tanker ban off the North Coast.
5: Developing our economy has to go hand in hand with environmental protection for the next generation, including the North Coast tanker ban.
4: The ban would have to be lifted if a pipeline were to run north to Prince Rupert. Ahead of the meeting, Carney spoke to a business audience at the Greater Vancouver Board of Trade. He had a frank message about expanding Canada's energy economy, including the proposed pipeline.
6: We don't want to hear what people are against. We want to hear what they're for. And if you're for something, we will get behind you.
4: Katie DeRosa, CBC News, Victoria.
3: Several nations, including Canada, are protesting Israel's treatment of activists who were detained while en route to Gaza. A dozen Canadians were part of an aid flotilla that was halted by Israeli forces in international waters. Video shows Israeli minister Itamar Ben-Gvir shouting, among other things, "Welcome to Israel," as the activists are forced to kneel with their hands bound behind them. Canada's Minister of Foreign Affairs, Anita Anand.
7: This is a matter we take very, very seriously. It's a matter of humane treatment of civilians, and I can assure you that we are acting with absolute urgency.
3: Israel's prime minister has said Ben-Gvir's actions were not in line with Israel's values. Benjamin Netanyahu also claimed that the activists were supporting terrorists and says they face deportation. The U.S. Justice Department has indicted former Cuban leader Raul Castro for murder. The charges date back to 1996 when Castro allegedly ordered Cuban forces to shoot down U.S. civilian planes, killing four people. Chris Reyes reports.
8: If you kill Americans, we will pursue you, no matter who you are.
9: U.S. Acting Attorney General Todd Blanche says Raul Castro, Cuba's defense minister in 1996, gave the order to shoot down the unarmed civilian aircraft carrying U.S. nationals. The men were on a humanitarian mission called Brothers to the Rescue, patrolling waters for stranded Cuban rafters fleeing their country. The Cuban government has long argued that the flight was in Cuban airspace. A UN investigation later found it happened in international airspace.
8: Nations and their leaders cannot be permitted to target Americans and not face accountability.
9: The U.S. has blocked President Cuba's Trump access to Venezuelan oil in recent months following the capture of fallen Venezuelan leader Nicolas Maduro.
10: See, it's a failing nation, but we're there to help.
9: President Donald Trump called the indictment an important moment, but not an escalation of tensions. Chris Reyes, CBC News, New York.
3: State police in New Mexico say three people are dead and over a dozen first responders hospitalized after coming into contact with an unidentified substance. It happened at a rural house in a community east of Albuquerque. Officials say the three fatalities were occupants, with a fourth person found unresponsive at the scene and taken to hospital as well. They say an unidentified narcotic is believed to have been the cause. A hazmat team is assisting at the scene. And the Professional Women's Hockey League's Ottawa Charge and Montreal Victoire are hitting the ice this hour in Ottawa. The Charge are hoping to even up the series tonight after winning 2-1 on Monday in the best-of-five series. However, Montreal already has two wins, so if the Victoire are victorious tonight, they'll be taking home the PWHL's coveted Walter Cup. If the Charge can clinch it tonight on home ice, the series will return to Montreal for Game 5. That is your World This Hour. For CBC News, I'm Kaz Bovin.
11: And now the local weather from CBC PEI. Showers tonight and the possibility of isolated thunderstorms. Skies clearing overnight. West-northwesterly winds 25, gusting to 50 kilometers an hour, a low of 5 overnight. For Thursday, mainly sunny and cool, northwesterly winds 25 to 50 kilometers an hour, a high of 12. Thursday night, clear, northwest winds 20 gusting to 40 kilometers an hour and a low of 5.
12: As people start to anticipate longer yellows, some people will have more tendency to speed up to get through them because they know they're longer. And you have cautious drivers that'll still try and brake, and you get into this issue of causing a cautious driver to stop too early and a driver who's anticipating a longer amber to go through it. So,
13: right, thinking they have more time.
12: Yeah, it gets complicated.
13: Yeah.
14: Welcome to Ideas. I'm Nala Ayed.
13: This is the thing I think is so fascinating about it. Like, you can calculate the human element, but you can't nail it down as such. And like, one of the things I could say for myself is that I think for a time, maybe I'll let this go through because it could be hard to edit around the emergency vehicle.
14: Ideas producer Sean Foley at an intersection in Whitby, Ontario, about an hour east of Toronto.
13: And we'll watch the signals for a second too, and just see what we observe. But are they able to change the signal to
12: get
13: through?
12: Yeah, so you'll see the walk clearance came up as soon as the fire truck came in.
13: Okay.
12: And there's it's called a preemption, and the fire truck will trigger that to get it to change.
13: Okay. Wow.
12: But you can't just kind of flip it to green right away. You have to allow for pedestrian time clearance to happen, and then the yellow and everything. So.
13: That's amazing that you can see that standing here.
12: Yeah.
13: And I wouldn't even, I'd be like, oh, fire truck. Yeah. It's so loud.
12: Yeah, it's the thing of working in traffic signals is you're always kind of at work because every time you're driving around, you're looking at signals. Even if you're in another city, you're looking, oh, what are they doing? You're checking to see, oh, what kind of times are they using? There's always something to look at.
14: But for most of us, traffic signals are just part of the environment and not something we think about all that much.
15: Environments are invisible. Their ground rules, pervasive structure, and overall patterns elude easy perception.
14: The words of Canadian media theorist Marshall McLuhan describing what we're basically dealing with all the time, whether the fish knows what water is.
13: Yeah.
14: But fish don't have to drive cars, meaning they don't have to deal with yellow lights, or if you will, amber traffic signals.
13: My point exactly, Nala. Fish have it easy.
14: They do have it easy.
13: It's so easy. They're so tasty. Yeah.
14: So we've got fish, we've got traffic lights, we've got Marshall McLuhan. So let me ask you this, Sean. What exactly is your point?
13: Well, to be honest, I'm not sure yet. Beyond the fact that there are things in our midst that we never really think about. Anything like that come to mind for you?
14: Well, I wanted to stay kind of in the traffic motif, so I was thinking about sidewalks. Does that fit?
13: Yeah, we never think
14: about sidewalks.
13: Yeah, you need them.
14: Yeah.
13: And I think it's as soon as maybe you end up in a place where there's no sidewalk, that's when you start to notice things.
14: It's true. Yeah. There's actually a street near my home where it's kind of like being back in Winnipeg. Some areas on the outskirts of town where there's grass that extends all the way to the street. And it does feel weird. You notice that. Your brain clocks that it's hazardous.
13: Yes, to not have a sidewalk?
14: Yeah, to not have a sidewalk. Yeah, that's when you notice that they're useful.
13: Then the sidewalk freezes and all of a sudden that's hazardous.
14: Dangerous
13: sidewalks. How do you,
16: How do we get by, Nala? How do we get by? I don't know. So this was my vague relationship with the amber signal until a red light camera flashed in the silence of a summer night and just kind of exposed the whole thing for me.
14: So this thing that you never thought much about, now it appears that it has your complete attention and ours too. So what's next?
16: Well, once I got past the outrage and embarrassment, to be honest, I think my ideas producer brain kicked in. You know, what is with yellow lights? Mm. Like, how do they do what they do? And even more ideas-y, what's the inner game when the light turns amber? Like, what does that moment consist of in my brain? I was convinced that that was the shortest yellow light in history. Mm. And that made me wonder, what did I just perceive?
14: Yeah.
16: You know?
14: But you've just, I mean, this is exactly what we do on ideas, is take an idea, crack it open, and look at it every which way. So it definitely fits the genre. You're on the right show. But what ultimately convinced you that this particular idea was worth pursuing?
16: Well, usually I rely on research, and there's definitely a lot of material on yellow lights. But I'm also looking for a sign sometimes to, like, commit. And just a couple of days after this incident, I had an interesting experience at a summer social gathering, making small talk with an acquaintance. And of course, if you've recently had a traffic infraction and you're feeling bad about it and you're with a friendly enough person, you might just be like, yeah, this happened to me. You know, so I thought maybe I'll just, he seems very receptive to what I'm saying. So maybe I'll just try out my idea that I'll do a documentary about yellow lights. And he said,
12: I work in traffic in Durham region. And I actually I didn't tell you this, I changed jobs last week. Oh. So, yeah.
16: All right. Is that good?
12: Yeah, it's good. More into what's the ITS, so Intelligent Transportation Systems. So dealing more with kind of the software that's involved with some of our traffic systems.
16: Oh, yeah. Well, he didn't say it quite like that at first. But the point is, it turns out that my friend Travis is a traffic control professional.
14: Wow.
16: And I had no idea.
14: So you're standing at that intersection in Whitby, Ontario?
16: Yes, at Brock and Taunton Streets with my friend Travis Stalking, and that's where this episode begins.
14: And we're calling this episode?
16: Indecision Zone, the yellow light, and you.
12: Yeah, so it's really whenever we're looking at intersection, we'll be looking at traffic flow. So we're ideally, you're trying to keep everyone flowing. So the idea behind that and what we do in the signal systems is coordinating the lights. So you're trying to get what's called a platoon. So that's a group of cars traveling along the road to arrive at the light when it turns green. Now, it's simple in theory, but more complicated in practice because the platoon will change, or once there's a platoon, cars will get in front of it. And so that's kind of the there's almost an art to it where, you know, you can make it look perfect on paper, but in a practical sense, it doesn't always work out, you know, the way you might model it or something. So a lot of what we end up doing is come out here after you've set the timings and then just look at it, watch, see what's happening, and may fine-tune, make adjustments, and try and get traffic flowing where possible. Now, this intersection, like you said, is one of the busier ones. And part of that is, at a certain point, an intersection is at capacity. So it won't matter what you do with the traffic signals. There's just not enough capacity to get every vehicle that's arriving within a set of time through that intersection. And that's where you get congestion and delay.
16: So this one can reach capacity fairly easily.
12: During peak times, for sure. Yeah, you would have just too many vehicles trying to get through the intersection at the same time. So
16: it's like all platoon.
12: Yeah, it's just constant flow. So that's, at that point, you just do what you can. And that's generally when people start to get upset. But that's how it goes.
16: So, my documentary is focused on this mysterious thing called the yellow light or the amber signal. What would you describe as the purpose of an amber signal?
12: So the amber signal, I mean, if you think about it, if you didn't have the amber signal and you just went from green to red, you'd have a lot of people slamming on brakes or a lot more confusion. And what the amber signal essentially tries to do is alert a driver that's at what's, you know, they'll call the dilemma zone or the indecision zone, I think is preferred term. And what that is when you're approaching an intersection, it gives you a warning that the signal's about to change.
16: Traffic signals had been around for about 50 years before the amber signal and the tricolor traffic light were invented. A Detroit police officer and inventor named William Potts realized that with increased driving speed came the need for extra time to stop at intersections to ease the transition from green to red. He took inspiration and the yellow or amber color from railway signals, which were well established by that point. His first tricolor four-way traffic signal was suspended over the intersection of Woodward and Michigan Avenues in Detroit in October 1920.
12: And what we try and do with the yellow light is give that warning when you're at a location where you can either stop safely, so not having to jam on the brakes, or if you are so close that you would have to jam on the brakes, you can maintain your speed and get into the intersection before it turns red. And then on the all red clearance, which is when the signals in all directions are red, allow you to clear the intersection.
13: Right. And so this idea of the dilemma zone, or as you say, the indecision zone.
12: Yeah.
13: This is the thing I find fascinating.
12: Yeah, it's, again, it's one of those things that's kind of simple in theory, but complicated in practice, because with drivers, no two drivers are the same. So you can create a set of rules that's based on a particular driver, but the next driver through the intersection might not behave the same way. And generally, traffic, you know, you're assuming that every driver is following the rules, which most of them don't. And you're assuming that they're all paying attention, which a lot of them aren't. And you're also assuming that they're being considerate of others, which they're also not. So, it's complicated.
13: You know, there was this document that you drew my attention to, which is pretty kind of a famous study of the length of the amber signal and the importance of it being variable.
15: The problem of the amber signal light in traffic flow. General Motors, November 1959. Can criteria presently employed in setting the duration of the amber signal light at intersections lead to a situation wherein a motorist driving along a road within the legal speed limit finds himself, when the green signal turns to amber, in the predicament of being too close to the intersection to stop safely and comfortably, and yet too far from it to pass through before the signal changes to red without exceeding the speed limit?
13: What I found interesting about that paper is it was pretty heavy on mathematics.
15: The foregoing discussion is illustrated in Figure 7, where each of the two shaded zones precludes one of the two alternatives of stopping or going through the intersection. Thus, a car at a distance from the intersection smaller than XC cannot stop safely, whereas a car at a distance greater than XO cannot go through the intersection without accelerating before the light turns red.
13: Back then, the authors were making a certain assumption that this you could mathematically determine sort of the ideal location of an indecision zone, but maybe the behaviors weren't completely taken into consideration in 1959.
15: When XO is less than X, the driver is in trouble if he finds himself in the region XO, less than X, less than XC, which in the sequel will be referred to as the dilemma zone.
13: And I'm wondering, like, 65 years on, that idea of the dilemma zone and how it works, I mean, have you got a sense of how that may have evolved since this was kind of studied in depth?
12: Yeah, so one thing is perception reaction time is part of the calculation that you use to determine the amber. And what that is the time that a driver needs to become aware that the light has changed. So the standard that's used is 1 second, or in rural areas with higher speed, you might use 1.8 seconds. Basically, if you're in a rural area, you may be not paying as close attention to the traffic signals, it takes that little bit longer to realize. Now, some people say, well, that might even be higher, and again, it really depends on the driver. So you think if you have drivers from ages 16 to 90, a 16-year-old reaction time and a 90-year-old reaction time aren't going to be the same. Because another thing that comes up is, well, why not have countdowns for traffic signals like you do for pedestrians?
17: Right.
12: And you could. It's, again, if you think for every traffic signal, you then now have to add a countdown. It's more infrastructure to maintain. And the more you put out there, the more risk there is of something failing. So there's a, I don't know what it is, but I'm sure there's a sweet spot somewhere where you put enough tech into an intersection that makes it really effective, but you don't put so much tech into it that you create all these new failure points either.
13: Yeah. I actually was noticing, I do this anyway, and I think probably a lot of drivers do. They see this, the countdown for the pedestrian lane, the pedestrian crossing, and they can correlate that to the traffic light.
12: It can,
13: but
12: it's not.
13: You think you can, but it doesn't. It's not always instantaneous.
12: No, they're separate things. It's a bad habit for drivers to use pedestrian signals as a countdown for the green, yellow, and red indications. Really, when you're driving, you shouldn't even be looking at the pedestrian signals. You should just be focused on what your signal is that you're approaching to.
13: Okay, see, now that's a pro tip that I can use, because I've been sort of cheating and looking.
12: And now there are some that it will line up, but it's not guaranteed, so.
13: Right, yeah.
12: There's
13: yeah.
12: certain situations where, it's.
13: Like if there's no pedestrian waiting to cross, it might just flip back to walk or.
12: Yeah, you might start to brake, but you've got a green light ahead of you, so that's a good example of why you shouldn't look at the.
13: You get rear-ended.
12: Yeah. Don't use the countdowns.
13: When you talk about tech at the intersections, there's what I see, the light standards and the signals and some little doodads on top of the, but I don't, there's probably a lot of tech here that you see that I don't.
12: So there's different types of detection. A lot of detection is done still by just their wires embedded in the road that will pick up when a vehicle's on top of them. It's just through the, essentially the interference on the wire on the loop. It can tell when there's a vehicle above it. And so that's the way most detection's done. Now it's moving towards smart detection, or they say non-intrusive. And essentially it's using radar camera for sensing stuff. Now there's good things and bad things. It's again one of those things where you're trying to make it smarter, but at the same time you're making it smarter, you're introducing more options for it to fail and more fail points.
13: This seems to be a trend in many different fields of human endeavor, this complicating of things, like making things smart. But I think there's this kind of countervailing pressure where you're actually making things more complicated.
12: Yeah, and the thing I always find is you're trying to make things smarter because you're assuming that people are getting stupider. That's a very brief take on that scenario, but I think a lot of it comes down to that. And this is more of just a personal thing for myself. I think rather than trying to make tech smarter and allow people to not think as much, I think the focus should be shifted towards holding people more accountable for their actions, especially when it comes to driving.
16: The global market for smart tech in cars and on roads, already about $100 billion U.S. dollars, will be worth more than $700 billion by 2030, according to Bloomberg Intelligence. That enthusiasm is fueled in part by estimates of lower accident rates and more efficient traffic flows. But of course, it's more complicated than that. How about this study published in the journal Nature in 2025? It carries the headline, "Drivers of Partially Automated Vehicles are blamed for crashes that they cannot reasonably avoid." The upshot? A driver using autonomous functions in their car cannot regain control quickly enough in an emergency to avoid an accident. Public opinion, as measured by the study, tends to blame the driver, not the vehicle or the manufacturer, even in cases where the technology fails. This is what the study's authors call a, quote, "culpability gap," unquote.
12: You know, there's the end scenario of that where you remove the human element from driving altogether and it's just driverless cars, but realistically, I don't think that's ever going to happen. You're always going to have people that aren't connected to the system within your network. And you build your network assuming that everything's connected. Well, what happens when you introduce something that's not connected? How is it dealt with? You know, I'm sure there's tech solutions for that somehow, but right. I don't.
13: Like an opt-out button or something weird like
12: yeah.
13: that.
12: Yeah.
13: But no, this raises, I think, a philosophical question for me, though, which is, and it's related to the yellow signal, because we're providing that, when you provide that yellow signal, there's a piece of wording in, I wrote it down here.
15: It is our hope that in pointing out the existence and nature of the amber signal light problem, we may stimulate others to pursue it further and make certain that the driver is confronted with a solvable decision problem.
13: Oh yes, the solvable decision problem. The solvable decision problem is how the GM folks who did the 1959 paper described what they want to provide a driver with, which essentially means they want to make it possible for you as an autonomous human being to make a decision. Give you the reasonable circumstances to make a decision. But a lot of the technical stuff that we're seeing, I would argue even maybe a red light camera is taking away some of that freedom to actually do that decision point as a human being.
12: I am on the side of drivers need to be paying attention, and we don't need to keep giving more tech to try and control what drivers are doing. We really need to be pushing driver education. Now it's a lot harder to do that, especially when, you know, you're looking for a solution that you want to say, look, we solved this problem. So it's easier to say, okay, we have this new technology that's going to solve this issue we're having, versus admitting the humans are flawed and complicated and we're going to do our best to educate them and make them more responsible drivers. It just doesn't have the same sort of glamorous rolling out the carpet as it does for a new tech system or something like that.

0: From the corner of Brock and Taunton in Whitby, Ontario, Travis Stocking, Senior Traffic Analyst for Durham Region. Standing beside him, Ideas producer Sean Foley. And listening to us, Ideas, on CBC Radio and wherever you get your podcasts, is you. I'm Nala Ayed. So, Sean, when I saw your script in my email, I immediately remembered the conversation we had back in around this time in 2024 when we did the New Year's show, New Year's Levy show.
1: Yes, we did. And it's taken a little while. But here we are. Mm-hmm. We're getting it done under the wire in 2025. And as I was getting down to business and going through my gathered materials, I found an email message from a listener that was sent to me just after the levy aired. And it read, "Please give my contact information to Sean. I have some comments regarding an automated red light ticket I got in December 2023 at Georgia and Cardero in Vancouver. Thank you, Ron Usher, Parksville, BC."
0: So a fellow lawbreaker.
1: Yeah. Yeah, a fellow badass. Am I allowed to say badass?
0: Yes, you are. This is Ideas.
1: All right.
0: Why not?
1: This is the Ideas of Badassery.
0: So naturally, two peas in a pod, you called him up.
1: I called him up.
2: Hello?
1: Hi, is that Ron?
2: It is.
1: Hi, Ron. It's Sean Foley phoning from CBC Radio. How you doing?
2: Okay. I was actually just laying down for a minute, but we might as well talk now.
1: Okay. Well, listen, I'll try not to keep you too long. Now, I really didn't know what to expect, given my own unpleasant experience with a red light camera and the human tendency, which I share, to complain in these kinds of circumstances. I wondered if Ron Usher was going to deliver some sort of screed.
2: Anyway, here we are. And, yeah. Thanks for your reminder about my red light ticket from a couple of years ago.
1: Yeah, I hope it wasn't, I hope I didn't remind you of something that brings back bad memories.
2: Well, it wasn't bad at all, but it was intriguing to look at it. It frankly provoked more of a curiosity in me. You know, I've been driving for 60-plus years, and I think I have an impeccable driving record. And as I looked into the details of the camera, the intersection, what the law is in the Motor Vehicle Act, and I just recall I actually spent a summer during law school doing traffic duty in a small RCMP detachment. Wow. And you appreciate the distinction between a machine decision compared to what decision you make real time as you're driving, or as you would be observing. What the camera doesn't catch is quite a lot of the conditions. So I paid the ticket. I didn't think it was worth fussing over because there's no question the camera shows my car in the intersection under a red light.
0: That was hardly a screed. It sounds like an utterly civilized response.
1: Yeah, it was refreshing. Perhaps because I think, you know, we're used to hearing a lot of outrage these days. It just seems like a natural reaction to things like this. Ron's a retired lawyer who lived in Vancouver for 40 years and now lives on Vancouver Island.
2: It was an intersection I'd been through many, many times, quite regularly. So I was certainly very familiar. And it's a very complicated intersection. There's two lights within just 20 yards of each other. So there's this tiny block. And so you're coping with two lights. It's a place where the number of lanes you can use changes throughout the day. People are impatiently coming down Georgia Street. It's a kind of an odd turn left there onto West Hastings. So it's a complicated intersection that I was very familiar with.
1: Yeah.
2: And so this is probably a bad analogy, but it's kind of like the camera is like a bad AI. So it's a machine-based decision that is completely devoid of the more global conditions at the time. And I don't remember anything particular about the day other than I approached that intersection always knowing it was weird.
1: Right. Yeah.
2: And obviously I made in the moment while driving judgment call. The camera doesn't agree with that. I'm not so sure that a human policeman observing the actual situation would have come to the same decision. One way I think of it, it's the impulsive and nearly instant pr- price of error decision you have to make. And what I'm very aware of is road surface conditions and skidding. I'm aware of the tendency of Vancouver drivers to tailgate. Mm. And so the price of error at that moment, as I'm looking forward and I see it seems, okay, I can do this, but there's people on my ass. Mm. And the price of the error there, and I've been rear-ended a couple times in Vancouver. It's kind of how I decided to pay the ticket. It's like, well, I'll pay the ticket. That's the price of error here. But it's way less of a price than some significant accident on a busy street. Mm-hmm. So I am content based on my experience and the results. There was no accident. So whatever. It's just that it's this machine decisions versus human decisions.
1: Yeah.
2: And the machine decision is very automatic. It's black and white. I don't know what discretion they advise with those, if somebody reviews those things and exercises their discretion, or is it just a computer spits it out? There's the letter of law that I was amazed to see when I looked up the law, that the letter of law specifically talks about judgment. There's the section on red lights, green lights, and yellow lights. The yellow light section has a very specific thing in about if safe, okay?
1: Yes.
2: If possible, okay? And that sort of discretionary human decision language is not in the red light and the green light sections.
3: When a yellow light alone is exhibited at an intersection by a traffic control signal following the exhibition of a green light, the driver of a vehicle approaching the intersection and facing the yellow light must cause it to stop before entering the marked crosswalk on the near side of the intersection, or if there is no marked crosswalk, before entering the intersection, unless the stop cannot be made in safety. Motor Vehicle Act, Province of British Columbia, Section 128.1A.
2: And so that, to me, says there is an awareness of necessity. You make a call. Every yellow light involves a very complicated, very quick decision. There's all sorts of clues you can get from the environment about how stale a green light is, how old a red light is. But again, you can't just count these things because they vary enormously. Just on the drive from the 9-1 to Parksville, there were a couple seconds different in the length of yellow lights. And I drove a motorcycle for years, and there's nothing like driving a motorcycle to get you very conscious of road conditions. Yeah, so I think I've got some peculiar things about my past, motorcycle riding, the cop experience, the school experience that made me pretty aware of both problematic things with driving, and I taught my three kids how to drive.
1: Yeah.
2: Frankly, I really appreciated those lessons learned of giving out tickets and seashells and observing the results of accidents and my law school experience hanging out in traffic court in Vancouver for a couple of weeks.
1: Yeah. Did you ever have to give out a red light infraction or something like that?
2: Oh, I sure did. And I'm very pleased to say that that entire summer of giving tickets out on Sunshine Coast, I never had one challenged.
1: Huh. Well, very good. Very good. You're a principled man, it sounds like.
2: Well, it got me this far.
1: Yeah. So that's Ron Usher. He's a retired lawyer, concerned citizen, and an ideas listener from his home near Nanaimo, B.C.
4: So given what you and Ron talked about, I have to ask about your own red light infraction.
1: Oh, yeah.
4: You mentioned earlier that you were curious about what's happening in your head as you're approaching the intersection and the green turns to yellow. Do you know now what does happen?
1: Well, I've probably thought or overthought about that the most. And not just what was I thinking, but, you know, how do I decide something so important so quickly? And, of course, it's happening to me many times a day. And I found a philosopher named Alfred Mealy, who has done a lot of research on decision-making and free will, mm-hmm. not just on the outside of us, but on the inside. His latest book is called Free Will, An Opinionated Guide, and he's at Florida State University in Tallahassee.
5: So I've been in Tallahassee now for 25 years, And I have a sense of which lights stay yellow longer and which stay yellow shorter. And so for me, it's not really a matter of decision making, at least not very often. I just have these habits, and they're pretty good, and I've never had any trouble as a result. But yeah, every once in a while, I think, geez, should I go for it or stop? And I check the rearview mirror. And if nobody's going to crash into me if I stop, I usually stop. But every once in a while, I'll go for it. And these are really snap decisions. And I think of decisions as little mental actions. They're all in your head. And then they drive behavior. And then, you know, we wonder things like, well, should people be blamed for these snap decisions or fined in your case? I don't know. You know, one argument is, well, if you had better habits, you would have done the right thing.
1: And that was a question that did go through my mind. Is there something wrong with me? Or did I take this one too lightly? Or, I don't know, there was something about that particular experience that got me thinking about how I even look at these occasions, these yellow light occasions. Because I think most of the time, I would tend to see them as an interruption in my preferred flow.
5: So I think of decisions as reactions to uncertainty about what to do. So if you're not uncertain about what to do, you have nothing to decide. You can just let habit, you know, drive your behavior. So it seems like what happened for you is that now you were uncertain about what to do, and that gave you the opportunity to make up your mind from time to time about what to do. I don't know, maybe that's a good thing for a while, but I think the better thing is just to have the best habits you can have. Then you don't have to think about what to do. And then you can, you know, just be thinking about whatever you're thinking about and count on your habits to guide you. I know when I first started driving, I just had to pay attention to everything I did. And that was draining. So it was nice to get the habits in place.
1: Yeah, so I think one of the things I've struggled with over time is forming. I mean, I know I have habits, but I don't know how reliable my habits are. I think the thing for me, though, is that the experience brought my attention to something that I would never otherwise really have thought much about. I guess I'm pushing back a little bit on the habit thing. So even if I'm a guy who doesn't have very good habits, or my truck is a mess, or, you know, whatever, if I can bring attention to those moments, is there a difference there?
5: Yeah, I see. Yeah, that's interesting. There are neuroscience studies in the ballpark of this kind of thing. I've done a lot of work on neuroscience and free will. So years ago at the National Institutes of Health, I gave a lecture on free will and neuroscience. And then I was a subject in a neuroscience experiment. And what I was supposed to do is to flex my wrist whenever I felt like it, basically. And I was watching a really fast clock. It made a complete revolution in about 2.5 seconds. And what I was supposed to do is flex whenever I want, and then be watching the clock. And then after I flexed, I would report when I first became conscious of my intention or decision or whatever, wish or will, to flex. And I wanted to be a naive subject, so my thought was, well, I'll just sit there and I'll watch that clock, and maybe urges will pop up, and then I'll flex in response to them. But nothing happened, and I wondered, you know, how do subjects do this, and what am I going to do? And what I decided to do was to say no silently to myself and treat that as an expression of a decision. And then, yeah, things look very different now when you're being so mindful about what you're doing in this tiny domain of finger flexes. Because if I didn't have to report anything, I would just, you know, flex away and not pay much attention. But having to report brought consciousness into focus on a certain thing. And I think that's what you're talking about, that kind of thing. And you know what? I mean, that neuroscience line of experimentation was supposed to show that we don't have free will because we make our decisions unconsciously and don't become conscious of them until later on, which I've disputed. But it was fun to do it. I don't know, though. I mean, is it a good idea to spend mental energy on things that could be driven quite nicely by habits and then use that mental energy to do other things? I sort of think so.
1: So I love that question. And I found that applying that energy, that mental energy, to the yellow light decision has actually opened up the moment, the pause moment. And I think there have been some fruits from that. With the amount of other stimuli that we get now, that's almost feels like a kind of a nice bit of space to exist in. Because I think if my habits were just carrying me through that, I'd probably just keep thinking about whatever thing is grinding me up and keep getting me worried.
5: Yeah.
1: You know?
5: No, I see. I see. Yeah, that's interesting too. So that gives us a new sphere in which to think about things. I was diagnosed with Parkinson's disease almost 4 years ago now. And so I can't rely on normal walking habits because I'm not normal anymore. I used to do all the right stuff automatically. Now I can't. And so I have to guide my steps very, very consciously. And I guess if I were to spend more time reflecting on that, I might get to understand myself better, my Parkinson's better, you know, understand it better. I don't know. It sounds like it's something I should try. Parkinson's, at least in my case, is sort of like very gradually forgetting how to walk. So when you're a baby, you don't walk, and then you learn, and you're off balance at first, and then you can walk relatively well after a while. And I'm just going in the reverse direction. Like my balance is screwed up. Need to use a cane. I try not to let it bother me much. But I'm also maybe in a position to learn something from it too. So maybe I'm on board with what you're talking about.
1: Well, that's very powerful way to reflect on it. So thank you for sharing that. You've done so much work on free will. What about free will in situations where we're talking about that? So the decision point around a yellow light really can become a, let's say, a life and death matter if I take it to the nth degree.
5: Yeah.
1: Does anything come up for you around free will and that reality?
5: It does. We have a problem here in Tallahassee of bike riders, usually from Europe, who are used to riding bikes safely on roads in Europe. And here, they can easily be run over. One of my German grad students was killed in a car accident. He was riding his bike just a few months ago. And I think it's because drivers aren't thinking enough in advance about how they should behave, given that we have these bike riders on the roads. Yeah, so free will enters in there.
1: Right. It's a matter of free will before you begin.
5: I think so, yeah. We need to prepare ourselves for what we're going to do and, you know, take things seriously, be more mindful of what's going on the roads. In this kid's case, the guy ran a stop sign and just bowled right over him.

0: In the philosophical literature on decision making, there are some people who say decisions are not mental actions. They're just products of what's going on in the environment and maybe a bit of thinking. So you don't actually perform an action of deciding to do something. The decision kind of pops up.
1: So what would be happening for me if that's the case and I'm approaching an intersection and the light turns yellow?
0: Yeah, then what would be going on is these mechanisms in your head are generating this result, which is something like an intention to speed up or an intention to slow down and stop, and you don't really have direct control over it. That's how they're thinking about it. Just like you don't have direct control over what you believe. You look out and see the sun is shining, and you believe that it's shining. I find it very implausible. And there isn't great scientific evidence for that kind of view, but it's a view that's out there. And it's a view that would make you worry about free will, too. So if your decisions aren't actions, if they just pop up, how can you be blamed for them or deserve credit?
1: Is it possible that there are two different forms of decision, two or more different forms of decision making that could be going on? Like one for the more split second kind of thing and one for some of the other stuff that we have to make decisions on?
0: Yeah, I think so. And we can call them both decisions if we want to. But so when we do these routine things, like every day when I come to work, I walk up the stairs to my office door and I pull out my key and unlock the door. That's an intentional action, unlocking the door. So I think I have an intention to do it. But I never have to decide what to do when I get to my office door, because it's just part of the routine, unlock it. Now, if there were a fight in my office and I could hear it, I'd be uncertain about what to do and I'd think about it and make a decision. So I think that second thing is a mental action. It's resolving uncertainty by deciding what to do. And the first thing, the intention popping up, isn't a mental action. We can call that a decision if we want. I wouldn't, but we could. And then we'd have these active decisions and non-active decisions. And the active ones are way more interesting, and they seem to be the ones for which we would deserve credit or blame, and the ones that we make freely, whereas the other things are these popping up things. And the popping up is associated with habit. So it's my habit to unlock my door when I get there. And that's why I don't need to think about what to do. And your yellow light experience, raises questions about your decision making and maybe questions about your habits too. And, and then what you should do about it.
1: Yeah. So I couldn't necessarily defend myself by saying, why should I be responsible for paying a fine? Because it wasn't an active decision that I made. It was just, I just didn't st-

0: be connected to my brain as I think I am all the time, or as I am all the time. And, you know, I guess that's the nature of mistakes.
1: Or we can have our guesses about why. Like in your case, it sounds like tiredness was part of what was going on. So it looks like, a case of negligence, really. You weren't deciding to speed up or deciding to run a red light. You just maybe weren't paying enough attention to when it turned yellow. It's not as though then that you were having direct control over what you did. You were sort of passive with respect to it. But then if there's going to be blame, it's going to be, yeah, but you should have been more attentive, even if you were tired. And, yeah. That makes sense.
0: Well, this has given me a lot to think about, Al, and I really appreciate it, especially around maybe developing better habits in certain circumstances. It's a bit daunting for me.
1: Oh, well, yeah, I don't want to be depressing at all, but, I work on myself and try to develop better habits.
0: Thanks so much, Al, and take care.
1: Okay, thank you. I enjoyed it.
2: So I did stage tech before, and with light, sound, stage management, all that kind of stuff. And I started to see infrastructure in general as being the backstage of human life. Now, it's not as exciting per se, and people get a lot more mad about it than they do at the theater. But there is this element of, if you've done it to the best of your ability, and if you've done it so well, no one knows you're doing it. And that's kind of the end goal, that everything just works and no one thinks about it. Now, it's hard at a traffic signal, because at some point you've got to stop people, and whenever you stop someone, they start thinking. So it's tough to take full ownership of something where you ultimately don't get to choose how people are going to use it. The way I always see traffic signals is that they're guidance, not guarantees. And I feel like there can become this philosophy of the traffic signal controls everything. And in some ways it does control it, like you do, you have to follow it. But we can't guarantee that people are going to follow the traffic signals.
0: I love the idea that you're providing guidance at each of these intersections as best you can, but then you have to, if you want to be able to not go insane, I guess, in your job, you have to be able to let go of whether people take that guidance. I mean, do you think people, because I never looked at it this way until I got on the wrong side of a red light camera, which I believe was a perceptual problem on my part. I was too tired. I thought the yellow light was like this shortest yellow light I've ever gone through in my life. But when the photograph of my vehicle came with the stats, the numbers, it just, that didn't bear out. It was a 3.8 second yellow light in the middle of like a deserted intersection. And I was doing like 50. So I was just like, I think I was just on screensaver or something like that.
2: Yeah. And again, in terms of timing of signals and timing of yellow lights, you get into people's perception of time. Now, any person knows that they've had an hour that lasted a year and they've had an hour that lasted 1 second. So now you take 1 second. Well, 1 second sometimes feels like 30 seconds, or, 1 minute can feel like an hour. But that's because we're perceiving it depending on how we're feeling that day. Yet the traffic signal is timed by a clock with no emotion. So then when you're arguing about, well, it took this long and it did that long, well, did you actually time it? Or are you having a day where time's going slow or time's going fast and it's changing how you're perceiving that time?
0: Yeah, I think that's where my defense fell apart. That was the shortest yellow light in history defense.
2: Yeah, it's easy. I mean, I do it all the time driving. And get stopped at a red light and I'm mad about how long the red light is, even though I know why the red light is that long and that it actually isn't 10 minutes, it's 40 seconds. But on that day, it felt like I sat there for 10 minutes. It's because we're human and we do these things and we're not, we're still trying to figure it out. And that's a good thing. We shouldn't vilify human failure. And I think sometimes that's what starts to happen. And, it's scary that we are vulnerable.

0: And so we want to create these solutions, but ultimately we just have to be comfortable with being vulnerable and take more agency of ourselves and more responsibility when we're out there and moving around.
1: I will say, just by way of wrapping up, that I love that you're the guy who knows why these signals do what they do, and you're sitting at a red light just blowing smoke out of your ears.
0: Yeah, without failure, you know.
1: Like, you can't sit there and be like, say you're sitting with your spouse and you're like, and she's concerned because she's got to get somewhere. You can say, well, honey, the thing is this is just another 17 seconds, and it's just because, you know.
0: Count. You know, you get frustrated, count. You'll realize it's not. And don't count fast, count normal. And that's, yeah.
1: Count Mississippi's or whatever.
0: And, you know, you'll realize it normally isn't that long. Yeah.
1: And maybe look at, I don't know, see if there's some birds on the wire or whatever.
0: Well, just take a few breaths. You know, a lot of people could stand to take a few more breaths while they're driving. Now, that might get a lot of people mad, but...
1: Well, I don't know. Maybe we could do it.
0: Easy to say, hard to do, even for myself included.
1: Yeah, for sure. Well, no, and that's what I like about you, Travis. You're not preaching from on high. You know what it's like in the trenches.
0: Yeah, no, it's about being honest, right? And that's... People will take that personally, and it's not meant to be.
1: Yeah. All right, well, it's nothing personal.
0: Don't take traffic signals personally, and that's... A lot of people do.
1: Thank you so much, Travis, for this.
0: Oh, yeah, happy to. It's fun to discuss, and it's a complicated situation that everyone wants a simple solution for, and really it just isn't there, because the more you dig into it with all the variables, the more complicated it gets. So, yeah, you could always keep tweaking it, but at what point do we just have to accept that it's never going to be perfect and learn how to live with that?
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1: She did a great job. They're very technical readings. It was produced by me, Sean Foley.
2: Our web producer is Lisa Ayuso. Technical production by Emily Chiarvasio and Sam McNulty. Our senior producer is Nikola Lukšić. The executive producer of Ideas is Greg Kelly.
1: And you are Nala Ayed.
2: Indeed.

0: Is that okay?
1: Oh, yeah, yeah.
0: Okay. That was fun.
1: Yeah.
0: Yeah, that was great. Perfect night for it, too.
1: Yeah.
0: And really nice. And I don't know if I was yelling. Was I yelling at you? Okay, because I had these cranked up so I could hear what was going on around us. But, this is good.
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5: Jasmeet Raina went from YouTuber to an award-winning TV show creator for his series Late Bloomer. He'll tell you how he went from YouTube star to creating art in the very different world of television and how his feeling of imposter syndrome has evolved since season one.
6: From CBC News, The World This Hour, I'm Kaz Bovin. Prime Minister Mark Carney met with BC Premier David Eby in Vancouver today to discuss Ottawa's major projects plans. Carney's visit came after he signed a deal with Alberta last week toward getting a new pipeline built to the Pacific. In response,